buy for free what I'm offering. But I'm going to challenge you to go in some different directions in your parish, and frankly, more importantly, in your personal understanding and practice of generosity and stewardship. To be blunt, very blunt, many or perhaps even most of the Orthodox Christian churches in America, what I call the American Orthosphere, have been teaching and doing stewardship wrong for a long time. And don't take my word for it. The actual results prove it. So understand from the outset that practically and theologically, stewardship is all about engagement and ministry in church. Engagement in ministry and church, not about raising money. Indeed, money problems are just the symptom of deeper issues. And until you address the root cause of the problem of the lack of education and engagement problems, you'll always have money problems. Look, gimmicks may work once, but they're not orthodox, and they're not sustainably addressing the real challenges. Tonight, we're going to discuss some of the most critical church stewardship topics. We're going to look at what stewardship is and what it is not, according to the Orthodox Christian understanding of it. We'll also look at some of what I call the heresies of stewardship that, unfortunately, so many of our American Orthosphere parishes are operating under. We're going to look at the root causes of our American Orthosphere stewardship problems, and then the best part, perhaps, for many of you is going to be some of the best practices that we're going to be talking about to transform and improve the stewardship and generosity culture in your parish. Spoiler alert, it's an effective annual campaign around being a percentage giving church on your way to being a tithing church. But as much as anything, I want to answer your questions, anybody's questions. So feel free to call in at 1-855-AF-RADIO. That's 1-855-237-2346. My brothers and sisters, if you're the kind of person that looks at reality and is willing to learn new things, believes that helping Christ Church thrive is a critical aspect of your life's work, and if you're the kind of person that wants to work toward that good account before the awesome judgment seat of Christ that we're all promised in 2 Corinthians 5:10, then you've tuned into the right program. However, I want to warn you, the proven best practices and theological understanding of stewardship and generosity that I'm going to present tonight, based on hard empirical data and Holy Scripture, and best practices, well, it may make some of you a little or a lot uncomfortable at times. That's okay. I want you to lean into your discomfort because that's where you'll find the growth. Because tonight we'll be focused on understanding how to grow the generosity in our lives and our parishes. So as we like to say down south, fasten your seatbelts and return your seat backs and tray tables to locked and upright position because we're fixing to go on a wild ride. Hello, brothers and sisters, and welcome to Stewardship Calling Live and the first Wednesday series on Ancient Faith Radio. This is Bill Marianis from stewardshipcalling.com coming to you from the shores of beautiful Lake Lanier just north of Atlanta. I have a simple premise that undergirds everything I try to talk about, and it's based on Holy Scripture. And that understanding is that you have a personal calling given to you by your Creator, a reason to your life and a reason for your life, something that you need to do with all of the gifts that God has given you as a steward. And that's why I call it your stewardship calling. And St. Paul repeatedly makes it crystal clear that every one of us has a stewardship calling. In his letter to the Ephesians chapter 4, verse 1, he clearly states, "I beg you to lead a life worthy of the calling to which you have been called." You have been called, not you might be called in the future. Now, until 2017, by day, I was blessed to be a partner in two great international law firms of over 1,100 lawyers each, where I served in management as a corporate mergers and acquisitions partner. But my stewardship calling is to be a stewardship calling evangelist. I believe I'm here to help people and parishes discover and live their stewardship callings so that they may work towards that good account before the awesome judgment seat as we follow Christ's great commandment to love one another, his great charge to serve one another, and his great commission to make disciples of all nations. I welcome you to that journey. On this inaugural video program of the Stewardship Calling programs and podcast here on Ancient Faith Radio. Now, this program and a lot of other helpful tools and information are available at my always free website, stewardshipcalling.com. And to our listeners tonight, again, we ask you to call in and join us at 1-855-AF-RADIO. That's 1-855-237-2346. Or if you're listening to this in the podcast version later on, you can shoot me an email at bill

This Washington politician. But yeah, you heard me right. For over 20 straight years, disposable income in the United States has gone up year after year after year. And according to the Giving USA annual report of philanthropy, charitable giving has also been growing in the United States throughout that same 20-year period. The only exception was that little recessionary year we had in 2008. So what we know from the data is that here in the United States, we are blessed that disposable income has been going up and charitable giving has been going up, yes, even faster than disposable income. If you juxtapose those two lines against each other, you'll see them both rising, with charitable giving rising at a faster rate. Now, that's the good news. But you know, whenever somebody gives you good news, there's going to be some bad news coming. The bad news is that during that same 20-year period of time, giving to churches in the United States has been going down. So think about that for a second. I mean, you know, the business phrase we would use in something like that is that our churches are getting a smaller share of the wallet, even as the wallet itself is growing bigger and fatter. And not to pile on, the data shows that Orthodox Christians in the United States are in the top quartile of average annual income, top quartile. And we are in the bottom quartile of giving to our churches. So every time I do for a financial stewardship analysis, I've done well over 275 of them for American Orthosphere churches. Yours is certainly welcome to receive that free service. But every time I get one of those, I always get the question where they say, well, how are we doing compared to some of the other Orthodox churches? And I look at them and I go, what difference does it make? Or put another way, even if you're at the top of the American Orthosphere, all that means is you're at the top of the bottom quartile of the class. Hardly worth celebrating. Now, there's an amazing empirical data source called the Philanthropy Roundtable, and it's a treasure trove of information that every stewardship chair should review. And you can go to philanthropyroundtable.org/almanac/statistics on U.S. generosity, and you'll see it. And I'll put a link on my website for you. Now, as the saying goes, facts don't care about your feelings. So nobody should get offended when I cite some of this facts and data. In fact, one of my absolute favorite quotes from the father of the quality movement, W. Edwards Deming, is, "In God we trust, all others bring data." So for example, one of the data streams that I found just fascinating as we think about church stewardship and generosity is that in the United States, and again, I apologize for international viewers, the data I'm citing now is US-based data, but in the United States, 29% of females volunteer with charities versus only 23% of males. So guys, we need to start stepping up our game. But for all of you ministry leaders that like to look at these numbers, what that tells you is that generally only one in four of the people in your pews, what I call the PIPs, people in pews, are regular volunteers for any charity, not just churches. So we start to see why we're starting to face a volunteerism problem as we start to man and woman up the various ministries that we have in our parishes. Now, the data also shows, and this is actually good news, they stratify it by income. So those that make between $25,000 and $50,000 a year in the United States, almost 60% of them actually donate to charities, notwithstanding that their income is between $25,000 and $50,000. When you scale it up to those that make over $125,000, I'm pleased to say that in the United States, 91% of them donate to charities. In fact, if you look at it globally, one of the things you'll see is that folks in the United States are far more charitably oriented in givers than we see in many of the other foreign countries. Now, as I'm presenting the data, I'm going to present all the data so nobody start fussing at me, but it's important to understand that there are differences, and when we understand those differences and look at those demographic differences, we can start to see how they might impact our parish. So this is one of those differences. What the data, and they've stratified this data. That's why I love that website that I mentioned to you earlier at the Philanthropy Roundtable. They've stratified it in just about every way imaginable, and I was looking for those where there was a material difference to be able to point out to you. So here's something that's interesting. Married people give 1.6 times more to charity than unmarried folks. Not sure I understand. I kind of wonder why that is.
And again, don't fuss at me, but one of the other biggest areas of stratification

0: is on political ideology. So what they found is that in the United States, conservatives as a group, regardless of what party affiliation, if you consider yourself a conservative, that they tend to make 6% less in annual income than liberal households, but conservative households give 30% more to charity than to liberals. Now, listen closely. I'm not trying to start a political debate, but if you are one of those parishes that is in a highly liberal area, you need to start to understand the impact of that. And the other area where it was grossly high in its stratification, surprisingly so, and this is something that we just need to think about in the context of where our parishes are located. According to the Chronicle of Philanthropy, they actually analyzed official IRS data on income and giving all the way down to the county level. Now, not surprising to you, the state that reported the highest average annual percentage of income given by their citizens to any charity, not just churches, but any charity, was Utah. They averaged 6.1% of their income given to charities, no doubt attributable to the Mormon influence and their strong tithing tradition. But this was the shocking part of the conclusion as I was looking at all of this data and we did a deep dive in it. When you look at the 15 states in the United States with people who contribute the highest percentage of their income to charities, all 15 of them were red states in the 2012 presidential race. And of the 15 states that had the lowest percentages of giving to any charity, 87% of those 15 states were blue states. So I'm not, again, repeat, I am not trying to make a political point here. I'm merely helping those of you who may be in a blue state perhaps understand some of the headwinds that you're facing when you start to look at generosity from and among those that live in your jurisdiction. And a point of personal pride here, but not surprisingly, even after you take Utah out of the equation, 8 of the 9 states where people gave the highest percentage of their income to charity were right here in the South where I reside. And my state of Georgia was 5th out of the 50 states in the percentage of income we give to Georgia. No doubt, largely attributable to the large base of Southern Baptist traditions here in the southern United States, all the way from the Atlantic Ocean past Texas, and which are tithing tradition churches. And this is going to come back in a second when we start to talk about some of the strategies we need to think about in our parishes. Now, I mentioned to you one of my favorite quotes from W. Edwards Deming, the father of the quality movement, when he said that, again, in God we trust, but all others should bring data. My second most favorite quote from Dr. Deming is that anytime the majority of people behave a particular way, the majority of the time, the people are not the problem. The problem is actually inherent in the system. And as a leader, you own responsibility for the system. And he goes on to say, if you find yourself blaming the people, you should look again. So my brothers and sisters, when I said at the beginning that this is going to be a perhaps uncomfortable negotiation, it's not because I'm trying to be obstreperous or rude or mean-spirited. It is because it is time for us to address the elephant in the room, to understand what's going on and to make a decision that we are going to systematically fix those things that we need to fix in our parishes for God's greater glory. And ultimately, so that we can have stronger and healthier parishes, bringing people closer to Christ and each other, and all of us can have a good account before the awesome judgment seat of Christ. So as we start to look at the data, the reason why that's so important is because what it's telling us is that the majority of our parishioners are acting a consistent way, and not a way that is leading to the great health and independence and generosity that we need in all of our parishes. Good leaders, what I'm asking you to become, is someone who observes those facts and then goes through the hard work of identifying the root cause and addressing it, rather than just blaming the people or the parishioners or their political orientation or whether they're married or single or what their age is or what their income level is. We have some work that we can do for all of the Orthodox Christian faithful in the United States to be the exemplary Christians that our Lord and Savior called us to be. So let me be clear. I'm not criticizing or assailing any church leader, any hierarch, priest, parish council member, treasurer, anything like that. That's not my point. My point is to tell you that the data is consistent and unfortunately consistently bad. And now we have the opportunity, in fact, we have the calling to do something about it and to make a difference in Christ's church and our kingdom right here on this earth. Because that's what good leaders do. They assess the facts, they find the root causes, and then they make the necessary changes. And listen, if you have a different perspective or you want to take issue, or frankly, if you have a question, again, I encourage you to call in at 1-855-AF-RADIO. That's 1-855-237-2346. Or if you're listening again to the podcast version, shoot me an email at bill@stewardshipcalling.com. Now, by the grace of God, I've been pleased and honored and blessed to travel the country. That I've lost track of how many, well beyond a quarter of a million miles, but I've been able to present and work with over 600 parishes in the American Orthosphere of virtually every jurisdiction, including some of those in the Oriental Orthodox jurisdictions. I've been able to complete a financial stewardship analysis for well over 275 of those parishes, and that is a free tool. Every one of you can take advantage of it. If you go to stewardshipcalling.com, that's my website, and you hover over the stewardship tab, you'll see a drop-down menu, and down there you'll see financial stewardship analysis. And if you click on that, there's a little document that explains what I need for you and what I'm going to give you in return. And what it is we've discovered over 20 years of doing this now that in our churches we're looking at so many of the wrong pieces of data, and we've identified what are the correct pieces of data, and we can help you look at it. But in the course of doing all of these analytics for these well over 600 parishes and this financial stewardship analysis for about 275, we have discovered what the problem is. And it is a formula, L-E squared, not E equals MC squared. I even made it simpler than Mr. Einstein's formula. It's L-E squared. And what that stands for, the L stands for leadership, the first E for education, and the second E for engagement. It's all about fixing the leadership challenges in how we communicate and speak about engagement in our church, and then educating people what true stewardship is, a big part of what this program is going to be tonight, and a big part of what my Igniting the Flame of True Christian Stewardship program is about. And then we're going to look to build some strategies to engage the faithful more in the churches. If you will learn the techniques and the information that we're going to be talking about tonight and some following programs about better leadership, education, and engagement, and do it properly, your parish will flourish, which means the choice is yours. If what you're doing is not working for you, and trust me, for most parishes in the orthosphere, well, frankly, it stopped working a very long time ago, then for goodness sake, stop doing it. Now, if it's working, God bless, that's great. Call in and share it. But for most of the parishes, in fact, the vast, vast majority of parishes that I'm blessed to work with, they're dealing with all these challenges. I'll give you one more piece of empirical data. This one comes just from the Orthosphere parishes. These are Orthodox churches throughout the United States. We are hovering at only about 50% of the income coming from our stewards to pay our expenses. Let me say that the opposite way. Of all the expenses at our parish, and in a second I'll tell you why we're not even spending anywhere near what we should be, but in all the expenses in our parishes, only about 50 to 52% is coming directly from our stewards. In other words, what I'm saying to you, my brothers and sisters, is your church would close if not from the generosity of total strangers. We're not even supporting the minimal needs that we have in our parishes. I mean, every time I do a live Igniting the Flame program, and we can talk about that, I'm happy to come to your community and do it for your parish or group of parishes in your community. But every time we talk about that, I always get to this part, and I ask everybody to raise their hand if they've ever invited anybody to their house. And of course, everybody raises their hand. We're really good with that kind of thing. And every one of our ethnic traditions have a word for it. I grew up in a Greek household, so we call it philoxenia. But every ethnic tradition has a word in the Orthosphere about how we welcome people in. So we all raise our hand when we talk about, did we ever invite anybody to our house? And then when I ask them, now raise your hand if when you had your guests at your house, you asked them to pay part of your utility bill. And at that point, everybody laughs. And I get mad because we would never think about doing that in our own houses, but we have no problem doing that in God's house. And that makes me crazy. That takes my hair and puts it on fire. And I'm not angry because I'm hurt or disappointed at you or me or anybody else. I mean, I just think we all have so much work that we can do. and that we should do and that we're called to do. Again, please hear me. The financial side is the symptom. It's not the cause. If you've ever attended any of the programs that I've done and looked at some of the other data, one of the principles that I teach, and we're going to talk about briefly, is called W squared. Yep, it's another one of those squared formulas of mine. And we're going to talk about what W squared means in a little bit from now. But just remember that that one is all about focusing on engaging people in their ministries and with their time. The more we can engage people in our church ministries and in the services and all the sacramental offerings that we have, the money will follow. The money doesn't lead, engagement and education leads, and leaders are the ones that make that all happen. And this is not just my opinion or what I've observed in the orthosphere, the approximately 2,000 or more churches that we have on the eastern side of the Orthodox Church here in America and another couple hundred from the Oriental side. But this is also proven in over 7 decades of research in churches by the Gallup organization in a phenomenal book that I'm going to talk about in a second called Growing an Engaged Church. Al Winsman, who's the head of the Gallup Group's faith-based organization study group, and they've been studying faith-based organizations in the United States for over 70 years. Their book is all about engagement because what they've discovered and what all the data shows is the more people are engaged, and I mean engaged sacramentally, engaged liturgically, engaged in the ministries of our parish, then everything goes better and the financial side of the house goes through the roof. So when we start to talk about all of these things, you're going to hear us talk a little bit periodically about the financial side, but it's only because it's a symptom. It's kind of like when you go to your doctor and if your blood pressure is out of whack or your weight's out of whack or your heart rate is out of whack or your sugar's out of whack. And I know I'm touching on some of you with all four of those things. You know, the doctor isn't focused on just the concept of a weight or a blood pressure or sugar. That's a symptom of a bigger problem. And so I want to get you to stop just looking at the symptoms, which you see every time you look at your financial statements or your reports. I want you to get into and understand what's actually going on. And in order to do that, we need to do 3 things. We need to understand what stewardship is and is not. We need to look at the root cause of our problems that we're facing in the American Orthosphere. And then we need to focus on some of the best practices, opportunities to actually transform what's going to happen in your parish into a best practices perspective. And in the course of the evening tonight, I'm even going to have somebody, because this comes up in every program that I do. I was blessed to do a program last night for a lot of the parishes up in the New York area. And some of you may be listening in and you'll remember some of this information we're talking about. But in that program and in every other program I do, I always get the question, well, has anybody in the Orthodox Church implemented anything you're talking about? And the answer is yes. By the grace of God, we've been very successful at getting a lot of churches to do different parts of this. And so I'm imposing upon one of the leads at one of the parishes on the West Coast to actually call in to share some of those experiences. But that's going to come a little bit later in the program. What I want to do now, before I take a quick break and get a sip of coffee here, is to really let's talk about and make sure we understand what stewardship is, right? Because again, when I say stewardship, immediately everybody starts going to the money, and that's not what it is. That's the symptom. That's not the item. So I came up with a very simple definition, overly simplistic, of what stewardship is. So my stewardship calling definition of the word stewardship is simply this. It's what you do with all of the gifts that God gave you. That's it. Plain and simple. Every gift that God gave you, your personality, your experiences, your education, yes, your wealth, but yes, the relationships, the network, everything you have is a gift to you from your Creator. Now, what you do with those gifts is your return to Him, the Creator, for giving you those gifts. It's His ROI, for those of you in the business world, His return on investment. He's invested in each and every one of us with all these incredible things. And now we have an opportunity to give return. And when you look at a definition of who a steward understands they're merely a temporary caretaker. My brothers and sisters, all your stuff, and trust me, we all got stuff, that you ain't taking it with you. You're not. I mean, as I always jokingly say, you never see a hearse followed by a U-Haul trailer. You are a temporary caretaker of all your stuff. That's what a steward is. A steward is the person that gives joyfully from their heart out of gratitude, not out of compulsion. So when we start to look at some of the techniques that you've been doing, you've been guilting people or tricking people or gimmicking people. That's not a steward. A steward never talks about their money because they understand everything they have is a gift from God. A steward really doesn't expect any recognition or benefit. It's great if you do, and in fact, you should. You should always thank people for everything. But the good stewards aren't looking for that. A steward's only regret is that they couldn't give more. But they are also focused on always giving the first fruits in proportion to their blessings. And we'll see why they understand that. But here's the key part that I want you to understand and appreciate. A steward is someone who views that giving of their gifts, whatever those gifts may be, is a walk of discipleship with Christ. When you use your skills, your talents, and your abilities to help someone else, you're walking in gift of discipleship with Christ. When you use your education to assist someone or resource that you have, whether it's money or food or anything else, you are walking in discipleship with Christ. So the way I tried to capture it, kind of in a cutesy little acronymic kind of way, is the acronym INYIG, INYIG, I-N-Y-I-G, I-N-Y-I-G. See, if I had a marketing person, I'm sure they'd come up with something better than that. But INYIG is an acronym that simply stands for It's Not Yours, It's God's. My brothers and sisters, I have a lot of prayers for you in the course of this program. And even if you have to listen to this program over several instances, because we're going to go through a lot of information, that's fine. But one of my biggest prayers for you is that you will embrace the privilege of INYIG, the concept of INYIG, the understanding of INYIG. It's not yours. It's God's. Everything you have is God's. And I promise you that the first time that breaks through, and it's hard because we always, from the time as a little kid, you're always thinking about mine, right? But once you break through and you start to recognize that every gift you have is a gift from God, you will have an entirely different perception about what you're called to do. In the Gospel of Matthew, chapter 10, verse 8, there's a critical saying. You've heard it over and over again. You received without paying. Now give without pay. None of us earned the right to be born or to have all the gifts that were given to us and all the opportunities that were given. So yeah, we may have worked hard and done well in school or whatever else you did or worked hard in your craft or your trade or your relationships. That's great. That is to your credit. But the gift of life, the gift of the abilities, the gift of your genetics, the gift of your skills, those are all a gift to you from God without any bill attached to it. And your stewardship is the way to pay it back by paying it forward. Now, there's so much scripture that has been written about stewardship. In fact, I believe, and there's others that believe this with me, that it is truly one of the most talked about concepts in the New Testament. But when we start to look at one of my favorites, we're challenged by saying, and you've heard this, that for everyone to whom much is given, which is to say all of us, from him much will be. Now listen to what the word is required. In some translations, it's committed, right? In other words, we are required to give back and to return some of those blessings and gifts that we've been given. But we can go all the way from the New Testament that I was just in, all the way back to the Old Testament in Deuteronomy. In chapter 16, verse 17, is where we first are confronted with an incredible piece of scripture where we're reminded that every man shall give as he is able, according to the blessings the Lord your God gave you. Please hear that. Every person is required to give as they're able, but in what quantity, in what amount? Now, I want you to think about this because this is scripture, and this is going to come back to show you some of what I call the stewardship heresies that we practice. You know, when you put something on your pledge card that has a dollar amount, that's not what scripture said. Scripture says you're to give as you are able, according to the blessings God gave you. So if God has given you more blessings, the expectation is more. If God's given you less, the expectation is it's less. It's proportional giving. And in 2 Corinthians chapter 9, verses 6 through 8, there's a whole section in there that's worthy of looking at. But the short summary of that is something that, again, we who are not farmers don't fully appreciate, but the scripture says, but this I say, he who sows sparingly will also reap sparingly. but he who sows bountifully will reap bountifully. Now, for those of you that aren't farmers, and I is one, as we say, even though I live in the South here, I grew up in the city, the reality of it is we don't really fully comprehend and understand necessarily this in its context. But what they're saying is the more that we receive, the more we have, the more we put into things, the more that is even going to be expected, and the more that we will receive in bounty, in return. And this is one of those great privileges. No, this is not a prosperity gospel moment. So when you listen to some of those televangelists that make me crazy with their prosperity gospel things, you know, they don't really understand what they're talking about necessarily from a scriptural perspective, or at least from an orthodox scriptural perspective. I mean, who am I to criticize anybody? But the point here is, as we put it out there, as we share with others and help others, we will receive even more, which then, going back to that first scripture, gives us the opportunity to what? Double down and give more. And that means we're going to receive even more, which leads to the inevitable conclusion that anybody who has ever started down the road of being a tither reaches. You cannot outgive God. You cannot outgive God. Now, one of my favorite scripture passages, I know we're not supposed to have favorites, but I do. And this is one of my favorites. It's what I call the parable of generosity. And it is so critical, in my opinion, it is so critical. I think one of the proofs of its criticality is that it is repeated in all four of the New Testament Gospels. In Matthew chapter 14, verse 13, in Mark chapter 6, verse 31, in Luke chapter 9, verse 12, and in the Gospel of John in chapter 6, verses 1 through 14, the parable of generosity. Now, I know some of you are scratching your head going, what church does that guy go to? I've never heard my priest preach the parable of generosity. Well, you know it by a different name. You know it as the parable of the feeding of 5,000. When Christ delivered this five small loaves of bread and these two fish, and was able to feed 5,000 men, approximately 5,000 women, and who knows how many children. But the reason why I call it the parable of generosity is because it is to me written among many other things. And let's be clear. There's a lot of great scripture that came out of that whole homily that the Lord delivered. But the thing I want you to focus on is how were 10,000 people fed? And when you read the scripture and all four evangelists talk about it, they get to the point where they realize that, you know, and I'm going to probably do something sacrilegious, but I'm going to kind of pretend we were there in the moment. And you could kind of, if this were modern day, you know, one of the apostles would kind of lean over to the Lord and say, you know, Lord, it's a little bit late and we've been going long here, and it's kind of dinner time, and the folks are getting hungry, and DoorDash and Uber Eats hasn't been invented yet. I don't think they'd say that. In fact, I'm not sure they said any of this. So why don't we send them home, let them get some food, and then invite them back and you can finish. And the Lord looks at his apostles and says something that, I mean, to me, it resonates with me, and I hope it'll resonate with you. The words out of our Lord's mouth in looking at his apostles and through them looking at us is, you feed them. Not, I got this, I'll make a miracle happen, I'll feed them. No. He said, you feed them. Now, just imagine you're one of the apostles and you're looking at 10,000 people and you're looking at your small stores of food and say, we don't have it. So they scattered around to figure out how they were going to feed him. But it's when we get to the Gospel of John, chapter 6, and particularly verse 9, is when the apostles bring to Christ and say the following words. And you got to listen to these words and you have to understand this context of scripture. They said, there is a lad here who has five barley loaves and two small fish. But what are they among so many? Now, we never learned the young lad's name, but we know something about him. We know he was poor. And you say, well, Marianus, how could we know he was poor from that little scripture passage? You have to understand the context of scripture. Back in those days, the poor people's bread was made of barley. The middle income and the higher class people ate wheat bread. So by virtue of the fact that the gospel tells us that it was a barley loaf, we know he was poor. Now, the other thing we need to understand contextually is when we think of loaves, or at least when I do, I think of those big Wonder Bread loaves. That's not what they were called then. A loaf then would be kind of like what we would call one of those round little pita breads, right? So this kid has five little pita breads and two small fish. Think of sardines. That's the size we're talking about. And you're going, why is a kid walking around with five little pita breads and two sardines? Well, it doesn't take long for you to figure out. That was his dinner. His mama had given him his dinner. And so what does this child do? He takes every piece of food he has and he gives it to the Lord. And then the Lord does what the Lord always does. He causes it to multiply and he feeds 10,000 people. And while we focus on the feeding of the 10,000 and the baskets of food that were left over, I want you to focus on that singular act of generosity that that young lad, that poor young lad who gave everything he had to the Lord. And I want to ask you, what would you have done in that circumstance? And there's other pieces of scripture that are so powerful in the understanding of stewardship. And one of the most powerful ones, in fact, it's one that I think connects all the dots of stewardship for us. It's in 1 Timothy, and it's in chapter 6, verses 17 through 19. And I know 1 Timothy doesn't get a lot of press often, but you need to look at 1 Timothy chapter 6, verses 17 through 19. Because it starts very officially. It says, command those who are rich. Well, that's pretty strong words. Not to be haughty or trust in uncertain riches. Okay, I get it. But here's what comes next. And this is what I don't want you to miss. It said, let them do good that they may be rich. And you're scratching your head. Well, we're talking to the rich people. They're already rich. No. What this gospel goes on to say is rich in what? Good works. Ready to give, willing to share. Okay, so now we're starting to see the connection of all the gifts that God gave us. They are willing to share those gifts in good works. For what purpose? Well, the scripture gives us the answer. It goes on to say, storing up for themselves, so it's personal now, a good foundation for the time to come that they may lay hold on eternal life. And there it is. My brothers and sisters, if you were looking for one passage that I think is a connection passage of incredible impact, it's 1 Timothy chapter 6, verses 17 through 19, because I believe that passage teaches us about a link that exists between stewardship, what we do with the gifts we were given, and our spiritual growth by sharing in these acts of good work, ultimately in pursuit of salvation, the three S's. Our stewardship, to our spiritual growth, to our salvation, all tied and brought together to you in a beautiful bundle in 1 Timothy chapter 6, verse 17. And just to kind of wrap up pretty quickly the insights into what stewardship is, because until we know what it is, we're going to keep making the mistake of thinking about money. Everybody knows the parable of the talents where the master gives one five and the other one two talents and the other one talent. And the people that got the five and the two went out and put it out into the world and caused it to multiply. And the one that got the one just buried it in the ground. And man, he got excoriated by the master when he came back. You would not want to be him because he was read the riot act, as we would say. But let's focus on the people that were good stewards. The person that received the five and the two and put it out in the world and caused it to multiply. What were their reward for that? What did they receive? The gospel says in Matthew 25, kind of at the end of verses 14 through 30, well done, good and faithful servant. Well done, good and faithful servant. Wouldn't we all like to hear that from our master, our Lord, when we're standing before his awesome judgment seat of Christ? And it's promised to us because that scripture goes on to say, you've been faithful over a little, five talents, which was a form of economic measure back in the time. Was meaningful, but it wasn't an enormous wealth. You've been faithful over little. I will set you over much. And here again, we're confronted with this beautiful opportunity that exists to us in the kingdom of heaven, all of eternity, the long game that we're playing. And one of the greatest passages, one of the greatest parables, one of the greatest stories, again, you're not supposed to have your favorites, but this is on my top 10 list, is from the Gospel of Matthew 19, Chapter 19, verses 6 through 26. I actually created a sample stewardship card that I'm going to offer you tonight for free, like everything else, for your parish. It's real simple. It's the simplest stewardship card you have ever created. It has two sentences on it. The first one says, how much did you make last year? And it has a blank line. That's it. How much did you make last year? And number two, send it all in. Send it all in. And every time I show that sample stewardship card at one of my live Igniting the Flame programs, everybody starts bust out laughing. And I say, but pay attention because I didn't make that up. So let's get back to the Matthew chapter 19, verses 16 through 26. Now, you would know that as the parable of the rich young man. You remember there was that rich young man that came to Christ, and he actually asked him a profound question. This rich young man was focused on the right thing. He said, "What good deed must I do to lay hold on eternal life?" What good deed must I do to lay hold on eternal life? Not what good deed must I do to win the lottery or to have more, you know, yachts, or back then maybe ox carts, right? I mean, no. What must good deed must I do to lay hold on eternal life? And what the Lord says next, don't miss this, because he uses the word that I want you to focus on. He said, if you would be, and here's the word, perfect. If you would be perfect, go, sell what you possess, give it to the poor, and you will have treasure in heaven, and come follow me. Now, we know from that parable that the rich young man went away sad because he was not prepared to go all in. Are you prepared to go all in? And if you go back to that funny stewardship card that I mentioned where I said, how much did you make? Send it all in. It's my Matthew 19, 16 through 26 stewardship card. Because that's really what we're called to do. We're called to use all of our gifts, talents, resources, and abilities for God's service, in God's service, for God's greater glory, for Christ's church, to help others, and so that we may have a good account before the awesome judgment seat of Christ. So, my opening words in tonight's program was, this is a negotiation. And I'm letting you know that the correct answer is 100%. When I start to look at what it is that we are called to give to the Lord, the answer is, by Scripture, not my opinion, 100%. I will negotiate, but I have a bottom line below which I will not go. And it's not my bottom line. It comes from Scripture. So to close out this understanding of stewardship, I want to leave you with another passage from Holy Scripture that when I read it, I immediately got shivers. And I hope that if you will think about this and reflect upon it, it will shake you to the bone also. It comes from Luke chapter 16, verse 11. And what they say is, if you, so he's talking to you and me, if you are unworthy about worldly wealth, who will trust you with the true riches of heaven? Think about that. If we are husbanding and keeping closed in and taking sole possession of, talking about our assets, whatever they may be, whatever our stuff is, including our time, our talents, our education, our networks, our resources, if we're keeping all those inside, do we deserve all the riches of heaven that is available? And as we start to change your focus and change your orientation from the temporal, the 50, 60, 70, 80, 90, 100 years that you have on this earth, to all of eternity, I want you to focus on that which is important, to use all of the gifts that you have been given for God's greater glory in service to Christ's church and others, and so that you may have a good account before the awesome judgment seat of Christ. All right, we're going to take a short break right now. And when I come back from the break, we're going to touch the third rail, the thing that will kill you. We're going to understand the root cause of all of our stewardship problems at our parish. And by understanding that root cause, we'll be able to do part three where we fix the problems. So we're going to come back in a few seconds. Thank you very much, and I'll see you after a short break.
1: 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But the lines are open if you want to ask a question or offer your thoughts. The number is 855-237-2346. 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
0: So welcome back to Stewardship Calling and our first Wednesday program where we're digging into what is stewardship? What's going on incorrectly in our churches regarding our practice of stewardship, and how can we fix them? And again, remember, I'd love to hear from you, so feel free to call in with your questions or comments at 1-855-AF-RADIO. That's 1-855-237-2346. Now, we spent the first time looking at the data about what's happening, and it's not pleasant. We tried to understand what stewardship really is, how it's not about the money. The money is the symptom of a different root cause problem. Now we're going to look at how we got into that problem in the first place. And in order to do that, I need to touch on a third rail. Now, those of you that may be unfamiliar with that metaphor, if you've ever looked at some of the subway systems, there's two tracks where the trains go on, and there's a third rail in the middle of it that has all the electricity that powers the trains. And if you touch that third rail, you'll die because the electric current is so strong. So when anybody says that they're going to touch a third rail issue, there's a good chance that somebody may die as a result of that. So that person's probably going to be me. And so if I offend you, I apologize in advance. But I do not apologize for calling out what is the problem, only so that we can fix it. Not so that we criticize anybody for allowing the problem to exist or creating it, but so that we can fix it. So we've spent a lot of time talking about what stewardship is. Well, what are we doing now if we're not doing that? Because I know that the vast majority, I know some of you are doing it great. God bless you. And I thank you so much. And I'm praying for you and I'm rooting for you. And if anything else I can do for you, I'll do it. But the vast majority of our parishes are really not practicing the stewardship I just described to you from Holy Scripture. Oh, we're calling it stewardship, but it's not exactly what Scripture called for. So what have we been doing, and why have we been doing what we've been doing for so long? That's what we're going to get into in the second segment. What we've been doing is a version of something called dues, D-U-E-S, not D-O-S, D-U-E-S, dues. Now, I looked up the dictionary definition of dues, and dues is defined in the dictionary as a charge for membership in a club or an organization. Charge for membership in a club or organization. Does anything about that sound like a church to you? No. It's clearly not. Now, all of us may belong to different clubs or organizations. Maybe it's an ethnic club. Maybe it's a social club. Maybe it's a country club. Maybe it's a golf club or a card club or a bike club or a car, whatever, right? All of those are fine. In those, there's typically some kind of a membership fee that you pay to cover expenses. Maybe it's your homeowners association, right? Those are all clubs that you pay dues for. But that's not a church. And yet that's the foundation of so much of what we've been doing in our churches. And I'm trying to get you to focus on stewardship, real stewardship, not what you're calling it now, but real stewardship, because that's what Christ taught, because that's what's biblical, because that's what God has asked us to do. And frankly, more importantly, to visualize it, it's what God is doing with us. He's continuing to bless every one of us. Yeah, look, I know we all have challenges and issues and things that we're going through. I get it. But he continues to bless us. He's continuing to be a steward to each and every one of us. And we're going to learn about how we have gotten into the dues cycle as opposed to the stewardship cycle. But to do that, I need to provide you one piece of information. And I know this is going to be shocking to some people. Most church budgets aren't real church budgets. Most church budgets aren't real church budgets. And you're going, well, that makes no sense. I mean, obviously, it's a church budget. By definition, it's a church budget. And I'm going to tell you, no, it isn't. Every parish I've gone to, when we've gotten into talking about stewardship, and we talk about how they're trying to cover their budget, I ask them, how'd you create your budget this year? And every one of them answers the same way. Well, we looked at last year's budget, and we kind of adjusted it for inflation or some known expenses. Okay. How'd you do last year's budget? And they go, well, we looked at the year before. And how'd you do last year, the year before? Well, we looked the year before. And you can see what I'm saying. So what I jokingly say to them, so what you're telling me is that if your church is 76 years old, 76 years ago, one person sat down and actually created a budget. And all y'all been doing is compounding the felony ever since then for 76 straight years. And they all kind of laugh and chuckle and go, well, I guess that's right. But not only is that what I'm talking about, I'm actually talking about something much more important to that. The budgets in the vast majority, not all, I've seen and worked with parishes that are not like this, but overwhelmingly, well over 90% of the Orthodox Church budgets are minimalist operating expense budgets. What's the least amount of money that we're going to get to generate to cover our utility bills, to pay our salaries, rent, mortgage, whatever the case may be, equipment, you know, just the minimum stuff to keep operationally effective. That's it. None of that is focused on the kingdom. None of that is focused on what Christ called us to do. And so they look at me and say, okay, wise guy, well, how should we do a budget? And I said, well, that's easy. So we know what our expenses are. That's a part of it, to be sure. What you should then do, and I'm encouraging every one of you that listens to this to try this at your parish. Get all of your ministries together, including, by the way, the ministries that you should have and you don't. And you all know what I'm talking about. Some of you need a youth ministry, or some of you need a seniors ministry, or some of you need a widower's ministry, or some of you need a Bible study ministry. You know what you need. We're going to talk more about that, but you know what you need. Get all of the ministries you have plus the ones you need. And then you ask the leaders two questions. Question number one, why do you exist? What is the fundamental purpose for your ministry? Don't tell me what you do. Tell me why you do what you do. And that's so important. You've heard me talk about why till you're probably blue in the face if you listen to any of these programs or attended any of my program. There's no program I ever do where why doesn't come in there. That's why I've been dubbed by some as the orthodox why guy, not wise guy. I'm certainly not wise, but I always ask the why question. So you got to ask your ministries. Why do you exist? What is the purpose of your ministry? Okay, they answer that. Second question, what are all the resources that you need to fulfill that why? If you're a homeless feeding ministry, tell me everything you need to fulfill your ministry. And add up all those numbers, that's a budget. It'll probably be somewhere in the order of magnitude of at least 5 times more than what you're currently spending, could be as much as 10 times more. Because now you're actually starting to do what Christ called us to do, what the old ancient churches used to do. You know, the ancient churches, the people that lived in those times, they didn't look to the government for handouts. They went to their churches when they needed something. And the church was the source of that. And the people who were members of that church were the people that did it. That's a church budget. So I go through this elongated answer to tell you that anything you do that's based on your current budget is a waste of time. It is wrong. It is not stewardship. It's not even good Orthodox Christianity. So let me give you an example. I go to all these parishes and I always tell them, well, you have a due system. And they'll go, no, we call it stewardship. You can call it a unicorn, but it's still a due system. It's disguised by many different names. You know, I went to one and I got into this discussion where I said, you have a due system? And they kept arguing with me. And I said, okay, what do you think you have? Well, we have stewardship. And I said, and? Well, we do have a recommended pledge. Oh, yeah. Now, let me tell you what that number is. That number is $400. They go, how did you know? I said, because I looked at your donor list. And guess what? Overwhelmingly, everybody's giving $400. And they said, well, that's our suggested guy. I said, great. When was the last time you changed it? They all looked around. Nobody knew. I said, how did you come up with it? They all looked around. Nobody knew. Why is it $400? Looked around. Nobody knew. Why isn't it $3,000? Folks, anything you're doing that's based on your current budget, I just told you your current budget is not a budget for a church. It's paying the minimal operating expenses. Do you have to do those? Of course you have to do that. But a church needs to do much more. So stop with the minimums or suggesteds. Go back to Scripture. Did Scripture said, and all of you shall give the same amount? No. It says, everyone shall give as he is able, according to the blessings your God gave you. It is proportional giving that we've been taught. So anything that has a minimum or a suggestion, or some of you have these things based on demographic status, right? So if you're married, it's one level. If you're single, another level. If you're a senior citizen, it's another level. Look, I'm a senior citizen. I'm not fussing at my fellow senior citizens. But by that standard, the richest man in the world, or at least maybe the second richest man in the world, Warren Buffett, would be asked to give the least amount to his church because he's a senior citizen. Forget the fact that he's worth over $100 billion. Stop all the games that you call stewardship that are just disguised forms of dues. Some of you get real creative. You really have dues in a different way. You have perks for your members or family plans. Like if you do this level, you will get a free rental of the hall. That's dues. That's a club. You should have that in your country club or in your golf club or in your card playing club or in your knitting club. But that's not a church. And any number that's set on the church budget, I just told you, stop doing that because that budget's a made up and imaginary budget. And then people get really creative, right? They have this relatively new thing. And by the way, just so you know, and I mean, you know, look, I'm not a theologian, as you probably noticed, but I call these stewardship heresies. Because every one of these are inconsistent with a clear biblical understanding of Orthodox theology of stewardship. So when I call it a heresy, it's a lowercase h, right? Because I don't have the authority to make anything a heresy. But I call these a stewardship heresy because they're not based on Orthodox understanding of Scripture, theology, or stewardship. and one of the new ones that's a new Orthodox heresy. And look, I'm sorry if I'm touching on offending anybody, but when you look at scripture, you'll understand that I'm telling you the truth, is the pay a day program. You know, they take their operating budget, they divide it by 365, and then they ask people to contribute amount equal to 1 day or 2 days. Well, I mean, that's fine in another nonprofit. Some nonprofits do that, and that's effective because they've actually got a budget that's based on meeting the mission of their nonprofit, not just paying their bills, right? But that's wrong from a church perspective. Number one. Number two, it basically only favors the rich people that can afford to do one or two or multiple days. But it completely ignores Holy Scripture. It completely ignores what Christ taught us. Each one of us is to give in proportion to the blessings we've been given. If I am more blessed, I don't get to pick 1 day of minimal operating expenditures. That's not stewardship. That's dues by a different name. So I'm pleading with you. I'm begging with you. If I could get down on the knees, you would see me on my knees begging with you. Christ did not teach you any of these habits. Throw them out. Christ explained our stewardship obligation. I gave you the first part of the negotiation. The parable of the rich young man, 100%. That's what we're called to do, 100%. So I'm starting the negotiations of what it is you're supposed to give at 100%, knowing full well that very few of us are prepared to do that. Some of the monastics, bless their hearts, are prepared to do it. Christ went further in the parable of Zacchaeus. You remember the rich tax collector who, when confronted by Christ, immediately said, I'm giving half of everything I have to the poor, and then I'm going to return everything I've defrauded from people by returning it in fourfold. And that would take care of the other half of his income. Again, 100%. Christ taught us that everything is God's gift, including our lives. And we are to serve our Lord in that way. It's not your money. So stop thinking about it as your money. It's not for your recognition. So stop thinking about the recognition. And when you have anything that's a dues-based system, again, whether it's that pay a day or a family plan or the number of what it takes to cover a budget or even those little ranges that you have, forget those ranges, throw them away, folks. Anything you do, you know what you're doing? You're conveying the message to the payor, the contributor, the donor, that they have a right now, right? Just like you go to a restaurant, you have bad service, you're going to complain to the manager. That's what happens when it's a quid pro quo. That's when it's a pay for services or pay for play. You get it. You don't like it. They have to owe you something in return. But that's not what we're talking about. We're talking about the context of giving to Christ's church. So let's get away from all of these bad habits and let's start talking about the key, the thing that will make the difference. And I'm going to start by posing a question to you because it was a question that was posed to me. And I love this question. They said, why do Orthodox people pray, but they don't tithe? Why do Orthodox people pray, but they don't tithe? And I thought, that's a pretty interesting question. And when I went looking at it, I found the answer. Now, I have to say something in the outset here, lest somebody be offended. I shared this at one of the Orthodox churches, and somebody got offended by it. I am the son and grandson of immigrants. My family, my entire family, immigrated to this country from Greece. I was raised in a completely Greek household. I learned to speak Greek before I learned to speak English. I went to Greek school until they finally threw me out. Everything I did was around the Greek church that I grew up in. And I spent 40 years fighting for Greek causes, even to this very day, and serving on several boards that are doing those kinds of things. So as I jokingly say to people, you can't out-Greek me, okay? I am a son of immigrants. But here's the problem. The problem is that our immigrant parents and grandparents, and whether you're first, second, third generation, right? Our parent immigrants and grandparents were never raised in countries where they had to pay for the priest or the church. The government paid for the priest and the church. And therefore, they did not know, understand, or were educated on the concepts of stewardship that we're talking about now. They just didn't know. So in my theory that you cannot give what you never had, nobody could teach us then the obligations of stewardship that we are to carry with us in our lives. It's not their fault. I'm not blaming them. I'm not blaming today is the anniversary of the passing of my mother or my father, or any of those people that went to the kingdom eternal. I'm not blaming them. They just didn't know any better. So they couldn't teach us. But we do know better. And so my question to you is, what are we doing with that knowledge? Now, in the program, and I actually have a PowerPoint that's going to be put up on my website at the end of this program. So if you go to stewardshipcalling.com and you go to the program notes for today's program, you'll see that there's going to be a PowerPoint in there. Today's date, by the way, is September 6th, 2023. You'll see the PowerPoint. I cite two of many research studies that showed that immigrants to the United States are less likely to give to charitable organizations. And when they do, they give less. And U.S. citizens give a lot more money to religion than immigrants. That's not an anti-immigrant statement. It's an understanding that we were raised in a tradition here in the United States, those of us who were blessed to be born here, of our obligation to support our churches. That's not the traditions of most of our ancestors. So they had to come at it naturally and more difficultly. We understand that. And so my question to you is going to be, what are you doing to practice it and teach it? What are you doing it to practice it and teach it? Now, before I go into some of the best practices, and particularly the one single bullet that will shoot all the targets of all your problems in stewardship, in generosity, in engagement, of being a percentage giving church on your way to tithing. You're going to hear me say that over and again, so please fasten your seatbelts. A percentage giving church on your way to being a tithing church. Before I do that, I want to prove to you how this works in the Orthodox Church. Oh, you can go to any Mormon temple. You can go to a lot of Southern Baptist churches, and you'll see tithing tradition churches. But I'm blessed to have a faithful steward who's called in, who I worked with many, many years ago, and who took on the challenge of doing this at their parish to share one of what could be many examples, but I want to focus on one incredible example of how this works in an Orthodox parish. So, Christina Mijas, are you on?
3: I am. I'm here.
0: Great. Thank you so much. And what's the weather like on the left coast where you live?
3: Blue skies and blue 70. It's beautiful today.
0: Okay. All right. So you don't even know what's going on out there, right? So, Christina, I'm so grateful for you calling in. I want you to share with the people that listen to this program. Give us a little bit of background about your parish, about your circumstances, and then let's segue into talk about how you went about tackling and addressing the challenges that you were facing in your parish.
3: Sure. Yeah. So I am a parishioner at Assumption Greek Orthodox Church in Seattle, Washington, under the leadership of Reverend Father Dean Koldoukas. In the fall of 2020, Father Dean came to me and a couple other people in our parish and assembled a team and asked us to join him as participants in your Igniting the Flame of True Christian Stewardship program that was hosted by the Metropolis of San Francisco. And kind of a little bit of background about where we were. This was 2020. We were in the midst of the COVID pandemic, which started in Washington. My kids had been out of school for months. We didn't have in-person services. All of our ministries had shut down. And even before that, our church was in a decline. We had declining attendance. We had declining stewardship. Our ministry participation was in a decline. So this was already weighing heavy on us, and we needed to do something, but we just didn't know what to do. And when we attended your program, Bill, the light bulb went off.
0: Glory to God.
3: It resonated with us. We were convicted. We were excited that we finally had a path forward. And so we, after finishing up the last session in October, our newly formed stewardship ministry team members gathered together to figure out what we wanted to do. And all of us, this is what we have to do. And we immediately decided to do a couple of things. Now, your program has, there's 15 culture practices that you have identified. And we picked a couple of those to focus on right out of the gate.
0: Yeah, it's smart because you can't tackle 15 items at the same time, and you can't change the culture of a parish overnight. And you and Father Dean knew that from the beginning, so that was very smart.
3: Right, right, yeah. So the first thing and the most obvious thing to us was to focus on the journey through percent giving to tithing.

0: and we connected with them.
1: Yeah, stop for a second, because I just want to make sure that everybody catches up here. In a second, we're going to talk about the three ways you can do it and the personal visitation being the most important. But I want to make sure everybody understands the context. This is still the tail end of the COVID period. So the notion of personal visits in people's homes or people coming to your home, that was a little tricky kind of thing. But I don't want you to miss what Christina said. They took it upon themselves with a committee, and we're going to talk about how you build out a ministry, not a, you know, this committee concept into a ministry. They started out with a committee that became a ministry, and they actually touched telephonically, the first step, 200 and how many?
0: 240 families.
1: 240 families. So don't tell me it can't be done. It can be done. And all the larger churches will say, well, that's only 240. We can scale that up. So tell us what happened as you reached out and talked to those people.
0: People didn't want to get off the phone. They were so happy to hear from us. People were shocked that somebody would call them to reach out to them to see how they were doing. They were thankful. And I think the most surprising thing for those of us who were making the calls is we couldn't believe how much we enjoyed making those calls and connecting to our parishioners.
1: Yeah,
0: it
1: I mean,
0: is an
1: this is the, it's so you know, Christina, I'm sorry to interrupt you, but I want to make sure we connect dots here, right? So we talk about how when you sow bountifully, you'll receive bountifully. This is an example, right? So there's Christina and her whole ministry team out there talking and interacting with these people, blessing them just with their time and asking them how they're doing, right? And in turn, you are feeling the blessings, right? And that's just an amazing gift.
0: Right. Yep. It is. I can go back and talk about all of these things in more detail, but the last thing that we really focused on with our messaging.
1: Right.
0: And that was how we can use our gifts of time, talent, and treasure to grow the church, grow our faith. We didn't talk anymore about paying the bills. We didn't talk about the sinking ship. We our messaging was we found new ways to get the messages out there. So before, our stewardship campaign would consist of us mailing something out, and that was pretty much it. But we created a new brochure that talked about what our impact was and what our impact could be and what we wanted to do. We made a video. We talked about it at every General Assembly. Our priest included it in our homilies every Sunday. He talked about percent giving to tithing. We had parishioners get up and share their stories about where they were in their journey to become a tither. Finding as many ways as we could to communicate what we were trying to do and getting that message out there.
1: So let me stop and make sure that people don't lose sight of this. So this is a parish that's really going to turn this entire aircraft carrier around, but they recognize they got to go at it systematically, continuously, and through every available channel. Look at the creativity that they devoted to doing this, from the videos to the comments after the, you know, before the dismissal of at the Divine Liturgy, to the bulletins, to the right. No more just mailing it, folks. That has not worked for you. Stop. I mean, are you going to have to mail some stuff? Okay, fine. You're going to have to email some stuff. Yeah. If that's all you do, you're going to continue to get the same poor results. But the other thing that I don't want anybody to miss here is they created their commitment to becoming a percentage giving church on their way to be a tithers, not because Father Dean said it or Christina said it or anybody else in the ministry said it, or certainly not me. It's because, and we're going to study that in just a second, that's what the Lord called, that's what Scripture called, that's what the fathers of the church called to do. That's how we practice best practices. And then they were consistent in all the messaging. And notice how Christina said, even those that were on the journey would share where they were on the journey. Because let's face it, you can't go from where you are now to the fully committed person that you want to be overnight, right? So it is a continuous journey. And the priest has to mention it, and the lady have to mention it in every possible vehicle, in every possible way. And that's one of the reasons why this parish is an exemplar in practicing the kind of faith-based Orthodox stewardship that we're talking about. Sorry to interrupt you, but

0: I get so excited every time I hear what y'all did, because you guys just were fantastic.
1: Sure. Yeah. I get excited too.
0: Good. Good.
1: Sometimes it's hard to rein myself in.
0: I don't want you to rein yourself in. For those of you who are listening and don't know, but I've been fussing at Christina to quit doing everything she's doing and hit the road with me. And she can take care of the West Coast parishes, and she likes to get in her camper and go out there and stuff like that. Whatever, right? So talk about some of the results. Let's start to, because this is what everybody wants to know. Like, okay, all right, we get your enthusiasm, we understand some of the process, and we're going to get into that in the later part of this program. But let's start talking about some of the results, because that's what people are really asking about.
1: Right. Well, let's talk about, I'm sure people want to know, you know, what kind of impact it has financially, and we can talk about that. For me, it's not the most inspirational part, but we'll talk about it because I'm sure people want to know. Our pledge stewardship has increased by 53% since 2019.
0: 53%. And we're in 2023, so we're not counting that, right? So basically where we are right now is basically at the end of 2019, right? So you have 20, mm-hmm. 21, and 22, three-year period, right? Is that what I'm talking about?
1: Mm-hmm.
0: All right.
1: Yeah.
0: Three-year period, and lest anybody forget, it's the COVID years, okay? So in the COVID year, so I know I've heard from so many parishes, Christine, I'm sure you have too, that have talked about how impactful negatively it has been in many parishes in terms of the generosity and the ability of people to pay. So in the COVID years of 3 years, they increased their financial levels of contributing over 50%. Just let that settle in. Okay, sorry. I didn't want anybody to miss that.
1: Right. Our median pledge. When we did our financial stewardship analysis with you, our median pledge was at $500. It's now at $912.
0: Okay, I got to stop you again. One of the things we're going to cover, brothers and sisters, in just a few minutes is how I never, ever, ever, ever want to hear you talk about average pledge again. Average pledges in Orthodox churches is one of the most meaningless numbers that you report, because we're blessed to have a few very generous donors in comparison to the group, and that raises the average to a meaningless number. So Christina and their parish did a phenomenal job of focusing on the median. The median, for those of you that haven't been in math class in a while, is the number in the middle. Half the people gave more, half the people gave less. In an Orthodox church, that's the number I want you looking at. Never again look at your average. So look at what happened in their median pledge. They started at $500 median pledge, and now they're at $912. Now, just think about that for a second. That's almost a doubling of their median pledge. And what that means is that not just a few generous people are making the numbers happen, it's coming across the spectrum of the entire parish. That's powerful. All right, I'm sorry. Take it away, Christina.
1: Sure. And then I think some of the other things, when we started this process, the amount of money that we gave away to chosen ministries was 4.5% of our income. And last year, we gave away 7%.
0: Awesome.
1: To parish chosen ministries. I believe this year it will be higher. We did away with our church has a festival that hadn't happened during the COVID years, and we brought it back last year for the first time with a new focus. The focus of our festival was no longer a fundraiser. It was outreach.
0: Bingo.
1: And we partnered with a community organization. We brought them in. We put them front and center. Every single person who came into our parish during the festival, the first thing they saw was this organization that's working to end weekend hunger in school-aged children. And we gave them 10% of our gross proceeds, not our net proceeds, our gross proceeds.
0: Thank you for making that point. I want everybody to listen to that. Their partnership with that community and a great community charity was a commitment not only for their people to be there, but they were going to give them 10% of their gross proceeds. All right, carry on.
1: And then what we did is at the end of the festival, we invited the head of that charity to come to our church, where we presented her with a check, and we had her educate all of our parishioners about what she did, shared her story. And you could see people's mouths drop when she described the impact that this organization had and the 1,300 hunger bags that our donation was going to provide.
0: Oh, glory to God. Mm. So folks, listen to this. Listen to what Christina's telling you here. So, yes, they did do the hard work. They generated the partnership. They generated the thing. They made the contribution. But then what they did was they communicated to the faithful what? Not just the dollar amount that they gave. Okay, that's fine. That's impressive. That's great. But nobody's going to get inspired by that. But you start talking about feeding needy children in a community where there's great need for that. That lets people know what we did in Christ's kingdom. That's inspiring. And that's the kind of thing that people want to hear more of. They don't want to hear about how you covered some budget or anything like that. They want to hear how you changed people's lives. And this blessed parish changed people's lives. That's incredible. That's incredible. All right. I promise you, I've already probably kept you on longer than I promised you I would do, but you know the way that works. I get so excited every time you guys tell the story. And I just want you to know, Christina and I did not rehearse this at all. I did not tell her what to say. I never know what she's going to say, but I know the essence of what she's going to say, because I know that when Father Dean and she and the entire ministry team and that entire parish began this journey, they didn't begin it as a gimmick. They didn't begin it as a trick. They didn't begin it because their metropolitan or some speaker went and told them that this would work. They began it as a journey of faith. And they live that journey of faith, and they live it every day. And the way they manifest it is by still creatively going and doing other things to continue that journey. All right. So I want to give you a shot now to give any other insights or any other conclusions or anything else you want to say. And I promise I'll shut up.
1: Well, I think the most important thing is to get your leadership on board. If this is something that you are excited about and it speaks to you, the most important thing, of course, is working with your priest. Building that team and getting your parish council on board. I mean, that's going to be the most important thing, and that's going to be the first step that people need to do.
0: Yeah, that's exactly right. Well, what's next?
1: Well, we are in the second year of our strategic plan implementation. Another result of going through your Igniting the Flame program, and we are partnering in new ways with OCMC. The possibilities are endless, so it's amazing.
0: yeah. And I think that I guess the question here, Christine, at the end of the day, I mean, because you know we can just talk about numbers and wowing people forever mm-hmm. and ever and ever, but talk just one more thing. Just talk a little bit about how people feel now as being a part of the church community and being part of the bigger community and as being Orthodox Christians. What has happened? Have you noticed anything in the way people are feeling and reacting and talking and interacting?
1: So I also serve on our parish council. And I think that the biggest thing that I've noticed working in that ministry and then in our parish in general, is that there is a mindset change where we truly feel like we can do this, and that that we can help. You know, when the fires erupted in Maui.
0: Yeah.
1: That was the first thing we thought. We have to give money. And it wasn't whether or not we were going to give. It was how much we're going to give.
0: There you go. There you go. It's a sea change. Yeah.
1: Yeah.
0: Yeah. And so I want everybody to understand that, you know, this is just like your parish. I don't want you to think that, oh, I cherry picked the best parish in the entire orthosphere and whatnot. I mean, they're a phenomenal parish. They have a great priest. They have great parish council. They have great leadership. But they were suffering and struggling with so many of the same things that all of you are struggling, and they're in Seattle. We those of us who are not in Seattle see what the media talks about, what's going on in Seattle, and the hunger and the needs and things of that nature. And they're in an area. I'll just be honest with you. If you go back to some of the demographic data I was sharing, where there's a lot more secularism and a lot more antagonism towards religion in certain parts of the country. And certainly that's one of them. And there are a lot of headwinds that are facing that parish. But what they did was they practiced the boldness that Christ asked all of his apostles, with the leadership of their priests, with the leadership of their lay leadership. They went about systematically, did a heart assessment. They've done a strategic planning process to have clarity of why they exist and where they're going as a parish. They tackled the biggest items that they had to deal with. And certainly when you deal with your stewardship and your generosity and your education and your outreach and evangelism, those are all big challenges in every one of the parishes, and they then systematically went at it. So I'll give you the last word, Christine, and then I know I'm interrupting with your dinner time out there on the West Coast. So.
1: Well, and I would say, you know, the biggest thing that we've really seen is engagement, that we are seeing people come back that we haven't seen for years. People are getting involved. They want to help. And it's all a result of the good work that's coming out of this. And it's not easy work, but it's joyful work.
0: Yeah. Yeah, because you can see the difference you're making in the people that you serve, just the calls you made, the kingdom, the parishioners, as well as all the people in the community. Well, on behalf of everybody that's out there that has always wondered whether or not this stuff works, you, my dear, are the poster child for that, and your incredible community is one of the exemplar communities. There are others, but you're certainly on that short list at the top. And I want to thank you for taking time out of your dinner time and your busy schedule. I'd ask you to give our greetings to Father Dean and the rest of the members of the community who've been so instrumental in showing the way. And I want to thank you for your willingness to engage in the hard work of bringing people closer to Christ and each other.
1: My pleasure. Thank you very much, Bill. Thank you.
0: All right. God bless.
1: Take care. Bye-bye.
0: So what Christina is talking about, what they chose to do at their parish is really this critical step of making the biggest difference that you can possibly make. And we're going to take a short break right now. And when we come back, I will walk you through what it is, why it's scripturally driven, and how you can do it in your parish, just like you heard one of our parishes do. So we'll take a short break, and I'll be right back.
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0: So welcome back to Stewardship Calling in the First Wednesday series, where we're exploring the whole concept of what is true Orthodox Christian stewardship and how can we better serve as stewards of God's gifts to each and every one of us. The segue that Christina Mijas invited us to take is the journey to percentage giving on the way to being tithing parish. And I will tell you, when everybody asks me, if we can only do one thing, what's the one thing we could do? Well, you can't only do one thing because this has a couple steps in it, but this is the thing you can do. Make the commitment to being a percentage giving church on your way to being a tithing church. But I'm going to go further. As we say down south, I'm going to go to Medellin right now. I'm asking anybody that hears this program or watches this video to make the personal commitment to becoming a percentage giver on your way to being a tither. And if you're already a tither, I'm going to ask you to make the journey of being a percentage giver on your way to being a double tither. But that's a conversation for another day. I'm going to ask every one of you to consider doing the roundup. Bear with me. I'll explain it in a second. But let's talk about this whole concept of tithing, because as I go around the country and deal with Orthodox churches, I like to ask, how many times have you heard about tithing? And nobody raises their hand, because for some reason, even though it is our tradition, we've stopped talking about it. And I'm going to bring that back as much as I possibly can, but only if every one of you will join me on that journey. So tithing is all about giving a percentage of your time, your talents, and your treasures. It's not just a monetary exercise. And again, it comes directly from Holy Scripture. It comes from our Lord and Savior Jesus Christ. It comes from the fathers of the church. It's even hardwired into some of our current traditions. We're just not practicing it. Let's go all the way back in the gospel to the book of Leviticus. In chapter 27, verse 30, there is an incredible passage that talks about, and I'll just quote it to you. Now, all the tithe of the land, whether seed of the land or fruit of the tree, is the Lord's. It is holy to the Lord. So this notion of tithing that was very true in the ancient church was an understanding that all of that tithe was really of the Lord. But the Mac Daddy passage that everybody who talks about tithing likes to talk about is Malachi 3:10. And in Malachi, I know some of y'all hadn't read Malachi, but in Malachi 3:10, there's a phenomenal passage that says, bring the whole tithe into the storehouse. And then what comes next is really what I want you to focus on. Test me in this, says the Lord Almighty, and see if I will not open the floodgates of heaven and pour out so much that you will not have enough room for it. Just think about that and put yourself in the perspective of somebody back in those days when they were bringing the tithe of their first fruits from their harvest. And what they're hearing is the Lord saying, test me on this, because I'm going to open up the floodgates and I'm going to pour out so many blessings in heaven to each and every one of you that there is not enough room for all of this. And again, while some people will use this inappropriately as a prosperity gospel, like give more and you'll be given more, that's not what I'm talking about. The Lord promised us that we will be given even greater as we continue to sow our way into the future. And some people like to say, well, that's an Old Testament phenomenon, and tithing was an Old Testament thing. It's not a New Testament thing. Okay, well, if you don't like the Old Testament, I can't help you there. But I'm going to bring you up to the New Testament with two passages. There's more, but I'm going to just share with two with you now. In the Gospel of Matthew, chapter 5, verse 17, we hear the Lord say, now this is our Lord and Savior Jesus Christ speaking, even though I'm the ones mouthing the words. Do not think that I have come to abolish the law and prophets. I did not come to destroy, but to fulfill. Now, again, forgive me. If you don't understand the context of Scripture, you will often not understand Scripture. Some of us didn't understand when he says, what do you mean abolish the law and the prophets? What do you mean the law and the prophets? Now, I'm going to give you a very simplification of all of that. But in those days, there were 600 or 613, I've read different numbers, Jewish laws that all the Jews had to uphold. And the prophets, the great prophets that we've heard about in the Old Testament, are the ones that prophesied what the coming of the Lord, right? So when they talk about the law and the prophets, think about it as us saying the Old Testament, okay? So he said, I didn't come to abolish everything that's in the Old Testament. I came to fulfill it. And I hope that makes sense to you, because what else is in the Old Testament? Well, the Ten Commandments. And certainly the Lord is telling us, no. You still have to practice those commandments that God gave to Moses to give to you. But it's in Matthew 23:23, chapter 23, verse 23, that makes it as crystal clear as anybody can make it. It starts with the Lord again speaking, woe to you, the scribes, Pharisees, hypocrites. Now, let me stop there. We don't use the word woe much, but we have more colorful terms. When somebody said woe back then, it was not a pleasant thing that they were talking about. So what is the Lord? Who is the Lord attacking first? He's attacking the holiest of the holy people at that time, the scribes and the Pharisees. And what does he call them? He calls them hypocrites. Oh my goodness. You could have imagined a more controversial thing to do at that time. He goes on to say, you pay the tithe. And he talks about the tithe of mint and anise and cumin. And he said, but you've neglected the weightier matters of law, justice, mercy, and faith. And then he exclaims it at the end. This is that part that ties it all together. These you ought to have done without leaving the others undone. In other words, what he's saying, yes, you should continue to tithe. That is a mandate that is continuing forward. But you now have additional duties, justice, mercy, and faith. He wrapped it all up in John 13, 34 with the commandment of love. So I'm telling you that the Old Testament is replete with examples of the tithe. I'm telling you that your Lord and Savior Jesus Christ made the commitment to the tithe, but it doesn't end there. In we think the third century, we're not sure because they're still working on this. There's a document called the Didascalii Apostolorum, and in it, it talks about the importance of tithing, setting aside what they call the part offerings and tithes, the first fruits to Christ. This is a direct quote from this document that was the holy orders of the time. Think about it as the procedure manual of the Orthodox Christians at that time. They're being told in their instruction manual to set aside the part offerings and tithes, the first fruits to Christ and to his high priest and to the ministers, and even on tithes to the salvation to him. So now we see it permeating the Old Testament, the teachings of our Lord and Savior Jesus Christ, this incredible document which was given to the people of faith at the time. And then it's brought forward into someone who we all know and love, St. John Chrysostom, the beloved saint who gave us our divine liturgy. St. John Chrysostom lived in the 4th century, so we're talking about the 300s, right? And in the 4th century, St. John Chrysostom delivered a homily where he was talking about the Old Testament. And in there, he said to his people in the 4th century, if there was a danger then during the Old Testament in omitting the tithes, think how great it is now. So we see the tithes throughout the Old Testament. We see the Lord bringing it into our times. We see it in the procedure manual, if you will, of the faithful. We see our beloved St. John Chrysostom teaching it. And I'm going to bring it all the way full circle. For some of you in your faith tradition within the Orthodox jurisdictions, it's actually hardwired. So for all of you who are Greek Orthodox, for example, in the Uniform Parish Regulations, Article 18, Section 1, I'm citing it. That's what old lawyers do. It says we are to tithe. It says stewardship is to be 10% of one's annual income. So my brothers and sisters, our scriptures from the Old Testament to the New Testament to the teachings of our Lord and Savior to the procedures manual that govern the faithful church to St. John Chrysostom to modern day have all been talking about the tithe. And I'm talking about the tithe, and I want you to talk about the tithe. And I'm telling you that tithing should be your goal. You're not maybe ready to do it tomorrow, but I'm going to give you a pathway to do it. And it's not just a tithe of 10% of your income, although certainly it is 10% of your income, because that was set not by me, that was set scripturally, that was set historically. But I'm telling you it's 10% of your time and your talent. See, one of the horrible things, for 36 years, as I said, I was a partner of two global law firms, and we sold our services in six-minute increments, tenths of an hour. Talk about craziness, right? So I'd have to keep my timesheet for the day so that we know how to build clients for how much time I spent with them. Well, I decided if I'm going to do that for the part where I generate income, I ought to do it for the part that I serve others. So I kept track of all my time. And if I got to the end of a week and I look back and I had not given 10% of my time to Christ's church and people, then my tithe was not complete for that week. Now, you'll have to figure out how you do that for yourself. But I'm telling you is we are called to give 10% of our time, our talents, and our treasures. And just to show you that the economic impact it can have, when I do a financial stewardship analysis, and Christina mentioned it for her parish, one of the things we do is a proxy tithe analysis. We try to figure out approximately how close are we to being a tithing church in your parish. Now, I don't have access to everybody's 1040 in their annual return, so we have to use a proxy. And the proxy numbers we use is we know what the annual income in America is for people who come from historically Orthodox countries, whether you're first generation, second generation, third, fourth, or fifth. Now, this doesn't pick our wonderful blessed converts to the faith. We get them another way. But in there, we know what their annual income is. We know how to calculate 10% of that annual income. And the annual income, the median annual income of people from historically Orthodox countries would give us the opportunity of knowing that we would have $81,750. That's the median. Half make more, half make less. 10% of that is $8,175. If you were to multiply the number of stewards you have in your church by $8,175, which assumes everybody makes the median, even though we know half make more and half make less, so that's a good number in the middle, and they all tithe, if you multiply $8,175 by the number of stewards, that would tell you what your stewardship budget would be if you were a tithing parish. Let's look at Christina's parish as an example. So she said they had about 240 stewards. On this methodology, and that, by the way, the numbers I gave you are 2019 numbers. We know disposable income went up, right? But I'm trying to give you conservative numbers here. The total stewardship income that would be available for a parish of about 240 stewardship families is $2,050,000. Let's just round it down to $2 million. So if you had 240 families in your parish, your stewardship budget alone should be $2 million. I know it isn't. I've looked at the numbers. It's not even close in most parishes. But that's what we're called to do, my brothers and sisters, not by me, but by our Lord, by St. John Chrysostom, by the fathers of the church. That's what we're called to do. That's what I'm imploring you to do. Start the journey. You're not going to get there tonight. You heard Christina talk about it. They've been at it 3 years, and three of the most difficult years, two of which were heavy COVID years, right? And they've already increased 51% or 52% from where they were. And it's not about the money that they're increasing. Look at the ministries that they're able to do now as a result of that. And what I'm going to tell you, something that's going to blow your mind, is that once people become tithers, the data in the United States, and this comes from a nonprofit research source, okay? People that are tithers, 77% of tithers give more than 10%. They don't stop at 10%. And I know for those of you that aren't there yet, that's fine. That seems a little bit far away. But I'm telling you, that's what happens. And you know why it happens that way? Because the Lord continues to bless you. And you see the impact that you're having. Just as Christina said, when they could see, the parishioners could see the impact they had in their community. It's an amazing, amazing result. And I know one of your questions that you're going to have, I did a whole program on Ancient Faith Radio, or Stewardship Calling Program. About 3 years ago, I'll give you the date in a second, but with my good friend Nick Castromiotis from IOCC, and one of the things that we get a caller in there, and they said, well, when you talk about tithing, is it on the gross or the net? I love that. My answer and Nick's answer was yes. Like, in other words, we're so far away from tithing, we'll take whatever you got. And why do I say we're so far away from it? Well, in the financial stewardship analysis that I've done for now well over 275 Orthodox parishes, I will tell you, the typical median pledge within an Orthodox church is between 0.5% and 0.7%. Not 10%, not 9876-5432, not even 1. Generally speaking, most of our churches we're seeing, people are giving 0.5%. And so what I'm telling you is the opportunity for your church is just staggering. Just think about it. When I teach you the roundup, we'll see what we're going to do. Now, how do you get a program like this starting? Well, Christina actually walked us through it. First, there are really just a few component parts of it. This is not really that hard. It sounds harder than it is. You have to teach it. You have to share the impact of it. The leaders have to go on the journey. So you have to teach it. Why I talked about education. You have to teach the impact of it. That's the engagement piece. And then the leaders have to take the journey first. Remember I told you at the beginning, the formula for success of a great stewardship ministry, in fact, most ministries, is L-E squared. L-E squared. L for leadership, E for education, and the second E for engagement. So we have to educate by teaching it. We have to share the impact, which is the way we engage people, and the leaders have to lead the way. You have to flip the script of what you're doing. So when we teach it, you have to do what Christina's parish did. Yes, the priest has to include it in all of his homilies. Not money. It's not about the money. Stop thinking about the budget. Stop thinking about paying the bills. Exactly what Christina said. Don't do any of those things. That's not what's going to motivate anybody. Look at yourself. Look at yourself. How many of you get real excited when you're getting ready to sit down and pay your bills? If you do, there's probably a 12-step program for you, but I don't know many people that do. But if you get a chance to help somebody, to really go out and help and reach, whether it's a friend or a family member or a colleague or a neighbor, remember how good you feel? That's what we're talking about doing. That's the teaching we're talking about. We're teaching about the impact of what tithing means. We're teaching about the scriptural foundation of tithing. We're teaching about why we are called to tithe. In homilies, in your Sunday school, don't forget your youth. If you don't have a youth stewardship program, you are not doing, you're creating the compounding of the felony that we could forgive our immigrant parents of because they didn't know it, but we know better. In, as scripture says, teach up a child in the way he should go, and when he was old, he will not part from it. We want to stop in this generation the challenges that we're facing in stewardship and generosity by teaching the scriptural orthodox traditions that will solve all of our problems. You have to teach it. That's the educational component. Then you have to share the impact of it. Show what a difference it makes in people's lives. What did Christina tell you? It's exactly what we teach in all of the Igniting the Flame program. I teach that you should have people constantly sharing the good word of what happened. Not standing up and boasting about, look at me and look at what I did, because nobody wants to hear that. But sharing the impact of what happened. You have people that say, I got a chance to build a Habitat for Humanity house, and yeah, it was hard, and I sweat really hard, and we worked really hard for a weekend, but I got to meet the family that's going to move in there as a result of that. Or I worked really hard making food and serving at a homeless shelter. Or I really worked hard to go and start tutoring inner city youth. Or I did this. It doesn't matter. It's not about the I did. It's about setting up the groundwork to say, by the grace of God, I had the opportunity to do that. And don't look at me. Look at the impact. Look at the life that was had when I met that family, when I fed that person. It's not about me. It's about what we did in the kingdom. Actual stories drive behavior. Look, there's no mystery why our Lord and Savior Jesus Christ taught in parables. When we hear the scripture passage in church on Sunday, we're not getting a checklist to do. We're not getting a textbook chapter to do. We're getting stories because Lord knows that that's the way people can create impact. Tell the story of the impact that you're making. Testimonials from the recipients. You get somebody who said, I was hungry and you fed me. I was naked and you clothed me. I didn't have a place to stay and you gave me that place to stay. Those are the kinds of impactful ways that you can engage parishioners in understanding the impact of their donations. No one, no steward has ever been pleased that you paid your power and your utility bill. I mean, they want you to, obviously, because you need to have the light and the heat and the air conditioning. But they get juice, they get impacted when they see the impact you have in the community. So we talked about how we teach and educate. We talk about how we engage and give people the opportunity to serve. And then we talk about leaders leading by examples. The saying I use all the time is that your actions speak so loudly, I can't hear what you're saying. Don't talk to me about something. Do something. Show that you do it. Now, that doesn't mean that every one of the leaders have to immediately get to 10%, because if you're at 0.5%, you're not going to get there overnight. I'm going to give you the roundup in just a second. But you have to make the commitment of being a percentage giver on your way to being a tither. And every parish that I've been blessed to work at that is engaged in this process, they've started that, and their leadership, just as Christina told you, you need to make sure that your clergy and your leadership are on board with this. They made the decision to do it no matter where they were. I finished one parish, and a parish council president called me afterwards, and he said, man, you really got me in trouble. He said, my daughter, who was an adult, was in the audience when we did that program, and she came to me the next day, and she said, Dad, I've made the commitment to be a percentage giver on the way to tithing, and I did the roundup. I'm going to explain the roundup in a second. Hang on. And he said, and she looked at me and said, I hope you and Mom are going to do it also. And they had committed, because their parish council had committed, that they were all going to learn to be percentage givers on the way to tithers. They're not tithers yet, and they may not be there for 10 years. It's okay. They're on the journey. That's the journey we're talking about. We're changing the culture of our parishes because that's what the Lord called us to do. Now, let me give you this simple technique to do it. We call it the roundup because it's descriptive. I say roundup, and some of you who are old like me think of Gene Autry, you know, in the roundup time kind of thing. Here's the roundup. It's real simple. A little bit of math, but not too complicated. Here's what I want you to do. Sorry, I keep hitting the microphone here. I want you, because you can do this now. I want you to look at last year at the total amount you gave to the church. You know what that number is. Divide that number by your total income. Scripture says first fruit, so you should use your gross income. But if you even want to cheat and use the net income, I'll let you do that, okay? Calculate your percentage of your income that you gave to the church to one decimal point. Not an even number, just a whole number, just a decimal point, one decimal point, right? So back to my analogy. In the typical churches that I've looked at across 275 in the orthosphere, it's about 0.5%. Sometimes it's 0.7%, but let's use 0.5%. Let's assume that last year you gave 0.5% of your income to your church. That's one decimal point, right? 0.5. Some of you may have given 1.2%, or some of you may have given 2.6%. I'm asking you to calculate it to one decimal point. That was last year. Here's the way the roundup works. This year, I want you to round up your contribution to the next highest whole number. So if you were at 0.5%, I don't want you to go to 10% yet. If you can, God bless you, you should. But if you can't, that's fine. I get it. I want you to just go from 0.5% to 1%. If you were at 1.4%, I only want you to go to 2%, round up to 2%. If you were at 2.6, I want you to round up to 3%. You get it. When you calculate what you did last year to one decimal point, this year, you're just going to round up to the next highest whole number. And I want you to just do that this year and this year alone and see how it worked out. At the end of the year, were you able to pay your bills, feed your family, take care of the necessities that you have? Now, obviously, if along the way a crisis happens, you need to redirect. But for the vast majority of us, we can do this. Then at the end of the year, if indeed you found that you could easily accommodate that, or maybe not easily, but you could accommodate that, and now you're at 1% or 2% or 3%, all I want you to do is for 2024, next year, just add 1 more percent. That's it. So if you're at 1, I want you to go to 2. If you're at 2, I want you to go to 3. If you're at 3, I want you to go to 4. That's it. And you keep doing 1% every year thereafter, easing your way into it until you get to be a tither. And then we can talk about what you do after that. Now, my brothers and sisters, I know every one of you are sitting here thinking right now, oh, I don't know, I could do that. Just humor me on this. I challenge you. I've dropped the challenge down on you. This day, whenever you hear this part of this program, whether it's today or you're listening on the podcast and it's later, I challenge you to calculate what you gave to your church to one decimal point and commit for the rest of this year just to round up to that next highest whole number. Or if you have to wait and start next year and do it, okay, fine, because we're getting close to the end of the year. Maybe hard for you to make up that gift in this year. But my brothers and sisters, if you as a leadership team or a leader in your community or a leader in your family, make the commitment to do what Christ has asked us to do and use this simple technique, I promise you that you will feel so much better, and the blessings you receive, not a prosperity gospel, not like you give $1, you'll get $2 back. I'm not into that craziness. That's not what the Lord taught. But the blessings you will receive and the impact that you'll be able to see will cause you to become addicted to what God has hardwired you to do. It's the reason why our bodies produce, you know, endorphins. They produce serotonin. They produce oxytocin, not oxycontin, oxytocin. They produce serotonin. Those are four hormones, the dose hormones, right? That our body produces whenever we do something great, whenever we serve somebody, whenever we help somebody. Those are reinforcing hormones that your creator built inside of you. You're hardwired to do that. You almost can't stop yourself. That's the joy and beauty that happens when you decide to serve. And remember, I've just been using the numbers because that's the easy part. That's the math part. I want you to give 10% of your time, and then you're going to see the impact that you're going to have in God's kingdom, the impact you're going to have in other people's lives. That is what is going to cause you to do the rest, because the money is the symptom. It's not the root cause. It's the symptom. When you give of your time and your talents, that's what happens. And so this allows me to introduce that other formula that I gave you, W squared. And that stands for own the watch and you will own the wallet. I know that sounds goofy, right? Own the watch and you will own the wallet. What in the world is he talking about? What's the most valuable commodity you have? It's not your money. It's not your degrees. It's not even your house. It's your time. It's your time. The time you've spent listening thus far or working on some church activity, you'll never get back again, at least in this kingdom. Your time is the most valuable commodity. And that's why, if that's the most valuable thing, why do we spend so much little time asking for the most valuable commodity and instead ask for the less valuable commodity, your money? Folks, I know money is an important thing to a lot of people. I get it. There was a long period of time in which I ate, you know, beanie weenies and Kraft macaroni and cheese. By the grace of God, I'm blessed now not to have to do that. But I remember getting those four boxes of Martha White biscuits, and that would make eight meals. You know, we'd half a box at a time. And I get it. We've all been in those circumstances. Unfortunately, some of you are there now. I feel for you. But the point of the exercise is to really understand that everything we have been given is God's gift. And so the time that you have is a more important gift, because you can go back to work tomorrow and make back the money you gave. But that hour of service you gave, you can't get that back again in this kingdom. So that's the most valuable thing. And that's why I want you to become harvesters of time. The money will follow. The money will follow. And I can prove it to you over and over again. Study. There's been a lot of empirical study of this subject. This is not just my opinion. When you go to the PowerPoint that I have, that's on my website under Stewardship Calling, the Ancient Faith Radio tab for today's program on September 6th, you'll see a PowerPoint down there. And you'll be able to pull up a slide. It's slide 49 for those of you keeping track in the deck. Three studies, there are many more, that showed that every time people were asked to give of their time, they actually even gave more money, even if they weren't asked for money. In fact, in one experiment, they didn't even ask the people who gave their time to give money, and they gave more money than the people who were asked to give money and no time. Church giving, church involvement, church engagement is the strongest single predictor of giving. That's a direct finding from a research study that was done in 2000, and it's been replicated since then. If you want to get more money, and that should not be your objective, don't ask for money. Ask for time. Ask for engagement. Ask for people to get involved. Own the watch, the time they commit. Their wallet will follow along behind. Why? Because they will see the impact they're having. They'll see what you've done. They'll see what they've done. This is the beauty of the gift that our Lord gave us. And again, this is not my opinion. I mentioned earlier that I was blessed to have my friend Nick Kasimiotis, who's now the one of the development officers at the beautiful, incredible ministry, IOCC. And on February 6, 2019, I imposed upon him to be a guest. And he and I did a program on tithing and percentage giving. And I encourage you to go back and listen. That entire program was devoted to tithing and percentage giving. But beyond the experiences that Nick had, both when he was a priest and now in his work at IOCC, the experiences I've had, the experience that I've told you, the studies that I've shared with you, I mentioned to you a book called Growing an Engaged Church. Growing an Engaged Church. I urge every church leader, every priest, every parish council member should get this book. I don't get any commission. I don't even know the author. I know his name. I've read the book. I love the book. It's fantastic, okay? I love the subtitle of the book. The subtitle of the book is How to Stop Doing Church, and it's in quotes, air quotes, right? How to Stop Doing Church and Start Being the Church Again, right? So he's clearly looking at it from a Christian perspective. In there, this guy that wrote it is the faith practice leader at the Gallup organization, and they've developed all the research for Gallup that's been doing this for 70 years. And what their research proves is everything I've been talking about. I'm just going to give you a few findings from the book. I hope you'll get it. People, parishioners that are engaged in their church, are spiritually healthier. And you go, well, how can they know that? Well, believe it or not, Gallup has a whole matrix of assessments of how do they measure spiritual health. And what they found, that people that are engaged sacramentally, liturgically, and in ministries have a greater spiritual health. They're better able to carry on the missionary work, the outreach, the evangelism work, or even the welcoming and engagement of their existing parishioners and attracting new people. And they have higher percentage of spiritually committed people. In other words, what they found is that spiritual commitment, a commitment to being an intentional Orthodox Christian, as my priest down here, Father Barnabas Powell, says, you know, being Orthodox on purpose. But the commitment to being a spiritual Orthodox Christian is the result of engagement. It is engagement. Engagement liturgically, sacramentally, and in ministries. And when you start to reorient your focus on engaging people in ministries, sacramentally, and liturgically, you will find out that all of the consequences of that are substantially increased levels of generosity of time, the most valuable asset, talent, the second most valuable asset, and yes, even their treasures, the third most valuable asset. If I love one of the quotes from this book. It says, your job as a leader is not to placate the actively disengaged. Placate the actively disengaged. Right now, there's clergy or parish council members that are thinking of individuals who they're just tired at having to deal with these people. But your job, they say, is to grow disciples. And the way you grow disciples is by making people engaged parishioners, engaged sacramentally, liturgically. And how do you do it? You do it by giving them the opportunity to engage in the ministries of the church. Go for the time, not for the wallet. And have them engaged in fantastically personal ministries. Now, how do you go about doing that? Well, the technique, there's a plan A and a plan B. There is a plan C, but I don't like to talk about plan C because it's plan C for a reason. And there's times when you have to do plan C. Christina gave us one such time. Plan A. In-home personal visits. Every steward is visited in their home, not by the priest, they'll go nuts, but by the ministry team, the stewardship ministry team. And you're not asking for money, so stop thinking like, I don't want to go to people's house and ask for money. I'm not asking you to ask them for money. Heck, most of you go to people's houses, your parishioners' houses all the time anyway. That's plan A. We'll tell you what you're going to talk about in a second. Plan B is you have them come to your house. You have a group of five or six families or individuals come to your house. And you talk to them there. Again, not asking for money, folks. And if you can't do plan A and plan B because there's a snowstorm or a hurricane or COVID, God forbid, another pandemic, then you do the telephone calls. But everybody has to be contacted, just like Christina said they were able to do even during COVID time period. And what do you do when you contact them? First, you pray together. You pray for the blessings that God has given you. Let's face it, we've still have blessings, even though we're dealing with all kinds of issues, whether they're tragedies or personal health issues. Then you discuss the things that are going on in the church that gives them joy, that brings them happiness, the things they enjoy about the parish. You ask if they have any questions or problems that you can help find out the answer for. This is the time, if you've done a strategic plan, where you'll share the vision of the parish. Here's where we're going to be in 3 years or 4 years. I'm so blessed to be able to do strategic plans with all these parishes. It's all free, but it's just such a blessing to see the faces light up when people see where their church is going to be in 3 years or 4 years or 5 years from now. In vastly beautiful, better places. I'm not saying new churches, although sometimes that'll be a part of it. But you're sitting down with the faithful talking about where our church is going and where we're going to be. And then you're going to share with them the ministries that you have available. That's it. You'll leave them some information. You'll ask them to fill out a pledge card that asks them to sign up for ministry. Because again, we're going for the time, folks. Time and talents, that's what's going to drive the behavior. You get time and talents, the money will follow. Trust me, the data shows it. The research shows it. 70 years of Gallup experience shows it. But throw all that aside. That's what we were taught in Orthodox theology. That's it. We're talking about the beauty of our church and the future of our church and the dreams that we have for our church. And then we're going to engage people in the ministries of our church. That's it. That's the conversation we're going to have. 10 or 15 minutes. In person, number one, best way. Number two, the group gathering. Number three, if you can't do either two, you call them and you go through that exercise. In the full-blown Igniting the Flame program, actually talk about what an agenda looks like, et cetera, et cetera. So that's one critical component. If you remember what Christina taught us, one of the things that drove the change of behavior, the beginning of the change of culture, is the opportunity to sit down with their faithful and engage with them in this exciting dialogue about how you doing? What are we doing? Where are we going? How are we going to get there? That's the beautiful question. But you notice she also talked about something else. They change their communication strategies. It's not just a one and done email or letter that goes out. By the way, just so you know, some data, 21% of emails actually are read. Let me say that again. Hard data, hard reliable data. I can give you the source if you want it. 21% of emails are ever actually read. 98% of text messages are read. So just think about that for a second. I'm not saying stop communicating by email. I'm just saying if you're not also communicating by text messaging, you're missing the boat. But she talked about doing creative videos and sharing those videos. And now there's no reason not to. We're doing this program now. This is the first live video YouTube program we're doing. We've been releasing them on audio only now, right? I'm sorry you're having to look at my ugly mug. Trust me, in the future programs, we'll have guests here and we'll have better looking folks to listen to. Share short videos, not these long training programs like I'm doing now, but short videos about the impact that you're making. The future, what your views are, where you're going with your parish. That's another way you communicate. What Christina also implemented was one of the things we talk about is a stewardship campaign. It isn't just a one-time, one-weekend event. It's a year-long schedule. If you go to the website, you'll see it's slide 68. Yeah, we're moving through this quickly. We're almost done, folks. Where we actually lay out an agenda of each month, what are some of the things you would do? So there would be team recruitment, a stewardship homily, a lay testimonial, some of a life-changing ministry presentations, a youth testimonial, a youth ministry fair, an adult and youth campaign and personal visits and follow-ups and calls and stewardship homilies and bulletins and on and on. It's all laid out. This is a year-long campaign. Why? Because we're changing culture. The message is important. If you look at what Christ talked about in the gospel, he was always looking to engage people. That's what this ministry is. It's about engagement. It's not a money ministry. It's an engagement ministry. It's an education ministry. And we lay out a year-long campaign of what you do. We actually talk about some of the elements that you would include in there. And one of the most important elements is that youth stewardship program. If you're not teaching stewardship and generosity to your youth, you're missing the boat and you're really, you know, leaving our church in a very tough position 20 years and 30 years from now when they're grown up, because they haven't been taught what we need to teach. In fact, there's been a longest running study of youth and religion. It's called the National Study of Youth and Religion. It's housed at Notre Dame University. And what they've discovered in their research is that overwhelmingly, one of the most important critical things that kids are missing in their education is the opportunity to understand how to engage and how to serve. And that's what they're starving for. And if you've ever worked in youth ministry, you'll see that enthusiasm when they get the opportunity to hands-on make a difference. So you need to have as part of your stewardship campaign, it needs to be a youth stewardship campaign. Every person should fill out their own stewardship card. Yeah, you heard me. It's not mama or papa fills it out for the whole family. In fact, mama and papa should fill out separate ones. Why? Because they're all given different gifts, right? I was a lawyer, so of course I was going to do free legal services for the church and people that needed it. My wife was an amazing cook, so of course she was going to work in some of the food ministries and other things. We each have different gifts. We should all pledge those gifts separately. And so should all of your children, grandchildren, godchildren. And let's be honest, at middle school, there's only so many things they can do. So if we ask, their stewardship card could be, I'm going to pray every day. I'm going to help mom and dad with something. As they get into middle school, they can actually start working on some church ministry projects or a homeless ministry, a feeding ministry, something like that. When they get into high school, there's no reason they can't participate in mission trips and do a Habitat for Humanity House, for example, or other things. But we have to start training our youth. Ministry, a youth ministry is a critical, critical, critical exercise. But all of this, all of the year-long campaign and all of the communications in person and the communications to adults, seniors, youth, whatever, all has to understand what is effective communications. You heard Christina say what I've been saying all along. Nobody cares about paying the utility bill, unless you don't pay it, obviously. That doesn't excite anybody. You need to keep communications positive. That's what really drives behavior. One of the other programs that I offered to you was a Stewardship Calling Live program on Ancient Faith Radio. It was also done in 2019. You can see I was running a theme in 2019. In August 7, 2019, I was blessed to interview Father Aaron Warwick, who's at St. Mary's Antiochian Parish in Wichita, Kansas. And we did a whole program on overcoming the challenge of donor fatigue. Now, Father Aaron got a master's degree And his thesis was on donor fatigue. But really, that I don't want you to get confused by the title on that, because it really was talking about effective communications. And he was kind enough to allow me to take his master's thesis and put it up on my website. So again, if you go to stewardshipcalling.com, under the Internet Radio tab for Ancient Faith Radio, just scroll down until you get to August 7th, 2019, and you can download a copy of Father Aaron's master's thesis, where he lays out

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And they have a test that's been developed empirically about what kind of website is attractive or not attractive when people are thinking about it. So if a new Orthodox Christian or a new convert moves or is in your area and they're thinking about whether they're going to join your church, first place they're going to look is your website. 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Now, please, nobody look at my website, because my website is maintained by me and I'm not selling anything. I'm not trying to recruit anybody. My website is nothing more than an online filing cabinet of all the resources that are available to you for free. 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And I have summarized some of them in the PowerPoint deck that is available on my Stewardship Calling website under the Ancient Faith Radio tab, scrolling on down to today's date, which is right now, for those of you that are listening to it contemporaneously, it'll be the first one there on September 6, 2023, but as new programs come on, it'll be replaced. In there, you'll also see information about another book that I think is very helpful for people in the stewardship ministry, frankly, clergy and parish councils to read. It's called Mega Gifts by Gerald Panis. And he talks about what it is that drives people to be generous: time, talents, treasures. I've summarized it, again, you know I like acronyms, into CPI, not Consumer Price Index, but causes and people with integrity. Causes and people with integrity. People give to causes with integrity, and they give to people with integrity. And I characterize what he says of sell the dream, sell the team, and sell the scheme. And scheme, I don't mean the dirty, rotten scoundrel scheme. Sell the dream of the vision of what you're trying to accomplish and changing the opportunities of what your community is doing. Share the team of people that are coming together to serve in Christ's kingdom. And share the integrity, transparency, and accountability. Give them the assurances that everything they can possibly do, everything you can possibly do to be good stewards of what they've given to you to serve other people is done, right? So what we're talking about in our effort to overcome donor fatigue is to share a vision. People give to vision. They don't give to bill paying. You know, I mean, one of the things that I just strikes me crazy, but trust me, before I really became a stewardship evangelist, I used to do it wrong. But the way I want you to think about it is people give to causes, not to crying. They give to causes, not to crying. Stop talking about you can't pay the bills and we don't have enough to cover this. That's not inspiring anybody. But if you can show that you've helped solve people's problems, you've helped address their needs, trust me, you will be the recipient of their time, their talents, and their treasures. And that's how you change the culture. But it starts with incredible and extraordinary leadership. In one of the best leadership books that was ever written, some of you are familiar with it. It's Jim Collins's book called Good to Great, where they looked at organizations that were okay and then became extraordinary. And they looked at what was a differentiator. One of the key differentiators was true leadership, what they call level 5 leadership. People that were clear about the vision, the expectations, and then gave people the opportunity to do it. And they said that true leadership only exists if people follow when they have the choice not to. And that's the world of volunteers, right? Because, you know, as I jokingly refer to it, I mean, the 13th Amendment to the Constitution also freed the church volunteers. My brothers and sisters, I've thrown a lot at you. I know it's hard. I know it's hard to comprehend this. I know that some of you will have to go back and listen to it and replay it over and over again. That's fine.
I'd ask you to take your stewardship committee and sit down and take this entire program and break it down into segments. There were three segments where we talked about the research of what's going on and the understanding scripturally of stewardship. Then we talked about what are the understandings from a scriptural and orthodox perspective of true stewardship.

stewardship of percentage giving of first fruits on our journey to becoming tithers. And lastly, we talked about the techniques of the roundup to do that and how we build a stewardship ministry. And In the program, I actually talk about the 10 jobs of stewardship ministry. I'm not going to get into that tonight because that's a very tactical exercise. But I want to close with just a few pieces of inspiration before we close out. In the book of Romans, chapter 12, verse 5, there's a very incredible piece of scripture that says, "So we, being many, are one body in Christ, and everyone members of one another." That's who you are as an Orthodox Christian in your community. You are members of the body of Christ and all one together. And it is in this ministry of engagement and education with proper leadership to get people on the journey that we're talking about it. Albert Einstein, the great genius guy, and I always like to say Mr. Albert Einstein because I didn't realize this until I watched the TED Talk of Billy Graham, and he talked about the first time he met Albert Einstein, and he said, "I was introduced to Mr. Albert Einstein, and I went up to him, and I said, 'Aren't you Dr. Albert Einstein?' And Albert Einstein looked at me and said, 'I do not have a PhD because no one's qualified to give me one.'" Wouldn't it be incredible to be so smart that you could say such a thing? So Mr. Albert Einstein once said, "The world as we have created it is a process of our thinking. It can't be changed without changing our thinking." My brothers and sisters, I'm hoping that some of what we talked about today is going to lead you to a change in thinking, of metanoia, personal change, transformative change of heart, where you look at, stop talking about budgets, which are irrelevant. Stop talking about money, which is the symptom. Start talking about engaging people in a journey, a discipleship with Christ, which is what your stewardship is. Yes, you need strategy and you need tactics. One of my favorite quotes is from Sun Tzu in The Art of War. You know, that seems funny to talk about that in a church context, but what Sun Tzu said is that strategy without tactics is the slowest route to victory. But tactics without strategy is the noise before defeat. So we're talking today about the strategy, understanding the calling you have as an Orthodox Christian. And we're talking about the tactics of how you go about fulfilling it. And in everything from the percentage giving on your way to being a tither to the roundup to using your stewardship communications, messaging, all the CPI stuff, all the leadership, education, engagement. Those are all wonderful tactics to lead to the strategy. But it was Aristotle who famously said, "We are what we repeatedly do. Excellence is not an act, but an habit, but a habit." You can do something right once. That may be an accident, maybe intentional, but it doesn't become a habit until you repeatedly do it over and over again. Our church stewardship has been failing us for decades and decades. It's just the facts. I'm not offended by it. I hope I'm not offending you by it. But I am offended if we continue to allow it to be a challenge and a problem. We need to get into the habit of understanding what it means to be a Christ-centered Orthodox Christian steward and walking with Christ. And then we need to do the step-by-step-by-step repeated behavior until it becomes habitual. Christina's parish in Washington is on the journey. Many others that have taken this journey are on that journey. And I'm hoping and praying that you all will join us on that journey. I'm going to leave you with a secular quote from Sir Winston Churchill, who actually was giving a philosophical religious quote, whether he meant it or not. He said, "We make a living by what we get. We make a life by what we give." My brothers and sisters, this is the journey. The Lord gave you everything. What will you give in return on your journey to theosis, on your journey to that good account before the awesome judgment seat of Christ, as you work through your church to bring people closer to Christ and each other in the exercise of true Orthodox Christian stewardship taught in the Holy Gospel by our Lord and Savior Jesus Christ and by all the fathers of the church that we are blessed to be the beneficiaries of. That's the challenge. And then remember, I challenge you to take the roundup tonight, tomorrow, whenever you listen to this. Calculate what you gave to your church last year to one decimal point and commit to go to the next highest whole number this year, and every percentage
added thereafter in time, talents, and treasures, because that's what God would love you to do. Look, I have a lot more to provide. If you go to the Igniting the Flame program, you'll see more. If you go to my Stewardship Calling website under the Stewardship tab, there's a whole lot of information there. So I barely scratched the surface, but I'm grateful for the opportunity to have spoken to every one of you who had the opportunity to listen in part and whatnot. And I hope that this has been of some value to you. I ask you that if there's anything more information or more detailed information you want, shoot me an email at bill@stewardshipcalling.com. I want to thank my show producer, Matushka Trudy Ricker, who's also the station manager of Ancient Faith Radio here and all these broadcasts. I'm very excited about my next Stewardship Calling Live program. It's going to be on October 4th, 2023. And we're going to explore another topic that's so critical to understanding the transition of how we live Christ-centered lives and how we create Christ-centered communities as a part of my Stewardship Calling ministry, which is really on the focus on discipleship and even adult religious education. I'm really blessed that actually, one of my professors, some of you know, I'm in a doctorate in strategic leadership program at a Christian university. It's doctor in Christian strategic leadership. But the department chair of ministry and leadership at one of the college universities is also adjunct at Regent, where I'm going. Dr. Russell Heising is going to be my guest on October 4th, and we're going to focus on the act of discipleship and how we learn to better understand the Word of God. He taught me exegetical analysis, and it's just incredible when you actually learn how to exegete and understand what the Scripture is, and how then we can transition that into becoming living disciples of Jesus Christ as we stay on our orthodox journey towards theosis. I hope that you find these Stewardship Calling First Wednesday and Fifth Sunday shows of assistance to you. If there's anything you want me to cover, just give me, again, an email at bill@stewardshipcalling.com, and I encourage you to check out any of the resources that are always available to you for free in my electronic filing cabinet at stewardshipcalling.com, whether it's about effective churches or stewardship or strategic planning or Orthodox servant leadership. Anything is available to you there, and it's all available to you because this is my opportunity to serve you. I hope that you'll remember, as I always ask people to do at the end of my show, that two of the most important days of your life are first, the day you were born, and second, the day you figure out why. And if you're not already living your stewardship calling, please begin by prayerfully discerning your why and your stewardship calling, and then start living the most extraordinary second part of your life. I thank you for listening or watching, and I hope that God blesses you. And as always, I pray that you S-O-T-P-A-E-T-J, which stands for Stay on the Path, capital T, capital P, and enjoy the journey. Good night, and God bless.

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1: Poised between East and West, between Orthodox and Catholic, Lithuania, the last of Europe's pagan nations, did not forget its ancient tales, such as that of the giantess Neringa, Egle, Queen of Serpents, and the Iron Wolf. Rather, they fulfilled and enriched them with legends like the Hill of Crosses and the miracle-working icon of Our Lady of the Gate of the Dawn. In The Wolf and the Cross, Father Andrew Stephen Damick and Deacon Seraphim Richard Rowland take a very personal pilgrimage into a land where history and legend have met and fused, where Orthodox Christians have lived as a minority for nearly seven centuries, their faith founded upon the blood of martyrs and the witness of dozens of saints. 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

0: 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Father Nicholas is the priest at St. John the Divine Greek Orthodox Church in Jacksonville, and Dr. Roxanne is a licensed clinical psychologist who uses her extensive training in private practice. 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Here now is Father Nicholas and Dr. Roxanne.
1: Well, good evening, everyone, and welcome to Live with the Lowes. We are so grateful that you're joining us on this Tuesday evening. My name is Father Nicholas Lowe. I'm the parish priest at St. John the Divine Greek Orthodox Church right here in Jacksonville, Florida. And I'm joined tonight by my lovely wife and co-host, Dr. Roxanne Lowe. Hey, honey.
2: 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Happy to be with you.
1: So on this show, November 7th, this is going to be a special show, a special Live with the Lowes show. 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That's 1-855-237-2346. 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We're also simultaneously broadcasting the show on the Lowe's YouTube channel, as well as the Ancient Faith YouTube channel. And we'll be sharing it on our Facebook page shortly. So let's get started. You know, friends, for many of us, the last several months have been very difficult for us to watch what we see on television, and most importantly, on the news. We've been seeing school shooting and the senseless killing of innocent people. We watch the war in Ukraine, and as thousands and thousands of people are not only misplaced, they are also living in fear, and they too have lost their lives. We watch political infighting taking place in our country, and I would argue that it's probably happening throughout the world, where you're seeing one side against the other side, and we can't seem to find common ground. And then most recently, many of us have watched in horror and in sadness, and to be honest with you, in some ways, despair at what we were seeing happening and the senseless killing that's taking place both in Gaza and in Israel. And for many of us, these images, these news reels, these scenes that we are seeing on television and on social media are conjuring a multitude of emotions, emotions of fear, anger, despair, resentment, disbelief, and yes, stress. I was talking to someone just recently about this, and they were saying, Father Nick, I can't watch the news anymore. Just seeing these pictures and all of this that's happening in the world today, I'm just getting sick. And maybe as you hear our voice tonight, maybe you too are just feeling sick by what you're seeing. Now, let's be honest. The reality is that this show is not about telling us to not watch what's going on in the world, to just simply just change the channel and act like what we're seeing around the world is not happening. That's not what we're saying at all. But how do we manage it? How do we deal with it in a way that is not only productive, but helpful in being the peacemakers and the difference makers that God's wanting us to do? But in order to do that, we have to study it. We have to study how stress and what we're seeing on television is impacting us. So Roxanne, I just thought it would be great just to kind of begin the show by really sharing with our audience, what are the signs that we're seeing in the news of when we are stressed out?
2: Well, I mean, so stress creates that tunnel vision, right? Mm-hmm. And it really narrows our focus. And that's the unfortunate thing. I mean, fortunately in stress, we need our attention to be narrowed usually to help us kind of get out of danger. But in chronic stress, you know, from watching, you know, 24-hour news and in our social media feeds, what happens is in that tunnel vision, we start checking our preferred news feeds kind of obsessively. We're looking for, you know, more and more depth and detail, and the horror just pulls us in. It really draws us in. We look for confirmation of our viewpoints. Mm-hmm. We tend to stop. We avoid listening to views that are not our own. We even avoid interacting with others who have different, you know, views altogether. Mm-hmm. And of course, our moods shift. We worry. We lay awake at night, you know. So everything that we're sort of absorbing during the day, you know, become the what if scrolling through our brains at night, and mm-hmm. the devastation and the horror. And it affects how we sleep, the depth of our sleep, how we dream. And, you know, feeling keyed up like that really in stress, you know, that blood pressure rise in our nervous system really creates this level of feeling keyed up, you know? Mm. And so that makes us difficult, makes it difficult to really connect to people around us. We might find ourselves venting or trying to release those feelings of restlessness and keyed up negativity outwardly toward people around us in our midst, right? In ways that have nothing to do with the situation that's upsetting us. Or we may find ourselves, you know, demonizing, you know, whole groups of people, you know, as we try to process our feelings. And so, you know, the unfortunate part is that, you know, this reaction in our stress, you know, the reaction to uncertainty, it doesn't stop our worrying, and mm-hmm. it doesn't address the perceived threat, but it does affect our soul.
1: Right. And, you know, as we've been talking about this over the last, you know, several months, and, you know, especially just over the last month, when we've just been watching the news and the heartache and the pain. And, you know, I think you're absolutely correct, because we're seeing how this stress, you know, impacts us, not only what we're seeing, because for a lot of people, when they're watching the news and when they're seeing on television and just, you know, the challenges that we're facing, we can feel helpless because we feel so distant from it, but yet so connected with it. You know, you have the social media, you have the news that's revealing this, you have these news reporters that are on the ground. But for a lot of us, you know, I think the level of just sheer helplessness creates a level of stress that for many of us, we're not really able to manage. And it ends up creating a lot of unhealthy behavior and unhealthy actions.
2: I mean, absolutely. That the helplessness, the word that you use, that's a really strong one. And interestingly enough, it's been found, research shows that stress in situations that we can control, mm-hmm. you know, or affect change on an outcome in some way, does not tend to debilitate us in the same way as stress that is in situations where we are completely and utterly helpless. It is that type of stress that does tend to affect the body in ways that affect longevity and aging, all sorts of diseases. Those are the processes that begin in the body when we are dealing with a helpless situation. You know, and so this is things that we are seeing that we're stressing about that are not tangible for us to be able to reach in and affect change or put our opinions out there to a level that they would make a difference.
1: And how are we seeing that too? I mean, we talked about this, you know, physiologically, how it impacts the body. I mean, I remember reading at one point just how impactful stress can be on the body for months and months at a time. You know, an event, a major stressful event, can impact the body, you know, months after that event has already gone. But talk to us about how that stress impacts our relationships, because we're seeing, you know, especially on the topics that we're seeing, whether it be issues of gun violence, and then there's gun rights. You see issues of the issues with Ukraine and Russia. Obviously, the issue that the tragedy taking place in Palestine right now and in Israel. I mean, you see differing points, and you see people, you know, saying, "Well, I'm going to stand for this or stand for that." You know, relationships have been, in many ways, much like what it was with the COVID pandemic, have become very much everyone's kind of going to the going to their corners.
2: Going to their corners.
1: You know, and so maybe talk a little bit about, for our listeners, what you're seeing and how it impacts us relationally, these levels of stress that we're seeing, especially with what's going on in the world today.
2: I mean, it's really sad. The level of division in the world creates a level of division in relationship. We stop listening to one another. We battle silent critical narratives about others' positions. So instead of having conversation, we're having competition, right? And so we're looking for who's winning in these situations and what position will outweigh or change somebody else's position. We're not looking to listen with an open posture, open perspective. Mm-hmm. You know, even when I tune into the news, it's very rare. It's very rare. Today, I did see this today, and I was so impressed to see two bodies, minds and souls discussing on opposite sides in ways that could find and listen for common ground, listen for some level of agreement, listen for understanding and perspective, and then taking a little bit and allowing that to influence their next perspective and then shift. And I really saw this sort of beautiful give and take that I have to say I have not seen in news. I usually see people angry, yelling at each other. And most of the time, what one side is saying is not affecting in any way the perspective of the other. They're just sort of revving up to prove it wrong. And also, this is sort of triggering a lot of misplaced anger and magnified aggravations. So, you know, we're walking around pretty angry at other people. We're walking around angry and yelling in our families. And really, you know, the whole goal.
1: Even if they're even on the same, they may have the same viewpoint that you do. I mean, we're just seeing ourselves to be much less patient with people. We're at work. You know, you see the almost the cascading effect, the domino effect of how stress can be.
2: Absolutely. I mean, and really when we think about, you know, okay, why is it so important to manage this stress? I mean, what is it really about? I mean, you know, many people say, what's the big deal? I feel stressed. I feel keyed up. Most of the world is stressed and keyed up. But, you know, as Christians, you know, we really want to strive to create this dwelling place for the Holy Spirit to reside. And in anything that we're dealing with in life, if anything that is occupying my soul, occupying my mind, occupying my heart is not allowing this dwelling place for the Holy Spirit, if it's changing me in ways that are dark and unproductive, and causing me to be the opposite of loving, merciful, and peace-seeking, you know, we have to remember that gives the enemy a foothold in our lives. Through harboring unceasing anger and negativity. And that's going to bleed into all the areas of our life where God has called us to be his messenger, right? And to use our marriage for good, to use these relationships and community at our workplace, in our churches for good. But if we can't see eye to eye with people, you know, and we're placing our priorities and values on all the wrong things, we don't really see the greater damage that we are allowing. And unfortunately, we lose the greater battle, and the enemy gets a tremendous foothold in our lives.
1: Right. You're listening to Live with the Lows. Tonight is a special Live with the Lows show. We're talking about how do we cope with and really just try our best to manage the stress that we're seeing in today's news. We are covering a number of different topics that are impacting so many of us. The constant battle that we're seeing in Ukraine and in Russia. We see the school shooting. We see political infighting. We obviously see what's happening in Israel and in Palestine. And for many of us, there is just a level of stress. And I know some people have even asked me recently, you know, even in church, you know, Father Nick, are these the end times? And I always tell them the same thing. I don't know if it's the end times, but I know it's our end times. In other words, our time on this earth is now less time than we were when we started this show this evening. But we'd love to hear from you. You can call us at 1-855-237-2346. That's 1-855-237-2346. You can also email us a question at ask@ancientfaith.com. That's ask@ancientfaith.com. We actually have an anonymous caller. Welcome to Live with the Lows.
3: Hello, Father. Can you hear me?
1: Yes, I can. Welcome.
3: Thank you so much. Thank you for taking my call. I have a question, and I just wanted to give a quick, give some quick context to my question. I have, my cousin's husband is Palestinian, and his family is currently trapped in the region. And I recognize that just by saying that, that I think there might be some who would automatically make some assumptions about where I sort of stand on this issue, this current war that's going on, but that's not the case. I want to point out that there are many different perspectives and to not only the situation in the Middle East, but to some of the other situations that you were talking about, like in the Ukraine. I am a convert to Orthodoxy. I came over from the Islamic faith. I was raised as a Muslim. And I feel like, not religiously or theologically, but certainly culturally, I feel sometimes that I have like a foot in two different worlds. And my question has to do with some of the things that I've been hearing and trying to kind of find out what the church says about some of these different things that are going on. I apologize because I'm a little bit nervous and quite a bit emotional. But I have heard from different members of clergy online and on social media. I've heard a couple of comments basically talking about the fact that it's important that as Orthodox Christians that we should remain neutral and not take any sides, so to speak, right? And while I understand that we are, that we should look at other people as icons of Christ, always, first and foremost, and that we are to love our enemies. I understand that. At the same time, I'm having a hard time embracing the idea of saying that I choose to remain neutral or that I'm not going to, you know, talk about where I land on a specific issue, because if I were to say that I'm neutral, either to the situation currently in the Middle East or the Ukraine or anywhere else, then to me, that would be the equivalent of saying that, you know, I am neutral in the face of, you know, the Armenian genocide or the Greek genocide, the Rwandan genocide, right? And so I'm having a hard time understanding that. And, you know, my patron saint, when I was baptized and chrismated into the church, is Saint Maria Skoptsova. And I admire her and I love her as a saint because, you know, as you know, one of the things that she did is, you know, she laid down her life. She was not neutral in, you know, with what was happening to the Jewish people, you know, during Nazi Germany. She laid her life and she took the place of a Jewish person and she perished in a gas chamber. And so, you know, I'm having a hard time, Father, and I'm hoping that you can just help me understand how, you know, what the church is, what the church has to say about, you know, there's a lot of talk, you know, should we just remain neutral, or are we to be truly neutral in the face of evil and not say anything or do anything? Because to me, that's just kind of like saying, you know, I'm just going to check out of this. And as a mother and as a nurse and as a wife and as someone who has, I mean, I have young children, I hurt when I see the images of children perishing in these wars, and it affects me. And I'm not understanding people who are saying that we should be neutral. So yes, if you could help me understand more the church's position on that, I would be grateful.
1: Sure, absolutely. Thank you so much for that call, and I really, really appreciate obviously, your honesty and your desire to grow in your own walk of faith. So let me kind of share with you some of the things that I think oftentimes gets clouded in these types of environments. First and foremost, neutrality doesn't mean that we don't do that we do nothing. I mean, that if that was the case, Christianity would have died in the first century. I mean, there is a belief that we as Christians, that, you know, the Bible is one of the Beatitudes, says blessed are the peacemakers. And then in another part of the Bible, it says that we should do everything that we can to stay in unity with one another. And in parts of the divine liturgy, it says that we should stay in unity with one another. So neutrality does not mean silence. That's not, you know, because even that silence is communicating. It's communicating a level that some may perceive as apathy, or just simply allowing things to go along without seeing. I mean, if we see someone being robbed or raped, we don't sit there and just watch it. I mean, there's something we have to do. We have to stand up to that. So I think first and foremost is understanding when we say the words, when a priest or for that matter, anyone says, you know, we need to stay neutral. You know, it's understanding, what does that mean? What does neutral mean? If neutral is meaning that we as Christians should not take sides, but simply, you know, fight for humanity, that we should stand up, as I gave a sermon a couple of weeks ago, instead of standing up for one nation or another nation. I mean, the reality, the Bible says that we're not fighting its flesh and blood. We're fighting its powers and principalities. In other words, we have to define really what's happening now. We have an enemy that's not a nation. We have an enemy that we're facing that is using perhaps people within a nation to do what they're doing. But we're fighting against that, and we have to identify that. This is a spiritual battle, as well as what we're seeing on the news. And because of that, we have to, as a people, have to recognize that, A, this is a spiritual battle, and that in that spiritual battle, we have to recognize that every soul matters. I tell people this all the time. You're never going to meet someone that doesn't matter to God. Everyone matters to God. And if everyone matters to God, then it should matter to us what we're seeing. And if we are, if we were to look at this world and think to ourselves, okay, we love life, that God gives us life, then therefore we must value all life. And so I guess on the one hand, is I would say, what is defining what that priest, and I don't know what they were saying, you know, in what context, what they're understanding that neutrality to be. But I would not be neutral in the sense that I'm just quiet. No, that's not what we are called to do, that we're called to talk about Christ and talk about what Christ would want us to do, and to yearn for us to model that in our lives, and to challenge people to do the same. And then second of all, is in addition to defining what that neutrality is and how that should look, is that, A, we talked about this a couple of weeks ago, is that we are praying. That we are praying for peace. The very first three lines of the Divine Liturgy in the Orthodox Church are all about peace. It's one of the most often used words in our Divine Liturgy, that we are to not only to pray in peace, but to be the vessels of peace in this world. And so I would say that number two is that we're praying, like we're on our hands and knees and praying. And the number three, I would say to us that is to make sure that in all that you're doing, that you as an individual, not just on this issue, that the three or four issues that we're talking about tonight, but in everything that you're doing, everything that you're typing on social media, everything that you're saying at work, not you specifically, but just all of us together, that models the peace that God wants, that we are the ambassadors of peace in this world. So that when people see you and me, they can say, yes, they may have certain beliefs about certain specific topics, but they don't see those topics. They see the Christ who's in us trying to share and to be a vessel of an image of and a projected message of peace, that what we need right now and what God yearns from us is to be people of peace. So I hope that those kind of messages, you know, kind of help. But I just would not, I would make sure that you know, we're not in any way saying that neutrality is to be silent. No, that's not, if Christianity was silent, we would not be here on this radio program today. That's why in many churches, the carpet is red, because there were martyrs who stood up when everyone else was sitting down. So no, I would not say that, but it's what we're standing for. What does that look like? What is it specifically? And what we're standing up for as Christians is Christ. We're standing up for Christ. We're not standing up for a nation. We're standing up for what would Christ be telling us to do now?
2: To love all people. Yeah. So I think I can see that that's maybe what was happening in the neutral comment, is that it's not about a side. It's about human life. Mm-hmm. And what you said is so true. Every life matters to God, every single life.
1: I mean, Christ leaves the 99 to get the one. Right. You know, and sure, I mean, I know this on a personal level. I have people in my parish. I have family. I mean, I what I'm seeing in the Middle East especially is very, very difficult. But it's, what does that neutrality look like? And what does it mean to be a Christian in these times? Because God told us in the Gospel of John, Jesus tells us, he warns us that there is going to be some difficult, there's going to be days of tribulation. But stay, he says this beautifully. He says, but be of good cheer. Because I've already overcome this world. And he prays that one of Christ's final prayers, this is so beautiful. You should read this in John, I think it's 16 or 17, where he gives this final prayer where Christ prays to God the Father. And he says his desire for us is that we would stay as one, like he and his Father are one. And I want God's dreams, his prayers, to come true. And I need to make sure that I'm doing just that in everything that I'm doing, both in my little circle of friends, but also in what I'm trying to share in my writings and in the world. So thanks so much for your call.
2: Great question. Thanks for calling. Looks like we have another caller coming in. Ted, are you there?
4: I'm here.
2: Welcome to the show.
4: Thank you for having me. I'm calling from Phoenix, Arizona, although I should say that I used to work for the Orthodox Christian Mission Center, and I was your neighbor down there in St. Augustine for a while.
1: Oh. Well, it's good to hear your voice.
2: Yeah, it's great.
4: Thank you so much. It's great to talk with you. Dr. Roxanne, I wanted to just start by saying I can totally resonate with everything that you were saying about the effects of chronic stress on the body. My son was born in the middle of the pandemic in 2020 with a congenital heart defect, and he was born, and after a few hours of being in the delivery room with us, was shipped and we carted right off to the NICU, and we spent the first 6 months of his life in and out of the hospital, and my wife and I could only be in there because of the visitation rules, one at a time. So it was in and out, back and forth, back and forth. And glory be to God. Thanks be to God. We got through it. He had open heart surgery when he was just, again, 4 months old, and he's doing great now. But I think that whole experience triggered a real physiological response in me between, again, the lockdowns and the, you know, everything that we were going through as a society. And on top of all that, with my family, my cortisol was through the roof. My glucose was through the roof. I started getting these chest pains that felt like heart attacks. I took myself to the ER so many times, and they say, no, your heart looks good. Your heart looks fine. Your lungs look okay. But I really think it really messed me up, for lack of a better way to say it. So I guess my question is just kind of similar to the last caller, but where's that balance between wanting to be an informed citizen and wanting to know what's going on in the world? You know, I'm a history teacher in a public school over here in Phoenix, so I kind of teach my students that they kind of have to be an informed citizen and know what's going on in the world, but then also not being consumed by it, because I feel like for my own mental health, if I get too consumed by it, I just go to a really, really dark place, and I don't want to go through again with my own health what I did, where my body just shut down because I was just so engrossed in everything that was going on. So I don't know who wants to tackle that, but I really appreciate your ministry, and thank you both for what you do.
2: Absolutely. And what a great question. I mean, and listen, this is the helplessness, you know, that you're describing that creates that sort of onslaught of where basically the body is warning us. The body, it's, you know, God designed our body so beautifully, with all the right alarm signals to sort of say, hey, take a break, you know, go for that casual walk in nature, you know, breathe, like take a deep breath to settle your emotions, to settle your nervous system, go do anything else, something else, anything else, get out of the situation that you're in. You know, we need the resets. And, you know, interestingly enough, in stress, we really are supposed to maintain our routine and engage in healthy activities that nurture our spirit, you know, so we really have to work to strike a balance between keeping up with current events and going about our daily life. I mean, Christ designed us for connection. He created us to be nourished through connection. He created us to be nourished through all the ways that our body needs to move to be out in nature. And so basic acts of self-care can make a real difference during times of stress. So, you know, connecting with our family and friends may feel sort of disingenuous, like how can I be laughing and smiling and connecting when something is, you know, horrific that's happening in the world. But our nervous system and our soul needs that so we can go out empowered, you know, to take on Christ's arms of love and compassion in the world and to be convicted and to do the things that he's asking us to do. If we become immobilized by the helplessness, the despair, the physiological changes that impart the body, unfortunately, we do immobilize our soul, actually. And we do get into tunnel vision. We do get caught up in intense anxiety, intense despair, intense darkness. And that's not actually productive. We don't do good work like that. Actually, research has shown that our perspective taking diminishes during that time. So we are less creative with how to solve things. We don't listen as well. So we don't take in new information. We sort of shut down to our soul's ability to actually make change in the world. So we do the opposite of what we need when we become so hyper-focused and stressed. So the power of, you know, maintaining a routine and engaging in healthy activities, engaging our daily faith practices, ministries at our church, being physically active, doing things that nurture our spirit, you know, that is our God's design to sort of help us go out and do what the soul needs. So, you know, I would say, and we're going to talk a little bit about that, but knowing when to take that break, you know, the signal I would say is when you feel distressed by what you're seeing and when it's beginning to affect your spirit in unproductive ways with an anger that you can't shake, a darkness and despair that doesn't seem to leave the body, that's when we need the break, right? We have to separate from the emotions long enough to regain perspective, reason, and compassion. And that's what surfaces when we calm our nervous system. And that happens from completely separating ourselves from the emotion, from the situation, and getting our minds on anything else. It could even be a convicting research. You know, I love nonfiction, so I apologize for using research. It could be a fictional book. But anything that really captivates you that has nothing to do with the current issue is rest for your nervous system. And that allows your soul to sort of turn back on, if that makes any sense.
1: And just to kind of go to add to what Roxanne's saying, when you're allowing yourself, just like in a typical week where you'd have a Sabbath, you need to have a break from what you've been consumed with. And so that break allows you to be able to be re-nourished so that you can come back to that issue that is chronic, that God has put before us, and be able to do the things that are productive. But if we don't ever take a break from that, it leads us into a pit of depression, of despair, because there's not much that we can do about, especially what we're seeing on the news. That tends to be what, for many of us, it's just like watching a mini series of just the next awful thing to happen. So I think just to kind of echo how important that break is, and I would just add to what Roxanne was saying, which I think you answered that beautifully, Roxanne, is also being productive with whatever emotion you are in. Because I think it's important that emotions are not necessarily, I mean, emotions, as Roxanne oftentimes talks about, we do on our show, is they're helpful if they're managed, if there's a managed emotion. When unmanaged emotions can be like, you know, someone out in a float in the middle of the Atlantic Ocean, you're just being tossed and turned into all these different directions. But when you have when you know that you're being productive with that. So say, for example, we're talking about, you know, what we're seeing, I don't know, in the Middle East, maybe you do a canned drive or try to collect funds to help the people there, you know, because there's so many different organizations now that are doing that. Obviously, we talked about the spiritual life of prayer and reading of your Bible to grow in your faith and to fortify yourself. But that point being is that you're doing something with it, because if not, you'll find yourself in a dark pit, and many people are struggling right now with just this. That's why we're doing this show, is because they're just overwhelmed with it and really don't know what to do with it. So thanks so much for your call.
2: Yeah.
4: Thank you. And if I could, real quick, I guess part of real, I know you have other callers, but I think my problem just comes from the fact that sometimes I feel guilty just taking my mind off things, you know, like I'm going to say, oh, I'm going to go watch a good comedy, or I'm going to go watch a lighthearted TV show, or I'm going to go play whatever, do something outside, ride my bike. And then I feel guilty. How can I be watching this lighthearted TV show, or how can I be going to the gym when there's so many people suffering. So lately my out has been to I've got three boys at home, the kids, and I just say, you know what, I'm going to go build a Lego with my boys, and or I'm going to go do something fun with them. And for me, that is my healthy, my healthy outlet. But sometimes I am overcome by that feeling of guilt of, oh, how could I be doing something so lighthearted when there's just so much hard.
2: And I get that. Listen, I mean, this is an empathetic heart that you're speaking from.
1: I mean, we can totally relate.
2: We can relate that the empathy, you know, drives guilt in situations where there's suffering. Mm-hmm. The reality is there is suffering everywhere all the time in so many places. So if that was the, we would never smile, you know, and we know the scripture, there's a time to cry, there's a time for joy. You know, we have to take breaks from that, because ultimately, you know, as Christians, I sort of, I'm always reminded of, I have to create a dwelling place for the Holy Spirit. If I'm too attached to negative and despair and the depth of that, it does override my spirit to where I cannot, I lose patience, I lose joy, I lose the ability to connect with someone standing right in front of me. And so I don't feel like the Holy Spirit can work through me when I lose the balance, and then I become less able to regulate my emotional world. So I see watching a lighthearted comedy as nourishment for the soul to be able to come back and hold the level of empathy that the heart holds, you know. And we have to know certain people are designed to be more sensitive to the experience of others. Not everyone is so overwhelmed, but if you are someone who is, you really do need those breaks, even more so than the average person.
1: Well, we thank you so much for calling, and we welcome all of you. If you'd like to make a call and speak with us with regards to our topic of how do we cope and manage the stress of what we're seeing on the news today, feel free to call us at 1-855-237-2346. That's 1-855-237-2346. Or feel free to email us a question at ask@ancientfaith.com. That's ask@ancientfaith.com. And I know that some, like in the past, we've had some anonymous callers. If you feel uncomfortable speaking or sharing your name, no problem. We will honor that. So just definitely put your name out and put an anonymous, and our producer will make sure that that's what we do in honoring that. So, you know, Roxanne, we've been talking a lot about, you know, just the impacts of the stress and how it impacts our bodies and how it impacts our relationships, and just obviously impacting our spiritual and our spiritual walk of faith. You know, but to kind of get to what was mentioned earlier, how do we like insert these breaks? How do we be mindful of just of taking that break and really helping our listeners tonight know when those signs are of, hey, let's take a break. I know we talked a little bit about it, but I'd love to kind of, you know, I think it'd be very helpful for them to hear that again.
2: Yeah. So one of the things I would say is, you know what your limit is before you begin scrolling. You know, I mean, listen, the way media is designed, whether it be news or social, there is not an end point of the news or the media that we can obtain, you know, through scrolling. And so one of the things I would say, if you are sitting down to listen or you have tuned in, decide before you listen how long you will listen, you know, but if I'm going to prioritize what else matters to me in this day, how do I want to be effective today? What is my soul yearning to do? What do I need to do? What's God calling me to do? Then I'm going to be sort of getting in front and proactive about how long I'm going to spend taking in, with a passive sense, this information that I'm being exposed to. Because again, let's be honest that this, we know the situations that we're being exposed to, the depth of them, we know by listening, but for how long, you know,
1: what
2: we listen to after 1 hour is maybe not going to be much different than 12 hours. Okay. Mm-hmm. So I would say limit that intake before you begin listening or scrolling. And
1: in other words, have a plan prior to doing
2: absolutely.
1: That.
2: Absolutely. Yeah. Mm-hmm. And knowing what you're going to do next, that matters also, in your life. And again, the sort of regulating button is, you know, when you start to feel dysregulated, right? I'm feeling so distressed. It's affecting my spirit. I can't really shake this. I'm starting to feel headaches, you know, muscle tension. I sort of know where I hold tension. So I always am aware when my body is telling me to stop doing something, you know, but we should know our stress signals. You know, where do you hold your tension? Do you clench your jaws? Do you tighten up your upper back? Do you sit sort of in such a tense position that your body feels sore when you get up? Do you feel physically exhausted despite sufficiently resting at night? right? Do you feel disconnection and apathy? Like you don't care about things. Mm. Your kids are talking and you're not listening. You know, do you feel a lot of increased negative emotions you don't normally feel? Dark, irritable, less flexible, less joyful, meaning I can't laugh even when somebody says something that's supposed to make me laugh. You know, again, these are all the stress signals. And so to me, you know, those are the things that we have to be mindful of. You know, we're setting the plans, we're setting the limits, but we're really looking at and being mindful of what is my body telling me. And then that break looks exactly as it sounds. You know, take a mini break, you know, sit back, shut your eyes for 15 minutes in the midst of whatever you're doing when you feel stressed, and just breathe. Oftentimes those moments for me turn into prayer. That's where my mind, right, my heart settles. It could be going for a ride. It could be doing work. It could be starting a project in your house. It could be going to the gym. It could be the rule of 15 that we talk about, you know, get out your Bible and read 5 minutes of your Bible, 5 minutes of a devotion that you've really been wanting to read, and anything that distracts. So the break is really anything that sort of removes you from the information that you're taking in that's dysregulating you emotionally.
1: I love that. You're listening to Live with the Lows. We are talking today about coping with the stress of the news of the day. And I know many of us, as we're looking at the news today, we see all these different just horrific things that are happening. We see about mass school shootings. We see mass shootings in general. We hear about infighting with politics and just really fighting in Ukraine and in Russia, the war in Palestine and in Israel, and just the horrific, horrific amount of deaths. And really, we felt like we needed to dedicate a show to just how do we cope with this stress, because it's impacting all of us. I think as Christians, I can't imagine anyone of faith not being moved by what we are seeing on the news. And we are by no means telling us to turn off the news, so ignore it. But we are telling us, how do we manage it in a way that can help us to be the most productive and utilizing our faith, sharing our faith, and being the people that God wants us to be. So we're grateful that you're joining us. We're going to take a quick break. And right after this break, we're going to really talk about how we train ourselves, or how we guide ourselves, to allow ourselves to brood over the issues that we're seeing in the news today. So stay right with us.
0: 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They would love to hear from you.
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1: Well, welcome back to Live with the Lows, friends. We're so grateful that you're joining us on this special Live with the Lows show. My name is Father Nicholas Lowe, and I'm joined by my wife, Dr. Roxanne Lowe. We're talking tonight about how do we cope with the stress of what we're seeing in today's news. And we've just got numerous phone calls and emails. And, you know, in the remaining points of and minutes of our show, I really wanted to spend some time, Roxanne, about how not to allow ourselves, just psychologically speaking, to not allow ourselves to brood over these issues. We see so much of these issues, and they're so horrific. They impact us in such extraordinary ways we've talked about. But how do we avoid brooding over these issues? How do we avoid these things impacting us as they are doing so for so many people right now?
2: I mean, I think there's just, again, going back to the helplessness of stress that really affects us. You know, if we're beginning to brood in that situation, this is when we remember, you know, in those moments, God's call to us is to lean on Him. I mean, He is able to do the things that we cannot. So we have to remember, are we truly helpless here, or do we have help in Him? And so, you know, turn your brooding into prayer as you connect with the Holy Spirit and really try to maintain a godly perspective. I think sometimes we struggle when we're brooding. We don't examine our inner dialogue. It becomes very righteous as we listen to the things mm-hmm. that upset us. We're not watching out for anger or judgment or disdain. We're not running that by a script of how Christ would be asking us to think. And so we have to question anything in our brooding that's not motivated by understanding mercy, love, and peace. And so as we turn that brooding into prayer, one of the things I would really stress it here is this is not always natural to do, but to right. pray for the leaders and policymakers involved on the opposite side of your position.
1: Mm-hmm.
2: This is not natural. We pray for the suffering. We pray for the loss of life. We pray for the families, and this is natural, you know, especially for empathetic spirits. It is not always natural to pray for the leaders involved and the policymakers, you know, sitting in our governments, sitting in world governments, mm-hmm. who are making

0: beyond that, we're then brainstorming and praying about ways to be productive, you know, educating ourselves about things, you know, aspects and policies related to these situations, writing letters to our public officials and donating to organizations that support the cause on both sides. I mean, so again, we are really praying for God to intervene, you know, and to convict our spirit and to convict the spirits of people who are in positions of decision making.
1: Yeah, and I think, you know, beautifully said, Roxanne. I think for a lot of people too, we have to be very careful, because one of the ways that the enemy loves for us to do is to kind of, you know, basically polarize us, to pin us against one against the other. So it's the left or the right. These are the good people. These are the bad people. And what we try to do is, if we can dehumanize that bad person enough, then and we don't see them as a person, as a soul, then it makes it a lot easier to not value their life, to not value who they are, or their viewpoint. And so I think it's extraordinarily important, friends, to remember that one of the case, you know, I always tell people the devil doesn't have any new ideas. He just keeps coming through different doors in the same house of the same problems that we face, just through different angles. But it's the same issue. And one of the things that he does is he pins us against others. You know, the very first words, I was sharing this past week in a sermon that we gave, the very first words that the devil ever utters in the Bible are these words. He says to Adam and Eve, he says, "Did God really say that?" In other words, he was already sowing confusion about their relationship, what their relationship was to themselves, but also their relationship to God and to Christ. And I just would tell all of you, be careful. Be careful. We are not seeing sides. We are seeing souls. And that's not some high up in the sky kind of comment. It really is recognizing that we need to be seeing people the way God sees them. And it's hard, because we see, for us, we get stuck in our own viewpoint. But I do encourage you to do exactly what Roxanne was sharing with us, in that we're being very productive with what we're talking about, and what we're dwelling on, whether it be through prayer, writing letters, donating, speaking about this, educating yourself about the different perspectives that are on those issues. It's extraordinarily important that we do that, because that's what God would want us to do. You know, I just take a side note on this. As I was thinking back, Roxanne, you know, when I was in high school, I know this is the same way with you. I mean, you know, when you would write a paper, you'd have to get six sources.
0: Yes.
1: You know,
0: yes.
1: Now the only source that many people are getting is social media or their favorite news channel. Let's educate ourselves. I mean, we have a brain that God gave us.
0: So glad you mentioned
1: this. You know,
0: this.
1: So let's educate ourselves to what's really going on, because just because we're hearing it doesn't mean it's true. We need to be very purposeful about that, so that we can be the Christ, the icon of Christ into the people that we're communicating with. Because I think God deserves better from us. And I think this is one of the ways that we can do that.
0: I mean, I think absolutely. I just love the other points of view. I mean, taking in the news with a learning posture. I mean, taking in people's convictions with a learning posture. You know, try learning the other side. Mm-hmm. You know, if we have a posture of humility and an open mind, you know, we're asking God to shed light on perspectives and convictions that heal rather than divide. And, you know, we're really better able to love people who are different than us, and to understand that comes from understanding their stories, their struggles, so we can better serve how and where God needs us to be serving. And really, these sort of balanced and respectful discussions that give understanding of the other side arms us with what we need to actually make the difference in the world. And by the way, we are setting a tone for our children who are watching, all of those in the circumstance at the table who are listening, and it increases our chances of having helpful future dialogue. We are raising people to future problem solvers here. Mm. So there's a reason why people feel the way they do about their issue. Mm-hmm. And we never know why unless we ask and we're ready to listen.
1: And we saw this repeating just a few years ago with the COVID pandemic. We have another caller. Our producer just shared with us that we have another caller, an anonymous caller. Welcome to Live with the Lows.
2: Hi, good evening, Father and Dr. Roxanne. Thank you for taking my call.
1: Sure.
2: I really appreciate the topic that we're going over this evening, especially since it seems to be quite filling all the headlines everywhere. I'm a convert from Roman Catholicism to Eastern Orthodoxy, and I would just like to share that one thing that I've discovered in my spiritual growth to getting closer to Christ is that in Eastern Orthodoxy, there are many treasures.

0: for healing, especially in these times, to become a better person and to incorporate Christ, not only on Sundays, but 24/7 in prayer and in any sort of action that we do.
1: Mm-hmm.
0: But my question, Father and Dr. Roxanne, is in light of these dark times that we live in, can you please share some insight as to how we can deal with our fellow brother, our fellow man, who may not know Christ, may not know God, and has strong points that are very full of hatred and darkness? How can we better become messengers of peace to people who may not know Christ yet?
2: So, you know, and this is, yeah, these are the tough conversations. If somebody isn't looking through a lens of love, understanding, mercy, compassion, and you're having a political discussion about something that's happened in the world, you know, this is when we have an open posture. We make mm-hmm. room for somebody, and we try to understand them at the level of their vulnerability. So if I'm looking at someone who's struggling with darkness and anger and vengeance, negative, I'm looking at them with an intense level of vulnerability. This person is very vulnerable to be overtaken by darkness. And where did that come from? What are they struggling with? I'm mm-hmm. asking questions. I'm listening. I'm keeping an open mind. I'm trying to understand who are you because of what you feel. And the number one thing I'm not going to do is I'm not going to personalize their viewpoint as something against me. You know, if I happen to feel differently, I'm going to understand that their viewpoint was born out of many, many, many, many variables that have little to do with the moment we're in. And so I can't take that to heart. I can't take it personally and become see it as disrespect, I think, or, you know, offensive to the faith, right? If we become overly sensitive to disrespect and we personalize someone's position and feel so disrespected by it because they have different views or have a struggling vulnerability of darkness, or, you know, we get angry and then we deem that disrespectful, and we tell ourselves here that that matters more, that they should have our view, and that we become sort of righteous, right? And if we aren't careful, that actually can escalate the situation. And we can become sort of silently judging them in our mind. And so, you know, the best way to sort of bring somebody down is not to silence them, you know, not to judge them, but to just make room to listen and to try to find some common ground of understanding why they feel what they feel about the situation mm-hmm. that they do. And that tends to have a way of bringing people down several notches. Because they're not expecting that. They're expecting competition, right. Confrontation, defensiveness, silencing, disengaging, escalation. And so when we don't do that, we stand for something different, and we make room for their soul to breathe a little bit.
1: I love that. That's excellent, Roxanne. Is that helpful?
0: Yes, thank you very much.
1: Absolutely. Thank you so much for calling in. You know, Roxanne, we only have a few minutes left of our show, and I wanted to make sure that we, you know, just give our listeners some encouragement and some hope. And obviously, you know, we're seeing, you know, just the news not necessarily getting it better anytime soon. In fact, it may get worse. What are some things, what are some takeaways that you would say to our listeners tonight that are like, you know, these are things that I want to make sure that you guys just keep close to your heart, especially as we see the situation perhaps getting worse and worse?
2: I mean, you know, I would say be really mindful of your disposition toward the things that you're seeing. Be mindful of how you're thinking about things, certain issues that you're seeing. How are you talking to yourself about those positions? Do they remind you of anything that could be making you extra sensitive? What goes through your mind about the differing sides? Do you feel hostile anger? Are you praying for all parties involved?
1: Mm-hmm.
2: Are you feeling keyed up? Are you feeling defensiveness immediately surface upon somebody else's viewpoint? What we feel and think, you know, usually has a way of coming out to others. And so we have to be very much mindful of what kind of inner world we are allowing to thrive within us, because that creates so much dysregulation to our soul. and can dysregulate our environments. And we can unintentionally affect people with our anger and that level of darkness. We can condition anxiety in them. And unfortunately, with that level of intensity that we come at people with, if we're not aware of it, it only promotes, again, a lack of perspective taking, a lack of critical thinking, decreased understanding, and perhaps a disdain for our position and our views, even if they're helpful, right? So be mindful of what's going on for you and be willing to create a culture of safety so that we can have conversation, not competition. We are not trying to win positions. And remember, God can do the things that you can't. So just never stop praying, you know, through every facet of the problems that you are basically brewing in.
1: I was thinking as you were talking, Roxanne, and it was just beautiful what you were sharing. I think for our listeners too, I think what you shared was so beautiful. And I just want to take it like even just one step deeper into this pool of faith that we talk about a lot. And that is just to remember that you can't hurt people whose eyes are set on heaven. You know, what we have to remember, everyone, is that Christ tells us that the world that we're living in is going to disappoint us, that people are going to disappoint us, that at times our nation or countries are going to disappoint us. We're going to see tribulation that Christ talks about. And I love that because not that I love the fact that we're going to face tribulations, but I love the honesty with what Christ talks about. He tells his disciples that just because you believe in me, just because you have faith in Christ, it doesn't avoid having the what we're seeing, whether it be the pandemic, whether it be the infighting between political parties, this mass shooting, the sicknesses that we're seeing in the world, the death and destruction that's taking place. I mean, we shouldn't be surprised. God told us to expect this, that we're living in a world that's like that. And he reminds us throughout the Bible. He says, you're in this world, but you're not of this world. I love it when Christ tells us that I go to prepare a place for you where there's room, many, many rooms. In other words, not that we're trying to avoid this, as we've been talking about throughout the show. We're living in this world and we're called to make a difference while we're in this world. But don't make earth heaven, friends. Earth is never going to be heaven. Heaven is heaven. And when we keep our eyes on that, yes, we will face the hurt that we see in this world, but we also have the hope that comes in Christ Jesus, that he promises us that when we believe in him, though we may die, we have eternal life. And so I think sometimes when we buy everything into earth, and we talk about this a lot, Roxanne, when we buy everything into earth, we run the risk of just making earth our heaven, but it's not. And in fact, St. Paul says in the book of Philippians, he says that our citizenship is not here on earth. It's in heaven. So I challenge you, all of you, as you're listening to us tonight, that I'm sure we'll be doing probably many of these shows. And I hate that we're doing these shows, but I think that that's the reality. We're in this tribulation. We're in this distress that we're seeing in the world. But you stand strong because you worship a God who conquered all of this evilness. And he goes to provide a place for us where there is no more war. There's no more killing. There's no more sadness. There's no more sorrow, but eternal life in his kingdom. What our job is right here and right now is to make sure that we are embodying that Christ, that Savior in our own lives, so that when people see you and they see me, they see him. Thank you so much for joining us this evening. And I want to thank Matushka Trudy for producing tonight's show. She does such an amazing job. And to all those that emailed us, I know we didn't get to a lot of the emails and to the phone calls that called in. We definitely will do this on a follow-up show. But we want to thank you all for taking the time to be with us. And thank all the beautiful people at Ancient Faith. I encourage you, friends, if you're not a supporting member of Ancient Faith, please go ahead and do so. They do such great work that's trying to help spread the Christ light throughout this world. And finally, friends, as always, we say this. God bless you and stay strong in your walk of faith.
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1: Mommy, if God made everything, who made God? Children have a beautiful way of asking the biggest questions with the sweetest innocence, and they always seem to ask them when we least expect it. 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We're delighted to announce the official launch of our YouTube channel, Ancient Faith Parenting, created as a central resource for parents as they raise their children in the faith. 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
2: You're listening to From the Amvon with Father John Whiteford, sermons from St. Jonah Orthodox Church in Spring, Texas. Father John is a priest in the Russian Orthodox Church outside of Russia. He's the author of Sola Scriptura, an Orthodox analysis of the cornerstone of Reformation theology, and the general editor of the St. Innocent Liturgical Calendar. Here he is with today's lesson.
3: In the name of the Father, and of the Son, and of the Holy Spirit. In the epistle reading, we heard, "For we are laborers together with God. Ye are God's husbandry," or you could translate that as field, because that's the image that's being invoked, is that of a farmer cultivating a field. "Ye are God's building, according to the grace of God, which is given unto me. As a wise master builder, I have laid the foundation, and another buildeth thereon. But let every man take heed how he buildeth thereupon, for no other foundation can anyone lay than that which is laid, which is Jesus Christ." The image of a field and the image of a building that's being built are used to speak of how God builds his church. And while the building materials in a building are passive, and while field is acted upon rather than acting in any way that we would normally think of the term to produce crops, it would be wrong if we took this analogy and pressed it to the point where we were saying that we are just passive instruments in this process and that we don't have any active role. That's not the point that's being made, because it begins with talking about how we are laborers together with God. Now, in the context in this case, he is talking about how Apollos and he have both worked in the same place, and so the "we" there probably is referring to them, but in other places it's more broadly applied. And the word in Greek is the word we get the word synergy from. And so it's not that we work equally with God, but we do work with God. In Mark chapter 16, the very last verse, verse 20, it says, "And they went forth, the apostles, and preached everywhere, the Lord working with them, confirming the word with signs following." And again, the word "working with them" is the word we get synergy from, because that's what's going on there, is that the apostles were preaching and the Lord was working with them and confirming their word with signs following. And also in 2 Corinthians chapter 6, we hear, "We then as workers together with him beseech you also that ye receive not the grace of God in vain." And there are other places where this word comes up, but so it's an important thing for us to understand that we're not just being acted upon. We have to cooperate and we have to work with God. So St. Paul's telling us how we have to go about building, and that's that we have to be careful. We have to realize that the primary way that we help to build the church is by working on ourselves. This is not the only responsibility that we have, but it's certainly the first responsibility. If you want to be able to minister to other people, you need to work on yourself and become more like Christ. Now, you doesn't mean that you're all the way there when you start to minister to other people, but that's logically where it has to begin, and it flows out of us working on ourselves that we're able to minister to other people. And we have to make this our number one priority. We have many things that we have to do, and we have many things that we want to do. But we have to keep in mind that the number one thing we need to do is to save our souls and to draw nearer to Christ. And we have to be an active participant in the life of the church. Our lives should revolve around the church. The church is a place where we find healing and instruction, fellowship, and nourishment. This means not only being at church as regularly as possible, but also working to make our home and the life of our home to be a continuation of our life in the church, so that we're not just living the Orthodox life here in church, but we're living it wherever we go 7 days a week. And the only way that we can grow is if we practice humility and we have a hunger and a thirst to learn more about our faith, so that we can come to know God better and live a life that better reflects that relationship more and more as time passes by. So it's crucial that we never think that we're done learning, that we've gotten there, there's no more else for us to do. For example, you'll never finish reading the Bible. You may read the Bible 1,000 times, but every time you read it, you will still learn new things that you didn't notice before. You will be reminded of things that you'd forgotten, and you'll gain new benefits every day as you try to read it and to apply it to your life. You also never finish reading the lives of the saints or the writings of the saints, and it's essentially for the same reason. They're not on the same level, of course, but they are there for our instruction, and we learn how to live out an Orthodox life by looking at the examples of the saints, and their writings guide us. They teach us how to pray. They teach us how to live. They give us guidance to some very sticky questions if we simply avail ourselves to their instruction. No matter how long you've been Orthodox, you are always going to have people who know more about the faith than you do and who can teach you if you are humble and will listen. If you're a convert to the faith, then you should be well aware of that fact, and you should have that you have much to learn and you have a lot to unlearn. But even those that are born and raised in the church have a lot to learn too. Now, there are some that are raised in very pious homes where they've been guided all their life to be in church, and so they have a lot less to unlearn. But even in such a home, every parent has some flaws that their children might learn some bad habits from. And so you always want to be trying to get rid of those things that are not consistent with being a disciple of Christ, but you also want to learn from those that can teach you. And even though you may know more about the faith, generally speaking, there's almost always going to be something that you can learn from anybody else that you get to know who is trying to live the life of the church too. St. Anthony the Great, when he began his life as a monastic, we're told that he was like a bee that went from flower to flower, because he would go to different monastics. At that time, monastics were not living in the desert. That's why St. Anthony is spoken of as being the father of monasticism. But there were already monastics, and he would go from one monastic, and he would find out, what's the virtue that I can learn from this monk? He wouldn't say, what are the flaws with this monk? He wouldn't focus on that. That flies are attracted to the stink in the field, whereas the bees are attracted to the fragrance of the flowers. And so that's what we want to try to be like. In Romans chapter 11, verse 33, it says, "Oh, the depths of the riches, both of the wisdom and knowledge of God, how unsearchable are his judgments and his ways past finding out." So you will never get to the point where there's not more for you to learn about God. And I suspect that even when we or in living with God for all eternity, that we will be learning more, because God is infinite. There's no way that we can possibly comprehend him, and so there will always be new things that we will be learning. Now, it's not easy for us to have someone correct us, but that's how we learn. And God puts us around people for reasons, and even though in some cases they might not be even the best people to go about correcting us, they're there for a reason. We should try to be humble. I can tell you that when I became an Orthodox Christian, I was very diligently studying the faith, but there are a lot of things that the books that I was reading, at least, didn't tell me. And there are a lot of things that you assume you know because, I was told you're supposed to fast before you take communion from midnight until the time you take communion. But I was singing in the choir at St. Vladimir's when I was still a layman, and I popped a cough drop in my mouth while I was singing in the choir, and somebody who had been Orthodox all their life said, "Are you going to take communion today?" And I said, "Yes." And he said, "Well, you can't do that." Well, I didn't know that. I assumed that's not eating. I'm just popping a cough drop because I need to sing during the liturgy. I found that when I stopped popping cough drops, though, I could still sing during the liturgy. It just wasn't, that was kind of a crutch, and it does help in some cases. But you know, anytime someone corrects you, you sort of bristle a little bit. And I wasn't, happy to hear that I was wrong. But the thing is, if you think about it objectively, it's not my fault that I wasn't raised in the church or that I didn't have parents that taught me that. And I should be thankful that someone was willing to risk me getting irritated at him and maybe being offended to tell me something that I didn't know so that I could do better. On another occasion when I was a layman at St. Vladimir's, we were changing the curtains for their iconostasis because they had different color curtains. And so I was helping with that. I was doing a good thing. I was trying to help. But we had to take the hooks out of one curtain and put them on another. Well, I started placing the hooks on the holy table because I didn't know you couldn't do that. Well, it's not my fault that I didn't know that, but I was immediately told, no, you don't do that. So if you're a convert, you shouldn't be bothered by the fact, you shouldn't be offended when people point out things to you that you didn't know. But that's also true of people who are raised in the church. There are a lot of people who are raised in the church that don't know these things because maybe their family wasn't diligent in teaching them. And so we shouldn't resist that kind of instruction. And I can tell you that after 34 years of being an Orthodox Christian, I'm still learning new things, and I still get corrected from time to time. You can ask Vladika about that if you doubt me, but because I get corrected. And again, nobody likes being corrected, but you should like it. You should thank God that you have people in your life that are willing to teach you. We have to have a hunger and a thirst for the things of God, come to the services and allow them to teach us, and never think that we've arrived and stopped growing. We're either getting closer to God at any given time or we're getting further away from Him, but we're not just staying stagnant. You're not just treading water. So strive to be the person that God has called you to be. Be careful how you live your life as a disciple of Christ and be diligent about your spiritual life, because this is the one thing needful. This is why we are given this life. God wants us to work with us to become what we need to be, and He wants to work with us to help those around us to do the same. The grace and the strength to do it is to be had. We need only to receive it and put it to work. Amen.
2: From the Amphon, sermons from St. Jonah Orthodox Church in Spring, Texas. Father John Whiteford is the priest at St. Jonah's and the author of Sola Scriptura, published by Conciliar Press. 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
4: We then, following the Holy Fathers, all with one consent, teach men to confess one and the same Son, our Lord Jesus Christ, the same perfect in Godhead and also perfect in manhood, truly God and truly man, of a rational soul and body, consubstantial with the Father according to the Godhead and consubstantial with us according to the manhood, in all things like unto us, without sin, begotten before all ages of the Father, according to the Godhead, and in these latter days, for us and for our salvation, born of the Virgin Mary, the Theotokos, according to the manhood, one and the same Christ, Son, Lord, only begotten, to be acknowledged in two natures, unconfusedly, unchangeably, indivisibly, inseparably, the distinction of natures being by no means taken away by the union, but rather the property of each nature being preserved and concurring in one person and one subsistence, not parted or divided into two persons, but one and the same Son and only begotten, God the Word, the Lord Jesus Christ, as the prophets from the beginning have declared concerning him, and the Lord Jesus Christ himself has taught us, and the creed of the Holy Fathers has handed down to us. Greetings, everyone. Welcome once again to Light Through the Past.
5: Light Through the Past, a survey of church history. Dr. Cyril Gary Jenkins examines the course and development of the Orthodox Church, its struggles with heresy, the empire, and relations to other Christian bodies. Here's Dr. Jenkins.
4: Today we're taking a bit of a deep dive into the Council of Chalcedon. And needless to say, it has been a point of contention. It is a point of contention between the Orthodox, the Oriental Orthodox, and the Church of the East, that is the Nestorian Church. Interestingly enough, the Nestorians saw Chalcedon as a triumph of Cyril. Well, why? Because they accepted Leo's tome, which spoke emphatically about the hypostatic union, and because the formula also uses distinctly Kyrillian language, as we shall see. The group known as the Oriental Orthodox, the Monophysites, ended up rejecting it for two reasons, as we have come to see. The one is because of the rehabilitation of Theodoret, which does have problems. The other is because of the rejection of a Kyrillian term out of two natures, and then the adoption of in two natures. When we look at this council, one of the things we're going to find is that there is a broad array, as even we can see, of interpretations about what exactly it is. Both the Nestorians and the Monophysites think it's something the other one thinks it is not. Further, even among those who accept Chalcedon, there's wide variety of how to think about it. For some, and here there are individuals who look at Antioch, look at the West, meaning Latin Christianity, and see this as a very hard modification of Cyril, which is strange since Cyril's second letter to Nestorius is championed by the council. But there's more to it than that. And I should note that among Protestants, there, especially the Reformed, there is this rabid mania in reading the text that somehow the text therefore precludes that we could actually ever have such a thing as the real presence of Christ in the Eucharist. Because after all, the human nature of Christ is eternally a human nature, and it is the property of a human nature only to be in one place at one time. And it's interesting, they basically Nestorianize the council and what the council had to say. So this episode is basically going to be given to arguing why the council was the justification of Cyril, and in that it did not reject Cyril, but saw that there was a better way for Cyril's theology to be strengthened by what was being said. And it is also a way in which had already been put forward by none other than Cyril himself. On top of this, it was also something championed, obviously, by one of Cyril's champions from Cyril's own lifetime, one of his, let us say, partners in virtue, namely Proclus, the Patriarch of Constantinople. Now, among historians, particularly ones historians of doctrine, some identified with the University of Louvain, the Jesuit university at one time a great school, now basically awash in madness, like almost every other school. But one of their individuals there, a man named Le Bon, a historian of theology, basically talked about what he called Neo-Chalcedonianism. That is, Chalcedon said one thing, but subsequent interpretations tried to force Chalcedon into Kirill, into Cyril. Why am I getting the K here as opposed to the C? My name is Cyril. I hardly ever call myself Kirill. Once in a while I do when I approach a Russian, but otherwise. So what are we looking at here? So today I want to talk about this, and I do want to say greetings on the feast, because I'm recording this on the Sunday evening of the feast of the birth of the Mother of God. Granted, Vespers have now been said for Monday, which of course commemorates Joachim and Anna. And we are, of course, on our way to the great feast of the Exaltation of the Holy Cross, which will be for Saturday. Such a great feast is that the Sunday before the feast of the Holy Cross, the readings will actually even trump the readings for the feast of the Theotokos, interestingly enough. It's an interesting thing. Nonetheless, off we go. Why? Why in the world would I ever say that Chalcedon was a championing of Cyril? What are my arguments? To me, it is completely, how should I put this? Unamazing that it should be. Why? First and foremost, everyone there basically were there because they wanted to take care of Eutyches. Further, many of them there, 124 of them who were there, of the 300 to 500 bishops who were there, had been at Ephesus too, where basically Cyril is seen as the champion. And while some of these still back Dioscorus, ultimately they come to condemn Dioscorus, and the council meets not to repudiate Dioscorus's take on Cyril, but Dioscorus's uncanonical efforts at Ephesus too, but also his rehabilitation of Eutyches. So Eutyches, just to back up, basically assert that the human nature of Christ ceases to exist. It's there. The incarnation comes from and out of the two natures, but there is only one nature afterwards. And he is looking at this in a way that completely misconstrues Cyril. And this is why the second letter to Sicinus is so important, among many others. So it's not, in a sense, an anti-Dioscorus, except insofar as Dioscorus turns a blind eye and Dioscorus actually starts to attacking those who had held to two natures still existent in the incarnation. And so we'll see why the change of language, Cyril's from or out of two natures, is put aside for the into natures. So, with that in mind, why? What are we looking at? Well, first, the first thing to look at is the reception of Theodoret of Kyr. Theodoret, as we noted, was one of Cyril's adversaries, theological adversaries. They seemed to have patched things up, and Theodoret said, based on the formula of union of 433, the letter that St. Cyril writes to John of Antioch, Cyril accepts this. Cyril accepts this, and Theodoret accepts this, all right? They accept the definition that is in there, and that definition becomes normative. Theodoret agrees with this. But the one thing Theodoret never agrees to is he never uses any sort of language that God suffered, right? that God the Word suffered. He never uses this language, right? What sometimes is called theopaskite language, the language of the suffering God. This is the language which Cyril is adamant about. And it's a language which is accepted through 433. Now, Theodoret is condemned at Ephesus. And in the minds of not just those who were at Ephesus, but the great majority of the bishops there, meaning there are like 300 bishops there, not just the 120 some who were there, who had been at the Council of Ephesus in 448. Now in 451, everyone is in agreement. Theodoret is not to be seated. However, he appears to the emperor, Marcion. He writes a letter to St. Leo the Pope. And St. Leo, basically based on this letter, says, oh, no, this man can come and be seated. And essentially, it's the judges of the council and the members of the Senate who are, in a sense, sitting over the council, not letting, in so many words, the bishops run things, who basically force Theodoret to be seated. Indeed, the papal legates are like, you seat him or we're not coming, right? I mean, they pulled this several times. Despite the fact that Theodoret is seated, he is only seated when he does something he has not done. And that is that he has to publicly condemn Nestorius. Yet even with this, he is never allowed a voice at the council. His opinions are always pushed aside, right? And so therefore, whatever Theodoret was at the council, he was not someone who was actually formative at all in the council, at all. And therefore, Theodoret, who never accepts the theology of the hypostatic union, to him, the two natures are always concrete realities. They are not two sons. And he's happy to accept the Chalcedonian definition, which is what I read at the beginning of the episode. He's happy to accept that. But at the same time, he never ever uses the theology that the Word suffered. Right? When it says Christ has suffered in the flesh, all he's seeing is a concrete reality that suffers, not the Word. And we'll come back to this. Secondly, the point is, what of Leo? Right? So Leo and his envoys, they wanted the Thoma simply accepted. It is Leo's statement. Leo is the Bishop of Rome. Leo is to feed the sheep, he is to mind the lambs. But the thing is, Leo is only accepted insofar as he is in agreement with Cyril. Right? So the fathers say, you know, St. Peter speaks through Leo. Leo and Cyril say the same thing. All right? And they accept the Thomas. Why? Because it taught what Cyril taught. This was not something that was just done. Indeed, 5 days were set aside after the reception of Leo's tome so that the bishops could look at it and compare it with what St. Cyril had said. And so, in the third session, there are three passages brought up, right? But the one bishop, Aetius, he basically points out that these passages from the Thomas, all right, still give us stuff that is consistent with Cyril, right? So what are these passages? These passages are brought up in the third session. And in looking at them, there are the Latin is given ut et mori posit ex uno et mori non posit ex altera. That, as in one, he is able to die, and in one, he is not able to die, right? And then another one says, indeed, he acts in both forms, right? Is one set of words, agitet enim utraque forma. And then lastly, quamus una persona sit. Leo uses the term persona, and when this is translated into the Greek, they use the word hypostases. Quamvis una persona sit, aliud tamen es unde contumelia, aliud unde gloria. Although he is one person, nevertheless, the one is a source of shame, contumelia, humility, from the other, glory. All right, so we get these on the one hand, on the other. This is what aliud actually means in classical Greek, on the one hand, on the other. And so what we have in these statements is people being a little nervous, right? How concrete are these natures? Are they so concrete that they are an hypostasizations, substantiations? Or are the natures only hypostatized in the one, substantiated as one, right? This is the question. And so one of the things that then happens in this is that the language of Cyril is compared to the language of Leo. And here it's the letter to Sicanus that becomes so important in this question, right? And the first letter to Sicanus, it gives the language that the definition of Chalcedon itself actually uses. All right? Reading here from St. Cyril's letter to Bishop Sicanus. And so, we unite the word of God the Father to the holy flesh endowed with a rational soul in an ineffable way that transcends understanding without confusion, without change, and without alteration. And we thereby confess one Son and Christ and Lord, the same one, God and man, not someone alongside someone different, but one and the same, who is and is known to be both things, right? So this language just cuts right away at Eutyches. Right? He is both things, God and man, says Cyril. And it's this language then that drives the people who are worried about Leo's language to accept Leo, right? And so the exception or the acceptance of Leo is because he is consonant with Cyril. Now, there are, of course, Catholics who get heartburn when you start bringing this stuff up. They should have just accepted it because it's Leo. No, this is not how the fathers thought, and it's not how this ecumenical council thought either. All right? So that is the second thing. The last thing has to do with the fifth session and the confession, which I had read earlier. Before I get there, Doxamut was out. And Doxamut, as it was, we had some people who, because of certain circumstances, could not show up. And I was, it was upsetting in the sense that these people, one was a poet and one was an artist. And I'm just thinking, this is going to be great. Poetry and art. I mean, this was just going to be great. This would add immensely to the conference, but through no fault of their own. I mean, absolutely none. I'm not blaming anyone. Actually, I'm sad that they couldn't come, and they were as well. But having said that, it then basically meant, like, how am I going to fill in this time? And I've been giving some thought to Yaroslav Pelikan. And so I gave a talk on Pelikan, with respect to his movement from his early days as almost a existentialist Christian, Kierkegaardian Christian, to the fact that he ends up being Orthodox. And so I talked about this, and I talked about it with respect to his ideas about beauty in Bach, and how then this was to be thought of with respect to Tolkien. How can we take Pelikan's thoughts with respect to Bach, that he's voicing back in his existentialist days, if we could call them that, and think about them with respect to Tolkien. Now, Father Andrew Stephen Damick, whose wisdom and prudence in this matter I'm really not going to question, says, you know, I really don't want to put these on the Amundsen podcast because you really don't talk about Tolkien that much. So I'm probably just going to slap a picture of Tolkien up on a YouTube and publish this out on a YouTube and make it a YouTube lecture. It went about 55 minutes, so I will put it up there. All to say, though, Orthodoxy in Education is coming. It'll be here in a month. Where are you and where are your applications, right? So I will have the link on the page at Ancient Faith. I'm going to send out also, and this is another thing, if you would like to get the St. Basil Center email, I don't email that often, once a month maybe. Maybe I should email more. I have people I get emails from every day. Some of them I just put into the inbox. Some of them, though, they're really good. They're very informative. They actually have something worth reading. If I put something out, it's something because I think you should read it. I try not to clog people's inboxes. I hope they open them. Anyway, so Orthodoxy in Education is coming. It's on Eventbrite. I look forward to seeing you all. It's going to be a great, great, right? So Dr. Joshua Moritz is going to be one of our speakers. Dr. Moritz is brilliant, right? He just wrote this fantastic article. Dr. David Bradshaw just contacted me about how great he thought this article was and that Dr. Moritz needs to be at the Paideia Conference, which I agree. And what is Dr. Moritz going to talk about? He's going to talk about why do our kids walk away from the faith and how do we keep them in the faith, right? He's going to have a keynote address. The other keynote addresses are very much those of Dr. Chris Perrin. And Dr. Perrin's just a brilliant guy, a brilliant classical educator. We're going to have stuff on. I mean, it's not just, this is how you teach in a homeschool if you're Orthodox. This is what you do if you're a public school teacher. That's not what this is going to be. It is about how do we train our children and how do we equip ourselves for this great service, this great task of teaching our children. I don't know that I can be more imploring about coming. It's a vital thing. Tolkien, I think that's vital. This is fundamentally vital. Anyway, back to Light Through the Path. All right, the fifth session. When we look at the Acts of the Council of Chalcedon, one of the things we see is that very early in the fifth session, Asclepiades, one of the bishops, offered a formula. It's not an addition to the creed. It is a formula. And in it, he basically uses the formula, and we know this, what Asclepiades wrote, we know did not make it. It was not recorded. And basically, the definition we have probably was very close to it. But Asclepiades used this term, ek duo phuseon, out of two duo natures. Phuses, phuseon, right? Out of two natures. It's language that Cyril used, right? And it gets replaced by en duo phusesin. All right? Why? This becomes really, I think, the big point as to why the council is Kyrillian. All right? There comes one place during session 5 where they're debating this question, because there are some bishops there, those from Antioch, the Roman bishops, but also the senators and the judges who want to use enduo fusesson, in two natures. Why was this a problem? Why was this a difficulty? And there's actually a bishop, a Frankish bishop there, who questions the use of out of two natures, to which the council erupts. Throw the Nestorian out. Throw the Nestorian out. This was seen as Cyril's language, out of two natures, all right? And Cyril uses this language because out of two natures, we now see the one concrete subject, all right? And in a sense, Cyril is actually using the same type, and this is important, the same type of language that in many ways Saint Athanasius is advocating at the end of his life, right? We know there is the one nature, but we have to talk about the three concrete realities, right? We know the one nature stands behind them in a sense. This is very troubling, right? We're not Buddhists. We're not Hindus, that there's this one divine nature from which oozes out the three persons. No. Because it is the nature of the Father which gives us the Spirit and the Son. Therefore, the beginning of all things is contemplation of the Father, right? And so it's this concrete notion of person, hypostases, that is at the fore. It is the single subject of the incarnation, meaning the Logos, all right? And therefore, Cyril's phrase, out of two natures. But why then is this rejected? All right. And it would seem that something pushes them to do it. But what? Do they doing it willingly or unwillingly? And it seems that the judges place before them a choice, and the choice they basically put them, you know, Dioscorus rehabilitates Eutyches based on the formula out of two natures. We want something that's going to be clear and precise. Out of two natures leaves us Eutyches. And they basically say the choice is between Dioscorus and Leo. All right? In short, out of two natures does not end Eutychianism. In session 5, in section 34, the council basically realizes that by accepting Leo, they are able to both condemn Nestorianism and also Eutychianism. All right? The final statement is fully agreed upon by all these bishops. All these bishops who have been voicing full-throated acceptance of Cyril, are they just throwing over Cyril now? Are they being tortured? Are they? No, they aren't. And indeed, in those places where the council acts without the judges, particularly, I think it's in session 9, it's one of the ones where Theodoret wants to get up and make a statement. There are no judges there. The senators aren't there. They shout him down, right? So those who seem to be most sympathetic with Nestorius, however Theodoret thought of Nestorius, he shouted down. And so in this regard, to preserve, and this is explicit, to preserve Cyril's language, all right, in the final writing, all right, they use certain Greek words, unsukkotos, unconfessed.

looking at two natures. We are looking at the one Christ. And so the whole notion that is repeated, one and the same, it, over and over and over again, all right? One and the same Christ, Son, Lord, only begotten, to be acknowledged in two natures unconfusedly, unchangeably, indivisibly, inseparably, the distinction of natures being by no means taken away by the union, but rather the property of each nature being preserved and concurring in one person, one subsistence, right? So the subsistence is not the natures. The subsistence is in the one person, not parted or divided into two persons, but one and the same Son. This is language directly from Cyril's letter to Sicinus, right? Over and over and over again. They take the persona of Leo, which had been used as the prosopon of the Nestorians, and translate it as hypostases. And this is echoing Flavian, but more importantly, it's echoing Proclus in his tome to the Armenians. There is no one who thinks that Proclus is a Nestorian. There is no one who thinks that Proclus is opposed to Cyril, right? And Proclus basically talks about prosopon being hypostases, that the concrete reality, the prosopon, is not just some ephemera, which is what it was to the Nestorians, right? So the prosopon of union by which we see the one Christ. No, says Proclus of Constantinople, Saint Proclus of Constantinople. The hypostases of the one Son of God, the Logos. This is where and in which the natures reside. All right? And so it's for these reasons that we need to consider Chalcedon, Carillion, because this becomes one of the great ironies. Later, Monophysite authors condemn Eutyches. So what are we to make of this? Now, there is, I have to be very careful here, there is something that Chalcedon does not do. It does not make explicit the subject of the sufferings. If you read it, it just doesn't do it. And this is something that is recognized. And I don't know why this wasn't stated, but I will say this then becomes the main point as things unfold, where we actually see one of the Holy Trinity suffered in the flesh. And we see this most especially every Sunday. After the second antiphon, we sang Only Begotten Son and Eternal Word of God. That hymn is by the Emperor Justinian, which makes explicit this very point, which Chalcedon is not explicit about. Now, what Chalcedon says is absolutely true, and I fully and emphatically hold it. But this, in a sense, opens the door for quibbling by the Meophysites. But that is a question for another day. There are other things to look at. We will look more fully at the question of the West. What exactly did the West teach about the one incarnate nature of God the Word? Or we could say the one incarnate hypostases of God the Word. What did St. Hilary say? What did St. Ambrose say? What did St. Augustine say? And what is St. Leo saying? St. Leo is emphatic, right? That the hypostatic union entails a sharing of properties, which was itself dear to Cyril, right? For Cyril, there could be no question.

0: that the human nature was gone. Otherwise, why even talk about the sharing of properties? The human nature is there, all right? The properties are there. But what Cyril is keen to point out is that they are in the one hypostases, right? Now, what is the difference between what I just said there, that for Cyril, they are in the one hypostases, and the language of Leo? Leo would say the one hypostasis is in the two natures. And that, in a sense, becomes part of the difficulty. But the fathers at Chalcedon looked at this and said, this is what we need in order to condemn Eutyches, and at the same time to silence the Nestorians. Of course, the great irony in this is the Nestorian church never accepts Chalcedon, but Nestorius did. Nestorius is still alive in 451 and says he accepts what Chalcedon says. That's an interesting fact, which we're actually going to come back to. There's much more to talk about here, as almost always. Again, I appreciate any questions that you would have. I hope that this episode has not been too technical. If it has, email me and say, Cyril, what the heck were you talking about? But anyway, I do look forward to all of you signing up for Orthodoxy in Education. A grand time shall be had by all. And I certainly think that that we are moving in the right direction with that conference. It's just going to be great. And it's the first of them. We shall have more. Andrew Kern will be our speaker next year. And so having said that, I once again encourage you, as I've had very good feedback, on the atheism course. I've actually had great feedback on it. And I thank, again, all of you who have purchased it. I am happy no end. I am working diligently, trying to, on the Byzantine course. I hope to make great headway this week because I wanted to get it done by this coming Sunday. It may not happen, but we're closing in on it. And so with that, again, thanks to our producer, Elijah Sabrin. Happy thanks again, of course, to the genius of Johann Sebastian Bach. I am your host, Professor Cyril Gary Jenkins. Christ is among us through his grace and love for mankind.
1: Light Through the Past, a survey of church history. Dr. Cyril Gary Jenkins is the director of the Center for Orthodox Thought and Culture, the editor of the Basilian Journal, the co-editor-in-chief of the Rule of Faith Journal, and a member of St. Paul Orthodox Church in Emmaus, Pennsylvania. 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

0: Welcome to Made to Be a Kingdom. Father Harry Linsenbigler and Father Anthony Perkins present, describe, and demonstrate how the terms royal priesthood and priestly kingdom are not simply general niceties, but rather are specific directives from the Lord through his apostles to the church. Together, they describe the specific roles of the faithful, from layperson to bishop, of the royal and priestly duties we are called to fulfill. Here now are Father Harry and Father Anthony.
1: Greetings, everyone. Welcome to Made to Be a Kingdom, how God forms us as his priestly royal family, how he forms me as his priestly royal family, how he forms Father Anthony.
2: Yes, please.
1: As his priestly royal family, how he forms you and how he forms all of his faithful as his priestly royal family. I'm Father Harry Linsenbigler, and I'm together with the aforementioned Father Anthony. I didn't want to just leave it at the me. So, Father Anthony, a great and wonderful midsummer, although, of course, midsummer not in the ancient sense, which is already past, but midsummer in the traditional American sense.
2: Yeah, right? And to you, yeah.
1: It, yes, really hot sidewalks and such.
2: So, and we celebrate this, I'm serving in the Antiochian Orthodox Church right now. And so in America, we're celebrating this midsummer by going to Phoenix.
1: Yeah. No, yes, right. Yeah. So Father Anthony will be going to the National Antiochian Archdiocese Convention next week. And hopefully we'll have something for everyone from there. That'd be nice. From Phoenix, no less. And yes, it will be likely 115 to 118 degrees, somewhere around there. And Father Anthony will be online frying eggs and bacon on the sidewalk. So that will be nice. And
2: live from the thermometer at Death Valley. Live, Father Anthony. Father Anthony.
1: Yes, yeah. You may actually be comparing the temperature of Death Valley to Phoenix at this time of year. we were discussing the Via Dolorosa. We left off the last time in Jerusalem. We're going to pick up there. And Via Dolorosa means the way of the passion in Latin. Or the way of suffering might be another translation of that. And so for Orthodox and Roman Catholic, so the stations, the 14 stations of the way of suffering, and of course, that we have in the Roman Catholic tradition, the stations of the cross come from this. Ours are a tad bit different. In Orthodoxy. And so we will, including where they are in, we discussed that we have side by side Orthodox Church with Crusader era church, right? The Orthodox Church being the more ancient site, and maybe right next door, is the Crusader era Latin or Frankish, as they called one or the other at the time, the local Christians did, sites, which might have been nearby. That includes the Praetorium, right? The way of suffering, the Via Dolorosa, the way of the passion or the way of the cross, begins actually with Jesus' condemnation, which begins, so actually still in the Muslim section, right? In the current, and you can actually go into that, the Fortress of Antonia. You can actually go into that, but at very rare times. So Friday and Saturday, basically, which is the weekend in Jerusalem for anyone who doesn't know. And by the way, if you go to a Jewish hotel, be very aware that you won't be able to use the elevators properly and on Saturday. And no, I'm not kidding. So the but back to our story, that is the weekend in Jerusalem. And otherwise, there are children in that school, in the Muslim school, that are there. But you have this basic setting, you know, right around there of the beginning of where Christ was. Now, in terms of where Christ was imprisoned and the Praetorium itself, you'll have big Greek letters in the more ancient site. And as we know, now we know archaeologically, the Crusader era site isn't quite accurate into where they say things happened, but that's okay. It's all in the same general vicinity, and I would go visit it all, right? And I would recommend going and visiting everything you can there.
2: And that's the one where you go down into the dungeon, right?
1: Yes, right. Yep. And yeah, you have these sort of ancient cave, almost like structures, in the Praetorium, that which is run by the Orthodox Church, basically. There's a chapel in there and everything else outside, but in the actual prison of Christ, you have to, a lot of these places, you got to duck down, right? These things weren't easy, to navigate around. Now, what is interesting, my question is, the Praetorium means actually the headquarters, right? It referred to the headquarters of the highest Roman representative, right? Pontius Pilate and everything else. So the Praetorium wouldn't have been an ordinary prison. So the fact that Christ was kept there of itself, and then bring me Barabbas, right, would have indicated that Barabbas was sort of nearby, but not there, right? Not where Jesus was. So was Pontius Pilate actually keeping Jesus in a lower part of his own house, right? Or his own headquarters? So this was all on my mind as I was in there, that this was, you know, we get the sense that Pilate was really reluctant. And I know there are basically, you know, our tour guide is like, you know, and he was a great tour guide, but he said something like, you know, Pontius Pilate, you know, said something about him being like one of the most infamous of biblical characters and disliked the biblical characters. And I'm like, yeah, I mean, not for me, but I mean, you know, everyone else sort of, you know, almost got a boo after, you know, for discussing him, but for me, no. You know, there's the Ethiopian and Coptic tradition that Pontius Pilate actually became a saint. I mean, he turned everything around. In the biblical narrative, he's like really, really like reluctant and pressing. Like, why are we going to condemn this guy again? Like, I'm not getting it, right? You know, he really doesn't want to. Now, yes, in the end, he's a coward, but we know, or at least from the Ethiopian Orthodox tradition strongly, and even Coptic tradition generally, that he did repent and become a saint. So not just his wife, right? His wife became a saint even as the biblical narrative was going on. right? Like, I had a dream. Do not condemn this man, right? And so forth. So anyway, yeah, you're going in the Praetorium. So you have a lot of these buildings, the more ancient ones, right, that aren't Crusader, that aren't the total Crusader era structures, that are older structures. You get a sense of how lucky we are to have windows. And no, I'm not kidding. Like, really. But you also get the sense of, oh, they don't even need air conditioning here. You know? So, you know, for me who has eyesight problems, I'm like, do you have the phone with the flashlight on, honey, so I can see this? I mean, I'm with my wife there. Anyway, you get this real, you get this, as with all of old city Jerusalem, you get a really ancient feel, but you do get a distinct feeling throughout all the Holy Land of those structures that are really first, second, third century versus Crusader era, right? Which is almost a millennium later. And yeah, it's still a very long time ago, but you still get a different feeling for the different layers, historical layers.
2: Right. And those were influenced a lot by like European pieties by that time. Right.
1: Yeah.
2: So that it wasn't organic. It was not necessarily an organic growth from the events themselves. It was mediated through European piety.
1: Right. So, and then you even have, some modern restructuring of some of these Crusader era things, which one will also notice. But so you're going through the Praetorium, and again, there's this little chapel, an Orthodox chapel. You have a lot of these nice icons. It's a wrought iron gate for holy doors, right? A clear one, right through it. You know, there's no icons on it or anything else. It's just, and one will notice how low the doors are, so that when you have the doors closed, you can see the priest and the holy table in a lot of these places, by the way.
2: Yeah, modern innovation, right, Father Harry?
1: Right, a modern innovation. And we, of course, Father Anthony is referring to the belief that really high doors that block the entire view when they're closed are somehow more ancient, and that's a modern innovation to make lower doors. No, the more ancient way is that the holy doors, when they're closed, you can see everything.
2: And we love all of these experiences and offerings of Orthodoxy, by the way.
1: Right. Yes, we do. We do. Right. But it's very, very interesting. So you have this very neat thing. You get down and you have these little neat, because it's, you know, 2000 years old, and you have this like little window that you're going past the place where Christ was housed, and you get to peek in there and see other people who are venerating ahead of you, the place where the Lord was imprisoned and stayed. And, you know, again, I'm thinking that this was probably the Lord's most pleasant, it wasn't pleasant, the most pleasant thing until he was condemned to death, right? And that's when we continue on the Via Dolorosa, and we have when he was treated horribly after he was condemned. And unlike Pontius Pilate, who had some sympathy for him, as we read, there were a lot who were not. And just as with anything, you have sociopaths, you know, narcissists, all these types of personalities in the army, in the law enforcement, right? Just as today, you have clergy, right? Wherever you have anything which are positions of influence, people who are of these bents try to get in there. And so we have that also in with Christ. We have those who probably were like, why are we doing this again? Like, this does not seem like your common criminal here. Why is he so hated, right? A lot of Roman, but there were a lot of Romans who are like, boy, is he weak, right? And they enjoyed whipping Christ, and they enjoyed doing things that sociopaths and psychopaths do. And so we see this, and you feel it along the way. Now, along the way, so you have the stations of his falling. And again, some of these places, it's rare that they're opened, right? Some of them, it's not rare that they're open, but some of these stations, it's rare that they're open to actually go inside. But you're walking down this narrow ancient road, and most of the Via Dolorosa is the ancient way. There's one part of it where, because of modern structures, you actually have to go zigzag, right? The roads are altered from the, but most of it is the same path that Christ would have taken. And you will have people shouting to you, water's only $1. Water's only $1, right? I mean, and things like this is you're trying to have your pilgrimage, and you're like, and then other people are like, they see you're a priest. Father, I give you a discount. Right? So, you know, we're wearing a, and you're like, okay, I'm trying to have this like holy experience, right? And you people are really interrupting it, right? All you vendors and everything else. But that's part of the ancient experience too. These vendors would have been there 2,000 years ago as well. And you better believe they would have been trying to sell the people. These people are following Jesus. They're like, boy, why is there this traffic through here this time of day, right? And so they've been like, back then, cup of tea, $1, right? I mean, you know, whatever it was, probably 4 shekels or whatever it was, you know, for a bottle of wine. You need a bottle of wine for this evening. For this evening's Shabbat, so right, I'll give you a discount. So this would have been going on while Christ was. It would have not been a holy experience for us if we would have been there. It would have been anguishing on many different fronts, and so you know, for all those of you who are in church the next time and you're really annoyed at the screaming children, the child who's gone off the rails, who, by the way, when they're really little, they don't immediately snap back into place, and neither did you when you were little. But what a nicer sound that is than what we would have heard on the way of the cross with Christ, right? In church we have this nice holy thing where there's not a lot of a lot of disruptions on Great Friday, right, in our services, and unfortunately, unlike Sunday, there's not a lot of children even there sometimes, but that would have not been the way it was on that great and that first great and holy Friday. Lots of disruptions, lots of anguishing sights, experiences, feelings, and you as a follower of Christ are like, what is going on here, right? You would have been like, he's condemned to death. You're trying to figure this out. what is going on? We just, like, the whole city just pronounced him the King of Kings and Lord of Lords, and now he's carrying a cross, and people are trying to sell me water or wine for Shabbat, right? And what is going on? So you have all these things and chaos going on, and you still do. down the Via Dolorosa, you have marketplaces or shops down through there, and it's and part of it covered. So, you know, Father Anthony, for me, so for this, for we actually, this was our first experience of this section of the city, and it was almost at the end of our pilgrimage in Jerusalem. So it's interesting because some people are like wanting to hold up the parade because they're like, wait a minute, this shop has this. Wait a minute, this shop has that. And I'm like, would you come on? I'm like, we got to get through it. We got to get through it. We can't be cutting off, you know, the parts of this, waiting for people. So I was trying to help keep people moving. But I said, there'll be time for shopping later and everything else. So as we're going, you have these stations, but you have to look for them, right? There's the stations of where Jesus falls 1, 2, 3, times, the place where Simon of Cyrene. So you'll see the sign. Some of it has English. Some of it does not, right? So some of it has like Greek lettering. Others might have Latin lettering and so on. But you'll see the Roman numerals though, right? So that's the thing of where it's a station. So if you see Roman numerals up above the door, a post, or even you might have to look at even just a section of the wall of the station, for where certain stations were, the Vale of Veronica and so forth. A sense of how, now for me, I'm like, this is pretty far, right? This is pretty far to be carrying across, you know, whether or not it was the crossbar or the whole cross, as we know, it would have been about the same weight if you're dragging a cross behind you or if you're holding the full bar above you. It would have been about the same thing, right? Because you're dragging one behind you, the full weight. In any case,
2: it's torturous. It's torturous. Yeah. Torturous. And one of the things that I'd like to note during this part, you know, it didn't resonate with me the way it would have if I were Roman Catholic, because, you know, they do the Stations of the Cross. So these kind of extra biblical parts, I haven't built up that expectation. Yes, you know, certainly we have Simon of Cyrene, right? But it's not part of, you know, a ritual that we repeat, you know, every day or week. So the main thing for me was what you just said, that, wow, you know, this was Christ on his way to his crucifixion, after he had been just so horribly treated. God is walking to Golgotha. And like you said, you know, you've got, it's kind of surreal because we're also here in the 21st century and you've got all the 21st century things going on, people taking selfies and all this kind of stuff. But because you're an Orthodox Christian, you've developed the ability to be single-minded on the purpose, right? And honestly, it's not that hard during the Via Dolorosa because it is so intense with meaning for us, you know. It's very powerful.
1: Yeah, there's so much to absorb. There really is. Like, you could pick a random spot And just stand there and absorb the stuff around it and be like, and notice, and you know, even if you don't read these ancient languages, if you know something about it or read something ahead of time about these things, you're like, oh, this is this or this is that. But even again, you could pick a random spot and you're like, you could just sit there and contemplate.
2: Right. And often you don't have time to, so it's kind of different, yeah. You know, because there's no monastery set there. So you're not venerating icons. You're not pausing, with the intentionality that you would if there were a monastery or a chapel there. So it's, you know, it's, but it is intensely powerful.
1: Right. And the Simon of Cyrene, like Father Anthony said, the Simon of Cyrene station is particularly interesting in that you're like, wow. I mean, he made it, for me, I was thinking he made it pretty far before needing help, right? And so this is quite something. And reading about it, you're like, well, you know, maybe that doesn't seem like that far, you know, or whatever. But when you're walking it, you're like, this is pretty far. Yeah.
2: Yeah, it'll only take a minute to read, you know, how far could it be?
1: Yeah, right. Right.
2: Whereas when you're walking it, you're like, oh.
1: Yeah.
2: This is something else.
1: This is something else. And it took what it's taken.
2: So then the next time that you are in those Holy Week services and you're there on Holy Friday, you know, those sentences and the hymns associated with them, right, become more intense for you, right? Even more meaningful than they were before. You know, same words, but because you've walked it, it resonates in a deeper way. So yeah. Go on pilgrimage. It'll deepen your experience of what is already, I'm sure, the most powerful service for you.
1: Yeah. And so you arrive, as you're going toward the Holy Sepulchre, you arrive you actually go towards the top. You're at the top of the Holy Sepulchre complex, and you arrive at the Ethiopian section on the roof, right? And you have actually these domes. So what you're looking at is domes, and there's a dome, which I believe the domes above the is one for the Helena Chapel of the Copts. So the roof has been disputed. So even though the Ethiopians and the Copts are in communion with each other, there's a dispute as to who the roof belongs to, which of those two groups. We don't dispute with either of them. They have the dispute with themselves as to who that belongs to. Again, you're still getting a mighty ancient feel around all these things. And at certain times of day, you're hearing prayer, right, up on that roof. You have monastic cells. So you have monks or nuns. I have no idea. Actually, I didn't ask because it was clear at that time of day on the roof. But we do know that they're monastic cells meaning rooms, the place where they live, right? For those who don't know, up on the roof. So you keep going, and so you can either turn back around. So for the Roman route, you can turn back around and go down and around, or you can go down through the Coptic chapel. You can start to descend that way. That I would recommend if you can, and if it's open. So, I mean, this is another thing, is if it's open. you descend down through the Coptic chapel, and this is really kind of a neat experience because you're getting like the sense of many cultures from the roof, the top of the roof, downward. You're getting a sense of universality. Like you're really feeling it from the roof downward through here, but you're also getting, again, this really ancient feel as you're descending down through these different parts. On the upper portion of the Holy Sepulchre, which is a different side from the one we talked about a few episodes ago, where the Patriarchate is on the other side. This is on a different side of the roof of the Holy Sepulchre. And you descend down and you go, when you go out, you go down to the entrance of the Holy Sepulchre. And if you look up to the right, all you see is these steps and a gate. And you might think it's nothing, but you might want to peek through the gate if you can, because it's actually one of the stations of the cross, and it's the place where Christ was stripped of his robes, right? Because if you're going to hang a criminal, guess what you got to do? Shame him, right? You're not going to let him have any of his clothes except for maybe just the one undergarment, and maybe not, right? Even that, but all depending on who's doing the crucifying, but you might pass that up. Another thing you might not notice. So that's off to the right, you know, and by the way, those steps, who owns one of those steps is disputed, has been disputed for like 800 years. Like who owns this one step, right? That goes up to that little spot, this little seemingly inconsequential steps that wherein is a chapel that no one ever goes in, right? And the reason why is because who owns one of the steps, or who control, is disputed. But off to the left of the entrance of the Holy Sepulchre is a column, and that column split. So you'll notice, and you'll be like, boy, why haven't they repaired any of this? By God's grace, they haven't repaired that, because that split column, and again, there's this big, in the middle of the column, it's totally split wide open. And this comes from a year where during the Latin occupation, the Muslims locked out the Orthodox out of the Holy Sepulchre for Holy Saturday and Pascha. They didn't allow us in. Instead, they allowed the Latins in. Well, guess what happened? The holy fire came, but this time it didn't come inside the tomb because they locked the Orthodox out. But it did come to the Orthodox. And it came out that split column. Like the column actually, and that's why to this day it has never been fixed or changed. It came out, and lit all the candles of the faithful who were out praying. They were actually doing the liturgy of Saint Basil for Holy Saturday outside the Holy Sepulchre when this occurred, right? They since we weren't allowed in the Holy Sepulchre, the Orthodox weren't allowed, the Patriarch was doing it out there with all the faithful outside the locked doors, which probably today wouldn't be allowed because of fire codes, right? But back then, they didn't care. So, so when this happened, when this emanation happened, the muezzin from the person doing the call from the tower of the nearby mosque, right? And I assume it's the mosque that's still there nearby, right? Right over into the right across the in the Muslim section right nearby. the person doing the call to prayer, like now it's all through loudspeakers, but back then it wasn't. The person was standing up there witnessing this. And I think Saint Ahmed, but he has another, we give him another name, right? A Christian name as well. He received a baptism by blood because he pronounced that Jesus, the God of the Christians, is the true God, is his profession of faith, and he was martyred within minutes of saying that. Instead of the call to prayer, that's what he called out loudly, right, from the tower. And so he was martyred within minutes of doing that. And but he was not the only one that converted after seeing that. But he was able to see it more than others because he was up in the tower, right? Don't just pass by these things. You're going to pass by a lot of things and not notice them if you're not paying attention. And you go in, and right in front of you as you enter in and look upward again. Don't just go quickly with everyone else and you know, you might be tempted to go to the crowd, but look upward, look around, look to the side, look to one side and the other is the anointing stone of Christ. So, this will be the first thing you see. But if you want to go kind of in order, what you're going to do is go make a sharp right and go up the stairs to Mount Golgotha. And there you have several different stations, two or three more stations of the cross, where Christ is nailed to the cross and then he's put up upon the cross. And there's the site of that. There's iconography there for it. The spot where he was put on him, and on either side, the two thieves. Someone told the story of when, I think it might've been our tour guide, where he was doing a tour, and one of the children said, wow. And it had this look of amazement. What do you want to say, sweetheart? You know, whatever. And I guess the little girl said, I never realized Jesus was crucified indoors. So he's like, no, it wasn't indoors back then. So this is, also, just to go quickly in reverse, also along the Via Dolorosa is a spot which you might miss, which is where literally you would have gone outside the city at the time of what was the spot where you were leaving the gates of the city to go outside the city to where Christ was crucified, right? Because no one was crucified inside the city walls at that time. The walls of Jerusalem, of course, were extended after that. All right, so back into the Holy Sepulchre. We descend down. You might bypass the Chapel of Adam, where if you look in and you're like, what is that? Well, it is the skull of Adam. So we see this in iconography too, right? And it represents that Christ's blood poured down upon all mankind. But there is the tradition that Golgotha means the place of the skull, not the place of a skull, the place of the skull. Whose skull? Whose skull is this talking about? Like, no one ever asked that question. Well, the answer is there. Adam. It was called the place of the skull for a reason, and that's because it was reputed at that time among Jews that is where the bones and skull of Adam resided, because you could still see it. And to this day, you can still see that same thing, which back then they said was the skull of Adam, through these cave walls. Okay. And there's also the Chapel of Adam inside, if you're able to get inside, which a lot of times you have to be Orthodox to go into this particular chapel. And the reason why is because of all the relics there and because of desecrations that have happened before. You go to the anointing stone, which incidentally, when we went in for liturgy, during liturgy, so we priests who served didn't get to see this, but the faithful did. Many of our faithful did, was the anointing. So you'll go past the anointing stone again, which that would have been where they wrapped Jesus in fine linen before they moved him to the nearby new tomb, right? Which is on the other side. But during liturgy, the stone was emanating myrrh. We priests did not get to see this, but there was myrrh bubbling up on the anointing stone during the midnight liturgy while we were serving it. And again, the faithful got to see it and got to take some of it. You know, even on, my wife had a scarf that she was using, and is never going to wash, right? But she took some of it up with her scarf. And it was appearing on that stone later at liturgy. And then you walk into the amazing room, as I like to call it, because you're not expecting it to look that big from pictures. You're just not. And this is, the next room is the room of the tomb of Christ. And it's really amazing, beautiful, the way it was built, the light structure. And around the tomb itself is an edicule. And many people are being, well, why did they cover up the tomb of Christ with an edicule, right? An edicule just means a shrine enclosure. Well, there's a really good reason for that. Because in ancient times, people were chipping away pieces of the sepulcher to take home or to sell. Frankly, it was some heathens, but they're like, you know what we're going to do? We're going to chip, chip, chip you. And they're came bringing a hammer and chisel, and and pretty soon there would be no tomb left. So they had to enclose it. So they enclosed it with this shrine edicule. Opposite of that is and so from that backwards goes through this sort of doorway thing, goes the Catholicon, which is the church structure. And liturgy takes place first in there, and then moves towards into the sepulcher itself. Beyond that, you go.
2: As we said before, you know, the proscomedia is actually served in the tomb.
1: It is served in the tomb and the altar table. So go in the tomb if you can. You'll see when you first enter into that first room, an altar table. And you know what the altar table is? It's a 2,000-year-old slab, which was made from the stone that was rolled away, the original stone. That's what they actually offer Eucharist on, was the stone that covered the door, and the altar table that was made from that stone.
2: So, okay, so people may be wondering, they're not allowed to go into the altar at their home church, but they are allowed, not during a liturgy, right, but outside time. You know, it becomes a place of pilgrimage.
1: Right. Yeah. And so no one would go into the altar of the Catholicon itself, right? So at different times, the liturgy in the Catholicon would take place all in the Catholicon, right? So behind the iconostasis there, one wouldn't go in there. But yes, in this case, you're allowed. Yep. Everyone, you're allowed to go in there and venerate the altar and the proscomedia table.
2: Venerate everything you can.
1: It's a
2: blessing. There's so much grace.
1: There is amazing grace. And absorb all that you can. Look upward. Keep looking. Look everywhere. Right. because this is what people don't do. You will not notice a lot of stuff. You will not notice the upper galleries. You will not notice the light coming down and the windows. And frankly, feathers. You will see feathers flying around during liturgy. Why? Because there's birds in the church. So Father Anthony, some people might think that only cats are allowed in church. Cats are the only animals that are allowed in church. I can tell you there was plenty of different, you go overseas, there's plenty of different animals in different churches, including lizards eating bugs. So this is the way it goes.
2: That does not give you permission to put an aquarium into the narthex.
1: No, that is true. Yikes. Yes. I'm glad you clarified that, because
2: Father Harry, I want to add.
1: We would be getting hate mail.
2: Oh my goodness.
1: From Brother Priest.
2: Every priest. So there's something that you've mentioned in a previous show about how the geography of the Church of the Holy Sepulchre affects our liturgical celebrations now, and how you there at the church where you serve, you kind of had a parallel of that. Can you speak about that? Because you can read, by the way, accounts of pilgrimages that will describe the ancient worship there. And I'm speaking particularly of Lytia. And about the movement from, to the place of the cross. Does that ring a bell with you, Father Harry?
1: Yeah. Yeah. So during the liturgy, okay. So on Holy and Great Friday and on Pascha, within the Church of the Holy Sepulchre, there is a three times circumambulation of the Holy Sepulchre, right? There is this movement, which we have in many churches still, not in everyone, but this comes from, so if your church does either three or one times around the church on both Great Friday and on Pascha, this comes from the Holy Sepulchre itself. These movements of moving the shroud too, right? Moving the shroud in the Holy Sepulchre, you will take the shroud, right? You will proceed down from Golgotha with Christ on the cross. Christ will be removed, right? This is what you will experience in Jerusalem. That will be wrapped. Now, not the one that's permanently there, right? One that's permanently there is permanently there. But the shroud will be down, taken down, and it will be preceded, right? There will be a procession down with that shroud all the way. And that's where our churches get it from. During Holy Week, all these movements come from the Holy Sepulchre, from the, it's known as the Church of the Resurrection, its official name, the Church of the Resurrection of Jesus Christ, our Lord and Savior, Lord God and Savior, but Holy Sepulchre for short, and that comes from the Crusader era. But anyway, and so you stop. At the anointing stone. So, well, where does this come on Great Friday? We don't really have that. Yeah, actually we do. So in those churches that have this practice of lifting the shroud stationary above the entrance, before the doors of the church, back into the church, after the procession, that people pass under it. This is actually, again, this is what happens from the liturgy in Jerusalem. And by liturgy, I mean the liturgical services in Jerusalem. of people at the anointing stone passing under it, right? Before it's brought then to the tomb itself. So this is, all of this comes from the liturgy in Jerusalem. So we have we have all these movements come

0: And we sort of talked about that before, so I won't repeat all that, but
1: yeah. And I would, willing to go even further. So this is the yearly commemoration. But we have a procession during many of us, when we celebrate Vespers or Vigil, right, we'll do the Liti or the Articolecia, right? And in our tradition, that involves a procession, ideally into the narthex. Now, this has changed. The movement of this, the ritual of this, it varies based on your tradition. The fourth century pilgrim, and here I'm I'm quoting that great source, Wikipedia. The fourth century pilgrim Egeria, which we've recommended that you read, states that after Vespers at the tomb of Christ, a procession would go to the site of Calvary, where further prayers were said, after which the congregation were dismissed. So whether this is actually can be traced to how we do Liti now, it is at least connected, symbolically connected, especially when we're doing it on Saturday evening or, Saturday evening.
0: Yeah, it tends to be done in the nave of the church.
1: Right. Right. Now, but it's still evocative. It's still, that's it. You know, so know that when this is happening, even if you're not participating in the procession, because usually it's just altar servers, deacon and priest now, that's what's going on. This is
0: right. Rubrically, it is out to the narthex. So my church is designed strangely, where because it was built in several stages, the narthex is off to the side, so it really wouldn't work for us. But unless there's a restructuring, which there might have to be, but soon. But the that movement is that, like Father Anthony said, this is weekly. And again, in the churches that do it, but, for the eve of Sunday, to do precisely that, to do what, happened in Jerusalem, that symbology and, that symbology is there. And so this is, so we hope that you all benefited from our walk through the Holy Land, and that you got a sense of what it means, and that you got to experience it through our discussion of it, and that you, because of our discussion, you get to experience it in your own church without even having to go overseas. Because
1: amen, amen, right, what, right,
0: yep.
1: Yes, because it's all one, it's yep. all one,
0: yep.
1: Oh, amen. Father Harry, I love it, I love you, I love all you listeners. Boy, it's awesome to be in Christ. Until next time, Godspeed.
2: Made to be a kingdom. Father Harry Linsenbingler is canonist for the Ukrainian Orthodox Church of the USA, professor of canon law and dogmatics at St. Sophia Seminary, and board member of the Orthodox Christian Education Commission. While Father Anthony Perkins is a professor at St. Sophia Seminary, a mission priest, a social scientist, and the host of the Good Guys Wear Black podcast on AFR. 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

The story of the martyr Sophia and her three daughters, Faith, Hope, and Love, is a stellar example of following Christ no matter what the cost. This pious family lived in Rome in the early part of the second century. Sophia was a widow, and she had the daunting task of raising her three children as Christians in a pagan society. While many at that time professed their faith secretly, Sophia and her children, ages 12, 10, and 9, practiced it openly. Their brazenness led to their arrest. Brought before the Emperor Hadrian, these four brave Christians were ordered to offer incense to the Roman gods. When they refused, the cruel Roman leader had the children subjected to severe torture, forcing their mother to watch. Sophia

encouraged faith, hope, and love to remain strong. This they did until the bitter end, when they were beheaded before their mother's very eyes. As one final act of inhumanity, Sophia herself had to take the lifeless bodies of her children for burial. She took them outside the city limits and remained at their graves for 3 days. After this, she too fell asleep in the Lord, undoubtedly dying of a broken heart. For all that she was called upon to endure, Saint Sophia is also viewed as a martyr by the Church, earning her crown through her silent suffering and forbearance. She loved her children, but she loved Christ more, remembering her Savior's words, "He who loves mother or father, or children more than me, is not worthy of me." From the Orthodox Weekly Bulletin on Ancient Faith Radio.

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2: It's time now for Stewardship Calling with your host, Bill Marianis. Bill is a stewardship evangelist whose stewardship calling ministry is focused on helping people, parishes, and Christian organizations discover and live their stewardship callings and embrace true stewardship and generosity so that they may have a good account before the awesome judgment seat of Christ. Here's Bill.
3: Let me be clear from the outset. Today is a negotiation. I'm going to try to persuade you to buy for free what I'm offering. But I'm going to challenge you to go in some different directions in your parish, and frankly, more importantly, in your personal understanding and practice of generosity and stewardship. To be blunt, very blunt, many or perhaps even most of the Orthodox Christian churches in America, what I call the American Orthosphere, have been teaching and doing stewardship wrong for a long time. And don't take my word for it. The actual results prove it. So understand from the outset that practically and theologically, stewardship is all about engagement and ministry in church. Engagement in ministry and church, not about raising money. Indeed, money problems are just the symptom of deeper issues. And until you address the root cause of the problem of the lack of education and engagement problems, you'll always have money problems. Look, gimmicks may work once, but they're not orthodox, and they're not sustainably addressing the real challenges. Tonight, we're going to discuss some of the most critical church stewardship topics. We're going to look at what stewardship is and what it is not, according to the Orthodox Christian understanding of it. We'll also look at some of what I call the heresies of stewardship that, unfortunately, so many of our American Orthosphere parishes are operating under. We're going to look at the root causes of our American Orthosphere stewardship problems, and then the best part, perhaps, for many of you is going to be some of the best practices that we're going to be talking about to transform and improve the stewardship and generosity culture in your parish. Spoiler alert, it's an effective annual campaign around being a percentage-giving church on your way to being a tithing church. But as much as anything, I want to answer your questions. Anybody's questions. So feel free to call in at 1-855-AF-RADIO. That's 1-855-237-2346. My brothers and sisters, if you're the kind of person that looks at reality and is willing to learn new things, believes that helping Christ Church thrive is a critical aspect of your life's work, and if you're the kind of person that wants to work toward that good account before the awesome judgment seat of Christ that we're all promised in 2 Corinthians 5:10, then you've tuned into the right program. However, I want to warn you, the proven best practices and theological understanding of stewardship and generosity that I'm going to present tonight, based on hard empirical data and Holy Scripture and best practices, well, it may make some of you a little or a lot uncomfortable at times. That's okay. I want you to lean into your discomfort because that's where you'll find the growth. Because tonight we'll be focused on understanding how to grow the generosity in our lives and our parishes. So as we like to say down south, fasten your seatbelts and return your seat backs and tray tables to locked in upright position because we're fixing to go on a wild ride. Hello, brothers and sisters, and welcome to Stewardship Calling Live and the first Wednesday series on Ancient Faith Radio. This is Bill Marianis from stewardshipcalling.com coming to you from the shores of beautiful Lake Lanier just north of Atlanta. I have a simple premise that undergirds everything I try to talk about, and it's based on Holy Scripture. And that understanding is that you have a personal calling given to you by your Creator, a reason to your life and a reason for your life, something that you need to do with all of the gifts that God has given you as a steward. And that's why I call it your stewardship calling. And St. Paul repeatedly makes it crystal clear that every one of us has a stewardship calling. In his letter to the Ephesians chapter 4, verse 1, he clearly states, "I beg you to lead a life worthy of the calling to which you have been called. You have been called, not you might be called in the future. Now, until 2017, by day, I was blessed to be a partner in two great international law firms of over 1,100 lawyers each, where I served in management as a corporate mergers and acquisitions partner. But my why, my stewardship calling, is to be a stewardship calling evangelist. I believe I'm here to help people and parishes discover and live their stewardship callings so that they may work towards that good account before the awesome judgment seat as we follow Christ's great commandment to love one another, his great charge to serve one another, and his great commission to make disciples of all nations. I welcome you to that journey on this inaugural video program of the Stewardship Calling programs and podcast here on Ancient Faith Radio. Now, this program and a lot of other helpful tools and information are available at my always free website, stewardshipcalling.com. And to our listeners tonight, again, we ask you to call in and join us at 1-855-AF-RADIO. That's 1-855-237-2346. Or if you're listening to this in the podcast version later on, you can shoot me an email at bill@stewardshipcalling.com. Now, as I always do, I like to start with some real data. And we're going to look at some financial data, which is what people tend to obsess about most, even after I've gotten done saying that's really not the essence of stewardship. It is the symptom of what's going on. Now, according to Statista, which is a great data source for all kinds of statistical information, disposable income in the United States has been going up steadily for 20 years from 2000 to 2021. The only exception was last year. Thanks a lot, Mr. and Mrs. Washington politician. But yeah, you heard me right. For over 20 straight years, disposable income in the United States has gone up year after year after year. And according to the Giving USA annual report of philanthropy, charitable giving has also been growing in the United States throughout that same 20-year period. The only exception was that little recessionary year we had in 2008. So what we know from the data is that here in the United States, we are blessed that disposable income has been going up and charitable giving has been going up, yes, even faster than disposable income. If you juxtapose those two lines against each other, you'll see them both rising, with charitable giving rising at a faster rate. Now, that's the good news. But you know, whenever somebody gives you good news, there's going to be some bad news coming. The bad news is that during that same 20-year period of time, giving to churches in the United States has been going down. So think about that for a second. I mean, you know, the business phrase we would use in something like that is that our churches are getting a smaller share of the wallet, even as the wallet itself is growing bigger and fatter. And not to pile on, the data shows that Orthodox Christians in the United States are in the top quartile of average annual income, top quartile. And we are in the bottom quartile of giving to our churches. So every time I do for a financial stewardship analysis, I've done well over 275 of them for American Orthosphere churches. Yours is certainly welcome to receive that free service. But every time I get one of those, I always get the question where they say, well, how are we doing compared to some of the other Orthodox churches? And I look at them and I go, what difference does it make? Or put another way, even if you're at the top of the American Orthosphere, all that means is you're at the top of the bottom quartile of the class. Hardly worth celebrating. Now, there's an amazing empirical data source called the Philanthropy Roundtable, and it's a treasure trove of information that every stewardship chair should review. And you can go to philanthropyroundtable.org/almanac/statistics on U.S. generosity, and you'll see it. And I'll put a link on my website for you. Now, as the saying goes, facts don't care about your feelings. So nobody should get offended when I cite some of this facts and data. In fact, one of my absolute favorite quotes from the father of the quality movement, W. Edwards Deming, is, "In God we trust, all others bring data." So for example, one of the data streams that I found just fascinating as we think about church stewardship and generosity is that in the United States, and again, I apologize for international viewers, the data I'm citing now is US-based data, but in the United States, 29% of females volunteer with charities versus only 23% of males. So guys, we need to start stepping up our game. But for all of you ministry leaders that like to look at these numbers, what that tells you is that generally only one in four of the people in your pews, what I call the PIPs, people in pews, are regular volunteers for any charity, not just churches. So we start to see why we're starting to face a volunteerism problem as we start to man and woman up the various ministries that we have in our parishes. Now, the data also shows, and this is actually good news, they stratify it by income. So those that make between $25,000 and $50,000 a year in the United States, almost 60% of them actually donate to charities, notwithstanding that their income is between $25,000 and $50,000. When you scale it up to those that make over $125,000, I'm pleased to say that in the United States, 91% of them donate to charities. In fact, if you look at it globally, one of the things you'll see is that folks in the United States are far more charitably oriented in givers than we see in many of the other foreign countries. Now, as I'm presenting the data, I'm going to present all the data so nobody start fussing at me, but it's important to understand that there are differences, and when we understand those differences and look at those demographic differences, we can start to see how they might impact our parish. So this is one of those differences. What the data, and they've stratified this data. That's why I love that website that I mentioned to you earlier at the Philanthropy Roundtable. They've stratified it in just about every way imaginable, and I was looking for those where there was a material difference to be able to point out to you. So here's something that's interesting. Married people give 1.6 times more to charity than unmarried folks. Not sure I understand. I kind of wonder why that is. And again, don't fuss at me, but one of the other biggest areas of stratification is on political ideology. So what they found is that in the United States, conservatives as a group, regardless of what party affiliation, if you consider yourself a conservative, that they tend to make 6% less in annual income than liberal households, but conservative households give 30% more to charity than to liberals. Now, listen closely. I'm not trying to start a political debate, but if you are one of those parishes that is in a highly liberal area, you need to start to understand the impact of that. And the other area where it was grossly high in its stratification, surprisingly so, and this is something that we just need to think about in the context of where our parishes are located. According to the Chronicle of Philanthropy, they actually analyzed official IRS data on income and giving all the way down to the county level. Now, not surprising to you, the state that reported the highest average annual percentage of income given by their citizens to any charity, not just churches, but any charity, was Utah. They average 6.1% of their income given to charities, no doubt attributable to the Mormon influence and their strong tithing tradition. But this was the shocking part of the conclusion as I was looking at all of this data and we did a deep dive in it. When you look at the 15 states in the United States with people who contribute the highest percentage of their income to charities, all 15 of them were red states in the 2012 presidential race. And of the 15 states that had the lowest percentages of giving to any charity, 87% of those 15 states were blue states. So I'm not, again, repeat, I am not trying to make a political point here. I'm merely helping those of you who may be in a blue state perhaps understand some of the headwinds that you're facing when you start to look at generosity from and among those that live in your jurisdiction. And a point of personal pride here, but not surprisingly, even after you take Utah out of the equation, 8 of the 9 states where people gave the highest percentage of their income to charity were right here in the South where I reside. And my state of Georgia was 5th out of the 50 states in the percentage of income we give to Georgia. No doubt, largely attributable to the large base of Southern Baptist traditions here in the southern United States, all the way from the Atlantic Ocean past Texas, and which are tithing tradition churches. And this is going to come back in a second when we start to talk about some of the strategies we need to think about in our parishes. Now, I mentioned to you one of my favorite quotes from W. Edwards Deming, the father of the quality movement, when he said that, again, in God we trust, but all others should bring data. My second most favorite quote from Dr. Deming is that anytime the majority of people behave a particular way the majority of the time, the people are not the problem. The problem is actually inherent in the system. And as a leader, you own responsibility for the system. And he goes on to say, if you find yourself blaming the people, you should look again. So my brothers and sisters, when I said at the beginning that this is going to be a perhaps uncomfortable negotiation, it's not because I'm trying to be obstreperous or rude or mean-spirited. It is because it is time for us to address the elephant in the room, to understand what's going on, and to make a decision that we are going to systematically fix those things that we need to fix in our parishes for God's greater glory, and ultimately so that we can have stronger and healthier parishes, bringing people closer to Christ and each other, and all of us can have a good account before the awesome judgment seat of Christ. So as we start to look at the data, the reason why that's so important is because what it's telling us is that the majority of our parishioners are acting a consistent way, and not a way that is leading to the great health and independence and generosity that we need in all of our parishes. Good leaders, what I'm asking you to become, is someone who observes those facts and then goes through the hard work of identifying the root cause and addressing it, rather than just blaming the people or the parishioners or their political orientation or whether they're married or single or what their age is or what their income level is. We have some work that we can do for all of the Orthodox Christian faithful in the United States to be the exemplary Christians that our Lord and Savior called us to be. So let me be clear. I'm not criticizing or assailing any church leader, any hierarch, priest, parish council member, treasurer, anything like that. That's not my point. My point is to tell you that the data is consistent and unfortunately consistently bad. And now we have the opportunity, in fact, we have the calling to do something about it and to make a difference in Christ's church and our kingdom right here in this earth. Because that's what good leaders do. They assess the facts, they find the root causes, and then they make the necessary changes. And listen, if you have a different perspective or you want to take issue, or frankly, if you have a question, again, I encourage you to call in at 1-855-AF-RADIO. That's 1-855-237-2346. Or if you're listening again to the podcast version, shoot me an email at bill@stewardshipcalling.com. Now, by the grace of God, I've been pleased and honored and blessed to travel the country. That I've lost track of how many, well beyond a quarter of a million miles, but I've been able to present and work with over 600 parishes in the American Orthosphere of virtually every jurisdiction, including some of those in the Oriental Orthodox jurisdictions. I've been able to complete a financial stewardship analysis for well over 275 of those parishes, and that is a free tool. Every one of you can take advantage of it. If you go to stewardshipcalling.com, that's my website, and you hover over the stewardship tab, you'll see a drop-down menu, and down there you'll see financial stewardship analysis. And if you click on that, there's a little document that explains what I need for you and what I'm going to give you in return. And what it is we've discovered over 20 years of doing this now that in our churches we're looking at so many of the wrong pieces of data, and we've identified what are the correct pieces of data, and we can help you look at it. But in the course of doing all of these analytics for these well over 600 parishes and this financial stewardship analysis for about 275, we have discovered what the problem is. And it is a formula, L E squared, not E equals MC squared. I even made it simpler than Mr. Einstein's formula. It's L E squared. And what that stands for, the L stands for leadership, the first E for education, and the second E for engagement. It's all about fixing the leadership challenges in how we communicate and speak about engagement in our church, and then educating people what true stewardship is, a big part of what this program is going to be tonight, and a big part of what my Igniting the Flame of True Christian Stewardship program is about. And then we're going to look to build some strategies to engage the faithful more in the churches. If you will learn the techniques and the information that we're going to be talking about tonight and some following programs about better leadership, education, and engagement, and do it properly, your parish will flourish, which means the choice is yours. If what you're doing is not working for you, and trust me, for most parishes in the Orthosphere, well, frankly, it stopped working a very long time ago, then for goodness sake, stop doing it. Now, if it's working, God bless, that's great, call in and share it. But for most of the parishes, in fact, the vast, vast majority of parishes that I'm blessed to work with, they're dealing with all these challenges. I'll give you one more piece of empirical data. This one comes just from the Orthosphere parishes. These are Orthodox churches throughout the United States. We are hovering at only about 50% of the income coming from our stewards to pay our expenses. Let me say that the opposite way. Of all the expenses at our parish, and in a second I'll tell you why we're not even spending anywhere near what we should be, but in all the expenses in our parishes, only about 50 to 52% is coming directly from our stewards. In other words, what I'm saying to you, my brothers and sisters, is your church would close if not from the generosity of total strangers. We're not even supporting the minimal needs that we have in our parishes. I mean, every time I do a live Igniting the Flame program, and we can talk about that, I'm happy to come to your community and do it for your parish or group of parishes in your community. But every time we talk about that, I always get to this part, and I ask everybody to raise their hand if they've ever invited anybody to their house. And of course, everybody raises their hand. We're really good with that kind of thing. And every one of our ethnic traditions have a word for it. I grew up in a Greek household, so we call it philoxenia. But every ethnic tradition has a word in the Orthosphere about how we welcome people in. So we all raise our hand when we talk about, did we ever invite anybody to our house? And then when I ask them, now raise your hand if when you had your guests at your house, you asked them to pay part of your utility bill. And at that point, everybody laughs. And I get mad because we would never think about doing that in our own houses, but we have no problem doing that in God's house. And that makes me crazy. That takes my hair and puts it on fire. And I'm not angry because I'm hurt or disappointed at you or me or anybody else. I mean, I just think we all have so much work that we can do and that we should do and that we're called to do. Again, please hear me. The financial side is the symptom. It's not the cause. If you've ever attended any of the programs that I've done and looked at some of the other data, one of the principles that I teach, and we're going to talk about briefly, is called W squared. Yep, it's another one of those squared formulas of mine. And we're going to talk about what W squared means in a little bit from now. But just remember that one is all about focusing on engaging people in their ministries and with their time. The more we can engage people in our church ministries and in the services and all the sacramental offerings that we have, the money will follow. The money doesn't lead, engagement and education leads, and leaders are the ones that make that all happen. And this is not just my opinion or what I've observed in the Orthosphere. The approximately 2,000 or more churches that we have on the eastern side of the Orthodox Church here in America and another couple hundred from the Oriental side. But this is also proven in over 7 decades of research in churches by the Gallup organization in a phenomenal book that I'm going to talk about in a second called Growing an Engaged Church. Al Winsman, who is the head of the Gallup Group's faith-based organization study group, and they've been studying faith-based organizations in the United States for over 70 years. Their book is all about engagement because what they've discovered and what all the data shows is the more people are engaged, and I mean engaged sacramentally, engaged liturgically, engaged in the ministries of our parish, then everything goes better and the financial side of the house goes through the roof. So when we start to talk about all of these things, you're going to hear us talk a little bit periodically about the financial side, but it's only because it's a symptom. It's kind of like when you go to your doctor and if your blood pressure is out of whack or your weight's out of whack or your heart rate is out of whack or your sugar's out of whack. And I know I'm touching on some of you with all four of those things. You know, the doctor isn't focused on just the concept of a weight or a blood pressure or sugar. That's a symptom of a bigger problem. And so I want to get you to stop just looking at the symptoms, which you see every time you look at your financial statements or your reports. I want you to get into and understand what's actually going on. And in order to do that, we need to do 3 things. We need to understand what stewardship is and is not. We need to look at the root cause of our problems that we're facing in the American Orthosphere. And then we need to focus on some of the best practices, opportunities to actually transform what's going to happen in your parish into a best practices perspective. And in the course of the evening tonight, I'm even going to have somebody, because this comes up in every program that I do. I was blessed to do a program last night for a lot of the parishes up in the New York area. And Some of you may be listening in and you'll remember some of this information we're talking about. But in that program and in every other program I do, I always get the question, well, has anybody in the Orthodox Church implemented anything you're talking about? And the answer is yes. By the grace of God, we've been very successful at getting a lot of churches to do different parts of this. And so I'm imposing upon one of the leads at one of the parishes on the West Coast to actually call in to share some of those experiences. But that's going to come a little bit later in the program. What I want to do now, before I take a quick break and get a sip of coffee here, is to really let's talk about and make sure we understand what stewardship is, right? Because again, when I say stewardship, immediately everybody starts going to the money, and that's not what it is. That's the symptom. That's not the item. So I came up with a very simple definition, overly simplistic, of what stewardship is. So my stewardship calling definition of the word stewardship is simply this. It's what you do with all of the gifts that God gave you. That's it. Plain and simple. Every gift that God gave you, your personality, your experiences, your education, yes, your wealth, but yes, the relationships, the network, everything you have is a gift to you from your Creator. Now, what you do with those gifts is your return to Him, the Creator, for giving you those gifts. It's His ROI, for those of you in the business world, His return on investment. He's invested in each and every one of us with all these incredible things. And now we have an opportunity to give return. And when you look at a definition of who a steward understands they're merely a temporary caretaker. My brothers and sisters, all your stuff, and trust me, we all got stuff, that you ain't taking it with you. You're not. I mean, as I always jokingly say, you never see a hearse followed by a U-Haul trailer. You are a temporary caretaker of all your stuff. That's what a steward is. A steward is the person that gives joyfully from their heart out of gratitude, not out of compulsion. So when we start to look at some of the techniques that you've been doing, you've been guilting people or tricking people or gimmicking people. That's not a steward. A steward never talks about their money because they understand everything they have is a gift from God. A steward really doesn't expect any recognition or benefit. It's great if you do, and in fact, you should. You should always thank people for everything. But the good stewards aren't looking for that. A steward's only regret is that they couldn't give more. But they are also focused on always giving the first fruits in proportion to their blessings. And we'll see why they understand that. But here's the key part that I want you to understand and appreciate. A steward is someone who views that giving of their gifts, whatever those gifts may be, is a walk of discipleship with Christ. When you use your skills, your talents, and your abilities to help someone else, you're walking in gift of discipleship with Christ. When you use your education to assist someone or resource that you have, whether it's money or food or anything else, you are walking in discipleship with Christ. So the way I tried to capture it kind of in a cutesy little acronymic kind of way is the acronym INYIG, INYIG, I-N-Y-I-G, I-N-Y-I-G. See, if I had a marketing person, I'm sure they'd come up with something better than that. But INYIG is an acronym that simply stands for It's Not Yours, It's God's. My brothers and sisters, I have a lot of prayers for you in the course of this program. And even if you have to listen to this program over several instances, because we're going to go through a lot of information, that's fine. But one of my biggest prayers for you is that you will embrace the privilege of INYIG, the concept of INYIG, the understanding of INYIG. It's not yours. It's God's. Everything you have is God's. And I promise you that the first time that breaks through, and it's hard because we always, from the time as a little kid, you're always thinking about mine, right? But once you break through and you start to recognize that every gift you have is a gift from God, you will have an entirely different perception about what you're called to do. In the Gospel of Matthew, chapter 10, verse 8, there's a critical saying, you've heard it over and over again, you received without paying, now give without pay. None of us earned the right to be born or to have all the gifts that were given to us and all the opportunities that were given. So yeah, we may have worked hard and done well in school or whatever else you did or worked hard in your craft or your trade or your relationships. That's great. That is to your credit. But the gift of life, the gift of the abilities, the gift of your genetics, the gift of your skills, those are all a gift to you from God without any bill attached to it. And your stewardship is the way to pay it back by paying it forward. Now, there's so much scripture that has been written about stewardship. In fact, I believe, and there's others that believe this with me, that it is truly one of the most talked about concepts in the New Testament. But when we start to look at one of my favorites, we're challenged by saying, and you've heard this, that for everyone to whom much is given, which is to say all of us, from him much will be, now listen to what the word is, required. In some translations, it's committed, right? In other words, we are required to give back and to return some of those blessings and gifts that we've been given. But we can go all the way from the New Testament that I was just in, all the way back to the Old Testament in Deuteronomy. In chapter 16, verse 17, is where we first are confronted with an incredible piece of scripture where we're reminded that every man shall give as he is able according to the blessings the Lord your God gave you. Please hear that. Every person is required to give as they're able, but in what quantity, in what amount? Now, I want you to think about this because this is scripture, and this is going to come back to show you some of what I call the stewardship heresies that we practice. You know, when you put something on your pledge card that has a dollar amount, that's not what scripture said. Scripture says you're to give as you are able according to the blessings God gave you. So if God has given you more blessings, the expectation is more. If God's given you less, the expectation is less. It's proportional giving. And in 2 Corinthians chapter 9, verses 6 through 8, there's a whole section in there that's worthy of looking at. But the short summary of that is something that, again, we who are not farmers don't fully appreciate, but the scripture says, "But this I say, he who sows sparingly will also reap sparingly, but he who sows bountifully will reap bountifully." Now, for those of you that aren't farmers, and I is one, as we say, even though I live in the South here, I grew up in the city, the reality of it is we don't really fully comprehend and understand necessarily this in its context. But what they're saying is the more that we receive, the more we have, the more we put into things, the more that is even going to be expected, and the more that we will receive in bounty, in return. And this is one of those great privileges. No, this is not a prosperity gospel moment. So when you listen to some of those televangelists that make me crazy with their prosperity gospel things, you know, they don't really understand what they're talking about necessarily from a scriptural perspective, or at least from an Orthodox scriptural perspective. I mean, who am I to criticize anybody? But the point here is, as we put it out there, as we share with others and help others, we will receive even more, which then, going back to that first scripture, gives us the opportunity to what? Double down and give more. And that means we're going to receive even more, which leads to the inevitable conclusion that anybody who has ever started down the road of being a tither reaches. You cannot outgive God. You cannot outgive God. Now, one of my favorite scripture passages, I know we're not supposed to have favorites, but I do. And this is one of my favorites. It's what I call the parable of generosity. And it is so critical, in my opinion, it is so critical. I think one of the proofs of its criticality is that it is repeated in all four of the New Testament Gospels. In Matthew chapter 14, verse 13, in Mark chapter 6, verse 31, in Luke chapter 9, verse 12, and in the Gospel of John in chapter 6, verses 1 through 14, the parable of generosity. Now, I know some of you are scratching your head going, what church does that guy go to? I've never heard my priest preach the parable of generosity. Well, you know it by a different name. You know it as the parable of the feeding of 5,000. When Christ delivered this five small loaves of bread and these two fish, and was able to feed 5,000 men, approximately 5,000 women, and who knows how many children. But the reason why I call it the parable of generosity is because it is to me written among many other things. And let's be clear. There's a lot of great scripture that came out of that whole homily that the Lord delivered. But the thing I want you to focus on is, how were 10,000 people fed? And when you read the scripture, and all four evangelists talk about it, they get to the point where they realize that You know, and I'm going to probably do something sacrilegious, but I'm going to kind of pretend we were there in the moment. And you could kind of, if this were modern day, you know, one of the apostles would kind of lean over to the Lord and say, you know, Lord, it's a little bit late and we've been going long here, and it's kind of dinner time, and the folks are getting hungry, and DoorDash and Uber Eats hasn't been invented yet. I don't think they'd say that. In fact, I'm not sure they said any of this. So why don't we send them home, let them get some food, and then invite them back and you can finish. And the Lord looks at his apostles and says something that, I mean, to me, it resonates with me, and I hope it'll resonate with you. The words out of our Lord's mouth in looking at his apostles and through them looking at us is, you feed them. Not, I got this, I'll make a miracle happen, I'll feed them. No, no. He said, you feed them. Now, just imagine you're one of the apostles and you're looking at 10,000 people and you're looking at your small stores of food and say, we don't have it. So they scattered around to figure out how they were going to feed him. But it's when we get to the Gospel of John, chapter 6, and particularly verse 9, is when the apostles bring to Christ and say the following words. And you got to listen to these words and you have to understand this context of Scripture. They said, there is a lad here who has 5 barley loaves and 2 small fish. But what are they among so many? Now, we never learned the young lad's name, but we know something about him. We know he was poor. And you say, well, Marianne, how could we know he was poor from that little scripture passage? You have to understand the context of scripture. Back in those days, the poor people's bread was made of barley. The middle income and the higher class people ate wheat bread. So by virtue of the fact that the gospel tells us that it was a barley loaf, we know he was poor. Now, the other thing we need to understand contextually is when we think of loaves, or at least when I do, I think of those big Wonder Bread loaves. That's not what they were called then. A loaf then would be kind of like what we would call one of those round little pita breads, right? So this kid has 5 little pita breads and 2 small fish. Think of sardines. That's the size we're talking about. And you're going, why is a kid walking around with 5 little pita breads and 2 sardines? Well, it doesn't take long for you to figure out. That was his dinner. His mama had given him his dinner. And so what does this child do? He takes every piece of food he has and he gives it to the Lord. And then the Lord does what the Lord always does. He causes it to multiply and he feeds 10,000 people. And while we focus on the feeding of the 10,000 and the baskets of food that were left over, I want you to focus on that singular act of generosity that that young lad, that poor young lad, who gave everything he had to the Lord. And I want to ask you, what would you have done in that circumstance? And there's other pieces of scripture that are so powerful in the understanding of stewardship. One of the most powerful ones, in fact, it's one that I think connects all the dots of stewardship for us. It's in 1 Timothy, and it's in chapter 6, verses 17 through 19. And I know 1 Timothy doesn't get a lot of press often, but you need to look at 1 Timothy chapter 6, verses 17 through 19. Because it starts very officially. It says, command those who are rich. Well, that's pretty strong words. Not to be haughty or trust in uncertain riches. Okay. I get it. But here's what comes next. And this is what I don't want you to miss. It said, let them do good that they may be rich. And you're scratching your head. Well, we're talking to the rich people. They're already rich. No, no, no. What this gospel goes on to say is rich in what? Good works. Ready to give, willing to share. Okay. So now we're starting to see the connection of all the gifts that God gave us. They are willing to share those gifts in good works. For what purpose? Well, the scripture gives us the answer. It goes on to say, storing up for themselves, so it's personal now, a good foundation for the time to come that they may lay hold on eternal life. And there it is. My brothers and sisters, if you were looking for one passage that I think is a connection passage of incredible impact, it's 1 Timothy chapter 6, verses 17 through 19, because I believe that passage teaches us about a link that exists between stewardship, what we do with the gifts we were given, and our spiritual growth by sharing in these acts of good work, ultimately in pursuit of salvation, the 3 S's. Our stewardship to our spiritual growth to our salvation, all tied and brought together to you in a beautiful bundle in 1 Timothy chapter 6, verse 17. And just to kind of wrap up pretty quickly, the insights into what stewardship is, because until we know what it is, we're going to keep making the mistake of thinking about money. Everybody knows the parable of the talents, where the master gives one five and the other one two talents and the other one talent. And the people that got the five and the two went out and put it out into the world and caused it to multiply. And the one that got the one just buried it in the ground. And man, he got excoriated by the master when he came back. You would not want to be him, because he was read the riot act, as we would say. But let's focus on the people that were good stewards. The person that received the five and the two and put it out in the world and caused it to multiply. What were their reward for that? What did they receive? The gospel says in Matthew 25, kind of at the end of verses 14 through 30, well done, good and faithful servant. Well done, good and faithful servant. Wouldn't we all like to hear that from our master, our Lord, when we're standing before his awesome judgment seat of Christ? And it's promised to us, because that scripture goes on to say, you've been faithful over a little. Five talents, which was a form of economic measure back in the time, was meaningful, but it wasn't an enormous wealth. You've been faithful over little, I will set you over much. And here again, we're confronted with this beautiful opportunity that exists to us in the kingdom of heaven, all of eternity, the long game that we're playing. And one of the greatest passages, one of the greatest parables, one of the greatest stories, again, you're not supposed to have your favorites, but this is on my top 10 list, is from the Gospel of Matthew 19, chapter 19, verses 6 through 26. I actually created a sample stewardship card that I'm going to offer you tonight for free, like everything else, for your parish. It's real simple. It's the simplest stewardship card you have ever created. It has two sentences on it. The first one says, how much did you make last year? And it has a blank line. That's it. How much did you make last year? And number two, send it all in. Send it all in. And every time I show that sample stewardship card at one of my live Igniting the Flame programs, everybody starts bust out laughing. And I say, but pay attention, because I didn't make that up. So let's get back to the Matthew chapter 19, verses 16 through 26. Now, you would know that as the parable of the rich young man. You remember there was that rich young man that came to Christ, and he actually asked him a profound question. This rich young man was focused on the right thing. He said, what good deed must I do to lay hold on eternal life? What good deed must I do to lay hold on eternal life? Not what good deed must I do to win the lottery or to have more, you know, yachts, or back then maybe ox carts, right? I mean, no. What good deed must I do to lay hold on eternal life? And what the Lord says next, don't miss this, because he uses a word that I want you to focus on. He said, if you would be, and here's the word, perfect. If you would be perfect, go, sell what you possess, give it to the poor, and you will have treasure in heaven, and come follow me. Now, we know from that parable that the rich young man went away sad because he was not prepared to go all in. Are you prepared to go all in? And if you go back to that funny stewardship card that I mentioned, where I said, how much did you make? Send it all in. It's my Matthew 19, 16 through 26 stewardship card, because that's really what we're called to do. We're called to use all of our gifts, talents, resources, and abilities for God's service, in God's service, for God's greater glory, for Christ's church, to help others, and so that we may have a good account before the awesome judgment seat of Christ. So, my opening words in tonight's program was, this is a negotiation, and I'm letting you know that the correct answer is 100%. When I start to look at what it is that we are called to give to the Lord, the answer is, by scripture, not my opinion, 100%. I will negotiate, but I have a bottom line below which I will not go. And it's not my bottom line. It comes from scripture. So to close out this understanding of stewardship, I want to leave you with another passage from Holy Scripture that when I read it, I immediately got shivers. And I hope that if you will think about this and reflect upon it, it will shake you to the bone also. It comes from Luke chapter 16, verse 11. And what they say is, if you, so he's talking to you and me, if you are unworthy about worldly wealth, who will trust you with the true riches of heaven? Think about that. If we are husbanding and keeping closed in and taking sole possession of, talking about our assets, whatever they may be, whatever our stuff is, including our time, our talents, our education, our networks, our resources, if we're keeping all those inside, do we deserve all the riches of heaven that is available? And as we start to change your focus and change your orientation from the temporal, the 50, 60, 70, 80, 90, 100 years that you have on this earth, to all of eternity, I want you to focus on that which is important, to use all of the gifts that you have been given for God's greater glory in service to Christ's church and others, and so that you may have a good account before the awesome judgment seat of Christ. All right, we're going to take a short break right now. And when I come back from the break, we're going to touch the third rail, the thing that will kill you. We're going to understand the root cause of all of our stewardship problems at our parish. And by understanding that root cause, we'll be able to do part three where we fix the problems. So we're going to come back in a few seconds. Thank you very much, and I'll see you after a short break.
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3: 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That's 1-855-237-2346. Now, we spent the first time looking at the data about what's happening, and it's not pleasant. We tried to understand what stewardship really is, how it's not about the money. The money is the symptom of a different root cause problem. Now we're going to look at how we got into that problem in the first place. And in order to do that, I need to touch on a third rail. Now, those of you that may be unfamiliar with that metaphor, if you've ever looked at some of the subway systems, there's two tracks where the trains go on, and there's a third rail in the middle of it that has all the electricity that powers the trains. And if you touch that third rail, you'll die because the electric current is so strong. So when anybody says that they're going to touch a third rail issue, there's a good chance that somebody may die as a result of that. So that person's probably going to be me. And so if I offend you, I apologize in advance. But I do not apologize for calling out what is the problem, only so that we can fix it. Not so that we criticize anybody for allowing the problem to exist or creating it, but so that we can fix it. So we've spent a lot of time talking about what stewardship is. Well, what are we doing now if we're not doing that? Because I know that the vast majority, I know some of you are doing it great. God bless you, and I thank you so much, and I'm praying for you, and I'm rooting for you, and if anything else I can do for you, I'll do it. But the vast majority of our parishes are really not practicing the stewardship I just described to you from Holy Scripture. Oh, we're calling it stewardship, but it's not exactly what Scripture called for. So what have we been doing, and why have we been doing what we've been doing for so long? That's what we're going to get into in the second segment. What we've been doing is a version of something called dues, D-U-E-S, not D-O-S, D-U-E-S, dues. Now, I looked up the dictionary definition of dues, and dues is defined in the dictionary as a charge for membership in a club or an organization. Charge for membership in a club or organization. Does anything about that sound like a church to you? No, It's clearly not. Now, all of us may belong to different clubs or organizations. Maybe it's an ethnic club. Maybe it's a social club. Maybe it's a country club. Maybe it's a golf club or a card club or a bike club or a car, whatever, right? All of those are fine. In those, there's typically some kind of a membership fee that you pay to cover expenses. Maybe it's your homeowners association, right? Those are all clubs that you pay dues for. But that's not a church. And yet that's the foundation of so much of what we've been doing in our churches. And I'm trying to get you to focus on stewardship, real stewardship, not what you're calling it now, but real stewardship, because that's what Christ taught, because that's what that's what's biblical, because that's what God has asked us to do. And frankly, more importantly, to visualize it, it's what God is doing with us. He's continuing to bless every one of us. Yeah, look, I know we all have challenges and issues and things that we're going through. I get it. But he continues to bless us. He's continuing to be a steward to each and every one of us. And we're going to learn about how we have gotten into the dues cycle as opposed to the stewardship cycle. But to do that, I need to provide you one piece of information. And I know this is going to be shocking to some people. Most church budgets aren't real church budgets. Most church budgets aren't real church budgets. And you're going, well, that makes no sense. I mean, obviously, it's a church budget. By definition, it's a church budget. And I'm going to tell you, no, it isn't. Every parish I've gone to, when we've gotten into talking about stewardship, and we talk about how they're trying to cover their budget, I ask them, how'd you create your budget this year? And every one of them answers the same way. Well, we looked at last year's budget, and we kind of adjusted it for inflation or some known expenses. Okay, how'd you do last year's budget? And they go, well, we looked at the year before. And how'd you do last year, the year before? Well, we looked the year before. And you can see what I'm saying. So what I jokingly say to them, so what you're telling me is that if your church is 76 years old, 76 years ago, one person sat down and actually created a budget. And all y'all been doing is compounding the felony ever since then for 76 straight years. And they all kind of laugh and chuckle and go, well, I guess that's right. But not only is that what I'm talking about, I'm actually talking about something much more important to that. The budgets in the vast, vast, vast majority, not all, I've seen and worked with parishes that are not like this, but overwhelmingly, well over 90% of the Orthodox Church budgets are minimalist operating expense budgets. What's the least amount of money that we're going to get to generate to cover our utility bills, to pay our salaries, rent, mortgage, whatever the case may be, equipment, you know, just the minimum stuff to keep operationally effective. That's it. None of that is focused on the kingdom. None of that is focused on what Christ called us to do. And so they look at me and say, okay, wise guy, well, how should we do a budget? And I said, well, that's easy. So we know what our expenses are. That's a part of it, to be sure. What you should then do, and I'm encouraging every one of you that listens to this to try this at your parish. Get all of your ministries together, including, by the way, the ministries that you should have. And you don't. And you all know what I'm talking about. Some of you need a youth ministry, or some of you need a seniors ministry, or some of you need a widower's ministry, or some of you need a Bible study ministry. You know what you need. We're going to talk more about that, but you know what you need. Get all of the ministries you have plus the ones you need. And then you ask the leaders two questions. Question number one, why do you exist? What is the fundamental purpose for your ministry? Don't tell me what you do. Tell me why you do what you do. And that's so important. You've heard me talk about why till you're probably blue in the face if you listen to any of these programs or attended any of my program. There's no program I ever do where why doesn't come in there. That's why I've been dubbed by some as the Orthodox why guy, not wise guy. I'm certainly not wise, but I always ask the why question. So you got to ask your ministries. Why do you exist? What is the purpose of your ministry? Okay, they answer that. Second question, what are all the resources that you need to fulfill that why? If you're a homeless feeding ministry, tell me everything you need to fulfill your ministry and add up all those numbers. That's a budget. It'll probably be somewhere in the order of magnitude of at least 5 times more than what you're currently spending. Could be as much as 10 times more, because now you're actually starting to do what Christ called us to do, what the old ancient churches used to do. You know, the ancient churches, the people that lived in those times, they didn't look to the government for handouts. They went to their churches when they needed something. And the church was the source of that. And the people who were members of that church were the people that did it. That's a church budget. So I go through this elongated answer to tell you that anything you do that's based on your current budget is a waste of time. It is wrong. It is not stewardship. It's not even good Orthodox Christianity. So let me give you an example. I go to all these parishes and I always tell them, well, you have a due system. And they'll go, no, we call it stewardship. I didn't call it You can call it a unicorn, but it's still a dues system. It's disguised by many different names. Yeah, I went to one and I

doing that's based on your current budget. I just told you your current budget is not a budget for a church. It's paying the minimal operating expenses. Do you have to do those? Of course you have to do that. But a church needs to do much more. So stop with the minimums or suggesteds. Go back to Scripture. Did Scripture said, and all of you shall give the same amount? No. It says everyone shall give as he is able, according to the blessings your God gave you. It is proportional giving that we've been taught. So anything that has a minimum or a suggestion, or some of you have these things based on demographic status, right? So if you're married, it's one level. If you're single, another level. If you're a senior citizen, it's another level. Look, I'm a senior citizen. I'm not fussing at my fellow senior citizens. But by that standard, the richest man in the world, or at least maybe the second richest man in the world, Warren Buffett, would be asked to give the least amount to his church because he's a senior citizen. Forget the fact that he's worth over $100 billion. Stop all the games that you call stewardship that are just disguised forms of dues. Some of you get real creative. You really have dues in a different way. You have perks for your members or family plans. Like if you do this level, you will get a free rental of the hall. That's dues. That's a club. You should have that in your country club or in your golf club or in your card playing club or in your knitting club. But that's not a church. And any number that's set on the church budget, I just told you stop doing that because that budget's a made up and imaginary budget. And then people get really creative, right? They have this relatively new thing. And by the way, just so you know, and I mean, you know, look, I'm not a theologian, as you probably noticed, but I call these stewardship heresies. Because every one of these are inconsistent with a clear biblical understanding of orthodox theology of stewardship. So when I call it a heresy, it's a lowercase h, right? Because I don't have the authority to make anything a heresy. But I call these a stewardship heresy because they're not based on orthodox understanding of scripture, theology, or stewardship. And one of the new ones that's a new orthodox heresy, and look, I'm sorry if I'm touching on offending anybody, but when you look at scripture, you'll understand that I'm telling you the truth, is the pay a day program. You know, they take their operating budget, they divide it by 365, and then they ask people to contribute amount equal to one day or 2 days. Well, I mean, that's fine in another nonprofit. Some nonprofits do that, and that's effective because they've actually got a budget that's based on meeting the mission of their nonprofit, not just paying their bills, right? But that's wrong from a church perspective. Number one. Number two, it basically only favors the rich people that can afford to do one or two or multiple days. But it completely ignores Holy Scripture. It completely ignores what Christ taught us. Each one of us is to give in proportion to the blessings we've been given. If I am more blessed, I don't get to pick one day of minimal operating expenditures. That's not stewardship. That's dues by a different name. So I'm pleading with you. I'm begging with you. If I could get down on the knees, you would see me on my knees begging with you. Christ did not teach you any of these habits. Throw them out. Christ explained our stewardship obligation. I gave you the first part of the negotiation. The parable of the rich young man, 100%. That's what we're called to do, 100%. So I'm starting the negotiations of what it is you're supposed to give at 100%, knowing full well that very few of us are prepared to do that. Some of the monastics, bless their hearts, are prepared to do it. Christ went further in the parable of Zacchaeus. You remember the rich tax collector who, when confronted by Christ, immediately said, I'm giving half of everything I have to the poor, and then I'm going to return everything I've defrauded from people by returning it in fourfold. And that would take care of the other half of his income. Again, 100%. Christ taught us that everything is God's gift, including our lives. And we are to serve our Lord in that way. It's not your money. So stop thinking about it as your money. It's not for your recognition. So stop thinking about the recognition. And when you have anything that's a dues-based system, again, whether it's that pay a day or a family plan or the number of what it takes to cover a budget or even those little ranges that you have, forget those ranges. Throw them away, folks. Anything you do, you know what you're doing? You're conveying the message to the payor, the contributor, the donor, that they have a right now, right? Just like you go to a restaurant, you have bad service, you're going to complain to the manager. That's what happens when it's a quid pro quo. That's when it's a pay for services or pay for play. You get it. You don't like it. They have to owe you something in return. But that's not what we're talking about. We're talking about the context of giving to Christ's church. So let's get away from all of these bad habits and let's start talking about the key, the thing that will make the difference.
And I'm going to start by posing a question to you, because it was a question that was posed.

0: news to me, and I love this question. They said, why do Orthodox people pray, but they don't tithe? Why do Orthodox people pray, but they don't tithe? And I thought, that's a pretty interesting question. And when I went looking at it, I found the answer. Now, I have to say something in the outset here, lest somebody be offended. I shared this at one of the Orthodox churches, and somebody got offended by it. I am the son and grandson of immigrants. My family, my entire family, immigrated to this country from Greece. I was raised in a completely Greek household. I learned to speak Greek before I learned to speak English. I went to Greek school until they finally threw me out. Everything I did was around the Greek church that I grew up in. And I spent 40 years fighting for Greek causes, even to this very day, and serving on several boards that are doing those kinds of things. So as I jokingly say to people, you can't out-Greek me, okay? I am a son of immigrants. But here's the problem. The problem is that our immigrant parents and grandparents, and whether you're first, second, third generation, right? Our parent immigrants and grandparents were never raised in countries where they had to pay for the priest or the church. The government paid for the priest and the church. And therefore, they did not know, understand, or were educated on the concepts of stewardship that we're talking about now. They just didn't know. So in my theory that you cannot give what you never had, nobody could teach us then the obligations of stewardship that we are to carry with us in our lives. It's not their fault. I'm not blaming them. I'm not blaming today is the anniversary of the passing of my mother or my father, or any of those people that went to the kingdom eternal. I'm not blaming them. They just didn't know any better. So they couldn't teach us. But we do know better. And so my question to you is, what are we doing with that knowledge? Now, in the program, and I actually have a PowerPoint that's going to be put up on my website at the end of this program. So if you go to stewardshipcalling.com and you go to the program notes for today's program, you'll see that there's going to be a PowerPoint in there. Today's date, by the way, is September 6th, 2023. You'll see the PowerPoint. I cite two of many research studies that showed that immigrants to the United States are less likely to give to charitable organizations, and when they do, they give less. And U.S. citizens give a lot more money to religion than immigrants. That's not an anti-immigrant statement. It's an understanding that we were raised in a tradition here in the United States, those of us who were blessed to be born here, of our obligation to support our churches. That's not the traditions of most of our ancestors. So they had to come at it naturally and more difficultly. We understand that. And so my question to you is going to be, what are you doing to practice it and teach it? What are you doing it to practice it and teach it? Now, before I go into some of the best practices, and particularly the one single bullet that will shoot all the targets of all your problems in stewardship, in generosity, in engagement, of being a percentage giving church on your way to tithing. You're going to hear me say that over and again, so please fasten your seatbelts. A percentage giving church on your way to being a tithing church. Before I do that, I want to prove to you how this works in the Orthodox Church. Oh, you can go to any Mormon temple. You can go to a lot of Southern Baptist churches, and you'll see tithing tradition churches. But I'm blessed to have a faithful steward who's called in, who I worked with many, many years ago, and who took on the challenge of doing this at their parish to share one of what could be many examples, but I want to focus on one incredible example of how this works in an Orthodox parish. So, Christina Mijas, are you on?
1: I am. I'm here.
0: Great. Thank you so much. And what's the weather like on the left coast where you live?
1: Blue skies. And 70. It's beautiful today.
0: Okay. All right. So you don't even know what's going on out there, right? So, Christina, I'm so grateful for you to calling in. I want you to share with the people that listen to this program. Give us a little bit of background about your parish, about your circumstances, and then let's segue into talk about how you went about tackling and addressing the challenges that you were facing in your parish.
1: Sure. Yeah. So I am a parishioner at Assumption Greek Orthodox Church in Seattle, Washington, under the leadership of Reverend Father Dean Koldoukas. In the fall of 2020, Father Dean came to me and and a couple other people in our parish and assembled a team and asked us to join him as participants in your Igniting the Flame of True Christian Stewardship program that was hosted by the Metropolis of San Francisco. And kind of a little bit of background about where we were. This was 2020. We were in the midst of the COVID pandemic, which started in Washington. My kids had been out of school for months. We didn't have in-person services. All of our ministries had shut down. And even before that, our church was in a decline. We had declining attendance. We had declining stewardship. Our ministry participation was in a decline. So this was already weighing heavy on us, and we needed to do something, but we just didn't know what to do. And when we attended your program, Bill, the light bulb went off.
0: Glory to God.
1: It resonated with us. We were convicted. We were excited that we finally had a path forward. And so we, after finishing up the last session in October, our newly formed stewardship ministry team members gathered together to figure out what we wanted to do. And all of us, this is what we have to do. And we immediately decided to do a couple of things. Now, your program has, there's 15 culture practices that you have identified. And we picked a couple of those to focus on right out of the gate.
0: Yeah, that's smart, because you can't tackle 15 items at the same time, and you can't change the culture of a parish overnight. And you and Father Dean knew that from the beginning, so that was very smart.
1: Right. Yeah. So the first thing and the most obvious thing to us was to focus on the journey through percent giving to tithing, and that was the big thing, one of the big things that we focused on. Of course, one of the things that had already been started was the team. So Father had invited each of us to join the stewardship ministry. The other couple of things that we focused on immediately was personal connections. And we did that through a newly formed ambassador ministry in 2020, as we launched our 2021 campaign. We called every single one of our 240 steward families, and we connected with them.
0: Yeah, stop for a second, because I just want to make sure that everybody catches up here. In a second, we're going to talk about the three ways you can do it, and the personal visitation being the most important. But I want to make sure everybody understands the context. This is still the tail end of the COVID period. So the notion of personal visits in people's homes or people coming to your home, that was a little tricky kind of thing. But I don't want you to miss what Christina said. They took it upon themselves with a committee, and we're going to talk about how you build out a ministry, not this committee concept into a ministry. They started out with a committee that became a ministry, and they actually touched telephonically, the first step, 200 and how many?
1: 240 families.
0: 240 families. So don't tell me it can't be done. It can be done. And all the larger churches will say, well, that's only 240. We can scale that up. So tell us what happened as you reached out and talked to those people.
1: People didn't want to get off the phone. They were so happy to hear from us. People were shocked that somebody would call them to reach out to them to see how they were doing. They were thankful. And I think the most surprising thing for those of us who were making the calls is we couldn't believe how much we enjoyed making those calls and connecting to our parishioners.
0: Yeah, Christian, I'm sorry to interrupt you, but I want to make sure we connect dots here, right? So we talk about how when you sow bountifully, you'll receive bountifully. This is an example, right? So there's Christine and her whole ministry team out there talking and interacting with these people, blessing them just with their time and asking them how they're doing, right? And in turn, you are feeling the blessings, right? And that's just an amazing gift.
1: Right. Yep, it is. And then So, and I can go back and talk about all of these things in more detail, but the last thing that we really focused on with our messaging.
0: Right.
1: And that was how we can use our gifts of time, talent, and treasure to grow the church, grow our faith. We didn't talk anymore about paying the bills. We didn't talk about the sinking ship. We our messaging was, we found new ways to get the messages out there. So before, our stewardship campaign would consist of us mailing something out, and that was pretty much it. But we created a new brochure that talked about what our impact was and what our impact could be and what we wanted to do. We made a video. We talked about it at every General Assembly. Our priest included it in our homilies every Sunday. He talked about percent giving to tithing. We had parishioners get up and share their stories about where they were in their journey to become a tither. So finding as many ways as we could to communicate what we were trying to do and getting that message out there.
0: So let me stop and make sure that people don't lose sight of this. So this is a parish that's really going to turn this entire aircraft carrier around, but they recognize they got to go at it systematically, continuously, and through every available channel. Look at the creativity that they devoted to doing this, from the videos to the comments after the, you know, before the dismissal of at the Divine Liturgy, to the bulletins, to the right. No more just mailing it, folks. That has not worked for you. Stop. I mean, are you gonna have to mail some stuff? Okay, fine. You're gonna have to email some stuff. Yeah, if that's all you do, you're gonna continue to get the same poor results. But the other thing that I don't want anybody to miss here is they created their commitment to becoming a percentage giving church on their way to be a tithers, not because Father Dean said it or Christina said it or anybody else in the ministry said it, or certainly not me. It's because, and we're going to study that in just a second, that's what the Lord called, that's what Scripture called, that's what the fathers of the church called to do. That's how we practice best practices. And then they were consistent in all the messaging. And notice how Christina said, even those that were on the journey would share where they were on the journey. Because let's face it, you can't go from where you are now to the fully committed person that you want to be overnight, right? So it is a continuous journey, and the priest has to mention it, and the lady have to mention it in every possible vehicle, in every possible way. And that's one of the reasons why this parish is an exemplar in practicing the kind of faith-based Orthodox stewardship that we're talking about. Sorry to interrupt you, but I get so excited every time I hear what y'all did, because you guys just were fantastic.
1: Sure. Yeah. No, I get excited too.
0: God. Good.
1: Sometimes it's hard to rein myself in.
0: I don't want you to rein yourself in. For those of you who are listening and don't know, but I've been fussing at Christina to quit doing everything she's doing and hit the road with me, and she can take care of the West Coast parishes, and she likes to get in her camper and go out there and stuff like that, whatever, right? So talk about some of the results. Let's start to, because this is what everybody wants to know. Like, okay, all right, we get your enthusiasm, we understand some of the process, and we're going to get into that in the later part of this program. But let's start talking about some of the results, because that's what people are really asking about.
1: Right. Well, let's talk about, I'm sure people want to know, you know, what kind of impact it has financially, and we can talk about that. For me, it's not the most inspirational part, but we'll talk about it because I'm sure people want to know. Our pledge stewardship has increased by 53% since 2019.
0: 53%. And we're in 2023, so we're not counting that, right? So basically where we are right now is basically at the end of 2019, right? So you have 20, mm-hmm. 21, and 22, three-year period, right? Is that what I'm talking about?
1: Mm-hmm.
0: All right.
1: Yeah.
0: Three-year period, and lest anybody forget, it's the COVID years, okay? So in the COVID year, so I know I've heard from so many parishes, Christine, I'm sure you have too, that have talked about how impactful negatively it has been in many parishes in terms of the generosity and the ability of people to pay. So in the COVID years of 3 years, they increased their financial levels of contributing over 50%. Just let that settle in. Okay, sorry. I didn't want anybody to miss that.
1: Right. Our median pledge, when we did our financial stewardship analysis with you, our median pledge was at $500. It's now at $912.
0: Okay, I got to stop you again. One of the things we're going to cover, brothers and sisters, in just a few minutes is how I never, ever, ever, ever want to hear you talk about average pledge again. Average pledges in Orthodox churches is one of the most meaningful numbers that you report, because we're blessed to have a few very generous donors in comparison to the group, and that raises the average to a meaningless number. So Christina and their parish did a phenomenal job of focusing on the median. The median, for those of you that haven't been in math class in a while, is the number in the middle. Half the people gave more, half the people gave less. In an Orthodox church, that's the number I want you looking at. Never again look at your average. So look at what happened in their median pledge. They started at $500 median pledge, and now they're at $912. Now, just think about that for a second. That's almost a doubling of their median pledge. And what that means is that not just a few generous people are making the numbers happen. It's coming across the spectrum of the entire parish. That's powerful. All right, I'm sorry. Take it away, Christina. Sure.
1: And then I think some of the other things, when we started this process, the amount of money that we gave away to Chosen Ministries was 4.5% of our income. And last year, we gave away 7%.
0: Awesome.
1: To Parish Chosen Ministries. I believe this year it will be higher. We did away with our church has a festival that hadn't happened during the COVID years, and we brought it back last year for the first time with a new focus. The focus of our festival was no longer a fundraiser. It was outreach.
0: Bingo.
1: And we partnered with a community organization. We brought them in. We put them front and center. Every single person who came into our parish during the festival, the first thing they saw was this organization that's working to end weekend hunger in school-aged children. And
0: wow,
1: we
0: that's
1: gave
0: beautiful.
1: Them. Yeah. And we gave them 10% of our gross proceeds, not our net proceeds, our gross proceeds.
0: Thank you for making that point. I want everybody to listen to that. Their partnership with that community and a great community charity was a commitment not only for their people to be there, but they were going to give them 10% of their gross proceeds. All right, carry on.
1: And then what we did is at the end of the festival, we invited the head of that charity to come to our church, where we presented her with a check, and we had her educate all of our parishioners about what she did, shared her story. And you could see people's mouths drop when she described the impact that this organization had and the 1,300 hunger bags that our donation was going to provide.
0: Oh, glory to God. Mm. So folks, listen to this. Listen to what Christina's telling you here. So, yes, they did do the hard work. They generated the partnership. They generated the thing. They made the contribution. But then what they did was they communicated to the faithful what? Not just the dollar amount that they gave. Okay, that's fine. That's impressive. That's great. But nobody's going to get inspired by that. But you start talking about feeding needy children in a community where there's great need for that. That lets people know what we did in Christ's kingdom. That's inspiring, and that's the kind of thing that people want to hear more of. They don't want to hear about how you covered some budget or anything like that. They want to hear how you changed people's lives. And this blessed parish changed people's lives. That's incredible. That's incredible. All right. I promise you, I've already probably kept you on longer than I promised you I would do, but you know the way that works. I get so excited every time you guys tell the story. And I just want you to know, Christina and I did not rehearse this at all. I did not tell her what to say. I never know what she's going to say, but I know the essence of what she's going to say, because I know that when Father Dean and she and the entire ministry team and that entire parish began this journey, they didn't begin it as a gimmick. They didn't begin it as a trick. They didn't begin it because their metropolitan or some speaker went and told them that this would work. They began it as a journey of faith. And they live that journey of faith, and they live it every day. And the way they manifest it is by still creatively going and doing other things to continue that journey. All right. So I want to give you a shot now to give any other insights or any other conclusions or anything else you want to say. And I promise I'll shut up.
1: Well, I think the most important thing is to get your leadership on board. If this is something that you are excited about and it speaks to you, the most important thing, of course, is working with your priest. Building that team and getting your parish council on board. I mean, that's going to be the most important thing, and that's going to be the first step that people need to do.
0: Yeah, that's exactly right. Well, what's next?
1: Well, we are in the second year of our strategic plan implementation. Another result of going through your Igniting the Flame program, and we are partnering in new ways with OCMC. The possibilities are endless. So it's amazing.
0: Yeah. And I think that I guess the question here, Christine, at the end of the day, I mean, because you know we can just talk about numbers and wowing people forever and ever and ever, but talk just one more thing. Just talk a little bit about how people feel now as being a part of the church community and being part of the bigger community and as being Orthodox Christians. What has happened? Have you noticed anything in the way people are feeling and reacting and talking and interacting?
1: There is, so I also serve on our parish council. And I think that the biggest thing that I've noticed working in that ministry and then in our parish in general, is that there is a mindset change where we truly feel like we can do this, and that we can help. You know, when the fires erupted in Maui.
0: Yeah.
1: That was the first thing we thought. We have to give money. And it wasn't whether or not we were going to give, it was how much we're going to give.
0: There you go. It's a sea change. Yeah.
1: Yeah.
0: Yeah. And so I want everybody to understand that, you know, this is just like your parish. I don't want you to think that, I cherry picked the best parish in the entire orthosphere and whatnot. I mean, they're a phenomenal parish. They have a great priest. They have great parish council. They have great leadership. But they were suffering and struggling with so many of the same things that all of you are struggling. And they're in Seattle. We those of us who are not in Seattle see what the media talks about, what's going on in Seattle, and the hunger and the needs and things of that nature. And they're in an area. I'll just be honest with you. Go back to some of the demographic data I was sharing, where there's a lot more secularism and a lot more antagonism towards religion in certain parts of the country. And certainly that's one of them. And there are a lot of headwinds that are facing that parish. But what they did was they practiced the boldness that Christ asked all of his apostles, with the leadership of their priests, with the leadership of their lay leadership. They went about systematically, did a heart assessment. They've done a strategic planning process to have clarity of why they exist and where they're going as a parish. They tackled the biggest items that they had to deal with. And certainly when you deal with your stewardship and your generosity and your education and your outreach and evangelism, those are all big challenges in every one of the parishes, and they then systematically went at it. So I'll give you the last word, Christine, and then I know I'm interrupting with your dinner time out there on the West Coast. So.
1: Well, and I would say, you know, the biggest thing that we've really seen is engagement, that we are seeing people come back that we haven't seen for years. People are getting involved. They want to help. And it's all a result of the good work that's coming out of this. And it's not easy work, but it's joyful work.
0: Yeah. Yeah, because you can see the difference you're making in the people that you serve, just the calls you made, the kingdom, the parishioners, as well as all the people in the community. Well, on behalf of everybody that's out there that has always wondered whether or not this stuff works, you, my dear, are the poster child for that, and your incredible community is one of the exemplar communities. There are others, but you're certainly on that short list at the top. And I want to thank you for taking time out of your dinner time and your busy schedule. I'd ask you to give our greetings to Father Dean and the rest of the members of the community who've been so instrumental in showing the way. And I want to thank you for your willingness to engage in the hard work of bringing people closer to Christ and each other.
1: My pleasure. Thank you very much, Bill. Thank you.
0: All right. God bless.
1: All right. Take care. Bye-bye.
0: So what Christina is talking about, what they chose to do at their parish is really this critical step of making the biggest difference that you can possibly make. And we're going to take a short break right now. And when we come back, I will walk you through what it is, why it's scripturally driven, and how you can do it in your parish, just like you heard one of our parishes do. So we'll take a short break and I'll be right back.
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0: So welcome back to Stewardship Calling in the First Wednesday series, where we're exploring the whole concept of what is true Orthodox Christian stewardship and how can we better serve as stewards of God's gifts to each and every one of us. The segue that Christina Mijas invited us to take is the journey to percentage giving on the way to being tithing parish. And I will tell you, when everybody asks me, if we can only do one thing, what's the one thing we could do? Well, you can't only do one thing because this has a couple steps in it, but this is the thing you can do. Make the commitment to being a percentage giving church on your way to being a tithing church. But I'm going to go further. As we say down south, I'm going to go to Medellin right now. I'm asking anybody that hears this program or watches this video to make the personal commitment to becoming a percentage giver on your way to being a tither. And if you're already a tither, I'm going to ask you to make the journey of being a percentage giver on your way to being a double tither. But that's a conversation for another day. I'm going to ask every one of you to consider doing the roundup. Bear with me. I'll explain it in a second. But let's talk about this whole concept of tithing, because as I go around the country and deal with Orthodox churches, I like to ask, how many times have you heard about tithing? And nobody raises their hand, because for some reason, even though it is our tradition, we've stopped talking about it. And I'm going to bring that back as much as I possibly can, but only if every one of you will join me on that journey. So tithing is all about giving a percentage of your time, your talents, and your treasures. It's not just a monetary exercise. And again, it comes directly from Holy Scripture. It comes from our Lord and Savior Jesus Christ. It comes from the fathers of the church. It's even hardwired into some of our current traditions. We're just not practicing it. Let's go all the way back in the gospel to the book of Leviticus. In chapter 27, verse 30, there is an incredible passage that talks about, and I'll just quote it to you. Now, all the tithe of the land, whether seed of the land or fruit of the tree, is the Lord's. It is holy to the Lord. So this notion of tithing that was very true in the ancient church was an understanding that all of that tithe was really of the Lord. But the Mac Daddy passage that everybody who talks about tithing likes to talk about is Malachi 3:10. And in Malachi, I know some of y'all hadn't read Malachi, but in Malachi 3:10, there's a phenomenal passage that says, bring the whole tithe into the storehouse. And then what comes next is really what I want you to focus on. Test me in this, says the Lord Almighty, and see if I will not open the floodgates of heaven and pour out so much that you will not have enough room for it. Just think about that and put yourself in the perspective of somebody back in those days when they were bringing the tithe of their first fruits from their harvest. And what they're hearing is the Lord saying, test me on this, because I'm going to open up the floodgates and I'm going to pour out so many blessings in heaven to each and every one of you that there is not enough room for all of this. And again, while some people will use this inappropriately as a prosperity gospel, like give more and you'll be given more, that's not what I'm talking about. The Lord promised us that we will be given even greater as we continue to sow our way into the future. And some people like to say, well, that's an Old Testament phenomenon, and the tithing was an Old Testament thing. It's not a New Testament thing. Okay, well, if you don't like the Old Testament, I can't help you there. But I'm going to bring you up to the New Testament with two passages. There's more, but I'm going to just share with two with you now. In the Gospel of Matthew, chapter 5, verse 17, we hear the Lord say, now this is our Lord and Savior Jesus Christ speaking, even though I'm the ones mouthing the words. Do not think that I have come to abolish the law and prophets. I did not come to destroy, but to fulfill. Now again, forgive me. If you don't understand the context of Scripture, you will often not understand Scripture. Some of us didn't understand when he says, what do you mean abolish the law and the prophets? What do you mean the law and the prophets? Now I'm going to give you a very simplification of all of that. But in those days, there were 600 or 613, I've read different numbers, Jewish laws that all the Jews had to uphold. And the prophets, the great prophets that we've heard about in the Old Testament, are the ones that prophesized what the coming of the Lord, right? So when they talk about the law and the prophets, think about it as us saying the Old Testament, okay? So he said, I didn't come to abolish everything that's in the Old Testament. I came to fulfill it. And I hope that makes sense to you, because what else is in the Old Testament? Well, the Ten Commandments. And certainly the Lord is telling us, no, you still have to practice those commandments that God gave to Moses to give to you. But it's in Matthew 23:23, chapter 23, verse 23, that makes it as crystal clear as anybody can make it. It starts with the Lord again speaking, woe to you, the scribes, Pharisees, hypocrites. Now, let me stop there. We don't use the word woe much, but we have more colorful terms. When somebody said woe back then, it was not a pleasant thing that they were talking about. So what is the Lord? Who is the Lord attacking first? He's attacking the holiest of the holy people at that time, the scribes and the Pharisees. And what does he call them? He calls them hypocrites. Oh my goodness. You could have imagined a more controversial thing to do at that time. He goes on to say, you pay the tithe. And he talks about the tithe of mint and anise and cumin. And he said, but you've neglected the weightier matters of law, justice, mercy, and faith. And then he exclaims it at the end. This is that part that ties it all together. These you ought to have done without leaving the others undone. In other words, what he's saying, yes, you should continue to tithe. That is a mandate that is continuing forward. But you now have additional duties, justice, mercy, and faith. He wrapped it all up in John 13:34 with the commandment of love. So I'm telling you that the Old Testament is replete with examples of the tithe. I'm telling you that your Lord and Savior Jesus Christ made the commitment to the tithe, but it doesn't end there. In we think the third century, we're not sure because they're still working on this. There's a document called the Didascalii Apostolorum. And in it, it talks about the importance of tithing, setting aside what they call the part offerings and tithes, the first fruits to Christ. This is a direct quote from this document that was the holy orders of the time. Think about it as the procedure manual of the Orthodox Christians at that time. They're being told in their instruction manual to set aside the part offerings and tithes, the first fruits to Christ and to his high priest and to the ministers, and even on tithes to the salvation to him. So now we see it permeating the Old Testament, the teachings of our Lord and Savior Jesus Christ, this incredible document which was given to the people of faith at the time. And then it's brought forward into someone who we all know and love, St. John Chrysostom, the beloved saint who gave us our divine liturgy. St. John Chrysostom lived in the 4th century, so we're talking about the 300s, right? And in the 4th century, St. John Chrysostom delivered a homily where he was talking about the Old Testament. And in there, he said to his people in the 4th century, if there was a danger then during the Old Testament in omitting the tithes, think how great it is now. So we see the tithes throughout the Old Testament. We see the Lord bringing it into our times. We see it in the procedure manual, if you will, of the faithful. We see our beloved St. John Chrysostom teaching it. And I'm going to bring it all the way full circle. For some of you in your faith tradition within the Orthodox jurisdictions, it's actually hardwired. So for all of you who are Greek Orthodox, for example, in the Uniform Parish Regulations, Article 18, Section 1, I'm citing it, that's what old lawyers do, it says we are to tithe. It says stewardship is to be 10% of one's annual income. So my brothers and sisters, our scriptures from the Old Testament to the New Testament to the teachings of our Lord and Savior to the procedures manual that govern the faithful church to St. John Chrysostom to modern day have all been talking about the tithe. And I'm talking about the tithe, and I want you to talk about the tithe. And I'm telling you that tithing should be your goal. You're not maybe ready to do it tomorrow, but I'm going to give you a pathway to do it. And it's not just a tithe of 10% of your income, although certainly it is 10% of your income, because that was set not by me, that was set scripturally, that was set historically. But I'm telling you it's 10% of your time and your talent. See, one of the horrible things, for 36 years, as I said, I was a partner of two global law firms, and we sold our services in six-minute increments, tenths of an hour. Talk about craziness, right? So I'd have to keep my timesheet for the day so that we know how to build clients for how much time I spent with them. Well, I decided if I'm going to do that for the part where I generate income, I ought to do it for the part that I serve others. So I kept track of all my time. And if I got to the end of a week and I look back and I had not given 10% of my time to Christ's church and people, then my tithe was not complete for that week. Now, you'll have to figure out how you do that for yourself. But I'm telling you is we are called to give 10% of our time, our talents, and our treasures. And just to show you that the economic impact it can have, when I do a financial stewardship analysis, and Christina mentioned it for her parish, one of the things we do is a proxy tithe analysis. We try to figure out approximately how close are we to being a tithing church in your parish. Now, I don't have access to everybody's 1040 in their annual return, so we have to use a proxy. And the proxy numbers we use is we know what the annual income in America is for people who come from historically Orthodox countries, whether you're first generation, second generation, third, fourth, or fifth. Now, this doesn't pick our wonderful blessed converts to the faith. We get them another way. But in there, we know what their annual income is. We know how to calculate 10% of that annual income. And the annual income, the median annual income of people from historically Orthodox countries would give us the opportunity of knowing that we would have $81,750. That's the median. Half make more, half make less. 10% of that is $8,175. If you were to multiply the number of stewards you have in your church by $8,175, which assumes everybody makes the median, even though we know half make more and half make less, so that's a good number in the middle, and they all tithed. If you multiply $8,175 by the number of stewards, that would tell you what your stewardship budget would be if you were a tithing parish. Let's look at Christina's parish as an example. So she said they had about 240 stewards. On this methodology, and that, by the way, the numbers I gave you are 2019 numbers. We know disposable income went up, right? But I'm trying to give you conservative numbers here. The total stewardship income that would be available for a parish of about 240 stewardship families is $2,050,000. Let's just round it down to $2 million. So if you had 240 families in your parish, your stewardship budget alone should be $2 million. I know it isn't. I've looked at the numbers. It's not even close in most parishes. But that's what we're called to do, my brothers and sisters, not by me, but by our Lord, by St. John Chrysostom, by the fathers of the church. That's what we're called to do. That's what I'm imploring you to do. Start the journey. You're not going to get there tonight. You heard Christina talk about it. They've been at it 3 years, and three of the most difficult years, two of which were heavy COVID years, right? And they've already increased 51% or 52% from where they were. And it's not about the money that they're increasing. Look at the ministries that they're able to do now as a result of that. And what I'm going to tell you, something that's going to blow your mind, is that once people become tithers, the data in the United States, and this comes from a nonprofit research source, okay? People that are tithers, 77% of tithers give more than 10%. They don't stop at 10%. And I know for those of you that aren't there yet, that's fine. That seems a little bit far away. But I'm telling you, that's what happens. And you know why it happens that way? Because the Lord continues to bless you. And you see the impact that you're having. Just as Christina said, when they could see, the parishioners could see the impact they had in their community. It's an amazing, amazing result. And I know one of your questions that you're going to have, I did a whole program on Ancient Faith Radio, or Stewardship Calling Program. About 3 years ago, I'll give you the date in a second, but with my good friend Nick Castimiotis from IOCC, and one of the things that we get a caller in there, and they said, well, when you talk about tithing, is it on the gross or the net? I love that. My answer and Nick's answer was yes. Like, in other words, we're so far away from tithing, we'll take whatever you got. And why do I say we're so far away from it? Well, in the financial stewardship analysis that I've done for now well over 275 Orthodox parishes, I will tell you, the typical median pledge within an Orthodox church is between 0.5% and 0.7%. Not 10%, not 9876-5432, not even 1. Generally speaking, most of our churches we're seeing, people are giving 0.5%. And so what I'm telling you is the opportunity for your church is just staggering. Just think about it. When I teach you the roundup, we'll see what we're going to do. Now, how do you get a program like this starting? Well, Christina actually walked us through it. First, there are really just a few component parts of it. This is not really that hard. It sounds harder than it is. You have to teach it. You have to share the impact of it. The leaders have to go on the journey. So you have to teach it. Why I talked about education. You have to teach the impact of it. That's the engagement piece. And then the leaders have to take the journey first. Remember I told you at the beginning, the formula for success of a great stewardship ministry, in fact, most ministries, is L-E squared. L-E squared. L for leadership, E for education, and the second E for engagement. So we have to educate by teaching it. We have to share the impact, which is the way we engage people, and the leaders have to lead the way. You have to flip the script of what you're doing. So when we teach it, you have to do what Christina's parish did. Yes, the priest has to include it in all of his homilies. Not money. It's not about the money. Stop thinking about the budget. Stop thinking about paying the bills. Exactly what Christina said. Don't do any of those things. That's not what's going to motivate anybody. Look at yourself. Look at yourself. How many of you get real excited when you're getting ready to sit down and pay your bills? If you do, there's probably a 12-step program for you, but I don't know many people that do. But if you get a chance to help somebody, to really go out and help and reach, whether it's a friend or a family member or a colleague or a neighbor, remember how good you feel? That's what we're talking about doing. That's the teaching we're talking about. We're teaching about the impact of what tithing means. We're teaching about the scriptural foundation of tithing. We're teaching about why we are called to tithe. In homilies, in your Sunday school, don't forget your youth. If you don't have a youth stewardship program, you are not doing, you're creating the compounding of the felony that we could forgive our immigrant parents of because they didn't know it, but we know better. As scripture says, teach up a child in the way he should go, and when he was old, he will not part from it. We want to stop in this generation the challenges that we're facing in stewardship and generosity by teaching the scriptural orthodox traditions that will solve all of our problems. You have to teach it. That's the educational component. Then you have to share the impact of it. Show what a difference it makes in people's lives. What did Christina tell you? It's exactly what we teach in all of the Igniting the Flame program. I teach that you should have people constantly sharing the good word of what happened. Not standing up and boasting about, look at me and look at what I did, because nobody wants to hear that. But sharing the impact of what happened. You have people that say, I got a chance to build a Habitat for Humanity house, and yeah, it was hard, and I sweat really hard, and we worked really hard for a weekend, but I got to meet the family that's going to move in there as a result of that. Or I worked really hard making food and serving at a homeless shelter. Or I really worked hard to go and start tutoring inner city youth. Or I did this. Or it doesn't matter. It's not about the I did. It's about setting up the groundwork to say, by the grace of God, I had the opportunity to do that. And don't look at me. Look at the impact. Look at the life that was had when I met that family, when I fed that person. It's not about me. It's about what we did in the kingdom. Actual stories drive behavior. Look, there's no mystery why our Lord and Savior Jesus Christ taught in parables. When we hear the scripture passage in church on Sunday, we're not getting a checklist to do. We're not getting a textbook chapter to do. We're getting stories because Lord knows that that's the way people can create impact. Tell the story of the impact that you're making. Testimonials from the recipients. You get somebody who said, I was hungry and you fed me. I was naked and you clothed me. I didn't have a place to stay and you gave me that place to stay. Those are the kinds of impactful ways that you can engage parishioners in understanding the impact of their donations. No one, no steward has ever been pleased that you paid your power and your utility bill. I mean, they want you to, obviously, because you need to have the light and the heat and the air conditioning. But they get juice, they get impacted when they see the impact you have in the community. So we talked about how we teach and educate. We talk about how we engage and give people the opportunity to serve. And then we talk about leaders leading by examples. The saying I use all the time is that your actions speak so loudly, I can't hear what you're saying. Don't talk to me about something. Do something. Show that you do it. Now, that doesn't mean that every one of the leaders have to immediately get to 10%, because if you're at 0.5%, you're not going to get there overnight. I'm going to give you the roundup in just a second. But you have to make the commitment of being a percentage giver on your way to being a tither. And every parish that I've been blessed to work at that is engaged in this process, they've started that, and their leadership, just as Christina told you, you need to make sure that your clergy and your leadership are on board with this. They made the decision to do it no matter where they were. I finished one parish, and a parish council president called me afterwards, and he said, man, you really got me in trouble. He said, my daughter, who was an adult, was in the audience when we did that program, and she came to me the next day, and she said, Dad, I've made the commitment to be a percentage giver on the way to tithing, and I did the roundup. I'm going to explain the roundup in a second. Hang on. And he said, and she looked at me and said, I hope you and Mom are going to do it also. And they had committed, because their parish council had committed, that they were all going to learn to be percentage givers on the way to tithers. They're not tithers yet, and they may not be there for 10 years. It's okay. They're on the journey. That's the journey we're talking about. We're changing the culture of our parishes. Because that's what the Lord called us to do. Now, let me give you this simple technique to do it. We call it the roundup because it's descriptive. I say roundup, and some of you who are old like me think of Gene Autry, you know, the roundup time kind of thing. Here's the roundup. It's real simple. A little bit of math, but not too complicated. Here's what I want you to do. Sorry, I keep hitting the microphone here. I want you, because you can do this now. I want you to look at last year at the total amount you gave to the church. You know what that number is. Divide that number by your total income. Scripture says first fruit, so you should use your gross income. But if you even want to cheat and use the net income, I'll let you do that, okay? Calculate your percentage of your income that you gave to the church to one decimal point. Not an even number, just a whole number, just a decimal point, one decimal point, right? So back to my analogy. In the typical churches that I've looked at across 275 in the orthosphere, it's about 0.5%. Sometimes it's 0.7%, but let's use 0.5%. Let's assume that last year you gave 0.5% of your income to your church. That's one decimal point, right? 0.5. Some of you may have given 1.2%, or some of you may have given 2.6%. I'm asking you to calculate it to one decimal point. That was last year. Here's the way the roundup works. This year, I want you to round up your contribution to the next highest whole number. So if you were at 0.5%, I don't want you to go to 10% yet. If you can, God bless you, you should. But if you can't, that's fine. I get it. I want you to just go from 0.5% to 1%. If you were at 1.4%, I only want you to go to 2%, round up to 2%. If you were at 2.6, I want you to round up to 3%. You get it. when you calculate what you did last year to one decimal point, this year, you're just going to round up to the next highest whole number. And I want you to just do that this year and this year alone and see how it worked out. At the end of the year, were you able to pay your bills, feed your family, take care of the necessities that you have? Now, obviously, if along the way a crisis happens, you need to redirect. But for the vast majority of us, we can do this. Then at the end of the year, if indeed you found that you could easily accommodate that, or maybe not easily, but you could accommodate that, and now you're at 1% or 2% or 3%, all I want you to do is for 2024, next year, just add 1 more percent. That's it. So if you're at 1, I want you to go to 2. If you're at 2, I want you to go to 3. If you're at 3, I want you to go to 4. That's it. And you keep doing 1% every year thereafter, easing your way into it until you get to be a tither. And then we can talk about what you do after that. Now, my brothers and sisters, I know every one of you are sitting here thinking right now, oh, I don't know, I could do that. Just humor me on this. I challenge you. I've dropped the challenge down on you. This day, whenever you hear this part of this program, whether it's today or you're listening on the podcast and it's later, I challenge you to calculate what you gave to your church to one decimal point and commit for the rest of this year just to round up to that next highest whole number. Or if you have to wait and start next year and do it, okay, fine, because we're getting close to the end of the year. Maybe hard for you to make up that gift in this year. But my brothers and sisters, if you as a leadership team or a leader in your community or a leader in your family, make the commitment to do what Christ has asked us to do and use this simple technique, I promise you that you will feel so much better, and the blessings you receive, not a prosperity gospel, not like you give $1, you'll get $2 back. I'm not into that craziness. That's not what the Lord taught. But the blessings you will receive and the impact that you'll be able to see will cause you to become addicted to what God has hardwired you to do. It's the reason why our bodies produce, endorphins. They produce serotonin. They produce oxytocin, not oxycontin, oxytocin. They produce serotonin. Those are four hormones, the dose hormones, right? That our body produces whenever we do something great, whenever we serve somebody, whenever we help somebody. Those are reinforcing hormones that your creator built inside of you. You're hardwired to do that. You almost can't stop yourself. That's the joy and beauty that happens when you decide to serve. And remember, I've just been using the numbers because that's the easy part. That's the math part. I want you to give 10% of your time, and then you're going to see the impact that you're going to have in God's kingdom, the impact you're going to have in other people's lives. That is what is going to cause you to do the rest, because the money is the symptom. It's not the root cause. It's the symptom. When you give of your time and your talents, that's what happens. And so this allows me to introduce that other formula that I gave you, W squared. And that stands for own the watch and you will own the wallet. I know that sounds goofy, right? Own the watch and you will own the wallet. What in the world is he talking about? What's the most valuable commodity you have? It's not your money. It's not your degrees. It's not even your house. It's your time. It's your time. The time you're spent listening thus far or working on some church activity, you'll never get back again, at least in this kingdom. Your time is the most valuable commodity. And that's why, if that's the most valuable thing, why do we spend so much little time asking for the most valuable commodity and instead ask for the less valuable commodity, your money? Folks, I know money is an important thing to a lot of people. I get it. There was a long period of time in which I ate, beanie weenies and Kraft macaroni and cheese. By the grace of God, I'm blessed now not to have to do that. But I remember getting those 4 boxes of Martha White biscuits, and that would make 8 meals. We'd half a box at a time. And I get it. We've all been in those circumstances. Unfortunately, some of you are there now. I feel for you. But the point of the exercise is to really understand that everything we have been given is God's gift. And so the time that you have is a more important gift, because you can go back to work tomorrow and make back the money you gave. But that hour of service you gave, you can't get that back again in this kingdom. So that's the most valuable thing. And that's why I want you to become harvesters of time. The money will follow. And I can prove it to you over and over again. Study, there's been a lot of empirical study of this subject. This is not just my opinion. When you go to the PowerPoint that I have that's in my on my website under Stewardship Calling, the Ancient Faith Radio tab for today's program on September 6th, you'll see a PowerPoint down there. And you'll be able to pull up a slide. It's slide 49 for those of you keeping track in the deck. Three studies, there are many more, that showed that every time people were asked to give of their time, they actually even gave more money, even if they weren't asked for money. In fact, in one experiment, they didn't even ask the people who gave their time to give money, and they gave more money than the people who were asked to give money and no time. Church giving, church involvement, church engagement is the strongest single predictor of giving. That's a direct finding from a research study that was done in 2000, and it's been replicated since then. If you want

February 6, 2019, I imposed upon him to be a guest, and he and I did a program on tithing and percentage giving. And I encourage you to go back and listen. That entire program was devoted to tithing and percentage giving. But beyond the experiences that Nick had, both when he was a priest and now in his work at IOCC, the experiences I've had, the experience that I've told you, the studies that I've shared with you, I mentioned to you a book called Growing an Engaged Church. Growing an Engaged Church. I urge every church leader, every priest, every parish council member should get this book. I don't get any commission. I don't even know the author. I know his name. I've read the book. I love the book. It's fantastic, okay? I love the subtitle of the book. The subtitle of the book is How to Stop Doing Church, and it's in quotes, air quotes, right? How to Stop Doing Church and Start Being the Church Again, right? So he's clearly looking at it from a Christian perspective. In there, this guy that wrote it is the faith practice leader at the Gallup organization, and they've developed all the research for Gallup that's been doing this for 70 years. And what their research proves is everything I've been talking about. I'm just going to give you a few findings from the book. I hope you'll get it. People, parishioners that are engaged in their church, are spiritually healthier. And you go, well, how can they know that? Well, believe it or not, Gallup has a whole matrix of assessments of how do they measure spiritual health. And what they found that people that are engaged sacramentally, liturgically, and in ministries have a greater spiritual health. They're better able to carry on the missionary work, the outreach, the evangelism work, or even the welcoming and engagement of their existing parishioners and attracting new people. And they have higher percentage of spiritually committed people. In other words, what they found is that spiritual commitment, a commitment to being an intentional Orthodox Christian, as my priest down here, Father Barnabas Powell, says, you know, being Orthodox on purpose. But the commitment to being a spiritual Orthodox Christian is the result of engagement. It is engagement liturgically, sacramentally, and in ministries. And when you start to reorient your focus on engaging people in ministries, sacramentally, and liturgically, you will find out that all of the consequences of that are substantially increased levels of generosity of time, the most valuable asset, talent, the second most valuable asset, and yes, even their treasures, the third most valuable asset. I love one of the quotes from this book. It says, your job as a leader is not to placate the actively disengaged. Placate the actively disengaged. Right now, there's clergy or parish council members that are thinking of individuals who they're just tired at having to deal with these people. But your job, they say, is to grow disciples. And the way you grow disciples is by making people engaged parishioners, engaged sacramentally, liturgically. And how do you do it? You do it by giving them the opportunity to engage in the ministries of the church. Go for the time, not for the wallet. And have them engaged in fantastically personal ministries. Now, how do you go about doing that? Well, the technique, there's a plan A and a plan B. There is a plan C, but I don't like to talk about plan C because it's plan C for a reason. And there's times when you have to do plan C. Christina gave us one such time. Plan A, in-home personal visits. Every steward is visited in their home, not by the priest, they'll go nuts, but by the ministry team, the stewardship ministry team. And you're not asking for money, so stop thinking like, I don't want to go to people's house and ask for money. I'm not asking you to ask them for money. Heck, most of you go to people's houses, your parishioners' houses all the time anyway. That's plan A. We'll tell you what you're going to talk about in a second. Plan B is you have them come to your house. You have a group of five or six families or individuals come to your house. And you talk to them there. Again, not asking for money, folks. And if you can't do plan A and plan B because there's a snowstorm or a hurricane or COVID, God forbid, another pandemic, then you do the telephone calls. But everybody has to be contacted, just like Christina said they were able to do even during COVID time period. And what do you do when you contact them? First, you pray together. You pray for the blessings that God has given you. Let's face it, we've still have blessings, even though we're dealing with all kinds of issues, whether they're tragedies or personal health issues. Then you discuss the things that are going on in the church that gives them joy, that brings them happiness, the things they enjoy about the parish. You ask if they have any questions or problems that you can help find out the answer for.
This is the time, if you've done a strategic plan, where you'll share the vision of the parish. Here's where we're going to be in 3 years or 4 years. I'm so blessed to be able to do strategic plans with all these parishes. It's all free, but it's just such a blessing to

see the faces light up when people see where their church is going to be in 3 years or 4 years or 5 years from now, in vastly beautiful, better places. I'm not saying new churches, although sometimes that'll be a part of it. But you're sitting down with the faithful talking about where our church is going and where we're going to be. And then you're going to share with them the ministries that you have available. That's it. You'll leave them some information. You'll ask them to fill out a pledge card that asks them to sign up for ministry. Because again, we're going for the time, folks. Time and talents, that's what's going to drive the behavior. You get time and talents, the money will follow. Trust me, the data shows it. The research shows it. 70 years of Gallup experience shows it. But throw all that aside. That's what we were taught in Orthodox theology. That's it. We're talking about the beauty of our church and the future of our church and the dreams that we have for our church. And then we're going to engage people in the ministries of our church. That's it. That's the conversation we're going to have. 10 or 15 minutes. In person, number one, best way. Number two, the group gathering. Number three, if you can't do either two, you call them and you go through that exercise. In the full-blown Igniting the Flame program, actually talk about what an agenda looks like, et cetera, et cetera. So that's one critical component. If you remember what Christina taught us, one of the things that drove the change of behavior, the beginning of the change of culture, is the opportunity to sit down with their faithful and engage with them in this exciting dialogue about how you doing? What are we doing? Where are we going? How are we going to get there? That's the beautiful question. But you notice she also talked about something else. They changed their communication strategies. It's not just a one and done email or letter that goes out. By the way, just so you know some data, 21% of emails actually are read. Let me say that again. Hard data, hard reliable data. I can give you the source if you want it. 21% of emails are ever actually read. 98% of text messages are read. So just think about that for a second. I'm not saying stop communicating by email. I'm just saying if you're not also communicating by text messaging, you're missing the boat. But she talked about doing creative videos and sharing those videos. And now there's no reason not to. We're doing this program now. This is the first live video YouTube program we're doing. We've been releasing them on audio only now, right? I'm sorry you're having to look at my ugly mug. Trust me, in the future programs, we'll have guests here and we'll have better looking folks to listen to. Share short videos, not these long training programs like I'm doing now, but short videos about the impact that you're making. The future, what your views are, where you're going with your parish. That's another way you communicate. What Christina also implemented was one of the things we talk about is a stewardship campaign. It isn't just a one-time, one-weekend event. It's a year-long schedule. If you go to the website, you'll see it's slide 68. Yeah, we're moving through this quickly. We're almost done, folks. Where we actually lay out an agenda of each month, what are some of the things you would do? So there would be team recruitment, a stewardship homily, a lay testimonial, some of a life-changing ministry presentations, a youth testimonial, a youth ministry fair, an adult and youth campaign and personal visits and follow-ups and calls and stewardship homilies and bulletins and on and on. It's all laid out. This is a year-long campaign. Why? Because we're changing culture. The message is important. If you look at what Christ talked about in the gospel, he was always looking to engage people. That's what this ministry is. It's about engagement. It's not a money ministry. It's an engagement ministry. It's an education ministry. And we lay out a year-long campaign of what you do. We actually talk about some of the elements that you would include in there. And one of the most important elements is that youth stewardship program. If you're not teaching stewardship and generosity to your youth, you're missing the boat and you're really, you know, leaving our church in a very tough position 20 years and 30 years from now when they're grown up, because they haven't been taught what we need to teach. In fact, there's been a longest running study of youth and religion. It's called the National Study of Youth and Religion. It's housed at Notre Dame University. And what they've discovered in their research is that overwhelmingly, one of the most important critical things that kids are missing in their education is the opportunity to understand how to engage and how to serve. And that's what they're starving for. And if you ever worked in youth ministry, you'll see that enthusiasm when they get the opportunity to hands-on make a difference. So you need to have as part of your stewardship campaign, it needs to be a youth stewardship campaign. Every person should fill out their own stewardship card. Yeah, you heard me. It's not
mama or papa fills it out for the whole family. In fact, mama and papa should fill out separate ones. Why? Because they're all given different gifts, right? I was a lawyer, so of course I was going to do free legal services for the church and people that needed it. My wife was an amazing cook, so of course she was going to work in some of the food ministries and other things. We each have different gifts. We should all pledge those gifts separately. And so should all of your children, grandchildren, godchildren. And let's be honest, at middle school, there's only so many things they can do. So if we ask, their stewardship card could be, I'm going to pray every day. I'm going to help mom and dad with something. As they get into middle school, they can actually start working on some church ministry projects or a homeless ministry, a feeding ministry, something like that. When they get into high school, there's no reason they can't participate in mission trips and do a Habitat for Humanity House, for example, or other things. But we have to start training our youth. Ministry, a youth ministry is a critical, critical, critical exercise. But all of this, all of the year-long campaign and all of the communications in person and the communications to adults, seniors, youth, whatever, all has to understand what is effective communications. You heard Christina say what I've been saying all along. Nobody cares about paying the utility bill, unless you don't pay it, obviously. That doesn't excite anybody. You need to keep communications positive. That's what really drives behavior. One of the other programs that I offered to you was a Stewardship Calling Live program on Ancient Faith Radio. It was also done in 2019. You can see I was running a theme in 2019. In August 7, 2019, I was blessed to interview Father Aaron Warwick, who's at St. Mary's Antiochian Parish in Wichita, Kansas. And we did a whole program on overcoming the challenge of donor fatigue. Now, Father Aaron got a master's degree, and his thesis was on donor fatigue. But really, that I don't want you to get confused by the title on that, because it really was talking about effective communications. And he was kind enough to allow me to take his master's thesis and put it up on my website. So again, if you go to stewardshipcalling.com, under the Internet Radio tab for Ancient Faith Radio, just scroll down until you get to August 7th, 2019, and you can download a copy of Father Aaron's master's thesis where he lays out chapter and verse what I'm going to grossly and quickly summarize now and that we went to in that program. Keep communications positive, not negative. If you do negative, you can trick them once, but you're not going to drive the right behaviors. Focus on the mission and the vision and the life-saving ministries. Share stories of generosity. Save the impact of what you're able to do. Communicate regularly, consistently. Make it easy for people to give of their time, talents, and treasures. And then ask. Ask them to engage. And then when they do, thank them and celebrate them. And by the way, one of the most important things that you need to think about is your website. Your website communicates so much about it. Every parish I work with, every parish I visit, every program I do, I always go look at their website. And I always find things that can be improved. Your website is truly one of the most critical resources that is available to you. Do you know the data is unequivocally clear that when people are looking for a church that they want to join, 97% of people, it's in my slide, look at slide 80, it's there, the source is there, 97% of people when looking for a church, even if they moved into a new city, will look for them online. That's how important your website is. And they have a test that's been developed empirically about what kind of website is attractive or not attractive when people are thinking about it. So if a new Orthodox Christian or a new convert moves or is in your area and they're thinking about whether they're going to join your church, first place they're going to look is your website. If you haven't looked at every page of every aspect of your website, then you're not doing it right. Now, please, nobody look at my website, because my website is maintained by me and I'm not selling anything. I'm not trying to recruit anybody. My website is nothing more than an online filing cabinet of all the resources that are available to you for free. But in your parish website, you're communicating to people, your parishioners, the seekers, the visitors, and you need to look at what are the elements of an effective website. And I have summarized some of them in the PowerPoint deck that is available on my Stewardship Calling website under the Ancient Faith Radio tab, scrolling on down to today's date, which is right now, for those of you that are listening to it contemporaneously, it'll be the first one there on September 6, 2023, but as new programs come on, it'll be replaced. In there, you'll also see information about another book that I think is very helpful for people in the stewardship ministry, frankly, clergy and parish councils to read. It's called Mega Gifts
by Gerald Panis, and he talks about what it is that drives people to be generous: time, talents, treasures. I've summarized it, again, you know I like acronyms, into CPI, not Consumer Price Index, but causes and people with integrity. Causes and people with integrity. People give to causes with integrity, and they give to people with integrity. And I characterize what he says of sell the dream, sell the team, and sell the scheme. And scheme, I don't mean the dirty, rotten scoundrel scheme. Sell the dream of the vision of what you're trying to accomplish and changing the opportunities of what your community is doing. Share the team of people that are coming together to serve in Christ's kingdom. And share the integrity, transparency, and accountability. Give them the assurances that everything they can possibly do, everything you can possibly do to be good stewards of what they've given to you to serve other people is come done, right? So what we're talking about in our effort to overcome donor fatigue is to share a vision. People give to vision. They don't give to bill paying. You know, one of the things that I just strikes me crazy, but trust me, before I really became a stewardship evangelist, I used to do it wrong. But the way I want you to think about it is people give to causes, not to crying. They give to causes, not to crying. Stop talking about you can't pay the bills and we don't have enough to cover this. That's not inspiring anybody. But if you can show that you've helped solve people's problems, you've helped address their needs, trust me, you will be the recipient of their time, their talents, and their treasures. And that's how you change the culture. But it starts with incredible and extraordinary leadership. In one of the best leadership books that was ever written, some of you are familiar with it. It's Jim Collins' book called Good to Great, where they looked at organizations that were okay and then became extraordinary. And they looked at what was a differentiator. One of the key differentiators was true leadership, what they call level 5 leadership. People that were clear about the vision, the expectations, and then gave people the opportunity to do it. And they said that true leadership only exists if people follow when they have the choice not to. And that's the world of volunteers, right? Because, you know, as I jokingly refer to it, I mean, the 13th Amendment to the Constitution also freed the church volunteers. My brothers and sisters, I've thrown a lot at you. I know it's hard. I know it's hard to comprehend this. I know that some of you will have to go back and listen to it and replay it over and over again. That's fine. I'd ask you to take your stewardship committee and sit down and take this entire program and break it down into segments. There were 3 segments where we talked about the research of what's going on and the understanding scripturally of stewardship. Then we talked about what are the understandings from a scriptural and orthodox perspective of true stewardship, of percentage giving, of first fruits on our journey to becoming tithers. And lastly, we talked about the techniques of the roundup to do that and how we build a stewardship ministry. And In the program, I actually talk about the 10 jobs of stewardship ministry. I'm not going to get into that tonight because that's a very tactical exercise. But I want to close with just a few pieces of inspiration before we close out. In the book of Romans, chapter 12, verse 5, there's a very incredible piece of scripture that says, so we, being many, are one body in Christ, and everyone members of one another. That's who you are as an Orthodox Christian in your community. You are members of the body of Christ and all one together. And it is in this ministry of engagement and education with proper leadership to get people on the journey that we're talking about it. Albert Einstein, the great genius guy, and I always like to say Mr. Albert Einstein because I didn't realize this until I watched the TED Talk of Billy Graham, and he talked about the first time he met Albert Einstein, and he said, I was introduced to Mr. Albert Einstein, and I went up to him and I said, aren't you Dr. Albert Einstein? And Albert Einstein looked at me and said, I do not have a PhD because no one's qualified to give me one. Wouldn't it be incredible to be so smart that you could say such a thing? So Mr. Albert Einstein once said, the world as we have created it is a process of our thinking. It can't be changed without changing our thinking. My brothers and sisters, I'm hoping that some of what we talked about today is going to lead you to a change in thinking, of metanoia, personal change, transformative change of heart.
where you look at stop talking about budgets, which are irrelevant. Stop talking about money, which is the symptom. Start talking about engaging people in a journey, a discipleship with Christ, which is what your stewardship is. Yes, you need strategy and you need tactics. One of my favorite quotes is from Sun Tzu in The Art of War. You know, that seems funny to talk about that in a church context, but what Sun Tzu said is that strategy without tactics is the slowest route to victory. But tactics without strategy is the noise before defeat. So we're talking today about the strategy, understanding the calling you have as an Orthodox Christian. And we're talking about the tactics of how you go about fulfilling it, and in everything from the percentage giving on your way to being a tither to the roundup to using your stewardship communications, messaging, all the CPI stuff, all the leadership, education, engagement. Those are all wonderful tactics to lead to the strategy. But it was Aristotle who famously said, "We are what we repeatedly do. Excellence is not an act, but an habit, but a habit." You can do something right once. That may be an accident, maybe intentional. But it doesn't become a habit until you repeatedly do it over and over again. Our church stewardship has been failing us for decades and decades. It's just the facts. I'm not offended by it. I hope I'm not offending you by it. But I am offended if we continue to allow it to be a challenge and a problem. We need to get into the habit of understanding what it means to be a Christ-centered Orthodox Christian steward and walking with Christ. And then we need to do the step-by-step-by-step repeated behavior until it becomes habitual. Christina's parish in Washington is on the journey. Many others that have taken this journey are on that journey. And I'm hoping and praying that you all will join us on that journey. I'm going to leave you with a secular quote from Sir Winston Churchill, who actually was giving a philosophical religious quote, whether he meant it or not. He said, "We make a living by what we get. We make a life by what we give." My brothers and sisters, this is the journey. The Lord gave you everything. What will you give in return on your journey to theosis, on your journey to that good account before the awesome judgment seat of Christ, as you work through your church to bring people closer to Christ and each other in the exercise of true Orthodox Christian stewardship taught in the Holy Gospel by our Lord and Savior Jesus Christ and by all the fathers of the church that we are blessed to be the beneficiaries of. That's the challenge. And then remember, I challenge you to take the roundup tonight, tomorrow, whenever you listen to this. Calculate what you gave to your church last year to one decimal point and commit to go to the next highest whole number this year, and every percentage added thereafter in time, talents, and treasures, because that's what God would love you to do. Look, I have a lot more to provide. If you go to the Igniting the Flame program, you'll see more. If you go to my Stewardship Calling website under the Stewardship tab, there's a whole lot of information there. So I barely scratched the surface, but I'm grateful for the opportunity to have spoken to every one of you who had the opportunity to listen in part and whatnot. And I hope that this has been of some value to you. I ask you that if there's anything more information or more detailed information you want, shoot me an email at bill@stewardshipcalling.com. I want to thank my show producer, Matushka Trudy Ricker, who's also the station manager of Ancient Faith Radio here and all these broadcasts. I'm very excited about my next Stewardship Calling Live program. It's going to be on October 4th, 2023. And we're going to explore another topic that's so critical to understanding the transition of how we live Christ-centered lives and how we create Christ-centered communities as a part of my Stewardship Calling ministry, which is really on the focus on discipleship and even adult religious education. I'm really blessed that actually, one of my professors, some of you know I'm in a doctorate in strategic leadership program at a Christian university. It's Christian strategic leadership. But the department chair of ministry and leadership at one of the college universities is also adjunct at Regent, where I'm going. Dr. Russell Heising is going to be my guest on October 4th, and we're going to focus on
the act of discipleship and how we learn to better understand the Word of God. He taught me exegetical analysis, and it's just incredible when you actually learn how to exegete and understand what the Scripture is, and how then we can transition that into becoming living disciples of Jesus Christ as we stay on our Orthodox journey towards theosis. I hope that you find these Stewardship Calling First Wednesday and Fifth Sunday shows of assistance to you. If there's anything you want me to cover, just give me again an email at bill@stewardshipcalling.com, and I encourage you to check out any of the resources that are always available to you for free in my electronic filing cabinet at stewardshipcalling.com, whether it's about effective churches or stewardship or strategic planning or Orthodox servant leadership. Anything is available to you there, and it's all available to you because this is my opportunity to serve you. I hope that you'll remember, as I always ask people to do at the end of my show, that two of the most important days of your life are first, the day you were born, and second, the day you figure out why. And if you're not already living your stewardship calling, please begin by prayerfully discerning your why and your stewardship calling, and then start living the most extraordinary second part of your life. I thank you for listening or watching, and I hope that God blesses you. And as always, I pray that you S-O-T-P-A-E-T-J, which stands for Stay on the Path, capital T, capital P, and enjoy the journey. Good night, and God bless.

Orthodox Christianity for Today's World. You are listening to Ancient Faith Radio. Poised between East and West, between Orthodox and Catholic, Lithuania, the last of Europe's pagan nations, did not forget its ancient tales, such as that of the giantess Neringa, Egle, Queen of Serpents, and the Iron Wolf. Rather, they fulfilled and enriched them with legends like the Hill of Crosses and the miracle-working icon of Our Lady of the Gate of the Dawn. In The Wolf and the Cross, Father Andrew Stephen Damick and Deacon Seraphim Richard Rowland take a very personal pilgrimage into a land where history and legend have met and fused, where Orthodox Christians have lived as a minority for nearly seven centuries, their faith founded upon the blood of martyrs and the witness of dozens of saints. To find this book and others like it, you can go to store.ancientfaith.com. Again, that is store.ancientfaith.com.

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1: Good evening and welcome to Orthodoxy Live, your live call-in show about the Orthodox faith, her teachings, and her traditions. I'm your host, Father Evan, and we are streaming to you live tonight here on Ancient Faith Radio. I'm glad you're with us. It's May 10th, 2026, Mother's Day, and in the church, Sunday of the Samaritan Woman. Kind of a nice coincidence that the two celebrations, that of Mother's Day and of the Samaritan Woman, coincide. It's an opportunity to consider a number of themes relevant to that gospel and also the reality of motherhood. Spent some time doing that this morning in my parish at St. Spiridon's, but if you want to learn about what I had to say, I guess you could check that out on our YouTube channel. But nonetheless, I'm glad you're with us this evening. I look forward to hearing from you. A couple of ways to ask your questions tonight. First and foremost is dialing in, as our announcer mentioned, at 1-855-AF-RADIO. Pretty simple. Or 1-855-237-2346. You can also record a question for us while we're on air, or if you're listening to this as a podcast, which several of you did this past week, by just going to Ancient Faith Radio, AFR.com, and you can look up Orthodoxy Live, and you can leave a SpeakPipe question for us there whenever you have time to do so. You can also email me at orthodoxylive@ancientfaith.com. And lastly, for those of you who are streaming with us on YouTube, Facebook, you can posit a question there on either in the chat box, and our producer will get those over to me. As always, you know, we get more questions that we can answer on the show, and I apologize about that, but nonetheless, your questions are important. You may find that if you haven't had a chance to get your question answered, peruse old episodes. It might be that your question was asked, or maybe it was asked in a different way. But I know that several people have sort of filled out their understanding of Christianity and the faith by just going through past episodes and listening to them as they have time. When you get a chance, of course, please let your friends know about Ancient Faith Radio and Ancient Faith Ministries. 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Again, Orthodoxy Live, 1-855-AF-RADIO is the number to call, 1-855-237-2346 as we get underway on this Mother's Day, and still within our Paschal season. So for all of us who are celebrating the joy of Christ's victory over death, we wish you a continued celebration of our Lord's resurrection. The first question that I want to get to tonight came in by emailing ask@ancientfaith.com, and it's an anonymous question, so I'm not going to share the listener's name. And here's what she has to say. Can you please give advice to me as a wife whose husband is often heavily burdened by his mother's opinions regarding our marriage? This has gone as far as interfering with us having children and her wanting me on birth control. Blessings and thanks. That's a difficult question, and I appreciate the desire to be anonymous in asking it, but also want to thank you for asking a question. You know, you're not alone. You know, many people definitely deal with family situations in which boundaries are crossed. This is a question that I get, you know, maybe not exactly the same one, but often within the confines of the pastoral office in the church. either in the confessional or in pastoral counsel, people often are dealing with boundaries that get crossed within family relationships. There's a lot of good information in the mental health world around boundaries. What I often see within, let's say, the Christian world or the life of being a Christian is that there can be some confusion around the commandment to honor father and mother and what that exactly means. You know, so often we may think that that commandment requires us to sort of heed to and listen to and abide by whatever desires and wishes our parents may have. And this is an incorrect interpretation and understanding of that commandment. You know, honoring our father and honoring our mother doesn't mean we have to do whatever they ask. It doesn't mean we need to sort of cross the right boundaries. What it does mean is that our life, you know, the way that we live, should bring honor to our family. You know, in other words, if we act honorably in our lives, if we're living in a way that gives glory to God, that serves our neighbor, that increases love and many of the virtues, you know, care for the poor, then we bring honor to our father and our mother here in this life. Now, when we're in a relationship, as you are with your husband, you're married, your home is a sacred space. And, you know, unnecessary interference from one's parents is not healthy and it's incorrect. And, you know, the lever to pull here is with your husband. You know, you shouldn't have to confront your mother-in-law and ask her to step back and step aside. Really, that's a conversation your husband has to have. But it's okay to be clear with him that your mother-in-law has no business interfering with the intimacy that occurs between you and your husband. And certainly, she shouldn't be involved in quote-unquote family planning. That's not her business. Of course, we may ask a parent to get involved in a certain aspect of our life. That's our prerogative to do so. But a parent should not insert themselves. And so, you know, within our marriages, we share, you know, different types of intimacy, you know, physical, intellectual, emotional, spiritual. And that intimacy that is shared doesn't need a third partner, your mother-in-law, father-in-law, or someone else. Unless, as we often do, we may ask for the advice and guidance of someone that we respect and trust and love. You know, people do this with, let's say, their spiritual father, or they might do it with a counselor or a close friend. And of course, we do that in a way that maintains still proper boundaries. I always say that, you know, there's a proper level of intimacy in every relationship. So, you know, I don't know how to be more forceful than to simply say, you need to ask your husband to set up a boundary. Now boundaries might be permeable, you know, or semi-permeable, or they may be completely, let's say, solid. You know, you can't get through them. This is probably one of the boundaries you need to set up. And the extrication of your husband from this disfigured relationship is going to be difficult, but it's something you need to do. And I should say, well, something he needs to do, but you need to encourage him to do it. So thanks for asking the question. Again, you're listening to Orthodoxy Live here on Ancient Faith Radio. It's May 10th. We're streaming to you live here on Mother's Day, 2026. And if you'd like to call into the program, 1-855-AF-RADIO, or you can chat with us if you're streaming on YouTube, or you can email us with your question at orthodoxylive@ancientfaith.com. All right, before we get to our first YouTube question, we do have a SpeakPipe recording that came in this week. We're going to take a listen here, and we'll respond to it on the other side of this recording.
2: Hey, Father Evan, this is Leo from Archbald, Pennsylvania. I was hoping you might be able to give a bit of a spiritual guidance here. I've been an Orthodox Christian now for almost 2 years, and recently we had some work done on our RV. Essentially, the people that did the work on it ended up damaging the RV. It has since cost us about $1,000 or so to get it fixed. My question here is, what is the Christian way to go about this? We've tried amicably trying to get a reimbursement and things of that nature, and God forbid we have to go into court and things like that to get such a thing resolved. And I know that there's a practical element to this, but also a spiritual one. Don't want to prioritize, you know, our financial health over that of spiritual health and, you know, idolizing money and hatred, things like that, right? Want to forgive and yet also make right. So I was wondering your perspective on this and look forward to your guidance. Thanks so much. Really do appreciate all that you do. Thank you, Father.
1: That's a good question. I was researching a question similar to this not long ago and looking at some of the writings of St. John Chrysostom in regards to family relationships. It's sort of attached to the previous anonymous question that came in. And St. John cautions against the hardening of our heart when dealing with a difficult situation. He cautions against resentment and bitterness, unforgiveness, but he doesn't say that the truth or the correct action shouldn't be taken. He just says that while we take that action, we have to do so properly within our own hearts. So I don't think that a Christian should necessarily suffer financial harm when, you know, a vendor or someone is in the wrong. I had something happen in my home where a contractor was in the home and damaged the home. And, I owed them some money for the work they had done, but I contacted them and said, you know, I need you to subtract from the bill the damage that you did to the home. Initially, they refused. I didn't pay the bill. I did ask an attorney to write a letter explaining the position and really what was right under the law and the remedy. At that point, the owner did get involved because it was a larger company. And we had a very frank conversation. I shared photographs of the work. I did not get angry. I wasn't wanting to take them to court. I just wanted them to reduce the bill by the appropriate amount. And they agreed. It took some time. And so, you know, if we can operate in this fear with, as St. John says, the ability not to become embittered, not become resentful, not allow our hearts to be hardened, not be vengeful, then great. Now, if you find you can't do those things, if you find that the process, I was explaining what had happened to one of my neighbors and, you know, he's not a Christian and he said, don't pay any of it. In fact, sue them and, seek damages. I couldn't do that. It just wasn't, I wasn't going to do that. But at the same time, you know, if you find yourself going, you know, I don't know if I can go through this process without becoming enraged and angry and judgmental. And maybe even perhaps sometimes you're in a situation where you recognize that the person you're dealing with, may in fact lose their salvation over the conflict. I'm not saying that this is the situation, but I'm just extrapolating into a larger situation. Like we see this with, let's say, St. Paul, when he's dealing with, the slave, that has run off from a spiritual brother, Philemon, right? It's that very short little paragraph we have in the New Testament. And St. Paul appeals to him in a way that attempts to gain his heart because he doesn't want to have this issue become a wedge to his own growth in Christ and salvation, and same. So what I'm saying here is, if you feel that pursuing this is something you can do without losing your salvation or perhaps damaging someone else's, you know, move forward. You know, you may feel like $1,000, this is not something that I want to pursue. But you know, again, I think speak the truth in love, do it with integrity and honesty, be clear, be forthright, and pursue the remedy. I think that's okay. So, great question. Thanks for asking it. All right, let's take a short break. And again, you're listening to Orthodoxy Live. And on the other side, we'll pick up with this first question we've gotten from one of our listeners on YouTube.
0: 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In the meantime, lines are open at 1-855-AF-RADIO. 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
1: Well, welcome back to the program. You're listening to Orthodoxy Live here on Ancient Faith Radio. I'm glad you're with us. We're streaming to you live here tonight. And if you'd like to call in, we do have open lines at 1-855-AF-RADIO. So this question comes in from one of our listeners who's on YouTube streaming with us. Amber writes in, and she wants to know, what does the church teach about motherhood and dealing with miscarriage? You know, the first thing that I want to say, if Amber, you've gone through a miscarriage, or if you have someone close to you that has, I'm very sorry to hear about that. The church does offer prayers for moms who have miscarried. I'm sorry to hear of a miscarriage. You know, in my parish, certainly, you know, many women in the parish have gone through a miscarriage. My wife and I have as well, in between our first and second child. And it can be a very difficult thing, right? The loss of that child. Now, you know, when we consider what the church has to say, we say, you know, look, first of all, let's just say, I need to say this. You know, when someone miscarries, that's not a punishment from God, nor do we say that this mother who lost the child while pregnant did something wrong, right? We never say those things. And we also don't want those mothers to suffer in isolation. You know, it can be difficult to come and speak about the loss, to even seek counsel during the period that comes afterward. And, you know, often a mother's body is, you know, been gearing up for a pregnancy, and then it goes through this process after the child has left their body that can even heighten the strain that places. And certainly when someone miscarries later in pregnancy, but nonetheless, every miscarriage in his own way is difficult and can bring a deep level of sorrow and sadness. But of course, again, the church wants to stand alongside moms and husbands who have lost children and help them not only grieve properly, but then when the time is right, both spiritually and physically, to prepare to try and conceive again, right? And there's all sorts of nuances to this pastoral dimension, but I wanted to mention just a few of them. But in terms of, you know, unborn children, that's the way the church typically phrases it. The church has a rather developed view of it. We treat unborn children not as, you know, sort of an abstract thing or a potential life. That's not how we view it. Rather, we would say that an unborn child is a full person, you know, a human life loved by God, and able to participate in God's creation. So, you know, there is a relationship that your unborn child has with God, and if you will, within his creation and his plan of salvation. And we, parents who have unborn children, can rightly establish, let's say, a relationship with them. You know, I've seen that go, you know, poorly, where people, you know, can obsess over the unborn child to a point that it becomes spiritually damaging to them and to their home. I can also see people completely ignore it as if it didn't mean anything. I think there's a balanced way that can occur. We can recall them in prayer. We can even recognize that one day we will perhaps meet that child in the kingdom. That's a possibility too. You know, I think a right possibility. But, you know, someone who is miscarried is a mother. You know, they have an unborn child. And, you know, we recognize this. You know, I think there's a growing awareness around this, specifically with children that are aborted, and the church's recognition of that and how, you know, those are children before God. But it's also true of those who have miscarried. So I hope that helps, Amber. It's a tender question. I appreciate you asking it. Again, you're listening tonight here to Orthodoxy Live and Ancient Faith Radio. If you'd like to phone into the program, you can do that at 1-855-AF-RADIO. If you'd like to ask a question on YouTube, you can just put it into the chat box if you're streaming with us. Or if you'd like to email a question, that's at orthodoxylive@ancientfaith.com. Okay, let's get out to the phones and take a call tonight. William, are you with us?
3: Hello, Father Evan.
1: Hi, William. Where are you calling from?
3: I'm calling from Loveland, Colorado, up at Carter Lake.
1: Okay. William, do you attend St. Spiridon's? Forgive me, I can't pick the voice out of the on my headset.
3: I've been visiting. I've been intermittently attending church.
1: Oh, wonderful. Yeah, Carter Lake area. I mean, I kind of know it. I've been out there once or twice. I don't know it well. But William, are you from this part, northern Colorado?
3: Oh, yes. I was born in Loveland. I went to Big Thompson Elementary, Walk Park Middle School, and Thompson Valley High School.
1: Thompson Valley. Oh, wonderful. Well, I was raised, of course, down in the Denver metro area. Didn't come up north until 2007. But I found that on the Front Range, I just absolutely love northern Colorado. I think it's the best part of Colorado on the Front Range. I don't know what you feel.
3: Oh, I agree. I get homesick every time I leave. Even Denver area seems like an entirely different world to me.
1: It does. I mean, having grown up there, I'm shocked at how much, for me, my feelings have changed. I loved growing up in Denver, of course, in the, you know, the 70s, I grew up in Denver. It was a much smaller place. But now I go down to Denver and I don't enjoy it. My family's still there, so I love seeing my family. But I'm so thankful I live up here. And then I travel a lot. And when I come back, I'm always like, oh my gosh, I just live in one of the most beautiful places on earth. It's such a wonderful place to live. So, well, William, next time you're at St. Spiridon's, make sure and say hello to me. Maybe have we met yet?
3: Not formally. It's I bought the Die Doc in the bookstore 2 weeks ago.
1: Okay.
3: We basically shook hands.
1: Oh, okay. Wonderful, William. Yeah, I mean, we have, as you know, such a large, vibrant community and growing all the time. There's always someone new showing up, even during the week. It's amazing.
3: Right. It's been so healing for me. I'm a very private person, and I get anxious around all these big parishes, but they're so welcoming and lovely communities.
1: Oh, glad to hear that. Well, if there's any way that we can help you further your growth in Christ and in His church, you know, don't hesitate to ask. And we have lots of resources at the parish. Some of those are passive resources like the bookstore, which you found, our library, our podcasts, some of the materials that you'll find in and around. But, you know, retreats, we've got weekly Bible study. We have our classes. I'm doing an online one this summer in July. So lots of ways to learn and continue to grow. And, you know, even for someone who's a little more private, you know, ways to do that at one's own pace. But I'm glad you found us. So, William, what's on your mind tonight?
3: I'm glad I found too. I came across, or I've been listening to this talk show, and I've heard questions come up about the doctrine of irresistible grace. Mm-hmm. And just I hear about it from Calvinists and Reformed theologians, mm-hmm. theologians and Protestants. Mm-hmm. And it's just one of those doctrines that it seems is a stumbling block for a lot of Christians.
1: Yeah.
3: And it's a stumbling block for me, absolutely.
1: Yeah. Yeah.
3: And I would like to hear a word about the live Orthodox perspective of irresistible grace in the vein of myth busting and just truth.
1: Well, I always have to be careful if I'm going to discuss a theological position that is not native to the Orthodox Church and her life. Right. But so that doesn't mean I'm sorry?
3: Excuse me. Pardon me for interrupting you. It's so first and foremost, it's not an Orthodox doctrine at all.
1: Right, right. Yeah, I know that. I was kind of prefacing my comments just so that someone who may follow this doctrine understands that I'm not trying to be argumentative or pejorative, and that sometimes even in my understanding I may be limited. But I do understand it as a doctrine of classic Calvinism, right? It's part of what some people would say a tulip framework that was developed by, you know, John Calvin. Right.
3: Mm-hmm.
1: And it's basic. I'm just trying, because some people, when you say irresistible grace, that are listening to this program have no idea what you're talking about. So it's good if we can kind of define it a bit before we sort of provide an Orthodox perspective. But basically what irresistible grace is going to say is that if God chooses to save someone, his grace will unfailingly and effectively bring that person into faith, right? And though someone may resist, even outwardly, God's grace cannot be thwarted, right? That's the basic idea of irresistible grace. And Orthodoxy does not accept that definition. In fact, it says that really, that type of definition eliminates the reality of free will, which is something, again, if you're truly a Calvinist, you're going to affirm, right? There is no such thing as freedom or free will. But Orthodoxy, not only in its understanding of the scriptures, in its life, its lived experience with God, throughout not only Christ's time on earth, his apostles, and the birth of the church, right, which the Orthodox Church is. It's the church that was founded by Christ and preached by the apostles and kept by the early fathers and saints, right? But but we always speak about salvation and faith as a synergistic act, right?
3: Yeah.
1: There is divine grace, but there's human freedom. And while God initiates salvation, right? We don't say we initiate it. You know, God initiates salvation, just like today with the woman at the well, you know, mm-hmm. in John chapter 4. John describes that Christ goes to the well in search of that woman. He initiates the contact. He even makes it possible. He empowers it, you know. But we are free to accept or refuse it.
3: That's right.
1: Right? Right? So salvation, you know, in that sort of idea of irresistible grace, it's like a transaction. It's kind of like this thing that God does to us. And that's not Christianity. Right?
3: Right.
1: You know, God creates us with freedom and free will. And I want to say something. I don't know if you know this, William. Why is it so important that we maintain the idea of freedom and free will? And I'm going to give you the answer. Because God himself is love, he created us in love so that we too can participate in love. He also has to give us freedom because love cannot exist without freedom. In other words, if I make you love me, in other words, if I irresistibly pull you into relationship, is that love?
3: No.
1: No. It's coercion. It's manipulation, right? It's not true communion. So, you know, and again, of course, within the life of Christian experience, within the scriptures themselves, we see people all the time, you know, who decide for or against, or even for a time decide to serve and follow God, but then turn away. Right. And really there are so many

0: condemn. I'm not a Calvinist. I didn't grow up in it. But in a general sense, you know, Orthodoxy is going to approach salvation as therapeutic, okay? Mm-hmm. The healing of a human person versus juridical, like the declaring of innocence versus guilt. So we don't look at salvation like, oh, you're guilty before God. Now God does this thing to you and now you're innocent. No, we would say by sinning, you have been made sick or disfigured. And Christ comes to heal you of that sickness. And by your cooperation in the free gift that he offers, you are restored and purified. So again, remember, it's therapeutic versus juridical. The other thing is that, you know, this whole idea of sin, you know, I've committed a sin. Again, in that Western framework, it's well, you're guilty. There's sort of a criminal act you've done. You've offended God. You need to be punished. And we would say, no, no, no. It's more like a sickness. You know, when you sin, mm-hmm. you don't live as a human being should. You know, and I see this all the time in my life. You know, when I sin against my wife or my children or, you know, people that I meet, I'm not committing a crime. I'm not operating as God has created me. And finally, we would say, you know, like within this idea of grace, you know, let's talk about a little bit about grace, how the church views it. You know, it's not this, if you will, just assistance or kind of a legal status, you know, grace does this for us and now we're innocent, but it's sort of this living presence and this energy that God breathes into his creation, you know, for the good of his creation, that we, if you will, like a sailboat, you know, we can, the wind's blowing, right? But we have to raise the sail. You know, and then we move with God, right? Or the sun is shining, but maybe we have our back to it, or we're sitting under a rock, and God's grace, this living presence, is in the world, and we just have to turn and face it. We have to lift up our sail and let it fill with God's breath, right? And move. So I hope this helps.
1: That helped immensely. Thank you very much.
0: Yeah. Well, William, I look forward to meeting you in person next time you're around.
1: I hope to speak soon. Christ is risen.
0: Okay. Truly is risen. Thanks, William. Well, let's take another short break. And when we come back on the other side, we'll continue with your questions.
2: 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In the meantime, lines are open at 1-855-AF-RADIO. 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
0: Well, welcome back to the program. I guess, again, you're listening to Orthodoxy Live here on Ancient Faith Radio. I'm glad you're with us. You've been asking lots of intense and wonderful questions tonight. If you'd like to call into the program, you can do that by dialing 1-855-AF-RADIO. If you are streaming with us, of course, you can put your question in the chat box. And you can also

0: email us at orthodoxylive@ancientfaith.com. This was a question that came in last week, but I didn't get a chance to get to it. And the question comes in from Albert. Albert wrote in to ask, does the church leave the physicality of the new heavens and new earth as a mystery? Yeah. I mean, you're probably saying, well, could you say more? I mean, look, most things, if not all things in the church, are to a degree a mystery. I'll give you an example. You know, this morning I had a churching. And what is that? You know, we know that our Lord himself was brought to the temple on the 40th day after his birth by his mother, Mary, and by his earthly protector, Joseph, right? And this was in accordance with the teachings in the law. And in imitation of that mystery, as we say in the prayers, so do we still have mothers, fathers, and their newborn children come on the 40th day to be presented to God in his church. And as we pray through that short service, it's about 15 minutes, we mention, excuse me, that the wife, the mom, in returning to the church, does so that she might participate in the holy mysteries of the church. And those mysteries, commonly understood as this central mystery that she's come to receive that day, Holy Eucharist, right? The reception of the body and blood of Christ in the Divine Liturgy. But there are many other mysteries. You know, we speak of salvation as a mystery. We speak of the cross as a mystery. We speak of confession and reconciliation as a mystery. Grace, you know, what do we mean? It's not as if we're saying, well, these are things that no one can understand. So let's just slap the label mystery, excuse me, on everything. No, what we're saying and what we're guarding is the idea that any of the interactions between God and humanity can be clearly, let's say, defined and circumscribed, right? That there's this clear definition, it's this and not anything else, and vice versa, right? But rather, all the encounters that we have some element that we may comprehend, or you know, we can understand and describe. But there are also things within those interactions with God that we cannot, and maybe later on will be revealed to us. And greater mysteries are there to be revealed to us, not only in this life, but the next, right? So when we're speaking about the establishment of the new heavens and new earth, you know, we could attempt to approach some type of answer within a framework that's acceptable to the revelation that God has given us in the church. But we have to be careful. You know, people have gone too far. They've been too descriptive. And so in that sense, you know, we can say that the new heavens and the new earth are a mystery. And the physicality of them is a mystery. We get some indications, you know, in both what we see in Holy Scripture and in the life of the church as to what this might mean. You know, for example, you know, Christ, you know, on the third day rose from the dead and he appears in the midst of his disciples, as we read in the Gospels, and he even eats with them. You know, he converses with them. He allows them to handle him, not at first, as we see from one of the gospel accounts when he meets one of the myrrh-bearing women in the garden, but you know, he invites Thomas to place his hand in the side where he's been pierced with the lance, and even touch the print in his palms, or hands, we should say, where the nails went. And as I said, he ate. But then he walks out of the room through a wall, and he vanishes from their sight, as he did maybe, you know, when he was walking on the road from Jerusalem to Emmaus with Luke and Cleopas. So there's a physicality, but it's not something we totally understand. And then, of course, you know, we see even in the writings of St. Paul that he kind of addresses some of that, you know, the putting off of this body and the putting on of another, which again, you know, we can talk about it a little bit, but ultimately remains a bit of a mystery to us. All right, let's take another quick break. And let me see if I can get this frog out of my throat. I'm putting my producer through his paces, so we'll be right back.
1: 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In the meantime, lines are open at 1-855-AF-RADIO. That's 1-855-237-2346.
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1: 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That's 1-855-237-2346. Here once again is Father Evan.
0: Welcome back to the program. Let's see if this holds. You know, I went to overseas a couple of months ago. I got a really bad cold on the last day coming back. And while I've really felt pretty much fine, it's been 2 months of sort of a cough and sort of challenges with my voice. So please pray for me that the Lord would heal me completely of whatever I got while I was traveling. Well, I've got a question that came in from one of our streamers on YouTube. I'm not sure I can say the name correctly, so I'll just probably skip it. But they write in to say or ask, do people that commit suicide go to hell? You know, this is an important question to answer, especially not only in a, let's say, a theological manner, but in a pastoral manner. And the two of them go hand in hand. And there's been a lot said about this over the centuries that often has been not only incorrect, but unhelpful. You know, the church does not get into the business of proclaiming who is condemned and who is saved. You know, who is going to be eternally separated from God and who is not. Now, of course, that's not to say the church doesn't have any guidelines and can't speak, you know, with any authority in such matters. You know, we can say that the abusers of children, those who are adulterers, idolaters, you know, those who hold slaves are in jeopardy, right? And are not living in accordance with God's plan. And according to St. Paul, you know, are not going to be saved, right? But, you know, to put a specific name on that is not the role of the church. That's God's role and God's decision. And the church has a responsibility, of course, to describe and declare and proclaim and reveal to the world God's teachings. You know, so the church is firmly against violence and murder, and she must constantly preach and teach this. We do not support capital punishment. Now, that may be a political agenda or an item that people debate, but the church cannot. You know, the commandment is thou shalt not kill. So we don't believe that any government should put to death someone within its citizenry, even for a heinous crime. We leave that punishment to God. We don't believe that an unborn child can be or should be aborted, right? Now, in all situations, the church does approach such matters, even adultery, through a pastoral lens. And that's true with suicide as well. The church does not pronounce someone condemned because they committed suicide, nor do we say that they go to hell. That's not something we would say, nor is it something we would say of God, that God sends such a person or someone who has committed suicide to hell. And of course, within the pastoral office of the church, how would such teachings and such pronouncements be helpful in any way to the family that's grieving, the friends that are grieving the loss of a loved one? Shouldn't there be within the church's work within the world a concern for not only the one who has passed through suicide, but for those left behind? I think any answer that doesn't include the ones left behind is not a Christian answer. You know, there's no way that love can ignore the harm and the wounds that come, you know, through such teachings and preaching, right? You know, my former bishop, he's retired now. He's in his mid-90s. He would tell us clearly that the onus on the church when someone takes their own life is to affirm that they were somehow acting willfully in their right mind. And I can say that in my entire pastoral ministry, that has never been a decision that I've seen the church take. But in my own parish and in the experience of my own parish, when someone has taken their life, my bishop has directed me to provide the funeral services of the church. I mean, that's just flat out what he's directed me to do. And in obedience to the wisdom of the church and the teachings of the church, that's what I've done. Now, God's judgment is perfect. Mine is not. And no one on earth's is perfect. No one on earth can speak the mind of God. We can preach and teach what has been revealed to us by God. We can encourage people to respond to that truth. And we can help them. But we don't condemn them. You know, and we leave God's judgment to God. And God is all merciful, all loving, right? And so we commend, you know, those who have taken their own life to God and to his mercy and to his love. That's what we do. We pray for them. You know, we pray for their loved ones. We come alongside their loved ones. You know, I've had families that have lost a family member and again, friends. And, you know, I'm not just preaching this message to them about their lost loved one, but I'm also trying to come alongside them in their grief, you know, and not let them or allow them to feel abandoned by the church, to feel abandoned by God, right? To feel as if what's occurred somehow even ostracizes the family, like they should be ashamed or feel shameful about, you know? This is a very important question you've asked. It's a very hard question to face and navigate. And if, I don't know if this is the case, but if you have a loved one, friend, family member who has taken their life, I'm so very sorry. I'm sure, you know, whether you do or not, there's someone listening who does. There are people who will listen to this later who've experienced it. And I want to say that the church affirms God's mercy and love, and does not pronounce your loved one condemned, and even that they have, you know, sort of gone to hell. Now, I want to say one last thing about this, and that is that when we consider, you know, heaven and hell, you know, we have to also understand that it's not as if the church teaches that God is sending people to hell. Hell was not even created for humanity. It was created for the devil and the demons. That's a clear teaching out of the mouth of Christ in Matthew chapter 25. So if you don't believe me, believe Christ. That's what he said. And those who do not wish to be in God's presence, you know, God respectfully acknowledges that. And he doesn't destroy them. He, if you will, allows them to exist in a state of separation that he never intended. That's what hell is. It's a place of separation from God. He never intended that for humanity. You know, what loving parent wants to see one of their child separated from them? But if a child chooses, you know, I've got four. They're all home. First time since Christmas. You know, they're all home this weekend, you know, Mother's Day. Lovely. You know, and they're all here. I don't want to lose one of them. And if one of them said, I don't want to be in a relationship with you, Dad or Mom, I'm not going to stop loving them. I'm not going to punish them. But if they don't want to live in my home, I'm not going to destroy them. You know, and so if you will, God provides a place for those who do not wish to be with him to exist outside of that relationship. And his love doesn't stop, right? He still loves them, you know, even when they are separated from him. All right. I know there's a couple more questions. There's several I didn't get to tonight. I appreciate you writing those in. Of course, our producer will save those and get them over to me. And hopefully in a future episode, we can get to some of them. But there's not time to get to those questions right now. So I wish all of our moms, godmothers, spiritual mothers, grandmothers, happy Mother's Day. For those of us who've lost moms, you know, of course, we go through that remembrance of them, sometimes with a bit of sorrow and joy. Some of us, we also have to recognize, didn't have a mom that we had a positive relationship with, or perhaps we didn't know our mother. And so we acknowledge that as well. But we do thank God for the gift of motherhood. And for those of us who maybe don't have that mother, we can recognize Christ's mother, the mother of God, who does embrace all of Christ's children, all of God's children. For Orthodoxy Live and Ancient Faith Radio, I'm Father Evan. Thanks for listening. Good night and God bless. Christ is risen. Mm-hmm.

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0: Doxicast Remix. 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
2: Welcome to the Doxicast Remix. My name is Cindy Collins-Smith, and I'll be your host. I'm back today with Father Evan Cummings, who will be our clergy keynote at the 2025 Doxicon. The main topic of our discussion today is, as promised, Tears of the Kingdom in the Legend of Zelda series. But first, let's get some context for Father Evan's Doxicon talk, which is on Apocalypse in Magic the Gathering, a game and world that I don't have any experience with. So, Father Evan, could you give us a bit of an overview so that folks like me can get caught up?
3: Sure. You know, it's kind of the traditional tagline of Magic is you are a powerful sorcerer known as a planeswalker who's dueling other planeswalkers, traveling across the multiverse and recruiting creatures and casting spells in order to defeat one another, which makes it sound so much more exciting than I tap two lands and I play my fireball, you know. But it's a super fun game, and I don't want to go super in depth on the mechanics, but basically you have to accrue resources from your deck in order to summon creatures and cast spells, and your goal is to reduce your opponent's life total to zero before they can do that to you. And there's different colors of Magic that have different philosophies and different styles of play, and you can mix and match them and make them interact in really interesting ways. This game is 30 years old. My goodness, where's the time gone? So there's, I think, something in the range of like 20,000 unique cards. So there's really no end to what you can do in terms of gameplay. Someone has literally made a computer, like a Turing complete computer, using Magic cards. So it's a really fun game, but it also has a really interesting story tied into it, because there's a lot of like individual characters and unique cards where it's like, oh, it's this hero, or it's this villain. And they've been writing novels alongside it since about 95, 96. The game started in 93. And one of the core stories from the beginning was what's known as the Brothers' War. There's these two brothers, Urza and Mishra, and they just have such a sibling rivalry that it escalates to a full-blown world war in their universe. And it gets ugly, and it ultimately ends in a bit of an apocalypse. But what we find out as the story unfolds is that's not the only apocalypse that's ever even happened in this world's story, and that there are kind of these mini apocalypses that keep happening to control this particular evil. And that's what I'm really going to focus on in my talk, is kind of comparing two of those instances and seeing the way that trying to use the apocalypse to control something versus us as Christians looking forward to the apocalypse as something that God is unfolding, and realizing that the eschaton, yes, is a will happen one day, but also an already with the resurrection, and that the life of God has burst forth from the tomb, and that we share in that. And so what it means to be an apocalyptic people in a more positive light of Christianity than perhaps was presented in media. But I find that these mini apocalypses tied to the Brothers' War and Magic the Gathering kind of produce a bit of a middle ground that can help people step from one to the other and engage more deeply on what is an apocalypse.
2: Some of the language you used just now made me think, because the language that you used of Christ bursting forth from the tomb, mm-hmm, is very similar to some of our hymnography for Pascha. Mm-hmm. How about you? You've got the same sort of hymnography.
3: So some of the traditional Byzantine hymnography does come through. I am always in awe at the Paschal Troparion in particular. There's so much going on in what, four lines of text, and just so much to just sit with. And I have particularly fond memories. I sometimes go on retreat to this Byzantine Catholic monastery in Ohio run by some nuns. And I was there during Easter one year, and my room was just off the chapel. And so when they were doing all of their prayers, I could hear them doing the Paschal Troparion. And when they say trampled down death by death, they would stamp their feet. And it was just like the best alarm clock in the world to wake up to nuns stamping their feet, proclaiming the death of death. And it's like, this is it. This is what it's about. But we do see a lot of that too in the Western theology as well. Maximus the Confessor and other writers of sort of that sense of not necessarily realized eschatology, but immediate eschatology, that it is already here, and the centrality of the resurrection, particularly in the celebration of the Eucharist.
2: So, as we said earlier, we're going to be talking today mostly about Zelda. Or do you have anything more that you want to say about Magic the Gathering?
3: I have so much more I could say. I've been playing this game since I was 8. I just want to give kind of an amuse-bouche of my talk. I don't want to give away everything here in this moment.
2: Right. Okay. So, speaking of apocalypses, we promised that we would talk about Tears of the Kingdom today. Tears of the Kingdom is literally the sequel to Breath of the Wild, which is the game that we last talked about.
3: Mm-hmm.
2: So let's just talk about some of our favorite aspects of the game to start with. What are some of your favorite aspects of the game?
3: Yeah, and it follows up pretty quickly. There's some time gap between them, but one of the first things I love about the game is honestly the sense of hope that it gives. Here's a world that has been ravaged by Calamity Ganon for 100 years. Towns are destroyed. Civilization is basically almost gone, except in these little pockets. And what you see in Tears of the Kingdom pretty quickly is, oh, there's newness. There's new villages. There's rebuilding. There's more people. There's this coming together and this excitement of like, let's bring our world back to something livable and normal. So like in that sense, I love that sense of hope that it already presents. I also love how they managed to rework a map that they've already done. It's the exact same with two exceptions. They add all these islands in the sky and a whole cavern underground. So it gives you more space to explore, and it does warp a few things here and there to make it new, but it also creates new stuff and new lore to explore and new history to unfold. So it does a really good job of building on its successor, both in story and in gameplay.
2: Yeah, actually, one of the things that I really enjoyed was, in addition to the two extra maps, the things that they did to the surface map, because they took the old, I mean, it is the same Hyrule. Everything's in the same place. Faerun is down in the southeast. Hebra is up in the northwest. So they didn't move things around. Like, if you play some of the older games, these locations are not in the same place that they're in the Hyrule of Breath of the Wild and Tears of the Kingdom. So all of that's in the same place. It's got the same mountains. It's got the same rivers for the most part. It's got, the same lakes. Goron's a little bit different because we don't have lava flowing from the mountain now, and we do have rivers flowing, which is kind of interesting. Rivers of water flowing and not just of lava. And some of the lava lakes are now dried up. So I actually thought it was kind of interesting, the things that they did to the surface map, because there's all this sky junk, ruins from the sky cluttering the landscape, because all of these ruins started falling as soon as Ganondorf woke up and he raised the castle into the sky a ways. And then we started having all this sky junk fall out of the sky. And so there are some interesting things that they did also, I think, with the surface map, even though it's the same basic map. Also, I love the geoglyphs.
3: Yes.
2: Yeah, those big
3: They're almost like the Nazca lines in their design and size.
2: Yeah, these humongous, basically line drawings of events that happened in the past. And within each one of them, you need to find the little pool that has the dragon tear. And the dragon tear gives you the history of that event. So you actually get to witness the event along with Link. And this is how you get your story in this game. In Breath of the Wild, it was images from the camera. You went to the location of the image. You had to find the image location. And then you would be able to access the memory that Link has of what happened at that location. It reawakens his memories. These jiglyphs are not the same. They're not memories of Link. They're memories of Zelda after she transforms into the Light Dragon and she basically spreads 12 tears, well, 11 that you can find immediately. Mm-hmm. She spreads 12 tears across the landscape, and these 12 tears give you the story of what happened when she went back in time at Ganondorf's awakening. So it's interesting. Link and Zelda get split, and Link goes to the sky, and Zelda goes to the surface in the very distant past, but it's the same landscape as the sky in some places. So it's kind of interesting, but I love the geoglyphs, and I really, really, really love the new story that we get from the geoglyphs. I think that's just a fantastic story. So what are your least favorite aspects?
3: I think my least favorite aspect is how underused the caverns are. And I love the caverns. I think that was one of the coolest things that they kept under wraps, because all the advertising, all the promotional materials, like, oh my gosh, now there's stuff in the sky and you explore the sky. And then the game launches and everyone's like, there's this third area. But I think, unfortunately, that whole third area really gets shortchanged. And it's like, oh, I only really have to do it for this one section. And it's, I've beaten the game. I've put a good amount of time into exploring further, and I still haven't activated every light source or shrine in the underground, because it just feels very empty compared to the rest of the game. And I think it's really cool from a world building standpoint, and I think it's got a lot of cool potential, and the things you have to do down there are really cool, but there's also just kind of a lot of nothingness. So it just made me a little disappointed.
2: I actually have activated all of the light routes now twice. And one of them is actually kind of wild, because you have to go into the sky before you can activate it on the ground. You have to do the labyrinth on the surface to do the labyrinth in the sky. And then the labyrinth in the sky gives you access to the light route.
3: Yeah. I think that's one I haven't done yet.
2: Yeah. You'd know it if you'd done it. Believe me. Yeah. Have you done any of the sky labyrinths?
3: It's been a while since I've played Totka very actively. I know I've done at least one of them, but I tend to break the labyrinths. I'm the kind of player who's like, cool, how can I get on top and bypass this as quickly as possible?
2: Yeah. Yeah, it's actually a little harder in the sky labyrinths to get on top. You have to find a place where you can actually climb.
3: Yeah.
2: And not every place is a place you can climb, unlike the surface labyrinth.
3: Mm-hmm.
2: So my least favorite aspects, I'm trying to think about least favorite. Oh, you know, I really did not like ferrying Koroks around.
3: Oh.
2: You know, I need to be reunited with my friend. I'm so tired. You need to carry me to my friend.
3: I'm just going to strap a rocket to you and you'll hope for the best.
2: Yeah. Except I like the idea of getting two Korok seeds at once. So I go ahead and do it. Or actually, I mark it on my map and then come back to it.
3: Mm-hmm.
2: So I didn't really like that. And I didn't like having to do so many in the sky shrines, having to do so many of those things of finding the crystal.
3: Yeah.
2: And getting it back. Because a lot of the time, getting it back is very complicated. It's not complicated to get it. You just have to fight a flux construct most of the time. But then trying to get it back and get it to land on the sky island.
3: Yeah, and not go flying off into the distance, so it has to respawn.
2: Fortunately, it respawns back where you grabbed it, and you don't have to fight the flux construct ever again. But
3: it's still, it's like,
2: it's a big hassle. It's a big hassle. So that's one of the things I don't like also. I have been playing the enhanced version for the Switch 2.
3: Ooh, you got a Switch 2.
2: Yep.
3: That's exciting.
2: I got a Switch 2 last Thursday, and I have been playing it. And one of the nice things about this game is that it's got an enhanced version on Switch 2, and the enhanced version also comes with an app on your phone that links to your game and can give you all sorts of neat things like voice navigation, voice memories that activate when you land on that place if you're in the navigation panel, and item sharing, that's really cool, and auto build sharing, which I have not played around with yet.
3: You need to find someone else for the Switch too.
2: Oh, for the auto build sharing?
3: Yeah.
2: Yeah.
3: I can't do that. I don't have one yet.
2: Well, when you get one, we'll have to become friends. Item sharing is really cool because I was able to go into an old completed game of Breath of the Wild and share some stuff with my brand new game in Tears of the Kingdom. And it was really neat because I sent myself like 8 diamonds that I'm never going to use in that other game. So I had 4,000 rupees right off the bat. I sent myself a Lionel sword. I sent myself a couple Lionel bows. And,
3: Start yourself off right.
2: Yeah, I didn't even put a dent really in my old playthrough. It's like I still have loads and loads of great stuff in there.
3: Mm-hmm.
2: But I don't plan to mine all of it for this game. But I thought it was fun, you know, just going in and seeing what I could get. And I've beaten this game more than once, and I figure that a Zelda Notes playthrough is definitely something to do. Sure, it's the easy way out on your first playthrough, but on a fifth playthrough, nah.
3: Mm-hmm.
2: But it was really cool because I did all the geoglyphs using voice navigation without opening the towers. And so I was just kind of going by the cues on the voice navigation in the Zelda Notes app. And that was just really neat. So I had this empty map with all these geoglyphs etched into it. It was kind of cool.
3: That's awesome. I was thinking about doing a Tatka replay recently, but now I'm like, no, I think I need to wait until I can do this with it.
2: Yeah. Yeah. Wait for Zelda Notes. Wait until you've got a Switch 2 and can play the enhanced version, because there's all sorts of neat features that mm-hmm. you want to explore and have fun with. So how would you describe the plot of Tears of the Kingdom?
3: Is it wrong to say timey-wimey stuff?
2: Nah.
3: Because, you know, like there's that whole time travel aspect. I don't know. I guess at the core of it is an ancient evil was put on hold, and now Zelda has the opportunity to defeat it once for all, but has to do that by going back in time and ultimately sacrificing herself in some way. And in the midst of all of that, poor Link is just like, where did Zelda go? Where's my sword? What is going on? Who is this person? Why do I have a different arm? You know, he's just trying to figure it all out.
2: Well, I think it's kind of funny because I was watching the opening cutscenes recently because I started this new playthrough the same night that I got my Switch 2.
3: Nice.
2: And Link wakes up, he sees that he's got this new arm, and Raru talks to him. And after that, Link's just kind of, he just takes it in stride. Oh, okay, got a new arm. You couldn't save the old arm.
3: Spirits are talking to me again. It must be Tuesday.
2: Yeah, exactly. I just love how nonchalant Link is about all of this. You mm-hmm. know, people would be panicking. Link is like, okay, we're doing it again.
3: I mean, I feel at this point, he's basically died and been resurrected after sleeping for 100 years. He's defeated Calamity Ganon, who he had to fight as a giant pig. Like, I think at this point, he's just like, okay, it's just more of this, I guess.
2: And this is the same Zelda and the same Link.
3: Mm-hmm.
2: As in Breath of the Wild. So usually are Zelda and Link change between games, but in this case, they don't. In this case, it's the same Zelda, the same Link, several years later.
3: Mm-hmm.
2: And we know it's several years later because some people we helped get married now have a child who's several years old.
3: That's right. I forgot about that.
2: Yeah.
3: Well, Hudson's little kid.
2: Yep. Hudson and Ronson have a little girl who's maybe about 6, 7, or 8 years old. So we know that there's been some passage of time.
3: Mm-hmm.
2: And I think that that's a good description of the plot of the game. And as you said, the timey-wimey stuff. At the opening crisis, when Ganondorf reawakens, Zelda gets pulled back in time, Link gets pulled into the sky. And by the time Link wakes up, Raru has these memories of Zelda from thousands of years ago. He's a spirit now, but he has memories of Zelda from thousands of years ago. And so he's reacting to Link based upon things that Zelda told him in the very, very...
3: So you're this Link I've heard so much about.
2: Yeah. But I think there's this beautiful moment right before he dematerializes, after he's helped Link get all the things he needs to go on his quest. And he says, "You are exactly as Zelda said."
3: Mm.
2: And I think that's just such a beautiful moment.
3: Yeah.
2: Because what Zelda said to them was that he is a knight, good and true. He's got a good heart. He's very committed. He doesn't give up. He will continue on the path as long as he can. I mean, we saw that even in Breath of the Wild, because before he collapses in that memory, he's still trying to raise himself up on his sword to protect Zelda from the Guardians.
3: Mm-hmm.
2: He just doesn't give up. So I thought that that was really beautiful, seeing that. I love Raru. What can I say?
3: He's a really good character.
2: He is. So what do you think are the key similarities and differences between Tears of the Kingdom and Breath of the Wild?
3: I mean, I think they're both Zelda games. So at their heart, they're a classic narrative of good versus evil and that good will triumph. But I think both also have an emphasis on sacrifice. But what's really interesting is I think Breath of the Wild, you know, Link's sacrifice is kind of a catalyst point for the plot. And Zelda also has a huge sacrifice, giving herself for 100 years to keep this evil at bay. But I think she makes an even greater sacrifice in Tears. And I think Link makes less of a sacrifice. And I don't want to say that in like a pejorative way, but he loses his arm, but he doesn't lose his life. So by comparison, it's like, okay, well, maybe this is a step up for you, Link. But Zelda, not only is she thrust into the past and she's separated from Link, she's separated from her kingdom that she's trying to lead and rebuild, but she takes that in stride, and it's confusing at first, but she takes it in stride and figures it out and ultimately comes to this realization of like, okay, to recharge the Master Sword and to get back to Link, I have to basically abandon myself. I have to become a dragon. Spoiler alert, but she has to become a dragon, and the dragons in the game are represented as these very mystical forces, but at the same time, not very intelligent. They're very primal. And she understands that, and she recognizes that she may not return to being Hylian, but she knows that it's what she has to do. And as cool as her ancestor Raru is, and Sonya, as cool as they are, she loves hanging out with them, she's like, I can't stay here forever. This is not where I'm supposed to be. I have a call to answer, and I need to do it, and I need to sacrifice myself to do it. So I think sacrifice remains kind of a key part, but in a completely different angle. And I think Tears also has that element of hope that I was talking about earlier, of that sense of newness and rebuilding and saying, cool, we are not defeated. We've taken our lumps, but we are able to rebuild. We are able to still be.
2: Yeah, and even with Zelda missing and them looking for Zelda, they continue to rebuild.
3: Mm-hmm.
2: And these farmers and other people who really don't have any military experience have banded together in troops to hunt out the monsters. And they, of course, are very happy when Link joins them and does most of the work. But at the same time, they're there. Those guys are there. They're taking their lumps. They're getting knocked unconscious. All of that stuff and fighting monsters. And it's really kind of wonderful to see. And you actually see more people fighting monsters in this game.
3: Mm-hmm.
2: You're just kind of running along as Link and some guy is out there fighting a monster. And in the previous game, it was mostly monsters beating up people.
3: Mm-hmm.
2: But this time people are fighting back and it's kind of neat. But one of the other sacrifices that I think is key in the game is Raru's sacrifice. Mm. And I think that that may also spark something of Zelda's realization of what she needs to do. Now, we know that Zelda has a great capacity for sacrifice because of what she sacrificed in Breath of the Wild. But I don't think she realized for a long time the role of sacrifice and what she needed to do in Tears of the Kingdom. But Raru has a conversation with her the night before he battles, the night before they try to battle Ganondorf. And she tells him, I don't think we can win this battle. This man is still a present evil in my day. You were not able to subdue him entirely.
3: Mm-hmm.
2: And he says, but it's my duty to try. I'm the king of Hyrule. It's my duty to protect my people to the best of my ability. And I think that that's really a wonderful remark because it is a conversation between two monarchs. She's the princess of Hyrule. There is no king. There is no queen. She is the ruler of Hyrule in her time, and Raru is the king of Hyrule in his time. And so we have this conversation between these two monarchs about the duty of the monarch, the duty of the king or the princess in her case. And so I think that that may help spark some of her realization that even though she's back here in this time, she has a duty to perform to her people. She's known that all along, but she starts to get ideas of how to go about doing that. And I think part of that may be sparked by Raru.
3: Mm-hmm. Absolutely. He and Sonya both take on these strong mentorship roles when Zelda just shows up in their lap. So,
2: yeah, I think it's really wonderful because you can tell from the very start that they're really good people. Mm-hmm. And as it progresses, they mentor her into understanding her powers because she has his power of light and her power of time. Mm-hmm. It's because of her power of time that she was able to go back into the past with that secret stone that she got from Ganondorf. And what I found interesting looking at it this time is that the stones are actually neutral. The stone is not a time stone. The stone is a stone. It's a secret stone. And mm-hmm. it's turned into a time stone by the power of the person wielding it. Because we see this happen when Ganondorf takes Sonya's stone mm-hmm. and transforms it into this demonic stone.
3: Yeah.
2: That helps him unleash all of his demonic powers. But then as soon as Zelda gets hold of it, it turns back into a stone amplifying her time power, which she inherits from the very distant past from Sonya. Mm-hmm. So it gets turned back with Zelda, the same stone. It's kind of interesting because both of them have Sonya's stone.
3: Mm-hmm.
2: And you see this also in the scene where the sages get their stones, and the stones are neutral until each sage interacts with it, and then it takes on the aspect of that sage. Mm-hmm. Like it takes on the wind power of the Rito or the water power of the Zora or whatever. So I found that pretty interesting as well.
3: Mm-hmm.
2: So there are those aspects of sacrifice. And
3: I think there's also just like a sense of patience that Zelda takes. Like when she undergoes the transformation, she's like, I'm going to take the long way round to get back to Link. It's going to be literal thousands of years. I can wait out Ganondorf longer than he can.
2: Yeah. Yeah, I think that that's really kind of neat because she knows that it's going to take a long, long, long, long time to get back to Link, but eventually she does.
4: You see?
2: So, favorite and least favorite NPCs, our non-player characters. And this can include returning NPCs and new ones. So who are some of your favorite and least favorite NPCs?
3: Raru is definitely up there as one of my favorites. I think, A, he's this different species. So there's a bit of this enigmatic nature as to what he is. We only get hints from what I recall. But he's also just like a really great character in so many ways. He's really fleshed out. He's this loving, caring, paternal figure for Zelda. He's this wise leader. He's got a bit of a humor to him, like he's willing to make a few jokes here and there. So he just feels very real and very fleshed out. So he was just a lot of fun to always see. And it was really cool to see some of the returning characters as well, you know, to see Hudson and what he's up to with his company and with his family, to see people in the villages who were like children in the previous game are now more like teenagers or grown up and like getting to interact with them. So.
2: Yeah, Raru and Sonya are definitely up there for me. They're just such wonderful characters. And like you said, Hudson and his family. Last night I did the quest with Hudson and his family. So we get Madison up in her balloon as she has to get ready to go to Gerudo Town because it's now her time to go spend time with the Gerudo until she's of age. And then she can set out on whatever quest she needs to find her Vo, which is her husband, her man. But I think that that's really kind of wonderful that we get to interact with that family. And the neat thing about it is that we actually introduce them to each other back in Breath of the Wild. Hudson was just this guy tearing down a structure when we first met him. And then when we meet him again up in Terrytown, he's been sent by his boss, by Bolson Construction, up to Terrytown, what becomes Terrytown. We see him knocking rocks. He's trying to build a town, but he doesn't have any help to build the town. So you, Link, you go round up all these people as he tells you what he needs. And one of the people...
3: And they all have to have son at the end of their name. He has very strict requirements.
2: And they all have to have a specific skill that he specifies. And one of the people that you round up is Ronson, who's a Gerudo seamstress, I think. I think so,
3: but don't quote me on that one.
2: Yeah. I can't remember what Ronson's skill set was. But anyway, he's her Vo, and they get married, and you get to be a guest at their wedding. And you should not talk to Bolson at the wedding.
3: Yeah.
2: Or he will eternally stay on your lawn. But that's kind of an in-joke for Breath of the Wild fans. But in this game, we see the fruit of that marriage. What started out as sort of Ronson is like, okay, whatever, I guess we have to do it this way. But what started out in Breath of the Wild like that turns into this really wonderful collaborative marriage.
3: Yeah.
2: He has now done something he never would have done without Ronson. He has set out on his own, formed a company, and his company is thriving big time. They've got signs all over Hyrule, which is another great joke in the...
3: And that poor guy who's like, I can't put this sign in.
2: Right. We've got all those locations of signs to help that poor guy who's trying to hold them up. But in addition to that, his company has built the towers to map the kingdom, to map the topography. Mm-hmm. And so now they've got the towers, and his company built them, and they're very sophisticated. Lots and lots of technology involved in that. So you're starting to find out this guy is really a creative thinker. He really understands not only construction, but engineering. And he was being wasted in Breath of the Wild, all of his talents. And I don't think that ever would have happened without Ronson convincing him that he could do this. And she's managing the shop. She's basically helping sell these dream homes that they're building. So it's kind of neat to see what's happened with him. He's really gone a long way in the world. And it's because of you that this is happening, unless you didn't do that quest in Breath of the Wild, in which case

0: also sweet is to watch Hudson be so torn up about having to separate for a time from his daughter.
1: Mm-hmm.
0: And it also gives you a lot of insight into the Gerudo people, because you start to realize that all these Gerudo women have Hylian fathers, you know, because only one Gerudo male is born every 100 years. And so all these Gerudo women that you know, they have Hylian dads. And you see this really loving relationship between this Hylian father and his Gerudo daughter. And it's kind of neat to see that. So it gives you a lot of insight into the Gerudo as well. Mm-hmm. And why they all go out and try to find a Hylian vow as soon as they're of age. Unless they're warriors.
1: Priorities.
0: Yeah. Another one that I really like is Tulin, because when we met him in Breath of the Wild, he was a little boy.
1: Mm-hmm.
0: He really was. He was just a little boy. And so little, he couldn't fly to the range by himself. He had to hitch a ride with his father. Now his father is chief. The old chief is retired. And Tulin is now a young fledgling warrior who thinks he's a lot cooler than he actually is, that he can take on more than he actually can. And
1: he's hothead and headstrong.
0: Yep. And part of what you do as a character is you kind of channel his energies in a positive direction and take him on this quest where he really grows into himself and gains the confidence he needs to actually be the warrior that his father honors at the end of your quest with him. And he becomes a sage. And it's so neat because this is just a little boy when you first met him. And now he's maybe 12, 13 years old, and he's really coming into his own.
1: Yeah. And I think it's a classic Zelda theme whenever they have the sages, that there's at least one who's really not equipped to be a sage at that time, but has to answer the call anyway. And I think Tulin fits that bill here. And really, it's a catalyst to help him grow as a, what do they call the bird people again? I forget.
0: Rito,
1: thank you. It's like, it's not Gerudo. That's the desert women we were just talking about. It's not Zora. It's like, Rito. Yeah. To help him grow into being the Rito he should be. And we see that with other sages throughout all the other Zelda games as well. There's usually like one or two who are like, oh, I have this greater responsibility. I need to step up to it. So.
0: Yeah. And in this case, it's kind of interesting because Tulin is the sage whose power most players use the most after you've gone on your quest with him.
1: It's pretty useful.
0: It's extremely useful. And he's also really good at firing off those shots before you even know you've got a problem. Uh-huh. So he's shooting arrows at your enemy before you even know the enemy's there. It's pretty cool. Sometimes you have to turn him off because you actually want that enemy he's shooting at to do something like fix your sword.
1: Yeah.
0: But I think my least favorite NPC is the researcher who wants more glory for himself.
1: Mm.
0: I really don't like that guy. And I think it might be, I need to look this up. I hope I'm not slandering this character, but I think it might be the same guy who was doing research at Fort Hateno in Breath of the Wild.
1: Mm-hmm. I believe it's supposed to be the same guy, yeah.
0: Okay.
1: Because he and his sister are the scientists.
0: Okay. That's good to know. Do you have a favorite village?
1: I think the fort that's at the center of the map, I guess it's kind of where there was the one shrine in Breath of the Wild or kind of near like Castletown, just that whole fort that's middle of the map. I think it's really cool. And I think it evokes, you know, it's not necessarily a village, but it evokes so much of the game and the ethos that the game is trying to present just right there, and is really a great hub. And it's a great tutorial space. You know, it's like you learn a little bit about the underground there. You have a tower, you have lots of characters and side quests and plots. So, you know.
0: Yeah. And one thing that happens after you do your sage quests is that people from the village of the sage come to Lookout Landing, bring representation to Lookout Landing to try to help with the issues that are going on. So I find that pretty interesting as well. So it becomes a congregating point.

0: point for the different races.
1: Mm-hmm.
0: Okay.
2: What about you? What's your favorite village?
0: Well, I don't have a single favorite village. I do find it neat that the Hylian villages that we talked about as being just kind of isolated in the last game are now kind of coming to life and developing unique characteristics. Hateno has just become weird.
2: Yeah, oh, yeah, with all the mushroom hats. I have a personal vendetta against mushrooms, so I tried to block that one out from memory.
0: I actually found a reference to Zelda saying something about it. You know those stones that are up in the sky that have the script on them?
2: Mm-hmm.
0: A lot of them have conversations with Zelda on them. And one of the conversations with Zelda was that she was talking about how in her time, mushrooms had become kind of a fashion thing. She was living in Hateno Village. We know that.
2: Mm-hmm.
0: In Link's old house. I found that very amusing when I came across that one.
1: Mm-hmm.
0: But Hateno has just gotten so weird with all the mushroom stuff. I've never actually done the quests there. Lurelin, of course, has been overrun by pirates, and you have to eliminate the pirates if you want to restore order to that town, and then you have to help them rebuild. Kakariko has all this sky junk littering mm-hmm. the area, but it's also got the research team. Goron City, well, Goron City has gotten really weird because of the roast.
2: Yeah, the illicit roast, shall we say.
0: Yeah, the illicit roast.
2: That has certain psychological effects.
0: Yeah, I mean, those guys, they look like the poor Koroks in the Korok Forest before you rescue the Deku Tree in this game. By the way, with 5 hearts, I rescued the Deku Tree last night.
2: With 5 hearts?
0: Yeah. You want to know how I did it?
2: Yes.
0: Okay. See, I know a secret about this game that most people don't know. Actually, I know several secrets. Number one, the Light Dragon's horn heals you and it mitigates gloom.
1: Mm-hmm.
0: So it's incredibly effective against Phantom Ganon. Okay, so I go down there. I know how to kill the gloom hands. You know, you just take some bomb arrows and fire them into the middle of a bunch repeatedly, and eventually there are no gloom hands, and you just have to face Phantom Ganon. So what I did was before I went down there, I did a high defense meal because I don't really have much defense in my armor right now.
2: Sure.
0: That's the other thing I know about the game. I know that these high defense meals in Tears of the Kingdom are incredibly powerful. They give you quite a bit of defense, much more so than I think in Breath of the Wild. So I ate a high defense meal, which gave me about the equivalent of my armor being upgraded a few times.
2: Mm-hmm.
0: And I had transferred a claymore from Breath of the Wild into my game, one of the royal claymores. So I had a royal claymore that I fused Light Dragon Horn to for like 52 hit points. So because I know the game mechanics, I was pretty certain I was going to prevail. And I did prevail with, I think, 3¾ hearts left.
2: Dang!
0: I started with 10 because I had some temporary hearts, but those temporary hearts got nixed at the very beginning of the battle because I did not have the right sword equipped.
2: Mm.
0: But once I equipped the right sword, I lost very little in the way of hearts. And any gloom damage that I took was immediately healed by the Light Dragon's horn. So all I really needed to do was make sure that I got through the battle without breaking the sword, you know. And I didn't care if I got knocked down. I could get right back up and just keep whacking away until Phantom Ganon was gone. And then I grabbed his weapons, which is awesome because I like the Gloom Sword, which I also fused a Light Dragon Horn to. And that mitigates the damage from the gloom. And so basically, if you know the game mechanics well enough, you can pull this off very early. Mm-hmm.
2: Color me impressed.
0: Well, as you said in our last session, some of this probably comes from my training in Elden Ring.
2: Ah. Yeah, whereas I'm more just like, I'm just going to be headstrong and just dive in and hope for the best.
0: Yeah. You know, planning, I'm plotting, I'm thinking through how I'm going to accomplish this task. And now I can go up into the sky anytime I want before I pull the sword. I can go up into the sky, find Zelda or find the light dragon, farm the parts that I need to upgrade my armor. Mm-hmm. Because of course I've got the champion's leathers, and I will then actually have some good armor. Of course, that means that I have to open the fairies, but those quests aren't that bad.
2: Yeah.
0: So yeah, I actually did that last night. I wanted.
2: That's awesome. That is awesome.
0: There were two things that I had on my agenda for last night. One was to do the Hudson Madison Ronson quest, and the other was to free the Deku Tree from Gloom. And I got both of them accomplished.
2: There you go.
0: So what are your favorite and least favorite quests in Tears of the Kingdom?
2: I think my least favorite, you touched on this already, just in the Sky Islands, find the crystal and get it to its spot. It makes you use the fusing mechanic, but not in like ways that feel fun or creative. I think those are my least favorite. Favorite. Honestly, I'm going to go with the final boss fight as my favorite quest. And honestly, the Ganondorf fight in the underground, just getting there and having to like glide through all this gloom and stuff. It's a really cool dungeon. But that fight is one of the toughest to me. And I have played almost every Zelda game. Like that Ganondorf fight actually took me a couple of attempts to finish and to do it properly. And I really appreciated that. It didn't feel just like a pushover or an afterthought. So I think that's my favorite. And it's also cinematic. I mean, it's really cool.
0: Oh, very cinematic. And it has so many neat parts to it. You start with sort of mummified Ganondorf, and then he transforms into full-on Demon King, and then he transforms into a dragon. So he uses the same mechanic that Zelda does to transform into a dragon, which is eating his stone. What's interesting is they ate the same stone. When you think about it.
2: I guess time travel does work that way, doesn't it?
0: Doesn't it? Because it was Sonya's stone, stolen by Ganondorf, retrieved by Zelda, but I don't know how he manages to still have a stone. Anyway, I'm confused now.
2: What? I mean, maybe he had multiple stones. He was trying to steal them all, so.
0: That's true. Maybe he does have another stone. Hmm. Okay.
2: Anyway, it looked cool, so I didn't question it.
0: It looks really, really cool. Yeah, when he goes up. And it's really neat because the light dragon instinctively knows what to do in that battle, which is to protect you.
2: Mm-hmm.
0: As you go and challenge this Ganon dragon thing. And it's kind of neat to see him as a dragon for a change instead of as a pig.
2: Mm-hmm.
0: That was really cool. I think aside from the main quest stuff, I actually really like the main quest after we do the regional anomalies.
2: Mm-hmm.
0: I don't really like it before that because you have to go and do the villages and all that kind of stuff. But I really like it afterwards when you have to go find Zelda or fake Zelda in the castle. And I'm assuming that if people are listening and they don't want to be spoiled, they're probably not still listening. So
2: one might hope.
0: One might hope. But I really like the Phantom Ganon fight, the multiple Phantom Ganons that you fight in the Sanctum, which is the location of the fight in Breath of the Wild, the big fight. So you have all of that. And then, of course, you have to go into the sky and retrieve all that stuff for Minoru to get her. Although some of us get Minoru early in the game because we know she's there. And it's always nice to have somebody that you can walk across the gloom with in the underground.
2: Mm-hmm.
0: But in terms of just regular quests, during Lent this year, I decided rather than stop playing, I was going to play in a different way. I was going to play side quests, because side quests in this game involve you helping somebody. So basically, I was helping all sorts of NPCs all across Hyrule. And there's some neat little quests in the side quests. Mm-hmm. And I think one of my favorites is just getting decorations for the different stables, because they all have this big canvas in the stable and they want to paint a picture there that's particular to the region that the stable's in. And they know exactly what the stable master knows exactly what he wants to see there. And you have to go out. He's too busy, of course, to go out on his own, but
2: it wouldn't be much of a side quest if he wasn't.
0: That's right. He sends you out to get a picture of it. And all of these guys are really great painters. It's amazing. Every single guy running a stable is an excellent painter.
2: It's in the job description.
0: I don't know how they manage that. But at any rate, you have to go get a picture on your PuraPad camera, bring it back, show it to them, and they whip up a painting right there on the spot. It's just kind of like Hudson can whip up three-dimensional figures based upon the pictures that you show him from your camera. So yeah, these guys, you help them decorate their stables, which is really kind of neat because the stables are so bland in Breath of the Wild, and you can help them not be quite as bland in Tears of the Kingdom. And I just found that to be kind of a fun quest because they send you to places that you might not have actually visited otherwise. So it was kind of neat.
2: Mm-hmm.
0: We've probably already touched on this, but what aspects of this game most resonate with you as a Christian?
2: Yeah, I mean, again, core theme of sacrifice. When talking about Christian faith and Christian theology, it's hard to go wrong with talking about sacrifice. But I think that this game does provide some interesting insights. And also hope, the virtue of hope, that it's not just hope isn't a passive thing, but it is something that calls us to active action. And so like the people of Hyrule are showing their hope by the way they're rebuilding, the way they're coming together. So I think those two are kind of the most core sort of Christian elements to me.
0: I think there's also some elements of faith, not in Christ, but of faith. This may be tied in with what you're saying is hope, but Zelda believes and Rauru believes that she will get back to her own time, that she will be able to save her kingdom. So there is that faith element that this is going to happen. She just has to set her feet on the path and it will take place. So there is that element of faith in what she cannot yet see, but that she believes will come to pass.
2: Mm-hmm.
0: What I think is also very interesting is that in the very end, after they do defeat Ganondorf, both Zelda and Link are restored. Zelda had no expectation that she would be restored from being a dragon. Mm-hmm. Link had no expectation that he would get his arm back. But both of them are restored. And I don't know quite what to make of that, what that says about who Rauru is. But we do know that the people of Hyrule in ancient times believed that the Zonai, and that's his species, that the Zonai were gods. Mm-hmm. What do you think of that? I mean, how is it that Rauru, who possesses this ability to put sacred light into the shrines, the light heals Link gradually as he completes more and more shrines. He's able to decimate Ganondorf's attack, the first attack, with his light power. That's before Ganondorf gets his own stone.
2: Mm-hmm.
0: But he has this incredible light power. I'm wondering if he might be another example in some respects of, like Hylia, a god who has kind of become mortal and still has this sacred power.
2: Yeah. I mean, I was definitely just kind of thinking an element of the light is that it is not his light. He is not the one who creates it from itself. He has power over it. And so in many ways, he's a conduit and almost like an avatar of the light. And that is itself a very divine image. So I think that inclination of the Hylians, and to say within their own cosmology, there are different kinds of what it means to be a god. I mean, there's Hylia, but then there's Feru, Din, and then him, but all rooted ultimately in the goodness of light and the Triforce being a symbol of that itself. So I think there's a lot to explore there. You got my wheels turning. I really like to explore, but I think, yeah, it's kind of that sense of he is an avatar representation, incarnational, but not an incarnation of light.
0: Ah, and so maybe we can think of him more as a saint. Orthodox Christians, of course, have this idea of the participation in the energies, the divine energies, mm-hmm. and which is often manifested as light. And so maybe it's through being that conduit of the divine that through Rauru as a conduit of the divine, Zelda and Link are restored. Because we know that saints have been used to restore people.
2: Absolutely. You know, I would even say, I think there's a parallel as well with an angelic figure to Rauru being someone who's very close to the light, but is not the light itself.
0: Except that he really was a physical entity at one time.
2: Right. That's where it falls down, unfortunately. So it's kind of like halfway between a saint and an angel, where it's like he has this intimate, proximate relationship with the light from his beginning, but is also physical. So it's hard to map that exactly onto a Christian cosmology. But I think you're definitely right about that sense of participation of the energies and the way that saints have been used as conduits for miracles and healings, and that all of those are themselves representations of the resurrection, that it's a sign of what happens. What we see faintly now is in a mirror, as St. Paul says, we're hoping and looking towards our own resurrection and look at the glorified body of Christ and saying, oh, okay, that's kind of where we're headed. We don't fully understand it, but that's where we're headed.
0: Okay. Is there anything else that we'd like to discuss about this awesome game?
2: Go play it if you haven't. 10 out of 10, would play again. In fact, we'll play again when I get a Switch 2.
0: Well, one thing that I did want to mention is that a lot of people claim that this game doesn't really have that many differences from Breath of the Wild. They say it's just a DLC.
2: What?
0: And it did start out, in fairness, it did start out as a DLC, but it grew too big to be a DLC and became a separate title of its own and developed a very, very different storyline with the same characters several years later. Now, I know that like in something like Elden Ring, where we have a DLC Shadow of the Erdtree, you do have this different storyline in a very large area and so on in that game. But I just don't see this as an extension of Breath of the Wild. I see it as a new game that's a sequel to Breath of the Wild. And yeah, it has some of the same elements. It's got the shrines. It's got the Koroks.
2: I mean, if a sequel didn't have some of the same elements, I wouldn't call it a sequel.
0: Yeah, exactly. That's what I don't get is like, well, what did you expect? Why did you expect a different map? People are like, it just has the same map. And it's like, well, it has the same map with some differences. But yeah, it has the same map because it's a sequel.
2: These are the same people, though, who have been wanting a HD remake of Ocarina of Time and yet would then complain, why did you just remake Ocarina of Time with the same map? You can't please the world.
0: This is true. And don't listen to the haters about Switch 2, by the way. Fandoms are weird entities. There are weird dynamics in fandoms.
2: So but we do our best to love the people in them anyway.
0: Yes. So, as you said, I agree that people should just play the games for themselves and play this game for themselves and not worry about how many elements are similar because it's a sequel. Of course, there are going to be elements that are similar. So, if we don't have anything more to say, then that's a wrap.
2: All right.
0: And thank you, Father Evan.
2: Thank you for having me. It's been great to be here.
0: Yeah, it has been. And we're really excited that you have agreed to be our keynote speaker for 2025. I have heard your last talk, and it was really a fun romp. You guys had so much fun in that session, and I know that your keynote will be pretty entertaining as well, I'm sure.
2: Well, thank you very much. I'm excited about it too, and I am deeply honored to be invited. It's a huge honor to me to have this opportunity, and I'm looking forward to sharing my talk with y'all.
0: Yeah, we're looking forward to hearing it. So as I said, that's a wrap, and we hope you have enjoyed this episode of the Doxacast Remix.
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1: Christ is in our midst. 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
2: Mommy, if God made everything, who made God? Children have a beautiful way of asking the biggest questions with the sweetest innocence, and they always seem to ask them when we least expect it. Over the past few months, Ancient Faith Kids has been working behind the scenes to develop a resource especially for parents, godparents, and guardians, a place to find thoughtful guidance for navigating children's questions about God, address difficult topics, and speak to parenting concerns away from kids' view. We're delighted to announce the official launch of our YouTube channel, Ancient Faith Parenting, created as a central resource for parents as they raise their children in the faith. 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Together, we hope that these resources help parents nurture a lasting faith in their children as they grow into adulthood. 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
4: Matthew 19:16-26. One day a young man came to see our Lord Jesus Christ. That young man knelt before Jesus and asked him, "Good teacher, what good thing must I do to have eternal life?" Jesus said, "Why do you call me good? The only good one is God. If you want to really live, keep the commandments." The young man asked Jesus which commandments he should keep, and Jesus answered, "Do not kill. Do not commit adultery. Do not steal, do not lie. Honor your father and mother, and love your neighbor as you love yourself." The young man said to Jesus, "I've been keeping these commandments ever since I was young. What am I missing?" Jesus said, "If you really want to do what is right, go sell what you have and give it to poor people. Then your treasure will be in heaven. Then come and follow me." When the young man heard that, he left. He was very sad. He had so many things, and he loved them all. Then Jesus said to his disciples, "It will be hard for a rich man to enter the kingdom of heaven. It is easier for a camel to go through the eye of a needle than for a rich man to enter God's kingdom." When the disciples heard this, they wondered who could really be saved. Jesus looked at them and said, "With men this seems like it cannot happen, but with God anything can happen."
5: Glory to thee, O Lord, glory to thee.
4: Here are some questions about the gospel story. What did the young man want to know when he came to see Jesus? What did Jesus tell him he should do? How many of God's commandments do you know? Are you obeying them like the young man did? The young man thought he was still missing something. What did Jesus tell him to do? Did the young man want to do it? Do you have favorite clothes, toys, or pets? Would you be willing to share them with someone else? Why or why not? Pray and ask God to help you to love Him and His kingdom more than even your favorite things. He will help you because with God, anything can happen.
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6: Since, therefore, brethren, we asked of the Lord concerning He who dwells in His tabernacle, we have heard, as a precept concerning the one who dwells there, that if we fulfill what is required of a dweller, we may dwell there. On account of this, our hearts and our bodies must be prepared as ones to serve like soldiers under holy obedience to these rules. And whatever our nature does not make possible, let us ask the Lord to direct that the help of His grace should supply what lacks. And if we wish to escape the pains of hell and attain to eternal life, we must hasten to do those things only as may profit us for eternity. Now, while there is time for this, and we are in this body, and there is time to fulfill all those rules by means of walking in this light. We have therefore determined to establish a school of the Lord's service, in the institution of which we hope we are going to establish nothing harsh, nothing burdensome. But if, prompted by the desire to attain quality, anything be set forth somewhat strictly for the correction of vice or preservation of charity, do not therefore, brothers, be in fear and flee back from the way of salvation, of which the beginning cannot be but by a narrow entrance. For it is by progressing in the life of the conversion of our souls and faith that, with our hearts enlarged and in ineffable sweetness of love, one runs in the way of God's commandments, so that never deserting being His disciple, but persevering until death in His doctrine within the monastery, we may partake by patience in the suffering of Christ and become worthy inheritors of His kingdom. Amen. That is our Father among the Saints, Benedict of Nursia, from the prologue to his rule. I'm your host, Professor Cyril Gary Jenkins, and you are listening to Light Through the Past.
7: Light Through the Past, a survey of church history. Dr. Cyril Gary Jenkins examines the course and development of the Orthodox Church, its struggles with heresy, the empire, and relations to other Christian bodies. Here's Dr. Jenkins.
6: Greetings, everyone. So today we are going to look at, in particular, St. Benedict's rule. And I have this, let us say, overly ambitious hope to get two things done, but I probably will only get one. Two things done, meaning two things covered, namely, the life of prayer and the place of the abbot. And so, in looking at the rule of St. Benedict, one of the things that we're going to find, it is, of course, a bit more legislative than anything that had come before it, with the exception of the rule of the master, which Benedict seems to have read. And we see some prescription in St. Augustine's letter 211. We talked about both of these other rules last week. In anything coming out of Egypt or out of Syria, or from St. Basil, or even from Caesarius of Arles, and of what was done there by St. Cassian, John Cassian of Rome, most of the things we don't see the structure that we see in St. Benedict. And it is this structure which really made Benedictine monasticism what it was, and in some places what it still is. Now, I will tell you that there is a Benedictine monastery in the Orthodox Church in Colorado. It's called Lady Minister. The monastery dedicated to St. Lawrence and to Our Lady. And it's a fully Benedictine monastery. And there are, I think, about 10 monks there. And I think there's one nun who also lives there, an elderly lady. And they take in lots of guests. It is up in the mountains. I think it might be a little more than an hour from Denver. I'm not quite sure. I mean, you can look it up on Google Maps. But it is remote, and it does meet basically what Benedictine monasticism was, monasteries in a desolate place away from people. But it also meets what monasteries were to do, which were to be places of hospitality, to take in strangers. And so what would your life look like if you went there? And that's what we're going to kind of talk about today. Now, there is a very good video on this, that is, on the life of the monastery. And I will put that in the links. It'll be on the Ancient Faith page for this episode, a link to that video. It is narrated by Father Patrick Cardine, and Father Patrick is the priest of, well, St. Patrick's Church in Bemerton, Virginia, which is about 45 minutes southwest of D.C., closer to the Shenandoah Valley than to D.C., and it basically is kind of right at the top of the valley, right where the Blue Ridge kind of come to an end, near Port Royal. It's not far from Christendom College. And so to say they are a thriving parish is an understatement. So, but he goes there to visit it and spends time there. And the video is very much worth watching. I will say that. And it gives you a good idea of what Benedictines are doing, because they're trying very much to be what Benedict was. Now, Benedictines throughout the centuries always tried to do that, but eventually some of them got, well, let's say, exasperated with how Benedictine monasticism was then practiced. But the Benedictine monasteries, though they were all under the rule of Saint Benedict, they weren't a system. Now, later on, as we shall see, if we get to it, this is probably someone else will have to take over the podcast, I think, to pick this up. In the 10th century, in Western Europe, there arose a monastery called Cluny, C-L-U-N-Y. It was a monastery established in Burgundy, and Cluny was placed directly under the Bishop of Rome, so that its abbot only answered to the Pope and to the court of Rome. And now, when it was established, it was pretty much the low point, let us say, of the moral fiber of the bishops of Rome. And if you do any sort of reading in church history, you can see that the beginning of the 10th century, Cluny was founded in 911, that this was a fairly decadent time in Rome. But the duke who established it basically saw that the monastery needed to be independent of any sort of local interference. Now, one of the things that this did was it basically meant that other monasteries, and eventually over 300 monasteries, appealed to Cluny to become a Cluniac house. So there were Benedictines, but they were under Cluny, and they were under the abbot of Cluny. And so these monasteries, some of them large, they didn't have an abbot. They had a prior. And so the prior took the place of the abbot, all right, as laid out. So they weren't strictly Benedictine in that regard, right? But then when we see the Cistercians and the Carthusians, we see people trying to go back to the simplicity and the rigor of the order, because when the Cistercians and the Carthusians began, the Cluniac monasteries, particularly the monastery in Cluny, had become wildly rich because people were giving them money, a lot of money, or land. And so there actually becomes a bit of a spate between the abbot of Cluny, Peter the Venerable, and the Cistercian, well-known Cistercian monk and abbot, Bernard of Clairvaux. Bernard basically taking on Cluny for its immense wealth and for leaving the simplicity of the order. So that is all later on. So this is all to say that, to begin with, any monastery that adopted Benedict's rule, they were adopting it just for themselves. They weren't part of a system, all right? And so Benedict's rule is basically set up as a structured way for those who entered it to obtain the heavenly life. That's basically how he puts it. And it's interesting that he does this, right? Nothing harsh, nothing burdensome is how he lays it out. And the one thing that is very important to Benedict is the life of prayer. And the life of prayer in two forms. The most obvious form is what are called the daily offices, the hours, the offices of prayer. All of these things become incredibly important. Well, what were the offices and what were the prayers? So, a typical day for a Benedictine basically begins around 2 a.m. Could be a little later, could be a little earlier, depending on clocks, but this is when they had matins, what we would call vigil, right? So in a lot of churches in the Russian tradition, after Vespers, they will frequently celebrate matins. Some of them will have compline and matins, right, as part of the vigil. So you can go on for 90 minutes. But in the medieval world, it began sometime around 2, 3, 1 a.m. It is a longer service, right? And it's the first prayer service of the day. They would chant their psalms. They'd listen to scripture. And again, this could last a while. It could last an hour. It could last 2 hours, depending on what the abbot wanted, depending on the particular day. Was it a high feast day? Then they would actually do more chanting, right? So after this was done, there'd be an hour or two, depending on the monastery, right? And the monks could return to bed, but basically the next office is that of lauds. It is the office of the dawn. 5 o'clock, 6 o'clock, generally by 7 o'clock, right? It was praises for the beginning of the day, right? After lauds, there's a brief time of prayer, right? The second type of prayer, not corporate prayer. And then they would gather for prime, right? Prime meaning the first hour of the day. And at prime, it was a short service. Basically, it says, help us, O Lord, this day, right? And then following that, there came whatever was the first part of the labor of the monks. And the labor fell into many different things. And if the monastery was at all established, there would be all sorts of duties for the monks. There were those who made, there were those who worked in the kitchen, those who worked in the cellar. Generally, there would not be that many, but there would be a cook, a cellar. There would also be those who made candles, those who kept bees, those who worked in the gardens, okay? Those who would perform the necessary work on the maintenance of the structure. And so this was the first period. And around 9 o'clock, maybe a little after, they would actually then have terce, which is the third hour of the day, right? about noon, the sixth hour of the day, sext, all right, then would come the main meal of the day. And again, this is taken in the refectory. Benedictine fare was simple, right? It wasn't elaborate, but it doesn't mean it was bland or blasé, all right? In the Latin West, basically, their fasting, particularly among the Benedictines, was not strident. And they did want to keep up a basic Lenten principle. And therefore, the eating of meat was discouraged, as well as the drinking of wine. Did they go completely without meat and completely without wine? No, actually not. But these things were to be learned in moderation. They would eat cheese, right? But the one thing that was done during meals was that eating was done in silence, with the exception that one monk would read correspondence to the monastery, read missives from whatever bishop may have sent them, information or requests or admonitions. They would read from the church fathers. They would particularly read from St. John Cassian's conferences and his institutes, right? These are the things that are read during lunch. Around 9 o'clock, around 3 o'clock would be not the ninth hour, all right? Between lunch and non, there might be a short period of rest, but then back to work. After non, again, back to work. And finally, sometime at dusk, whatever time dusk came, there's Vespers, the evening prayer, right? This is then followed by the last prayer of the day, compline. Depending when the sun goes down is when they would have compline, and then off to bed. Now, this is the basic structure of the day, and it is built around these hours of prayer, these several daily offices, right? And so we'll come to specifically what's done in those offices, but it's built around the admonition of David. Seven times a day will I pray to thee. Now, this is the basic structure of things pretty much Monday through Saturday. Sundays would be different. There would be more time to privately read, or to read privately, I should say, on Sundays. And I should note that Father Patrick Reardon was a Benedictine monk in the Trappist rule, and he made note to me in a podcast. If you want to go look up that podcast, just type in Reardon and Jenkins, and our two happy smiling faces will be there looking at you. He talked about how he would steal away on Sunday afternoons with a copy of Shakespeare, walk out into the woods, and read one of Shakespeare's plays. And of course, I highly recommend that for yourself, right? But, right, so Sundays would be a bit, there's no work on Sundays in that sense, so that you do have these two things, ora et labora, pray and work. But the main job is prayer. Saint Benedict called this the opus Dei, the work of God. Opus like the magnum opus, the great work of whoever the writer is, the magnum opus. And so the work of God, and the work of God was to pray. All right. And part of this was that the prayer and what was going on there is the monk's primary job. Now, this asks a lot of questions, which, you know, I may go into next week, right? So what we have is we have these hours, right? So we have matins, which begins the day. It's a longer service. Lauds is another service. It's also a little longer. But then we have the shorter ones, right? Prime, terse, sext, nones. And as part of the cycle of prayers, these are what were sometimes termed little hours. They were short services, 15 or 20 minutes. They weren't long, but they broke up the day because the day is built around prayer, right? So anytime around 9 a.m., about 3 hours after sunrise, right, they would get together, and what they would do is, it would be an opening service, right? Deus in audiatorem meum intende. Oh God, come to help me, right? Domine ad uiandum me festina. Lord, make haste to help me, right? That is how they would begin. They would do the Gloria Patri, right? They would do other hymns appropriate, generally different hymns, particularly the Ambrosian hymn. Come, O Holy Spirit, right? So all of these things were there. And of course, this was particularly important for terse, come, O Holy Spirit. Later, Veni Creator. Why? Because it's specifically mentioned in Acts that it was the third hour of the day when the Holy Spirit descended. All right? And as was true of all of the offices within the church, there were psalms that were said, specifically 3 psalms at terse. They would vary from day to day. All right? Talk more about that in a moment. Now, if they were a much longer psalm, there might be selections, such as Psalm 118, 119 in the King James, but 118, all right? There are scripture readings, and from Old Testament, epistle, right? There would be responses, antiphons, short prayers, right? And then the dismissal, all right? So 15, maybe 20 minutes, and then out the monks would go, back to their work, right? They'd stop and they would pray. Now, I should note, and this is kind of interesting. Well, it's interesting to me, but it's interesting to note that in the Orthodox Church, one of the things I've noticed is that when deacons will come out and do litanies, many of the people sit down. And generally we think, well, you don't sit to pray. And I remember hearing this, oh, you don't sit to pray. Benedictines all sat to pray. They all sat in their stalls to pray. They would rise at certain times, right? They would rise definitely at certain times. But many a time, they're sitting there during the prayers, all right? And, I mean, I remember at my Anglican seminary, because I was a Presbyterian at an Anglican seminary. But the seminary at that point didn't know quite yet whether it was an Anglican or Presbyterians with a prayer book, right? So they were the Reformed Episcopal Church. They didn't know what they were doing. And I just remember that my Old Testament professor, Milton Fisher, God rest him, he taught Old Testament. He's a brilliant guy. He was part of the NIV translation, which he hated. I don't say he hated it, but he said all the translation work they did, they then brought in English majors to massage what they had done to make it more readable. He was furious, right? I mean, it's the only time I ever really saw him really animated. But I remember one time, you know, I can't remember what incited this in him, but I still remember, right? He broke into this verse, Apisci, Apisci, say amen, bend your knee and up again. Presby, Presby, don't you bend. Just sit right there on man's chief end. So I remember that. But of course, that when you get to the Benedictines, these guys who are given to prayer, right, would sit. And I think part of it is because they spent so much of the day standing otherwise that whatever it would seem to be to help them to concentrate. Because oftentimes it's only one cantor doing the canting. It's not all of them. Now, if you go to a Benedictine monastery now, and as I have, there's actually one near Antiochian Village, actually a very conservative Benedictine house. And this abbey has about 30 monks. They do their Gregorian chants, right, in unison. Now, they'll have one person tone the lead, the first part of the verse. And then everyone else will then, you know, there'll be a pause of about 2 seconds, and then everyone else responds. It's really quite lovely. One of my former students is a father out there, Father Lawrence. So I visited him at times when I've gone out to Antiochian Village. Now, so besides terse, all right, besides terse, what do we also know? What do we also have? Well, we know that Benedict, and this is in chapter 18 of the rule. Now, in Benedict's rule, it's not long. It's 73 chapters, but most of them are only a few lines, or a lot of them are only a few lines. And in particular, what we see is that in Benedict's rule, he has it set up so that the Psalter is said once a week. And he basically has a provision. And this is in chapter 18. And chapters, I think, 8 through 20 are all about the order of prayers and services in the church. What are to be said, right? And he said in chapter 18 that if anyone seems to think that they need to reorganize this or rearrange this, fine, just as long as the entire Psalter is said once a week. Right? Some psalms are said every day, right? A compline, Psalm 4, Psalm 91, 1:34, they're all said, right? The 50th psalm is said every day. All right? So all these psalms are there. So they incorporate the psalms, and the psalms are the prayer book of Benedictine monks. And it should not then surprise us that even after all these years, Father Patrick Henry Reardon, who started his life as a Benedictine monk at Gethsemane Monastery in Kentucky, where they were still doing it in Latin when he got there, he has memorized the entire Psalter in Latin. He still can rattle it off. And that's like his main thing now, right? Rattles off the Psalter. So at Matins, there were 12 psalms said every day, and these would rotate, right? These 12. Same thing with Lauds, which typically had 3 psalms, which in this case it was the same as what are called the short hours, prime, terse, sext, non, right? Vespers, 4 psalms, and then again, compline always ended with the 3 psalms, Psalm 4, Psalm 91, and Psalm 134. So this is what happened, right? Now, these psalms would change. They would change depending on the cycles of the year. Time was not flat to the Benedictines. It moved in waves up and down, just like for us

this is what was going on, right? So among the first labors, of course, all was manual labor, right? And I mean, there would still be manual labor. But of course, as time went on, monasteries added scriptorums, that is, places where monks were taught to read, and they were taught how to copy. And in the scriptorum, the monk in charge of the scriptorum would take a text that they wanted to make copies of, particularly liturgical books. Like, these things were neat. They wore out, so they were the ones that were most copied. This is why we have many copies of psalters and epistle books and the gospel books coming out of the Middle Ages. And so, because these things would get worn out, but they would also copy other things, the writings of the fathers. They were there copying them out. And so these things were all done. And what would happen is that every monk would have a lined piece of whatever it is they were writing, generally vellum, until paper was reintroduced. And what they would do is they would have lines, paper, and from the head monk, he would be the lector who would read the passage. He would read one line at a time. Now, Latin is very rigid, all right? So as long as you know your spellings and all this, everything should be correct. But then they would go back and count letters for every line, right? If your letters didn't add up, this could be a bad misreading then, right? So they would go back then and correct it. All right. So this is basically the life of the monastery. All right. And again, it was built around the Opus Dei, the work of God. And most monasteries, you know, 20 to 30 monks, sometimes more, sometimes less, generally, maybe two, maybe three of the monks would have been ordained as priests. You weren't there to be priests. Priests were necessary, but you weren't there to be a priest. And so in this time, one of the things that's done, of course, is also private prayer, which I haven't got to touch on. But in private prayer, this was something Benedict stressed. It's something that St. Gregory the Dialogist in his biography of Benedict stressed about Benedict. Benedict wanted personal prayer. It wasn't like you were leading the life to be in corporate prayer. So this is what is important to realize. Benedict did not like hermits. Well, I don't want to say he didn't like hermits, but what he said was his monastery was not for hermits. His monastery was to teach people how to pray. And of course, I think one of the most enticing things about Benedict's monastery is the fact that you memorized the Psalter, that this became, as it were, the song in your head when you woke up in the morning. I've mentioned this before. This is the song you memorize, right? You memorized the Psalter. You said every single psalm at least 50 times a year, so that probably after 3 or 4 years, you will have memorized them, and you will have memorized a great many others that you should have memorized, right? This is the life of prayer in Benedict. This is the necessary thing. And so I probably will say a little bit more about private prayer next week, simply because I haven't even gotten through the life of prayer in Benedict's rule. But of course, as we can see, you know, there's far more of a collegial attitude in Benedict, right? We see the great monasteries of Egypt, and so many of them were cells or huts or caves. They would get together once a week, right? But in Benedict's rule, oh no, they were all right there together all the time. I remember someone telling me some years ago he had sought to become a monk. And this man sought it at a Russian monastery. And he said, the one thing I learned was, he says, I don't take this the wrong way, that was anything sort of perverse about it, he said, but it was like being married to 12 other men, right? Because you're just

0: there, you're hugger mugger, you've got to share all these things. And in Benedict's rule, now there are very harsh and strict rules in some regards that we would think of this. Granted, Benedict's time, most of the people that he had were simple people who were coming to him, right? They were simple people, Germans, who basically wanted to pursue God, right? They would come to the monastery. They probably had no Latin. And they basically had to start saying these Latin prayers and learning Latin from scratch. Now, Benedict's rule is written in the Latin of his day. If you were a classicist, as I affect to be, reading Benedict's original writing, it's like, what in the world is he doing, right? Because most of the copies of Benedict's Latin text that we now have has all been massaged by later medieval monks who thought, this is not good Latin. And it's not like they were writing the best of Latin either, but they were certainly writing better Latin than what Benedict was writing at the beginning of the 6th century, right? It tells us kind of about the state of the decay of Rome. So anyway, this is where we shall end it. Again, thank you. Thank you, all of you who have bought the Byzantine course. I greatly appreciate it. I mean, I greatly appreciate it. And if you're thinking about it and you have questions, let me know. Again, the link to the video will be on the description page for this episode on ancient faith. And also I will mention, and this comes from one of our listeners, and he basically talked, and I will put these links up too, about the audio works of St. Patrick, but also an audio book of Eusebius's church history. So both of these links will be there if you want to look them up and have something else to listen to throughout the day, once you're done listening to Light Through the Past, of course. But anyway, so I thank those who have emailed me. I thank those of you who made comments. I greatly appreciate everyone who contacts me. And if you want to contact me and ask me questions, I am happy to answer them too. I haven't actually had enough to put together another question and answer commentary episode yet. But if I get them, I certainly shall. So having said all that, our producer is still Elijah Sabrin. Our bumper music is still by Johann Sebastian Bach. And this is a listener-supported podcast of Ancient Faith Ministries.
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4: The epistle reading is taken from St. Paul's first letter to the Corinthians, chapter 15, verses 58, and chapter 16, verses 1 through 3. Brethren, be steadfast, immovable, always abounding in the work of the Lord, knowing that in the Lord your labor is not in vain. Now concerning the contribution for the saints, as I directed the churches of Galatia, so you also are to do. On the first day of every week, each of you is to put something aside and store it up, as he may prosper, so that contributions need not be made when I come. And when I arrive, I will send those whom you accredit by letter to carry your gift to Jerusalem. The Gospel reading is taken from St. Luke, chapter 5, verses 27 through 32. At that time, Jesus went out and saw a tax collector named Levi sitting at the tax office. And he said to him, "Follow me." And he left everything and rose and followed him. And Levi made him a great feast in his house, and there was a large company of tax collectors and others sitting at table with them. And the Pharisees and their scribes murmured against his disciples, saying, "Why do you eat and drink with tax collectors and sinners?" And Jesus answered them, "Those who are well have no need of a physician, but those who are sick. I have not come to call the righteous, but sinners to repentance."
5: 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We're glad you're with us for this journey.
6: Welcome. I'm Father Alexis, and we are going to be reading through the Bible together. And I've got some friends that will be helping us. So let's get started.
7: Straight from our South Florida Daily Orthodox Scriptures for Kids studios, we have episode 470. Hey, Svetlana, what's our chapter?
8: Matthew chapter 2.
9: And the verses?
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9: Awesome. 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
8: Now, when Herod was dead, behold, an angel of the Lord appeared in a dream to Joseph in Egypt, saying, "Arise, take the young child and his mother, and go to the land of Israel, for those who sought the young child's life are dead." Then he arose, took the young child and his mother, and came into the land of Israel. But when he heard that Archelaus was reigning over Judea instead of his father Herod, he was afraid to go there. And being warned by God in a dream, he turned aside into the region of Galilee. And he came and dwelt in a city called Nazareth, that it might be fulfilled which was spoken by the prophets, "He shall be called a Nazarene."
7: Thank you, Svetlana. And thanks for finishing the chapter. Nice job.
9: So now Joseph learns in a dream that Herod has died, and he feels it's safe for Mary and Jesus to move back home. And they end up in Nazareth. That's where Jesus will grow up. He was born in Bethlehem, but he grows up in Nazareth. He was a little boy there when he was Gabriella's age. That's where he was living. He lived with Mary, his mother, and Joseph, who protected them both. He played with others and had friends. He was a little boy who grew into a man. And we will hear more about that in our next episodes. I'm Father Alexis. And remember, Christ is in our midst.
8: He is and never shall be.
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1: Welcome to the Daily Orthodox Scriptures. I'm Father Alexis, and we are reading through the Scriptures each day of the year using the Orthodox Study Bible. Our readings today will be from Hosea chapters 6 and 7, Psalm 84, Proverbs chapter 17, verses 26 through 30, and Colossians chapter 1. We continue in the prophecy of Hosea and hear a foretelling of the resurrection of Christ and ours as well, all in the general call for us to return to the Lord. And we also begin a new book today, St. Paul's letter to the Colossians. This letter was probably written while Paul was imprisoned in Rome. The situation in this Christian community is that they had started in the faith, but had fallen into Gnosticism. Gnosticism is a belief system in which there are secret and hidden pieces of knowledge that only a few select people are privileged to know. This special knowledge is believed to be given through special rituals and ascetic practices. Although Christianity certainly has ascetic practices, its purpose is to gain self-control and to not be controlled by the fleshly passions. These Gnostic practices were meant to give secret knowledge, and they believe that salvation came from that knowledge. For Christianity, on the other hand, there was no secret knowledge. It's about Jesus, the Son of God, who died and rose again. And Christians proclaim that everywhere. There are no secrets in Christianity, and certainly no secret knowledge. This is what Paul is dealing with in the community. The letter is rather short, 4 chapters, and we will soon see what Paul is concerned with. But we will begin with Hosea, then Psalms, Proverbs, and then Colossians. Let's begin. Hosea, chapters 6 and 7. In their affliction they will seek me early, saying, "Let us go and return to the Lord our God, for he has grasped and will heal us. He will smite and plug the wound with lint. After 2 days he will heal us. In the third day we shall rise and live before him. Let us know, let us pursue, that we might know the Lord. We shall find him ready as the daybreak, and he will come to us as the early and latter rain to the earth. What shall I do to you, O Ephraim? What shall I do to you, O Judah? Your mercy is as a morning cloud, and as the early dew that goes away. Therefore I have cut off your prophets, I have slain them with the words of my mouth, and my judgment shall go forth as the light. For I desire mercy and not sacrifice, and the knowledge of God more than whole burnt offerings. But they are as a man who transgresses the covenant. There they despised me. Gilead is a city working vanity with troubling water. Your strength is that of a pirate. The priests have hidden the way. They have murdered the people of Shechem, for they have done lawlessness. In the house of Israel I have seen horrible things. There is fornication in Ephraim. Israel and Judah are defiled. Begin to harvest for yourself when I return the captives of my people. When I have healed Israel, then shall the wrongdoing of Ephraim and the evil of Samaria be revealed. For they have worked falsehood. A thief shall come into them, even a robber taking spoil in his way, that they may sing together as men singing in their heart. I remember all their evils. Now their own counsels have encircled them. They were before my face. They gladdened kings with their evils and princes with their lies. They are all adulterers, like an oven heated for cooking, burning with a flame during the kneading of the dough until it is leavened. In the days of our kings, the princes began to be inflamed with wine. He stretched out his hand with pestilent fellows. wherefore their hearts are inflamed like an oven while they were falling down all the night. Ephraim is satisfied with sleep. The morning is come. He is burnt up like a flame of fire. They are all heated like an oven and have devoured their judges. All their kings are fallen. There was not among them one that called upon me. Ephraim is mixed among his peoples. Ephraim became a cake not turned. Strangers devoured his strength, and he knew it not. Gray hairs came upon him, and he knew it not. The pride of Israel shall be humbled before his face, yet they have not returned to the Lord their God, neither have they diligently sought him in spite of all this. Ephraim was like a silly dove not having a heart. He called to Egypt, and they went to the Assyrians. Whenever they shall go, I will cast my net upon them. I will bring them down as the birds of the sky. I will chastise them through the news of their affliction. Woe to them, for they have turned away from me. They are cowards, for they have committed impious deeds against me. Yet I redeemed them, but they spoke falsehoods against me. Their hearts did not cry aloud to me, but they wailed upon their beds. They slashed themselves for oil and wine. They were chastised by me. I strengthened their arms, but they devised evils against me. They turned aside to nothing. They became as a stretched bow. Their princes shall fall by the sword. They will be despised in the land of Egypt because of their unrestrained tongue. Psalm 84. O Lord, you were pleased with your land. You turned back the captivity of Jacob. You forgave the transgressions of your people. You covered all their sins. You ended all your wrath. You turned from the wrath of your anger. Turn us, O God of our salvation, and turn away your anger from us. Will you be angry with us forever? Or will you prolong your anger from generation to generation? O God, you will turn and give us life, and your people will be glad in you. Show us your mercy, O Lord, and grant us your salvation. I will hear what the Lord God will speak in me, for he will speak peace to his people and to his holy ones, and to those who turn their heart to him. His salvation is very close at hand to those who fear him, that glory may dwell in our land. Mercy and truth met together. Righteousness and peace kissed each other. Truth arose from the earth, and righteousness looked down from heaven. For the Lord will give goodness, and our land shall yield its fruit. Righteousness shall go before him, and establish his footsteps as our pathway. Proverbs chapter 17, verses 26 through 30. The face of a wise man shows understanding, but the eyes of the man without discernment are upon the ends of the earth. A son without discernment is wrath to a father and grief to her who bore him. It is not good to punish a righteous man, nor is it holy to plot against righteous princes. He who refrains from uttering a harsh word is intelligent, and a long-suffering man has discernment. Wisdom shall be imputed to a man without understanding who asks for wisdom, and anyone who holds his peace will seem to have discernment. St. Paul's Letter to the Colossians, Chapter 1. Paul, an apostle of Jesus Christ by the will of God, and Timothy, our brother, to the saints and faithful brethren in Christ who are in Colossae, grace to you and peace from God our Father and the Lord Jesus Christ. We give thanks to the God and Father of our Lord Jesus Christ, praying always for you, since we heard of your faith in Christ Jesus and of your love for all the saints, because of the hope which is laid up for you in heaven, of which you heard before in the word of the truth of the gospel, which has come to you, as it is also in all the world, and is bringing forth fruit, as it is also among you since the day you heard and knew the grace of God in truth. as you also learned from Epaphras, our dear fellow servant, who is a faithful minister of Christ on your behalf, who also declared to us your love in the Spirit. For this reason, we also, since the day we heard it, do not cease to pray for you and to ask that you may be filled with the knowledge of His will in all wisdom and spiritual understanding, that you may walk worthy of the Lord, fully pleasing Him, being fruitful in every good work, and increasing in the knowledge of God, strengthened with all might according to His glorious power, for all patience and long-suffering with joy, giving thanks to the Father who has qualified us to be partakers of the inheritance of the saints in the light. He has delivered us from the power of darkness and conveyed us into the kingdom of the Son of His love, in whom we have redemption through His blood, the forgiveness of sins. He is the image of the invisible God, the firstborn over all creation. For by Him all things were created that are in heaven and that are on earth, visible and invisible, whether thrones or dominions or principalities or powers. All things were created through Him and for Him. And He is before all things, and in Him all things consist. And He is the head of the body, the church, who is the beginning, the firstborn from the dead, that in all things He may have the preeminence. For it pleased the Father that in Him all the fullness should dwell, and by Him to reconcile all things to Himself, by Him, whether things on earth or things in heaven, having made peace through the blood of His cross. And you, who once were alienated and enemies in your mind by wicked works, yet now He has reconciled in the body of His flesh through death, to present you holy and blameless and above reproach in His sight. If indeed you continue in the faith, grounded and steadfast, and are not moved away from the hope of the gospel which you heard, which was preached to every creature under heaven, of which I, Paul, became a minister, I now rejoice in my sufferings for you, and fill up in my flesh what is lacking in the afflictions of Christ for the sake of His body, which is the church, of which I became a minister according to the stewardship from God, which was given to me for you, to fulfill the word of God, the mystery which has been hidden from ages and from generations, but now has been revealed to His saints. To them God willed to make known what are the riches of the glory of this mystery among the Gentiles, which is Christ in you, the hope of glory. Him we preach, warning every man and teaching every man in all wisdom, that we may present every man perfect in Christ Jesus. To this end I also labor, striving according to His working which works in me mightily. One of the false teachings of the Gnostics was that Jesus was one of many heavenly mediators for human beings. But Paul tells them that the fullness of God dwells in Jesus. He's not simply a mediator. He is the unity of the divine and human. It is in Him, Jesus, that our fallen human state is reconciled to the divine Creator. And because of this, there is no need for magical practices to open heaven for us. Jesus has already done it, and our attachment to Him is our attachment to eternity. Paul emphasizes the death of Christ, which occurred because Jesus was not only fully God, but fully human also. His death shows us that only Jesus saves, because He has united the earthly and heavenly. One of the Gnostic teachings was that the angels save, but Paul is stressing that it is through the God made man. Only He can lift up man to God. Now we have many beautiful and mystical practices in the church, but we need to remember that they all point to Christ. The practices do not save us. They point us. They direct us to Christ. He is the one who lifts us from our fallen state to his divinity by his grace. And as we glorify him, we unite ourselves to him. And united to him, we are raised with him. I'm Father Alexis, and remember, Christ is in our midst.
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Welcome to the Spirit of St. Tikhon's, the ancient faith radio broadcast from St. Tikhon's Orthodox Theological Seminary in South Canaan, Pennsylvania. Founded in 1938, St. Tikhon's Seminary is where saints have walked. Five of the North American saints sojourned here, including St. Tikhon of Moscow, who founded the monastery and inspired the founding of the seminary, and St. Nikolai of Zichaw, who was the rector here in the 1950s. St. Tikhon's purpose is the spiritual formation and training of the next generation of missionary priests for service in the fields of North America and beyond. The Spirit of St. Tikhon's aims to give you an audible glimpse into the life of the seminary and monastery. We invite you to come and see.

0: Hello, everyone. I'm Dr. David C. Ford, professor of church history at St. Tikhon's Theological Orthodox Seminary in South Canaan, Pennsylvania. And I've had the amazing, wonderful honor of compiling, translating tremendously, especially wonderful passages all by St. John Chrysostom and bringing them together in a three-volume set called Sing to Your Soul. The first volume is on highlights of salvation history. The second volume is on our life in the church. And the third volume is on various aspects of daily Christian living. I'll be recording the entire series, chapter by chapter, and my prayer and hope is that these words, these golden words by our beloved St. John Chrysostom, will bring you all much edification and joy. Chapter 18, in Volume 1 of Sing to Your Soul, The Second Coming of Christ. And St. John first talks about his first coming. For at that time, Christ came as a shepherd, seeking the errant sheep, hunting for the one refusing to bear the reins. Hence, he stayed in the background. For just as a physician does not want to appear fearsome to the patient all at once, so also Christ did not desire to reveal himself at the outset, but gently, little by little. Wherefore, to indicate this unostentatious appearing, parousia, of his, the prophet David himself says ahead of time, he will come down like rain on a fleece and like a drop falling on the ground. Hence, he came with neither din nor confusion, nor shaking the earth, nor hurling thunderbolts, nor moving the heavens, nor upborne by hosts of angels, nor dividing the firmament in two, nor descending upon the clouds. Instead, he came unobtrusively through the womb of a virgin, carried there for 9 months, and born in a manger as an artisan's son, schemed against while in tawdry swaddling clothes and fleeing to Egypt with his mother. Then, after the death of Herod, the one committing those horrible crimes, Christ returned and spent his life moving from place to place, like one among many, according to outward appearance, wearing common garments and eating even humbler fare, and constantly on the move to such an extent as to become weary from the moving. It will not be in like manner when he comes again. Rather, it will be so evident that he will need no herald of his appearance, parousian. Wherefore, in making clear how his coming will be manifest, he himself said, "As the lightning comes from the east and flashes as far as the west, so shall be the appearing of the Son of Man." Likewise, Paul says, "The Lord himself will come down from heaven with a commanding shout, with the voice of an archangel, with the last blast of a trumpet." And thus the inspired writer, St. John the theologian, saw him born on the clouds, a river sweeping before him, and the fearful judgment seat, and the inevitable accounts. And then will be the time, kairos, for the court and judgment. And he will appear no longer as a physician, but as judge. What could anyone say worthily in describing that day, when he sends the angels into the world everywhere, when everything is shaken, when the earth is driven to confusion in surrendering the dead who had been given into its keeping, when a myriad of bodies are raised up, when the vault of heaven shrinks like a shrunken veil, when the fearful judgment seat is set in place, when the rivers of fire are flowing, when the books are opened, when he makes known the deeds done in darkness by each one, when those punishments and torments are unbearable, when the powers are menacing, when the swords are drawn, when the condemned are led into hell, when all earthly rank is dissolved, kings and generals, those uppermost and those under them, when a host of angels appears, when ranks of martyrs, prophets, apostles, priests, and monks appear, when the rewards are past telling, and prizes and crowns, when there are good things surpassing the mind. What description could be adequate for this? As the psalmist, in trying to describe all of creation, gave up and withdrew, saying, "How magnificent are thy works, O Lord!" And as Paul, in searching out one aspect of divine providence, cried out, saying, "Oh, the depths of the riches!" So, what could anyone say to describe that day? Again, lift your attention from present things to the things above, and to that fearful day when Christ comes again. For then you will not see pairs of mules, or golden chariots, or dragons and shields, but rather things filled with mighty awesomeness, which strikes such amazement that even the bodiless powers are astonished. For, quote, "the powers of heaven," Christ says, "shall be shaken," end quote. Then all of heaven will be opened, and the gates of those vaults will open of themselves, and the only begotten Son of God will come down, not with 20 or 100 men as his bodyguard, but with thousands and 10,000s of angels and archangels, of cherubim and seraphim, and of other heavenly powers. And fear and trembling will be in the midst of everything. And the earth will burst open, and all the people that were ever born from Adam up until that day will rise up from the earth, and all will be taken up heavenwards, when he himself will appear with such glory that the light of the moon and the sun and all light of any kind will be hidden, being outshone by that radiance. What words can set before us that supreme blessedness, that brilliance, that glory? Chapter 19, The Resurrection of the Dead. From the human body, it's easy to see God's tender, loving care, not only because at first he made it better than it is now, but also because he will raise it up again to much greater glory. After we have been well chastened in this life, our bodies will arise with greater glory and will be more resplendent than heaven or the sun or everything else, for on high they will be transformed into a better state. Not from ourselves, but having learned from the Lord, we say, we who are alive and who are left until the Lord comes again, we will in no way precede those who have fallen asleep. Quoting St. Paul. As Paul says also to the Corinthians, in a moment, in the twinkling of an eye. Here he's adding credibility to the resurrection of the dead by referring to the manner in which it will occur. Since the matter seems to be difficult, he makes it clear that just as it's easy for the living to be taken up, so also for the departed. Think not that it's something difficult, hearing that the living will not precede those whose bodies have dissolved and rotted, who have been dead for a myriad of years, for it is God who does it. But there are some who disbelieve the matter because they don't know God. For tell me, what's easier, to bring someone into being out of nothing, or to raise again one whose body has dissolved? And the grapevine, too, so beautiful to behold, so good to partake of. It comes from that which is odious to look upon, referring to the rotted seed. And tell me, What about water? Is it not one certain thing when it descends from above? And then, how is it transformed into so many different things? This is more marvelous than the resurrection of the dead. For with the resurrection, there is the same seed and the same plant. And between the two, there is a great affinity. But in the case of water, how, having one nature and one set of characteristics, how does it turn into so many different things? In the vine, it becomes wine, and not wine only, but leaves and sap also. And not only is the cluster of grapes nourished by it, but also the rest of the vine. And in the olive, it becomes oil, and so many other things, too numerous to say. And what is so marvelous? Here the water becomes something moist, there something dry, here something sweet, there something sour, here something pungent, there something bitter. How? Tell me, does it turn into so many different things? Tell me how. But you cannot. And in the case of your own body, tell me, for this comes closer to home, how is the sperm that's deposited? How is it ordered and molded into eyes and ears and hands and heart and so many other things? Are there not in the body a myriad of differing shapes, sizes, qualities, positions, powers, and proportions? How do nerves and veins and flesh and bones and membranes and arteries and joints and cartilage and as many more things besides these that the sons of physicians specify, all of which compose our nature, how do all these things come from that one seed? Doesn't all this seem more difficult than raising, resurrecting the dead? And how is what is moist and soft congealed into what is dry and cold, that is, bones, and what is warm and moist united in the blood, and what is cold and soft into nerves, and what is cold and moist into arteries? Tell me, how do all these things happen? Aren't you quite at a loss about it all? And don't you see every day a resurrection and a death occurring in the different periods of our life? Where does youth go? Where does our old age come from? How is it that one who has grown old cannot make himself young, yet he can beget another, a completely new person, and thus he implants to another the youthfulness that he cannot bestow upon himself? This also is to be seen with the trees and the animals. That which one imparts to another, he ought first to bestow upon himself. This is what human reasoning demands. But when God creates, let everything else give way. If these things are so difficult, yes, so exceedingly difficult, I am reminded of those who are madly, overly curious about the incorporeal generation of the Son from the Father, things that take place every day, things we grasp with our hands, things which have been inquired into thousands of times. These things no one has ever been able to plumb to their depths. How, therefore, tell me, are they curious about that secret and ineffable generation of the Son? Isn't the mind of such men worn out in treading that void? Has it not been whirled into a myriad of dizziness? Isn't it dumbfounded? And yet they still never seem to learn. When they are able to say nothing about grapes and figs, they are curious about God. For tell me, how is that grape seed dissolved into leaves and stems? How is it that before this, they neither were in it, nor were they seen in it? But it's not the grape seed, you say, for it all comes from the earth. How then is it that without the seed, the earth bears nothing by itself? But let's not be without understanding, for what takes place is neither from the earth nor from the seed, but from Him who is Lord over both the earth and the seeds. For this reason, he has made the same thing both without earth and seed and with them. In the first case, to show his own power, when he said, "Bring forth the herb of grass," and in the second case, besides showing his power, instructing us to be lovers of toil and industry. Why have we said all this? Not without reason, but in order that we might also believe the resurrection from the dead. And also, so that when we again desire to figure out something with our reasonings, but fail to do so, we might not be displeased and vexed about it, but rather that we might humbly draw back from it. And putting a check on our reasoning, we might take refuge in the power and skillfulness of God. Understanding these things, therefore, let us place a bridle on our reasonings. Let's not go beyond the boundaries and the limits that have been established for our knowledge. For if anyone thinks, Paul says, that he knows anything, he does not yet know as he ought to know. I do not say this concerning God only, he is saying, but concerning everything.
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3: Elder Joseph the Hesychast said, "Whatever we don't give to God for Him to use, the other will use." 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
3: Welcome to Light Streams In. I'm Elisa Bialetich Davis. I'm glad you're joining me. You know, it is not popular to talk about the evil one these days, right? The devil. Our modern minds find it really hard to imagine him, even though it seems like we can pretty easily buy into angels, but it's a lot harder to buy into demons. And it sounds, you know, superstitious. We don't want to sound dumb. But at the same time, you know, C.S. Lewis said that one of the devil's biggest accomplishments was getting us to stop believing in him. A lot of times, if I'm talking about the devil, I will say something else, like I'll say the powers of evil or the forces of evil, which I think is really kind of the same thing, a little less personified and maybe a little more palatable. But we do live in a culture that thinks the devil is completely superstition. And of course, I grew up, you know, in the 70s and 80s during the satanic panic. And our parents were listening to records backwards to figure out if all of our favorite musicians were Satan worshipers. And like, you couldn't listen to certain bands or watch certain shows because Satan was trying to come at you through them. And honestly, it felt a little over the top. Made it seem like even believing that Satan existed and was trying to come after us was just goofy. But, you know, I read the lives of the saints and I see how they get attacked in the night. You know, they battle the demons. They wake up covered in bruises. And that's real. They're not making that up, right? I mean, they're not being metaphorical. They're not being cute. They're telling you the truth. And I look at the Lord's Prayer, right? And Christ tells us to ask our Father to deliver us from evil. But it can also be translated, deliver us from the evil one. And so, You know, whether we want to say the devil or the demons or the evil one or the enemy or just say the powers of evil, you know, there is a force, right? There is some kind of force, some invisible being or beings, and they work toward our destruction. And their goal is to break us apart, to isolate us, to break us down. I mean, they want to get you alone and destroy you. And then God's goal, God's project, is the opposite. God's goal is to bring us together, to create community, communion, to create unity, and to build us up, right? So God is there loving us and trying to make us stronger and better and to bring us together. And that's the devil or the power of evil or whatever you want to call it is working to do the exact opposite. But so this quote from Elder Joseph, though, I mean, it just stopped me in my tracks. I think it's spot on. It's so interesting. Whatever we don't give to God for him to use, the other will use. Wow. You know, one of my favorite prayers when I came into Orthodoxy, I should really say, you know, honestly, one of the only prayers I could say at first, right? I was in the liturgy and I was struggling to understand what was going on and what all these different things were. And, you know, I didn't want to pray to a saint. I didn't really know what that meant. And I didn't want to pray to Mary. And what was I going to do? But there is this beautiful moment in the liturgy where we say, calling to remembrance our most holy, most pure, most blessed, glorious Lady Theotokos, never Virgin Mary, with all the saints. Right, so we call on the communion, that whole cloud of witnesses, and then we say, with all of them, let us commit ourselves and one another and all our life unto Christ our God, to you, O Lord. That was one of the first prayers that I could just wholeheartedly say that kind of broke me into this idea of trying to find a way to bring Mary and the saints into my own prayer life. I loved that part. Like, I waited for it, and I would look at the icon of Christ on the iconostasis, and I would cross myself, and I would think, Lord, help me to commit myself and everyone I love and everyone I know and my entire life to Christ. What does that look like? And my priest would talk about, back then, my particular priest at the time, would talk a lot about giving your whole heart to God and what that meant. He'd talk about it regarding stewardship, right? Like, a lot of times we're like, okay, well, God can have my whatever. He can have this part of me. But there's this other part with the wallet. And that part I'm going to keep over here on the side. And I'm not going to give God my wallet, because I need my wallet for security and stability. And I don't want to just trust God with my security and stability, right? I mean, this is obviously problematic. Whatever we don't give to God, the devil will use, right? So, like, if I decide I'm not going to use my wallet, I'm not going to give my wallet to God. He can't have my wallet. The devil will use it. He'll find a way, right? He'll use it to keep me away from God. He already is. Right? The fact that I don't want to give my wallet to God tells me that the devil already has that bit of me, and he's not going to give it up easily. Whatever he's doing, right? Is he scaring me into thinking that I need the security? Is he trying to make me nervous? Is he trying to make me insecure? Is he trying to puff me up with status? Whatever it is. It's true with sins too, you know, like, if we go to confession, we say all our sins and we're forgiven and they're gone. But if you go to confession and you hold on to a sin, you keep it, you don't confess it, you don't give it to God, the enemy uses it against you, right? He messes with your head. I read the Psalter during Great Lent, and I hit in Psalm 6. Listen to these lines. It's about this very question. Psalm 6, verses 8 to 10. Depart from me, all you workers of iniquity, for the Lord has heard the voice of my weeping. The Lord has heard my supplication. The Lord will receive my prayer. Let all my enemies be ashamed and greatly troubled. Let them turn back and be ashamed suddenly. So all of his enemies, the workers of iniquity, the demons, right? They all have to leave. He tells them to depart, get out of here, because God heard his prayer. God received it, right? So like he has given it to God and God has received it. And now all those workers of iniquity have lost their power. They've got nothing on him. It's like the toll house concept, right? Like I'm not an expert on this. I don't even know if it's true, right? It's complicated, this question of the toll houses. But the idea of it is consistent with the idea that your guardian angel and Mary, the Holy Theotokos, are going to be there at the last judgment. And they're going to argue for you. They're going to fight for you. Like, I mean, how does this work, right? Does this really unfold in time? I don't even know, right? But in some way, Mary and your angel and Christ, they're all on your side, right? So when your deeds are laid bare, they're going to be pointing out the good deeds. But there's also this sense that there are going to be some demons pointing out the bad deeds, right? And so the toll houses are basically that idea, but kind of spread out over these various different times and locations. But the idea is that the demons take your sins and they accuse you with them. And that's what they do in your head, right? Like psychologically, this is what happens to us is I'm sort of talking around it. Okay, so I had a son who passed away. I also have a daughter with a cleft lip and palate and one who was born with a liver defect. So in all three of those situations, as a mom, you're really kind of invited.

So we have this like physical connection where it is possible that we could cause them a problem. But I think parents in general, right, we have this sense of when something goes wrong with the kids, and it doesn't have to be health, right? Like, let's say your kid grows up and becomes a master criminal, right, or becomes a drug addict or becomes whatever, right? It's really hard as a parent not to wonder if we could have done something differently that would have made things turn out better. And maybe we could and maybe we couldn't. And honestly, without a time machine, it's really hard to know, right? So there's this element of that insecurity and this wondering, what did we do wrong? Well, years ago, when my son died of SIDS, obviously that's a pretty severe one, right? So when I would lay up in the middle of the night, laying awake, I would wonder if I had done something wrong. And I just felt like I was being tormented with it. Like it wouldn't go away. And I couldn't sleep at night because I was just over and over and over again going over every minute, you know, what did I do and what happened? And I could picture it both ways. I couldn't even remember what had really happened, right? It was all crazy. And then one day, I decided to confess it. I went to confession and I was like, I might have done something that killed my baby. And my priest was like, no, don't say that. That's crazy. I'm like, yeah, I know it's crazy, but let me say it anyway. So I went through and like, I confessed, obviously, the sins I had committed, but I also confessed sins I was afraid I might have committed, but I wasn't sure. And I didn't know. And since I've thought I probably didn't commit, but there was there's some voice in my head telling me in the middle of the night that maybe I had. I confessed all of it. It was kind of like a worst case scenario confession. And it helped. None of that weighed on me in the same way anymore because I'd been forgiven. I'd been absolved. And so when I read this from Elder Joseph, I thought, is that what he's talking about? Whatever we don't give to God for him to use, the other will use. I gave that to God in confession. And then the demons couldn't torment me with it anymore. Depart from me, you workers of iniquity, right? Because the Lord heard the voice of my weeping. He heard my supplication. He received my prayer. So then my enemies had to leave. So I think that's part of it, right? But I mean, I think there's just so much in it, honestly. I think it's just kind of an amazing thought. If there's something in our life, if there is some bit of sin, some secret indulgence that we just really love, right? Whatever it is, maybe it's cheese, maybe it's gossip, maybe whatever, right? Money, status, whatever, vanity, whatever the thing is that we say, Lord, I know it's not okay, but I'm going to keep doing it anyway. And I know you love me anyway. When we do that, it's like we're saying, this part of my life is off limits to you, Lord. And that opens the door for someone else to use that part of our lives against us. God will use it for the betterment of us. God will use it to improve us. But, you know, the enemy, he'll use it too if you let him. And it won't be to improve. Father Stephen Powley once wrote, in the services of the Orthodox faith, we regularly say with all our hearts, let us commit ourselves and each other and our whole life to Christ our God. This isn't something we simply do once in our life, and that's that. This is something we do every day and many times a day as we face different circumstances in our lives. Every time we choose to follow Christ, instead of following anything or anyone else, we are another step closer to committing our whole life to him. St. Gregory the theologian, St. Basil's best friend, not his brother Gregory, his best friend Gregory. Don't get confused. St. Gregory the theologian said, the sun is life because he is light, constituting and giving reality to every thinking being. For in him we live, move, and exist. And there is a twofold sense in which he breathes into us. We are filled, all of us, with his breath. And those who are capable of it
all those who open their

0: man's mouth wide enough with his Holy Spirit. I love that idea that if we're capable of it, we can open our mind's mouth wide enough to receive the Holy Spirit, not just his breath, right? We're all filled with his breath. That's why we're alive. We received the breath of lives. But if we can open our mind's mouth wide enough, we can breathe in the Holy Spirit. There's something about that wide enough, about letting that breath come into every little corner of us. You know, if we breathe shallowly, we're not filling up our lungs. We're just taking in a little bit. We're limiting God. But when we can open up wide enough and breathe him in and let him come into every single corner and shine the light in every corner, not holding anything in the darkness, back in the dark, right? Those who love evil stay in the darkness because they don't want it to be seen in the light, right? When we keep some part of ourselves in darkness, that's the part that the devil's going to torment and twist and nurture. But when we bring it into the light and we bring it to God, then it's okay. Then it's beautiful. It becomes part of the beauty of what he's doing with us. So that's what I'm thinking about right now as we go into Holy Week. I can't wait. You know, Pascha's so late this year. It's not until Cinco de Mayo. That's happened recently too, you know, and it's just, gosh, it's so long to wait for Pascha, but it's almost here and I cannot wait. May God bless the rest of your Lent, your Holy Week, and may we see the resurrection together. Amen.
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0: Greetings, everyone. Welcome to Made to Be a Kingdom, How God Forms Us as His Sacred Royal Family. I'm Father Harry Linsenbigler, together with Father Anthony Perkins, and we are talking church here. And we have reached a place of where we're talking about the church as the Church of Christ. And because this topic centers around Matthew 16 is one of the most famous verses on the church, and frankly, because Christ speaks about him building his church. And so we have that, and but we know, many of us know that, for example, the Roman Catholic Church, particularly, especially since the First Vatican Council, has emphasized and interpreted a meaning upon this passage that perhaps did not previously exist, and maybe it did. So we are delving into that. Did it or did it not? And what parts are valid and what parts are not in terms of ancient church, in terms of the ancient church. But instead of entirely positing it that way, let's look at it. We're going to look at it more from the point of view of Christ himself, what he's saying, and a look at the text and the context in which this whole thing happened, this whole dialogue happened, in which Christ said, you are Peter, and on this rock I will build my church. Again, there's a much bigger context there, and also there's important textual elements that are very particular and specific and deeply rooted in the church fathers that we need to pick up on. But the first thing we need to pick up on is the phrase, my church. It is Christ's church, and that is what's particular in this passage. And the first and foremost thing after the declaration that he is the Christ, the Son of the living God. Father Anthony,
1: let's give him the verse. Matthew 16:18. Thou art the Christ, the Son of the living God. And then he goes on to say, on this rock I will build my church, and the gates of hell will not prevail against it. Again, that's St. Matthew 16:18. Yeah, and, you know, text and context, those Trump motivated reasoning every time. Let's look at the text and the context. Father Harry, take it away.
0: Yeah, okay. So, I mean, we spoke about how the church is the church of God, the Father, Son, and Holy Spirit. And for those of you who are following along to in Christ's Amazing Church, that's page 47 we're looking at, and that Father Anthony was just referencing. But, however, it is most fully united to God because it has become in truth the body of the second person of the Holy Trinity. So this is an important aspect of it. So this takes place first and foremost through the mysteries, and we shall get more in depth later when we discuss the church as the body of Christ. But ecclesiology is beaming from scriptures, and this is an important thing. A lot of times when people read scripture, they don't understand that it, like, so many of the parables are about, precisely about ecclesiology. It's about the church, who we are as the church, what the church is, what the church does. And instead, we tend to, in our modern day, kind of read it individually from different, this is about this over here, but that's about that over there. It's really all about the same thing, that he built his church and that we are engrafted into it because we're engrafted into him. So So we, for example, find ecclesiology throughout John chapters 14 through 17 and elsewhere, where we find that the church is Christ's, it is also the Father's, and is kept in his name, and it's led by the Spirit. However, in the Gospels, the ecclesiology of Matthew chapters 16 through 18 throughout is of utmost importance, although some do not recognize it except for, you know, a few select passages, unfortunately. But nevertheless, a thorough study of its contents as well as its context within the book of Matthew is needed. So the question is, where is the church, is answered in its entirety in the book of Matthew. The church is where Christ is in his logi, words of faith. That's clear from Matthew chapter 7, which is where two or three apostles are gathered and united in his name, Matthew chapter 18, verse 20. Notice that although this is true of every Christian to some degree, it's first and foremost said to the apostles. Therefore, when, for example, one apostolic throne separates itself from all the rest of the apostolic thrones, and in the book I do reference the apostolic throne of Rome separates itself from the other apostolic thrones, and I give as example Jerusalem, the mother of all churches, Antioch, which was the first see of Peter, Alexandria, Constantinople, Ephesus, Thessalonica, Damascus, Athens, Cyprus, etc., which all continued in orthodoxy. Can this apostolic throne still claim to be the church in the fullest sense? So this is not an exhaustive study of that particular question, but it is, it will answer aspects of it to a degree. So the apostles themselves were sent out two by two, right? And this is, you know, I remember Pope John Paul II, towards the end of his life, he said when reflecting on the ministry, when reflecting on the fact that, you know, Orthodoxy and Roman Catholicism continued divided, and when he was looking at the place of the primacy of the Bishop of Rome, more and more his heart kept being pulled to the passage, they were sent out two by two. In other words, that there is no single leader that takes the place of Christ. He is the leader in the church, and others are local leaders who, together assembled, represent the universal leader, right? He speaks in their midst, but not singly and alone. And so I think that's where, but by the same token, that's assuming that our ecclesiology is firing on all cylinders, which, if we must be honest with you, Orthodox Christianity has not been being the conciliar church to its full degree, because we wind up hijacking councils such as the Council of Crete, right? In which one way or another, we can't even, you know, it took a century for us to even meet. And then people can just bail out and the council's in question. This is not even, in the ancient world, this was not, and by ancient, ancient church, Middle Ages, and even into the modern times, prior to the past century and a half, this would seem absurd, right? I mean, because even a what we would call a regional council, right, or an enlarged council, would have nevertheless been accorded its proper place and respect. And so we really have to get also our perspective in order that we can criticize Rome rightly for being imbalanced on the side of a singular primacy, but we also have not been properly exercising conciliarity. And I'm just speaking frankly on that. I mean,
1: there are plenty of reasons why. I mean, if you try to, the question that comes up to me is, you know, when was the last time that we were able to do this as a natural fruit of our Orthodox ecclesiology? And it's been a while, you know, because of communism, because of the Islamic yoke and so on. You know, it's been very difficult. And so we have to be extra intentional. And we have not recovered from those experiences from the Soviet and Islamic yoke and their effect that they've had on our free exercise of our, you know, ecclesiastical nature. And so it is going to take some, you know, it's going to take not just time, but intention. And so seeing the failure of the Council of Crete as a step in the process of doing ecclesiology, you know, it's certainly not a nail in the coffin, right? But I love your point. You said that we are not offering the best fruit of our ecclesiastical nature. And, you know, of course, neither is Rome, but at least we are two by two, even if we're squabbling in our pairs, right?
0: Right. Right. And I apologize to anyone. I'm actually outside and I'm right nearby Strawberry Field. So if you hear a lot of shouting and birds fleeing, that is farmers trying to get the crows from eating the strawberries that you're going to eat next week. So, fortunately, while Father Anthony was speaking, that was when the majority of the noise was. And when it was time for me to talk again, it went away. But, right. And so what I really want to clamp down on here is that we have so many people who are really happy with being contrarians in the church. And we're the conciliar church. One of my books is The Conciliar Church and the Theology of Councils. And one thing you'll notice in that book is great councils are, you know, and again, for legitimate reasons, like early Roman Empire, the reason why we couldn't have an ecumenical council until, you know, 325, is the reason why we couldn't since the year 1900 until now. And again, is the Council of Crete a failure? We don't know, because we really are too close to it still. And the problems with it, we needed to have it, but the problems surrounding it are problems that are still problems from our past century. They're still, you know, issues that make it difficult to have a holy and great council. Now, but that being said, we can't make excuses. So, you know, I think we should frankly be ready to have another one, getting ready to have another one. And yeah, I mean, there's arguments now as to, who can show up and, you know, how universal is it if certain people... Well, I mean, in the ancient church, that's absurd. If you didn't show up to a council and you were summoned to it, that's on you, and actually you could be censured for it, right? I mean, so...
1: And you could send, you know, it's interesting looking at the canons, and I've only read them. I haven't studied them the way that you have. But you'll see them sending legates, right? And sometimes the legate's a subdeacon. That's one of the things I love. Now subdeacons are altar captains, and that's awesome. But, you know, sometimes the bishops would say, hey, you're in my service. Don't just give me my hat. Get over there and represent us at this council or this meeting. So, and that, and that's one, that's a usual way that in these kinds of things you can show, look, I'm still upset about something that's going on, but to show that we are still one body, I am sending this this representative that's not a just a token in the pejorative sense, you know, is a sign of our unity despite our disagreements.
0: Right. And sometimes that subdeacon would literally hold the first seat, right? If that was, if of, let's say, a regional council, or even in the ecumenical, some sessions of the ecumenical councils, they would hold the seat of, you know, whoever it was they were representing. They would sit in the seat of that bishop at that council. And I will say, by the way, subdeacons were, I am one for restoring what subdeacons used to be, which they were actually security officers of the early church. They had the authority to expel people, like, and the duty to, if there were altar subdeacons, and they would rotate out in and out, but there were holy door subdeacons, and some yeah. people couldn't come in. And if they were disruptive, they had to go out. And if they shouldn't be there, at a certain time, they had to go out. And, right, if they were under penance, even they were, it was the subdeacons who were the enforcers, right? They, and again, even so towards the doors, I mean, that was the subdeacons who were opening, closing the royal doors, the royal doors, not the, the holy doors at the altar, but rather the royal doors from the narthex to the nave. And so they actually did hold authority. So that, and I'm for restoring a little bit more of that. And but anyway, that's a different episode altogether. But
1: and just to kid a little bit, so all of you subdeacons out there, what Father Harry said does not give you license to go sit on the throne.
0: Right? No, well, see, here's the difference, right? So in the liturgy, so for example, like in the liturgy, the priest has his own seat, right? It's the seat always to the south of the hierarch's throne, whether he's there or not. Now, this is in the churches where they still have the high place with the hierarch's throne and in the center. And so, but in a council,
1: right?
0: So the priest in a parish does not, in a parish, the priest does, he represents the bishop in matters of communication, but he has his own seat. Right, he is the rector, so this is a very important kind of aspect there. Of the priest is not a priest by delegation, the priest is by ordination. Father Anthony and I did on that particular thing, former podcast, and I hope people go back and listen to them because it's been a while since we did those. But yeah, I mean, so, but in this case, the subdeacon or deacon or priest or other bishop who is representing, for example, a patriarch, right, whether it be one of the two popes, right, of Rome or Alexandria or the other three patriarchs, again, pope is just short papa, like it's dad versus chief father, right? They were all patriarchs, they were all popes, right? And so, but if they held that in council, they were there as the legate, not on their own, but there as the legate for the representative for them. And it's not the same thing in liturgy, right? We don't have that
1: right
0: in liturgy. We do in council, not in liturgy. So
1: just yes, and there are specific canons to make sure that people don't blur those lines.
0: Yes, right?
1: Yeah, so you have, you know, the deacons, no matter how, where they're from, they don't take communion over the priest, even yeah. a lowly village priest. Yeah.
0: Yeah. Yeah. So, okay. So then, Father Anthony, do you want to take the Christ tells us there?
1: Yeah. So again, back to the verse, you know, thou art the Christ, the Son of the Living God, on this rock I will build my church, and the gates of hell will not prevail against it. So here, Christ is telling us first and foremost that the church is one, his church. So I will build my church, and it's built by him. That's the second thing, right? So it's his church, it's built by him, and then we've got this idea of the rock, right? On this rock, I'm building my church, right? The church is where the rock is, for it is built upon this rock. And so, Father Harry, that begs the question, what does that mean? What is this rock? I mean, you're saying it's not just Petra, right? There's more going on here.
0: Right. So the church is where the rock is, and for, you know, because it's built upon the rock. And this is an important aspect of, we cannot have a church removed from the rock. So we have to know what the rock is. And again, we'll get more into the Petros distinction, which is real, despite those who, again, are lovely Roman Catholic theologians who like to argue that this was actually said in Aramaean, and where there would have been no distinction between the two words, kephas and kephas. But that's then you're assuming that St. Matthew was an imbecile and used two different words, two different Greek words for what was one Armenian word. No, if it was spoken in Aramaean, sorry, I have a construction project on the other side of me. But so that's that other noise you're hearing. But if you have, even assuming that it was spoken in Aramaean, then you would necessarily assume that it had to be two different words, and we'll get more into that as to what those words would have been. Not Kephas and Kephas, right? Not, oh, Peter and, you know, Peter. That's not what St. Matthew is reporting here in the Greek. So whether it was spoken in the Greek, which it could have been because Galileans spoke Greek. I mean, we know that now. We can still be in the 1960s where we're arguing that, you know, that, you know, but Galileans, Galilee of the Gentiles, right? The Hellenes, right? They're called Hellenes, and every synagogue was, there was not a word of Hebrew or anything else, frankly, in some of these synagogues that we've dug up since then. And instead it was Greek. So because they were Greek speaking, so we can't assume that they weren't speaking Greek entirely. We know that they did speak Aramean and Hebrew, but we cannot wrongly assume that in this case that there is a mixture here. So is the rock of the church Christ as he lives and comes to us in the holy faith that is established by his word, or is the rock Peter? So as we shall see, the entirety of scripture, the ecumenical councils, as well as the majority of the fathers hold that the rock is Christ as he is continuously present in the Orthodox faith that he established, that was confessed by St. Peter himself. Thus, in order to identify the church, we must identify its locus. And its locus, L-O-C-U-S, is the faith given by Christ to the church. And so, here's where we go a little bit broader on the reading of that same scripture, which was abbreviated, but now more contextual. Father Anthony, can you take us there?
1: I can. Yeah. So let's unpack it here. When Jesus came into the region of Caesarea Philippi, he asked his disciples, saying, "Who do men say that I, the Son of Man, am?" So they said, "Some say John the Baptist, some Elijah, and others Jeremiah, or one of the prophets." He said to them, "But who do you say that I am?" Simon Peter answered and said, "You are the Christ, the Son of the living God." Jesus answered and said to him, "Blessed are you, Simon Barjona, for flesh and blood has not revealed this to you, but my Father who is in heaven. And I also say to you that you are Peter, Petros, a boulder, and on this, the rock, Petra, a rock mount, I will build my church, and the gates of Hades shall not prevail against it. And I will give to you the keys of the kingdom of heaven, and whatever you bind on earth will be bound in heaven, and whatever you loose on earth will be loosed in heaven." Yeah, so we've got this. You are Peter, and on this, you know, you are Petros, and on this Petra, I will build my church, right? That's awesome.
0: Yeah, and contextually, again, why does St. Matthew say, when Jesus came to the region of Caesarea Philippi? Well, there's a deep significance for that. Because for those of you who might have studied this before, you already know this, but maybe a lot of our listeners do not. Caesarea Philippi is literally where they believe the gates to hell are. In the ancient world, there's this, and it's still there to this day, you know, this cave basically going down to the underworld. And there were cults, ancient cults from going back to the Canaanites, right? Where they were serving hell, right? I mean, that's Baal, right? And making human sacrifices and all this other stuff. And so the stench of human flesh was going up as a sacrifice to Baal, who, as we know, we might also know as Baal or Baalzebub, which is the devil, right? And so he's come to this place. And so when he says the gates of hell shall not prevail against it, we can assume he's probably standing right there near what they literally call the gates of hell, the gates of Hades. And both the ancient Canaanites and the later pagan, Greeks, but, you know, what would still they would, you know, would be, you know, Palestinian, whatever, Middle Easterners, but still Greeks, and that they're, so all of them would have recognized this as the gates to Hades or Sheol, and knew the history there. So just like the Valley of Gehinnom, right, or Ben-Hinnom, and in towards Jerusalem, so up north, this is a famous bad place of sacrifice, like really, really bad place. And so we, you know, the Lord is not just coming up with this out of the blue. He's going to one of the worst places on the face of the earth, historically, to say the gates of hell, and there they are, will not prevail against this church, right? Because the gates of hell have prevailed against everything else in this region for the past several thousand years, against humans and so on, but will not prevail against the church. And so I just want people to understand, like, our Lord, when he was teaching, there was a lot of stuff there in front of him. And that's important for us in the church to understand too, right? Like when the priest or the deacon is giving the sermon, like, and they're referencing something, do we have an icon that's referencing that? And maybe look over to that icon and notice the stuff that's in there while the sermon's going on about what's in that icon. I mean, obviously the person who's preaching might not be referencing the icon itself, but I mean, he's talking about St. Lazarus and you're sitting next to the icon of St. Lazarus. Well, take notice about, you know, because the Lord himself did this whenever he was teaching about this thing. And this very thing about the foundation of the church took place in the very opposite place you would think it would take place, Caesarea Philippi of all places, right? Which was also not great for a number of other reasons. Caesarea and that fact of anything named Caesarea was also a place where probably the Roman Empire did something bad. The pagan Roman Empire did something bad. So, and we won't go too far into that rabbit hole. But anyway, that's the context of that. The important thing here is that the same this that was not revealed by flesh and blood to St. Peter, but by the Father, is the very this, right? This, the rock, right? In the next verse. So both grammar and syntax show that the Lord is speaking to Peter about the Petra. The Lord then commands, so in other words, you're Peter and you come from me, right? And the Lord then commands them to tell no one that he is the Christ, the rock, the Petra. Obviously, that's not the translation of Christ, but Christos is the anointed. But the interesting thing about a Petra, so we haven't gotten to that section. I don't care. I'm going to spoil it anyway. I'm going to spoil this. Is about a Petra is a sacred Petra where something was going to be built because it was a super good foundation. So Petra meaning a rock mount, as Father Anthony clarified there, was always anointed before they built on it. So it was Christos, right? It was anointed. And so we do have a kind of interesting reference here that Christ is Christos, and so is the everyone would have known at that time a place for foundation would have been anointed. A Petros for foundation would have been anointed because it was a good place to build, a safe place to build, a solid place to build, and would have been anointed before the building went forward. So, I don't know. Father Anthony, you have any comments?
1: Yeah, I do. So there's a lot going on here. And this is one of my favorite topics, you know, the whole, once we start talking about Caesarea Philippi and, you know, then you're talking about Bashan and Hermon, right? The bulls of Bashan. And this thing about the gates will not prevail against it, the church. Here again, you can't have the church apart from Christ. And not long after this revelation here, you get the attempts of the bulls of Bashan to prevail over the Christ, right? And, you know, again, you know, like in the Old Testament, when you're talking about the Messiah, you're also talking about the people of God. When you're talking about the people of God, you're also talking about the Messiah quite often. And so we get the example of how it looks like the Christ is being defeated by the bulls of Bashan, you know, by these you know, gates of hell. But of course, we know that that's not the case. I love it when we look at into the words, because you know it's an important dimension. It's not the case that you can understand the Bible just through having a good dictionary, right? But between that and context and the eyes of Christ, right? Those are the humanitical keys there, right? But I love it. And just this is kind of random, sorry. But I had never even thought about the word patriarch before you compared it to the word pulpa. It's the arch father. So how cool is that? Learn something new every day. And it doesn't take much when you're literally kind of ignorant. Yeah. So Father Harry, that's awesome. And I do look forward to more on the Patra. We're going to continue our deep dive. I don't know. Do you have time to continue on today, or do you want to let people look forward to the next conversation?
0: Let's look forward, and maybe the next one will still be today. Okay.
1: Okay. All right, Father, that sounds good. Okay. All right, y'all. Until next time, Godspeed.
2: Made to be a kingdom. 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
1: In A Year in the Company of Angels, A Pilgrim on Spruce Island, author Anthony Linderman presents true tales from his long pilgrimage on the wild edge of the monastic world at St. Michael's Skeet in Alaska. 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

0: 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Father Nicholas is the priest at St. John the Divine Greek Orthodox Church in Jacksonville, and Dr. Roxanne is a licensed clinical psychologist who uses her extensive training in private practice. 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Here now is Father Nicholas and Dr. Roxanne.
1: Well, good evening, everyone, and welcome to Live with the Lowes. We are so grateful that you're joining us on this Tuesday evening. My name is Father Nicholas Lowe. I'm the parish priest at St. John the Divine Greek Orthodox Church right here in Jacksonville, Florida. And I'm joined tonight by my lovely wife and co-host, Dr. Roxanne Lowe. Hey, honey.
2: 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Happy to be with you.
1: So on this show, November 7th, this is going to be a special show, a special Live with the Lowes show. 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You can call us at 1-855-237-2346. That's 1-855-237-2346. 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We're also simultaneously broadcasting the show on the Lowe's YouTube channel, as well as the Ancient Faith YouTube channel. And we'll be sharing it on our Facebook page shortly. So let's get started. You know, friends, for many of us, the last several months have been very difficult for us to watch what we see on television, and most importantly, on the news. We've been seeing school shooting and the senseless killing of innocent people. We watch the war in Ukraine, and as thousands and thousands of people are not only misplaced, they are also living in fear, and they too have lost their lives. We watch political infighting taking place in our country, and I would argue that it's probably happening throughout the world, where you're seeing one side against the other side, and we can't seem to find common ground. And then most recently, many of us have watched in horror and in sadness, and to be honest with you, in some ways, despair at what we were seeing happening and the senseless killing that's taking place both in Gaza and in Israel. And for many of us, these images, these news reels, these scenes that we are seeing on television and on social media are conjuring a multitude of emotions, emotions of fear, anger, despair, resentment, disbelief, and yes, stress. I was talking to someone just recently about this, and they were saying, Father Nick, I can't watch the news anymore. Just seeing these pictures and all of this that's happening in the world today, I'm just getting sick. And maybe as you hear our voice tonight, maybe you too are just feeling sick by what you're seeing. Now, let's be honest. The reality is that this show is not about telling us to not watch what's going on in the world, to just simply just change the channel and act like what we're seeing around the world is not happening. That's not what we're saying at all. But how do we manage it? How do we deal with it in a way that is not only productive, but helpful in being the peacemakers and the difference makers that God's wanting us to do? But in order to do that, we have to study it. We have to study how stress and what we're seeing on television is impacting us. So Roxanne, I just thought it would be great just to kind of begin the show by really sharing with our audience, what are the signs that we're seeing in the news of when we are stressed out?
2: Well, I mean, so stress creates that tunnel vision, right? Mm-hmm. And it really narrows our focus. And that's the unfortunate thing. I mean, fortunately in stress, we need our attention to be narrowed usually to help us kind of get out of danger. But in chronic stress, you know, from watching, you know, 24-hour news and in our social media feeds, what happens is in that tunnel vision, we start checking our preferred news feeds kind of obsessively. We're looking for, you know, more and more depth and detail, and the horror just pulls us in. It really draws us in. We look for confirmation of our viewpoints. We tend to stop. We avoid listening to views that are not our own. We even avoid interacting with others who have different, you know, views altogether. Mm-hmm. And of course, our moods shift. We worry. We lay awake at night. You know, so everything that we're sort of absorbing during the day, you know, become the what if scrolling through our brains at night, and the devastation and the horror, and it affects how we sleep, the depth of our sleep, how we dream, and you know, feeling keyed up like that really in stress, you know. That blood pressure rise in our nervous system really creates this level of feeling keyed up, you know? Mm. And so that makes us difficult, makes it difficult to really connect to people around us. We might find ourselves venting or trying to release those feelings of restlessness and keyed up negativity outwardly toward people around us in our midst, right? In ways that have nothing to do with the situation that's upsetting us. Or we may find ourselves, you know, demonizing you know, whole groups of people, you know, as we try to process our feelings. And so, you know, the unfortunate part is that, you know, this reaction in our stress, you know, the reaction to uncertainty, it doesn't stop our worrying, and it doesn't address the perceived threat, but it does affect our soul.
1: Right. And, you know, as we've been talking about this over the last, you know, several months, and, you know, especially just over the last month, when we've just been watching the news and the heartache and the pain. And, you know, I think you're absolutely correct, because we're seeing how this stress, you know, impacts us, not only what we're seeing, because for a lot of people, when they're watching the news, and when they're seeing on television, and just, you know, the challenges that we're facing, we can feel helpless because we feel so distant from it, but yet so connected with it. You know, you have the social media, you have the news that's revealing this, you have these news reporters that are on the ground. But for a lot of us, you know, I think the level of just sheer helplessness creates a level of stress that, you know, for many of us, we're not really able to manage. And it ends up creating a lot of unhealthy behavior and unhealthy actions.
2: I mean, absolutely. That the helplessness, the word that you use, that's a really strong one. And interestingly enough, it's been found, research shows that stress in situations that we can control, you know, or affect change on an outcome in some way, does not tend to debilitate us in the same way as stress that is in situations where we are completely and utterly helpless. It is that type of stress that does tend to affect the body in ways that affect longevity and aging, all sorts of diseases. Those are the processes that begin in the body when we are dealing with a helpless situation. You know, and so this is things that we are seeing that we're stressing about that are not tangible for us to be able to reach in and affect change or put our opinions out there to a level that they would make a difference.
1: And how are we seeing that too? I mean, we talked about this, you know, physiologically, how it impacts the body. I mean, I remember reading at one point just how impactful stress can be on the body for months and months at a time. You know, an event, a major stressful event, can impact the body, you know, months after that event has already gone. But talk to us about how that stress impacts our relationships, because we're seeing, you know, especially on the topics that we're seeing, whether it be issues of gun violence, and then there's gun rights. You see issues of the issues with Ukraine and Russia. Obviously, the issue that the tragedy taking place in Palestine right now and in Israel. I mean, you see differing points, and you see people, you know, saying, "Well, I'm going to stand for this or stand for that." You know, relationships have been, in many ways, much like what it was with the COVID pandemic, had become very much everyone's kind of going to the going to their corners. You know, and so maybe talk a little bit about, for our listeners, what you're seeing and how it impacts us relationally, these levels of stress that we're seeing, especially with what's going on in the world today.
2: I mean, it's really sad. The level of division in the world creates a level of division in relationship. We stop listening to one another. We battle silent critical narratives about others' positions. So instead of having conversation, we're having competition. Right. And so we're looking for who's winning in these situations and what position will outweigh or change somebody else's position. We're not looking to listen with an open posture, open perspective. Mm-hmm. You know, even when I tune into the news, it's very rare. It's very rare. Today, I did see this today, and I was so impressed to see two bodies, minds and souls discussing on opposite sides in ways that could find and listen for common ground, listen for some level of agreement, listen for understanding and perspective, and then taking a little bit and allowing that to influence their next perspective and then shift. And I really saw this sort of beautiful give and take that I have to say I have not seen in news. I usually see people angry, yelling at each other. And most of the time, what one side is saying is not affecting in any way the perspective of the other. They're just sort of revving up to prove it wrong. And also, this is sort of triggering a lot of misplaced anger and magnified aggravations. So, you know, we're walking around pretty angry at other people. We're walking around angry and yelling in our families. And really, you know, the whole goal.
1: Even if they're even on the same, they may have the same viewpoint that you do. I mean, we're just seeing ourselves to be much less patient with people. We're at work, you know, you see like almost the cascading effect, the domino effect of how stress can be.
2: Absolutely. I mean, and really when we think about, you know, okay, why is it so important to manage this stress? I mean, what is it really about? I mean, you know, many people say, what's the big deal? I feel stressed. I feel keyed up. Most of the world is stressed and keyed up. But, you know, as Christians, you know, we really want to strive to create this dwelling place for the Holy Spirit to reside. And in anything that we're dealing with in life, if anything that is occupying my soul, occupying my mind, occupying my heart is not allowing this dwelling place for the Holy Spirit, if it's changing me in ways that are dark and unproductive, and causing me to be the opposite of loving, merciful, and peace-seeking, you know, we have to remember that gives the enemy a foothold in our lives through harboring unceasing anger and negativity. And that's going to bleed into all the areas of our life where God has called us to be his messenger, right? And to use our marriage for good, to use these relationships and community at our workplace, in our churches for good. But if we can't see eye to eye with people, you know, and we're placing our priorities and values on all the wrong things, we don't really see the greater damage that we are allowing. And unfortunately, we lose the greater battle and the enemy gets a tremendous foothold in our lives.
1: Right, right. You're listening to Live with the Lows. Tonight is a special Live with the Lows show. We're talking about how do we cope with and really just try our best to manage the stress that we're seeing in today's news. We are covering a number of different topics that are impacting so many of us. The constant battle that we're seeing in Ukraine and in Russia. We see the school shooting. We see political infighting. We obviously see what's happening in Israel and in Palestine. And for many of us, there is just a level of stress. And I know some people have even asked me recently, you know, even in church, you know, Father Nick, are these the end times? And I always tell them the same thing. I don't know if it's the end times, but I know it's our end times. In other words, our time on this earth is now less time than we were when we started this show this evening. But we'd love to hear from you. You can call us at 1-855-237-2346. That's 1-855-237-2346. You can also email us a question at ask@ancientfaith.com. That's ask@ancientfaith.com. We actually have an anonymous caller. Welcome to Live with the Lo-

0: not the case. I want to point out that there are many different perspectives and to not only the situation in the Middle East, but to some of the other situations that you were talking about, like in the Ukraine. I am a convert to Orthodoxy. I came over from the Islamic faith. I was raised as a Muslim. And I feel like, not religiously or theologically, but certainly culturally, I feel sometimes that I have like a foot in two different worlds. And my question has to do with some of the things that I've been hearing and trying to kind of find out what the church says about some of these different things that are going on. I apologize because I'm a little bit nervous and quite a bit emotional. But I have heard from different members of clergy online and on social media. I've heard a couple of comments basically talking about the fact that it's important that as Orthodox Christians that we should remain neutral and not take any sides, so to speak, right? And while I understand that we are, that we should look at other people as icons of Christ always, first and foremost, and that we are to love our enemies, I understand that. At the same time, I'm having a hard time embracing the idea of saying that I choose to remain neutral or that I'm not going to, you know, talk about where I land on a specific issue, because if I were to say that I'm neutral, either to the situation currently in the Middle East or the Ukraine or anywhere else, then to me, that would be the equivalent of saying that, you know, I am neutral in the face of, you know, the Armenian genocide or the Greek genocide, the Rwandan genocide, right? And so I'm having a hard time understanding that. And you know, my patron saint, when I was baptized and chrismated into the church, is Saint Maria Skoptsova. And I admire her and I love her as a saint because, you know, as you know, one of the things that she did is, you know, she laid down her life. She was not neutral in, you know, with what was happening to the Jewish people, you know, during Nazi Germany. She laid her life and she took the place of a Jewish person and she perished in a gas chamber. And so, you know, I'm having a hard time, Father, and I'm hoping that you can just help me understand how, you know, what the church is, what the church has to say about, you know, there's a lot of talk, you know, should we just remain neutral, or are we to be truly neutral in the face of evil and not say anything or do anything? Because to me, that's just kind of like saying, you know, I'm just going to check out of this. And as a mother and as a nurse and as a wife and as someone who has, I mean, I have young children, I hurt when I see the images of children perishing in these wars. And it affects me. And I'm not understanding people who are saying that we should be neutral. So, yes, if you could help me understand more of the church's position on that, I would be grateful.
1: Sure, absolutely. Thank you so much for that call, and I really, really appreciate, obviously, your honesty and your desire to grow in your own walk of faith. So let me kind of share with you some of the things that I think oftentimes gets clouded in these types of environments. First and foremost, neutrality doesn't mean that we do nothing. I mean, if that was the case, Christianity would have died in the first century. I mean, there is a belief that we as Christians, that, you know, the Bible is one of the Beatitudes, says, blessed are the peacemakers. And then in another part of the Bible, it says that we should do everything that we can to stay in unity with one another. And in parts of the divine liturgy, it says that we should stay in unity with one another. So neutrality does not mean silence. That's not, you know, because even that silence is communicating. It's communicating a level that some may perceive as apathy, or just simply allowing things to go along without seeing. I mean, if we see someone being robbed or raped, we don't sit there and just watch it. I mean, there's something we have to do. We have to stand up to that. So I think first and foremost is understanding when we say the words, when a priest or for that matter, anyone says, you know, we need to stay neutral, you know, it's understanding, what does that mean? What does neutral mean? If neutral is meaning that we as Christians should

0: not take sides, but simply, you know, fight for humanity, that we should stand up, as I gave a sermon a couple of weeks ago, instead of standing up for one nation or another nation. I mean, the reality, the Bible says that we're not fighting its flesh and blood, we're fighting its powers and principalities. In other words, we have to define really what's happening now. We have an enemy that's not a nation. We have an enemy that we're facing that is using perhaps people within a nation to do what they're doing. But we're fighting against that, and we have to identify that. This is a spiritual battle, as well as what we're seeing on the news. And because of that, we have to, as a people, have to recognize that, A, this is a spiritual battle, and that in that spiritual battle, we have to recognize that every soul matters. I tell people this all the time. You're never going to meet someone that doesn't matter to God. Everyone matters to God. And if everyone matters to God, then it should matter to us what we're seeing. And if we are, if we were to look at this world and think to ourselves, okay, we love life, that God gives us life, then therefore we must value all life. And so I guess on the one hand, is I would say, what is defining what that priest, and I don't know what they were saying, you know, in what context, what they're understanding that neutrality to be. But I would not be neutral in the sense that I'm just quiet. No, that's not what we are called to do, that we're called to talk about Christ and talk about what Christ would want us to do, and to yearn for us to model that in our lives, and to challenge people to do the same. And then second of all, is in addition to defining what that neutrality is and how that should look, is that, A, we talked about this a couple of weeks ago, is that we are praying, that we are praying for peace. The very first three lines of the Divine Liturgy in the Orthodox Church are all about peace. It's one of the most often used words in our Divine Liturgy, that we are to not only to pray in peace, but to be the vessels of peace in this world. And so I would say that number two is that we're praying, like we're on our hands and knees and praying. And the number three, I would say to us that is to make sure that in all that you're doing, that you as an individual, not just on this issue that the three or four issues that we're talking about tonight, but in everything that you're doing, everything that you're typing on social media, everything that you're saying at work, not you specifically, but just all of us together, that models the peace that God wants, that we are the ambassadors of peace in this world. So that when people see you and me, they can say, yes, they may have certain beliefs about certain specific topics, but they don't see those topics. They see the Christ who's in us trying to share and to be a vessel of an image of and a projective message of peace, that what we need right now and what God yearns from us is to be people of peace. So I hope that those kind of messages, you know, kind of help. But I just would not, I would make sure that, you know, we're not in any way saying that neutrality is to be silent. No. That's not, if Christianity was silent, we would not be here on this radio program today. That's why in many churches, the carpet is red, because there were martyrs who stood up when everyone else was sitting down. So no, I would not say that, but it's what we're standing for. What does that look like? What is it specifically? And what we're standing up for as Christians is Christ. We're standing up for Christ. We're not standing up for a nation. We're standing up for what would Christ be telling us to do now?
1: To love all people. Yeah. So I think I can see that that's maybe what was happening in the neutral comment, is that it's not about a side. It's about human life. Mm-hmm. And what you said is so true. Every life matters to God. Every single life.
0: I mean, Christ leaves the 99 to get the one. Right. You know, and sure, I mean, I know this on a personal level. I have people in my parish. I have family. I mean, I what I'm seeing in the Middle East especially is very, very difficult. But it's, what does that neutrality look like? And what does it mean to be a Christian in these times? Because God told us in the Gospel of John, Jesus tells us, he warns us that there's going to be days of tribulation. But stay, he says this beautifully. He says, but be of good cheer. Because I've already overcome this world. And he prays that one of Christ's final prayers, this is so beautiful. You should read this in John, I think it's 16 or 17, where he gives this final prayer where Christ prays to God the Father. And he says his desire for us is that we would stay as one, like he and his Father are one. And I want God's dreams his prayers to come true. And I need to make sure that I'm doing just that in everything that I'm doing, both in my little circle of friends, but also in what I'm trying to share in my writings and in the world. So thanks so much for your call.
1: Great question. Thanks for calling. Looks like we have another caller coming in. Ted, are you there?
2: I'm here.
1: Welcome to the show.
2: Thank you for having me. I'm calling from Phoenix, Arizona, although I should say that I used to work for the Orthodox Christian Mission Center, and I was your neighbor down there in St. Augustine for a while.
0: Oh. Well, it's good to hear your voice.
1: Yeah, it's great.
2: Thank you so much. It's great to talk with you. Dr. Roxanne, I wanted to just start by saying I can totally resonate with everything that you were saying about the effects of chronic stress on the body. My son was born in the middle of the pandemic in 2020 with a congenital heart defect, and he was born, and after a few hours of being in the delivery room with us, was shipped and we carted right off to the NICU, and we spent the first 6 months of his life in and out of the hospital, and my wife and I could only be in there because of the visitation rules, one at a time. So it was in and out, back and forth, back and forth. And glory be to God. Thanks be to God. We got through it. He had open heart surgery when he was just, again, 4 months old, and he's doing great now. But I think that whole experience triggered a real physiological response in me between, again, the lockdowns and the, you know, everything that we were going through as a society. And on top of all that, with my family, my cortisol was through the roof. My glucose was through the roof. I started getting these chest pains that felt like heart attacks. I took myself to the ER so many times, and they say, no, your heart looks good. Your heart looks fine. Your lungs look okay. But I really think it really messed me up, for a lack of a better way to say it. So I guess my question is just kind of similar to the last caller, but where's that balance between wanting to be an informed citizen and wanting to know what's going on in the world? You know, I'm a history teacher in a public school over here in Phoenix, so I kind of teach my students that they kind of have to be an informed citizen and know what's going on in the world, but then also not being consumed by it, because I feel like for my own mental health, if I get too consumed by it, I just go to a really, really dark place, and I don't want to go through again with my own health what I did, where my body just shut down because I was just so engrossed in everything that was going on. So I don't know who wants to tackle that, but I really appreciate your ministry, and thank you both for what you do.
1: Absolutely. And what a great question. I mean, and listen, this is the helplessness, you know, that you're describing that creates that sort of onslaught of where basically the body is warning us. The body, it's, you know, God designed our body so beautifully, with all the right alarm signals to sort of say, hey, take a break, you know, go for that casual walk in nature, you know, breathe, like take a deep breath to settle your emotions, to settle your nervous system, go do anything else, something else, anything else, get out of the situation that you're in. You know, we need the resets. And, you know, interestingly enough, in stress, we really are supposed to maintain our routine and engage in healthy activities that nurture our spirit, you know, so we really have to work to strike a balance between keeping up with current events and going about our daily life. I mean, Christ designed us for connection. He created us to be nourished through connection. He created us to be nourished through all the ways that our body needs to move to be out in nature. And so basic acts of self-care can make a real difference during times of stress. So, you know, connecting with our family and friends may feel sort of disingenuous, like how can I be laughing and smiling and connecting when something is, you know, horrific that's happening in the world. But our nervous system and our soul needs that so we can go out empowered, you know, to take on Christ's arms of love and compassion in the world and to be convicted and to do the things that he's asking us to do. If we become immobilized by the helplessness, the despair, the physiological changes that impart the body, unfortunately, we do immobilize our soul, actually. And we do get into tunnel vision. We do get caught up in intense anxiety, intense despair, intense darkness. And that's not actually productive. We don't do good work like that. Actually, research has shown that our perspective taking diminishes during that time. So we are less creative with how to solve things. We don't listen as well, so we don't take in new information. We sort of shut down to our soul's ability to actually make change in the world. So we do the opposite of what we need when we become so hyper focused and stressed. So the power of, you know, maintaining a routine and engaging in healthy activities, engaging our daily faith practices, ministries at our church, being physically active, doing things that nurture our spirit, you know, that is our God's design to sort of help us go out and do what the soul needs. So, you know, I would say, and we're going to talk a little bit about that, but knowing when to take that break, you know, the signal I would say is when you feel distressed by what you're seeing and when it's beginning to affect your spirit in unproductive ways with an anger that you can't shake, a darkness and despair that doesn't seem to leave the body, that's when we need the break, right? We have to separate from the emotions long enough to regain perspective, reason, and compassion. And that's what surfaces when we calm our nervous system. And that happens from completely separating ourselves from the emotion, from the situation, and getting our minds on anything else. It could even be a convicting research. You know, I love nonfiction, so I apologize for using research. It could be a fictional book. But anything that really captivates you that has nothing to do with the current issue is rest for your nervous system. And that allows your soul to sort of turn back on, if that makes any sense.
0: And just to kind of go to add to what Roxanne's saying, when you're allowing yourself, just like in a typical week where you'd have a Sabbath, you need to have a break from what you've been consumed with. And so that break allows you to be able to be re-nourished so that you can come back to that issue that is chronic, that God has put before us, and be able to do the things that are productive. But if we don't ever take a break from that, it leads us into a pit of depression, of despair, because there's not much that we can do about, especially what we're seeing on the news. That tends to be what, for many of us, it's just like watching a mini series of just the next awful thing to happen. So I just, I think just to kind of echo how important that break is. And I would just add to what Roxanne was saying, which I think you answered that beautifully, Roxanne, is also being productive with whatever emotion you are in. Because I think it's important that emotions are not necessarily, I mean, emotions, as Roxanne oftentimes talks about, we do on our show, is they're helpful if they're managed, if there's a managed emotion. When unmanaged emotions can be like, you know, someone out in a float in the middle of the Atlantic Ocean, you're just being tossed and turned into all these different directions. But when you have when you know that you're being productive with that. So say, for example, we're talking about, you know, what we're seeing, I don't know, in the Middle East, maybe you do a can drive or try to collect funds to help the people there, you know, because there's so many different organizations now that are doing that. Obviously, we talked about the spiritual life of prayer and reading of your Bible to grow in your faith and to fortify yourself. But that point being is that you're doing something with it, because if not, you'll find yourself in a dark pit, and many people are struggling right now with just this. That's why we're doing this show, is because they're just overwhelmed with it and really don't know what to do with it. So thanks so much for your call.
1: Yeah.
2: Thank you. And if I could, real quick, I guess I know you have other callers, but I think my problem just comes from the fact that sometimes I feel guilty just taking my mind off things, you know, like I'm going to say, oh, I'm going to go watch a good comedy, or I'm going to go watch a lighthearted TV show, or I'm going to go play whatever, do something outside, ride my bike. And then I feel guilty. How can I be watching this lighthearted TV show, or how can I be going to the gym when there's so many people suffering? So lately my out has been I've got three boys at home, the kids, and I just say, you know what, I'm going to go build a Lego with my boys, and or I'm going to go do something fun with them. And for me, that is my healthy, my healthy outlet. But sometimes I am overcome by that feeling of guilt of, oh, how could I be doing something so lighthearted when there's just so much hard
1: stuff. And I get that. Listen, I mean, this is an empathetic heart that you're speaking from.
0: I mean, we can totally relate.
1: We can relate that empathy, you know, drives guilt in situations where there's suffering. Mm-hmm. The reality is there is suffering everywhere all the time, in so many places. So if that was the, we would never smile, you know, and we know the scripture, there's a time to cry, there's a time for joy. You know, we have to take breaks from that because ultimately, you know, as Christians, I sort of, I'm always reminded of, I have to create a dwelling place for the Holy Spirit. If I'm too attached to negative and despair and the depth of that, it does override my spirit to where I cannot, I lose patience, I lose joy, I lose the ability to connect with someone standing right in front of me. And so I don't feel like the Holy Spirit can work through me when I'm, when I lose the balance and then I become less able to regulate my emotional world. So I see watching a lighthearted comedy as nourishment for the soul to be able to come back and hold the level of empathy that, that the heart holds, you know. And we have to know certain people are designed to be more sensitive to the experience of others. Not everyone is so overwhelmed, but if you are someone who is, you really do need those breaks, actually even more so than the average person.
0: Well, we thank you so much for calling, and we welcome all of you. If you'd like to make a call and speak with us with regards to our topic of how do we cope and manage the stress of what we're seeing on the news today, feel free to call us at 1-855-237-2346. That's 1-855-237-2346. Or feel free to email us a question at ask@ancientfaith.com. That's ask@ancientfaith.com. And I know that some, like in the past, we've had some anonymous callers. If you feel uncomfortable speaking or sharing your name, no problem. We will honor that. So just definitely put your name out and put an anonymous, and our producer will make sure that that's what we do in honoring that. So, you know, Roxanne, we've been talking a lot about, you know, just the impacts of the stress and how it impacts our bodies and how it impacts our relationships and just obviously impacting our spiritual and our spiritual walk of faith. You know, but to kind of get to what was mentioned earlier, how do we like insert these breaks? How do we be mindful of just of taking that break and really helping our listeners tonight know when those signs are of, hey, let's take a break. I know we talked a little bit about it, but I'd love to kind of, you know, I think it'd be very helpful for them to hear that again.
1: Yeah. So one of the things I would say is, you know what your limit is before you begin scrolling. You know, I mean, listen, the way media is designed, whether it be news or social, there is not an end point of the news or the media that we can obtain, you know, through scrolling. And so one of the things I would say, if you are sitting down to listen or you have tuned in, decide before you listen how long you will listen, you know, but if I'm going to prioritize what else matters to me in this day, how do I want to be effective today? What is my soul yearning to do? What do I need to do? What's God calling me to do? Then I'm going to be sort of getting in front and proactive about how long I'm going to spend taking in, with a passive sense, this information that I'm being exposed to. Because again, let's be honest that this, we know the situations that we're being exposed to, the depth of them, we know by listening, but for how long, you know,
0: what
1: we listen to after 1 hour is maybe not going to be much different than 12 hours. Okay. Mm-hmm. So I would say limit that intake before you begin listening or scrolling. And
0: in other words, have a plan prior to doing that.
1: Absolutely.
0: Yeah.
1: Mm-hmm. And knowing what you're going to do next, that matters also, in your life. And again, the sort of regulating button is, you know, when you start to feel dysregulated, right? I'm feeling so distressed. It's affecting my spirit. I can't really shake this. I'm starting to feel headaches, you know, muscle tension. I sort of know where I hold tension. So I always am aware when my body is telling me to stop doing something, you know, but we should know our stress signals. You know, where do you hold your tension? Do you clench your jaws? Do you tighten up your upper back? Do you sit sort of in such a tense position that your body feels sore when you get up? Do you feel physically exhausted despite sufficiently resting at night? Do you feel disconnection and apathy? Like you don't care about things. Your kids are talking and you're not listening. You know, do you feel a lot of increased negative emotions you don't normally feel? Dark, irritable, less flexible, less joyful, meaning I can't laugh even when somebody says something that's supposed to make me laugh. You know, again, these are all the stress signals. And so to me, you know, those are the things that we have to be mindful of. You know, we're setting the plans, we're setting the limits, but we're really looking at and being mindful of what is my body telling me? And then that break looks exactly as it sounds. You know, take a mini break, you know, sit back, shut your eyes for 15 minutes in the midst of whatever you're doing when you feel stressed, and just breathe. Oftentimes those moments for me turn into prayer. That's where my mind, my heart settles. It could be going for a ride. It could be doing work. It could be starting a project in your house. It could be going to the gym. It could be the rule of 15 that we talk about, you know, get out your Bible and read 5 minutes of your Bible, 5 minutes of a devotion that you've really been wanting to read, and anything that distracts. So the break is really anything that sort of removes you from the information that you're taking in that's dysregulating you emotionally.
0: I love that. You're listening to Live with the Lows. We are talking today about coping with the stress of the news of the day. And I know many of us, as we're looking at the news today, we see all these different just horrific things that are happening. We see about mass school shootings. We see mass shootings in general. We hear about infighting with politics and just really fighting in Ukraine and in Russia, the war in Palestine and in Israel, and just the horrific, horrific amount of deaths. And really, we felt like we needed to dedicate a show to just how do we cope with this stress, because it's impacting all of us. I think as Christians, I can't imagine anyone of faith not being moved by what we are seeing on the news. And we are by no means telling us to turn off the news, so ignore it. But we are telling us, how do we manage it in a way that can help us to be the most productive and utilizing our faith, sharing our faith, and being the people that God wants us to be. So we're grateful that you're joining us. We're going to take a quick break. And right after this break, we're going to really talk about how we train ourselves, or how we guide ourselves, to allow ourselves to brood over the issues that we're seeing in the news today. So stay right with us.
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0: Well, welcome back to Live with the Lows, friends. We're so grateful that you're joining us on this special Live with the Lows show. My name is Father Nicholas Lowe, and I'm joined by my wife, Dr. Roxanne Lowe. We're talking tonight about how do we cope with the stress of what we're seeing in today's news. And we've just got numerous phone calls and emails. And, you know, in the remaining points of and minutes of our show, I really wanted to spend some time, Roxanne, about how not to allow ourselves, just psychologically speaking, to not allow ourselves to brood over these issues. We see so much of these issues, and they're so horrific. They impact us in such extraordinary ways that we've talked about. But how do we avoid brooding over these issues? How do we avoid these things impacting us as they are doing so for so many people right now?
1: I mean, I think there's just, again, going back to the helplessness of stress that really affects us, you know, if we're beginning to brood in that situation, this is when we remember, you know, in those moments, God's call to us is to lean on Him. I mean, He is able to do the things that we cannot. So we have to remember, are we truly helpless here, or do we have help in Him? And so, you know, turn your brooding into prayer as you connect with the Holy Spirit and really try to maintain a godly perspective. I think sometimes we struggle when we're brooding. We don't examine our inner dialogue. It becomes very righteous as we listen to the things that upset us. We're not watching out for anger or judgment or disdain. We're not running that by a script of how Christ would be asking us to think. And so we have to question anything in our brooding that's not motivated by understanding mercy, love, and peace. And so as we turn that brooding into prayer, one of the things I would really stress it here is this is not always natural to do, but to pray for the leaders and policymakers involved on the opposite side of your position. This is not natural. We pray for the suffering. We pray for the loss of life. We pray for the families. And this is natural, you know, especially for empathetic spirits. It is not always natural to pray for the leaders involved and the policymakers, you know, sitting in our governments, sitting in world governments, who are making these decisions, for them to navigate the issue with more perspective and compassion through the grace of the Holy Spirit. And so I think that, you know, knowing where we fit in, this becomes something really important. Matthew 5:43, we've heard it said, love your enemy, love your neighbor and hate your enemy. But I tell you, love your enemies and pray for those who persecute you. Right? If we're really loving our enemies, praying for those who persecute, I mean, we are praying for people who are literally on the other side of our positions, of our upset. And I would say, beyond that, we're then brainstorming and praying about ways to be productive, you know, educating ourselves about things, you know, aspects and policies related to these situations, writing letters to our public officials and donating to organizations that support the cause on both sides. I mean, so again, we are really praying for God to intervene, you know, and to convict our spirit and to convict the spirits of people who are in positions of decision-making.
0: Yeah, and I think, you know, beautifully said, Roxanne, I think for a lot of people too, we have to be very careful, because one of the ways that the enemy loves for us to do is to kind of, you know, basically polarize us, to pin us against one against the other. So it's the left or the right. These are the good people. These are the bad people. And what we try to do is, if we can dehumanize that bad person enough, then and we don't see them as a person, as a soul, then it makes it a lot easier to not value their life, to not value who they are, or their viewpoint. And so I think it's extraordinarily important, friends, to remember that one of the case, you know, I always tell people the devil doesn't have any new ideas. He just keeps coming through different doors in the same house of the same problems that we face, just through different angles. But it's the same issue. And one of the things that he does is he pins us against others. You know, the very first words, I was sharing this past week in a sermon that we gave, the very first words that the devil ever utters in the Bible are these words. He says to Adam and Eve, he says, "Did God really say that?" In other words, he was already sowing confusion about their relationship, what their relationship was to themselves, but also their relationship to God and to Christ. And I just would tell all of you, be careful. Be careful. We are not seeing sides. We are seeing souls. And that's not some high up in the sky kind of comment. It really is recognizing that we need to be seeing people the way God sees them. And it's hard, because we see, for us, we get stuck in our own viewpoint. But I do encourage you to do exactly what Roxanne was sharing with us, in that we're being very productive with what we're talking about, and what we're dwelling on, whether it be through prayer, writing letters, donating, speaking about this, educating yourself about the different perspectives that are on those issues. It's extraordinarily important that we do that, because that's what God would want us to do. You know, I just take a side note on this. As I was thinking back, Roxanne, you know, when I was in high school, I know this is the same way with you. I mean, you know, when you would write a paper, you'd have to get six sources.
1: Yes.
0: You know,
1: yes.
0: Now the only source that many people are getting is social media or their favorite news channel. Let's educate ourselves. I mean, we have a brain that God gave us.
1: So glad you mentioned
0: this. You know,
1: this.
0: So let's educate ourselves to what's really going on, because just because we're hearing it doesn't mean it's true. We need to be very purposeful about that, so that we can be the Christ, the icon of Christ into the people that we're communicating with, because I think God deserves better from us. And I think this is one of the ways that we can do that.
1: I mean, I think absolutely. I just love the other points of view. I mean, taking in the news with a learning posture. I mean, taking in people's convictions with a learning posture. You know, try learning the other side. Mm-hmm. You know, if we have a posture of humility and an open mind, you know, we're asking God to shed light on perspectives and convictions that heal rather than divide. And, you know, we're really better able to love people who are different than us, and to understand that comes from understanding their stories, their struggles, so we can better serve how and where God needs us to be serving. Mm. And really these sort of balanced and respectful discussions that sort of give understanding of the other side, arms us with what we need to actually make the difference in the world. And by the way, we are setting a tone for our children who are watching, all of those in the circumstance at the table who are listening, and it increases our chances of having helpful future dialogue. We are raising people to future problem solvers here. Mm. So there's a reason why people feel the way they do about their issue. Mm-hmm. And we never know why unless we ask and we're ready to listen.
0: And we saw this repeating just a few years ago with the COVID pandemic. We have another caller. Our producer just shared with us that we have another caller, an anonymous caller. Welcome to Live with the Lows.
5: Hi, good evening, Father and Dr. Roxanne. Thank you for taking my call.
0: Sure.
5: I really appreciate the topic that we're going over this evening, especially since it seems to be quite filling all the headlines everywhere. I'm a convert from Roman Catholicism to Eastern Orthodoxy, and I would just like to share that one thing that I've discovered in my spiritual growth to getting closer to Christ is that in Eastern Orthodoxy, there are many treasures for healing, especially in these times, to become a better person and to incorporate Christ not only on Sundays, but 24/7 in prayer and in any sort of action that we do. Mm-hmm. But my question, Father and Dr. Roxanne, is in light of these dark times that we live in, can you please share some insight as to how we can deal with our fellow brother, our fellow man, who may not know Christ, may not know God, and has strong points that are very full of hatred and darkness? How can we better become messengers of peace to people who may not know Christ yet?
1: So, you know, and this is, yeah, these are the tough conversations. If somebody isn't looking through a lens of love, understanding, mercy, compassion, and you're having a political discussion about something that's happened in the world, you know, this is when we have an open posture. We make room for somebody and we try to understand them at the level of their vulnerability. So if I'm looking at someone who's struggling with darkness and anger and vengeance, negative, I'm looking at them with an intense level of vulnerability. This person is very vulnerable to be overtaken by darkness. And where did that come from? What are they struggling with? I'm asking questions. I'm listening. I'm keeping an open mind. I'm trying to understand who are you because of what you feel. And the number one thing I'm not going to do is I'm not going to personalize their viewpoint as something against me. You know, if I happen to feel differently, I'm going to understand that their viewpoint was born out of many, many, many, many variables that have little to do with the moment we're in. And so I can't take that to heart. I can't take it personally and become see it as disrespect, I think, or, you know, offensive to the faith, right? If we become overly sensitive to disrespect and we personalize someone's position and feel so disrespected by it because they have different views or have a struggling vulnerability of darkness, or, you know, we get angry and then we deem that disrespectful and we tell ourselves here that that matters more, that they should have our view, and we become sort of righteous, right? And if we aren't careful, that actually can escalate the situation. And we can become sort of silently judging them in our mind. And so, you know, the best way to sort of bring somebody down is not to silence them, you know, not to judge them, but to just make room to listen and to try to find some common ground of understanding why they feel what they feel about the situation that they do. And that tends to have a way of bringing people down several notches. Because they're not expecting that. They're expecting competition, right? Confrontation, defensiveness, silencing, disengaging, escalation. And so when we don't do that, we stand for something different, and we make room for their soul to breathe a little bit.
0: I love that. That's excellent, Roxanne. Is that helpful?
5: Yes, thank you very much.
0: Absolutely. Thank you so much for calling in. You know, Roxanne, we only have a few minutes left of our show, and I wanted to make sure that we, you know, just give our listeners some encouragement and some hope. And obviously, you know, we're seeing, you know, just the news not necessarily getting it better anytime soon. In fact, it may get worse. What are some things, what are some takeaways that you would say to our listeners tonight that are like, you know, these are things that I want to make sure that you guys just keep close to your heart, especially as we see the situation perhaps getting worse and worse?
1: I mean, you know, I would say be really mindful of your disposition toward the things that you're seeing. Be mindful of how you're thinking about things, certain issues that you're seeing. How are you talking to yourself about those positions? Do they remind you of anything that could be making you extra sensitive? What goes through your mind about the differing sides? Do you feel hostile anger? Are you praying for all parties involved? Mm-hmm. Are you feeling keyed up? Are you feeling defensiveness immediately surface upon somebody else's viewpoint? What we feel and think, you know, usually has a way of coming out to others. And so we have to be very much mindful of what kind of inner world we are allowing to thrive within us, because that creates so much dysregulation to our soul and can dysregulate our environments. And we can unintentionally affect people with our anger and that level of darkness. We can condition anxiety in them. And unfortunately, with that level of intensity that we come at people with, if we're not aware of it, it only promotes, again, a lack of perspective taking, a lack of critical thinking, decreased understanding, and perhaps a disdain for our position and our views, even if they're helpful, right? So be mindful of what's going on for you and be willing to create a culture of safety so that we can have conversation, not competition. We are not trying to win positions. And remember, God can do the things that you can't. So just never stop praying, you know, through every facet of the problems that you are basically brewing in.
0: I was thinking as you were talking, Roxanne, and it was just beautiful what you were sharing. I think for our listeners too, I think what you shared was so beautiful. And I just want to take it like even just one step deeper into this pool of faith that we talk about a lot. And that is just to remember that you can't hurt people whose eyes are set on heaven. You know, what we have to remember, everyone, is that Christ tells us that the world that we're living in is going to disappoint us, that people are going to disappoint us, that at times our nation or countries are going to disappoint us. We're going to see tribulation that Christ talks about. And I love that because, not that I love the fact that we're going to face tribulations, but I love the honesty with what Christ talks about. He tells his disciples that just because you believe in me, just because you have faith in Christ, it doesn't avoid having what we're seeing, whether it be the pandemic, whether it be the infighting between political parties, this mass shooting, the sicknesses that we're seeing in the world, the death and destruction that's taking place. I mean, we shouldn't be surprised. God told us to expect this, that we're living in a world that's like that. And he reminds us throughout the Bible. He says, you're in this world, but you're not of this world. I love it when Christ tells us that I go to prepare a place for you where there's room, many, many rooms. In other words, not that we're trying to avoid this, as we've been talking about throughout the show. We're living in this world and we're called to make a difference while we're in this world. But don't make earth heaven, friends. Earth is never going to be heaven. Heaven is heaven. And when we keep our eyes on that, yes, we will face the hurt that we see in this world, but we also have the hope that comes in Christ Jesus, that he promises us that when we believe in him, though we may die, we have eternal life. And so I think sometimes when we buy everything into earth, and we talk about this a lot, Roxanne, when we buy everything into earth, we run the risk of just making earth our heaven, but it's not. And in fact, St. Paul says in the book of Philippians, he says that our citizenship is not here on earth. It's in heaven. So I challenge you, all of you, as you're listening to us tonight, that I'm sure we'll be doing probably many of these shows, and I hate that we're doing these shows, but I think that that's the reality. We're in this tribulation. We're in this distress that we're seeing in the world, but you stand strong because you worship a God who conquered all of this evilness, and he goes to provide a place for us where there is no more war, there's no more killing, there's no more sadness, there's no more sorrow, but eternal life in his kingdom. What our job is right here and right now is to make sure that we are embodying that Christ, that Savior in our own lives, so that when people see you and they see me, they see him. Thank you so much for joining us this evening. And I want to thank Matushka Trudy for producing tonight's show. She does such an amazing job. And to all those that emailed us, I know we didn't get to a lot of the emails and to the phone calls that called in. We definitely will do this on a follow-up show. But we want to thank you all for taking the time to be with us. And thank all the beautiful people at Ancient Faith. I encourage you, friends, if you're not a supporting member of Ancient Faith, please go ahead and do so. They do such great work that's trying to help spread the Christ light throughout this world. And finally, friends, as always, we say this, God bless you and stay strong in your walk of faith.
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0: transforming our lives in Christ. Meditations, sermons, classes, and lectures from St. Spyridon Greek Orthodox Church in Loveland, Colorado. Father Evan Armitas is priest at St. Spyridon's and the host of the live call-in program, Orthodoxy Live. Here he is with today's lesson.
1: In the name of the Father, and of the Son, and of the Holy Spirit. Amen. O Lord our God, as we gather this morning in the midst of your Advent, as we prepare our hearts to receive you and to renew our commitment to our faith in you as our Savior, our Lord and God, we pray and ask that you would continue to guide our thoughts, direct our actions, establish us firmly in your commandments and under your fear, that endeavoring to live a life that is well pleasing unto you, we might glorify your name, that we might lift up your truth in this world, that we might enter into your kingdom and shine your light to those who still sit in darkness. Amen. It's nice to be with all of you this morning. And as we get underway, I wanted to just share kind of a word with you. So I finished the manuscript of my book, and I spoke to the publisher last night, and the deadline for it was December 31st, so I'm a couple weeks ahead. And so there are three sections to the book, scripture, time, and confession. And it's sort of a sequel to the first book on prayer, fasting, and almsgiving. The first book was very small, you know, 25,000 pages, or 25,000 words.
2: Felt like 25,000 pages.
1: The second work is 45,000 words, which I wonder if it just means I'm getting older and more long-winded. But rather, the topics that I didn't want to write the section on scripture. That was the one that I asked the publisher if I could omit, and they insisted. So it was the last part I wrote, but most likely probably be the first part of the book. And and so maybe by next fall it'll be out. Yeah, in print.
3: It
1: takes a long time. Yeah, it's an interesting process. I mean, I learned what that process was like.
3: You can start handwriting it now.
1: And have a scriptorium and crank it out. Yeah. Well, you know, the process of editing can take 2 to 3 months. You know, because there are several steps to that process. One of the things that occurs when you're editing a book is that there's not just the commas and the periods, right? But there is the process of, you know, kind of, if you have a good editor, you know, they're looking at the structure and thematically how things are fitting together and your quotations, and they're testing things. So that process is a little bit of a back and forth. At times they might say, you need to rewrite this section. So all of a sudden you're rewriting a whole section of the book, or they'll strike it and go, this doesn't fit. And so you're, you know, it's, and they're not like, you know, like rubbing your arm and saying, you know, the editors have a red pen and they just, you know, so that's a process. Then it goes to a copy editor. And they're just checking to make sure all the spacing, and then it goes to typesetting. Then you have art, like you have to pick the artwork, and then it goes to production, and then it goes into the print production. And so I learned all that. That wasn't anything I knew. And then they'll time a release. You know, they don't want to send it out, let's say, in the doldrums of July, perhaps. You know, they'll say, well, we want to hit September because that's people back to school. And, you know, so it's all that. Yeah.
4: Do you have any feedback possibility for some of the cuts? Like, I really think this is important because...
1: It's interesting. On the first book, no. Because
2: because, you know, you're a new author. They just, they sent me one pass and it was like, approve it, don't. And then that was it. Went to, in the second book, they, there was a lot of back and forth because the first book sold. And so then they're like, oh, maybe he has a point or two. And then so I talked to them last night about that very thing. And they're like, yeah, of course, we'll go back and forth with you. So, yeah, it's just the way it goes. It's an interesting process. And but it's kind of nice to have, you know, it completed. And you always feel at the end of it that I should just chuck it into the trash. Because what was the comment that Father made? He said, remember in hell, there's the man slowly simmering. And he was a mass murderer, and the other guy's pitchforks going into his belly, and he asked the devil, why am I being tortured such? And he said, well, he was a mass murderer, but you wrote books. He said that, remember? And I was like, oh God. the other thing is, obviously, tomorrow we begin the celebrations of our feast day, December 11th. The Vespers with His Eminence, and then on the 12th. I just really, really beg you to make a point of being with us, because it's so important to frame ourselves, as Father John pointed out, within a liturgical frame of mind, to live liturgically. And this is a big deal, the feast day of the parish, you know, and our patron saint. And he is our patron, and we want to honor that. So I hope you can be with us for any of that. The last thing was just, did anybody not receive the FAQ?
3: Is it the same email you sent out?
2: Yes, it is.
5: Then you FAQ. What is that?
2: Frequently asked questions. Yes.
5: I have no idea.
2: Yeah. did you not? Really?
5: Absolutely not.
2: Oh, well, that's what it means. Yeah, it's an acronym for frequently asked questions. For those of you online, we did send it out, and there's a little video. And we'll have a town hall on Sunday. Important to us, and important to the life of our community, right? And so hopefully you can be there to join in the discussion. The net effect is that if we can pull it off, we hope that our capacity can go from like 170 to like 350, which is a pretty massive change. So anyway, let me... there's some background noise. So we're going to... This is my hope. We're going to finish the chapter that we're in, Luke 15, today. But we'll see, right? You never know. And we had already spent, you know, what, four sessions kind of going through some general remarks and thematic remarks over the whole parable. And then last week, we sort of started... just making our way through the verses, right? And we got through verse 14 in our last session together. And so today we pick up in verse 15, okay? Let me just get the Greek in front of me. For those of you, just I've made this reminder to you before, if you ever want to, in your own home study, have the Greek in front of you, it used to be you had to go through great lengths to have those texts and dictionaries. I mean, you'd have six books laid out to just understand what you were doing. Now you can go online and you just type into a Google search, interlinear Bible. And it'll come up. It's free. And you can select a chapter or whatever, just go through a book. And it's a smart text. So as you're reading with your cursor, you can click... and the lexicon will come up. Here's the entry. It'll give you the grammar. It'll tell you where else it's found. It's such a great resource. So you don't have to have this, you know, graduate degree. You can just use Google.
5: I just have been wondering this.
2: Yeah, it's pretty fantastic. It's pretty fantastic. So
5: I see I have on verse 22, I have a line drawn through best.
2: Yeah, yeah, first.
5: And you must have taught me this or something.
2: Yeah, yeah, exactly. So, okay. All right, well, let's get going into this. So, verse 15, then he went and joined himself to a citizen of that country. And he sent him into his fields to feed swine. Okay? So let's think about this verse for a second. We know that at this stage of the story, he's dispersed his substance, right? And that's both material and immaterial. Like, he's at rock bottom. So what does he do? It's not as if he just goes and gets a job, right? He joins himself. So there's a commingling here, right? And it says that land. So who's Jesus speaking to? Like, literally, who's he talking to at this point?
5: Jewish people.
2: Mm-hmm. He's talking to Jewish people. And he's talking about a Jewish son, right? And the Jewish son has gone where?
5: To the swine.
2: To a far country. He's not in Jewish lands anymore, right? So he's joining himself to something that is foreign to the people of God. So not only is he going to go work at a pig farm, but a pig farm owned by a foreigner. So it's as bad as it could get.
5: And Jewish people don't eat pig.
2: And yeah, they don't eat pig. They don't associate with it. It's considered filthy and unclean. It's a double whammy, right? So that's what he's telling you. It's like, this is as bad as it gets, you know? So like a nice, you know, Greek mother, she finds out you married a white girl, as these Greek mothers used to say. Literally, they would say that. Say, aftos. Pandreftike aspri. He married a white girl. Because in Greek, that's one of the ways you would say non-Greek. Or varvari. Like, couldn't get worse. You know? And she makes him patros. You know? Not avolemono. Right? This was the kind of the world that I grew up in. Like, it was unfathomable. Right? And look, there's these nice Greek girls right here you could marry. And literally one time we're driving down from the mountains and my mom and dad are talking to us of how important it was that we married someone. And when they would say Greek, they also kind of meant Orthodox, right? And so my dad's talking and I'm, you know, this brash 13-year-old. So I say, Dad, I'm not marrying a Greek girl. And my dad's like his brain blew up and he's driving. And the only thing he can think of is to say, and who will make you avolemono?

0: And this is an educated, you know, person, right? So imagine you get your degree in law and they make you write traffic tickets. You know what I mean? Okay. So then he's out there, he's working, verse 16, and he would gladly have filled his stomach with the pods that the swine ate, and no one gave him anything, right? So this is a description of just how desperate things have become, right? No one has compassion on him. No one cares about his situation. He's on his own, totally, okay? So the absolute opposite of being in someone's home, part of a family, part of a community, right? Now he's just out there, live or die, who cares, okay? So, verse 17, but when he came to himself, he said, how many of my father's hired servants have bread enough and to spare, and I perish with hunger. So a couple of things that we have to note in the literal text, that he's mentioning the hired servants, the misthi, in a home in that era, there would have been slaves. They're the lowest. They don't get paid, right? They don't get to choose whether they want to work or not. They're just slaves. Then there's the hired servants, and Jewish law required that if you brought them in, you didn't make them part of your family. You know, you could keep yourself distinct, but you had to pay them and to treat them with some dignity, right? And then above that was obviously the heir, the family, right? So he's not comparing himself to where he was, and he doesn't see himself as a potential slave. He's just saying, you know, the hired servants are doing better than I'm doing here. You know, my father pays them and they have bread. I don't even have that, right? So we have to note that in the text, okay, that there's a comparison. That's going to come up later when we get to the elder son, this comparison between hired and a slave, right? And then there's this remembrance of goodness.
1: So he was a slave to the...
0: Where he's at right now, in a sense, he's feeling as if... No, he's not saying he's a slave here. He's hired, mm-hmm. But he's hired, and this particular business owner isn't treating his hired servants like his father did, right? So he's making a comparison that there's a difference in the way that my father runs his estate. So again, to God, right? There's a difference between how God treats even his hired servants and how the world and evil treats its hired servants. And he notices there's a difference here. They have bread and to spare, right? Remember when the Lord feeds those in the wilderness? Everybody's filled and satisfied, and there's leftovers, right? That's not true with what the world gives. There's never abundance. There's never, you're always unsatiated. And isn't that true of what sin gives you? You know, it never fills you, right? So he's making that comparison, right? He's also, you know, remembering, as I said, the goodness of his father's home. So, you know, when you think about sin and you think about sin in the world, we often think sin is goodness, right? And we can revel in it, right? I met with somebody just yesterday in the evening who is just coming to Christianity and just coming out of the world. And he was talking, if you will, in general terms about how he kind of reveled in the hedonism of the world. And he goes, I thought it was good. And then I hit a low. Things fell apart like the sun. And he goes, and my eyes were opened. And he goes, and I realized everything I was doing was, and he said, I've not really used these words, but now that I'm sort of exploring orthodoxy, I think it was demonic. Mm-hmm. He was able to utter that, right? Because the world would never say,

0: that what it's doing is demonic. And he wouldn't have said when he was in the midst of it that it was demonic. But now he's going, I think it was demonic. Right? And then he makes his description, and then he says to me, do you think there's even the possibility that there would be a place for me here? Like, could I enter this home? And could you maybe, like, would you help me? Right? Is that this?
1: Yes.
0: He was there eating the pot, wanting to eat the pods, and he realized, I'm going to die. So then he finds himself here, right? But then he doesn't even think, you probably won't take me in, right? And so I said to him, you know, let's call his name Frank. I said, Frank, yes, the church knows how to care for you. We know how to clean you up. You know, we know how to clothe you and set you in the midst of the house, and you can become a son, and I can treat you as a father, you know. Wow, right? That's here, right? And so he, this coming to himself, it means the same as it would today, like, you know, when you come to yourself, right? So then what happens? Verse 18, Anastasis. He arises, right? He gets up out of the muck. He becomes human again, there in the midst of the pigs and the swine and the filth. And he knows that he has to return to his father, right? He can't stay in that far country. He can't stay separated. But rather, he has to return. And he decides that his return means he must confess. Father, I have sinned against heaven and before you. You know, we can't return to the Father's home like this man yesterday of saying, you know, I think what I was doing is demonic. He has to make confession of his sin. We have to do the same. Like, we can't just think we can walk right back in the house. You know, even though the Father is loving, there's something we need. And when you're a young priest, you know, you're hesitant sometimes to make sure that someone confesses, you know? So, and you're light on it. And then when you do that, people don't form rightly. It's a mistake on the part of the priest, right? And so, you know, it's not like we're holding people's feet to the fire. That's not the image we should have, but it's making sure that someone grows properly, right? You know, if a tree, like, we put the stays, right, so that it's going to grow straight, and then once it's straight, right, it will continue straight. But if it starts off in the beginning going crooked, it's not going to get straight. So we have to pull it back, you know. No, you have to confess your sin here. And so when we think about that, here's some, I wrote down like 11 things that I think what this statement means. Huh?
2: Just a few.
0: I think when he says, I have sinned against heaven and earth, this is a first step in healing. Right? If you've got a pus-infected wound and you just look away from it, it's not going to get better. But the minute you go, that's not right, you know, you started healing. You know, because you're not going to clean it and bandage it, right, and seek attention for it. The statement brings about something new and beautiful, right? He no longer has to sit in filth. He can go do something new and different. That's beautiful. It frees him from his past. He doesn't have to be stuck anymore there. He can get up, you know. You know that story I tell you about my first life confession where the priest falls asleep?
2: Yes.
0: You know, and then I'm upset. And I tell the story in the book. I kind of tell the full version of it. And then I say to him, I can't believe you fell asleep. And then he said something that was so powerful and so important. He's like, I can see that your past and your sins are really important to you, but I'm waiting for you to finish so we can talk about who you are going to become. Whammo. Yeah. It's not like the priest is sitting there, you know, it's not like I go, I can't wait for Ina to come in and enumerate all the nasties. I'm waiting for her to do it. I'm not interested. And God isn't either. We have to do it, right? Because that the honesty and integrity of that is important. But it's not what it's about. It's about the future and the new future. Remember, Luke 7, the Pharisee Simon is stuck. This woman is a notorious sinner. I cannot believe if he's a so-called prophet, he would let her touch him. And Jesus is like, okay, Simon. Do you remember this? And he has to point out, Simon, you're stuck in the past. And this woman isn't. Or Luke 13, remember the woman who's been bound by Satan for, think of it, you know, 18 years. And shouldn't she be loosed? Right? And people are stuck. No, they got to stay that way. They've always been that way. Right? So it's about a new future. That's another thing, right? It's not about the heresy of I am. You know, I am a son who defrauded my father and lost everything. Right? I've been many times in some setting with someone and they'll say, well, you know, my brother is a real jerk and a liar. Or my ex-husband is a cheat and a no good. Right? The is, that's the heresy. You can't say that. Right? Can you say that? You can't even say it about yourself. I am. The only person who gets to say that is God. Everyone else is in a state of becoming something. We cannot say isness. We can say, I have suffered with, or I have struggled with. But, you know, like in confession, when people say, well, I'm just a liar, Father. I know, I've said it before. I'm just a glutton. You know, I always have to say, you can't say that. That's a heresy. Repent of saying that.
1: Yes. Okay, I would maybe ask before. Mm-hmm. Lord, have mercy on me, a sinner. Mm-hmm. That's a constant state, because I'm always praying to Jesus as a sinner. Mm-hmm. So is I a sinner? Mm-hmm.
0: In a sense, what God is saying, yeah, you make that recognition, but you don't say I'm stuck in it. Mm-hmm.
1: Mm-hmm. That's who I am.
0: Not who I am.
1: But because we have a sense of becoming.
0: Mm-hmm. It's the stance of it. You know, like when you say the prayer, Lord Jesus Christ, Son of God, have mercy upon me, a sinner, right? You're not saying, well, I'm stuck. What's the intent of that prayer? I'm going to move towards something that's beautiful and true, right? Otherwise, why are you saying it? It's not like the Middle Ages where we just want to flagellate ourselves. You know? No, we're headed somewhere. The next thing that I think, and we miss this, is that that statement is an act of love. He falls back in love with his father. When he says that, Father, he's recognizing his dad again. And his dad is this loving figure, and he's going back to love. This comes out again in Luke 7. Remember in Luke 7, he says, this woman's sins are forgiven, for she loved much. How often have you thought, I'm going to make my confession to God because I'm in love with God? You usually make your confession because you're afraid, or you want to escape punishment, or you want to go into heaven, right? Like those three paths of salvation. No, a true confession is an act of love. If you go to your wife and say, I'm sorry, what I did was wrong, that is an act of love. Okay? So confession is ultimately, if it's right, is an act of love. That's why we confess our sins. Because we love God, and God loves us. And we want to be clean before him. I think it's freedom. You know, because he's going to be free again now. right? Sin is bondage and righteousness is freedom. Notice it doesn't seem like it here, but it is also not something he's doing alone. I know he's in the pen, but again, how does the confession begin? Father, I have sinned. There's a relationship in the pen that he's in. The pen meaning the pig pen, right? He recognizes, because look, what does he say in the verse before it? When he came to himself, he said, how many of my father's hired servants have bread enough and to spare, and I perish with hunger. So he recognizes, I'm all by myself. No one's giving me anything. I will arise and go to my father, and I will say, Father, now there's this transition. Now I'm back in relationship. I'm not alone. So you think about, you know, how the church encourages us, even at night when we're in our rooms by ourselves, quote unquote, we call out to God, Father, forgive me. I'm not alone. Never alone. Right? So there's always this reality that you're not confessing by yourself. There's someone with you. And then it's going to come out. It's about making changes. You know, in a sense, verse 19 brings this out, right? He's going to go back and he's going to live differently. You know? Now, it's not implicit in this text, but I just a couple of other thoughts. I think it's also about learning to forgive. And here we're speculating. You know, he'll get back to the house, the dad's going to throw a party, and his older brother is going to, right, refuse to enter and be angry. I would imagine, if it's like any other home, he's going to have to reconcile with his brother. And he's going to have to even forgive his brother for his brother's attitude toward him, right? That's what's true. And I would say it also includes, you know, as we see here, humility and really obedience, right? He's going to go back to the home and live under his father. He's not going to be out in the far country doing his own thing anymore, okay? All right, verse 19. Any questions with that or any comments? Okay.
3: Did you go through the 13?
0: 1, 2, 3, 4, 5, 6, 7, 8, 9, 10, 11, 12. Okay. So healing, something new and beautiful, not about our past, a new future, the heresy of I am is an act of love, freedom, not alone, making changes, about forgiving, humility, and obedience. Yeah, so they're 12. Huh?
4: I should say wow.
0: It's always a wow with scripture. Isn't it? So is a wow. Okay, verse 19. And I am no longer worthy to be called your son. There's that humility, right? Make me like one of your hired servants. So in saying that, notice he renounces his claim as an heir. As a hired servant, there's no permanence to his status, right? Because the landowner can fire you. And say, look, you can't work here anymore. You're gone. Go get another job. And you're not a member of the family, right? So that's humility, right? He's willing to walk in that humility now, right? So then verse 20, and he arose and came to his father. But when he was still a great way off, his father saw him and had compassion and ran and fell on his neck and kissed him. We've said it many times before, you know, the phrase and came to his father, just keep in mind though, that's a long walk. You know, it's not overnight. It's not an afternoon, not a walk around the neighborhood.
3: And he was far away.
0: He was far, far away. No food, no money, no anything. I think for us pastorally, that's an important description because, you know, we often go, okay, I got to confess. I got to change my ways. I got to be reconciled with God. And then we have to start walking back, and we usually stop walking. Somewhere in that journey, we give up. You following what I'm saying? And you got to keep walking till you get all the way back. And I'm fond of saying journey in is journey out. So if my journey into that sin was 14 years in the making, I'm not going to walk out in a day. I mean, usually. I mean, God might grant it, but it's usually not the case. And so people then say to you often, Father, my list is the same.
3: Yeah.
0: It's not really the same. It's always a little bit different, you know? It can feel the same, but you're not the same. It's impossible, right, to be the same. You've maybe regressed, you maybe progressed, but it's a little bit different, and you're still on the walk home. Keep walking, right? Now, what does the Father do? Well, he has compassion. Now, it's the same word that's used in the Good Samaritan, right? The inner noble parts of the Father are stirred and connect with the situation and suffering of his son. Okay, that's what we would expect, right? And we make a shift now in the story. The story shifts to the Father. Now the story is about the Father really pretty much the rest of the way. It's going to be about what the Father does. And so in this verse, the Father sees, right? He feels compassion. He runs. He embraces, you know, falls on his neck, and kisses. So those are the actions of the Father. Sees, feels, runs, embraces, kisses. Those are all important, right? The Lord sees us. He has compassion for us. He runs to us. He falls upon us and kisses us. And that kiss is a sign of reconciliation, right? And of love.
3: And it's still a great way off.
0: Yeah, yeah. It's unseemly in Jewish literature that a father would run. It's not noble.
3: I didn't know.
0: Yeah, so it wouldn't, you know, fathers don't do that, you know. I mean, just imagine the scene now. Like, okay, imagine my father's still alive. You know, he's 84. Some of us have probably lost our fathers. But imagine, you know, we come to see our dad, and our dad's, you know, the son's probably in his 20s or so. You know, we're speculating, but, you know, but that makes about sense. And so the father's probably in his 40s, which was considered a little bit older than it is today. Like, you know, 40's the new 30 or 50's the new whatever they say nowadays, whatever. So imagine a dad who runs out to his son. It's just not something that you would see. So the description to the Jews hearing it's like, embrace, kiss, but run. But that shows you that God, right, he hastens toward us, right? So it's an important description. And then the kissing recalls sort of acts that occurred in like Genesis. Remember when Joseph is reconciled with his brother, Benjamin, right? Or then with his father. You know, here we're in Genesis like 45 and 46. Or even Paul, you know, greet one another with a holy kiss. You know, there was a woman years ago, they've moved. She started investigating Orthodoxy, and she said, you know, Father, I think I'm ready. I'm good with everything but the kissing. Like, do I have to do the kissing? So what do you mean? She says, well, you guys kiss each other all the time. She's like, I'm not comfortable with that. And I said, well, you know, okay, it can be cultural, but here it's biblical. It's, you know, give each other a kiss of peace, you know. You see the clergy do it around the table. It's part of the liturgy, for Pete's sake, you know. It's not like, right? Okay, so then verse 21. And so now he makes his confession. And the son said to him, Father, I have sinned against heaven and in your sight, and am no longer worthy to be called your son. Now, he does this in the presence of the household. So there's a further act of humiliation, right? The people that used to be the son's servants hear him say, I'm going to be a servant now too, right? I'm not going to reclaim my space in space, right? So, but the father said to his servants, so that's why we know that the servants are in hearing distance, right? You can almost imagine the scene of the father runs out, and with him runs the servants. Like, where's it going? So they go out. And remember, in Theophylact, he talks about the angels, right, being those servants, right, that hasten with the Lord Almighty to help humanity. So he runs out, and then the servants are with him. He makes his confession, and then what happens? But the father said to the servants, in other words, he ignores that statement. That's not what's going to happen. Bring out the first robe, put it on him, put a ring on his hand, and sandals on his feet. So the robe, you know, we talked about this robe, right? This robe of righteousness. And I made a note here to check a text from Isaiah. And so let me pull this up. Isaiah 61. Let me just go there. See why I did this. 61:10. Oh, yep. Okay. So Isaiah says, And they shall have exceeding gladness in the Lord. Let my soul rejoice exceedingly in the Lord, for he has clothed me with the garment of salvation and the tunic of gladness. Mm-hmm. Guess when we say that? We say that in your baptism. Mm-hmm. We quote that very text when we hand you your baptismal garment. Right? When we recognize that you putting on that first robe is like the son and the prodigal, right? You're robed. And no longer are you clothed in shame and dishonor and no longer disfigured, right? And then remember, the priest is wearing that robe when he gets vested, and you see it, the white robe he wears. It's reminding you of your baptismal vestment.
1: Long time ago, I heard some speakers say that the son's rehearsed statement, he can't finish it because the father cuts him off before he can say, make me like one of your hired servants. Does anything to that? That the father would say, and I don't want to, you know, the confession comes out and he doesn't finish the last sentence because it's rehearsed confession. The father just, you know, cuts to the chase and says, and honors him and clothes him.
0: Well, I mean, I think the only thing that I would find a little bit problematic with that statement is that, in a sense, it's implied in the last verse, I am no longer worthy to be called your son. Mm-hmm. So he's already saying, like, I'm not going to be your son anymore, mm-hmm. right? But there is the sense that the father is quick to forgive, mm-hmm. is quick to restore, yeah. right? And that's going to be compared with the elder son, yeah. who's not any of those things, right? He's not quick to forgive, and he's not forgetting, right? That's not happening, right? So he puts on this first robe. He gives him a ring that recalls Haggai 2:23, and then sandals. And I got to check why I put the sandals. Let me look. I'm gonna pull up Haggai 2. There's only two chapters in Haggai, so it's an easy book. You could have done your graduate degree on that one too. Yeah. In that day, says the Lord Almighty, I shall take you, Zerubbabel, my servant, the son of Shealtiel, says the Lord, and shall make you a signet ring, for I have chosen you. Right, so that's that Haggai statement. And then Ephesians 6, 15. And having shod your feet with the preparation of the gospel of peace. Right, so he's reshod, you know, that he might walk now in a new way. Okay.
3: So I have a question about the going back up to the great way off. So that is not only physical, but that's a spiritual thing, right? I mean,
0: we're
3: a great way off.
0: We're always going to be a great way off from God, and the only way that distance can be closed is by God's coming to us.
3: Okay.
0: You know, that's the way to understand that. Like, you know, you never can say, you know, and the saints, you know, it's one of the sort of paradoxical realities of the saints' confessions of faith is that as holy as they get and as otherworldly and charismatic, they have this sense about them that they haven't even begun.
3: Right.
0: And then, you know, here you are going, what are you talking about?
3: You're just so holy.
0: you know, but in the presence of God's absolute holiness, there's nothing but the feeling of, I'm never going to get there. So the only way the distance can be closed is God has to come to us. He has to close the distance. right? Sort of like back again with, you know, Isaiah, when he's recognizing that he's going to go out and be a spokesperson. He's like, well, wait a minute, what am I thinking? And God has to say, well, look, I'll just make you holy, right? It was interesting, Father John kind of brings up this a little bit in his talks. He talked about the being burnt up. Was that? No, that wasn't Father John. It was something else that I was listening to. You know, when God burns up things, one of two things happens. They're either destroyed or they're purified. Mm-hmm. Right? Remember the sons of Aaron? They offer wrong worship and incense, and God's fire comes and consumes them, and they die. Right? But then with Isaiah, that burning coal cleanses him. What do we say in the pre-communion prayers? Burn me not as I partake, right? But rather burn up the thorns of my sins. So we're asking that the Eucharist be unto us as a fire, but not one that will destroy us, but one that will purify us. And so in the Pentecostal experience, when the tongues of fire come, the people aren't consumed by that fire, but they are purified by that fire, right? And made sacred and holy. So to this idea of like being a far way off, right? And God running out to us, God is a consuming fire, you know, and to fall into his hands is terrifying. But if we approach that appropriately, like in a state of humility and reverence, in a state of repentance, then when God falls upon us, it's a restorative thing, you know? We don't want God to fall upon us. I think Father Stephen DeYoung, in Numbers, he brings out how, you can sin in ignorance, or you can sin with your sort of knowledge of it, your hand held high. Like, you know, I'm sinning. And he says, obviously there's mercy and compassion for the one, but in Israel, if you sinned knowingly, you were cut off from the people. We just have to be careful, you know, that when we're going to continue to sin, as you said, but we're not doing it like, yeah, I know it's a sin, but...
1: Well, John said that Jesus will... baptize them with the Holy Spirit and with fire.
0: And with fire.
1: So like St. Silouan, I think, talked about baptism in the Holy Spirit is like a fire that will consume that which needs to be consumed.
0: Yes.
1: It sounds painful.
0: It does.
1: And it can be.
0: But it's purifying.
1: Yeah. Yeah.
0: Right? Which is true. Mm-hmm. Right? Does anybody have a pen? Pencil? I think we just have to stop here only because I realized I have... Today is Alina's last day. And so we're going to take her to lunch.
3: We're taking her to dinner.
0: You're taking her to dinner. I lied to you. I said we were going to finish. We're going to pick up on verse 23 at our next. I think Alex and Judith have brought snacks.
1: Yeah.
0: Unfortunately, I've got to head down there to get ready for our time together. So God bless you guys. Thank you.
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6: Matthew 8:28-34 and 9:1. At that time, when Jesus came to the other side, to the country of the Gergesenes, two demoniacs met him, coming out of the tombs, so fierce that no one could pass that way. And behold, they cried out,
7: "What have you to do with us, O Son of God? Have you come here to torment us before the time?"
6: Now a herd of many swine was feeding at some distance from them, and the demons begged him,
7: "If you cast us out, send us away into the herd of swine."
6: And he said to them, "Go." So they came out and went into the swine, And behold, the whole herd rushed down the steep bank into the sea and perished in the waters. The herdsmen fled, and going into the city, they told everything and what had happened to the demoniacs. And behold, all the city came out to meet Jesus. And when they saw him, they begged him to leave their neighborhood. And getting into a boat, he crossed over and came to his own city.
8: Glory to thee, O Lord, glory to thee.
6: Here are some questions about the gospel reading. Where did the demoniacs come from when they met Jesus? Why do you think they were there? What do the demoniacs call Jesus? What did the demons beg Jesus to do? How did they know he would cast them out? Make a guess. The gospel reading doesn't say. Who ran into the city? What did they do when they got there? Why do you think the people in the city came to meet Jesus? Why did they ask him to leave? If you could have been there for part of the day, which part would you have wanted to see?
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9: St. Clement, Bishop of Rome. He was from a pagan family in Rome in the first century. When he was in his mid-20s, he set off to find his mother and his brother who had been lost at sea. As well, his father, who had set off to find them, had not been heard from. Clement met the apostles Barnabas and Peter in his travels, and Peter, with God's help, reunited Clement's entire family. Peter brought them all to Christianity, and they returned home to Rome. Clement later followed Peter, Cletus, and Linus as the fourth bishop of Rome. He converted crowds of pagans and set seven writers to recording the lives of the martyrs. Emperor Trajan finally had him exiled to the Crimean Peninsula of the Black Sea. Clement found there several thousand Christian prisoners in forced labor in that dry place. He prayed, and a holy spring began to flow from a rock. He comforted and encouraged those Christians and converted so many pagans in that area that over 70 new churches were created. He was discovered and this time sentenced to death by drowning at sea. This has been another in the All Saints series, taken from the Go Forth Bulletin insert on Ancient Faith Radio.
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11: So two questions I oftentimes ask people is this. What are you doing now that Christ would tell you to stop doing? That if you were standing before Christ, he'd say, hey, stop that. That's not what you need to be doing. And then the second question is what would Christ be telling you if he's standing before you, start doing? What would he say, hey, listen, can you start doing this that you're not doing? And those two questions, in many ways, kind of serve as the shallow end of identifying what are the strongholds in my life. Obviously, we recommend in the Orthodox Church that we're doing this in a relationship with a priest. It allows the priest to provide a mirror for you to study yourself and to also provide tools for you through prayer and through guidance and through the sacraments to guide you through those strongholds.
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13: Prayer 9. O Lord, my soul's most cherished mystery, how light this world is when I weigh it on a scale with you. On one side of the scale is a lake of molten gold, and on the other a cloud of smoke. All my cares, along with my body and its foolish convulsions of sweetness and bitterness, What are they except smoke beneath which my soul is swimming in a golden lake? How can I confess to people the mystery that I see through the rings of your archangels? How can I tell particles about totality? How can fingernails understand the circulation of the blood in the body? It is truly painful for one struck dumb with wonder to speak to those deafened by noise. First comes begetting and then creating. Just as a miraculous thought is quietly and mysteriously begotten in a man, and the begotten thought thereafter creates, so also did the ultimate man, the only begotten, appear in you, and thereafter created everything that God can create. In your inviolate chastity, through the activity of the All-Holy Spirit, the Son was begotten. This is the begetting of God from above. As above, so below, the ancients used to say. What happened in heaven happened also on earth. What happened in eternity happened also in time. You are dear to me, my love, because you are a mystery to me. Every love burns without burning out as long as the mystery lasts. Mystery revealed is love burned out. I promise myself to you with eternal love, even as you pledge yourself to me with eternal mystery. You have clothed yourself with seven heavens. You have hidden yourself too deep for any eyes. If all the suns were to merge into a single eye, they would be unable to burn through all your veils. You have not concealed yourself intentionally, O great Lord, but because of our imperfection. A divided and dissected creature does not see you. You are unhidden only to one who has become one with you. You are unhidden only to one for whom the walls between I and you have been raised. O Lord, my soul's most cherished mystery, how light this world is when I weigh it on a scale with you. On one side of the scale is a lake of molten gold, and on the other, a cloud of smoke. From Prayers by the Lake by St. Nikolai Velimirovich.

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She wants to pray in church more than anything. 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

0: On the Battlefield with Father Joseph Collins and Father Michael Marcantoni. Recovery lessons to combat life's unmanageability. On life's battlefield, when expectations and reality meet, almost nothing goes as planned. Father Joseph and Father Michael confront the inevitable difficulties of life by drawing from the well of practical Orthodox spirituality and the tools developed by addiction recovery.
1: Hello and welcome to On the Battlefield. I am Father Joseph Collins and I am joined by Father Michael Marcantoni from Johnny Cashville, Tennessee. Good morning, Father. How you being?
2: Good, Father Joseph. How you doing today?
1: Glory to God. Glory to God. I'm doing well.
2: Well, it has been a while since we've recorded, and Kali Sarakosti, a blessed Lent to everybody and to you as well. I hope that everybody's Lenten season is getting off to a joyous start. I know for me, I actually, even though it's a very busy time of the year, a very full time of the year, I really love Great Lent. The services are at their most beautiful. Our priorities are at their best. The liturgical life is as full as it's going to get all year, and there's really nothing like it. Liturgically, this is my favorite time of the year, believe it or not, Lent and Holy Week, because it doesn't get any more gorgeous. And if you're looking at Orthodoxy, you're saying, where would I get a good look at the Orthodox Church? If you went to Monday through Sunday services for 1 week during Great and Holy Lent, I think you'd have a real accurate bird's eye view of who we are as Orthodox Christians. You'd get in great compline, pre-sanctified liturgy, the salutations to the Theotokos on Friday, great Vespers Saturday, Orthros and liturgy Sunday. Like, if you want a microcosm of Orthodox life, just 1 week in Great and Holy Lent will do that for you. And it's a beautiful thing.
1: It most certainly is. So, Father, you had a nice topic to go over today, so I thought. Would you draw us into the conversation, please?
2: Yes. So this actually ended up being a topic of discussion at the Bible study that I had last weekend. And then when I was talking about it with you, it turns out that it was that you had given a sermon recently on this. So it's something that's on both of our minds, and it relates to the overall theme of this podcast pretty well. So on the one hand, coming into Great and Holy Lent, both coming into Great and Holy Lent and during Clean Week, which is, you know, during the first week of Lent, you actually have gospel readings appointed during the Great Compline services. And in both at the beginning of Clean Week as well as right before Forgiveness Sunday, you'll hear Christ say in the gospel, when you pray in secret so that your Father who sees in secret will hear you. When you give alms, give in secret so that your Father who sees in secret may reward you. Do not be like the hypocrites who love to pray publicly so as to be seen by men and draw attention to their almsgiving so as to be seen by men. I tell you, when you have received the praise of men, you have already received your reward. And I am paraphrasing a little bit, but he puts up there making a public spectacle to, hey, you having already received your reward, so don't do that. Don't make the public spectacle. Okay, well and good. But you also have elsewhere in the same gospel, according to St. Matthew, the same Christ say, let your light so shine before men so that they may see your good works and give glory to your Father in heaven. Okay, both of those sections are from Matthew's gospel. And textually, they're not far from each other in Matthew's gospel either. One kind of follows pretty close to the other as far as the text goes. So which one is it? Let your light so shine before men that they may see your good works and give glory to your Father in heaven. Or do in secret so that your Father who sees in secret may reward you. I tell you, if you have the praise of men, you've already received your reward. Which one? Which one is it? The same Christ is telling us. So we spent the Bible study kind of parsing through how to make sense of that and when to do what, because as we're going to talk about, when we're discussing the implication of how public am I with the good things I do? How obvious am I? How am I avoiding the spectacle or availing or failing to avoid it? You also have the added wrinkle of the fact that just doing nothing isn't an option. Like just sitting back and doing nothing and saying, well, I'm just not going to contribute at all. Well, that's not an option. You have the, you know, the, you can go to Christ's parable of the talents. The guy who just takes the one talent, the one coin that he, that the master had given him and keeps it safe and gives it back to him, he's punished. So doing nothing isn't an option. So you've got to do something. So since you got to do something with this gospel entrusted to you, how do you navigate these passages? Let your light so be shine before men so that it makes you good works, but do things in secret so that your Father sees in secret will reward you. I have my thoughts. Why don't you tell us a little bit about how you handled that, and then I'll tell what I think about it and how that actually does relate to recovery.
1: I think that's a good intro, Father. I would begin by asking to make sure that I'm hearing the question that you're laying out appropriately. So tell me if I'm wrong or if I'm missing something, but the question that I hear you laying out is this: how do we do good works in the world and not lose our reward? Would that be an accurate summary of the question that you just asked?
2: Yeah. I think that's a pretty good summary. I'd put along with it the, you know, the A parentheses of how and when, how public should we be and when? Like, but it does tie into the, yeah, how do we go about doing this and not losing our reward? And that's a way of putting it.
1: Yeah, so I think that's an interesting question that I actually did not deal with, particularly in the sermon that I gave, but I think that's an interesting question. And but what I did address in my sermon that does relate to it is when we fast, when we forgive, when we give alms, what's the motive for the forgiveness? What is the motive of the fasting? What is the motive of giving alms? And I think that's where these two, where your question matches up where my head was during the course of the past week. And is it having something here and now for my own aggrandizement? Or is it, as Christ said about letting your light so shine, so that your Father in heaven might be glorified? And then that gets into some really, I think, hopefully some profound ground that we can try to cover. But as people, as human beings in general, but then also highly, consumerized Americans, if you will, like all of the commercials that we hear day in and day out, our cell phones, our computers. I mean, so much of our life is geared towards priming us to consume goods and to have more and more tangible items in our lives. Or even if it's not tangible, it's an app. It's this mode of having, and having for myself, and having for my family, and having for my own consumption, having for my own enjoyment, whatever, right? And I think that mode of being, that how to have, we saw in the people that Christ was rebuking, is that they were fasting, but while they were fasting, they were wearing sackcloth and ash and walking around looking dejected, so that you knew that they were fasting.
2: Well, and that's a real, but to put the emphasis on the right part of that sentence, because note that same action of sackcloth and ashes, that's what saved Nineveh, right? I mean, there was that's the other thing. You can't just pull something whole cloth out of scripture. Like in the case of the Ninevites, that was pleasing to God. So what's the difference?
1: But what did the Ninevites want by means of doing that? Did they want to glorify God and have genuine repentance in their lives? Or did they do it so they could be seen by other people and get the pat on the back? It's like, hey, Father Michael, I see that you're fasting. Congratulations. Good job, man. And in so having that praise from the other person, you were edified and you know, it was a very self-seeking, self-gratifying deed. And that's where I think that we need to be very careful, because that sort of spiritual and physical attenuation will very quickly take us off onto a very destructive path, as the Lord lays out, versus a life that is dedicated toward becoming more like the Son of God, and in so glorifying the Father in heaven. Is that kind of where your mind was too, and something we could tease out more?
2: It was a little bit different for me. I mean, some of that, yes. I mean, people came, and I was real happy about this. People came very quickly to the conclusion that, you know, that the defining element in what made the hypocrites' work hypocritical was the fact that they were doing it specifically so that they would be seen. Like, it was the grandiosity of, it was a spectacle. It was a grandiose spectacle. I want to be seen. I want the credit. So there's that. And that really does. And I think that really does probably shine a great light on what went wrong with the goats in the parable of the sheep and the goats, right? You know, because the idea that among that whole group, not a single one of them ever visited one sick person ever. Right? That's just unlikely. But what is very likely is that they definitely did it for their own aggrandizement versus, you know, I'm not just doing this because it's the right thing to do, because I care about you, because I love you, whatever. It's like, no, I have my own selfish motives. I'm being grandiose. I'm being for the spectacle. I want credit. But this is where we teased it out a little bit farther. In our Bible study, I was looking to say, well, what happens with the fact that our motives are rarely clean? Our motives are rarely pure. So you want to do the right thing, right? But there is a portion of you that wants credit. So like, say you want to give a great sermon. You want to give a great sermon. You want to do your ministry to Jesus Christ at the highest level of excellence. But you would also kind of like to look really good doing it, right? You don't want to bomb. You don't want people to dislike what you said. You want them to look and say, that was wonderful, Father. Like, your ego does get stroked. Well, you know, giving a terrible sermon on purpose or just not preaching isn't an option. Like, that's not an option. So what do? You look and say, you have to look in repentance and say, even in the best case scenario, my motives are not completely pure. Part of me does, even when I'm trying to do the right thing, part of me still wants the grandiosity. Part of me still wants the credit and the glory. You know, St. Paul sort of laments this a little. He says, you know, the good that I want to do, I do not do, and the evil I wish not to do, that I do. You know, like, and I think that's a heavy part of our repentance, is to look at Christ and say, I know that my labor for you is imperfect, but I'm offering it, and help my imperfection. Because I think for most of us, it wouldn't be a binary, like, oh, you're either being totally grandiose or totally selfless. For most people, it's neither totally grandiose nor totally selfless. It's muddied. It's muddied, and doing nothing isn't an option.
1: Yeah, this bears repeating. We've talked about this before, but we've laid out what the notion of a hypocrite was in a fuller sense, from the perspective of the word hypokritis, from particularly ancient Greek, and the notion that word comes to us by

0: character that he was playing represented, and that persona was represented by the mask that he had over his face. So fast forward a couple thousand years to today, the same notion is implied, is that it's that a person putting on airs, that they're, that what you see is different from the character of the person that is behind the words or the actions that you are seeing. And the same in Christ's time. That's what the hypocrite was. And that's why Christ had a problem with them. But that they were out in the streets letting everybody know that they're fasting and that they're holy, but by doing that, they were A, losing their reward, and B, they were being insincere.
1: Well, and I think the greatest spiritual danger comes from that, when we kind of embrace the spectacle in a Machiavellian way, where, like, you know, the ends justify the means. You know, we're looking and saying, you know what? Yes, I am putting on the spectacle. Yes, I am being grandiose, but that's okay. Christ still gets the credit. You know, the community still benefit. In fact, they're getting more credit because of my spectacle. Like, when we start to justify and say, you know, it's actually a good thing that I'm being grandiose. And, you know, it's okay that this is a power trip and an ego trip and everything because of all the good that's coming out of it. To which St. Paul would say, let no one commit sin in order that good may come. Even though God does bring good out of evil, let no one commit sin that good may come of it. So I think that running into this danger is inevitable, I think that it doesn't put our salvation in peril as long as we are facing it with the humility to know, hey, my motives aren't everything they should be. I am also a little grandiose. There is my ego involved, and I need to be repenting of all of these things as I try to worthily serve you, O Lord. Like, I'm trying, and I know and recognize where it's imperfect. Nevertheless, I continue to, marshal forward in the best service I can offer, and repentance for where it falls short. What was that great line when you and I were ordained? What was that one line in the ordination prayers about the Holy Spirit?
0: Let the Holy Spirit fill all that is lacking.
1: Right. The grace of the Holy Spirit filled up all that is lacking in this candidate. So it's like, you know, I think that's a good view to take. It's like if God can look at it and say, yes, your work lacks in purity. Still going to accept it. We'll fill up what is lacking, but that's only salvific if we're coming in the repentance to go, Lord, in humility, my motives were not pure.
0: Right. Hey, so I had breakfast with a local pastor yesterday, and I cannot remember exactly what he said, but we were talking about some of the historical Christian movements and how really famous people kind of get super famous and then their ministry kind of implodes, and he kind of whimsically said to me, he said, their fame outgrew their character. but on that idea of the hypocrite, back to that notion, to finish my thought, that the hypocrite, especially the way that we use it today, and even in Christ's time, I really believe this, is that there is a certain amount of hypocrisy that we participate in willingly. And you elucidated that nicely. But there's also a great deal of hypocrisy that we deal in every day that we're not even aware of. And I think that's part of the danger that we need to address. And this is a great time to do it as we move into to the coming weeks of Lent, but is taking the time to reflect on our lives and address our thoughts, to address our actions, and to look at them with the clearest eyes possible, to use that metaphor, to really evaluate the things that we're doing and try to slow our lives down and to capture every thought the best that we can, and really live the evaluated life and try to discern with wisdom and truth, what is it that I'm actually doing for the Lord and for

0: benefit of the world? And what am I doing just because I'm lazy and I'm content to deceive and to be deceived? What is it that I'm doing so I get the pat on the back because I want those feel good moments? You know, this is a broad spectrum, but I think it's really poignant to try to attempt to move toward that sort of examined life. As Socrates said, the unexamined life is not worth living. It's this sort of unexamined life that isn't worth living. So this examination is for Socrates and for Christ, as we see these gospels that we've mentioned today, that the examined life that goes all the way to the core of your being is the life that is worth living and that will bring us into the likeness of the Son of God.
1: Yeah, and I think it bears repeating too that the reality is for a lot of these more treacherous areas where we look and we say, okay, here's the grandiosity and evil and spectacle that I'm willing to embrace in order to still get the validation and attention I crave and also do something good to justify it and so forth and so on. It doesn't look bad. And I think that's why it's so dangerous. Like, this isn't a case where the thing to be avoided looks questionable or looks malicious. This is a question of doing things that on the surface will all appear to be wonderful, that you would look and say, I mean, this is how the gospel should function, or people should live, or great ethics, or, I mean, you know, like the appearance of these things looks on point. And that's the problem, is that it is this. That's why you made the perfect quote about the unexamined life and self-examination, because there's no other way to know. Like, that's the thing. It's like on the surface, the Pharisees are flawless. You know, it's where you get into the deep heart of hearts, and that's where the question arises. And it's like, is this sincere? Is it just for grandiose self-promotion? And it's not clear. Not only is it not clear to us, it's not clear to them. And we can fall into that oh so easily, because it's not about things that look bad. It's about things that not only look good, but are objectively good. It's good to say prayers. It's good to keep the what has been handed down to us by word of mouth and by writing from the apostles. It's good to not be ashamed of having your faith and being open about it. Like, all those things are objectively good, and they can become twisted, the line between them being good and being twisted into a soul damaging spectacle is just a hair's breadth. I mean, it's just a tiny hair's breadth away. It's not much.
0: How big is the breadth of a rabbit that you would use that as a model?
1: Well, I don't know, but I do dream of Jeannie, and she has a light brown hair, which, shout out to Bugs Bunny for that one, 1988 Looney Tunes.
0: Oh, so the width of a hair, right.
1: Got it. Yeah.
0: Not like, a rabbit, but the hair of your head.
1: Right.
0: 10-4. My bad. I'm sorry. My mind is a wreck.
1: Senos.
0: Ime.
1: Daixera. I know.
0: There's something really interesting. You and I have talked about this. This notion comes from this book that I'm not sure that I recommend the content, but I'm not sure that I recommend people listening to it because it's. But anyway, in this book, I will give this general frame, and it relates to St. Augustine's treatise on the eight types of lying, and only one. For St. Augustine or St. Augustine, however you prefer, and the writer of this book, that they agree that there's one sort of lying which is particularly heinous because it knows the truth, it's concerned about the truth, and it lies in order to cloud, shroud, and to devalue the truth. So it is diametrically opposed to the truth because it knows the truth and wants to destroy the truth purposefully. So we see that Satan is that sort of liar and the father of those sorts of lies.
1: Satan is that sort of liar, but I think most people who find themselves in that kind of grandiosity aren't there because they have the satanic vendetta against truth as much as the truth is dangerous to my own profit and comfort.
0: Correct. Which is why most of us fall into the category of the other seven sorts of lies. And because we don't tell the lie because we hate the truth and we want to destroy the truth. We lie and we deceive, or we are willing to be deceived because it doesn't quite fit our narrative. The truth doesn't get us to where we want to be, and we're okay with the little white lie, or we're content with the grandiosity because it fits the narrative of exalting God, and it also strokes my ego, right? So we know that that sort of, I'm going there with what you were saying, because that sort of hypocrisy, that sort of going with the flow and losing your salvation and losing your reward isn't because you're diametrically opposed to the truth, but because you're okay with not being completely in line with the truth. And being out of step a little bit with the truth allows you to give the nod of your head toward the truth, but also achieve your own means. And that's really quite diabolical. And the author of this book points out he by saying that that's really awful, because and by doing that, by living that sort of life, you're actually more dangerous and more dangerous to the truth than the outright liar who hates the truth and knows the truth, because at that point you're not concerned with the truth at all or the lie. You've become only concerned about yourself and the deception and the deceiving and that you're now living in. But in that place, you've actually undone the truth more so than, you're more dangerous to the truth, if that makes sense, than the outright liar, because you're not concerned with the truth at all.
1: Well, and you're actively concerned with not seeing it because it puts at risk the comfort, the narrative, the Bingo. Whatever. And Bingo. The thing is, yeah, and the thing is, that you then have to lie to yourself. You have to say, okay, I have to keep myself deceived. Like at some point, I have to try to convince myself that, hey, this is okay, because otherwise I have to look at some things I really don't like. And this is nicely kind of a good look at late stage addiction as well, because it's like, you know, people, the reason that people really don't get sober till they hit rock bottom is precisely because of that. Because if we were to look at this and see life for as unmanageable as it's really become, you'd have to take a stock of some things that are really unsavory to look at, some things that are really awful to admit, stuff that you'd really rather not recognize about yourself. And it's easier to just not do that, especially if you're already muddied up with the substance. You know, if you're already clouded over with a substance, you can't see straight anyway. And you start to realize, oh, if I have to look at this, that's going to hurt. So it's easier to just not do it. There are, of course, right? There are high bottom addicts, high bottom drunks, and that refers to people who are able to enter into sobriety before having many of the more severe consequences associated with a lower bottom. I mean, the only thing that makes something rock bottom is if it's bad enough for you to be done. Like, not everyone's bottom is, you know, there are people who don't hit rock bottom till they are living out on the streets. There are people who hit rock bottom when they get a warning from work. There are people who hit rock bottom only when they get fired. There are people who hit their rock bottom before they have any of these consequences, they just have a much higher bottom, but it's still bottom enough for them to be done. They're still done. Like, it's still as bad as it needs to get. So I don't want to diminish that, you know, minimize that for anybody. If it's bad enough to be your bottom, it's your bottom, man. That's as bad as it needs to be. But part of the reason why people don't get sober till they hit whatever their bottom is because it takes that for you to look at this thing honestly and say, oh man, my life's pretty unmanageable. Things are unmanageable. That's not good. And it's just, it's painful and it's easier to lie to yourself. I think that's one of the biggest gifts of the program of sobriety as an overall spiritual tool for everybody is that, I think most people lie to themselves about a lot of stuff.
0: All day, every day, bro. Yeah. Like all day, every day.
1: Not just on Instagram.
0: What's that?
1: Instagram. It's a social media network platform.
0: I don't use that.
1: It's 2023. You've at least heard. You at least
0: know. I've heard of it. I don't use it.
1: You're being you. All right, go on.
0: I'm being deceitful. Deceitful. Hypocritical, even.
1: Poniros,
0: yes, evil. Evil. So I've been trying to read more. It's really good for my brain to read. And in one of the books that I'm reading is called How to Read a Book. You know, it sounds like the dumbest title ever, which it may be, but it's quite a good book because it's about 300 and some odd pages, and it's going through very practical steps of reading a book well so you can come to a deeper and better understanding of the claims that the author is making. And one of the chapters is on how to read practical books. And practical is where you are trying to help people understand how to live, right? So a lot of political books, they claim this podcast is a practical podcast because Father Michael and I are through means of rhetoric, through means of dialogue, through means of our own experience, are trying to give our listeners ways to act in the world that might be helpful to you spiritually and in your own milieu. That's the whole point. We enjoy it, but like the reason that we do it is that very practical reason of hopefully equipping you and giving you the reasons to change your life, at least if not help other people through the struggles that they may or may not be enduring. But one of the really interesting points that they make in this book, that the authors make, is that oftentimes we will hear practical advice and consent to its validity and say, yes, I consent that that is true, but then go and never act on it. And the important part of all of this is that they claim, and I believe that it's true, is that if we hear the truth and we proclaim that the truth is the truth, yet we do not act, we are, by means of our actions and our lack of action, consented that we did not believe the proclamation to begin with. And when we're confronted, or when we're examining our lives and we see that we're being hypocritical, or that we're not living the way, that we're living in contradiction to the truth, and we don't change it, we're actually saying to ourselves and to the people around us, I don't value the truth enough to live by the truth, capital T. I'm not willing to follow Christ because it's not important enough to me to do it. It's not important enough to me to harm myself or the people around me to actually follow him at the cost of my own well-being, or at any sort of cost, right?
1: Well, yeah, and it's easier. What you see most often, people blame the gospel. People, you know, huh, well, the gospel didn't work, or I don't, the church did this, or the church did that, or my priest did this, or it's no, it's
0: your
1: it's
0: priest
1: it's,
0: might be a jerk.
1: Maybe
0: it's completely
1: maybe.
0: Possible. I mean, you could go to Holy Apostles and see that clearly.
1: Yeah, but what I'm getting at is that, you know, that's the other trap. We say like, oh, you know, why do you have a lack of a spiritual life? And you can tell when it's a self-will problem if the answer to that question is someone else. Like, you know, hey, why do you have no spiritual life? Why does it? Oh, well, no one ever taught me my faith. The church is full of hypocrites. The church is this, the gospel's that, or I don't like. Like, the minute you're looking out at other people and saying, oh, it's their fault, well, you're also being grandiose, because it's like, I'm too good for what was offered to me, or I'm the standard and it doesn't meet my standards. But you know, it's ultimately become about me, you know,
0: right.
1: And you can tell when we don't want to look at ourselves, because we'll blame someone else. Someone who is really genuinely embarking upon the spiritual life, they'll look at this and say, why is your spiritual life out of whack? Why are your character defects showing? Well, it's because I'm not taking care of my side of the street. I'm not praying. I'm not fasting. I'm not repenting. I really need to go talk to my spiritual father. I need a confession. I need to go to more meetings. I should call my sponsor. Like all of those things, like you can tell when someone's really serious, because they'll turn it back on themselves, say, you know what? I should be addressing something.
0: Let's go a little bit further with that. I like where you're going. So that person, let's just for the sake of this of argument, say that that person who said, no one taught me the faith, you know, I had a bad priest, the church wasn't receptive of me, and you know, let's just claim that all of those are true. There was a certain degree of self-reflection. Like, I recognize that my spiritual life is lacking, and here's all of the input that I perceive that led me to the lack that I perceive, right? So I perceive that I don't know enough about my faith. I perceive that I didn't have a good spiritual leader as a kid. I perceive that I was rejected by my community because I was unwilling or willing to do any number of things, right? So, but what the problem with is that is, even if you're telling the truth, like you said, there's something missing. Because you're not addressing so even if these are true, how am I today going to rectify it? And if I don't rectify it, I am now a willing participant in my ignorance and in my lack of formation, because I've recognized that I am ignorant and have lacked formation. But today I'm not willing to take that bull by the horns and wrestle it to the ground. I'm willing to let it stand on me and kill me. So it's that important place. It's that interface of taking responsibility for true things that actually happen in the face and making a difference moving forward.
1: Well, think about it. If you believe that it's important enough to blame God for, and believe that it's important enough to pass judgment on a whole spiritual system for, and important enough to reject, shouldn't you also believe that it's important enough to do something about? Like, it can't be so unimportant that it's beneath your contempt to actually do and actually perform, and also important enough to have really strong negative convictions and opinions about. Sorry, both of those things can't be. It's like if it's that real to where you can have really strong negative opinions and convictions and, you know, a really strong stance, I would never show back up here shouldn't it also be that important enough to do something about? You know, if you say it's not that important, one of these things doesn't follow is what I'm saying. But I think to our main point, and this is where if we're looking at the difference between how do we tell the difference between when to pray secretly, do good secretly, when is it okay for our Christian life to be so public that our good works may be seen by men, that they may give glory to God. I mean, there's the key, you know, that it's like, it's that you let your good light so shine before men so that men may see your good works and give glory to your Father in heaven. Not you, your Father in heaven. The hypocrites want to, Christ says it over and over, want to be seen by men. The genuinely godly act is done because it must be done. And the credit is left up to God. You know, you can be just as grandiose if you're doing good things and hide and quote unquote externally hiding it just so you can feel proud that you definitely did it Jesus's way and you definitely are better than those other hypocrites. You're better than those people who need people to know who they are. You kept it super secret. I mean, you can be grandiose that way and lose your reward. That's the thing. What makes you lose your reward is the grandiosity. What makes you lose your reward is you're making it about me. It's no longer about my Father in heaven getting the credit. It's about my grandiosity. So even if I'm the only one who knows, if I'm being grandiose and judging my brother, who's not as spiritual as I am, people know about him. I'm more spiritual. No one knows about me. Well, you've already lost your reward. You've judged your brother. You might as well go and have the hamburger during Lent, says St. John Chrysostom, right? If you're going to devour your brother through judgment and slander. So you know, the reality is... He prophesied
0: about hamburgers?
1: Well, he said meat, but yes.
0: Oh.
1: If he had had hamburgers,
0: he would. He did have that gift.
1: If he did. If there had been burgers in Constantinople, he would have.
0: They would not be on the list of items to fast from.
1: Oh, no, they would have been just so that their glory could be better enjoyed at Great and Holy Pascha. But you get what I'm saying? It's when does it all become about me? And that's important in sobriety as well, because, you know, even though the whole program of sobriety, what makes it work is helping, giving away what you have, helping others who need to get sober, helping others in their, you know, at their rock bottom, come out of rock bottom. I mean, that's really what makes sobriety work. Well, you can also make that about you. Like, you can also be grandiose and make that about you and make that a selfish thing. And it doesn't, you know, those interactions don't pan out. They don't work well. And it becomes really obvious that this is a selfish thing. That grandiose attitude of it's all about me and my spectacle, it'll spoil. It's the devil's mold that will spoil even the holiest of endeavors. And I think that's what our Lord is calling us to be on guard for. Being able to tell the difference takes a great deal of repentant spiritual sobriety. You know, am I making this about me? I try to share very sparingly. Like, am I saying something that's going to be beneficial, or am I making this about me? And I'm starting to try to apply that principle at the parish and at my family. Like, am I making this about me? And if I am, is this something that still needs to be done? And if it does, can I do it without making it about me? And that takes a lot of repentance. And it's been a hard couple of weeks. I've had to look at, like, I've got some real failures on that regard that I'm only now realizing we're total failures in those regards. Like, I didn't set out to. And it's hard to look at. And that's okay. It's good that it's hard to look at. It should be.
0: Yeah. So we're getting close to the end of our time together. And I would like to lay out two practical examples from the scriptures and a third one from my own life of ways to cope with this in your life. And the first one is from the gospel that we quoted at the beginning, that the Lord said, pray in secret so that your Father who hears in secret may reward you. So prayer, right? That sort of that secret prayer of the heart. And the second gospel that I would point out would be the pericope or the parable of the publican and the Pharisee, where the publican, not hypocritically, goes to the same temple. He has the same share of being able to go to the temple, but instead of standing up there and saying, "Look how awesome I am," stands at the bottom of the hill and says, "Lord, have mercy on me, a sinner." So we see again that the words of the prayer of the heart that the fathers throughout the ages, the eons of the church have given to us to pray. So, and then I'm going to tie all of these together. And then the idea of the prodigal son, where he goes out and then comes back willing to be a servant, but by his humility to be a servant is returned to full sonship and given the ring and brought back in with great rejoicing. So we see with those three scripture verses and parables that sort of prayer, and we see it in the lives of the saints and in the monastics, that sort of prayer brings us into a state of being and relationship with Christ that facilitates the sort of works that ought to be lights before men. Because hopefully, as we progress in that kind of prayer and that sort of relationship with Christ, the works that we are doing are being informed by the Holy Trinity through the grace of the Holy Spirit to manifest the glory of God through actually good works. Not works that we think are good or that we're doing to get the pat on the back, but genuine Christ-motivated works in the world. And then secondly, apart from prayer, repentance and good Orthodox friends. Father Michael and I talk offline, and there are times where we enter into actual dialogue, and by pushing back on each other or consoling each other or giving each other encouragement, we're able to see our faults and change. Or we're able to see where we're actually beating ourselves up too much and we need to keep on doing a good thing, right? So prayer, repentance, and real good Orthodox friends are three really practical means to overcoming this kind of deception and hypocrisy and living in this sort of mode where we're actually robbing ourselves of heavenly gifts.
1: That is very, very well said, and I appreciate that. Father, I appreciate getting on here, and thank you for recording today. That's so well said, and I want to encourage all of our listeners to go to confession, to go to your spiritual father, and to spend that looking like taking that really hard look at the underlying motives of when we're getting grandiose and making things about ourselves, and what does that mean for what we're doing and how we're doing even the best and most necessary of things. It will not be pleasant for you, but it will be good. Will be very good and very necessary. So you'll be glad you did, even if it's not always fun. So, Father, thank you so much for your time, for your dialogue. You said that last point was very well made, and want to go ahead and encourage all of our people to put these things into practice, because without practice, this is all just, you know, sound and smoke. And to keep following us, if you found this podcast to be beneficial, please share it and send other people to it. God bless you. Have a wonderful and holy Lent, and we will see you next time on the battlefield. Keep fighting the good fight.
2: 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Father Joseph Collins is the priest at Holy Apostles Greek Orthodox Church in Cheyenne, Wyoming, while Father Michael Marcantoni is an Army veteran who now serves part-time at Saints Constantine and Helen Greek Orthodox Church in Middleton, Ohio. 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

0: 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Join Father Lawrence Farley as he offers brief commentary and analysis on topics related to orthodoxy, theology, morality, the scriptures, and contemporary culture.
1: He doesn't know, does he? Lately, through the kindness of a friend, I have recently watched that old 1961 British film starring a very young Hayley Mills entitled Whistle Down the Wind, dating from before her Disney days. I saw it as a young child when it was first released in movie theaters, and rewatching it as an old man, I found that it had lost none of its magic, although this time, obviously, I was no longer infatuated with its young star. The film, written by Mills' mother, focuses upon a fugitive, a man who had murdered someone in Lancashire and had escaped arrest and who was hiding wounded in a barn. While hiding there and suffering from his wound, he was found by the daughter of the man who owned the barn, a young and, as it turned out, tragically naive girl named Kathy, played by Hayley Mills. She asked him who he was, and suffering immense pain just before fainting, he uttered the profanity, "Jesus Christ," and then collapsed unconscious. The young girl understood this as his answer to her question, and she and her two young sibling brothers promptly believed him to be Jesus Christ. Absurd as the premise sounds when stated so summarily, such was the writing and acting and the age of the children that it made perfect sense and sounded perfectly credible within the context of the film. The man's behavior, such as his inability to keep alive one of their kittens, which the children had given him into his care, caused one of the children to doubt and to conclude, "It isn't Jesus, it's just a fella." But Kathy kept faith and refused to believe that it was not Jesus. She was, however, perplexed about how Jesus could have let her kitten die after he was given it to look after. Naturally, a good C of E child that she was, she found the local village vicar and asked why this had happened, without, of course, revealing that she had Jesus staying in her barn. Her question was more timeless and universal than she knew. She was really asking not just about one kitten, but about mortality in general. She therefore asked the vicar why, if Jesus healed so many people, he let so many others die. The vicar, God bless him, was more than a bit surprised and stymied, and he mumbled something about there being not enough room for everybody in the world unless some people died, and quickly moved on to a topic of human evil and how people did bad things, a much worse problem as he was concerned, especially since his church buildings were then suffering some vandalism. As Kathy left with her brother, the young boy quietly stated the obvious and asked her, "He doesn't know, does he?" Kathy shook her head. "No, he doesn't." Despite the fact that the vicar comes off like a bit of an idiot, one cannot but feel some sympathy for him, for all clergy have been asked questions that they cannot answer, and which, in fact, cannot be answered. And not just about the death of pets, but about the question of human mortality and the sometimes tragically unfair and untimely death of loved ones. If we pretend that we can adequately answer the question and thereby assuage the suffering of the human heart, our inadequacy will be revealed soon enough. The person may thank us for our response, but they will know that we have failed, even if they are too polite to say so. As they leave, they will silently say to themselves, "He doesn't know, does he?" No, no, we don't. That is why it is always better not to pretend. In their love for their flock, pastors, of course, want to be helpful and to ease pain that can sometimes lead them, especially young pastors, to attempt to answer a question which they cannot answer, and which most of the time cannot be answered. The hope is that if they can just provide a full and correct theological answer to the stated question of why God allowed their loved one to die, that would somehow lessen the pain. Alas, it is not so. The questioner is not looking for a theological truth or an effective theodicy. They're looking for the comfort of knowing that their pain is shared and that they are loved. And perhaps, just perhaps, that their pain will somehow and someday go away. The pastor can offer assurance that for the Christian, all pain will one day vanish, and that every tear will one day be wiped away, that they will inherit a world in which there will no longer be any death, or any mourning, or any crying, or any pain, and that such things will pass away. Revelation 21. We can offer the assurance that the present darkness is just the middle, not the end. But explaining why such things happen is beyond us. We can hold and hug and pray, but in all this we must still confess our ignorance. Why did my kitten die? Why did my father die? Why did my child die? We don't know, do we? But we can still trust. And it is in this trust that we are ultimately led through the darkness out into the light, out of pain and into peace. Jesus does care for kittens and for all of us. Meanwhile, suffering remains an impenetrable mystery. In the face of it, we can only bow in worship before God and trust Him as He takes our hand to lead us out of our darkness into His light. Sometimes a book on suffering may help. Please allow me in conclusion to commend Prayers in the Dark, written by myself and available in time for Great Lent from Ancient Faith Publications. May it prove a blessing to you. If it is, please say a little prayer for its author, a fellow sufferer like yourself. For Ancient Faith Radio, this is Father Lawrence Farley.
0: That was No Other Foundation with Father Lawrence Farley. Father Lawrence is the pastor of St. Herman of Alaska Orthodox Church in Langley, British Columbia, and the author of numerous books and articles. 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
1: The year is 306 AD. 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
5: It's the Hearts and Minds podcast with Father John Oliver. 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
6: Question: are you getting good grades? Just that phrase, getting good grades, sends a chill down the occipital of many an adult. Maybe it's the wrong question anyway. Let's talk about it. The year was 1913. The man, George Bernard, the city, Youngstown, Ohio, not far from the Ohio River and the Pennsylvania border. He had a conversion experience at a Salvation Army meeting, but was often made fun of for his new love for Jesus. George took his love for Christ, his pain from being ridiculed for it, and his gift for poetry, and wrote a lyric that countless souls have sung ever since. On a hill far away stood an old rugged cross, the emblem of suffering and shame. And I love that old cross where the dearest and best for a world of lost sinners was slain. So I'll cherish the old rugged cross till my trophies at last I lay down. I will cling to the old rugged cross and exchange it someday for a crown. Let's remember the scene together. Our Lord Jesus is dying on a cross between two thieves. The first thief turns to Jesus and mocks him. Come on, miracle boy from Bethlehem, if you're so special, get us down from here. But the second thief, groaning beneath his physical pain and the guilt of a wasted life, says to the first, we deserve to be here. We deserve to die for what we have done, but this man has done nothing wrong. Then that thief turns to Christ and utters those special words, Jesus, Lord, remember me when you come into your kingdom. How does Christ reply? Well, let us first notice how Christ does not reply. He does not say to the good thief, you want me to remember you in my kingdom. Well, there are some conditions first. You must confess your sins. You must be baptized. You must go to church regularly. You must fast. You must pray. You must read whatever Bible you have available to you. You must do many prostrations. You must work in a homeless shelter or pregnancy support center. Oh, and you must vote the right way. This is not how Christ replies. Instead, our Lord turns to the good thief and says, I tell you the truth, today you will be with me in paradise. Pure, powerful, precious mercy. It is a risk to bring our faculty of imagination to bear on Holy Scripture and the events within it. The imagination too easily conjures up images and possibilities that can stain the purity of those events. But let's try this respectful scenario. The good thief survives his execution. Guilty, deserving of death, having lived a wicked and warped and wretched life, yet he survives. Christ dies, and the mocking thief on his left dies, but the good thief survives and gets down from his cross. His feet hit the dirt, and the crowd, who no longer care about the scene, begins to scatter. As he is catching his breath, he stares up at the dead Christ, whom, in his suffering and total vulnerability, he has accepted as his Lord and Savior. His conversion is sincere. His repentance is real. His thorough transformation toward a new life has begun. He is truly Christian now, a true Christ follower. And that astonishing conversation keeps ringing in his ears. Jesus, Lord, remember me when you come into your kingdom. You will be with me in paradise. Pure divine love. Everything has changed for our surviving thief. Everything. Like a shot of light into a dark room. Like the shock of good news that your fatal disease, the one that was going to do you in, is suddenly gone, vanished, and you can go home now. In the awful misuse of his life, he has never known anything close to the mercy and second chance he has just received. As he is catching his breath, he stares up at such love, his Lord and Savior. Soon he will know in his blood and bones what every Christ follower knows, that Christ is risen. But what does the good thief do now? Does he toss up a quick, appreciate it, before running off and forgetting all about it? Does he use his newfound freedom to return to his life of crime? Does he go back to his sinful ways like some ungrateful person whose bar tab has just been paid? What does the thief do now that the light of divine love has penetrated his dark heart and changed everything? Completely undeserved, totally unearned. There's a feeling that some get midway through Great Lent. It is often at the midway point of a road trip when everyone in the car needs a reminder of where we're all headed. During this long stretch of Lenten highway, one might get the impression that there's a lot of negativity flowing around the church, as if the church's references to sin and condemnation far outnumber her references to grace and compassion. Maybe you've heard the impression. The church wants us to feel bad about ourselves. Just that. Well, let's see how that impression stands up under a few facts. The number of times the word mercy appears in the Divine Liturgy, 86. The number of times the word judgment appears in the Divine Liturgy, 3. The number of times the word peace appears, 27. The number of times the word anxiety appears, 0. The number of times the word save appears, 19. The number of times the word punish appears, 0. And on it goes. Love, 16. Hate, 0. Joy, 6. Despair, 0. Bless, 43. Curse, 0. Light, 7. Dark, 0. Good, 21. Evil, 3. Grace, 15. Condemnation, 7. Forgiveness, 15. Resentment, 0. Life, 38 times. Death, 8 times. Wisdom, 6. Folly, 0. Together, 8 separate, 0. Worthy, 13. Unworthy, 4. Heaven, 26. Hell, 0. The number of times the word God appears in the Divine Liturgy, 99. The number of times the word devil appears, 1. Satan, 0. At the risk of overanalyzing, that is 445 positive references compared to 26 negative references. Does the church really just want us to feel bad about ourselves? Or is there another possibility? The good thief survives his execution. Guilty, deserving of death, yes. Having lived a wicked and warped and wretched life, yes. Yet he survives. But everything has changed, everything. In the awful misuse of his life, wasted on worldliness, he has never known anything close to the mercy and second chance he has just received. Jesus, Lord, remember me when you come into your kingdom. Christ does not say, you want me to remember you in my kingdom? Well, there are some conditions first, mister. No. Christ simply says, I tell you the truth, today you will be with me in paradise. Pure, powerful, precious mercy. What does the good thief do now? Well, which is more likely? He sends up a mental thank you note, then runs back to his former way of life, forgetting what happened to him? Or he repents. He finds a church, a Christian community. He gets baptized. He learns about prayer. He renounces worldliness. He reads whatever scriptures are available to him. He cultivates the joy and the new life he has just received. Which response to this shattering love of Jesus is more likely? The second. Why? Because it takes him not farther, but closer to the Christ whose love is changing his life. His new Christian lifestyle is rooted in thankfulness. 445 positive references, 26 negative. It's not about feeling bad about ourselves or dreading the difficult work of being Christian. It's about decluttering. It's about facing whatever has been keeping us from getting closer to the love of Christ. Paradise is available. Salvation is available. He said it himself, it is finished. Any Christ joyfully willing to suffer and die on a cross to accomplish that for you and for me is a Christ worth getting close to. All that we do in our churches during Great Lent and beyond, we do to experience more and more of that love, to be formed by more and more of that love. And the more of it we experience, the more thankful we become. Christian life is not about getting good grades. It's about getting closer to his love. That is why we cling to that old rugged cross. During this long stretch of Lenten Highway, midway through our road trip, it's just something to be reminded of. For Ancient Faith Radio, this is Father John Oliver.
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Cardinal Bishop of the Holy Roman Church by the grace of God, Peter, Archbishop of Amalfi, and Frederick, Deacon and Chancellor, to all the children of the Catholic Church, the Holy, Primary, and Apostolic See of Rome, to which the care of all the churches most especially pertains as if to a head, deign to make us its ambassadors to this royal city for the sake of the peace and utility of the church, so that, in accordance with what has been written, we might come here and see whether the complaint which rises to its ears without ceasing from this great city is real in fact, or to know if it is not like this. Let the glorious emperors, clergy, senate, and people of the city of Constantinople, as well as the entire Catholic Church, therefore know that we have sensed here both a great good, whence we greatly rejoice in the Lord, and the greatest evil, whence we lament in misery. As far as the columns of the imperial power and its honored and wise citizens go, this city is most Christian and Orthodox. But as far as Michael, who is called patriarch through an abuse of the term, and the backers of his foolishness are concerned, innumerable tares of heresies are daily sown in its midst, because, like Simoniacs, they sell the gift of God. Like Blessians, they castrate their guests and promote them not only to the clergy, but to the episcopacy. Like Arians, they rebaptize those already baptized in the name of the Holy Trinity, and especially Latins. Like Donatists, they claim that with the exception of the Greek Church, the Church of Christ and baptism has perished from the world. Like Nicolaitists, they allow and defend the carnal marriages of the ministers of the sacred altar. Like Severians, they say that the law of Moses is accursed. Like the Pneumatikoi or Theomakoi, they cut off the procession of the Holy Spirit from the Son. Like Manichaeans, among others, they state that leaven is ensouled. Like the Nazarenes, they preserve the carnal cleanness of the Jews to such an extent that they refuse to baptize dying babies before 8 days after birth. And in refusing to communicate with pregnant or menstruating women, they forbid them to be baptized. They are pagans. And because they grow their hair on their head and beards, they will not receive in communion those who tonsure their hair and shave their beards, following the decree practice of the Roman Church. For these errors and many others committed by them, Michael himself, although admonished by the letters of our Lord Pope Leo, contemptuously refused to repent. Furthermore, when we, the Pope's ambassadors, wanted to eliminate the causes of such great evils in a reasonable way, he denied us his presence and conversation, forbid churches to celebrate Mass, just as he had earlier closed the churches of the Latin, and, calling them adsumites, had persecuted the Latins everywhere in word and deed. Indeed, so much did he persecute them that among his own children he had anathematized the Apostolic See, and against it he still writes that he is the ecumenical patriarch. Therefore, because we did not tolerate this unheard-of outrage and injury of the first Holy and Apostolic See, and were concerned that the Catholic faith would be undermined in many ways by the authority of the Holy and individuated Trinity in the Apostolic See, whose embassy we are performing, and of all the Orthodox Fathers from the seven councils of the entire Catholic Church, we thus subscribe to the following anathema, which the most reverend Pope has proclaimed upon Michael and his followers, unless they should repent. Michael, neophyte patriarch through abuse of office, who took on the monastic habit out of fear of men alone, and is now accused by many of the worst of crimes,

0: regret that I had to inflict that upon your ears, good listeners. That was the bowl of excommunication that was delivered by Humbert upon the high altar of Hagia Sophia on the 16th of July, 1054. I am your host, Professor Cyril Gary Jenkins, and you are listening to Light Through the Past.
1: Light Through the Past, a survey of church history. Dr. Cyril Gary Jenkins examines the course and development of the Orthodox Church, its struggles with heresy, the empire, and relations to other Christian bodies. Here's Dr. Jenkins.
0: Greetings, everyone, once again to Light Through the Past. What we're going to cover today is, of course, the whole incident of 1054. It's, as I've said before, it is an incredibly important date, but it really doesn't mark the schism. It is certainly an important step in the schism between the East and West. And of course, when we look at this bull by Humbert, there are several, of course, incredible problems which we must address. Before I step onto that platform, a couple quick announcements. First, by my reckoning, going back some months, maybe years, this should be episode 179. And I think I miscalculated. And I'm looking back and trying to find, I think that I skipped over a number and maybe even two. This is what I'm trying to investigate. And I'm also trying to find what has happened because, I mean, all my episodes are numbered as I've kept them in my file and everything works up to a certain level, but I'd have to go back through. But according to ancient faith, this is basically episode 176. So we're missing three episodes somewhere. We're somewhere in the numbering. So I will retain calling this 179 until such time as I have found out exactly what's happening. It gives us more time to prepare for the great 200th episode. Regardless, that's just a small matter of bookkeeping. A more urgent matter is that there will be no Doxa Moot this year. We are planning for next year. I will have more information about it. We will still have the same two speakers. I think that it is regretful that we had to cancel, but there are things that came up and we had to cancel. Orthodoxy in Education, however, is still on, and we are still talking about what is an Orthodox school. How do you construct an Orthodox school? What do you need for an Orthodox school? Dr. Jesse Cohn, headmaster at St. Constantine in Pittsburgh, a school that's just opened and has well over 100 students already. He will be our keynote speaker. Jesse is from Dallas. He has his PhD in philosophy from the University of Dallas. A really good guy. I just saw him out at Antiochian Village for the Paideia Conference. Really good fellow. And someone you should actually keep on your radar and plug into. So that is Jesse. And so he is coming. He's coming to the Allentown Bethlehem area. You'll also hear talks by other individuals who the exact lineup is going to be set in the next 2 or 3 weeks. So that is upcoming. And having said that, let's walk out onto this platform that is 1054. So first and foremost, the background of this document, and then we will talk about the document itself. So the first thing to note, the document is basically saying that Humbert, who is Cardinal Bishop of the Church of Silva Candida in Rome, along with Peter of Amalfi, an Archbishop of the Roman Church, and then Frederick, Deacon and Chancellor of the Roman Church. So Leo sent all three of these men. He thought this was fairly important. For Leo, the question is, we need to get some things straightened out because Leo is very, very concerned about what is happening in the south of Italy. And he realizes that there is hesitation on the part of a number of the Greeks of South Italy to be in league with him against the Normans. But this is necessary. The Normans were, let's just put it bluntly,

0: conquering the south of Italy. I mean, by 1071, they will conquer the entire of the south of Italy, along with most of Sicily, so that the Normans have possession of southern Italy and Sicily. Tend to think of, you know, the Normans conquering England in 1066. But in fact, if we look at the 11th century as a whole, it was very much a Norman century, and as important as the conquest of England was by William the Conqueror, the conquest of southern Italy, maybe not as equally important, but man, it is very important in the history of Europe, the history of Christianity, particularly as it involves the history of the Byzantine Empire. I mean, the Normans are a blight for a long time against the Byzantines. So, Leo already sees this in 1054. And so, what is happening? What is going on? So, Leo has decided to form a league. And basically, he's able to obtain soldiers from areas within what we think of today as Germany, what was then the empire. And he gets these soldiers. They come to him. And basically, outside of the city of Civitate, interestingly enough, it actually means city. Outside the city of city, the Normans fight Leo's army. And Leo had expected the Byzantines to show up. And this didn't happen. So why didn't the Byzantines show up? The problem arises because there is a Greek, let me back up. So the Byzantine governor of southern Italy was a Lombard named Argyrus. His father had been someone who had, as a Lombard, been an ally of the Byzantine Empire. Now, at a certain point, this Argyrus had actually led a revolt against the Byzantines, was defeated, captured, sent to Constantinople, where he regretted the error of his ways. It appears that while he's in Constantinople, he had actually run afoul of Michael Carularius. I'm not exactly sure of all the details of this, but I do know that Michael Carularius, the patriarch, considered Argyrus his personal enemy. Now, Argyrus returns to southern Italy. He is named the Catapan, the captain, over southern Italy for the Byzantine forces. And Argyrus decides it is not in his interest to try to fight the Normans, because basically he wants to keep his army in reserve. And there are a number of reasons for this. But essentially, at Civitate, 1053, June of 1053, Leo is watching from the city walls as the Normans defeat, bludgeon, I don't want to say massacre, but really maul Leo's forces who have to retreat from the field. Hundreds upon hundreds are left dead. And Leo is left aghast. And the city, Civitate, promptly expels Leo because they don't want to be besieged by the Normans for the sake of Leo. Leo is made prisoner of the Normans. And so what happens is, well, the Normans are kind of embarrassed about having such an important prisoner. He remains prisoner with them for some months. And while he is imprisoned, he's receiving all sorts of news about Greek exceptions to Latin practices, particularly on the question of unleavened bread, which had very much come up because of the Armenian practice of the use of unleavened bread. Now, the Armenians were Monophysites. Many of the Greeks, the use of unleavened bread was to take out the leaven of the humanity of Christ, all right? And so this will come up in a little bit. And so therefore, the Greeks were also upset about the question of other Latin practices. including why do your priests shave their beards, right? What is going on here? And so Leo is like, we need to get to the bottom of this. Leo doesn't mention the filioque, though it had been mentioned by Humbert, and it would be mentioned by Humbert. But Leo decides to send Humbert. Now, Humbert, among the reformers in Rome at this time that we had talked about last week, among the reformers in Rome, Humbert was the most vociferous and outspoken. There are places where, I mean, here in what we're looking at, he accuses the Byzantines of being Donatists. Whereas if you read some of his stuff, he really comes close to Donatism, if not actually being a Donatist himself. But more than anything, Humbert was a bull in a china shop. Humbert basically was assertion without argument. We meet a lot of people like this through church history. One of my favorite illustrations is John Calvin. Calvin was not great at arguing. He was great at asserting. Whereas if you look at Peter Martyr Vermilyi, he was great at arguing. And not, I don't want to say bad at asserting. But anyway, it was, you know, so this was Humbert. And so Leo sends Humbert. Now, Leo sends Humbert shortly after he is released. He is 9 months a prisoner by the Normans. He's released, dies on April 19th, but he's already sent Humbert, Frederick, and Peter to Constantinople. Now, these aren't, as it were, three lightweights. Like, Leo is taking this seriously. He's taking the fact of the Normans very seriously. And so he wants to get to the bottom of this. You know, what's going on here? Now, Cariolarius, whether he believes it or not, makes the assertion that these men had been sent by Argyrus. They had been sent by Argyrus, and they therefore only come to cause trouble. All their accusations have been fomented by Argyrus. This is really quite telling, of course, because we don't know much about Argyrus. I should note, there is a Byzantine family of the Argyrus, or the Argyroi. They are very, very prominent. One of their members will eventually be emperor. He has no dynasty, but the Argyroi, the plural of Argyrus, the Argyroi are a very prominent Byzantine family, very prominent military family, well decorated, we could say. This Argyrus has nothing to do with them. And I should note that Argyrus is the Greek word for silver, right? It comes over into Latin, Argentina, the land of silver, right? So Argyrus, this is kind of the background for this. And the hope of having some sort of united front against Normans. And I should note that the Byzantines actually could have handled the Normans. And this is another problem. But the general who basically was having his way with the Normans a decade before, a man named George Maniakes, was basically first relieved of command. This was earlier on, but then second one sent back to try to rectify the situation, which he had done. He actually had invaded Sicily and started the reconquest of Sicily. And once he had done this, he was relieved of his duty again and commanded to come back to Constantinople. Maniakes revolts. Maniakes probably easily could have carried the field against any Byzantine army, given his own troops were behind him, and may well have, you know, succeeded. The history of the empire may have been wildly different. But, well, that's in my Byzantine history course, which I'm trying to complete here very shortly. Now, the deputation of Humbert, Peter, and Frederick are sent early in April, April 19th, 1054, Leo dies. The news quickly follows Humbert, Frederick, and Peter. and the news reaches them, and it really kind of puts them in a bind. And it's a bind that Kerry Larius already knows. They have no legatine power, because basically the legatine power is something that is personal to that particular pope. So if that pope dies, the legates cease being legates immediately. But Humbert decides to go through with it anyway. So that's the one problem. Now he gets to Constantinople. Humbert does have a smattering of Greek in his knowledge, but he ends up debating Byzantine individuals. Most importantly among them is Nicetas Stathetos. And you can learn about Nicetas Stathetos. He was a prominent monk. He was a disciple of St. Simeon, the new theologian. Many of St. Nicetas's writings are in the Philokalia. So it is, you know, a lot of his stuff is there available. And so he basically has to take Humbert on. And it's interesting, of course, that Humbert, I mean, unless it's obliquely, doesn't list Nicetas in the excommunication, right? So we're wondering what exactly Humbert thought of all this. And of course, Humbert, in the debates with Nicetas, demonstrates an ignorance, particularly on his part, but probably among many Latins, which he says that, oh, you Greeks have removed a word from the creed, meaning the filioque, right? And therefore you have tampered with the creed, right? The exact opposite of what had happened. And so Humbert is quite ignorant of these things. And so in this, eventually, after 3 months, Humbert has met with the emperor, Constantine IX, but he's really never met with Kerry Larius. And so finally, in exasperation, he has this bull written up, and then he lays it upon the altar in Hagia Sophia, right at the beginning of the liturgy, right? I mean, this is brinksmanship, it's showmanship. Instead of giving it to the imperial chancellor, instead of giving it to the imperial, to the patriarchal court, what does he do? He does this, right? And then he knocks the dust off his feet as he leaves. And it's of course, the image that, you know, Christ gives to the disciples. If a village does not receive your proclamation of the gospel, knock the dust off of your feet as a testimony against them. There's an interesting point. I've been rather hard on Father John Strickland's first two volumes. I mean, it's a lot of information. I'm not telling you not to buy them. I'm just telling you I find problems with them. But he has this rather interesting point that, you know, Humbert knocks the dust off his feet, and he notes this. And of course, when the city falls and Mehmet II comes into Hagia Sophia, he knocks the dust off his shoes. I think he actually removes his shoes at one point. And Father Strickland says, I'd like to think it is the same dust that Humbert had knocked off his feet. I'm not quite sure the image there. I mean, it quickly elicits some sort of thought in the mind. But it's like, I'm not exactly sure where that's going, but it is kind of a quick and clever thing that Father John has done there. But it is a notable thing, right? It is a notable thing of what Humbert has done. So there's a couple things to then take from this, right? Especially when we look at the bull of excommunication itself. I'll come back to that in a second. So what happens? So first and foremost, a subdeacon grabs the bull from off the altar, tries to give it back to Humbert. Humbert refuses, right? Huffs away. He and his entourage go to the imperial palace, give their regards to the emperor, say their farewells, and then leave. And the emperor's like, oh, yes, nice, nice. They never say anything to the emperor about the excommunication. The emperor soon learns about the excommunication, and he quickly sends troops out to get them and bring them back to the city. Oh my, oh my. The city is in an uproar, and of course, on the 20th of July, Humbert acts on the 16th of July, 1054. On the 20th of July, the Synod of Constantinople meets. I read that document, a good bit of it, last week, which really goes after Humbert. And, you know, it is really, the whole city is in an uproar. They're ready to storm the prisons. They're ready to tear these men apart. So basically, Constantine IX realizes he needs to get them out of the city and actually gives them an armed escort to protect them out of the city. So first then, they had no authority to do this. Why does it matter? Why does it matter? Why when they got back to Rome was suddenly this an important thing in the life of the church? First, it has to do with the nature of the legates themselves, Bert and Frederick in particular. Peter of Amalfi, we know very little about. Amalfi was a southern Italian city port and Greek. So it was an important city, but we really know very little about him. Well, what do we know about Frederick and Humbert? Well, Humbert continues as one of the leading reformers in the Church of Rome for the next several years. Humbert is incredibly important as one of the leaders, and sometimes it could be wondered, why wasn't he made pope? But again, he was a man, let us say, of short fuse, but a man who is very much given to, let us say, my way or the highway type assertions. He was a man, let us say, without a lot of tact. And, of course, given the fact that Cariolarius was also very much of this, this was really very much a recipe for what happened. Now, things have changed. Had Cariolarius accepted Humbert? It probably seems that he did think Humbert was coming on behalf of Argyrus and therefore distrusted him from the word go and wanted nothing to do with it. So, in this, let us say, the main thing to point out, though, is Humbert's place. Probably the more important one is Frederick, Chancellor, because Frederick of Lorraine is the brother of Godfrey, Duke of Lorraine, and Godfrey of Lorraine is the chief political, military backer of the reforms of the church. Godfrey is very much their man. And so Frederick automatically has status because of his relationship, of course, to his brother. And he holds actually a very high and prominent position there in the church as deacon of the Church of Rome and also as chancellor, meaning he was the one in charge of all the written documents. It's probable that he wrote the document, all right? That he wrote the document of the papal bull. But the real importance lay in the fact that Frederick of Lorraine, he became abbot of Monte Cassino, and then in 1056, he is made a cardinal bishop of the church, and then upon the death of Pope Victor II, is elected as Pope Stephen IX. And as Pope Stephen IX, Frederick of Lorraine, now Stephen IX, pushes the reforms hard. And he elevates also another monk named Hildebrand. And it is Stephen who very much shifts the reform movement into high gear, because he already, the death of Henry III, when many ways had wanted reform, but in many ways did not trust Frederick. Why? Because of Frederick's brother, Godfrey. Godfrey, at times, and Henry III in particular, had not gotten along at all, coming even to blows, it seems. not between themselves, but between their troops. Henry at times was considered a rebel. Henry Godfrey at times was considered a rebel. So with Henry III's death in 1056, and the new emperor, Henry IV, he was not yet emperor, he was just king of the empire, king of Germany, but not yet emperor. He had to be crowned by the Pope, but he was just a young boy. With this, the reform movement really took off, because now there was no emperor to slow them down, as it would seem. So that is actually another story, but Stephen's prominence becomes one of the telling factors in Rome of seeing this as something important. Now, I will note that years later, Urban II, who's Pope, made Pope in the 1080s, and he's the Pope of the First Crusade, he seemingly either ignores what happens in 1054 or knows nothing about it, right? So, I mean, we'll get to that, you know, directly. But now, back quickly, because I've already spent too much time on other things, back quickly to this bull itself. As a matter of fact, I think I'm going to wait till next episode to get to the bull, simply because it is so rich in insanity, so rich in vile accusations that bear no resemblance to the truth, and rich indeed in complete misunderstandings. The statement about leaven being ensouled, right? And that, why, that's Manichae, right? It really is quite an example. I don't mean to be mean, but quite an example of how wildly even the most high-level churchmen in Rome misunderstood everything the Greeks were talking about, right? There was a point made, I came upon this point years and years ago, that St. Augustine gave a description of the Manichaeans. He had a whole book, Contra Faustum, about the Manichaeans. And in this book against the Manichaeans, what he says in this is basically, oh, this is what the Manichaeans are, this is what they believe. And suddenly, when we get down into the High Middle Ages, which when we get to 1054, we're entering the High Middle Ages, if anyone sees anything that kind of looks like a Manichaean, it's a Manichaean. I mean, maybe it just quacks like a Manichaean, but it doesn't walk or have feathers like a Manichaean. Oh, it's a Manichaean. All these things. And so the word Manichae gets thrown around a lot. Come back to that. We will come back to that next week. I will note, there's a new book out from Basilia Media and Publishing. It's on Paving the Road to College, an Orthodox Perspective. And it is out now. I will make a link in the notes. But for those of you with high school students, those of you who teach high school students, those of you who work with high school students, those of you who want to help high school students, is a book that will help them think about college. College, which has become a little more than a minefield. And picking your way through it, it is difficult. But what do we have is, we have this book now published, Christopher Tsiokolis, who has worked as a high school guidance counselor, a devout Orthodox Christian, has put this book together. It's now published, and I would commend it no end to you. And so with that, I once again thank our producer, none other than Elijah Saber. And once again, our bumper music is still by Johann Sebastian Bach. I'm waiting for the day they decide to switch this out on me without telling me. But I do listen once in a while to what I say. Anyway, and this has been a listener-supported episode, listener-supported podcast of Ancient Faith Ministries.
1: 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Dr. Cyril Gary Jenkins is the director of the Center for Orthodox Thought and Culture, the editor of the Basilian Journal, the co-editor-in-chief of the Rule of Faith Journal, and a member of St. Paul Orthodox Church in Emmaus, Pennsylvania. 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

0: come out of the daily life at St. John the Compassionate Mission in Toronto, Ontario. Daily, we seek to live the simplicity of the gospel and to witness to the unique dignity and infinite value of each person. Through our open doors, we welcome people from all walks of life, awakening and mirroring the beauty that lies at the heart of each person. These are the parables of community. They illustrate the reality that the kingdom of God is among us, often hidden in the noise and busyness of daily life. They are the precious pearls that God gives us when we risk opening our doors to the stranger.
1: Spreading peace, one interaction at a time. Reflections written by Father Nikolai. From the Gospel according to St. Matthew, the eye is the lamp of the body. So if your eye is sound, your whole body will be full of light. But if your eye is not sound, your whole body will be full of darkness. If then the light in you is darkness, how great is the darkness? No one can serve two masters, for either he will hate the one and love the other, or he will be devoted to the one and despise the other. You cannot serve God and mammon. It is true, if we think about money, it will consume our thoughts and our mind. It will darken our hearts. So much so that money will become the only goal in life, everything else being so insignificant, so secondary, including God, to a point that one would sacrifice everything and everyone for it, including God. It is simplistic but true. We are reconciled with God through the death of His Son, and we are asked to live this reconciliation as a gift of freedom through the church among His people, in poverty and simplicity, for the love of the gospel. Every earthly kingdom and power is supported by profit. If we were wondering where this profit-driven culture was going to, now we know, to accumulate more power, and if necessary, to take it over through violence and wars. The profit finances armed conflicts. What we see from the beginning of time, and as we see today also, the wars are about power and resources, where the life of the poor means nothing. It does not matter at the end if they are ours or they belong to the enemies. In a war, they all suffer and have little value. How do we keep our eye sound so our body would not become full of darkness? How is the church promoting peace? Last week, A, who is a refugee from Ukraine, who literally saw the bombs falling and ran away as did millions of other people, talked for hours with Lizzie, who is from Moscow. A came to us through the Catholic Church up the street. Brother Luke took him to the house, and he connected with different people from within the community, all trying to help in any way they could. However, A spent most of the time talking with Lizzie, who is from Russia, probably because they spoke a similar language and had a similar cultural background. Lizzie told me that A really needed to speak about what happened to him. Being a refugee among people who speak a language he is still learning, he was relieved to be able to communicate with somebody who understood him. Of course, I thought this is a small good sign of how people can reconcile, coming from different countries who are at war with each other. However, this dialogue, the way it happened, would probably not have been possible outside of church. People could have met, but would not have approached each other the way they did in church. Lizzie came to us for a practicum in psychotherapy. She is a student of a pastoral counseling program. She wanted to come to us because of the faith-based approach that the counselors are practicing within the community. Part of her practicum at the mission is not only to have structured counseling sessions with, quote, clients, but also to spend time on the floor at the mission to connect naturally and spontaneously with people, to listen without an agenda, and to work with them, at times, with different tasks. The reason she met A was that she was on the floor at the time, being present to the people. A met Lizzie and spoke to her because he was in need of housing and a community to welcome him. He was in a very vulnerable situation and needed hospitality. Their dialogue happened in church because the church made that happen. The church knew their hearts and enabled communion. We witness dialogues like that between people who are strangers to each other or even enemies in their own past or country daily at the mission. Today, when people speak about peace, even though their voices are more silenced because of the dynamic of war and the love for the prophet, they often see it through meetings and symposiums where people at their best are polite with each other and listen out of respect for themselves, and because they know that formality is the best they can do when it comes to gospel. meeting together in a formal setting for the sake of unity is the best they can do. However, no matter how great the darkness is in us, the light can be nurtured. The church is the place where the body gets cleansed and the light is welcomed. The church is blessing the desire for peace and life and guides the heart and teaches soundness to the eye. It approaches people in truth and guides and walks with the good desire of their body. People need guidance in doing good and kindness when being hurt. The church, through the grace of the Holy Spirit, can connect these two human realities with each other. That's the path for real peace and unity. That's where the kindness that hurts is healing the heart that is present. In Thursday's Gospel from Matthew 9, Jesus saw the multitudes being scattered with no shepherd. He sent the apostles to heal them and to guide them. Peace asks for the presence of the church among its people. A church that cannot care about money, but only about the poor. A church that lives in poverty because it knows love of the poor and the generosity of those who are kind. It knows peace because it does not choose to worship mammon. Memory Eternal. This week was marked by Tom's departure to the Lord. Tom, as we all knew him at the mission, died on Wednesday around 4 p.m. The social worker from the hospital called us, being the only people he knew in Toronto. Tom was well known in the community, having come for years every Friday to do any work we needed, especially building different stands we used in church. The main stand we use for bigger and heavier icons became proverbial. We call it the Tomologion. Because Tom was losing his sight, at the end he could hardly see with one eye, all the things he built were not perfectly straight, which added to his building signature and to the character of the object. One would know an object was done by Tom just seeing it once. It could not be mistaken for something else. For the last year, he rarely came to the mission because his cancer was getting worse and he spent more time in the hospital. Some of us visited him a few times. Other times, George would take him food because he was not able to go outside often. He lived in a rooming house across from the hospital, which helped him receive treatment when needed. Tom had a strong sense of humor that was going well with his quiet personality. He was from South Africa, but somehow he found himself living with no papers in Canada for years. I remember he said that Canada wanted to send him back to South Africa, only that they could not find him there in their database. So they were not able to do that. He had a special status here, living as lonely as a man can live. When I went to see him at the hospital, he was saying that nobody spoke to him there, and he felt like he was going crazy. He felt trapped and wanted to escape, to go home, to go somewhere where he could be by himself, not with people who pretend you don't exist and cannot touch your suffering with love. He had a point. Once, a nurse supported his claim, telling us that even the people they hire to stay with the patients, they call them sitters, are not interested in talking to them. Fair enough, one day at the hospital, the sitter was close to Tom, on her phone. Tom was alone in bed by himself. The very few times we saw him, he was visibly touched and grateful, sending good thoughts and wishes, especially to Father Roberto, and at times to Angela, with whom he worked directly at the mission. He lived a long part of his life alone. Now he was dying alone. However, all this loneliness of his life was mirrored by the care of the community, the connection that he had with people here, and the love that they have for him. On the day of his death, Joanna received the message, and she was visibly touched, talking to everybody and sharing the news, and making phone calls to the hospital to find out more information. Everybody was talking and asking questions. Everybody knew and liked Tom. Thanks to his work and personality, he left, as Father would say, a deep mark within the community. The care and the genuine love that people in the community had for him, I thought, would prepare him for entering into the kingdom of God. The little we gave him here, he will receive now in abundance. But what he will receive now will not be foreigner to him. Memory Eternal.
0: 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These parables are the precious pearls that God bestows on the church when it risks opening its door to the stranger. We hope that they will inspire you to discover the presence of the kingdom in your own parishes and life. 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
2: The epistle reading is taken from St. Paul's first letter to the Corinthians, chapter 15, verses 58, and chapter 16, verses 1 through 3. Brethren, be steadfast, immovable, always abounding in the work of the Lord, knowing that in the Lord your labor is not in vain. Now concerning the contribution for the saints, as I directed the churches of Galatia, so you also are to do. On the first day of every week, each of you is to put something aside and store it up, as he may prosper, so that contributions need not be made when I come. And when I arrive, I will send those whom you accredit by letter to carry your gift to Jerusalem. The Gospel reading is taken from St. Luke, chapter 5, verses 27 through 32. At that time, Jesus went out and saw a tax collector named Levi sitting at the tax office. And he said to him, "Follow me." And he left everything and rose and followed him. And Levi made him a great feast in his house, and there was a large company of tax collectors and others sitting at table with them. And the Pharisees and their scribes murmured against his disciples, saying, "Why do you eat and drink with tax collectors and sinners?" And Jesus answered them, "Those who are well have no need of a physician, but those who are sick. I have not come to call the righteous, but sinners to repentance."
3: 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We're glad you're with us for this journey.
4: Welcome. I'm Father Alexis, and we are going to be reading through the Bible together. And I've got some friends that will be helping us. So let's get started.
5: Straight from our South Florida Daily Orthodox Scriptures for Kids studios, we have episode 470. Hey Svetlana, what's our chapter?
6: Matthew chapter 2.
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7: Awesome! 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
6: Now, when Herod was dead, behold, an angel of the Lord appeared in a dream to Joseph in Egypt, saying, "Arise, take the young child and his mother, and go to the land of Israel, for those who sought the young child's life are dead." Then he arose, took the young child and his mother, and came into the land of Israel. But when he heard that Archelaus was reigning over Judea instead of his father Herod, he was afraid to go there. And being warned by God in a dream, he turned aside into the region of Galilee. And he came and dwelt in a city called Nazareth, that it might be fulfilled which was spoken by the prophets, "He shall be called a Nazarene."
5: Thank you, Svetlana, and thanks for finishing the chapter. Nice job.
7: So now Joseph learns in a dream that Herod has died, and he feels it's safe for Mary and Jesus to move back home, and they end up in Nazareth. That's where Jesus will grow up. He was born in Bethlehem, but he grows up in Nazareth. He was a little boy there when he was Gabriella's age. That's where he was living. He lived with Mary, his mother, and Joseph, who protected them both. He played with others and had friends. He was a little boy who grew into a man. And we will hear more about that in our next episodes. I'm Father Alexis, and remember, Christ is in our midst.
6: He is and never shall be.
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1: Welcome to the Daily Orthodox Scriptures. I'm Father Alexis, and we are reading through the Scriptures each day of the year using the Orthodox Study Bible. Our readings today will be from Hosea chapters 6 and 7, Psalm 84, Proverbs chapter 17, verses 26 through 30, and Colossians chapter 1. We continue in the prophecy of Hosea and hear a foretelling of the resurrection of Christ and ours as well, all in the general call for us to return to the Lord. And we also begin a new book today, St. Paul's Letter to the Colossians. This letter was probably written while Paul was imprisoned in Rome. The situation in this Christian community is that they had started in the faith, but had fallen into Gnosticism. Gnosticism is a belief system in which there are secret and hidden pieces of knowledge that only a few select people are privileged to know. This special knowledge is believed to be given through special rituals and ascetic practices. Although Christianity certainly has ascetic practices, its purpose is to gain self-control and to not be controlled by the fleshly passions. These Gnostic practices were meant to give secret knowledge, and they believe that salvation came from that knowledge. For Christianity, on the other hand, there was no secret knowledge. It's about Jesus, the Son of God, who died and rose again. And Christians proclaim that everywhere. There are no secrets in Christianity, and certainly no secret knowledge. This is what Paul is dealing with in the community. The letter is rather short, 4 chapters, and we will soon see what Paul is concerned with. But we will begin with Hosea, then Psalms, Proverbs, and then Colossians. Let's begin. Hosea, chapters 6 and 7. In their affliction they will seek me early, saying, "Let us go and return to the Lord our God, for he has grasped and will heal us. He will smite and plug the wound with lint. After 2 days he will heal us. In the third day we shall rise and live before him. Let us know, let us pursue, that we might know the Lord. We shall find him ready as the daybreak, and he will come to us as the early and latter rain to the earth. What shall I do to you, O Ephraim? What shall I do to you, O Judah? Your mercy is as a morning cloud, and as the early dew that goes away. Therefore I have cut off your prophets, I have slain them with the words of my mouth, and my judgment shall go forth as the light. For I desire mercy and not sacrifice, and the knowledge of God more than whole burnt offerings. But they are as a man who transgresses the covenant. There they despised me. Gilead is a city working vanity with troubling water. Your strength is that of a pirate. The priests have hidden the way. They have murdered the people of Shechem, for they have done lawlessness. In the house of Israel I have seen horrible things. There is fornication in Ephraim. Israel and Judah are defiled. Begin to harvest for yourself when I return the captives of my people. When I have healed Israel, then shall the wrongdoing of Ephraim and the evil of Samaria be revealed. For they have worked falsehood. A thief shall come into them, even a robber taking spoil in his way, that they may sing together as men singing in their heart. I remember all their evils. Now their own counsels have encircled them. They were before my face. They gladdened kings with their evils and princes with their lies. They are all adulterers, like an oven heated for cooking, burning with a flame during the kneading of the dough until it is leavened. In the days of our kings, the princes began to be inflamed with wine. He stretched out his hand with pestilent fellows, wherefore their hearts are inflamed like an oven while they were falling down all the night. Ephraim is satisfied with sleep. The morning has come. He is burnt up like a flame of fire. They are all heated like an oven and have devoured their judges. All their kings are fallen. There was not among them one that called upon me. Ephraim is mixed among his peoples. Ephraim became a cake not turned. Strangers devoured his strength, and he knew it not. Gray hairs came upon him, and he knew it not. The pride of Israel shall be humbled before his face. Yet they have not returned to the Lord their God, neither have they diligently sought him in spite of all this. Ephraim was like a silly dove not having a heart. He called to Egypt, and they went to the Assyrians. Whenever they shall go, I will cast my net upon them. I will bring them down as the birds of the sky. I will chastise them through the news of their affliction. Woe to them, for they have turned away from me. They are cowards, for they have committed impious deeds against me. Yet I redeemed them, but they spoke falsehoods against me. Their hearts did not cry aloud to me, but they wailed upon their beds. They slashed themselves for oil and wine. They were chastised by me. I strengthened their arms, but they devised evils against me. They turned aside to nothing. They became as a stretched bow. Their princes shall fall by the sword. They will be despised in the land of Egypt because of their unrestrained tongue. Psalm 84. O Lord, you were pleased with your land. You turned back the captivity of Jacob. You forgave the transgressions of your people. You covered all their sins. You ended all your wrath. You turned from the wrath of your anger. Turn us, O God of our salvation, and turn away your anger from us. Will you be angry with us forever? Or will you prolong your anger from generation to generation? O God, you will turn and give us life, and your people will be glad in you. Show us your mercy, O Lord, and grant us your salvation. I will hear what the Lord God will speak in me, for he will speak peace to his people and to his holy ones, and to those who turn their heart to him. His salvation is very close at hand to those who fear him, that glory may dwell in our land. Mercy and truth met together. Righteousness and peace kissed each other. Truth arose from the earth, and righteousness looked down from heaven. For the Lord will give goodness, and our land shall yield its fruit. Righteousness shall go before him and establish his footsteps as our pathway. Proverbs chapter 17, verses 26 through 30. The face of a wise man shows understanding, but the eyes of the man without discernment are upon the ends of the earth. A son without discernment is wrath to a father and grief to her who bore him. It is not good to punish a righteous man, nor is it holy to plot against righteous princes. He who refrains from uttering a harsh word is intelligent, and a long-suffering man has discernment. Wisdom shall be imputed to a man without understanding who asks for wisdom, and anyone who holds his peace will seem to have discernment. St. Paul's Letter to the Colossians, Chapter 1. Paul, an apostle of Jesus Christ by the will of God, and Timothy, our brother, to the saints and faithful brethren in Christ who are in Colossae, grace to you and peace from God our Father and the Lord Jesus Christ. We give thanks to the God and Father of our Lord Jesus Christ, praying always for you, since we heard of your faith in Christ Jesus and of your love for all the saints, because of the hope which is laid up for you in heaven, of which you heard before in the word of the truth of the gospel, which has come to you, as it is also in all the world, and is bringing forth fruit, as it is also among you since the day you heard and knew the grace of God in truth, as you also learned from Epaphras, our dear fellow servant, who is a faithful minister of Christ on your behalf, who also declared to us your love in the Spirit. For this reason, we also, since the day we heard it, do not cease to pray for you and to ask that you may be filled with the knowledge of His will in all wisdom and spiritual understanding, that you may walk worthy of the Lord, fully pleasing Him, being fruitful in every good work, and increasing in the knowledge of God, strengthened with all might according to His glorious power, for all patience and long-suffering with joy, giving thanks to the Father who has qualified us to be partakers of the inheritance of the saints in the light. He has delivered us from the power of darkness and conveyed us into the kingdom of the Son of His love, in whom we have redemption through His blood, the forgiveness of sins. He is the image of the invisible God, the firstborn over all creation. For by Him all things were created that are in heaven and that are on earth, visible and invisible, whether thrones or dominions or principalities or powers. All things were created through Him and for Him. And He is before all things, and in Him all things consist. And He is the head of the body, the church, who is the beginning, the firstborn from the dead, that in all things He may have the preeminence. For it pleased the Father that in Him all the fullness should dwell, and by Him to reconcile all things to Himself, by Him, whether things on earth or things in heaven, having made peace through the blood of His cross. And you, who once were alienated and enemies in your mind by wicked works, yet now He has reconciled in the body of His flesh through death, to present you holy and blameless and above reproach in His sight. If indeed you continue in the faith, grounded and steadfast, and are not moved away from the hope of the gospel which you heard, which was preached to every creature under heaven, of which I, Paul, became a minister, I now rejoice in my sufferings for you, and fill up in my flesh what is lacking in the afflictions of Christ for the sake of His body, which is the church, of which I became a minister according to the stewardship from God, which was given to me for you, to fulfill the word of God, the mystery which has been hidden from ages and from generations, but now has been revealed to His saints. To them God willed to make known what are the riches of the glory of this mystery among the Gentiles, which is Christ in you, the hope of glory. Him we preach, warning every man and teaching every man in all wisdom, that we may present every man perfect in Christ Jesus. To this end I also labor, striving according to His working, which works in me mightily. One of the false teachings of the Gnostics was that Jesus was one of many heavenly mediators for human beings. But Paul tells them that the fullness of God dwells in Jesus. He's not simply a mediator. He is the unity of the divine and human. It is in Him, Jesus, that our fallen human state is reconciled to the divine Creator. And because of this, there is no need for magical practices to open heaven for us. Jesus has already done it, and our attachment to Him is our attachment to eternity. Paul emphasizes the death of Christ, which occurred because Jesus was not only fully God, but fully human also. His death shows us that only Jesus saves, because He has united the earthly and heavenly. One of the Gnostic teachings was that the angels save, but Paul is stressing that it is through the God made man.

0: glorify Him, we unite ourselves to Him, and united to Him, we are raised with Him. I'm Father Alexis, and remember, Christ is in our midst.
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2: You're listening to From the Amvon with Father John Whiteford, sermons from St. Jonah Orthodox Church in Spring, Texas. Father John is a priest in the Russian Orthodox Church outside of Russia. He's the author of Sola Scriptura, an Orthodox analysis of the cornerstone of Reformation theology, and the general editor of the St. Innocent Liturgical Calendar. Here he is with today's lesson.
3: In the name of the Father, and of the Son, and of the Holy Spirit. In the epistle reading, we heard, "For we are laborers together with God. Ye are God's husbandry," or you could translate that as field, because that's the image that's being invoked, is that of a farmer cultivating a field. "Ye are God's building, according to the grace of God, which is given unto me as a wise master builder. I have laid the foundation, and another buildeth thereon. But let every man take heed how he buildeth thereupon, for no other foundation can anyone lay than that which is laid, which is Jesus Christ." The image of a field and the image of a building that's being built are used to speak of how God builds His church. And while the building materials in a building are passive, and while field is acted upon rather than acting in any way that we would normally think of the term to produce crops, it would be wrong if we took this analogy and pressed it to the point where we were saying that we are just passive instruments in this process and that we don't have any active role. That's not the point that's being made, because it begins with talking about how we are laborers together with God. Now, in the context in this case, he is talking about how Apollos and he had both worked in the same place, and so the "we" there probably is referring to them, but in other places it's more broadly applied. And the word in Greek is the word we get the word synergy from. And so it's not that we work equally with God, but we do work with God. In Mark chapter 16, the very last verse, verse 20, it says, "And they went forth, the apostles, and preached everywhere, the Lord working with them, confirming the word with signs following." And again, the word "working with them" is the word we get synergy from, because that's what's going on there, is that the apostles were preaching and the Lord was working with them and confirming their word with signs following. And also in 2 Corinthians chapter 6, we hear, "We then as workers together with him beseech you also that ye receive not the grace of God in vain." And there are other places where this word comes up, but so it's an important thing for us to understand that we're not just being acted upon. We have to cooperate and we have to work with God. So St. Paul's telling us how we have to go about building, and that's that we have to be careful. We have to realize that the primary way that we help to build the church is by working on ourselves. This is not the only responsibility that we have, but it's certainly the first responsibility. If you want to be able to minister to other people, you need to work on yourself and become more like Christ. Now, that doesn't mean that you're all the way there when you start to minister to other people, but that's logically where it has to begin, and it flows out of us working on ourselves so we're able to minister to other people. And we have to make this our number one priority. We have many things that we have to do, and we have many things that we want to do. But we have to keep in mind that the number one thing we need to do is to save our souls and to draw nearer to Christ. And we have to be an active participant in the life of the church. our lives

0: should revolve around the church. The church is a place where we find healing and instruction, fellowship, and nourishment. This means not only being at church as regularly as possible, but also working to make our home and the life of our home to be a continuation of our life in the church, so that we're not just living the Orthodox life here in church, but we're living it wherever we go 7 days a week. And the only way that we can grow is if we practice humility and we have a hunger and a thirst to learn more about our faith, so that we can come to know God better and live a life that better reflects that relationship more and more as time passes by. So it's crucial that we never think that we're done learning, that we've gotten there, there's no more else for us to do. For example, you'll never finish reading the Bible. You may read the Bible 1,000 times, but every time you read it, you will still learn new things that you didn't notice before. You'll be reminded of things that you'd forgotten, and you'll gain new benefits every day as you try to read it and to apply it to your life. You also never finish reading the lives of the saints or the writings of the saints, and it's essentially for the same reason. They're not on the same level, of course, but they are there for our instruction, and we learn how to live out an Orthodox life by looking at the examples of the saints, and their writings guide us. They teach us how to pray, they teach us how to live, they give us guidance to some very sticky questions if we simply avail ourselves to their instruction. No matter how long you've been Orthodox, you are always going to have people who know more about the faith than you do and who can teach you if you are humble and will listen. If you're a convert to the faith, then you should be well aware of that fact, and you should have that you have much to learn and you have a lot to unlearn. But even those that are born and raised in the church have a lot to learn too. Now, there are some that are raised in very pious homes where they've been guided all their life to be in church, and so they have a lot less to unlearn. But even in such a home, every parent has some flaws that their children might learn some bad habits from. And so you always want to be trying to get rid of those things that are not consistent with being a disciple of Christ, but you also want to learn from those that can teach you. And even though you may know more about the faith, generally speaking, there's almost always going to be something that you can learn from anybody else that you get to know who is trying to live the life of the church too. St. Anthony the Great, when he began his life as a monastic, we're told that he was like a bee that went from flower to flower, because he would go to different monastics. At that time, monastics were not living in the desert. That's why St. Anthony is spoken of as being the father of monasticism. But there were already monastics, and he would go from one monastic, and he would find out, what's the virtue that I can learn from this monk? He wouldn't say, what are the flaws with this monk? He wouldn't focus on that. That flies are attracted to the stink in the field, whereas the bees are attracted to the fragrance of the flowers, and so that's what we want to try to be like. In Romans chapter 11, verse 33, it says, "Oh, the depths of the riches, both of the wisdom and knowledge of God, how unsearchable are his judgments and his ways past finding out." So you will never get to the point where there's not more for you to learn about God, and I suspect that even when we or in living with God for all eternity, that we will be learning more, because God is infinite. There's no way that we can possibly comprehend him, and so there will always be new things that we will be learning. Now, it's not easy for us to have someone correct us, but that's how we learn. And God puts us around people for reasons, and even though in some cases they might not be even the best people to go about correcting us, they're there for a reason. We should try to be humble. I can tell you that when I became an Orthodox Christian, I was very diligently studying the faith, but there are a lot of things that the books that I was reading, at least, didn't tell me. And there are a lot of things that you assume you know, because, I was told you're supposed to fast before you take communion, from midnight until the time you take communion. But I was singing in the choir at St. Vladimir's when I was still a layman, and I popped a cough drop in my mouth while I was singing in the choir, and somebody who had been Orthodox all their life said, "Are you going to take communion today?" And I said, "Yes." And he said, "Well, you can't do that." Well, I didn't know that. I assumed That's not eating. I'm just popping a cough drop because I need to sing during the liturgy. I found that when I stopped popping cough drops, though, I could still sing during the liturgy. It just wasn't, that was kind of a crutch, and it does help in some cases. But you know, anytime someone corrects you, you sort of bristle a little bit. And I wasn't, happy to hear that I was wrong. But the thing is, if you think about it objectively, it's not my fault that I wasn't raised in the church or that I didn't have parents that taught me that. And I should be thankful that someone was willing to risk me getting irritated at him and maybe being offended to tell me something that I didn't know so that I could do better. On another occasion when I was a layman at St. Vladimir's, we were changing the curtains for their iconostasis because they had different color curtains. And so I was helping with that. I was doing a good thing. But we had to take the hooks out of one curtain and put them on another. Well, I started placing the hooks on the holy table because I didn't know you couldn't do that. Well, it's not my fault that I didn't know that, but I was immediately told, no, you don't do that. So if you're a convert, you shouldn't be bothered by the fact, you shouldn't be offended when people point out things to you that you didn't know. But that's also true of people who are raised in the church. There are a lot of people who are raised in the church that don't know these things because maybe their family wasn't diligent in teaching them. And so we shouldn't resist that kind of instruction. And I can tell you that after 34 years of being an Orthodox Christian, I'm still learning new things, and I still get corrected from time to time. You can ask Vladika about that if you doubt me, but because I get corrected. And again, nobody likes being corrected, but you should like it. You should thank God that you have people in your life that are willing to teach you. We have to have a hunger and a thirst for the things of God, come to the services and allow them to teach us, and never think that we've arrived and stopped growing. We're either getting closer to God at any given time or we're getting further away from Him, but we're not just staying stagnant. You're not just treading water. So strive to be the person that God has called you to be. Be careful how you live your life as a disciple of Christ and be diligent about your spiritual life, because this is the one thing needful. This is why we are given this life. God wants to work with us to become what we need to be, and He wants to work with us to help those around us to do the same. The grace and the strength to do it is to be had. We need only to receive it and put it to work. Amen.
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3: Luke 12:16-21. The Lord spoke this parable. The land of a rich man brought forth plentifully, and he thought to himself, "What shall I do, for I have nowhere to store my crops?" And he said, "I will do this. I will pull down my barns and build larger ones, and there I will store all my grain and my goods. And I will say to my soul, 'Soul, you have ample goods laid up for many years. Take your ease, eat, drink, be merry.' But God said to him, 'Fool, this night your soul is required of you. And the things you have prepared, whose will they be?' So is he who lays up treasure for himself and is not rich toward God." As he said these things, Jesus cried out, "He who has ears to hear, let him hear."
4: Glory to thee, O Lord, glory to thee.
5: Here are some questions about the gospel reading. What does it mean that the land brought forth plentifully? Was that good or bad for the rich man? What do you think of the man's plans to build bigger barns? Why do you think God didn't like those plans? If you were there, what would you have told the rich man to do with all of his extra crops? Would God like your plan for them? Why or why not? What does it mean to lay up treasure for yourself? What can we learn from this parable? What kind of treasure do you want to have in your life? What are you doing about it?
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Welcome to the Spirit of St. Tikhon's, the ancient faith radio broadcast from St. Tikhon's Orthodox Theological Seminary in South Canaan, Pennsylvania. Founded in 1938, St. Tikhon's Seminary is where saints have walked. Five of the North American saints sojourned here, including St. Tikhon of Moscow, who founded the monastery and inspired the founding of the seminary, and St. Nikolai of Zhicha, who was the rector here in the 1950s. St. Tikhon's purpose is the spiritual formation and training of the next generation of missionary priests for service in the fields of North America and beyond. The Spirit of St. Tikhon's aims to give you an audible glimpse into the life of the seminary and monastery. We invite you to come and see.

0: Chapter 12, Christ's Harrowing of Hades. When you hear that your Lord was affixed and hung on the cross and buried, and that he descended into the lower parts of the earth, do not be crestfallen or distressed, for he is most high, even most high by nature. And what is most high by nature would never lose that exaltation and become lowly. Rather, even in his lowliness, his exaltation remains and is revealed. Indeed, it's in his dying that he especially revealed his power over death. The light shines in the darkness, Scripture says, and the darkness did not overcome it. Thus did his exaltedness shine forth in his lowliness. Behold him, therefore, while in Hades, making all lofty things tremble. For at that time the sun turned away its rays, rocks were split, the veil was torn, the earth was driven to confusion. Judas hung himself. Pilate and his wife were terrified, the judge himself quavering. When you hear that he was bound and scourged, don't be troubled. Rather, behold him demonstrating his might, even when in bonds. For when he said, "Whom do you seek?" he threw them down on their backs. So do you see how he is fearsome, working such things by voice and nod alone. So, when you see him dead, remember the stone rolled away, and the angels attending at the tomb with fear, and Hades ravaged, and death melted away, and the captives loosed, and then you will see his fearsomeness. Now if in his time of dishonor he manifested such things in heaven and on earth and in Hades, what will he not manifest in the time of his future coming? Chapter 13, Christ's Resurrection. He is risen. How is this evident? As he said, it's as if the angel were saying, "If you don't believe me, remember his words, and then you will believe me." Then the angel gives another proof. Come and see the place where he lay. For this reason he had raised up the stone, so that from this also they might receive the proof. And tell his apostles that they will see him in Galilee. In this, the angel is preparing them to tell the news to others, which most especially made them believe. And he said, well, in Galilee, not in Jerusalem, thus freeing them from troubles and dangers, so that fear would not be an obstacle to their faith. And they departed from the tomb with fear and joy. Why would this be? They had seen something astounding and paradoxical, an empty tomb, where before they had seen him laid. Therefore, he led them to this site, so that they might become witnesses of both things, both the burial and the resurrection. And they reasoned that no one could have taken him with so many soldiers sitting by, so he must have raised up himself. So they rejoice and marvel and receive a reward for all the time they had spent with him, being the first to behold him and to evangelize not only about what they had heard, but also about what they had seen. Then, after they departed with fear and joy, behold, Jesus met them, saying, "Rejoice," and they took hold of his feet. So, running to meet him with exceeding joy, they received an infallible proof and full assurance of the resurrection, and they worshiped him. What did he say then? "Be not afraid." Again, he casts out fear, making way for faith. "But go," he says, "and tell my brethren to go into Galilee, and there they will see me." Observe how he himself announced the good news to his disciples through these women, thereby bringing honor to their sex. Now we have St. John's famous Paschal homily. If anyone is reverent and God-loving, let him enjoy this beautiful feast. If anyone is a prudent servant, let him enter, rejoicing, into the joy of his Lord. If anyone has labored long in fasting, let him now receive his wages. If anyone has come at the first hour, let him receive today his just recompense. If anyone has come after the third hour, let him feast with thanksgiving. If anyone has come after the sixth hour, let him have no misgivings, for he shall in no way be deprived. If anyone has delayed until the ninth hour, let him draw near, fearing nothing. If anyone has arrived only at the 11th hour, let him not be alarmed at his tardiness. For the Lord, being jealous of his honor, will receive the last in the same way as the first. He gives rest to the one coming at the 11th hour in the same way he does to the one who worked from the first hour. He has mercy on the one coming later, and he heals the one who came at the first. To the one he gives, to the other he bestows gifts. He both honors the deeds and praises the intention. Therefore, let everyone enter into the joy of our Lord. Receive your reward, both the first and the second. Rich and poor, dance with one another. Both the diligent and the heedless, honor the day. Rejoice this day, both those who have fasted and those who have not. For the table is fully laden. Let all feast sumptuously. The calf is fatted. Let no one go away hungry. Everyone, come and enjoy the wealth of his loving kindness. Let no one mourn his poverty, for the kingdom, shared by all, has appeared. Let no one bewail his transgressions, for forgiveness has shone forth from the tomb. Let no one fear death, for the death of the Savior has freed us. He who was held fast by it has annihilated it. Descending into hell, he punished hell. He embittered it when it tasted of his flesh. Isaiah, foretelling this, cried out, "O Hades, you are embittered. Hell was embittered when it encountered thee in the lower regions. It was embittered, for it was abolished. It was embittered, for it was mocked. Hell took a body and met God. It took earth and encountered heaven. It took what was seen and fell against what was not seen. Thou, O death, where is thy sting? O Hades, where is thy victory? Christ is risen, and you are overthrown. Christ is risen, and all the demons are fallen. Christ is risen, and the angels rejoice. Christ is risen, and no one remains in the graves. For Christ has been raised up from the dead, the first fruit of those who had been asleep in death. To him be glory and honor unto ages of ages. Amen."
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The Lord has given us many counsels and commandments to help us toward salvation. He has even given us a pattern of prayer, instructing us on how we are to pray. He has given us life, and with His accustomed generosity, He has also taught us how to pray. He has made it easy for us to be heard as we pray to the Father in words taught us by the Son. Let us pray as God our Master has taught us, to ask the Father in words His Son has given us. To let Him hear the words of Christ ringing in His ears is to make our prayers one of friendship, a family prayer. 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

0: His Eminence Archbishop Job with a message to converts to the Orthodox faith.
1: Probably the primary thing to really take into account for everyone who embraces Orthodoxy is that they do so at a certain time in accordance with God's time and God's plan. And everything that happened to them and every good thing that was revealed, even in their previous experience or their previous portion of their walk through life, is a good thing, and it is to be cherished and treasured. And I remember one time going to one of the seminaries, this is probably about close to 20 years ago, and I met a young man who was a recent convert to the Orthodox Church, and he came from one of the mainline denominations, Protestant denominations, and he had absolutely nothing good to say about them. And it was already irritating to hear his condemnation and talking about former delusion and whatnot. And finally I had to ask him, I said, did you become Orthodox in order to hate people? And that was an ultimate question, and he was rather taken aback. I said, because that's all I hear from you, you know, and there's something wrong about that. You know, God put you in that former delusion, as you put it, but for a purpose. So that now also, having been led to something fuller and more, you know, full expression of the life in Christ and the fullness of the gospel, so that you can look back and also to be of help to other people who are struggling. And therefore, take everything that was good from that former experience and have it baptized along with you. Have it chrismated. And I said, and this is Orthodox tradition.
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The church is thy hope, thy salvation, and thy refuge. St. John Chrysostom on Ancient Faith Radio.

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1: Christ is in our midst. 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

The Book of Lamentations was written after the Babylonians had invaded the land, slaughtered the populace, and brought about national extinction. What remained for Jerusalem and Judah? The five poems of the book represent the authentic voice of Israel in exile, a mourner wailing over the judgment of God, desperately seeking an audience with him but finding him hidden and inaccessible. In Prayers in the Dark, Father Lawrence Farley paraphrases the Book of Lamentations and interprets each passage, following it with a meditation on human suffering, not to explain it, but to point a way forward into hope. In the words of the sacred text, we find assurance that we are not unique in our suffering and that the way home to the kingdom brings pain as well as joy. Find Prayers in the Dark today at store.ancientfaith.com. 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

This is Becoming a Healing Presence with Dr. Albert Rossi. In order to become a healing presence for others, we must first be healed ourselves through an active relationship with the great healer, Jesus Christ. Dr. Rossi is the resident clinical psychologist at St. Vladimir's Seminary.

0: So this evening, I'm sitting in my office at St. Vladimir's with a dear friend of mine. And we go back way, way, way back many decades, it seems like centuries. A physician from Alabama, Dr. Carla, who was also a Board of Trustees member, has been for quite a while, and is going to do a little podcast for us right now. And I'm delighted to have her willing to talk to you, the listener. So, Carla, you and I discussed title and Bible quote. What is your title for this little podcast?
1: The title is, In Every Danger, There's Opportunity.
0: In every danger, there is opportunity. And your Bible quote, please.
1: God does not despise meager beginnings.
0: God does not despise meager beginnings. Now, Dr. Carla does many things, one of which I know about. I'm not sure it might be now history, personal history. But she works as a woman, and I'll be candid, a woman of color, in Alabama, as a physician, sometimes in the emergency room.
1: Yes.
0: And sometimes doing some very strange and wonderful things to needy human beings in the middle of the night. So, please say some things about your title.
1: As I tell my children, I have eggs in several baskets. So, I have outpatient clinic, where we see a significant number of people for free. I have an emergency room practice. And then I have a ventilator unit practice.
0: Ventilator unit practice.
1: Yes. Mm.
0: Whoosh.
1: Whoosh. Like playing the organ in medicine. You got to use every brain cell to keep someone alive.
0: Speak to us, please, about the title.
1: There is a danger in all of our lives, but that's also the point where you have a touch of the eternal coming down to earth, and there's an opportunity to let go and reach and hold to God's hand. And interestingly, only in those dangerous situations with your back against the wall do you see the necessity that you can't save yourself.
0: The necessity of you can't save yourself. When we were talking about this podcast, you mentioned the Balm of Gilead.
1: Yes.
0: Can you expand that some?
1: The Balm of Gilead, it's actually a plant used in the Middle East for healing. And you only find it in certain parts of Gilead. And it does have healing properties, as many of our herbs do. But, of course, there is a famous song, and the Bible talks about it in several places. There is a balm in Gilead, and we've gone from knowing that it's an herb to knowing that it is Christ. Christ is the balm.
0: Christ is the balm.
1: He is the balm of Gilead.
0: Us.
1: Their medicine is good. Herbs are good, but only Christ heals. Only Christ heals.
0: Only Christ heals. So, Carla, if you don't mind, I'm going to put you on the spot and say, please, please, sing a few lines for us of the Balm of Gilead.
1: Sure, sure. Very pretty song. Always very respectful of the song. I once went to talk to a man who was dying, and he was sort of ready. He wasn't ready to let go. He had children, grandchildren, but he called me to come to him, and I sang this song. And after I sang it, he closed his eyes and let go, because he had the balm in Gilead.
0: He closed his eyes and let go, which means he died.
1: He died. He passed on right in front of me.
0: Right after the song.
1: Yes.
0: And yes. You and I would say, okay, that's not dark. He went to a better place.
1: Yes, he did.
0: He went home.
1: He was very much at peace, and it is what we all should strive for, is a peaceful entrance into the kingdom and not fear it, to be ready to prepare yourself, but to know it's stepping from one door to another.
0: From one door to another. So, Carla, I and the listeners are awaiting.
1: All right.

0: I will tell the listeners that you and I have a long-standing relationship, and you do listen to my podcast and send me a little comment. And you have a very close, loving relationship with my wife in heaven, Galina, whom you refer to as Saint
1: Saint
0: Galina.
1: Helena.
0: And I would say that Saint Galina in heaven was, what word do I want? Was very pleased, and more than that, I'll have a good word, just really pleased with your singing. Because you always tell me how pleased you are with her singing when I include a song of hers in my podcast. What else would you like to say about your topic?
1: That the balm in Gilead, when is a spiritual medicine. It's a reality. Do not underestimate its power, its strength. When you say the Jesus prayer from your mind down to your heart, let that balm of Gilead fill in those cracks. Lord Jesus Christ, Son of God, have mercy on me, a sinner, and feel that balm of Gilead because it's there. Now, if you're distracted and you're not paying attention and you're not opening yourself, making yourself poor in spirit, you won't find it. But if you are pure in heart and poor in spirit, then you will discover the balm in Gilead.
0: And you will discover the balm of Gilead, who is a who is a person, who is Jesus Christ, who lives in us and is personal and loving and gracious and forgiving. Our basic image, self-image, is forgiven sinner. Emphasis on forgiven. So, Carla, let's finish with that. And I thank you very, very much for this insightful and, might I say, wise and musical podcast. And simply say for Ancient Faith Radio, this is Dr. Albert Rossi asking myself and yourselves, the listeners, wherever you are, to support the wonderful work of Ancient Faith Ministries.
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0: Welcome to Made to Be a Kingdom. Father Harry Linsenbigler and Father Anthony Perkins present, describe, and demonstrate how the terms royal priesthood and priestly kingdom are not simply general niceties, but rather are specific directives from the Lord through his apostles to the church. Together, they describe the specific roles of the faithful, from layperson to bishop, of the royal and priestly duties we are called to fulfill. Here now are Father Harry and Father Anthony.
1: Greetings, everyone. Welcome to Made to Be a Kingdom, how God forms us as his sacred royal family. Sitting atop our swiveling thinking chairs beneath the beautiful broad southern skies on this balmy June morning, I'm Father Harry Linsenbigler, together with Father Anthony Perkins. And we are here to talk ecclesiology. And if for those of you who don't know what that big word means, it means that we are here to talk about us being the church, and us being the church as the body of Christ and as members of Christ in Christ, he in us and we in him. And we are here also to speak of practical matters as well as theological matters. So today we are going to go in this episode into practical matters. And those practical matters are, we know that we have the fullness of the church, the fullness of the faith available to us. And the problem is that a lot of people live very far from the nearest Orthodox church. So we are going to talk about this problem a little bit. And so a study by Quora found that 21% of Christians travel less than 5 minutes to church, 47% travel 6 to 15 minutes, 23% travel 16 to 30 minutes, and only 9% travel 31 plus minutes. And of course, that, and there was another study, which I believe was Barna, which did show that the average Christian was willing to travel up to 23 minutes, right? And so, but we see this pan out in these statistics, where you have, you know, nearly 70% the traveling 15 minutes or less, right, of Christians. And then, so, then maybe a third up to 30 minutes, right? But very few, less than 10%, 31 or more. And that is where most Orthodox churches are for most people. So if we're to spread the gospel and there to live the gospel, which is in community, how are they to do this? And how are we to spread that further? And I don't know about you, Father Anthony, but over the years, I have had people who it just didn't, you know, when they were considering the Orthodox Church, they actually found us, you know, us being the fullness of the faith and so on, but they wound up, and I'm talking of inquirers, they wound up going the route of Roman Catholicism because there was just practically a much closer church. And they became Roman Catholic instead. And this is a problem which I believe has been on the radar for quite some time. But I'm not sure quite how strategically we've dealt with this, in, at least in the United States. And part of that problem, of course, is that we don't have a united episcopate. You know, they're united within jurisdictions, but altogether we have an assembly of bishops without a plan. A mission plan. So it's each jurisdiction trying to do different mission plans, within the guidelines set by the Assembly of Bishops predecessor, Scoba, and which was, I believe, 15-mile radius, so a new one would not be built within 15 miles. A new mission would not be built within 15 miles of another one, were those guidelines. But beyond that, not much. So how do we indeed solve this problem for people? Well, one of the ways that we've tried to was through reader services, and there, you know, various reader services are published online and so forth. But when we have when the person lives 2 to 3 hours from their nearest Orthodox church, they still need community, and they also need communion. So that's another thing. So the reader services are adequate to some degree, in the same sense that maybe we would think of a monastic, a hermit who goes but still comes back to church. You know, they go far away into the desert or into the wilderness, and then, but they still return to church several times a year for that community. The only difference is, though, I would say, is a monastic has to prove themselves in community, oftentimes for a whole decade, that they can have that distance, and that they will be spiritually solidified and sound there. So, Father Anthony, I threw a lot out there at once, but Father Anthony indeed has a book there that he was showing me with reader services. There's actually various ones that you can get from different jurisdictions and publishers. And these are all well and good, but what do we do for these people who live far away? Because I got to tell you, I have some people who they come only a few times a year, and largely it's because of distance, partially from working on Sundays too. But then you're working on Sundays, and then you have, you know, hours to go. And so, Father Anthony, what do you think?
2: Yeah, definite problem. So we put a map up just this past week, been meaning to do it for years, but finally did it, you know, and we're having everyone put a pin in the map where they are. And we are, if you go by the numbers of that study by Quora that you cited, where 21% travel less than 5 minutes, I would say if we're going to stick to the 5 minutes, you know, we have a bit less than that. But the 9% traveling 31 plus minute, yeah, it's much higher than that. It's much higher than that. Yeah. And part of it is, you know, because there aren't churches in rural areas. And the studies also say that if you have a specialized parish, then people may be willing to go further, right? But yeah, it's hard, especially, you know, an inquirer early on when they find out about Orthodoxy, they're on fire, and like they'd crawl over broken glass to get to it. But as with, you know, all of, you know, emotional love, it's unreliable. And so one of the things that we do as pastors is we, in that initial excitement, we get them plugged into community and ritual and so on. So it'll be sustained, just like we recommend the couples do when they're married. But, you know, what are we going to do with this? Because there are a lot of underserved and unserved Orthodox Christians and people who would like to be Orthodox. And know it. I'm not just speaking about, you know, in some kind of theory, right? There's all these unevangelized people in America, and if we had more churches. No, we've got a lot of underserved people. And just in pure economic terms, you know, the market's going to respond to people being underserved. And if Orthodoxy doesn't respond to it, other people will. And one of the ways to deal with this is more parishes, right, Father Harry? So ordain more men. Because when you have this conversation with bishops, they'll say, we don't have people. I don't have people to replace people who are retiring or getting ready to retire. Don't talk to me about starting missions for 10 people, right? Okay. I mean, it's a distributed church is a different sort of church, but I think there was that kind of model. I'm thinking back to church history. Let's see, where you had rural bishops and they would be in charge of several parishes. And, you know, you'd have a combination of circuit riding and limited, what we call military limited duty officers, right? Limited duty priests. There are ways that the church could serve this. And one of the things historically that is correlated with growth, so evangelic, you know, the growth and the size of churches, is the availability of pastors, of priests. So we've got this increasing need, right? Because of how well people are evangelizing on the internet, I think in large part. And the obvious solution to me as a former vocations director and somebody who's been teaching at a seminary is to ordain more men and, you know, have, what do you think about this idea of having limited duty priests? Like, you know, I know some priests who are ordained, they don't get the blessing to hear confessions for quite a while. I think that's a, you know, if we're going to move to this model, because the combination of need, we have a supply problem. We can meet the supply problem with online distance learning, right? So we can ordain bivocational men. And the concern there is the formation, right? Unless they're under a mentor, a local mentor face to face, then they could slip through the cracks and we could end up with, you know, disasters, right? But to protect against that, not only can we set up a system of oversight with the equivalent of rural bishops,

0: This really is like the 85% solution, which is a pretty good one, if you ask me. I guarantee you that this solution, because it's not something we're doing, for one, so there's a fear of the unknown. And when you look at bishops, and we have, I don't know what to call them, jurisdictions, who have shown a willingness to ordain men who haven't been through normal seminary, right? Sometimes it works, sometimes it doesn't. There have been some pretty spectacular failures. But mostly just men, you know, doing the best they can. And if we train to an acknowledgement of limitations and select against narcissism, and antisocial, you know, and other borderline, you know, if we select against those, then I think that's part of the solution. And then of course, you know, the online services and, can be part of that, but I don't like that. Reader services, yeah, that's important.
1: Well, and reader services, so as opposed to reader services where it's just a person and a family doing them versus them getting other people with them, right? That can be a community building thing. And in fact, that could be a local church building thing. So I would think almost that this would be a disciple making exercise when someone's in an area that there is no church. Guess what? You might be the one called to starting a new local mission, as it were, by gathering other disciples who also want to be Orthodox, or who already are and are distanced from the church just by where they live. And so maybe advertise locally, right? And see who would be interested in gathering for these things. You won't be able to do anything about getting a priest right away, but gathering in community for and praying prayers together is an important first part. And for reader services, that's their primary purpose, as opposed to just going directly out of a prayer book, right? Which you would do as a family on daily prayers. But a reader service implies that other believers are gathered together and there is no priest. As for circuit of priests, of course, we know that back during the Turcocratia, when people couldn't even go to seminary, the ordained priests, they didn't allow them to preach, right? They had trained priests that would go in a circuit, and that's what Father Anthony was talking about. And they also had confessional priests, right? So that would come and make available, not every week, but that people on a reasonable basis, maybe quarterly basis, would be able to get confession, perhaps during the fasting periods, which are periods of repentance and so forth. But indeed. So sorry for the interruption, but I just, when you were speaking of the reader services, that came to mind.
0: Yeah, one of my concerns is that we live in a disruptive time, where it is hard to build community, you know, and it's hard to build unity across communities, right? So we live in a time where fragmentation is kind of a natural result of the way that media is working. And we'd have to work against that, just like we do as pastors now of communities, right? But it would take an extra effort. What about this idea of having, so you have these limited duty priests, right? They're real priests, right? This is just a convenient name for it. We'd come up with something in Greek that sounds much better. And that you'd have a dean. So am I right in remembering that there were limited duty bishops kind of out in the rural areas that would be in charge of local communities? They wouldn't always be at their cathedral. Right. And it seems to me that the functional equivalent of that, because, boy, as hard as it is to get priests, it's even harder to get bishops, because you know, because of the

0: the celibacy requirement. But the functional equivalent would be to have, you know, deans or subdeans, right? And I think back to, we've talked about it many times, about Moses, you know, being told by his father-in-law, hey, look, you're doing it wrong, right? You can't cover all this. Now, for that was numbers of people. For us, it's territory, right? But the solution of delegation and empowerment and discipleship is really the same. That's the answer. And we've talked about it in so many different guises in over 100, right? Over 100 episodes on Made to Be a Kingdom about the need for discipleship, right? And how that is, it's not just useful, right? It's part of the recipe, right? Of how to theosetize people, right, Father Harry?
1: Correct. So all in all, then, I mean, for this particular topic, if you find yourself an outlier, such as that we are talking about, where you're hours from a parish, you may really think of disciple building, of praying reader services together, with others, finding others to do it, to gather together instead of you just praying all by yourself, then going to church every so many months, and gathering other faithful or even other inquirers and such, and discipling. If you yourself are an inquirer, go to, of course, to your nearest church, but if you're really, but see how many people attached to that nearest church, and if you live really far away from it, might also live far away, and might also maybe live near you, right? And so ask maybe one of the parish council members or you know, who's in charge of membership, or the priest, or one of the clergy, or so forth, as to, or maybe they even have a list of overall parishioners. Not every parish has that, but a membership list, but there should be a broader parishioner list, in many places. So, and see if there's people who live near you who, you can maybe say midweek, come together and do those things. And again, I'm not suggesting that as a family, if you can't make it, that you wouldn't, you know, dad, mom, and the kids wouldn't do the reader services, like on a Sunday, but they are meant to gather others together, right? So, it's a call again. Everyone's looking for someone else to build this thing for them, and maybe it's God calling you to maybe get the ecclesia established where you live. That's how the early church grew. That's how the church under oppression grew, was underground, right? These underground prayers, and then you would somehow sneak a priest in every now and again, right? And then he would do a little. But we're not in that condition like people in China are, but we're not. But we are still in many outlying cases. Now, on the flip side of this coin, however, is if you live, say, 40 minutes from a church, I do want you to think of all those people who do live like literally 3 hours from a church, and try not to be as lazy. I know, yeah, you know, gas prices going up and down and fluctuating notwithstanding, but you know, it is important. Do not neglect the assembling together of the saints. When it says the saints, that's talking about us. small s saints, right? Those who haven't not quite finished the race, but we are also gathering together. When we gather together, we're also gathering together with big S saints, which is why we have their icons all over in the church, because they have finished the race. And together, those of us who are still running it and those of us who have finished it all in Christ form one body and one kingdom of Christ. And so this is, again, the logical and necessary conclusion of that is that we need people who are willing to disciple others, gather with them, and then build the church locally in places where there is not one. And to sacrifice, it's going to require sacrifice. You're going to need a building. You're going to need a this and a that once you gather more people. It will require, look, why do you think most of the Orthodox churches we have in this country are people who didn't have a lot of money who sacrificed to get that church built together? And sometimes they would do the work themselves too, the labor, but it still cost a lot of money, and they did it. They sacrificed and got it done. For all of us to be able to appreciate that. So that is what might be ahead for those of you who are listening and are at those remote locations. In any case, don't look for someone else to do it. God's calling you to do something about it. If you're in a place where there is no Orthodox church, to do something about it and to bring the word to others.
0: Yeah, so... I'm going to add some caveats to this. Yes, yes, yes, yes. Amen. Orthodox priests that I've talked to about this, they're very nervous, some of them, about small group ministry, right? Without a priest there, because it can go off the rails, right? It is what I'd refer to as a social scientist as a kind of ungoverned or partially governed space, right? And in political science, that's where weird stuff happens, right? That's where insurgencies grow and so on, when there's problems. In the case of ecclesiology, the poorly governed places are, you know, some exciting things happen, right? Miracles happen there, but also predation can happen there. So if you're doing this just to protect yourself and the people you're going to be praying with, make sure you are under the amophore of a bishop, you know, at least, you know, has a priest.
1: Even if the parish is 3 miles or 3 hours away, this is still in connection with somebody, right? And attached to the nearest parish. So this is not just people just up on their own doing things. Until something can get established, it needs a connection to an actual existing parish. So thank you, Father.
0: Right. And I have met people who just, you know, Orthodox people who've just started Bible studies kind of from their homes. And yeah, God bless you, the desire, but we're not independent agents. We're part of a community, and every community has a pastor that we need to get a blessing from if we're going to do that sort of thing, especially if it involves spiritual content. Father, here I've got a follow-up question on this, something we've talked about before in different contexts. One of the concerns that the church seems to have about that could come up is this concern about holding services in private homes. What is that concern canonically, and how can we protect against it? How can we still live within the spirit and hopefully the rule of the canon and still do this sort of thing?
1: Right. Well, the canons don't allow for example, a liturgy to take place in private homes or private chapels, even where, for example, in days of old, a rich person might erect a chapel on their property and so on. And so they didn't have to go to church, right? They would try and hire a priest to come out and do it. So that we needed canons against it, such things, right? That we're not to have private liturgies and so on in private places. Now, that being said, of course, many parishes start in have started in someone's living room, right? It's just the way. So that's not exactly what the canon's talking about. The canon's talking about, you know, instead of the canonically established parish right down the road, you're doing in private chapels, separately from the community, and or in private, you know, in private homes, living rooms, whatever, separate from the community, and not under the auspices of the bishop. Which, again, this is an important thing, right? Which, that's why there's antimines and so forth to it. Say, this is an established parish. That is canonically, that is one thing certainly to be aware of. And again, if you're not Orthodox at all and you want to be, you really need connection with an established parish. Again, as far away as it might be, you're going to have to drive there. You're going to have to talk to people, make friends with people, and find out people who might live closer to you and get established catechesis. And but like, you're not just going to be able to start doing these things by yourself. These are all perfectly valid concerns. If it's in a living room, then it's being done in a living room, because of, you know, a great distance. This would certainly be with the knowledge of a priest, you know, in connection with a parish, that the priest is guiding you. And again, if it's getting to the level of something that's more than just filling in the gaps of Sundays that you can't make it, where it's establishing a community, then the bishop gets involved, right? Because that would mean you're trying to start a mission, and then the bishop would be involved and so forth. But as an inquirer catechumen, you certainly would not be the one driving that. You'd need established.
0: Right. And I, you know, we're getting a lot of our inquirers, they come in and they have a lot of factual information and a lot of strong opinions because they have been, and I'm putting air quotes here, catechized online. Right. And, you know, the algorithm has just been relentless in their own, you know, intentional decision-making about what to watch. It's been, relentless about learning about Orthodoxy. And this, but please understand, this isn't catechesis. This is, it's something else. And because it's not rooted in face-to-face community, there are strange sort of Gnosticism, a functional Gnosticism, not a theological one, that can rise up. And so this leads to another question. This may be our final question for this episode, right? And this is, again, for you as in your, as canon dude. Canonist. So notions of space have changed, right? Notions of space have changed. So not just because of our ability to travel so quickly, but also because of like what we're doing right now. We are able to maintain a close relationship in part because we get together regularly for these. And then that's augmented by face-to-face time, right? Which is critical. So within ecclesiology, I notice that there are bishops who are in charge of functional areas. Like you'll have a bishop of chaplains, or you'll have a bishop who has a second hat in addition to be a diocesan bishop, or maybe it'll be an auxiliary bishop in charge of something. So how about this, Father Harry? Going back to this idea of rural bishops managing several small parishes, can you have a bishop that is the bishop of these, they're not really missions, the bishop of, I don't know, mission stations, right? That oversees it, makes sure that no one's getting predated upon, you know, that the materials used are being, you know, vetted and so on. Is this just taking us further down that you know, the canonical ecclesiology places that we don't want to go, that we shouldn't go? Or is this something that is worth considering?
1: Well, yeah, I would say probably better would be to return back canonically to the place of the traveling deans. So they had the established deans of the territory, but they also had missionary deans, which were sent out. And I think that's probably the better route to go than to, because already we're really struggling with maintaining the kind of ancient and established, long-term established position of the bishop being over a geographical territory, like one bishop for all faithful, all Orthodox Christian faithful in an established territory. And I would feel that that would muddy the waters, but there is definite precedence for a traveling dean to do that. Without doubt, to revive that would be maybe right what we need at this time. But there would need coordination with that. And so in an established Orthodox country where there actually is just one, you know, bishop over one geographic territory and so on, that would be easier to maintain. In the United States, I would think it would have to be under the auspices, some sort of agreed upon assembly of bishops guidelines or something, where they're all following, because otherwise I would think that there, that could again be muddying waters again. And so there, it would have to be well organized and agreed upon, in my opinion. Yeah,
0: I agree. And we're seeing, because of, again, we really do live in a disrupting time, right? A fragmentary time. And so it makes all these divisions just larger, and it makes it harder to coordinate. And I know priests who are just not interested anymore in even trying. And so, you know, this idea of not starting a mission within 15 miles of another church, and certainly not within 15 miles of another mission, is one of those ideas that without, everyone can agree that it's a good idea, but we have the collective action problem. It's always in somebody's interest, to break that if they believe that they can, you know, that there's a market. Sorry to speak in such crass terms, but, Father Harry, I just, one more point. If you're going to move somewhere, remember we're talking about living a long ways from a parish. If you are going to move somewhere, the proximity of an Orthodox church really should be very high on the list of where you're going to move to.
1: It should be, right? And if not, then an established already community there, which might have a mission already started up or something, would still, but it should be on your radar, right? This, that whole thing of church should be on the radar when you're moving somewhere, and it shouldn't be an afterthought or a second thought, because God is should be the center of our life. You know, as we sing in the liturgy, we have seen the true light, we have received the heavenly spirit, we have found the true faith, worshiping the undivided Trinity who has saved us. And, you know, it's, you know, again, not puffed up, because we're Orthodox Christians, but quite the contrary, humbled by the fact that we have it, and that we want to practice it on a regular basis. And the way to do that is to have it forefront on our minds and in our lives. So, indeed, worshiping the undivided Trinity with right glory, for He has saved.
0: Amen. All right. Thank you, Father Harry. And I appreciate you bringing up this concern. about proximity to Orthodox churches. It is an ecclesiological question, so very much within the purview of this podcast. We will be returning, Lord willing, to Father Harry's book, Christ's Amazing Church. Lord willing, next time. That was probably in reverse, wasn't it? So maybe I have to turn it upside down and backwards or something. During our next podcast. And I really look forward to that. Father Harry, it's good to see you. Until next time, everyone. Godspeed.
2: Made to be a kingdom. Father Harry Linsenbigler is canonist for the Ukrainian Orthodox Church of the USA, professor of canon law and dogmatics at St. Sophia Seminary, and board member of the Orthodox Christian Education Commission. 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

Welcome to the Spirit of St. Tikhon's, the ancient faith radio broadcast from St. Tikhon's Orthodox Theological Seminary in South Canaan, Pennsylvania. Founded in 1938, St. Tikhon's Seminary is where saints have walked. Five of the North American saints sojourned here, including St. Tikhon of Moscow, who founded the monastery and inspired the founding of the seminary, and St. Nikolai of Zhicha, who was the rector here in the 1950s. St. Tikhon's purpose is the spiritual formation and training of the next generation of missionary priests for service in the fields of North America and beyond. The Spirit of St. Tikhon's aims to give you an audible glimpse into the life of the seminary and monastery. We invite you to come and see.

0: Welcome to the Spirit of St. Tikhon's. This is Subdeacon Maximus. Today we have with us reader Jacob Ponomarenko. Jacob is a fellow first-year seminarian with myself. It's good to have you here today, Jacob. How's the weather outside today?
1: Very windy.
0: Yeah.
1: Extremely windy.
0: We had tornado warnings last night in November in Pennsylvania, which is bizarre.
1: Very odd.
0: So, let's get started. Jacob, tell us a little bit about yourself, your life in Christ. Were you raised Orthodox? If not, how did you find the church? What's your story?
1: I was raised Orthodox. My grandparents are from the USSR originally, Russia, and they immigrated after the Second World War, and they came to the States, and my parents were raised very piously in the Orthodox Church, and that really rubbed off on me, taking me to services during the week, during Lent, and services, whenever they could. They both worked full-time jobs, and I have a younger sister. And that really gave me a good impression of the church. Being there all the time for vespers and vigil and liturgies and molebens and things like that, it really brought me into the church, and it gave me a great respect for the church.
0: So it was just part of your life.
1: Yeah, exactly. So, yeah, it was like a 9-to-5 job, but in the best way possible.
0: Interesting.
1: Yeah.
0: So I always wonder, with our daughter, she's grown up in a similar way. She was two when we entered into the church. I always wonder, most of her life, or not, a lot of her life is spent in the church, and I always wonder what the effect of that's going to be. So how was your experience of that as a kid? You said it's like you're always, it's just part of life. You're always there, but how did that affect you? What did that feel like?
1: It felt great, and I don't know. From a young age, I was just, every time I was in church, I was very happy. Like, even if I had a rough day at school, as of first through fifth grade, I could go to church and be like, this is my happy place to be at. It was nice to see people. And then when I was about six, I started serving in the altar, and I gained a great love for the liturgical life of the church, and that really has rubbed off on me even to this day. So I really do think my mom's family, my dad's family, and just pushing me to go to church, even if I had a super bad day, they'd say, go to church, pray, God will help you. And he has, even to this very moment of me talking to you, he's helped me continuously throughout my life, which I thank him for greatly.
0: Wow. That's beautiful that they would, if you had a bad day, they'd encourage you to go to church and work it out with God. Wow. That's wonderful. So you said your grandparents were from the USSR. What was their experience? How did that rub off on you?
1: I think, so my mother's parents and my father's parents are both from Russia, and we kept the language. I speak Russian fluently, all that Russian culture. But the thing that was most important to me was the church, and them telling stories about how when they would walk into church as kids, there'd be someone at the door writing down names.
0: Really?
1: Yeah, and
0: like a government official?
1: Yes, someone from the secret police or from the KGB. I don't know.
0: Wow.
1: But it was a very scary time for the Russian Orthodox Church during the communist regime. And there's stories of just, they kept going. Even during World War II, they'd set up little tiny, DP camps, displaced persons camps, and they'd have a priest in the camp and they'd do liturgy. And then when, either the Germans were advancing or the Russians were advancing, they'd move and just continue to serve the liturgy, which in my eyes is amazing. We take that for granted in this country because no one is marking down names when we go into church,
0: right?
1: Or disappearing in the middle of the night like priests. All the new martyrs of the Russian church and Patriarch Tikhon, the founder of St. Tikhon's. So it's a thing I think we need to remember that in this country, thank God, we were very, very fortunate to not be persecuted for our faith, which is, I think, like I said, people take it for granted, but just always have that in the back of your mind. Thank God for that every night when you pray, that no one's going to come and get you for going to church, no matter what religion you are. And that's a great, great thing.
0: Yeah. Yeah. That's a very good reminder. It's easy to take that for granted for sure. Did you ever have any experience, as it's common to, teenagers or when people go off to college, leave the house, did you ever have any experience of considering, I don't really need the church anymore, or growing challenge to your faith or anything like that?
1: To be honest with you, no, never.
0: Really?
1: Yeah, never. Wow. So I don't know if I should be saying this, but this is a funny story. My priest, in high school, I was very dedicated to, you know, school and then church and then, you know, baseball and things like that. But the church always
0: church
1: came.
0: Church and baseball.
1: Yeah, church and baseball. That was literally my life. That's about it. But I remember, like, you know, there'd be a feast day during Lent, like Annunciation would fall on a Thursday morning, and I have class, and I would show up to church, and my priest would just look at me and be like,
0: "Your priorities are
1: yeah,
0: where?"
1: Yeah, he's like, "Good job. I appreciate you being here." So I've always had a great love for the church. I can't tell you why, but I love it dearly. It's the most important thing in my entire life. But I never had a falling away moment. I know my parents struggled with it a little bit, but they've come back and they're very, very pious Orthodox Christians, and I thank them for that. But I never really had a moment where I fell away or had any trouble with going to church. Some of the longer services are hard once in a while, but...
0: Sure, for all of us.
1: Yeah, like the first week in Lent, it's a little rough. But I love the liturgical cycles, I love the hymns, just praying there, standing there. It's a great obedience to God to go to church.
0: You know, it's interesting hearing your perspective in classes sometimes that you hear somebody will be talking about, you know, the background they came from with various Protestant churches or non-religious background, and you can tell that some of the ideas that you hear are completely foreign to you. Like you never came across that because of you were always in church. Yeah.
1: Yes, a lot of our... you know, brothers in the first year, like some of the ideas that they grew up with, it's very foreign to me. And I'm actually kind of shocked by some of them because they're so foreign that I didn't even know they existed.
0: Wow.
1: So like when Dr. Ford explained something like evangelicalism and I was like, just flabbergasted by it. I was like, this is really amazing. But, yeah, it's a very interesting experience, but it's very good to learn. Yeah. It's good to learn.
0: Nice. Well, how did you come to St. Tikhon's? And you graduated your undergraduate not so long ago. Mm-hmm. What led you to seminary and to St. Tikhon's in particular?
1: As a kid, I've always heard these great stories from St. Tikhon's. I mean, you know, holy men have walked the ground: St. Nikolai of Zhizhicha, St. Tikhon of Moscow. I mean, great, great saints of the Orthodox Church, St. Alexis Toth as well. And I've always had a great appreciation for St. Tikhon's because they keep a very, they're connected with the monastery. They keep a very strict, you know, spiritual status with seminarians. They keep a very strict liturgical cycle. I mean, liturgy every single morning except outside of Lent. And that's what really drew me here was the monastery. I knew I wanted to be close to a monastery and to go to daily services because I guess a liturgics nerd, but I just... Everything, when I first came here for the first time in May, my entire life was May of 2019, I was just blown away during Memorial like Day, the pilgrimage. I was just all the people, everyone was so kind, the seminarians here, the faculty was very nice. And Father Sergius, the abbot of the monastery, was absolutely great to me. And that really solidified, like, I want to be here. Like, I want to be part of this, you know, community. I want to help, you know, build the next generation of Orthodox Christians that'll come through St. Tikhon's, God willing, and, you know, go from there.
0: The liturgical life here that you highlight, it seems like that's a common answer that is common to several people that answer that question is why St. Tikhon's and, right, the continuous liturgical cycle. You know, just in our music class that you and I just came from, you know, they made the point that, you know, what's the one thing that... the church can offer that nowhere else can offer. And, you know, everywhere else can offer social programs. They can offer community. Oftentimes they can offer at a higher level than what the church does offer. Mm-hmm. But what's the one thing the church offers that nowhere else can offer? And it's the liturgy. So yeah, that's what you find here at St. Tikhon's is this continual cycle of services that we're blessed to take part of. So.
1: Of course, yes. The liturgy is the most important thing we could do in our lives. So it's great to do it every morning, even though it's at 6 a.m. and it's kind of hard to get up, but it's worth it. It's definitely worth it.
0: Right. Well, so in being here at St. Tikhon's now, how would you describe, aside from that there is that continuous liturgical life, how would you describe the experience here to someone that's looking at coming here, never came here before, or how would you describe it?
1: In one word, I'd say spiritual. It's very spiritual. Like everywhere, I don't care if you go on Mount Athos, if you go to Sergei Posad, Holy Trinity, St. Sergius Lavra, you'll deal with a lot of adversity. And I think here, in my opinion, is the best place to face that adversity. You have your brothers in Christ and your sisters in Christ, the monastic brotherhood. I mean, the monastics, I think, are a great, almost like a shining pillar for the church to look at, you know, to help us in our own lives. Because their spiritual warfare is very different than, you know, someone who's married or single. Sure. They face, you know, demons that many other people, they do not face. So I'd say it's very spiritual, and it's the best place to be formed to be the best Orthodox Christian you can be, in my opinion.
0: Yeah, so you mentioned that there's adversity everywhere in the context of spirituality. You said there's no better place to face it than here. It's another way to say that, I mean, the spiritual adversity we face here is pretty intense, right?
1: Oh, it's very severe. It's very intense. But it forms you to be a better person, I think, especially with the problems of the modern day world. I think here it's kind of, you don't face those problems as much, but you face different problems.
0: What do you have in mind?
1: Like keeping a continual prayer cycle. Like, you know, papers start piling up. We have to go to church, and then you're like, it's 10:30, 11 o'clock at night, and I forgot to do my evening prayers.
0: Yeah.
1: So it's like simple things like that. So that's been a little bit of a struggle for me, but I've been really pushing through, and over the past month or so, I've really, you know, found like my cycle, like how to do, you know, my prayers, when to do them. And the best thing I've learned, especially from Father Sergius in his spirituality class, is to take time to pray. Like he said yesterday in our class, he said, if you're ever having like a bad day or something, just go into the St. Nikolai Chapel or go into the monastery church and just sit there and just pray and think. Right. Don't bring anything with you. Just sit there and pray, and God and the Holy Spirit will guide you. And he always does, because he is God.
0: Yeah, right. I found that very helpful too. I mean, such a simple solution, but something that so easily escapes you.
1: That's fantastic.
0: You think, if I have stuff I need to work on, then what I need to do is go work on it, not take 10 minutes, 30 minutes, whatever, to go and pray instead and then get back to the thing.
1: Exactly.
0: Yeah. So to wrap up then, you know, share with us one good thing God's doing in your life right now here at St. Deacon's.
1: I think he's helping me pray deeper, I'd say. Before I came here, I would keep a very good prayer cycle, I'd say, in my opinion. But here, again, with the Father Sergius' spirituality class, like, he gave us those, like, prayer rules.
0: Yeah.
1: And it's just been, like, life-changing. Like, you know, doing more prostrations, doing the Jesus prayer for, you know, 30, 40 minutes. I mean, that stuff is very, like, to me, amazing.
0: Yeah.
1: It's really been life-changing, because I don't think I realized how important prayer is until I came here. Mm. Because, like, I'm seeing someone, but I'm in the dorms. So the dorms is it's a little bit of a struggle. You know, I'm from Ohio, Cleveland. So, you know, you're not surrounded by your family or, you know, your wife or your children. So it's a little bit of a struggle. But I think that prayer, it's been helping me out a great, great amount. It's been guiding me in the correct way. And I think it's actually making me closer to Christ, which it's the greatest gift anyone could give. So
0: for our listeners, you mentioned a prayer rule, a suggested kind of model for a prayer rule that Archimandrite Sergius had given us in our spirituality class. Could you share kind of what that structure looks like? You know, maybe you'll get bonus credit. I'll see if, you know, maybe you could get bonus credit in the spirituality class. If you nailed it.
1: Well, one thing that really stuck out to me was prostrations.
0: Uh-huh.
1: And he said, of course, not everyone can do them, and that's fine. But just another one was the Jesus prayer. Like, people, it's a very short prayer, and I think people sometimes overlook it, like he said. But it's very important to just, you know, the first, you know, 5 or 10 minutes before you pray in the morning or the evening or at noonday or noon. I'm getting too liturgical. But start with the Jesus prayer for 5 minutes. And he said it will really help you, you know, get deeper into prayer. And it'll really, you know, calm you down. It'll get your mind off of, you know, secular things and onto prayer, which is very important. I mean, if you're praying and you have secular things on your mind, it's not really going to go far. Like, sure. Oh, I have to pay, you know, my gas bill or electric bill, or I have to feed the fish.
0: Yeah.
1: So I think that's one thing I've been really happy with finding a deeper meaning in the Jesus prayer.
0: Yeah.
1: And hesychasm. I mean, I'm not a hesychastic, you know, monk or anything, but I think it's very important to know, you know, the hesychastic tradition.
0: Right, and he emphasizes that Orthodox spirituality is fundamentally hesychastic in trying to reach that, find some stillness in the midst of, right, thinking about feeding the fish or the insurance bill you need to pay or whatever, that no, this 5 minutes or whatever is going to be devoted to trying to pray. Likewise, I found that very helpful as well, his emphasis on that. If you're listening and you're interested, Archimandrite Sergius does have a book. It's called Acquiring the Mind of Christ.
1: Yes, that's right.
0: His recommendations for what a prayer role might look like are in the back of that, and the whole book is a wonderful book on Orthodox spirituality.
1: It's a huge stepping stone.
0: Yeah, absolutely. All right, well, reader Jacob, it's been a pleasure talking with you. Thank you for coming by, and for taking a few minutes. And thank you for all of you who are listening. And we will see you next time on the Spirit of St. Ticons.
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1: Ancient Near Eastern texts, such as the Baal cycle, portray the pagan god Baal as a rebel, the hero of a revolution, worshipped and glorified for his long string of victories. In the Baal book, A Biography of the Devil, Father Stephen DeYoung shows that the Hebrew scriptures consciously turn the Baal story on its head, depicting him as a failed and defeated rebel who nonetheless tries to steal the glory that belongs to Almighty God. From these scriptures, the figure of the devil emerged within Jewish and Christian tradition. 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
2: 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It is how St. Paul says, love does not envy. Stay right with us here on Live with the Lows as we delve into this topic right here on Ancient Faith Radio.

0: Well, good evening, everyone. And as always, we're so grateful that you're joining us. Roxanne and I have been doing this show for many years now and are so grateful that you've all taken the time to just kind of grow, that you find this show beneficial to you in your walk of faith. And so just know how much we appreciate that you're tuning in, whether you're tuning in live or whether you are listening to us on a recorded show, on a podcast. We're grateful that you have taken the time to just grow in your walk of faith. It's so important that all of us, no matter who we are, whether we're a priest, we're psychologists, whether we're laity, we're just people, in the end, friends, we're all yearning to get to become the people that God yearns for us to be, to become, to draw closer to Him in every aspect of our life. And obviously, our relationships are one of the ways that we really embody that in our own life. In other words, if we oftentimes tell people that our very first church is our spouse, is our relationship with the people that are in our lives. And so we hope and pray that this show, as is the previous shows that we've been covering topic by topic in this 1 Corinthians chapter 13, are all helping you to ultimately look at yourself and ask the question, God, what are you trying to tell me? How can I love my spouse? How can I love the people that you have put in my life in a better way? And so you can also get involved with our chat room that we are on, Ancient Faith's YouTube page. There's already people chiming in, so we love having them as well on there. But all you have to do is go to youtube.com, put Ancient Faith Radio on there. You'll listen to us, and you'll be able to access that chat room. We're also broadcasting on the Lowe's Facebook page and on Saint on the Divine Greek Orthodox Church. That's the church that we serve at. We're broadcasting on their Facebook pages in just a few moments from now. So let's get started. You know, Roxanne, we've been in this topic of, you know, 1 Corinthians chapter 13. We hear this beautiful, oftentimes called the Valentine's chapter, because it speaks so beautifully about how we are to treat our spouse and how we are to treat people in many ways. It's God's love letter to us because He embodies all of these qualities that we see outlined by St. Paul. And then I notice in this particular one, in 1 Corinthians chapter 13, verses 4, he really dives really what I would call the deep end of the pool that oftentimes we don't talk about, and that is love does not envy. Now, I want you to understand that God does not use the pen of St. Paul to say that love overcomes envy. He says that love does not envy, because what you need to know is that when we are envious, that envy and love cannot exist within the same heart. In other words, when we are envious of our spouse or envious of the people that God has put in our life, it occupies space. It becomes an occupier of the very heart that God is using in wanting us to show love towards one another. And listen to what St. Basil the Great says, because we always love to bring in what the church fathers speak about. He says, envy is sorrow at another's good qualities, and it corrodes the soul like rust on iron. Notice those words, that when we are envious of people, and our spouse especially, it corrodes our soul, and obviously it's corroding the relationship.
1: And envy is one of those sins in marriage that is so divisive because it hides, you know, right. It rarely, you know, announces itself, and it disguises itself as, you know, these hidden comparisons, sarcasm, because you're not celebrating somebody's gift or what they bring to the marriage. It can even come across in fairness, in feeling things are unfair, or silence, or even emotional withdrawal. And, you know, it often just goes unnamed and sort of quietly poisons the marriage from within. And, you know, the person whose joy, you know, you're really called to sort of share, becomes the person whose joy you actually quietly begin resenting. And this is where it can become, you know, this sort of this underlying poison, because what should really unite us begins to divide us, and what we should be celebrating, you know, begins to feel like it's threatening us. And envy really arises when the nervous system perceives some sort of a threat to our own sense of belonging, our own security, our identity, and our worth. And it really just starts corroding intimacy from the inside out, and oftentimes, you know, silently. And St. John Chrysostom said this beautifully. He said, nothing so breaks a friendship as envy. Nothing so destroys love as envy. And when we think of marriage as, you know, supposed to be this beautiful friendship, the shared synergistic experience of gifts that we celebrate and savor and actually help grow as iron sharpens iron, we go out into the world as this union that kind of affects change in the world. You know, together as a unit, we become better. It actually destroys that friendship. And the couple actually has a hard time going out into the world and using this energy for good.
0: You know, it's one of those things that I think, as you mentioned earlier, you know, we can identify the things that we need to confess. Like we, you know, people will come to confession and say, you know, Father, help me. I'm impatient, or I get angry, or I have a temper. But we do not oftentimes confess that we're envious. And yet it was so important that St. Paul put this in there of how we actually experience that, and how we actually show or have that envy towards a spouse. And so as we do with every show, we want to kind of like really make this so concrete for all of you that we're going to give you just really what the five ways that basically we see envy taking into a relationship, just so that you can all kind of connect the dots, because what you're thinking about envy may not be exactly where we want to take you tonight. So allow us to kind of share with you just these five ways of how we see envy entering into relationships. And as always, we love to hear from you. You can call us at 1-855-237-2346. That's 1-855-237-2346. You can always, as mentioned earlier, leave a comment on Facebook, on our Facebook pages, the Lowe's, or on Ancient Face YouTube page. So here's number one, and this is one of the things I would tell you are, well, the first reason that we see why or how that actually looks like. And so we oftentimes will envy our spouse's strengths. And one of the things that St. John Chrysostom, going back to what you were saying, is envy is born when we measure ourselves against others rather than against virtue. So in other words, when we look at someone who may have a quality, envy comes out of that. When we start looking at that, not honoring God working in that person or that virtue that God has given that person, but when we start coveting what they have. And this is one of the most common forms of marriage, is the envy of what our spouse, what they do good at. How sometimes, being the life of the party, or maybe what people compliment them on, or sometimes even in things that we may not, that may be so discreet, you know, or kind of like under the radar, you know, wow, you look great. You know, you could tell that you're taking care of yourself very well. And it may make the spouse feel like, you know, inferior or not measuring up.
1: Well, and this is really this comparative emotion that's born, because we all possess fragile emotions about unspoken vulnerabilities and insecurities. And many of us are not consciously necessarily aware of those vulnerabilities and insecurities, but that it comes across when, you know, spiritually we don't feel like celebrating somebody else's great thing, whatever that great thing is. And it's less about, you know, necessarily wanting what that other person has, but it's more about fearing that they're having it. What they're having it means about our own situation. And it's sort of this like forcing us to kind of look at where we might feel stuck in our own lives. And many of us aren't able to kind of, you know, mindfully look at that with a willingness to accept that and a decision to act according to our values around that. So we get sort of stuck in this sort of envy, and, you know, might become, you know, a partner might become sarcastic about, you know, his spouse's mentioning how great they're doing with something. And, you know, suddenly that sarcasm begins masking his own fear that, you know, her growth is exposing where he may feel stuck in these sort of, you know, more vulnerable and fragile emotions.
0: And even going, you know, deeper, Roxanne, building on what you're just sharing, is even sometimes that even happens in the church world. When people, when you maybe just forget even other people around, when you may be at a different place spiritually, maybe you're growing and your spouse may not be growing at the level that you are growing, or sometimes your leadership qualities or the way in which other people may compliment you, or even just in general how your spouse sees you. This is one of those things that we talk about a lot, are like little ants at a picnic. They are things that, you know, they're not so obvious, as the church fathers oftentimes talk about, that the devil isn't so obvious. He's the voice of the accuser, the Bible calls him. And the accuser oftentimes is accusing what you're not and comparing you to what other people are. And so the struggle for us is to recognize that even in these small little nuances of looking at ourselves and envying what our spouse's strengths are, may not be the things that are the most obvious. It may just be things in which they're being complimented on, or maybe things that you wish that you had that they have. So that's number one. Here's number two. Number two is keeping score and competing for worth. And how I think oftentimes we can kind of hide, envy can kind of hide itself under this notion of fairness or what is fair, like who sacrifices more, who works harder, who is more tired, who is more appreciated. All of these things, again, are little ants at the picnic that are this idea that I'm trying to keep score. Look, who's doing more? And sometimes envy can kind of be,
1: hide behind
0: a lot of stuff, and not so much of an envious, not so much of a obvious way. And I know I love what St. John Climacus says. He says, comparison is the mother of resentment and the enemy of love.
1: And so sometimes, you know, in that spouse doing more, you know, they might receive more affirmation or attention. And the assumption is we must be then losing something. You know, it's the, you know, if one spouse receives more of something, the other assumes there must be less for them. So if you win, I lose, you know, philosophy. And sometimes this happens where, you know, there's the favored parent, you know, and I see this happen in couples often. You know, it's like, you know, one partner may feel more threatened by the emotional closeness or the, you know, kids looking up to her or complimenting, you know, one parent, and it's it, that connection begins to be interpreted as competition. Why? Because the root is envy. There's some level of envy there, and so sometimes, you know, we have to remember that, you know, when we reframe something threatening as more collective gain for the couple, it is not personal loss. We're better able to see it not as a personal loss, but as a collective gain for the couple. Like, thank God our kids have someone within our home that they see as good or a role model. So that's good for our family as a unit, rather than why is it, you know, him and not her, you know? And so I think that's something we have to really look at, like this sort of scarcity mindset when it comes to, you know, worth and gain. It's all, the root is envy.
0: So here's number three, and I love what you're sharing, Roxanne, because that's exactly building up to this next point, and that is when we minimize our spouse's joy. And what I mean by that, friends, is that sometimes when we see our spouse joyous, we may say, well, that's not that hard, or anyone could have done that, or that's not that big of a deal. We dismiss their joy, that what they have excelled at, as opposed to being joyful with them. And that level, what we don't realize is that the undercurrent behind that is envy, is that I want to bring them to a level that I am at. So I'm going to knock them down to get at where I'm at so that I don't have to feel uncomfortable about what their success is or what they're accomplishing. And I love listening to what St. Basil says, the envious heart cannot praise sincerely, for praise, listen, wounds its pride. This is, I, out of all of, as we were preparing for this evening's podcast, I will tell you that this particular quote was just so moving to me, that the envious heart cannot praise sincerely, for praise wounds its pride. So if we see this happen in just general language, when we find people that are saying, well, I'm so happy for you, but in reality, that's not a sincere joy and pride that they have for that person. It's more of the envy that's underneath it.
1: And the subtle manifestation of what that looks like is really that inability to fully rejoice in your spouse's success. You know, so you might hear yourself thinking or saying, oh, that wasn't that big of a deal. You know, anyone can do

0: joy and celebration, you hear yourself thinking, not that big of a deal. Mm. Anyone can really do what he's doing.
1: Mm-hmm. Yeah, and it goes to our next point, too. And again, we're just kind of really reflecting with all of you, just the way envy kind of permeates and enters into our relationships. And so here's number four, is that this is really kind of unfortunate, but so many relationships that we see and we talk with couples are struggling with this one. And that is number four, is the secret satisfaction when they are struggling. And so let me kind of explain to you what I'm talking about when we say that. This secret satisfaction when they're struggling is you'll find yourself sometimes just in your mind saying stuff like, now they'll understand. Now they're going to see why we said this, or why I did this, or why they shouldn't be doing this. It's this way that instead of me dealing with the root cause of our inability to communicate in a healthy way, or the ability to kind of have a conversation that allows us to kind of grow, you'll use that as a form of saying, see, I'm like secretly happy that they're going through that struggle right now, or at least it's not me that's going through this. It's not just me that has to go through this. And again, St. Gregory the Theologian, I love sharing with you these Bible verses and quotes from the Orthodox Church Fathers, because it reminds you that this is something that's been going around all this time. We see envy taking place in the Garden of Eden. That's one of the reasons why the enemy of this world was envious of God. And because of that, we saw what he did is that he persuaded other people, Adam and Eve, to eat of the forbidden fruit. But listen to what St. Gregory the Theologian says. He says, envy finds consolation not in healing, but in another person's wound. So envy does not find consolation, not in the healing of someone, but when that person is bruised and wounded.
0: And this is spiritually devastating, because love runs towards suffering, you know, rather than envy, which is making us kind of take a step back. You know, we're sort of like watching from the sidelines with a subtle, you mm-hmm. know, sense of satisfaction, rather than, you know, wanting to sort of, you know, move toward them with a level of compassion and wanting to help, you know, restore that person gently, as scripture reminds us. When somebody mm-hmm. is struggling, when somebody's fallen into sin, we're supposed to help restore that person gently. And if envy is in our heart, you'll know it, because there's not a level of compassion to restore that person. There's sort of a subtle, you know, satisfaction. And a lot of this is just really subtle. You know, this takes a lot of studying of ourselves. If you notice, you have to kind of study your quick reactions, you know, the feeling you have when they're struggling. You know, this is how you discover envy being present. It isn't so obvious all the time.
1: Right. And I think that's the thing, is that what we want to kind of share with you all is that this is, in many ways, is a spiritual battle. Not really in many ways. This is a spiritual battle that we all can find ourselves being impacted with. And because of that, to your point, Roxanne, it's so important that we start to really study and understand the devil's schemes. You know, I think for many of us, it is important to remember that the devil is an opportunist. So what he oftentimes will do is if he knows that you're protecting your relationship, your marriage from this particular issue, oftentimes, if he knows that you're coming in from one, that you're protecting yourself from one area, what he'll do is also come through another area. So oftentimes tell people that if he can't get you at the front door, he's going to come through the window. And oftentimes it's in the nuances of our relationships, and specifically in envy. Here's number five, friends. And this is probably something that I know, Roxanne, you see this all the time in your own clients, and as well with parishioners and those who are coming for confession with regards to their relationship. And that is number five, is comparing our relationship with other relationships. And what does this look like? It's when we start looking at another person's, when we as a couple or even as an individual are coveting or envious of what other couples are doing. And probably one of the biggest areas that we see this happening in is on social media. We see this, looking at people's different highlight reels of what's going on in their life, where they're going on vacation, how they're living, where they went to dinner. And if you're like getting that actually happening in your life, then the response oftentimes could be a level of envious. And I think, for us, you could see people envious as couples and where other couples live, their lifestyle, how they communicate with one another. I had someone one time tell me, you know, Father Nick, I just wish that my marriage was like you and Roxanne's marriage. And what it is that

0: What people see, they want to have, and you know, yes, there's a desire that, you know, we were honored and flattered, because I think that, like, our relationship, we say this at every show, is not perfect, but one of the things that I think that we really work at, and I think are really that God has blessed us with, is to be able to lift each other up, to actually shine and to equip each other with their qualities and empower them to go even more. I know that, you know, I'm a priest of, because I have someone like Roxanne that's always speaking life with me. And I know that Roxanne will tell you that she would have never been behind a microphone or doing retreats had it not been for me speaking life into her. So we've kind of like done what we feel like God is calling us to do. That is to polish the gifts that God has given us. But that takes work. But sometimes instead of us like really working at that, we can simply just sit in the envy of that. And so again, we're reminding you all that remembering that comparison ourselves to other couples, what they're doing, what we're not doing, that oftentimes is one of those ants at a picnic that oftentimes impacts the marriage in an unhealthy way.
1: Yeah. So, you know, when does this happen? You know, a wife may be listening to a friend who's, you know, praising her husband for some success or some, you know, way that he's, you know, maybe so emotionally intelligent or attentive to her. And, you know, she smiles, but yet, you know, later feels distant and irritable from her own husband when she comes home. Mm-hmm. Why? Because that sort of unspoken envy was born when her friend was talking, because there was this subtle realization of, I wish my own husband was like that. And he's not. Mm. And I'm thinking now of all his shortcomings. And I'm envying what I'm projecting onto this other, you know, couple, you know, sort of forgetting that, you know, it's not to say that, you know, we're not supposed to acknowledge, you know, our problems that exist.
0: Right. I mean, exactly.
1: You know, but in that moment, what we do with that feeling of envy can either lead to sin and division or healing, acknowledging, and moving forward in ways that are productive to the relationship.
0: Right. And, you know, you're bringing up a great point again, Roxanne, is that, you know, I think for a lot of us is that in our relationships, we never really have an opportunity to really talk about what's kind of going on in our relationship, because the world itself keeps us so busy that unless we kind of, in some ways, jerk our own leash and say, wait a minute, let's recenter us. Let's see where we are. I love how you call it the state of the union within the family, the state of the union of how we are doing. So important to be asking ourselves that question, to really engage each other and saying, okay, what are the things that we need to work on as a family, as a couple, as individuals? Because the world's not going to give you that space or going to give you that time. And remember us always telling you is that one of the ways that the enemy attacks us all is in busyness. It's not always in the most obvious sins. You know, for many of you, I'm not necessarily worried about you going out till 2 a.m, you know, at a club that you shouldn't be at. But I am worried about the neglect, the being distracted with our phones, the inability to spend quality time really engaging with one another. Those are the ants that mess up the picnic, that oftentimes we'll think, well, we'll get to it tomorrow, or we'll spend some time next week. Well, that next week is now. That tomorrow is right here. And so that's one of the things that we really want to encourage you, that as you're hearing us talk tonight, is that you're challenging yourself is to look at yourself and say, wait a minute, what do I need to be doing differently in my marriage? As this is a holy matrimony, it's a holy marriage, it's a sacrament of our church. How do I work harder to be the person that I need to be in this family and to elevate it in a way that God, that honors God? And I do want to just kind of get to a comment. I just saw this earlier. You know, one of our people that are on our show, Amber, who's always on our show. And again, thanks, Amber, for your comments. But she says, is that envy of measuring against others the wounds of trauma that make our own connection to our image of God hard to see?
1: I mean, what a great question. And, you know, the answer to that is it absolutely could be. You know, most of us have, you know, lots and lots and lots of different parts of us that have adaptively been born, you know, throughout our life to help us manage different things, trauma included. And trauma is really one big word, you know, used in a lot of, you know, pop psychology today. But to basically say that, you know, something happened at some point in our life that overwhelmed our ability to cope, and then it somehow changed our brain moving forward. It changed the way we perceive things, and it changed the way we reacted to things because this event that took place, either ongoing or acute, that in many ways overpowered or overwhelmed our ability to cope. Mm. And so absolutely, you know, and we have lots and lots of different parts of ourselves that are born at that time to sort of help us adaptively. And so, you know, absolutely, we may have a hard time, you know, seeing our worth, and seeing ourselves in the image of God, if we were even, you know, perhaps around somebody who made us feel less than constantly throughout our life, you know, a very critical voice in our life, a diminishing voice in our life.
0: And a voice that compared us to other people.
1: Absolutely.
0: You know, those kind of things, or when we would say, you know, look at what that person is doing, or look at, and sometimes even as parents, we make that, that sometimes we, when we're comparing children, our children to other people's children. And this is not to say that we don't want to wish the best, or that we want there not to, that there should not be goals that we should all be working towards. Of course, there needs to be goals. But when it becomes a level of envy that really undermines the relationship, whether we with our children or our spouse, when we're comparing them, when we are elated when there's a struggle that they're going through, and then we want to kind of say, look, see what happens. When we're applying ourselves really just kind of disconnected from the relationship and more just focusing on what that person, when we don't honor how God is working in that person's life, their own virtues, their own gifts, those are the ways that it impacts us. And so to your point, Roxanne, absolutely. If we're not careful as people of faith, we could be totally we are a sum total of everything that's happened to us. So naturally, yes, we're going to bring in whatever's been part of your life, whether it was trauma in the traditional sense of what we understand trauma to be, or even just your life experiences are going to come into who you are today. You're a sum total of that. And so it's why it's so important that we talk about oftentimes is studying yourself and remembering that. What is looking at your life and saying, okay, wait a minute, are these things that are the voice of God that He's wanting me to do? The Bible calls it the wisdom from above. Am I having that level of the wisdom of above, or am I having the wisdom of the earth that I'm bringing into this relationship that are going to be unhealthy? And to our point earlier, ants at a picnic.
1: So, I mean, we this can present in so many ways. I mean, you know, let's say a wife, you know, feels threatened when her husband develops interests that do not include her, you know, interpreting his autonomy as complete and utter rejection and abandonment. Okay. Mm. Yes. Could that be something, you know, from her past, right? That's now suddenly coming up as envy, you know, that sort of, you know, a revealing emotion that leads us there is seeing the part of her that is envious of that, right? Him having this sort of life outside of her, you know, and the thing is with secure attachment, allows closeness without control. And insecure attachment equates difference with abandonment, right? Mm. Like living a life of autonomy, you know, is suddenly making me feel completely abandoned. Rather than couples, you know, really looking at our differences and our autonomy as sort of God-given and synergistic rather than threatening. Mm. But yeah, there are all these sort of parts of ourselves that are born adaptively throughout our life. And so envy can oftentimes be, you know, that little entrance way down a deeper path to help you sort of understand, you know, where's this coming from? You know, so we need to be compassionate and curious when envy surfaces rather than condemning. It's not to judge ourselves, but to recognize what we do with that envy could take us down a very divisive and sinful path versus a healing, compassionate, and curious path that brings us back in a renewing way, in a resetting way to who Christ has called us to be in that space.
0: I love that. That's great. That's great info, but I hope that helps you, Amber. We're going to take a quick break. So on the other side of this break, friends, we're going to share with you four very powerful principles that we want to help you to help implement and apply in your own relationships that help us to put down envy and really start elevating our spouse and elevating who Christ is in our relationship. So stay right with us here on Live with the Lows.

0: During his darkest moments on the cross, Jesus uttered seven statements. His words offer us principles to live by, lessons of hope, peace, and comfort. I'm Dr. Roxanne Lowe.
1: And I'm Father Nicholas Lowe.
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0: Well, welcome back, everyone, to Live with the Lows. We love having you here joining us on our show. We have been broadcasting for years now, and it's our attempt to really utilize the gifts that God has given us as a priest and psychologist to kind of give you some practical principles to live by. We are so excited. We're looking on the chat room and then also just private text messages that we're getting. We have people all over the world, by the way, that tune into our show. We've got someone tuning in live from Norway. So we were in Norway this past summer. It was an amazing country that we went to. Definitely recommend to all of you that if you have never been to Norway, it is absolutely stunning of a country to be at. But also comments from Australia coming, obviously from Europe as well as here in the States. So thank you, everyone, for being part of us. And, you know, we always share this with you, but we think of all of you like part of the Lows. You're part of our family. And if you find this show beneficial, please don't keep it to yourself. Share it with your friends and family. Tell them how it's benefiting you in your own life. It'll be so much more powerful. Those types of testimonies impact people more than you even may even recognize or realize. So do us a favor, share it with your friends and family. And if you haven't joined our Lowe's YouTube page, definitely do so. In fact, do it right now. It's a way that you'll get access to all of our sermons. We spend a great deal of writing our sermons every single week. They merge both faith and psychology and the teaching of the Orthodox Church. In each of those sermons, you'll find all of them right there on the Lowe's YouTube page. So definitely subscribe to that. So let's get back to our topic tonight. So we're talking about how love does not envy. And we gave you earlier five principles of how that envy looks like in a relationship, because we want to really kind of help you to see how it looks, even in the nuanced ways that sometimes we may not even realize. But here are four ways that we as families, as couples, as recognizing that what we are doing is dying to our own individual selves to live for the family that God has blessed and has sanctified. What does that actually look like in a relationship? Here's number one, everyone, and write these things down. We're going to put them on the screen for you as well. But here's number one, and that is daily gratitude. In other words, training the heart to see the gift, not the threat. So taking the time every day to be daily grateful. So this is one of the things I really want you to work on, is find at least one specific gift that your spouse has. And I want to, and notice my words, specific. Don't just simply make this generic, but find a gift that your spouse has and acknowledge it. And do it this way. Maybe it's their patience, their work ethic, their humor. I know Roxanne always says that one of the great qualities that she loves about me is that I give her a little bit of a break. I give her a little rest stop because I give her a lot of humor. I love to make
1: My bottom strength, by the way.
0: Right.
1: Actually, we did our strength test, and humor was my ranking 23 out of 24 terms of gifts.
0: I'll make up.
1: Which
0: I'll
1: means
0: make
1: it wasn't
0: up.
1: My
0: I'll
1: gift.
0: Make that up for you. Right.
1: It was your number two.
0: Yes, exactly. So, but acknowledging that, like, in other words, I love it when couples say to one another, and oftentimes we'll ask them to do this in the office when we're going through marriage classes or marriage counseling, is I'll say either to pray for them, like hold each other's hand and pray what you see are God's gifts in them. So before we ever even talk about the struggle that's going on in that relationship, simply to grab a hold of your spouse and thank God for the gift that person has been given, that you see in that person. So, yeah, I mean, go ahead.
1: And I just want to add here, you know, this is sort of, gratitude is oftentimes thought about as a feeling. You know, we're supposed to feel this sort of sense of appreciation. And it's oftentimes looked at as a reactive emotion rather than a proactive verb that we are going after. So in order to feel that appreciation, it's oftentimes looked at as reactive, not proactive. And I would say that, you know, it really is supposed to be a bit more of a discipline than this sort of reactive feeling that we expect ourselves to have when our spouse does something that we're supposed to appreciate. And envy grows where appreciation is passive or assumed. And so oftentimes, you know, we're often in a state where we're waiting to feel, you know, appreciative of something rather than looking for it, going after it, and intentionally sort of being a bit more disciplined about the awareness of what it is that my spouse actually brings to this relationship that's either complementary to the things that I lack. And oftentimes God does bring people together who have very differing qualities. And so we're really looking for those qualities qualities, and actively looking to feel that emotion on purpose, rather than waiting for it to passively occur within us.
0: Exactly. And so let's just make this even very practical for you. So number one, you're going to kind of identify what those qualities that you see in that in your spouse. Number two is I want you to thank God for them. So before you even utter a statement towards your spouse, simply pause, thank God for the gift that you see, that you're recognizing in that moment towards your spouse, okay? Third is, yes, speak it publicly to your spouse. Let them know what you're seeing, what you're noticing in them. I love when people say, I see this in you. I see this quality in you. So when you speak it out loud, you know, even some things like, you know, I really appreciate how you handled this situation. Those are such great words to kind of encourage people because you're seeing something very specifically and you're acknowledging it. So a great way to do that. And then also, you know, remember, as Roxanne, you were saying so beautifully, is gratitude starves envy. So gratitude starves envy. Remember that always, even though when it's at times when it's very difficult or you may not want to do it.
1: And the prayer, you know, that you may have as you're thanking God for this gift within your spouse, the prayer for yourself is help me honor it. Help me honor it in them. Mm. And I always, you know, say that, you know, these adjectives that you're thinking about that you are, you know, intentionally having gratitude within your spouse should be very specific. You know, thank you for giving me confidence. Your presence gives me confidence when I'm in social circles. Mm. Your presence is something I aspire, you know, to have. Mm. I love how calm you are amidst the chaos that I sometimes feel. You know, thank you for being patient when you could have otherwise been reactive. You know, it is very specific. It's not, you know, I just love that you're fun. You know, you really want to try to be specific in those ways because that is how you are really helped to truly honor it and acknowledge the contribution that that specific gift in your spouse that is God-given is affecting within the collective unity of your family. And then that's really what it is. It's a collective gain. And that is what helps envy, right? I'm not looking at it as you have this and it lowers me down here. No, there's this sort of collective gain for our unit, right. When right. I can see this gift in you that I'm thanking God for and I'm asking God to help me honor in my own mind.
0: I love that. And here's number two, friends. Write this down. Bless what you are tempted to resent. So bless what you're tempted to resent. So I want you to follow me, friends, on this. One of the ways that the enemy of this world attacks is what we call in the Orthodox Church logismi. In fact, in the earliest of Christian writings, we hear this word logismi, which basically means intrusive thoughts. So oftentimes, those intrusive thoughts, you and I would call them temptations. They are ways that the enemy uses to tempt us. And a lot of times, the enemy will tempt us on our greatest weaknesses, our shortcomings, areas that we're not necessarily good at, or what we don't feel like we're good at, and oftentimes then we will try to project that in resentment, as we were mentioning earlier, towards or envy towards our spouse. And so, one of the things that I want you to remember is identifying that when you start seeing those thoughts of envy come across, when you find yourself looking at what your spouse is doing, instead of taking a hold of that temptation or taking the bait, if you will, that you're reminding, wait a minute, that person is created in the image of likeness of God. What I'm seeing, I need to bless, not turn it into resentment, because that's a gift that God has given them. So not all of us have the same exact gifts, but let me see God working in that person. It allows me not only to connect to that person in a much greater way, but also puts Christ back on the king of our relationships and on the king of my thoughts. Because if you entertain those thoughts of that logismi, those intrusive thoughts, not just in your relationships, friends, even in your own personal life, you're basically feeding the enemy. And oftentimes, many of us, our thoughts go unchecked. We never really take the time to really study what we're thinking. And as such, it impacts our relationships with God and with others.
1: This is that, you know, Romans 12:10, you know, outdo one another in showing honor. Yeah. You know, honor reduces that sort of rivalry and strengthens that secure attachment. And so really in our hearts, you know, we are really looking to affirm something where we start to feel that sort of self comparison. We're really looking to try to affirm that and to celebrate what joy we have that is bringing something to us that God uniquely gave them and designed them with.
0: Exactly. And this is going out to number three, friends. We've got two more, but here's number three, and that is replace comparison with complementarity. So just replace comparison with complimenting people. Remember that I've shared with you in the past that St. John Chrysostom writes a book on marriage and family life. It's an absolute classic of a book. If you are a couple that are in need of some books that to read or a book to read during Lent, this would be one of those books that I would put in this. It's an absolutely outstanding book. Listen to what St. John Chrysostom says in this book on marriage and family life. He says, "Husbands and wives are not rivals, but fellow laborers in God's vineyard." So notice the language here. We're not rivals. We're a team. But where are we a team at? In the vineyard of God. So we have a purpose. I oftentimes tell couples when they come to me for premarital counseling is that you are become a little mini church. And just like the church has a mission and a vision that God has empowered with it, so also does this mini church have a vision and a mission. It's not just about, you know, sometimes we think it's just about, you know, making a lot of money or making money and then being able to retire. That's the American mission or the American vision. There's beauty in parts of that, but that is by no means what God's vision is. And it's mentioned in the wedding service where we hear over and over again the purpose that God says that we're supposed to take all that we have, the exact language is that because you have a sufficiency in so many different things that you were to use those gifts, that abundancy, to make a difference into this world. And that's what our purpose is. But when we go around undermining that union, undermining the purpose of that church, just like in a big church, it will basically decay what the vision is. It will distract us from what our vision is. The same is true in our own marriages.
1: So if comparison is asking, you know, who's better, love would ask, you know, how do we complete each other? How do we complete each other? And if you really sit in that question and reflect there, you know, you can kind of, you know, see that that unity, it's not confusing. You know, you begin to really see, you know, why did God bring me this specific spouse? I mean, maybe we're so different, but why did God bring me this spouse? Mm-hmm. What do they have that I lack? And then I want to encourage that's my spouse's calling, even when it's, you know, diverges from my own gifts, right? I really want to encourage that. And so I'm turning my jealousy into really prayer for my spouse's flourishing. Mm-hmm. And I'm looking at how our gifts are going to be synergistic for God's purpose in our family and in our lives and our child rearing and what we go out and do in the world and how we encourage each other with the purpose that God has uniquely designed for us. And so I think it's important to name the differences instead of resisting them, right? I think that's important. Mm. Maybe your spouse approaches something completely differently than you do, whether that be finances or child rearing, you know, socializing, how you want to spend weekends, you know, no matter what, it's okay to name that difference. Mm. In fact, when we avoid naming that, that sometimes gives birth to lots and lots of divisive conversations that are happening internally, but that we can do nothing with. So again, we're not looking for, you know, avoiding that. We can name it. But second is affirm its value. You know, this difference can strengthen our marriage, and here's how. You know, it's okay to complete, you know, here's where you complete exactly where I lack. And so we're not trying to win so much. We're trying to thrive on the synergy of what has been being brought together. Mm-hmm. And so, you know, we often call this look at domain specific strengths in your marriage. Who tends to be better at what, and who is taking on that domain in the family? You know, so everyone is going, if you really go down the list of things that a family has to, you know, tackle in terms of domestic responsibilities and the business of raising a family, there are so many domains. Everyone will have a certain strength if you really look at it. There should not be one person dominating at all. Mm-hmm. If that's the case, we're not really affirming each other's strengths and values, and we're not looking to complete each other. And there's not really a a secure foundation for launching each other's gifts.
0: Well, I mean, I think, you know, even in our own marriage, Roxanne, I look back at my early years as a priest, and thank God, I'm so blessed. And I don't say this just because we're on the air, but I mean, I think God knew exactly what he was doing when he brought us together, because I know in my own shortcomings, that I'm still uncovering those shortcomings every single day. But I realized, I remember that in areas that I was struggling with early on in my ministry, you know, one of the things I struggled with, friends, just to be in total transparency with you, is I was always, I was trying to be a people pleaser. I wanted everyone in the church to just love me. And I wanted to make sure that everyone was okay, at the expense oftentimes of my own family. I was one of these people that would always work and work. And, I need someone in my life that, Roxanne was that person who would say, wait a minute, Nick, let's pull back. I mean, and I'll never forget my son telling me one time that, Baba, you make a better priest to the people than you do to us. And it was one of those things that, gosh, I mean, I needed someone to speak that into me. So what I'm sharing with you is, when you are in a relationship in which you can totally be open and honest with, when you see, where you know your weaknesses and that other person's strengths, is that you acknowledge that and you say, you know what, in our case, I would say, Roxanne, thank you so much for reminding me of really what's important, and more importantly, for helping me to create time in my day, not only for her and our children, but also for myself, because I'm one of those people that, I'll be quite honest with you, I won't turn it off. I'll continue to keep working and working and working unless, someone, especially my wife, will say, hey, wait a minute, Nick, let's slow down a little bit. Let's get back to what's really important. And so the journey for us is, in this particular point, is not only are we acknowledging what that person's gifts are, but we're also saying it out loud that I love the way you are in this situation. I love how, even though we're different in this way, how you handle that situation really made it a lot easier for me. It allows a level of vulnerability, but also it empowers and encourages to keep fanning the flame, as St. Timothy says, St. Paul says, to continue to fan that flame that God has put in her. I didn't put that in her. God did. And it allows that to grow as well. So it's so important what we're sharing with you to do that. I'm being vulnerable because I'm sharing my own struggles, especially early on in my ministry with that.
1: Yeah, and it's that same, I would say personality trait within you, that it's the visionary. You're always seeing what more could be done, or, could happen here. And it is that same quality of being a visionary that I would say has brought us where we are today as in this ministry, because, mm-hmm. I would be so caught up in the detail, caught up in the weeds, would never sort of get this far. Mm-hmm. And so again, that sort of like, every strength, can sort of get in our own way at times. And I think our spouse is oftentimes brought in our life to help that strength, be refined in just the way to where it can work for his purpose. Mm-hmm. And so I think, that's oftentimes what we are asking you guys in this show is to really think about, how is your spouse's gifts that are so different from you, that may get in the way at times, but how are they also good? That mm-hmm. same exact strength that was so, maybe getting in the way in the beginning is also the visionary that's brought us here today. And so, it's that constant system interchanging to kind of help refine and strengthen each other. Because like I said, I never would have gotten out of the weeds of being in the detail to get us into this space.
0: Right. And sometimes those chapters in our lives, we may not see how it all ends and how it all, but ultimately, as the Bible, as St. Paul says in the book of Romans, that all things will work together for their good. Here's number four, the final area. And again, we could speak about this all day, not only about envy within a marriage, but just envy within ourselves and comparing ourselves to other people. But here's number four, and this is the most important, is I want you to daily pray for humility. Daily prayer for humility and contentment. So what I mean by that, friends, is I want you to go around and every night or every morning when you're doing your prayers is just simply pray to be content with where you're at. Just spend a great deal of time of gratitude. God doesn't need you to remind him of all the things that you are in need of. Sometimes in prayer, we have to tell God about what we need from him. But prayer in many ways is an act of humility. It's an act of saying, God, thank you. Thank you for the day. Thank you for all that you've given me. Thank you for my spouse. It allows us to not only in that humility, but also to be joyful in his presence, to simply say, you know what, God, you've given me all these gifts. Let me just be still and know that you are still, that you are my God, that you have carved my name in the palm of your hands. And God, help me that I don't compare myself to other people. Let me look at other people that I see that are at positions that I know that I can, that could serve as a motivating factor for me, but not let me get caught up in the envy part of it, where I'm becoming envious of them and doing nothing about it, where I'm just simply dying in that jealousy and that sin. And I think one of the things that that in a very simple way to remember this is pray more for your spouse than you do for yourself. So pray more for your spouse than you do for yourself. St. Isaac the Syrian says, the humble heart knows no envy.
1: Mm. St. Siloam says, you know, pray for the one that you envy and peace will come.
0: Mm.
1: So no matter where you find yourself envying, you know, really, you know, prayer, we have to remember that prayer interrupts rumination and it fosters benevolence. Mm-hmm. So let me say that one more time. Prayer interrupts rumination and it fosters benevolence. You know, there's something powerful, you know, ruminating is what our brain is doing when we're not attaching, when we don't have to attach words to it. We don't have to write it and we don't have to say it. So we're in a very different part of our brain than when we have to speak words. Okay. If I have to actually begin saying something, I change it from just a feeling of recycling the same, you know, idea over and over and over again into a statement that oftentimes moves me forward, because now I have to think about what it is that I'm saying. I have to actually evaluate it. When we're ruminating, we don't. So there's a big difference, and that is how prayer is so incredibly powerful to interrupt ruminating and foster this sort of benevolence, because we see ourselves before Christ in that space as well. So not only am I now reflecting on it, evaluating what it is that I'm thinking, but I'm also doing so in the reflection of Christ by the grace of the Holy Spirit. So it's really, really different than just allowing ourselves to passively think. And so this is really where we're able to sort of turn envy and jealousy into prayer, you know, for that person's flourishing. Whoever it is that we are envying, we pray for. And we oftentimes end up fostering in that space a benevolence for that person. And we interrupt our own rumination that is oftentimes extremely, extremely unproductive.
0: That's awesome. I hope and pray, friends, that, you know, we're in this journey along with you all. We're in the same boat, and we hope and pray that this show, like all of our shows, has really been helpful and impactful in your own walk of faith. As always, we encourage you, friends, a number of just final takeaways, and that is, you know, make sure that you're speaking with your spiritual father. If you're having struggles in your marriage right now, don't sit there and just think that time will heal. Time doesn't heal. It requires a level of work and effort. So we encourage you, speak with your priest, talk to them about what you're going, even use this show as a reason why you're doing, wanting to meet with your priest, but definitely would encourage you to do so. He'll be able to give you some great tools, but also direct you to people that can help you as well, whether they be marriage and family therapists or someone that may be able to help you just in a different way that can kind of guide you through that. We always encourage you as well to take to download our daily inspirational messages. If you want to subscribe to those messages, you can simply go to our website at thelowes.com and simply scroll all the way down. There's a button that has subscribe. All you have to do is simply put in your email address and click subscribe. And then tomorrow morning at 7 a.m., you're going to get that day's daily inspirational message. As always, we encourage you to join our Lowe's YouTube page. I mentioned this earlier, but the way the algorithms work on YouTube and really on many of the social media platforms, the more that people are tuning in or listening or watching a video, the more it will show up in other people who may be looking for something similar. It'll show up on their feed as well. So it allows us to cast the net as far as we can. So please, if you haven't subscribed to Lowe's YouTube page, please, friends, do it right now. And finally, friends, in just a couple of weeks from now, we're already going to be beginning what is called the Triodion period, which is this several weeks before ushering in Great Lent. I like to call it sometimes in many ways like a pre-season before Great Lent. And as we're journeying through Lent, we recommend that there's such a great resources that are there on Ancient Faith on their bookstore. You can go to store.ancientfaith.com. Amazing resources that are there. One of our books called 6 Hours, 7 Lessons. If you have not purchased this book, I think that you might find it very beneficial, especially during the season of Great Lent, where we highlight these 7 statements that Jesus makes on the cross that are recorded in the Bible over the 6-hour period, and how those statements, in many ways, we all experience in our everyday lives. And so how did he address them will be very helpful to how we address them in our own lives. So again, it's called 6 Hours, 7 Lessons, How Christ's Light Transcends Our Own Darkness. We hope that that benefits you as well. Thanks to Michael DeGann and Simon Nelson for producing tonight's show. And join us next Tuesday for a brand new Live with the Lows as we continue 1 Corinthians 13. 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
1: Good evening and welcome to Orthodoxy Live, your live call-in show about the Orthodox faith, her teachings and traditions. I'm your host, Father Evan, and we're streaming to you live here on Ancient Faith Radio. I'm glad you're with us, and sorry about the disjointed schedule over the last few weeks. I had some travel, and then, of course, last Sunday was the feast of our parish, or the eve of the feast. That celebrated every year, December 12th, Feast of St. Spiridon. So we had a great Vespers, and our new bishop was visiting. And so, anyway, didn't have a show. And you may have heard that next Sunday is Christmas, the Nativity of our Lord, and the following Sunday, New Year's Eve. And so for those of you who tune in for live programming, just to make you aware, we won't be on air, obviously, for those two feasts. Staff and presenters and hosts will be with their families and their church communities. So anyway, well, tonight, as we open up the show, we do have open lines, and we look forward to hearing from you. You can call in at 1-855-237-2346. That's 1-855-AF-RADIO. 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It, as always, increases our listenership and shares the good news of the gospel of Jesus Christ. Okay, well, we're going to go out to the phones. Again, you're listening to Orthodoxy Live here on December 18th, 2022, and we're going to take a call from Floyd. Floyd, welcome to the program.
2: Thank you so much.
1: Floyd, what's on your mind tonight? Now, tell me where you're from.
2: I am in Fruitland Park, Florida.
1: Have you been on the program before, Floyd?
2: Once or twice, yes.
1: Okay. I kind of remember the combination of the name and Florida, yep. But I didn't remember. Yep. You said Fruitland?
2: Fruitland Park, yep.
1: Where's Fruitland Park?
2: We're right next to the Villages, which is an immense retirement community. We're about an hour northwest of Orlando. So we're right smack dab in the middle.
1: Yeah, I've heard of this. I don't know if to call it famous or infamous Villages.
2: I go with infamous.
1: Yeah. How many seniors are living there?
2: Oh, good heavens. It seems like more every day. I'm not sure what the the actual count is, but especially this time of the year, it is full to the brim. Everybody who lives here and everybody who's retreating to the warmer south is here.
1: Yeah, it was 7 degrees this morning when I got head in to serve the liturgy. So plenty cold, right?
2: Indeed. My wife stepped outside this morning and jumped back in yelling, "It's so cold." And I think it was in the mid-60s. So
1: there you go. Well, you know, like anything, you get used to the changes in your environment. Yep. And yeah, and you acclimate. I mean, in fact, this morning when we were discussing in the homily, the gospel, which is on the Sunday before the Nativity, pretty much the first chapter of Matthew, because we commemorate the divine ancestors of the Lord. You know, I was talking about the idea of light and how, you know, for those of us who live in the Northern Hemisphere, right, this time of year, the light continues to diminish until we get right towards the Nativity. and then the light increases, right?
2: Right.
1: And one of the things that I wanted to share with everybody was sort of the tradition of the church that when you walk into the church, typically you put your back to the darkness and you face the light, right? And that activity of leaving the darkness, the west, facing the east, the light, and then receiving the light as you light a candle. Mm. It's something that you said you get used to something. You can easily forget that entrance to the church is a proclamation of the opening of the Gospel of John.
2: Wow.
1: Right? And that, you know, you can invite the light to be your life. And that light isn't, you know, a wave or a particle. It's a person. You know, it's Jesus.
2: Right.
1: And that simple act, right? But, you know, we so easily get acclimated. And so 65 degrees is very cold in Florida.
2: Indeed.
1: I could tell you up here, if it was 65 tomorrow, my kids would jump in a swimming pool. That's how warm it would seem to them, right?
2: Right.
1: You know, anyway. Well, Floyd, it's nice to have you back on the program.
2: Well, thank you. I'm deeply appreciative. I listened to the 10-year anniversary. That was pretty cool. I haven't been here for 10 years, but I've managed to listen to 10 years worth of podcasts as we renovated our home. And so,
1: oh, no way.
2: So I deeply appreciate the work you've done here, and it's helped me immensely with my journey towards Orthodoxy, and it's a great resource. So thank you.
1: I appreciate that. Someone asked me the other day, you know, if I don't have access to a way to introduce myself to the Orthodox Church in a class or a book, what should I do? And I said, well, gosh, honestly, I think you could just listen to Orthodoxy Live. You'd get most of your questions asked and answered, and then some that you haven't thought about. So I appreciate those kind words, Floyd. You know, glory to God. Indeed, you know, glory to God in all
2: Indeed.
1: Things. So, well, what's on your mind today?
2: Well, and this, forgive me if this has been asked, but it's not one I can remember. So as I've been attending a local parish for about a year now, and I absolutely have come to love the liturgy, the divine liturgy, and my question is related to the great entrance. So as the priest prepares and then processes through the congregation with the elements, I was curious if you could talk a little bit about if there's any meaning behind that. I've read a couple things.
1: Sure.
2: And talking about the origins in that it was a way to commemorate the way they did it in ancient days, and obviously the Orthodox understanding that the element, the real presence of Christ in the elements, the fact that they're shrouded, and so if you could walk me through it.
1: Well, I think for people who are listening in and maybe a little unsure about what you're asking, I'd like to give some context and a description. So, you know, you mentioned that you've come to love the Divine Liturgy, and the Divine Liturgy is the service that is done by the church on Sunday mornings, and it is also done pretty much every day of the year. If you were to find, you know, a parish that was celebrating on a Tuesday or a Wednesday in the morning, they'll be celebrating the Divine Liturgy, and the Divine Liturgy is a commemoration of the mystical supper. It is, if you will, not to get too deep into Eucharistic theology and to the Divine Liturgy, it is to say, it is a central act of worship of the church from the time of the apostles till today, right?
2: Yeah.
1: And if you think about what it is the church has done from the day in which our Lord rose from the dead, it has been to celebrate and commemorate his death and resurrection, and to receive his risen body and blood through the Eucharist, which is the bread, now the body, and the blood, which is now the wine, or the wine that is now the blood. I'm sorry, I got that backwards. And so if you attend an Orthodox church on a Sunday morning, You'll attend most likely the Divine Liturgy unless you arrive a little earlier. You might arrive in part of the daily office called the Matins or Ortho Service, right? Mm-hmm. And so about a third of the way in to the Divine Liturgy, there's an entrance that you rightly call the Great Entrance. There is what is called the Small Entrance, which occurs mm-hmm. a little bit earlier in the liturgy. And that first part of the liturgy, by some liturgical scholars, is called, you know, the Liturgy of the Word. So mm-hmm. the liturgy opens, there's prayers and petitions, there's the hymns of the day, there's the reading of the epistle of the day, the gospel of the day, and the homily. And then at the conclusion of that, the Liturgy of the Faithful begins, and this mm-hmm. kind of is a line of demarcation between, you know, those who were attending the service and perhaps were learning about Christianity, and then as the name sort of says, you know, the liturgy of those who had come to faith in Jesus mm-hmm. Christ, been baptized, and now we're part of the church, sacramentally speaking. You know, the church is gracious. It extends itself to all, but it understands that some are in a process of apprehending and repenting and choosing the life of a Christian, and some have committed to the life of a Christian, right?
2: Right.
1: So the Great Entrance marks the point in the liturgy where we're turning towards the Liturgy of the Faithful, and we're entering deeply into the mystery of Christ's promise of his presence in the Eucharist, right? And you spoke about the elements, mm-hmm. and for many that may be a big head-scratcher. What you're speaking about are the bread and the wine that have been offered and prepared for the celebration of the Divine Liturgy and the Eucharistic meal. So the bread, let's just say a little more. The bread is known as prosphoro, offering bread, and it's baked typically by a member of the community, and they bring it early in the morning. And there's a service, I don't know if you know all this, Floyd, but there's a service of oblation or preparation in which portions of the bread are lifted out and placed on a paten. It kind of looks like a plate on a little pedestal. That's the paten.
2: Right. Mm-hmm.
1: And there's a center section with an imprint on the bread. The letters Jesus Christos Nika, Jesus Christ Victorious. And that is known as the Lamb.
2: Mm-hmm.
1: And as the priest reads prayers, and really paraphrasing sections of the prophets and the Psalms, the Old Testament, he lifts out the lamb and places it on the paten. And that is what is one part of what is processed. Okay.
2: Right. Okay.
1: The
2: okay.
1: other thing that is processed is the chalice. Mm-hmm. And the bread will go into the chalice at a certain point later in the Divine Liturgy, but during the service of preparation, the priest, again, as he's reading prayers and commemorating our Lord's crucifixion, he'll take a miniature spear. He sort of reenacts the crucifixion, and he pierces the host, the lamb, you know, that mm-hmm. portion of bread that's been lifted out. And then he pours into the chalice wine to remember the blood shed by Christ on the cross, and a little bit of water to remember the water that came out of the Lord's side on the cross.
2: Right.
1: Now, these are then veiled. You mentioned that.
2: Mm-hmm. mm-hmm.
1: And so there are these coverings that go over them. And some of this has to do with, you know, practical realities, protecting the bread and the wine. But there's also a perspective of veiling them, because the understanding that comes, and if we look in John 6, the Lord speaks of this to his apostles. The understanding of the Eucharist is not something that is apprehended, if you will, intellectually, or at least on our intellect alone.
2: Mm.
1: But it's the Spirit who gives life, and it is the Spirit who informs, you know, our hearts. And so in a sense, the physical view of these elements is veiled, right? Now, the other thing that they're often called besides elements is the gifts, because these are the gifts the people have offered. The people bring the bread and the people also bring the wine. Now, this is connected to the question you asked about the great entrance, because we need to keep in mind here that if we consider grain and then grapes, these are, if you will, things that occur naturally. You know, they occur without really human intervention, although we know that we cultivate such things, right?
2: Right, right.
1: But grapes are naturally occurring on earth,
2: right,
1: and grains. And from grain and from grapes, humanity not only has cultivated but refined such things into flour and then into wine, and the flour baked into bread. And so there's a sense in which God has

0: and myrrh grain. Okay. Now, those gifts that the people bring, it's a cycle we see in the Old Testament as well.
1: Right.
0: You know, a cycle of offering.
1: Yep.
0: Right. Grain offerings and wine offerings. And God receives those gifts. Right. And we pray over those gifts. And then as the priest exits at that transition point in the liturgy for the great entrance, and as he processes through the midst of the congregation, because the small entrance stays up at the front, the great entrance moves through the body of the people. Right. There is the sense that the people are now collectively participating in this offering back to God from the gifts God has given humanity.
1: Wow.
0: And so we can, of course, understand all that that means. You know, we can look at that in the sense of our lives. You know, God has given to us whatever gifts and blessings and talents, and we can receive them. And like the parable of the talents, we can invest, or if you will, improve upon, or we can bury what God's given us, for which we will receive condemnation. And so it is as we move through the community, holding the gifts up high, an opportunity for us to consider, we are now presenting to God all that God has given us and all that we can give back to God, right? Now that is processed, and the church would say at this point, it is really just an offering of bread and wine, nothing more, other than we've recognized that we are praying for God to act distinctly within this liturgy, right? And meet us. And there's a sense in which all worship is ultimately, if you understand scripture, all worship is a offering and a sacrifice. That's the whole rhythm of worship. You know, when we remove the idea of offering and sacrifice from worship, we've lost sight of what worship is.
1: Right.
0: You know, worship's not just teaching. Worship's not just preaching. Worship is not just hymnody and psalmody. Worship is ultimately offering and sacrifice. That's why the act of Christ on the cross was an ultimate act of worship. He offered and he was sacrificed, right?
1: Right.
0: So we place this offering, and if you will, to a degree, this idea of sacrifice of the people upon the altar then. And then the liturgy progresses. And I know you asked about this, just this entrance, but it's connected, obviously. We place this bread and this wine covered on the altar until the time in which the priest, on behalf of the church and the people, calls down the Holy Spirit to change the bread into the body and the wine into the blood. And you know, a word here should be said that, you know, we do believe that this is the body and blood of our Lord. And in the Western world, we start to talk about that as the real presence in the Eucharist. We don't mean that the elements or the gifts are transubstantiated. That's a Roman Catholic teaching. But we also do not teach nor believe, as many Protestants have come to believe, that this is simply a ritualistic rite or something merely symbolic or a reenactment. We do believe that the bread is the body and the wine is the blood. And whenever someone is uncomfortable with that language, what I like to do is just return them to the scriptures and say, can you say what is in the scriptures?
1: Right.
0: And that's what Paul says. He says the bread is the body. That's 1 Corinthians 10:16. And the wine is the blood. That's 1 Corinthians 10:16. And then he repeats himself in the 11th chapter as well.
1: Right.
0: So you'll see that this great entrance is really, if you, in many ways, a culmination of the offering of the people, which began with the bringing of the bread and the wine, and then it is in anticipation of the calling down of the Holy Spirit

0: and then the reception of the Eucharist by the faithful after the Holy Spirit descends and changes those elements, right?
1: Right.
0: Did I give you more than you wanted?
1: No, that's absolutely phenomenal. I can genuinely say that I had not heard half of the idea of it being the idea of the cooperation and offering mm-hmm. of people. That's phenomenal, and it makes sense in context of other things that I've learned. But that's new to me, and that's heavy. It's great.
0: I mean, one of the challenges that we do have in our modern context is ascribing to God, you know, a place in our lives that eliminates our will. And that is an unfortunate part of the sort of arguments that went along with the Reformation. Mm-hmm. And we know that we always taught and we always believed as Christians that the will of humanity was something God wanted liberated. You know,
1: right.
0: We see that in just the basic language of Paul, you know, to be enslaved to sin, right?
1: Right.
0: You lose your will. You know, a slave doesn't right. have a will. But to be free in Christ is to set aside that sin that clings to us mm-hmm. and live in a free will offering of obedience to God's commandments. Okay.
1: Yeah.
0: So the liturgy reminds us of that in the sense that, you know, there is no liturgy, if you will, without the offering of the people.
1: Right. Right. And there's a saying, and hopefully I've got this right. I forget who said it, but, we go to heaven together, but we go to hell alone.
0: Yeah. And I like to say that a lot.
1: Maybe that's where I mean, then I'll give you the, I'll try to remember Father Evan said.
0: That's okay. I think others say it too. So you don't have to describe it to me, but I'm fond of it myself.
1: It probably drives my wife nuts. I say it a lot because mm-hmm. it made a mark on where we live in a society that is hyper focused on individuality.
0: Yeah.
1: That
0: yeah.
1: anything that is cooperative seems it's glaring and
0: yeah.
1: distasteful. But mm-hmm. it's the reality of what you read in Scripture and the uh-huh. authentic teaching of the Church. It's and so for that to be a part of the liturgy, I think is. That's phenomenal.
0: Yeah, heaven together, hell alone.
1: That's
0: the way
1: right.
0: it is. Yeah, and hell will be a place of isolation, and that's what's so terrifying about it, you know?
1: No kidding.
0: Well, Floyd, thanks so much for calling in and asking that great question.
1: Excellent. Thank you so much, and I'm sure I will bother you with something else again before too long.
0: No worries. Merry Christmas to you and your family.
1: And to you. Thank you.
0: Thank you, Floyd. All right. So Floyd drops off. That opens up a line for you at 1-855-237-2346. We're going to take a short break and we'll be right back after this.
2: Orthodoxy Live with Father Evan will be back in a moment. In the meantime, lines are open at 1-855-AF-RADIO. That's 1-855-237-2346.
3: Jesus' last words to his disciples were, "Go and make disciples of all the nations." Unfortunately, many parishes are struggling to follow this commandment. In Reclaiming the Great Commission, Father Evan Armitas offers a roadmap to help us get back on track. 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
0: Well, welcome back to the show. As I mentioned to you, one of the ways that you can ask a question is by going to ancientfaith.com and scrolling over to the live radio button. And then on down, you'll find a microphone connected to the Orthodoxy Live logo. And we've got one of those questions that came in from Avery. So we're going to take a listen to that now.
4: My question is 1 Peter 1:7, I believe. By the way, I'm a Protestant inquiring into Orthodoxy. I know 1 Peter 1:7 says that we're kept by the power of God unto the day of salvation. From a Reformed perspective, I believe that this is speaking of God keeping us in the faith by his power. How would you answer this from an Orthodox perspective? As a Protestant inquirer, I'm very interested in hearing your response to this. Thank you.
0: Well, I appreciate the question that you've asked, and what I want to do is, as I just was listening to that myself for the first time, let's look up what you're talking about. So I'm gonna begin in 1 Peter, verse 6. In this you greatly rejoice, though now for a little while, if need be, you have been grieved by various trials, that by the genuineness of your faith, being much more precious than gold that perishes, though it is tested by fire, may be found to praise, honor, and glory at the revelation of Jesus Christ, whom having not seen you love, though now you do not see him, yet believing you rejoice with joy, inexpressible and full of glory, receiving the end of your faith, the salvation of your souls. So I think the reference that you're mentioning there doesn't quite fit with the exact question you're asking. But nonetheless, there are scriptures that seem to attest to the idea that our salvation, if you will, is protected or guarded by our Lord and Savior. And how, as someone who has come from the Reformed tradition, would you apprehend or understand the church's perspective on the sovereignty or will of God versus the freedom and the will of humanity? Well, to answer this question, let's step back for a moment and think about the church's perspective and teaching, and in this case, I'm going to use the big word, dogma, as it relates to Jesus Christ. So Jesus Christ, the church teaches, and this is a unique teaching of Christianity, unlike other venerable faith traditions. We don't come from a point of disparaging anyone. So coming from the perspective of Christianity, we say Jesus Christ is Lord of Lords, God of Gods, okay? And he is the second person of the Holy Trinity who became incarnate, meaning he took on flesh. That's what we celebrate in the Feast of the Nativity or Christmas, as many people know it. And he took up his humanity by miraculous conception. We know and teach that Jesus Christ was born in the world by an act of God in providing a seed of the Holy Spirit in the womb of a young virgin maiden by the name of Mary. And this seed led to a conception of a child by the Holy Spirit, something that her betrothed husband-to-be, I should say, was rather startled by, so much so that he decides to put her away privately so as not to embarrass or lead to scandal, being a just person. And so Jesus Christ comes to be born of a human Mary and the seed of the Holy Spirit. And so what do we say about that? We say, well, he's unique in human creation, in the sense, or I should say creation, that he is fully human, but also fully divine. Ancient word for that was theanthropos, the God-man. And we believe that he's fully God in the sense that he has all the attributes, if you will, of God. He shares in the divine essence of the Father and with the Spirit. He's one of the Trinity, God of gods, Lord of lords, without beginning or end. He has a divine will, and he is a divine person, right? Fully God. On the flip side of that, we also say he is fully human. He is a human person, and as such, he has a human will, right? And that will is free. You know, Christ in his humanity is never constrained by divinity. Some people say, well, you know, okay, he's a human being, but he's fully God, so, you know, naturally he's just going to do whatever God wants. Well, it's not true. That's not what the church taught, has ever taught. And it is the proclamation of the church that Christ is fully God, fully man, and so his freedom, his will, is fully intact. And his choices, whether that was to forgive the adulterous woman, whether that was to confront the religious hypocrites of his day, whether that was to enter into Jerusalem and accept a unjust and unfair sentence, whether that was his death upon the cross, that was all done in freedom. And Christ is the new Adam, as St. Paul speaks. And we understand that those of us who are made in God's image and likeness retain within ourselves this will and this freedom of will. One way to understand this is to say, if God is love, then freedom is necessary. Required. You can't have love without freedom. You cannot make another person love you. And if you do, you run afoul of love. That's something rather disfigured. So human beings are free. Now, the problem that, you know, some people have had with that idea is then how do you deal with the sovereignty of God, you know, and the will of God? Doesn't it, if you will, come to impede or limit the freedom or the will of human beings? And if God is all powerful, then how can a power outside of himself restrain him, right? You can't restrain the sovereignty of God, right? He's all powerful. And while that is all true, what we can say is God has restrained himself. God has circumscribed himself. He has put a limit to his sovereignty in allowing for humanity's freedom. An easy analogy is to understand that of a parent and a child. You know, in my home, ultimately, I am, if you will, all powerful, right? But I restrict my authority and my power in love and in humility. St. Paul speaks of God emptying himself of his power and authority. And I do so in my home where I reign in order that my children may have the freedom to exercise their will and respond to my love freely, hopefully with love themselves. Now, such a thing does not limit God's power, because it is God who's limited it. And he allows for us to operate in our freedom. And so when we think about our salvation, salvation is something that God did for humanity. And it is, if you will, efficacious because he did it. He died on the cross. He conquered death and he rose from the dead. That is the central tenet or message of the gospel. But in doing that, God does not obliterate humanity's response. And people have taken it too far to say that God saves whom he wills and condemns who he wills, and that humanity has no part in it. God's foreknowledge does not lead us to the belief that God has foreordained that I go to hell and another goes to heaven. It's similar to me with my own children. I can often tell what's going to happen before it occurs because I know them, right? I have more wisdom. That's another reason why I know. Because I have experience and I can step outside of, let's say, that singular instance of time where they decide not to study for a test and spend time flitting about maybe with the book they're reading, or they get on the phone with a friend, or they watch something on TV as opposed to attending to their studying. And then when they fail their test and they're distraught about it, I knew it was going to happen, right? But that didn't mean I led them to failing in their test. In the basic sense of it, what we can say is that, you know, our salvation is secure and that God has secured it. He has posted the victory. He's won the war. He's overcome our enemy. But we must choose to participate in our salvation. This in no way makes what God did less, as some have erroneously proclaimed and taught. No, we're not in some way emptying the cross of its power, or saying that God is no longer completely sovereign or all-powerful. We're simply giving a voice to the reality of relationship. You know, it isn't as if heaven is populated with people against their will. And it isn't as if God wants, you know, those who are in his kingdom to have no say. We see that God is relational. He is relational in his very essence, and he's relational in his economy, in his salvation. He brought about our salvation by working with and through and in humanity. And that doesn't somehow cease, you know, at some point. And of course, we see this, you know, throughout Scripture in the way that God works with and allows for humanity to participate. This idea of, again, synergy, as I mentioned with the first question. So when we approach the nativity of our Lord and we approach the idea of the salvation of humanity coming through the birth of our Savior, we can rejoice in the fact that God has honored us with his own image and likeness, which means that we have freedom of will like God does. Nothing constrains God's will, and that is a gift he's given to us. But we can also recognize that our will can become disfigured and enslaved and misguided and disfigured, and so that people can become enslaved to something that is destructive and dark. But we can also liberate that through Christ, you know, as he told his apostle Thomas, you know, I am the way, the truth, and the life. By him and through him and in him, our will can be liberated, and then it can be exercised properly. We can make right choices and therefore become righteous, you know. So I hope that helps, and I appreciate the question, Avery. If I missed some part of what you were asking, no worries at all. Feel free to call in again and share additional thoughts. Okay, so you're listening to Orthodoxy Live here on Ancient Faith Radio, 1-855-237-2346. A little quiet tonight, not totally unexpected given the fact that we're just a week away from our Lord's Nativity. And I have to say that this last month has been a little difficult on me. Two colds in basically 4 weeks, and you may hear it a little bit in my voice. And for that reason, I need to get another drink of water and clear my throat. So we're going to take another little short break, and we'll be back with a question that came in by email just the other day.
2: 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In the meantime, lines are open at 1-855-AF-RADIO. 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
5: Hi, I'm John Maddox, CEO of Ancient Faith Ministries. When my wife and I started Ancient Faith Radio back in 2004, we did so with the understanding that the success and growth of this fledgling ministry would be entirely dependent on the will of God as expressed through the generous support of its listeners. 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
0: Well, we're back, and thanks for allowing me to take that quick break and clear my throat, drink some water. A question that came in, and I'm going to read this question to you all. I'm going to keep the listener's name anonymous, and you'll understand why as I read through the question, and I'm going to do my best. Hello, Father Evan. My husband has been diagnosed with male factor infertility. And our option has been to use donor sperm, but we have a moral conflict due to the church's view on the matter. Could someone please share the view on adopting an embryo? Traditional adoption, as you may know, has many challenges, and while it is an option, it often does not guarantee positive outcomes. We truly appreciate your help with this matter. Well, excuse me, as I said, I'm going to do my best. There are probably some things in here that I don't totally understand because of my own lack of knowledge, but I believe the question is being asked whether or not we can, as Christians, adopt an embryo. And again, the little I know here, and I think I have this correct, there are embryos that are, in the way that science deems it, in suspended animation. I believe these are embryos that have been, we would say they are human persons that have been frozen in sort of biological, I don't even know what to call these, you know, sort of banks of humans. I think they have these embryos, the sort of science community's word for it, because they have impregnated or taken the eggs of women and the sperm of men, and they've created human beings, and they've done this for people with infertility. And then I think there are excess, as the science community calls it, embryos, and as we would say, human beings, who are then stored, you know, for lack of a better way of saying this. And I think one of the sort of equations that has been worked out in the circles of science of infertility is that if you harvest a number of eggs from a woman who is hoping to become pregnant, and we need to always speak in and around such things carefully and gently and pastorally and as best as we can, in such a way as to not inadvertently cause hurt or pain. But as I understand it, so we may take the eggs of a woman, fertilize them, and it's cost effective as I understand the science of it, but I could be wrong. And there's also a certain success rate, and so then a woman can bear a child, and those excess embryos can be stored, or perhaps they're stored in case the pregnancy doesn't work out, right? And as I take it from what you're saying, these embryos can be adopted then by couples. Gosh, without having a lot of time to think through the matter, because I've never heard of it. This is the first I'm hearing of it. Forgive my, being naive and maybe not knowing of such a thing and having thought of it. I would certainly say that it would be lovely if the church was to respond to such a reality. But my pastoral gut tells me, then adopt this child, because it is, in the view of the church and in the truth of the reality, a child. So adopt it and raise this child. And so, and if that's not possible, obviously, as you already mentioned, adopting a child already born is a possibility. And I say already born because we view this egg and the sperm that have come together, it has formed a child at conception, as we understand it, no matter how that might have occurred. So I appreciate such an intricate question, and I hope I've understood all of the factors around what you're asking. All right. The other question that came in was on the topic of animal cruelty. So one of our dear listeners by the name of Melanie wrote in to share her own concern and pain over sort of the factory farm methods that have been employed to raise animals, and her own concern over the cruelty that many animals receive in these factory farms and sort of the inhumane conditions they live in. I think for all of us who live with either pets or certainly as we navigate creation in the outdoors, we come to appreciate the animals that God has created, whether that's the smallest of animals, a little insect, to the most complex creatures, whether that be something like a dolphin or an eagle. We have bald eagles near our home that we see all the time. And God is truly glorified in his creation. And cruelty to animals is something that the church condemns and believes to be sinful, right? How lovely it is that the church prescribes the periods of fasts, so that we might reduce our consumption of, animals. And if you will, this isn't the church saying that to eat, meat is in itself and of itself sinful. But we do see that overconsumption is, right? Or consumption of, rich and expensive foods on a consistent and regular basis the church can see and view as sinful, as we can view, you know, any type of activity taken to excess. And so the idea of reducing our consumption of animal products is, of course, a Christian idea, right? To keep a fast that's vegetarian is something the church is currently in, right? To keep a fast on Wednesdays and Fridays throughout the year, to mark the seasons and certain holy days by a fast, by reducing not only the quantity, but the type of food that we eat, okay? And then on the other hand, you know, we see within the religious communities of the church from going back, you know, to the time of Christ in the monasteries and whatnot, that animal husbandry has always been practiced. And, you know, care has been given to the animal kingdom, as rightly should be, as stewards of God's creation. So the monasteries I visited, you know, they keep, you know, goats or sheep, they keep, you know, chickens, they may keep, you know, often in island monasteries there's cats because they worry about the overpopulation of mice and rodents and such. But, you know, they herd and care for animals and they treat them kindly. They don't butcher them even. They might use the byproducts like the wool, you know, or the goat's milk to make cheese, or the eggs, right? But they don't, you know, butcher on site animals. That doesn't mean that Christians do not butcher and eat animal flesh, but they do care for the animals in a lovely way. And now I have a dog, and he's a dog. He's not a human being. I'm clear about that. And we treat him as a dog, but it's natural for us as Christians to treat that dog with dignity. You know, we don't kick the dog. It's listed in one of the sins that should be confessed, animal cruelty. And it's easy to see in my own children how quickly they have come to treat and exhibit a form of love to God's creation through our pet. His name's Theo. And, you know, we worry about the care that we give him and we try to treat him rightly. And so, you know, Melanie, I appreciate you bringing this up. And one of the suggestions that you have given is for us to reconsider, you know, our types of consumption, reducing and types, and also the if we are buying meats, to consider, you know, where are they sourced? You know, that's an important question that we can begin to ask ourselves. You know, is our meat sourced in a way that is ethical and sustainable? That's important. It's important for us as stewards of God's creation to ask such questions and do our best to purchase items that are assuring that you know, I mean, that animals are not treated in a way that is unduly cruel or as we like to say, inhumane, right? So, all right. Well, I thank you for tuning in tonight and taking a listen to Orthodoxy Live, and for all of you who've supported Ancient Faith through 2022 financially. We extend our gratitude and appreciation. 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Well, for Orthodoxy Live and Ancient Faith Radio, I'm Father Evan. Thank you for listening. God bless. And to all of you, I wish you a very merry and beautiful celebration of our Lord's Nativity. Merry Christmas and a blessed new year. We'll talk to you in 2023 after the Feast of Theophany. God bless and good night.

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3: You're listening to From the Amvon with Father John Whiteford, sermons from St. Jonah Orthodox Church in Spring, Texas. Father John is a priest in the Russian Orthodox Church outside of Russia. He's the author of Sola Scriptura, an Orthodox analysis of the cornerstone of Reformation theology, and the general editor of the St. Innocent Liturgical Calendar. Here he is with today's lesson.
4: In the name of the Father, and of the Son, and of the Holy Spirit. Amen. When you're at a wedding and you see a happy young couple that's being united in marriage, there's not any doubt that they desire to chart out a future together that's going to be a happy one. They see a future that's bright, and it's hard to imagine that a marriage that begins that way would end in divorce, but unfortunately this happens, and it's not a rare thing in our time. So why is it that marriages go off the rails? Happy marriages are not a matter of luck, and I think that that's the way that it's often discussed in popular culture, that basically it's the luck of the draw. And obviously, who you wind up being married to does have some impact, because if you make bad choices, it could be very difficult. But that's something to think about on the front end. But once you're in the marriage, you're kind of stuck, as the saying goes, and you want to make the best of it. So how do you do that? Well, a marriage requires work, and it requires prioritization. It requires wisdom, and it also, a Christian marriage requires that Christ be the center of the home. Most of us understand that when we're trying to get married, we have to work. We know that we can't just dress like a slob and show up any way we want and maybe not show any interest in actually doing anything with the person we're interested in. It's not likely to result in them saying, gee, I want to get married to you. So we realize that we have to put work on the front end. But after the marriage, in many cases, people think, okay, well, the work is done. Well, the thing is, the work is not going to be the same. You're not going to be going out on a date every night, but you do need to work on maintaining the relationship. And that requires that you prioritize your relationship. After your relationship with God, your relationship with your spouse comes next in your priorities, before your parents, before even your children. And especially when we talk about prioritizing your spouse above your children, a lot of people would think, well, gee, that doesn't seem right. Children are so important. We love our children. Well, we certainly do. But the thing is the marriage is what is the basis of the home. And so if the marriage falls apart, then what kind of a home are the children going to be raised in? That's the reason why it's a higher priority. It's not that you don't love your children. It's because you do love your children that you should prioritize your marriage and do everything you can to make it work. Maintaining your marriage is not a selfish thing, because when a marriage falls apart, it ripples through every relationship that you have. It winds up causing all kinds of pain and alienation. People who were connected to each other because you were married suddenly are alienated because you're no longer married. So it's the least selfish thing you can do to prioritize your marriage and try to maintain that marriage for the sake of your spouse, for the sake of your children, for the sake of all of your extended family and friends. Because on the one end, a happy marriage binds people together, and a marriage that comes to an end winds up causing alienation, pain, and separation. In the book of Proverbs, we hear, "Every wise woman buildeth her house, but the foolish plucketh it down with her own hands." You might ask, well, why is the King Solomon picking on women here? Well, I think the reason why he thinks of women when he's talking about building up a house is because women really are the heart of the home. Women are not usually the ones that get out there and get a hammer and nails and put the house together, but they are the ones that make that house, once it's constructed, into a home. Men are usually focused on things that are outside of the home, but they're doing so, if they're living right, in order to bring back to the house and the family those things that are necessary for the maintenance and well-being of the family. But on one level, this proverb really is true of both the husband and the wife, because when it comes to whether or not a marriage is going to be successful, if we're wise, we're going to build up our home. And we do that first and foremost by building up our spouse rather than tearing them down. By focusing on doing what is best for our spouse rather than for ourselves. We all naturally want to live in a house where love is. We want to be able to come home to a place where we don't feel like things are more tense, where things are more unpleasant than they were throughout the day. We want to come home to a place where we feel the warmth and the love of those that are nearest and dearest to us. And that is what a family can provide. But the paradox is that you're not going to have that kind of a home by focusing on how you can have that kind of a home for yourself. You have to have a focus that's trying to build up that home for the sake of your spouse and for the sake of your children. When you're seeking the good of other people, that's how you wind up with that kind of a home. But if you're focused just on yourself, that's how you wind up tearing down a home like that with your own hands. You hold the key to the happiness of your spouse, and they hold the key to your happiness. No one can make you happier than your spouse can, and it's also true that no one can make you more miserable than your spouse can. The key is to not be foolish and tear down your own home with your own hands because you're being selfish and you're not seeking the good of your spouse and of your family, but to instead work to build up your home by building up your spouse, and then you can have the kind of marriage that you hope for on your wedding day. Amen.
3: From the Amphon, sermons from St. Jonah Orthodox Church in Spring, Texas. Father John Whiteford is the priest at St. Jonah's and the author of Sola Scriptura, published by Conciliar Press. 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
5: We then, following the Holy Fathers, all with one consent, teach men to confess one and the same Son, our Lord Jesus Christ, the same perfect in Godhead and also perfect in manhood, truly God and truly man, of a rational soul and body, consubstantial with the Father according to the Godhead and consubstantial with us according to the manhood, in all things like unto us, without sin, begotten before all ages of the Father, according to the Godhead, and in these latter days, for us and for our salvation, born of the Virgin Mary, the Theotokos, according to the manhood, one and the same Christ, Son, Lord, only begotten, to be acknowledged in two natures, unconfusedly, unchangeably, indivisibly, inseparably, the distinction of natures being by no means taken away by the union, but rather the property of each nature being preserved and concurring in one person and one subsistence, not parted or divided into two persons, but one and the same Son and only begotten, God the Word, the Lord Jesus Christ, as the prophets from the beginning have declared concerning him, and the Lord Jesus Christ himself has taught us, and the creed of the Holy Fathers has handed down to us. Greetings, everyone. Welcome once again to Light Through the Past.
6: Light Through the Past, a survey of church history. Dr. Cyril Gary Jenkins examines the course and development of the Orthodox Church, its struggles with heresy, the empire, and relations to other Christian bodies. Here's Dr. Jenkins.
5: Today we're taking a bit of a deep dive into the Council of Chalcedon. And needless to say, it has been a point of contention. It is a point of contention between the Orthodox, the Oriental Orthodox, and the Church of the East, that is the Nestorian Church. Interestingly enough, the Nestorians saw Chalcedon as a triumph of Cyril. Well, why? Because they accepted Leo's tome, which spoke emphatically about the hypostatic union, and because the formula also uses distinctly Kyrillian language, as we shall see. The group known as the Oriental Orthodox, the Monophysites, ended up rejecting it for two reasons, as we have come to see. The one is because of the rehabilitation of Theodoret, which does have problems. The other is because of the rejection of a Kyrillian term out of two natures, and then the adoption of in two natures. When we look at this council, one of the things we're going to find is that there is a broad array, as even we can see, of interpretations about what exactly it is. Both the Nestorians and the Monophysites think it's something the other one thinks it is not. Further, even among those who accept Chalcedon, there is wide variety of how to think about it. For some, and here there are individuals who look at Antioch, look at the West, meaning Latin Christianity, and see this as a very hard modification of Cyril, which is strange since Cyril's second letter to Nestorius is championed by the council. But there's more to it than that. And I should note that among Protestants, there, especially the Reformed, there is this rabid mania in reading the text, that somehow the text therefore precludes that we could actually ever have such a thing as the real presence of Christ in the Eucharist. Because after all, the human nature of Christ is eternally a human nature, and it is the property of a human nature only to be in one place at one time. And it's interesting, they basically Nestorianize the council and what the council had to say. So this episode is basically going to be given to arguing why the council was the justification of Kirill, and in that it did not reject Kirill, but saw that there was a better way for Kirill's theology to be strengthened by what was being said. And it is also a way in which had already been put forward by none other than Cyril himself. On top of this, it was also something championed, obviously, by one of Cyril's champions from Cyril's own lifetime, one of his, let us say, partners in virtue, namely Proclus, the Patriarch of Constantinople. Now, among historians, particularly ones, historians of doctrine, some identified with the University of Louvain, the Jesuit university at one time a great school, now basically awash in madness, like almost every other school. But one of their individuals there, a man named Le Bon, a historian of theology, basically talked about what he called Neo-Chalcedonianism. That is, Chalcedon said one thing, but subsequent interpretations tried to force Chalcedon into Kirill, into Cyril. Why am I getting the K here as opposed to the C? My name is Cyril. I hardly ever call myself Kirill. Once in a while I do when I approach a Russian, but otherwise. So what are we looking at here? So today I want to talk about this, and I do want to say greetings on the feast, because I'm recording this on the Sunday evening of the feast of the birth of the Mother of God. Granted, Vespers have now been said for Monday, which of course commemorates Joachim and Anna. And we are, of course, on our way to the great feast of the Exaltation of the Holy Cross, which will be for Saturday. Such a great feast is that the Sunday before the Feast of the Holy Cross, the readings will actually even trump the readings for the Feast of the Theotokos, interestingly enough. It's an interesting thing. Nonetheless, off we go. Why? Why in the world would I ever say that Chalcedon was a championing of Cyril? What are my arguments? To me, it is completely, how should I put this? Unamazing that it should be. Why? First and foremost, everyone there basically were there because they wanted to take care of Eutyches. Further, many of them there, 124 of them who were there, of the 300 to 500 bishops who were there, had been at Ephesus too, where basically Cyril is seen as the champion. And while some of these still back Dioscorus, ultimately they come to condemn Dioscorus, and the council meets not to repudiate Dioscorus' take on Cyril, but Dioscorus' uncanonical efforts at Ephesus too, but also his rehabilitation of Eutyches. So Eutyches, just to back up, basically assert that the human nature of Christ ceases to exist. It's there. The incarnation comes from and out of the two natures, but there is only one nature afterwards. And he is looking at this in a way that completely misconstrues Cyril. And this is why the second letter to Sicinus is so important, among many others. So it's not, in a sense, an anti-Dioscorus, except insofar as Dioscorus turns a blind eye and Dioscorus actually starts to attacking

emissaries. They seemed to have patched things up, and Theodoret said, based on the formula of Union of 433, the letter that St. Cyril writes to John of Antioch, Cyril accepts this. Cyril accepts this, and Theodoret accepts this, all right? They accept the definition that is in there, and that definition becomes normative. Theodoret agrees with this. But the one thing Theodoret never agrees to is he never uses any sort of language that God suffered, right? That God the Word suffered. He never uses this language, right? What sometimes is called theopaschite language, the language of the suffering God. This is the language which Cyril is adamant about. And it's a language which is accepted through 433. Now, Theodoret is condemned at Ephesus. And in the minds of not just those who were at Ephesus, but the great majority of the bishops there, meaning there are like 300 bishops there, not just the 120 some who were there, who had been at the Council of Ephesus in 448. Now in 451, everyone is in agreement. Theodoret is not to be seated. However, he appears to the emperor, Marcion. He writes a letter to St. Leo the Pope. And St. Leo, basically based on this letter, says, oh, no, this man can come and be seated. And essentially, it's the judges of the council and the members of the Senate who are, in a sense, sitting over the council, not letting, in so many words, the bishops run things, who basically force Theodoret to be seated. Indeed, the papal legates are like, you seat him or we're not coming, right? I mean, they pulled this several times. Despite the fact that Theodoret is seated, he is only seated when he does something he has not done. And that is that he has to publicly condemn Nestorius. Yet even with this, he is never allowed a voice at the council. His opinions are always pushed aside, all right? And so therefore, whatever Theodoret was at the council, he was not someone who was actually formative at all in the council, at all. And therefore, Theodoret, who never accepts the theology of the hypostatic union, to him, the two natures are always concrete realities. They are not two sons. And he's happy to accept the Chalcedonian definition, which is what I read at the beginning of the episode. He's happy to accept that. But at the same time, he never ever uses the theology that the Word suffered. Right? When it says Christ has suffered in the flesh, all he's seeing is a concrete reality that suffers, not the Word. And we'll come back to this. Secondly, the point is, what of Leo? Right? So Leo and his envoys, they wanted the Toma simply accepted. It is Leo's statement. Leo is the Bishop of Rome. Leo is to feed the sheep, he is to mind the lambs. But the thing is, Leo is only accepted insofar as he is in agreement with Cyril, right? So the fathers say, you know, St. Peter speaks through Leo. Leo and Cyril say the same thing, all right? And they accept the Thomas. Why? Because it taught what Cyril taught. This was not something that was just done. Indeed, 5 days were set aside after the reception of Leo's tome

0: so that the bishops could look at it and compare it with what St. Cyril had said. And so, in the third session, there are three passages brought up, right? But the one Bishop Aetius, he basically points out that these passages from the Thomas, all right, still give us stuff that is consistent with Cyril, right? So what are these passages? These passages are brought up in the third session, and in looking at them, there are, the Latin is given, ut et more posit ex uno et more non posit ex altera, that as in one, he is able to die, and in one, he is not able to die, right? And then another one says, indeed, he acts in both forms, right, is one set of words, agitet enim utraque forma. And then lastly, quamus una persona sit, Leo uses the term persona, and when this is translated into the Greek, they use the word hypostases. Quamus una persona sit, aliud tamen es unde contumelia, aliud unde gloria. Although he is one person, nevertheless, the one is a source of shame, contumelia, humility, from the other, glory. All right? So we get these on the one hand, on the other. This is what aliud actually means in classical Greek, on the one hand, on the other. And so what we have in these statements is people being a little nervous, right? How concrete are these natures? Are they so concrete that they are an hypostasizations, substantiations? Or are the natures only hypostatized in the one, substantiated as one, right? This is the question. And so one of the things that then happens in this is that the language of Cyril is compared to the language of Leo. And here it's the letter to Sicanus that becomes so important in this question, right? And the first letter to Sicanus, it gives the language that the definition of Chalcedon itself actually uses, all right? Reading here from St. Cyril's letter to Bishop Sicanus. And so we unite the word of God the Father to the holy flesh endowed with a rational soul in an ineffable way that transcends understanding without confusion, without change, and without alteration. And we thereby confess one Son and Christ and Lord, the same one God and man, not someone alongside someone different, but one and the same, who is and is known to be both things, right? So this language just cuts right away at Eutyches, right? He is both things, God and man, says Cyril. And it's this language then that drives the people who are worried about Leo's language to accept Leo, right? And so the exception or the acceptance of Leo is because he is consonant with Cyril. Now, there are, of course, Catholics who get heartburn when you start bringing this stuff up. They should have just accepted because it's Leo. No, this is not how the fathers thought, and it's not how this ecumenical council thought either. All right? So that is the second thing. The last thing has to do with the fifth session and the confession, which I had read earlier. Before I get there, Doxamut was out. And Doxamut, as it was, we had some people who, because of certain circumstances, could not show up. And I was, I mean, it was upsetting in the sense that these people, one was a poet and one was an artist. And I'm just thinking, this is going to be great. Poetry and art. I mean, this was just going to be great. This would add immensely to the conference, but through no fault of their own. I mean, absolutely none. I'm not blaming anyone. Actually, I'm sad that they couldn't come, and they were as well. But having said that, it then basically meant, like, how am I going to fill in this time? And I've been giving some thought to Yaroslav Pelikan. And so I gave a talk on Pelikan with respect to his movement from his early days as almost a existentialist Christian, Kierkegaardian Christian, to the fact that he ends up being Orthodox. And so I talked about this, and I talked about it with respect to his ideas about beauty in Bach, and how then this was to be thought of with respect to Tolkien. How can we take Pelikan's thoughts with respect to Bach, that he's voicing back in his existentialist days, we could call them that, and think about them with respect to Tolkien. Now, Father Andrew Stephen Damick, whose wisdom and prudence in this matter I'm really not going to question, says, you know, I really don't want to put these on the Amundsuhl podcast because you really don't talk about Tolkien that much. So I'm probably just going to slap a picture of Tolkien up on a YouTube and publish this out on a YouTube and make it a YouTube lecture. It went about 55 minutes, so I will put it up there. All to say, though, Orthodoxy in Education is coming. It'll be here in a month. Where are you and where are your applications, right? So I will have the link on the page at Ancient Faith. I'm going to send out also, and this is another thing, if you would like to get the St. Basil Center email, I don't email that often, once a month maybe. Maybe I should email more. I have people I get emails from every day. Some of them I just put into the inbox. Some of them, though, they're really good. They're very informative. They actually have something worth reading. If I put something out, it's something because I think you should read it. I try not to clog people's inboxes. I hope they open them. Anyway, so Orthodoxy in Education is coming. It's on Eventbrite. I look forward to seeing you all. It's going to be a great, great, right? So Dr. Joshua Moritz is going to be one of our speakers. Dr. Moritz is brilliant, right? He just wrote this fantastic article. Dr. David Bradshaw just contacted me about how great he thought this article was and that Dr. Moritz needs to be at the Paideia Conference, which I agree. And what is Dr. Moritz going to talk about? He's going to talk about why do our kids walk away from the faith and how do we keep them in the faith, right? He's going to have a keynote address. The other keynote addresses are very much those of Dr. Chris Perrin. And Dr. Perrin's just a brilliant guy, a brilliant classical educator. We're going to have stuff on. I mean, it's not just, this is how you teach in a homeschool if you're Orthodox. This is what you do if you're a public school teacher. That's not what this is going to be. It is about how do we train our children and how do we equip ourselves for this great service, this great task of teaching our children. I don't know that I can be more imploring about coming. It's a vital thing. Tolkien, I think that's vital. This is fundamentally vital. Anyway, back to Light Through the Path. All right, the fifth session. When we look at the Acts of the Council of Chalcedon, one of the things we see is that very early in the fifth session, Asclepiades, one of the bishops, offered a formula. It's not an addition to the creed. It is a formula. And in it, he basically uses the formula, and we know this, what Asclepiades wrote, we know did not make it. It was not recorded. And basically the definition we have probably was very close to it. But Asclepiades used this term, ek duo phuseon, out of two duo natures, fusses, fusseton, right? Out of two natures. It's language that Cyril used, right? And it gets replaced by en duo fusessen. All right, why? This becomes really, I think, the big point as to why the council is Carillion. All right? There comes one place during session 5 where they're debating this question because there are some bishops there, those from Antioch, the Roman bishops, but also the senators and the judges who want to use en duo fusessen, in two natures. Why was this a problem? Why was this a difficulty? And there's actually a bishop, a Frankish bishop there, who questions the use of out of two natures, to which the council erupts. Throw the Nestorian out. Throw the Nestorian out. This was seen as Cyril's language, out of two natures, all right? And Cyril uses this language because out of two natures, we now see the one concrete subject, all right? And in a sense, Cyril is actually using the same type, and this is important, the same type of language that in many ways Saint Athanasius is advocating at the end of his life, right? We know there is the one nature, but we have to talk about the three concrete realities, right? We know the one nature stands behind them in a sense. This is very troubling, right? We're not Buddhists. We're not Hindus, that there's this one divine nature from which oozes out the three persons. No, because it is the nature of the Father which gives us the Spirit and the Son. Therefore, the beginning of all things is contemplation of the Father, right? And so it's this concrete notion of person, hypostases, that is at the fore. It is the single subject of the incarnation, meaning the Logos, all right? And therefore, Cyril's phrase, out of two natures. But why then is this rejected, all right? And it would seem that something pushes them to do it. But what? Do they doing it willingly or unwillingly? And it seems that the judges place before them a choice. And the choice, they basically put them, you know, Dioscorus rehabilitates Eutyches based on the formula out of two natures. We want something that's going to be clear and precise. Out of two natures leaves us Eutyches. And they basically say the choice is between Dioscorus and Leo. All right? In short, out of two natures does not end Eutychianism. In session 5, in section 34, the council basically realizes that by accepting Leo, they are able to both condemn Nestorianism and also Eutychianism. All right? The final statement is fully agreed upon by all these bishops. All these bishops who have been voicing full-throated acceptance of Cyril, are they just throwing over Cyril now? Are they being tortured? Are they? No, they aren't. And indeed, in those places where the council acts without the judges, particularly, I think it's in session 9, it's one of the ones where Theodoret wants to get up and make a statement. There are no judges there. The senators aren't there. They shout him down, right? So those who seem to be most sympathetic with Nestorius, however Theodoret thought of Nestorius, he shouted down. And so in this regard, to preserve, and this is explicit, to preserve Cyril's language, all right, in the final writing, all right, they use certain Greek words, unsukkotos, unconfused, adiaretos, undivided. But more importantly, norizomenon, what does that mean? It means explicitly that our understanding and seeing the two natures in Christ is something that is seen by the eyes of the soul. What we see is only the one Christ. We aren't looking at two natures. We are looking at the one Christ. And so the whole notion that is repeated, one and the same, it over and over and over again, all right? One and the same Christ, Son, Lord, only begotten, to be acknowledged in two natures unconfusedly, unchangeably, indivisibly, inseparably, the distinction of natures being by no means taken away by the union, but rather the property of each nature being preserved and concurring in one person, one subsistence, right? So the subsistence is not the natures. The subsistence is in the one person, not parted or divided into two persons, but one and the same Son. This is language directly from Cyril's letter to Sicinus, right? Over and over and over again. They take the persona of Leo, which had been used as the prosopon of the Nestorians, and translate it as hypostases. And this is echoing Flavian, but more importantly, it's echoing Proclus in his tome to the Armenians. There is no one who thinks that Proclus is a Nestorian. There is no one who thinks that Proclus is opposed to Cyril, right? And Proclus basically talks about prosopon being hypostases, that the concrete reality, the prosopon is not just some ephemera, which is what it was to the Nestorians, right? So the prosopon of union by which we see the one Christ. No, says Proclus of Constantinople, Saint Proclus of Constantinople. The hypostases of the one Son of God, the Logos. This is where and in which the natures reside. All right? And so it's for these reasons that we need to consider Chalcedon, Carillion, because this becomes one of the great ironies. Later, Monophysite, Miaphysite authors condemn Eutyches. So what are we to make of this? Now, there is, I have to be very careful here. There is something that Chalcedon does not do. It does not make explicit the subject of the sufferings. If you read it, it just doesn't do it. And this is something that is recognized. And I don't know why this wasn't stated. But I will say this then becomes the main point as things unfold, where we actually see one of the Holy Trinity suffered in the flesh. And we see this most especially every Sunday. After the second antiphon, we sang Only Begotten Son and Eternal Word of God. That hymn is by the Emperor Justinian, which makes explicit this very point, which Chalcedon is not explicit about. Now, what Chalcedon says is absolutely true, and I fully and emphatically hold it. But this, in a sense, opens the door for quibbling by the Miaphysites. But that is a question for another day. There are other things to look at. We will look more fully at the question of the West. What exactly did the West teach about the one incarnate nature of God the Word? Or we could say the one incarnate hypostases of God the Word. What did St. Hilary say? What did St. Ambrose say? What did St. Augustine say? And what is St. Leo saying? St. Leo's emphatic, right, that the hypostatic union entails a sharing of properties which was itself dear to Cyril, right? For Cyril, there could be no question that the human nature was gone. Otherwise, why even talk about the sharing of properties? The human nature is there, all right? The properties are there. But what Cyril is keen to point out is that they are in the one hypostases, right? Now, what is the difference between what I just said there, that for Cyril, they are in the one hypostases, and the language of Leo? Leo would say the one hypostasis is in the two natures. And that, in a sense, becomes part of the difficulty. But the fathers at Chalcedon looked at this and said, this is what we need in order to condemn Eutyches, and at the same time to silence the Nestorians. Of course, the great irony in this is the Nestorian church never accepts Chalcedon, but Nestorius did. Nestorius is still alive in 451 and says he accepts what Chalcedon says. That's an interesting fact, which we're actually going to come back to. There's much more to talk about here, as almost always. Again, I appreciate any questions that you would have. I hope that this episode has not been too technical. If it has, email me and say, Cyril, what the heck were you talking about? But anyway, I do look forward to all of you signing up for Orthodoxy in Education. A grand time shall be had by all. And I certainly think that that we are moving in the right direction with that conference. It's just going to be great. And it's the first of them. We shall have more. Andrew Kern will be our speaker next year. And so having said that, I once again encourage you, as I've had very good feedback, on the atheism course. I've actually had great feedback on it. And I thank, again, all of you who have purchased it. I am happy no end. I am working diligently, trying to, on the Byzantine course. I hope to make great headway this week because I wanted to get it done by this coming Sunday. It may not happen, but we're closing in on it. And so with that, again, thanks to our producer, Elijah Sabrin. Happy thanks again, of course, to the genius of Johann Sebastian Bach. I am your host, Professor Cyril Gary Jenkins. Christ is among us through his grace and love for mankind.
1: 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Dr. Cyril Gary Jenkins is the director of the Center for Orthodox Thought and Culture, the editor of the Basilian Journal, the co-editor-in-chief of the Rule of Faith Journal, and a member of St. Paul Orthodox Church in Emmaus, Pennsylvania. 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
2: 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I'm Elisa Bielatich-Davis.
3: And I'm Christina Wenger. 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
4: In the 12th chapter of Luke, we see that Jesus is teaching before a crowd of people. He speaks about how much God loves them, and he warns them that they must be brave to say who their God is and not to hide it, lest they lose their place in heaven. He tells them not to fear people in this world who would harm them, because the Holy Spirit will give them the words they need. He's talking about really important things, about our salvation. In Luke 12:13-15, we read, "Then one from the crowd said to him, 'Teacher, tell my brother to divide the inheritance with me.' But he said to him, 'Man, who made me a judge or an arbitrator over you?' And he said to them, 'Take heed and beware of covetousness, for one's life does not consist in the abundance of the things he possesses.'"
5: Can you imagine for a moment what it would be like to hear Jesus teaching, the actual Son of God, our very Lord and Savior, right there in the flesh in front of you? If you could ask him anything, what would you ask? Well, there's a man in the crowd whose father just died, and the very Son of God is talking about trusting in God and about eternal life. He's warning people about not being able to live eternally in heaven with God. But this man is right there, and he doesn't ask about eternal life or about his father's salvation or even his own. His question for Jesus is not important or profound. He just wants the money that his dead father left behind. So Jesus tells a parable to warn the man that life is about so much more than about having a lot of money and things. In Luke 12:16-21, we read, "Then he spoke a parable to them, saying, 'The ground of a certain rich man yielded plentifully. And he thought within himself, saying, "What shall I do, since I have no room to store my crops?" So he said, "I will do this. I will pull down my barns and build greater, and there I will store all my crops and my goods. And I will say to my soul, "Soul, you have many goods laid up for many years. Take your ease, eat, drink, and be merry." But God said to him, "Fool, this night your soul will be required of you. Then whose will those things be which you have provided? So is he who lays up treasure for himself and is not rich towards God."
4: This rich man literally has more riches than he knows what to do with. He has such a wonderful harvest coming in that he has to stop and consider what he could possibly do with all these crops. Who sent him such a harvest? He doesn't stop to thank God for the harvest, but immediately begins planning how to gather up every bit of it and keep it all for himself. He plans to build bigger and bigger barns so that he can spend many years eating and drinking and being merry. Jesus has said that you cannot serve God and mammon. You either worship God or you worship money. This rich man has come to an important moment. He has a choice of which one he'll serve, and he has a little talk with his soul and decides to eat, drink, and be merry. He chooses to serve mammon instead of God. The barns he builds are like temples to his false idol, and he commits the rest of his life to mammon.
5: This man assumed that he had many years of life to enjoy all his riches, but in fact, he was going to die that very night. God had given him a huge harvest, which was really an opportunity to do a grand, charitable thing. He could have fed so many poor people with that harvest. God gave him this one last opportunity to let his heart grow by giving generously, but he missed the chance. He was like the other rich man who stepped past poor Lazarus at the gate every day, but never gave him a crumb of food. Both of these men have spent their lives getting richer and richer, devoted to money. But God doesn't hate them. He loves them, and he wants them to come and join him in heaven. He gives each of them a last opportunity before they die. To one man, he offers Lazarus, who's starving and covered in sores, right there on his doorstep. This man never went in search of someone to help, so God put a poor man covered in sores right in front of him so that he could just hand him some food and grow his heart. But even though God tried to help them become more charitable and generous, they never did. And time ran out, and they died, and they weren't able to live forever with God. God says to the rich man, "This night your soul will be required of you. Then whose will those things be which you have provided?" When the rich man dies, who will own all those barns and all that wonderful harvest? Someone else will inherit them, like this man in the crowd who's asking Jesus to help him get his inheritance. And then that person will have to decide whether to focus on their eternal life or just keeping on filling their belly.
4: St. Ambrose wrote many sermons on the Gospel of Luke, and in one he speaks about this rich fool and all of his barns. He is like him who, when his full barns were bursting from the new harvest, prepared storehouses for his abundant fruits, not knowing for whom he gathered them. The things that are of the world remain in the world, and whatever riches we gather are bequeathed to our heirs. The things that we cannot take away with us are not ours either. Only virtue is the companion of the dead. Compassion alone follows us. It is the guide to the heavens and the first of the mansions. Through the use of worthless money, it acquires eternal dwellings for the dead. The Lord's commands testify when he says, "Make friends for yourselves by means of unrighteous mammon, so that when it fails, they may receive you into the eternal habitations." That's from Homily 7, 122. We cannot take our riches with us to heaven. They stay behind on earth. We can only bring our virtue, our compassion. These riches of the soul are what lead us, what guide us to our home in heaven. He reminds us of the parable of the unjust steward, which we discussed a few lessons back. We can use unrighteous mammon, all of the riches that God sends down, as a way to make friends with the poor, and through them, with God.
5: In this parable, we learn that when God sends us an abundance of food or money or blessings, he expects us to spread them around. He sends extra to some people so that they will share that extra. The very act of sharing and thinking of others before ourselves actually transforms our hearts. We develop compassion and love, and we become more Christ-like. When he sends you the gift of food or money, he's giving you a tool that you can use to find your way to heaven. If you can stand to be generous with it instead of tightly holding it for yourself, your heart can grow so that you are able to enter into heaven.
4: Jesus follows the parable with a very clear explanation of how we should be thinking about our lives and the food and clothing and money that we use to support those lives. Then he said to his disciples, "Therefore I say to you, do not worry about your life, what you will eat, nor about the body, what you will put on. Life is more than food, and the body is more than clothing. Consider the ravens, for they neither sow nor reap, which have neither storehouse nor barn, and God feeds them. Of how much more value are you than the birds? And which of you, by worrying, can add one cubit to his stature? If you then are not able to do the least, why are you anxious for the rest? Consider the lilies, how they grow. They neither toil nor spin. And yet I say to you, even Solomon in all his glory was not arrayed like one of these. If then God so clothes the grass, which today is in the field and tomorrow is thrown into the oven, how much more will he clothe you, O you of little faith? And do not seek what you should eat or what you should drink, nor have an anxious mind, for all these things the nations of the world seek after, and your Father knows that you need these things. But seek the kingdom of God, and all these things shall be added to you. Do not fear, little flock, for it is your Father's good pleasure to give you the kingdom. Sell what you have and give alms. Provide yourselves money bags which do not grow old, a treasure in the heavens that does not fail, where no thief approaches nor moth destroys. For where your treasure is, there your heart will be also." That's in Luke chapter 12, verses 22 to 34.
5: The ravens don't do anything important, and yet God feeds them. The lilies don't produce anything, and yet God clothes them in so much beauty. You are so much more important and wonderful than a raven or a lily, so of course God will take care of you too. Jesus is explaining that we should not worry so much about having what we need, but instead focus on the kingdom of God, because we know that God loves us and will take care of us. Jesus tells us to sell what we have and give alms so that we can exchange that money here on earth for money bags which do not grow old. The kind of treasure we have here on earth is not eternal. Not only can we not bring it to heaven with us, but someone might steal our things, or moths might eat our beautiful clothes, or our food might rot. But if we sell those earthly things, we can give alms and provide help for widows and orphans and poor people. And God will be so happy about it that he will grant us another kind of treasure in heaven.
4: Both St. John Chrysostom and St. Augustine speak about the idea that there are two sorts of barns where you might put your harvest. One is the big barn that you build to keep it all for yourself, and the other is the bellies of the poor. What an interesting idea to think of people as a kind of barn, a kind of storage place for treasure. St. Augustine says, he did not realize that the bellies of the poor were much safer storerooms than his barns. What he was stowing away in those barns was perhaps even then being stolen away by thieves. But if he stowed it away in the bellies of the poor, it would of course be digested on earth, but in heaven it would be kept all the more safely. The redemption of a man's soul is his riches. That's St. Augustine's Sermon 36, Section 9. Heaven is kind of like the safest bank for riches. Of course, you don't exactly put money into heaven, but you use the money God gives you to do good things here on earth, and it adds up to treasure in heaven. The bellies of the poor are like an ATM machine where you can go make your deposits so that you're saving up for an eternity in heaven.
5: Jesus isn't interested in our money. It's not just that he wants hungry people to be fed, although he does. It's something else. For where your treasure is, there your heart will be also. Jesus wants your heart. We can see how this rich man came to an important question in his life and asked his soul what to do, and he thought only of himself and of his life here on earth. Jesus wants us to think instead of a life that's bigger and more important than just this short time on earth. He wants us to think of the kingdom before we think of anything else. Giving generously changes us. Our hearts become softer and better attuned to God and his love. Jesus wants us to use our treasure on earth to help our hearts grow ready so that we can enter into the joy of the kingdom with him. Whoever has ears to hear, let them hear. Let's hear and understand. Now, here are some questions for you to talk about. Why did the rich man in the parable plan to build more barns?
4: The rich man's crops gave a big harvest, but he didn't have room to store everything in his barns. So he planned to tear down the barns that he had and build bigger and better ones to store his crops. He's planning how to gather up his whole harvest so that he can keep it for himself.
5: What does this parable teach us about the gifts that he gives to us?
4: This parable teaches us that when God sends us an abundance of food or money or blessings, he expects us to spread them around. When we think of others before ourselves and share what we've been given, it changes our hearts.
5: This parable helps us to think about what to do when God gives us more than we need. Where is the very best place for us to store what he has given to us? Is it in a barn?
4: When we share what God has given to us, we're not just helping others who need help. We're storing up treasure in heaven. When we're not greedy with the things we have, it shows that we value what is truly valuable. Jesus said, for where your treasure is, there your heart will be also. The best place to store our treasure is in heaven, and the way to do that is to share what we have.
5: Now, here's something that you might want to talk about together. Take a moment to think about why Jesus told this parable. Somebody asked him to do something, right? The man in the crowd said, "Teacher, tell my brother to divide the inheritance with me." Why do you think that man wanted Jesus to do that? Perhaps the man wasn't expecting his request to lead to Jesus telling the parable and then the whole conversation that followed. But Jesus could see what the man really needed, and so he talked about that instead of talking to the brother about the inheritance. What would you ask if you were that man? Imagine that you're in a crowd and Jesus himself is right there with you. What will you ask him to do? Or what will you ask him about? Here's the thing, we can ask Jesus anything, anytime. Take a minute to think about that. And think about what you ask of him. Do you ask for things that will help to save your soul? Or do you ask instead for earthly stuff or success? Talk together about that and about how you can begin to care more about heavenly things than about earthly ones. Thank you for joining us on Tending the Garden of Our Hearts. I'm Christina Wenger, and you can reach me through the email link on our podcast page on ancientfaith.com.
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8: The epistle reading is taken from St. Paul's first letter to the Corinthians, chapter 15, verses 58, and chapter 16, verses 1 through 3. Brethren, be steadfast, immovable, always abounding in the work of the Lord, knowing that in the Lord your labor is not in vain. Now concerning the contribution for the saints, as I directed the churches of Galatia, so you also are to do. On the first day of every week, each of you is to put something aside and store it up, as he may prosper, so that contributions need not be made when I come. And when I arrive, I will send those whom you accredit by letter to carry your gift to Jerusalem. The Gospel reading is taken from St. Luke, chapter 5, verses 27 through 32. At that time, Jesus went out and saw a tax collector named Levi sitting at the tax office. And he said to him, "Follow me." And he left everything and rose and followed him. And Levi made him a great feast in his house, and there was a large company of tax collectors and others sitting at table with them. And the Pharisees and their scribes murmured against his disciples, saying, "Why do you eat and drink with tax collectors and sinners?" And Jesus answered them, "Those who are well have no need of a physician, but those who are sick. I have not come to call the righteous, but sinners to repentance."
9: 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We're glad you're with us for this journey.
10: Welcome. I'm Father Alexis, and we are going to be reading through the Bible together. And I've got some friends that will be helping us. So let's get started.

0: Florida Daily Orthodox Scriptures for Kids Studios. We have episode 470. Hey, Svetlana, what's our chapter?
1: Matthew chapter 2.
2: And the verses?
1: Verses 19 through 23.
2: Awesome. Let's get started.
1: Now, when Herod was dead, behold, an angel of the Lord appeared in a dream to Joseph in Egypt, saying, Arise, take the young child and his mother, and go to the land of Israel, for those who sought the young child's life are dead. Then he arose, took the young child and his mother, and came into the land of Israel. But when he heard that Archelaus was reigning over Judea instead of his father Herod, he was afraid to go there. And being warned by God in a dream, he turned aside into the region of Galilee. And he came and dwelt in a city called Nazareth, that it might be fulfilled which was spoken by the prophets. He shall be called a Nazarene.
0: Thank you, Svetlana. And thanks for finishing the chapter. Nice job.
2: So now Joseph learns in a dream that Herod has died, and he feels it's safe for Mary and Jesus to move back home. And they end up in Nazareth. That's where Jesus will grow up. He was born in Bethlehem, but he grows up in Nazareth. He was a little boy there when he was Gabriella's age. That's where he was living. He lived with Mary, his mother, and Joseph, who protected them both. He played with others and had friends. He was a little boy who grew into a man. And we will hear more about that in our next episodes. I'm Father Alexis, and remember, Christ is in our midst.
1: He is and never shall be.
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1: Welcome to the Daily Orthodox Scriptures. I'm Father Alexis, and we are reading through the Scriptures each day of the year using the Orthodox Study Bible. Our readings today will be from Hosea chapters 6 and 7, Psalm 84, Proverbs chapter 17, verses 26 through 30, and Colossians chapter 1. We continue in the prophecy of Hosea and hear a foretelling of the resurrection of Christ and ours as well, all in the general call for us to return to the Lord. And we also begin a new book today, St. Paul's letter to the Colossians. This letter was probably written while Paul was imprisoned in Rome. The situation in this Christian community is that they had started in the faith, but had fallen into Gnosticism. Gnosticism is a belief system in which there are secret and hidden pieces of knowledge that only a few select people are privileged to know. This special knowledge is believed to be given through special rituals and ascetic practices. Although Christianity certainly has ascetic practices, its purpose is to gain self-control and to not be controlled by the fleshly passions. These Gnostic practices were meant to give secret knowledge, and they believe that salvation came from that knowledge. For Christianity, on the other hand, there was no secret knowledge. It's about Jesus, the Son of God, who died and rose again. And Christians proclaim that everywhere. There are no secrets in Christianity, and certainly no secret knowledge. This is what Paul is dealing with in the community. The letter is rather short, 4 chapters, and we will soon see what Paul is concerned with. But we will begin with Hosea, then Psalms, Proverbs, and then Colossians. Let's begin. Hosea, chapters 6 and 7. In their affliction they will seek me early, saying, "Let us go and return to the Lord our God, for he has grasped and will heal us. He will smite and plug the wound with lint. After 2 days he will heal us. In the third day we shall rise and live before him. Let us know, let us pursue, that we might know the Lord. We shall find him ready as the daybreak, and he will come to us as the early and latter rain to the earth. What shall I do to you, O Ephraim? What shall I do to you, O Judah? Your mercy is as a morning cloud, and as the early dew that goes away. Therefore I have cut off your prophets, I have slain them with the words of my mouth, and my judgment shall go forth as the light. For I desire mercy and not sacrifice, and the knowledge of God more than whole burnt offerings. But they are as a man who transgresses the covenant. There they despised me. Gilead is a city working vanity with troubling water. Your strength is that of a pirate. The priests have hidden the way. They have murdered the people of Shechem, for they have done lawlessness. In the house of Israel I have seen horrible things. There is fornication in Ephraim. Israel and Judah are defiled. Begin to harvest for yourself when I return the captives of my people. When I have healed Israel, then shall the wrongdoing of Ephraim and the evil of Samaria be revealed. For they have worked falsehood. A thief shall come into them, even a robber taking spoil in his way, that they may sing together as men singing in their heart. I remember all their evils. Now their own counsels have encircled them. They were before my face. They gladdened kings with their evils and princes with their lies. They are all adulterers, like an oven heated for cooking, burning with a flame during the kneading of the dough until it is leavened. In the days of our kings, the princes began to be inflamed with wine. He stretched out his hand with pestilent fellows. Wherefore their hearts are inflamed like an oven while they were falling down all the night. Ephraim is satisfied with sleep. The morning is come. He is burnt up like a flame of fire. They are all heated like an oven and have devoured their judges. All their kings are fallen. There was not among them one that called upon me. Ephraim is mixed among his peoples. Ephraim became a cake not turned. Strangers devoured his strength, and he knew it not. Gray hairs came upon him, and he knew it not. The pride of Israel shall be humbled before his face. Yet they have not returned to the Lord their God, neither have they diligently sought him in spite of all this. Ephraim was like a silly dove not having a heart. He called to Egypt, and they went to the Assyrians. Whenever they shall go, I will cast my net upon them. I will bring them down as the birds of the sky. I will chastise them through the news of their affliction. Woe to them, for they have turned away from me. They are cowards, for they have committed impious deeds against me. Yet I redeemed them, but they spoke falsehoods against me. Their hearts did not cry aloud to me, but they wailed upon their beds. They slashed themselves for oil and wine. They were chastised by me. I strengthened their arms, but they devised evils against me. They turned aside to nothing. They became as a stretched bow. Their princes shall fall by the sword. They will be despised in the land of Egypt because of their unrestrained tongue. Psalm 84. O Lord, you were pleased with your land. You turned back the captivity of Jacob. You forgave the transgressions of your people. You covered all their sins. You ended all your wrath. You turned from the wrath of your anger. Turn us, O God, of our salvation, and turn away your anger from us. Will you be angry with us forever? Or will you prolong your anger from generation to generation? O God, you will turn and give us life, and your people will be glad in you. Show us your mercy, O Lord,

Proverbs chapter 17, verses 26 through 30. The face of a wise man shows understanding, but the eyes of the man without discernment are upon the ends of the earth. A son without discernment is wrath to a father and grief to her who bore him. It is not good to punish a righteous man, nor is it holy to plot against righteous princes. He who refrains from uttering a harsh word is intelligent, and a long-suffering man has discernment. Wisdom shall be imputed to a man without understanding who asks for wisdom, and anyone who holds his peace will seem to have discernment. St. Paul's Letter to the Colossians, Chapter 1. Paul, an apostle of Jesus Christ by the will of God, and Timothy, our brother, to the saints and faithful brethren in Christ who are in Colossae, grace to you and peace from God our Father and the Lord Jesus Christ. We give thanks to the God and Father of our Lord Jesus Christ, praying always for you, since we heard of your faith in Christ Jesus and of your love for all the saints, because of the hope which is laid up for you in heaven, of which you heard before in the word of the truth of the gospel, which has come to you, as it is also in all the world, and is bringing forth fruit, as it is also among you since the day you heard and knew the grace of God in truth, as you also learned from Epaphras, our dear fellow servant, who is a faithful minister of Christ on your behalf, who also declared to us your love in the Spirit. For this reason we also, since the day we heard it, do not cease to pray for you, and to ask that you may be filled with the knowledge of His will in all wisdom and spiritual understanding, that you may walk worthy of the Lord, fully pleasing Him, being fruitful in every good work, and increasing in the knowledge of God, strengthened with all might according to His glorious power, for all patience and long-suffering with joy, giving thanks to the Father who has qualified us to be partakers of the inheritance of the saints in the light. He has delivered us from the power of darkness and conveyed us into the kingdom of the Son of His love, in whom we have redemption through His blood, the forgiveness of sins. He is the image of the invisible God, the firstborn over all creation. For by Him all things were created that are in heaven and that are on earth, visible and invisible, whether thrones or dominions or principalities or powers. All things were created through Him and for Him. And He is before all things, and in Him all things consist. And He is the head of the body, the church, who is the beginning, the firstborn from the dead, that in all things He may have the preeminence. For it pleased the Father that in Him all the fullness should dwell, and by Him to reconcile all things to Himself, by Him, whether things on earth or things in heaven, having made peace through the blood of His cross. And you, who once were alienated and enemies in your mind by wicked works, yet now He has reconciled in the body of His flesh through death, to present you holy and blameless and above reproach in His sight. If indeed you continue in the faith, grounded and steadfast, and are not moved away from the hope of the gospel which you heard, which was preached to every creature under heaven, of which I, Paul, became a minister, I now rejoice in my sufferings for you, and fill up in my flesh what is lacking in the afflictions of Christ for the sake of His body, which is the church, of which I became a minister according to the stewardship from God, which was given to me for you, to fulfill the word of God, the mystery which has been hidden from ages and from generations, but now has been revealed to His saints. To them God willed to make known what are the riches of the glory of this mystery among the Gentiles, which is Christ in you, the hope of glory. Him we preach, warning every man and teaching every man in all wisdom, that we may present

0: every man perfect in Christ Jesus. To this end I also labor, striving according to his working which works in me mightily. One of the false teachings of the Gnostics was that Jesus was one of many heavenly mediators for human beings. But Paul tells them that the fullness of God dwells in Jesus. He's not simply a mediator. He is the unity of the divine and human. It is in him, Jesus, that our fallen human state is reconciled to the divine creator. And because of this, there is no need for magical practices to open heaven for us. Jesus has already done it, and our attachment to him is our attachment to eternity. Paul emphasizes the death of Christ, which occurred because Jesus was not only fully God, but fully human also. His death shows us that only Jesus saves, because he has united the earthly and heavenly. One of the Gnostic teachings was that the angels save, but Paul is stressing that it is through the God made man. Only he can lift up man to God. Now we have many beautiful and mystical practices in the church, but we need to remember that they all point to Christ. The practices do not save us. They point us. They direct us to Christ. He is the one who lifts us from our fallen state to his divinity by his grace. And as we glorify him, we unite ourselves to him. And united to him, we are raised with him. I'm Father Alexis, and remember, Christ is in our midst.
1: 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This is Becoming a Healing Presence with Dr. Albert Rossi. In order to become a healing presence for others, we must first be healed ourselves through an active relationship with the great healer, Jesus Christ. Dr. Rossi is the resident clinical psychologist at St. Vladimir's Seminary.
2: This morning, I'd like to make a podcast on a purposeful life. As always, I'm doing this for myself, and perhaps there's a little bit for you. And I am making this as a function of two conversations I had with a dear friend of mine who is the choir director at St. Vladimir's Seminary. The first conversation we had was on Palm Sunday. We were chatting, and he said to me, "This upcoming week is the hardest week of the year for me." And I knew exactly what he was talking about. That Holy Week upcoming include, at St. Vladimir's, we do it robustly. So Monday, Tuesday, Wednesday, we have the hours in the morning and the bridegroom mass set in the evening. Thursday is a wonderful hours with the Divine Liturgy and then a festive meal afterwards, commemorating the last meal of the Lord with his apostles. Then in the evening, we have the reading of all 12 Gospels. Friday, of course, hours in the morning, 2 o'clock. In the afternoon, burial service. Evening service, of course. Then on Saturday, we have the full hours, Divine Liturgy. Then midnight, Saturday, midnight, Sunday, midnight, Saturday, midnight, is the actual Divine Liturgy and Procession of Pascha, which goes for a couple of hours. Beautiful, beautiful, beautiful. Sunday, noon vespers by an all-afternoon picnic. So it is a full day, certainly for the choir director. And I said to him on Pascha, we were just chatting, and he said, I said, how you doing? He said, well, fully, totally exhausted, but I feel good. Then we had a little discussion about purposeful life, all his directing of the choir, bring the best out of the choir. Sometimes we had a small portion done with male choir only, sometimes with a small portion female choir only, and most of it was male and female choir together. Just the actual movement of his arms for all that length of time could be exhausting. But we did, he and I did agree that it was really with a purpose, and we knew what the purpose was. And right now I will play just a little bit of the music from Pascha, as directed by my friend. I'm tempted to play Christ is Risen. I have a number of recordings I have of that, but I'm not. I'm going to play just a short, different musical piece highlighting the word enlightened. Here's that song.

0: So that song helps us be a little more enlightened as we can with this purpose. So the title of this is Purposeful Life, and I'm highlighting a very clear purpose, leading a choir and being present at so many wonderful services of St. Vladimir Seminary. But by contrast, I will also highlight the comments of Brother Lawrence, known in so many circles for being such a holy man and giving us so many insights. Brother Lawrence was a hefty man, some say quite overweight, and clumsy, according to many, but very, very saintly and quiet. And yes, the first part of this podcast was about very important pieces. Brother Lawrence says, quote, "And it is not necessary to have great things to do. I turn my little omelet in the pan for the love of God," end quote. He was the cook in the order and found sanctity in the cooking. Another quote, "It is enough for me to pick up a straw from the ground for the love of God," end quote. Mm-hmm. Brother Lawrence showing us it's by the little wee things in life also that has purpose. And this is the last quote I'll have from Brother Lawrence. Quote, "The most holy and necessary practice in our spiritual life is the presence of God. And that means finding constant pleasure in his divine company, speaking humbly and lovingly with him in all seasons at every moment, without limiting the conversation in any way." Mm-hmm. And another quote from Brother Lawrence. "He does not ask much of us, merely a thought of him from time to time, a little act of adoration, sometimes to ask for his grace, sometimes to offer him your sufferings, at other times to thank him for graces, past and present, he has bestowed on us. In the midst of our troubles, to take solace in him as often as we can. Lift up our hearts to him during meals and in company, at least a little remembrance will always be the most pleasing to him. One need not cry out very loudly. He is nearer to us than we think," end quote from Brother Lawrence. So we're finding purpose then in all things. Mm-hmm. Purposeful life. And here's a quote from 1 Thessalonians 5, quote, "Rejoice always, pray continually, give thanks in all circumstances, for this is the will of God for you in Christ Jesus." Mm-hmm. So I would say in its most humble, simple form for me, what's necessary is an awareness of the present moment and Jesus. Mm-hmm. Now, granted, that's very clear, very simple, and very, very difficult to do. Okay, but I would say that that's where I would like to go. That's as far as I can go with these little thoughts, the purposeful life, because it is a life in Christ. And with that, I will stop and say for Ancient Faith Radio, this is Dr. Albert Rossi, asking myself and yourself to support Ancient Faith Radio with our prayers and with our finances.
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1: Mark 8:34-9:1. The Lord said, "If anyone would come after me, let him deny himself and take up his cross and follow me. For whoever would save his life will lose it, and whoever loses his life for my sake and the gospel's will save it. For what does it profit a man to gain the whole world and forfeit his soul? For what can a man give in return for his soul? For whoever is ashamed of me and my words in this adulterous and sinful generation, of him will the Son of Man also be ashamed when he comes in the glory of his Father with the holy angels." And Jesus said to them, "Truly, I say to you, there are some standing here who will not taste death before they see the kingdom of God come with power."
2: Glory to thee, O Lord, glory to thee.
1: Here are some questions about the gospel reading. Who gives you life? Can you give yourself life? What do you think this gospel means when it says, "What can they give in return for their life?" Can we give God anything that is equal to the gifts He gives us? What does that tell us about God? About us? What gift does God ask us to give Him in this gospel? How can you give God that gift this week?
0: Let us attend. 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
4: Hello. I'm Deacon Seraphim Richard Rowland, and this is How to Be an Orthodox Christian. So of all the podcasts that I've ever done, this is the one that I'm the most afraid of. This is the one that I'm the most nervous about. It is very simply because the task of teaching you how to be an Orthodox Christian is a daunting one. It bears the weight of a great deal of responsibility before God, a responsibility that I will have to bear for the things that I say, and for whether or not I can actually model in my own life the things which I teach to catechumens and inquirers. So, let us begin with God's help in the name of the Father, and of the Son, and of the Holy Spirit. In this first introductory episode, I want to be very clear about what this podcast is and what it is not. So there are a lot of people out there on the internet who are in some way or other setting themselves up to teach the Orthodox faith. And those people will tell you that their version of what they're teaching is the Orthodox faith. Whatever you're running into out there in the real world, in a real parish, your priest, it isn't the real Orthodox faith, right? Because maybe that person is, those people are too conservative or too liberal or too this or too that. So I want to be very, very clear, first of all, about what I am doing and what I'm not doing, what I can say and what I cannot say. So I've been asked to and blessed to take the catechetical teachings of my parish, St. Seraphim Orthodox Cathedral in Dallas, Texas, and to the best of my ability to turn them into a series of videos and related materials, handouts and bibliographies and so on. Whenever we provide those, you can find them down, links to them down here in the YouTube description. And to do this for the use and the benefit of Orthodox parishes around the world and for people who are interested in becoming Orthodox Christians, who want to learn more about the faith or who want to go deeper into the faith that they've already received. But the title of this series is somewhat misleading because this is not catechism. It's not catechism because you cannot be catechized by the internet. I'll say it one more time for those of you in the back. You cannot be catechized by the internet. Catechesis is something that is done face-to-face, person-to-person. It's something that has to be done within the context of an Orthodox parish with an Orthodox priest or somebody else that's been authorized to teach catechism, ultimately under the authority and blessing of an Orthodox bishop. And what this means is that the place you are going to be catechized, or the place you're going to learn the Orthodox faith, is in your parish with your priest, or with someone who is assigned, he has assigned the task of teaching you. And what all of this means is this. If you hear one thing from me in this video, and then you go to your priest and you hear somebody else, something else from your priest, or he says, no, Deacon Seraphim is wrong, I disagree with him, listen to him and not to me. I'm never going to argue with your priest. I'm never going to enter into a disputation with the pastor that God has set over you, because he is the person who, on the last judgment, when we all stand before Christ to give an account of the works done in the body, he will have to give an account for your soul before God. He's your pastor. I'm not. Now, that being said, a lot of our parishes have been experiencing a massive surge in the number of catechumens and inquirers. And what this means is that many of our parishes, especially smaller parishes, parishes that maybe only have one priest or do not have a deacon or a catechist who can undertake the work of teaching, are being overtaxed. They have not yet had time to develop a catechetical program like what we have going on at St. Seraphim, where we're able to actually offer catechesis year-round because we have multiple teachers, both clergy and laity, overseen by the clergy, which means that we're able to offer about 50 classes a year and kind of a constant round of classes that never stops. So the goal of what we're doing here on how to be an Orthodox Christian is to offer something that will hopefully help those parishes that are not yet able to do this, to supplement their work with catechetical material that is solid, that is grounded in the real life of the church and in the experience of the church, and that ultimately comes out of a pastoral context, but it is not, let me repeat, a substitute for actual pastoral care. Now, I also want to be very clear about something else that will be different about my approach in this series. There are a lot of things out there that are done under the name of catechesis on the internet, which are really apologetics. And there is nothing wrong with apologetics. Apologetics plays a very important role in the church. A lot of our great saints, a lot of our great theological treatises came out of the context of apologetics. But apologetics and catechesis are two very different things. So a catechumen is just a Greek word meaning someone who's being instructed. And if we look at the shape of catechesis in the early church, we see that those who were being instructed were being instructed first and foremost in the life they were expected to live as Christians. So this is the most important thing that I want to say in this video. Christianity, Orthodox Christianity, is a life. It is a life lived out in the nave of your church. It is a life lived out before your icon corner. It is a life lived out at the birth of your children and beside the deathbeds of your loved ones. It is a life lived out at a wedding. It's a life lived out at your own deathbed as you make a good confession, as you receive communion, your traveling money for the passage into the next life, as sometimes it was referred to in the early church. And it is a life lived out as you stand before the dread judgment seat of Christ and give an account for what you have done with the life that he has given you. All of that is what Orthodox Christianity is. And though I know most of us live much of our lives online now, I cannot stress enough that it is not a life you live on the internet. The internet is part of our lives, of course, for good or for ill. If you're watching this video, the internet is a part of your life. But there's a kind of enchantment, a kind of seduction about this tiny little screen you're watching me on right now, because the Western mind thinks of information as being the most important thing. So since you can access so much information from this little screen, because it lets you see so many things, kind of dupes you into thinking that the entire world, everything you can really experience, is actually in here in this screen. But this is not the Orthodox Church. The Orthodox Church is out there, outside your screen. It's in your parish. It's in your family. It's in your community. And this is really important to understand, because otherwise what will happen is you will get all of your kind of, let's say, like pastoral care, or all of your formation as a Christian will come from this little screen. And then the parish that you actually go to, well, you don't like the people there. They're not into the same stuff that you're into. They don't watch the same videos you do. Life is messy with real people. And so then the parish you go to actually just kind of becomes like a dispenser. You go there to get the sacraments, but your real life, your real friends are online. And this is what we want to avoid. So the first thing that I want to do, and this is what we're going to be covering for the first several episodes of this podcast, is to introduce you to how we live that life. That life is described by our Lord in the Gospels. That life is further demonstrated through the lives of the saints, who show us the amazingly varied, the amazingly different, and yet also the amazingly cohesive ways in which the Christian life can be lived out in different times and in different contexts. When we talk about a saint in the Orthodox Church, what we really mean is someone whose life has become totally transparent to Jesus Christ. And it turns out that there are a lot of ways to do this. You can do it as a monk or a nun in the desert. You can do it as a mother or father raising up godly children. You can do it as a person living a celibate and a chaste life, serving the church with your time and resources, as, for instance, the Apostle Paul describes. You can also do it as a member of the clergy, as a priest or a deacon or a bishop. But you can also do it as one of the small, hidden people of the world. Somebody who shows up to your parish, who takes care of coffee hour, who brings flowers, who cleans the church. These are all different ways that you can become totally transparent to Jesus Christ, who, it's always worth reminding ourselves, took upon himself the form of a servant. And so we've had saints who were emperors. We've had saints who were married men and women. We've had saints who were clergy. We've had saints who were lay people. And of course, the paradigmatic saint, the main template for the saint, is the martyr. The word martyr means the one who bears witness. And in this case, it's the one who bears witness to Christ. By the way, this word is used in the scriptures of Christ himself, because Christ came first and foremost to bear witness to the Father, to who he is and to whom the Father is. And the martyrs who came after him, beginning with the proto-martyr Stephen, I have an icon of him over here, just out of frame, in the book of Acts, he continued to bear witness to who Christ is, to who his Father is, and to what his work is. That is, what he has done in rescuing the human race from sin and death and the devil, all the ancient enemies who have enslaved and oppressed mankind. Now, the very first people that the church venerated as saints were the martyrs. But in the centuries that followed, the church came to understand that other kinds of lives could also become martyrdom, let's say, by proxy, by association. In the Celtic Church of the ancient British Isles, if you want to know more about that, you can check out another podcast that I have called The Great Rood Screen, R-O-O-D, The Great Rood Screen. There'll be a link to that below. It's all about the Celtic Church of the ancient British Isles. They had this idea that there were three kinds of martyrdom. The red martyrdom, in which you are baptized in your own blood. That's what most of us think of when we think about martyrs. The green martyrdom, in which you live out an ascetic life, the life of a hermit or a monastic, in which you totally renounce the world for the sake of the world. And then the white martyrdom, of a chaste life lived out in a family. And actually, these are all family lives. Even a monastery, you know, is, of course, a family. All of these are still the ways that we seek martyrdom today. that is, the ways that we seek to bear witness to Christ in the world. Not all of us are called to have our heads cut off by the Roman emperor. Not all of us are called to be monastics. Not all of us are called to be married, but we are all called to bear witness to Christ in the context in which God has placed us. Now, why am I talking about all of this in an introductory video about catechesis? Because when we speak of the life of an Orthodox Christian, when we speak of Orthodox Christianity as a life, it must always be with martyrdom in mind. The way that the early Christians really bore witness to the world around them was first, and we know this because the Romans wrote and talked about the things that really impressed them about the early Christians. The way that the early Christians bore witness was first of all through their chastity, through their purity from sexual and other kinds of immorality. Secondly, through their mercy, their love for the poor and the sick and the suffering, and their willingness to identify with them, even at the cost of their own lives and the sacrifice of their own comfort, as in, for instance, some of the great plagues of the first few centuries. And third, of course, by their willingness to die for Christ. But when a Christian dies for Christ, it's a very different thing than when other people, maybe other religions, die for their causes. And the Romans already had a very strong sense, dulce et decorum est pro patria mori, right? It is sweet and fitting to die for one's country. There are other religions today that still have a sense of martyrdom, a sense that there are things worth dying for. But what is very distinctive about Christianity is this. For the ancient Romans, as for some contemporary religions today, the way you die for your country or for your cause is by committing a great act of violence, either upon yourself or upon your enemies. Christians don't blow themselves up. We allow ourselves to be blown up, as has recently happened in some of our churches in Syria. We are given, St. Paul says, every day as sheep to the slaughter, and we do this for the sake of Christ. So there is something very different about the quality of Christian martyrdom and Christian suffering. So there are different ways to talk about the goal of Orthodox catechesis. I have said in the past that one goal of catechesis should be to prevent apostasy, that by the time somebody goes through a period of catechesis, they should be so well grounded in the faith that it would be absolutely unthinkable that they would abandon it. But another way to express this would be to say that the goal of Orthodox catechesis is to make martyrs, to prepare you for your martyrdom in whatever form that ends up taking. As part of this, the early Christians, when they catechized someone, did not begin with the dogma of the Trinity or with the mysteries of the Eucharist and of baptism. Certainly those tend to be the places where we start today, because until recent years, many people coming into the church were coming from some other kind of Christian background. And you could basically assume that Christian morality was more or less of a given. And that has meant that a lot of catechesis has actually taken the shape of apologetics as we try to answer certain polemical issues that people have with Orthodoxy because of the faith tradition they came from before, and they have to work through those before they're ready to be received into the faith. But this is simply not the case anymore. We have many people coming into the church with very little prior Christian formation. So it falls to us to begin to do what the early church did, to begin with the moral life. What does it look like to live a life that is chaste? What does it look like to have a proper understanding of what it means to be a human being transformed by the light of Christ, which is really what we're talking about when we talk about morality? So we're going to begin with how Christ describes the Christian life in Matthew chapter 6, which is prayer, fasting, and works of mercy or almsgiving. From there, we will move into the moral teaching of the church, how we should conduct ourselves in a life that has been transformed by Christ. And from there, we will move into the questions of history, the holy mysteries, and ultimately the dogmatic teaching of the church about who God is and how he has accomplished our salvation. And actually, one of the really interesting things that you will learn about Orthodoxy is that Orthodox Christians do not, or really should not, speak of God in the abstract. God is Trinity. In our services, we never sing about God just God without, you know, in the abstract, like the God of the philosophers is just the highest good or something like this. We always sing about the Holy Trinity or about a person of the Holy Trinity, Father, Son, and Holy Spirit. So we're going to learn who God is, how we know who God is, and how the Orthodox Church has answered that question against some of the great heresies that have arisen over the centuries and which still crop up now and then in our present day. From there, we'll move on to the question of who Christ is, what man is, what it means to be a human being, because if we can answer these questions, then we will find that everything that is plaguing us, everything that we're struggling with today, everything that's really plaguing us in dealing with the culture around us today, all of these questions can actually be answered in light of this teaching about who God is and what man is. So that's the goal of this series. It's going to run about a year. We teach about 50 catechumen classes at the cathedral per year where I serve. So what I want to give you is about 50 lessons on how to be an Orthodox Christian. There will be videos. I'm going to try to also provide handouts and printed materials that could be used in the context of a class in your own parish. It's my hope that this will be an offering. It's my hope that this will be an encouragement to everyone who uses it to the glory of God, Father, Son, and Holy Spirit. Amen.
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1: Christ is in our midst. This is Father Noah Buscelli, spiritual father for St. Raphael School, an online Orthodox school founded with the blessing of Bishop Thomas by Father Porphyrius, a lifelong educator who became a monk. 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
3: Healing the unresolved, putting the past in the past. Father Joshua McCool guides those who have suffered painful experiences and continue to live in shame and isolation as a result of these hardships. Father Joshua is the author of Healing Your Wounded Soul, Growing from Pain to Peace, and also Healing Work, Giving Humanity a Second Chance, both published by Ancient Faith Publishing. And is also a licensed counselor in the state of Pennsylvania. Here he is with today's program.
4: Hello, listeners, and welcome back to another episode of Healing the Unresolved, Putting the Past in the Past. So recently, you know, I've encountered a number of people who reported just feeling off. You know, and that certainly that's all of us sometimes. Sometimes we just feel off, right? And this was a reminder that, you know, really everyone struggles, at least at times, and it's not always due to some trauma or some past unresolved experience or event. You know, our present life alone can often be the culprit. And let's face it, our lives today, with how loaded they are, you know, with content, you know, there's just so much content to our lives these days. And responsibilities and tasks, it's at such a pace and volume that it can easily overwhelm anybody, no matter how healthy or strong they are. And so certainly this is relevant to all, but to those who are actively engaged in the ascetical activity of the healing work, it is also relevant because it's also a reminder to not overshoot. That is, you know, sometimes when we experience a new wave of struggle or if some new struggle sets in, we might immediately think, what did I miss? And overlook the present. You know, we start scouring the past again, thinking that somehow we didn't resolve some past issue. And so we can get so accustomed to focusing on the past that we forget we are still affected by the present, you know, just like everyone else is. And so we have to remember to look under that proverbial stone of the present. And so we leave no stone of time unturned. We look under the stone of the past, of the present, and even of the future. Because sometimes, of course, there might be worries of the future that are weighing on us that we might not be acknowledging. But back to the present. And, our struggles. The present, you know, our struggles in the present can often be on a continuum, you know, like a spectrum, if you will. Sometimes they're just, you know, very mild and fleeting. And then at the other end of the continuum, they can be continuously worsening and causing impairment, right? And I think one of the best starting points to troubleshooting a time of struggle is to start with the acknowledgement and the admission that, quote, I am not okay. Because until we admit that, we're not going anywhere. You know, and it's really funny, just allowing ourselves to say that brings relief. And why is that? Because it's humble, because it fills our soul with humility. It's a good dose or shot of humility, if you will. And humility opens the doors for us to the next step. And, you know, I know some time ago in our society, there was that catchy phrase, it's okay not to be okay. And I know it was being used in certain ways or movements, and that's not what I'm referring to here. But inevitably, the phrase itself has a lot of meaning. Okay, we have to be able to acknowledge when we are not okay. Okay, and so, you know, because now that I said that, I know I will be okay, right? And that's the great irony, right? And so what that looks like is to be able, and this is what the experience is exactly, to be able to say, it's very liberating, I'm not okay right now. Something's going on. But now that I said that, I know I will be okay. But until we come to that point of saying I'm not okay, we will never have that hope or belief that I will be okay, because we're on the run. We're engaged in denial and on this exhausting run away from the truth, you know? And certainly, you know, we all do that all the time. We've all been there at different times in our life. And so there's great significance to allowing that initial acknowledgement that we are not okay, you know? And it's ironic, for if we don't acknowledge it, guess what? We won't be okay. There, at some point, there will be a break or a rupture in some form or another in our life. And also, you know, acknowledging it opens the door to self-compassion. And also, of course, it goes the other way around. Self-compassion opens the door to us being able to say, you know, I don't think I'm okay right now, right? So after acknowledging that, you know, that we're human, right? Then we can start being productive and identify the problem. You know, the present life events often carry hidden meanings for us, right? Things are not often what they seem. We are always, you know, assigning meanings or appraisals. You know, cognitive behavior therapy, we would call them appraisals. We're always assigning meanings to things. And we often assign big meanings to little things. And sometimes we assign too little of meaning to big things, right? Things like events, people, words, interactions, etc. And each meaning or appraisal brings either peace or distress. And so we can see, you know, why this is kind of really important, right? And so maybe one helpful activity is to sit and write a list of all the events and experiences in our life over the past month or so. And as we look at the list, which emotionally kind of jump out at us, so to speak, right? Are there any that pack more meaning than we realize? You know, our present modern life often is like a taskmaster at our back, driving us to keep moving. Don't process, just keep moving and accumulating more life experiences. It's really toxic, actually. And so, you know, back to that original question, are there any things on that list that pack more meaning than we realize? Any that we moved off of too quickly, you know, that we, you know, or that we announced we were over when in fact we were not over it? You know, we have to rule this out, because sometimes a present unpleasant event might have made us feel like we did during a past difficult event. And until we acknowledge it, it's going to continue to bother us, you know? And that's why when it comes to these things, we can run, but we can't hide. And let's be honest, in our American society today, people are very good at running. And we think we're hiding, but we're not hiding, because the chase never ends. You see, the mind knows. We can't hide from ourselves. We can't hide from our minds. We think we can, but, and so we engage in this constant run from the truth that maybe we're not okay, that we're really stressed out, and that we need an intervention of some kind in our life, right? So we can run from these things, as the old adage goes, but we can't hide. And so if indeed a present event maybe made us feel like something like a past event did, you know, this has to be identified and processed. And so we have to identify it, talk about it, you know, understand it. That's what processing means. And take any corrective action. So if there are any to take, there might not be any corrective action. You know, if it was just a once and done event that was unpleasant that we had to endure, then we might not need to take corrective actions. But if it is something recurrent that's going to show up on our schedule again, we might need to take some corrective action. But also letting someone know that we aren't okay. You know, maybe share it with our spouse, a friend, our spiritual father, whoever it might be. Again, even that's a source of humility. It's very liberating, right? And also, sometimes we might need to reduce our schedule to find that pace of life that works best for us. Pride tells us to do as much as we can, to be as productive as we can. We should be productive. But sometimes pride makes us do too much and forces us to try to prove too much, to stay important. You know, that whole self-importance thing. If I'm not busy, then I'm not important. And we have to watch out for that temptation. But often, you know, we have to rebalance our lives, to step back, pause, regroup, reorganize, engage in some self-care, then, you know, get support as well. And then once that's done, then we re-engage life with the new data and experience we had gained. And also, you know, being reminded that we have a choice, that we have choices helps. We are adults and God gave us free will, and we need to exercise that free will. And, you know, it never ceases to amaze me, you know, I observe people all the time. And sometimes I think to myself, do they not know that they have a choice? Do they not know that they are not just helpless automatons that go through life, you know, who just have to accept everything that's forced upon them? We say yes to things, but sometimes we have to say no to things. And I think many people didn't get that memo, that there are certain things we don't have to do, right? And that we have to use our free will towards dignity. You know, it's very undignified when life gets us on our heels and we're living life in a very reactive state. It's not good for our dignity, and it's not good for our salvation, right? Because if we don't use our free will towards dignity, guess what? We might become dark, bitter, sour, and resentful people, and that's not going to help towards our salvation, right? And so we have to use that gift of free will that God has given us. It's very empowering. God wants us to be empowered and to use our free will to what is well-pleasing to Him, not well-pleasing to the world. And sometimes we confuse the two, right? We learn from these experiences. We don't beat ourselves up and we say, you know, next time I'm going to do it differently, right? I mean, it may look like me saying, I have to give up this activity, right? And confront maybe the pride that comes with that. And finally, remember this quote, I will never be okay if I can't ever acknowledge that I'm not okay. I'm going to repeat that again. I will never really be okay if I can't ever acknowledge that I'm not okay, right? And just in closing, denial is a terrible companion to live with. You know, it causes stress to build up in our bodies. It traps it within us. And it even can keep us up at night, right? Denial turns us into a dishonest person, for we become dishonest to ourselves, to God, and to others, because denial is a form of dishonesty. And I think we have to be reminded of that. And so we have to be honest with ourselves, right? And so we'll conclude there. To everyone out there, certainly next week, we'll get back to answering some questions. To everyone out there, have a blessed weekend.
3: Healing the Unresolved. Putting the past in the past with Father Joshua McCool. Father Joshua is the Dean of St. George Cathedral in Pittsburgh, Pennsylvania, and a licensed counselor. 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That is askfrjoshua@ancientfaith.com. 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

0: Welcome to Paradise and Utopia with Archpriest John Strickland, Orthodox Reflections on the Rise and Fall of Christendom. Father John is a professor of history at St. Catherine Orthodox College in San Diego, California, the priest at St. Elizabeth the New Martyr Church in Paulsboro, Washington, and the author of The Making of Holy Russia, published by Holy Trinity Publications. Here he is with today's episode.
1: Welcome back to this reflection on continuity and catastrophe in the Old Christendom. In the previous episode of this reflection, I talked about what I called the second triumph of Orthodoxy in 14th century Byzantium, when conciliar decisions affirmed and vindicated St. Gregory Palamas and the Hesychasts. In this episode of the reflection, I would like to bring attention to hesychasm and its long-term impact on the destiny of Eastern Christendom. But before I get to that topic, I want to bring attention to the fact that Ancient Faith Radio has now broadened its ministries online to include a video edition of some podcasts. And because this particular reflection on hesychasm will deal with and discuss iconography, I have an episode available on Ancient Faith Radio's video edition under Paradise and Utopia that can be watched to accompany this particular episode, and in fact all of those that make up this reflection. In the future, I'll be making more use of this new wonderful opportunity on Ancient Faith Radio by providing additional episodes when my narrative or story about the history of the rise and fall of Christendom brings attention to the role played by the visual arts. And so here, as I will be talking about iconography, I encourage my listeners to become viewers and to go to Ancient Faith Radio's video edition page to find Paradise and Utopia and its presence there for this particular episode and others that are on the way. When we come to things and movements, events such as the Renaissance, the Enlightenment, and many other things that are up ahead that will be part of the story of the rise and fall of Christendom through visual images. But let me turn back now to what this audio episode will address, and that is hesychasm and the destiny of Eastern Christendom. And I'd like to start by speaking about how hesychasm, in the decades and centuries after the second triumph of Orthodoxy of the 14th century concerning the vindication of St. Gregory Palamas and the Hesychasts, how hesychasm continued to provide Eastern Christendom with a strong defense against intellectual developments coming from the West, from the new Christendom of the West, which I already described in the previous reflection, reflection number 16 of this podcast. First of all, let me bring attention to the fact that in the West, during the so-called High Middle Ages there, scholasticism was a new development in theology. And by the 14th and 15th centuries, it represented a real challenge to the patristically minded theology of Eastern Christendom. We might call this advanced scholasticism because by the 1300s and going into the 1400s, the 15th century, the time of the Hesychast movement, scholasticism had already spawned a development called nominalism, which was in some ways a break from the very ambitious project of Thomas Aquinas and other scholastics to provide a comprehensive summation of Christian theology through works called Summas. And this new development, nominalism, was in some ways a break from the scholastic tradition, but it maintained its highly rationalistic approach to theology. And so it really also can be considered a kind of form of advanced scholasticism. And hesychasm provided a defense in Eastern Christendom against this new development, a development which would profoundly affect and alter Western theology and with it Western Christianity in the centuries ahead. Let me quote to you here a kind of account, a reflection on the impact of scholasticism in the West by a scholar named Chenu, quoted by Aristides Papadakis in his book, The Christian East and the Rise of the Papacy, a book which I've quoted repeatedly in this podcast in the past. And what Chenu said was that the spirit of scholasticism, found especially in the work, The Theology of Abelard, a kind of negative theology where challenges were self-consciously addressed,

beyond passive acceptance of them was suggested. Each of the fathers was situated, delimited, and characterized with the effect of making his authority only relative. Well, this new spirit of negative theology in the West was never very influential in the East, and this was due in part to the strength and vitality of hesychasm there. That's not to say that within Byzantium there were not theologians who were drawn toward advanced scholasticism. There were many Thomists, as a matter of fact. And what's interesting is that these Thomists of the 13th century, the 14th century, were largely unable to advance their program to assimilate the new theology of contemporary Western Christendom. There had already been a kind of precedent in the East, in Byzantium, against adopting a highly rationalistic theology. Uses of syllogisms and logic in theology had been criticized in the case of the 11th century intellectual John Italus. And he was actually put on trial in Byzantium because of his very bold efforts to appropriate syllogisms and logic and other forms of rationalistic thinking and method in approaching theology, and was chastised for it. But in the 14th century itself, the effort to bring Thomism, the theology of Thomas Aquinas, to the East was still a tendency among some theologians. In fact, there was a translation project of a pair of brothers, the Sidonese brothers, in Byzantium during the very time of Gregory Palamas. Nevertheless, they went really nowhere, and their efforts to bring Thomism and scholasticism to Byzantium were thwarted by the strength of Gregory Palamas's teaching and that of the hesychasts generally. And so there was a kind of permanent defeat of the anti-hesychasts following, as we know, the Council of 1351. And in the wake of that defeat, Thomism and advanced scholasticism generally really had no future in Byzantium or beyond. And so orthodoxy's patristic tendency was defended by hesychasm in late Byzantium and even in post-Byzantine theology. This has led in some cases to the charge that Byzantine theology became, and orthodox theology thereafter has become, excessively conservative and even reactionary against new ideas. But this was certainly how the Byzantine contemporaries viewed theology, that it was something to be directed toward the fathers and not by appropriating Western logical and even rationalistic methods. The second way that we can see how hesychasm provided a defense of the old Christendom against new intellectual developments from the new Christendom of the West was in the area of what we can call incipient humanism. Humanism, of course, would become the main intellectual feature of the Italian Renaissance and beyond, through the Enlightenment and the Romantic Age and the Age of Science all the way through the 19th century, and in many ways through the 20th century in Western post-Christian Christendom. Humanism was not yet in full force by the 14th century, but it was beginning to emerge out of the intellectual life of many in the West, especially those in Italy. And it is an awfully remarkable irony that Barlaam, the anti-hesychastic theologian who challenged not only the hesychasts but directly Gregory Palamas and was defeated in the synodal decisions in Byzantium in the 14th century, returned to the West, apostatized from orthodoxy, converted to Roman Catholicism, and then began teaching

teaching the Greek language to Petrarch. And Petrarch is known as the father of modern humanism by many accounts. Petrarch lived in the middle of the 14th century, just when the Hesychastic controversy was settled in Byzantium, and in defeat, Barlaam returns as an apostate from the Orthodox faith and begins a communication with Petrarch, and Petrarch will go on to be the father of modern humanism. And Barlaam's contribution to all of this was not only to speak with Petrarch and perhaps inspire some of his growing convictions about the humanistic and largely secular project, but to actually teach him the Greek language, something that was not very successful, but which is extremely interesting. So there were efforts in Byzantium itself, however, or rather to bring humanism more and more into the intellectual life of late Byzantium. And we can find this again as a kind of a legacy of that controversy surrounding John Italus from way back in the 11th century. Because in addition to being criticized for trying to introduce logic and syllogisms into theology in Byzantium, John Italus back at that time had been condemned for his preference for pagan philosophers, such as Aristotle and Plato, over the Christian fathers, such as Basil the Great and Gregory the Theologian and Gregory of Nyssa and others like Maximus the Confessor. Well, more contemporary with our time was the case of the remarkable figure named Pletho. Pletho lived and was a contemporary of St. Mark of Ephesus in the early 15th century. And what Pletho does is he actually secretly comes to renounce Christianity altogether and to embrace pagan gods and calls for a restoration of the classical Greek pagan religion just on the eve of the collapse of Constantinople. Well, Pletho was a brilliant intellectual, a teacher of many of the intellectual figures of Byzantium just before the collapse in the 15th century. And the fact that he turned to actual paganism itself and renounced, or at least appears from the documents we have renounced Christianity is extraordinary, very extraordinary. By no means typical, though. He really was an outcast for his actions here. But it shows a real attraction by some in late Byzantium to find consolation in the distant Greek classical pagan past, as the empire, the universal Roman Empire of Byzantium, dissolves and leaves nothing behind but a Greek nation and a memory of a glorious Greek national past. Well, hesychasm even more, with the influence of humanism, defended Byzantium and the Eastern Christendom against this humanistic tendency, this incipient humanism. Orthodoxy provided an enduring resistance to any vision of man, such as humanism, which claimed man is autonomous from God, that man has his own self-determination, which will become the very heart of modern secularized humanism. And here I can quote John Meyendorff in his book on St. Gregory Palamas and Orthodox spirituality, where he talks about what he calls an integral humanism, which he claims to see in hesychasm and in orthodoxy generally, against the coming of a secular humanism in the form of the Italian Renaissance. And this is what John Meyendorff wrote in the conclusion to his book on Gregory Palamas and Orthodox spirituality. He wrote, "The hesychasts interpreted the patristic doctrine of deification in terms of an integral humanism.
Deification is not a supernaturalizing of the intellect alone. It presupposes no kind of dematerialization. From Makarios of Egypt to Seraphim of Sarov, the mystics of the Christian East have held that communion with God embraces the whole human composite, that divine light sometimes shines forth in the very body of the deified man, that this light is an anticipation of the resurrection of the last day. Is all that grossly materialistic, wholly alien to all spiritual categories? Just the opposite. The hesychast materialism is intrinsically the biblical affirmation of the transcendence of God. God is not only above matter, he is above all intellect. The created intellect is no closer to him than is matter. Both are equally nothing before the face of his majesty and his omnipotence. And inversely, God can reveal himself, if he desires to do so, to the eyes of the body as easily as to the intellect. Why limit the power of grace by the categories of Platonic spiritualism? Therefore, Meyendorff continues, the victory of Palamas was the victory of Christian humanism over the pagan humanism of the Renaissance. The full measure of the controversy's significance can be grasped only in the light of what followed. An ineluctable decision was set before the Orthodox Church in the 14th century, a choice between a unitary, integral concept of man based on the Bible, affirming the immediate efficacy of redemptive grace in every sphere of human activity, or the choice of an intellectualized spiritualism, claiming independence for the human intellect, or at least autonomy from all matter, and denying that any real deification is possible here below. There is no doubt that the secularism of the modern age is the direct consequence of the second choice. And so hesychasm defended the old Christendom from that second choice, from that drift toward humanism and its vision of man as an autonomous being in this world. So hesychasm played a very important role in defending the old Christendom from these new intellectual forces, either advanced scholasticism or the incipient humanism of the 14th and 15th centuries. But that's not all. It also provided a continued witness to the immediacy of paradise. This is ironic in consideration of the atmosphere of catastrophe that hung over the old Christendom during the 13th, 14th, and 15th centuries when hesychasm was so strong there. There was, as we've already seen from the first episode of this reflection, the relentless advance of the Muslim Turks on Byzantium and the Balkans, the Serbs and the Bulgarians and the Romanians there. But in Russia as well, there was a devastating experience in the face of the Mongol invasions. The Mongol conquest of Russia took place in the early 1200s, launched in 1237 and completed largely in 1240, when the city of Kiev fell. Kiev, of course, had been the capital of Russia in the time of Saint Vladimir, who, as we saw in an earlier reflection, brought Christianity to Russia, to Rus, as it was known at that time. And he left a legacy of a brilliant Christian culture and civilization there, seeking the kingdom of heaven. When the Mongols came in the early 1200s, they brought total devastation to everything they found. The entire Kievan state was destroyed by the Mongols. Let me read to elaborate this atmosphere of catastrophe for the Russians. Let me read a document from the period of the Mongol invasion by a Russian commenting on what it was like for the dwellers of the Russian city of Ryazan to face the Mongol invasion.
and he writes on the account of how the city fell, the city of Riazan. On the dawn of the sixth day, the pagan warriors began to storm the city, some with firebrands, some with battering rams, and others with countless scaling ladders for ascending the walls of the city. And they took the city of Riazan on the 21st day of December, and the Mongols came to the cathedral of the Dormition of the Blessed Virgin, and they cut to pieces the great princess, her daughters-in-law, and other princesses. They burned to death the bishops and the priests, and put the torch to the holy church. And the Mongols cut down many people, including women and children. Still others were drowned in the river, and they killed without exception all monks and priests. And they burned this holy city with all its beauty and wealth, and they captured the relatives of the Riazan princes, the princes of Kiev and of Chernigov. And churches of God were destroyed, and much blood was spilled on the holy altars. Not one man remained alive in the city. All were dead. All had drunk the same bitter cup to the dregs. And there was not even anyone to mourn the dead. Neither father nor mother could mourn their dead children, nor the children their fathers or mothers. Nor could a brother mourn the death of his brother, nor relatives their relatives. All were dead. And this happened for our sins. That's the chilling account of a contemporary Russian Orthodox Christian in the face of the Mongol invasion of the 13th century. And the Mongols created a state in Russia called the Golden Horde, and it ruled Russia for over 200 years, right during this time. But what's remarkable that within Byzantium and the Balkans, as well as within Russia, in the atmosphere of this oppressive catastrophe that hung over all aspects, all areas of Western Christendom, nevertheless, the witness to the immediacy of paradise continued, especially in the form of hesychasm. As a matter of fact, it's interesting that the Christian cosmology, the traditional Christian cosmology that so enlivened Christendom, as I've described it since the very first reflection of this podcast, it brought about the continued transformational imperative that so infused traditional Christendom with its vision of paradise and its directing of its members toward the kingdom of heaven. And that transformational imperative could either operate freely in a free Christian state such as Byzantium or Kiev in Russia, but it could also operate in a condition of oppression. As we saw in the first centuries, the centuries of early persecution of Christians, when the church rose to become 10% of the population of the Roman Empire before Constantine. And likewise, it could also continue, especially through the liturgical life of the church. And this transformational imperative did, in fact, continue under the influence of hesychasm. How so? Well, in the twilight of late Byzantium, for instance, it flowered in the form of liturgical and sacramental theology, as it was expressed by one hesychast intellectual named Nicholas Kabasilis. He wrote a couple of famous books, one of which is called The Life in Christ, that are infused with a hesychastic spirit. And what St. Nicholas Kabasilis wrote in his accounts was that human life represents a transformation through the sacraments of the church, that the goal of human life is transformation, that transformational imperative that I've spoken about earlier in this podcast was very highly developed in the hesychastic content of Nicholas's works, such as The Life in Christ. Let me quote to you here a passage from that book. Nicholas writes, "He who seeks to be united with Christ must therefore share with him in his flesh, partake of deification, and share in his death and resurrection.
So we are baptized in order that we may die that death and rise again in that resurrection. We are chrismated in order that we may become partakers of the royal anointing of his deification. By feeding on the most sacred bread and drinking the most divine cup, we share in the very flesh and blood which the Savior assumed. In this way, we are joined to him who for our sake was incarnate and who deified our nature, who died and rose again. A beautiful account of the sacramental life that is at the heart, the core of traditional Christianity and the transformational imperative that it has within it. Another passage by Nicholas in his book, The Life in Christ, brings attention even more so to the role of experiencing paradise through the liturgical life of the Church. Let me read this passage. The gates of the mysteries are far more august and beneficial than the gates of paradise. The latter, the gates of paradise, will not be open to anyone who has not first entered through the gates of the mysteries, the sacraments of the Church. But these were opened when the gates of paradise had closed. The latter were able to let out those who were within, while the former, the gates of the mysteries, only lead inside and let no one out. It was possible to shut the gates of paradise, to Adam and Eve, for instance, and so they were shut. In the case of the mysteries, the curtain and dividing wall were entirely destroyed and taken away. It is impossible to raise a barrier anew and for the gates to be closed again and these worlds to be divided from each other by a wall. These worlds are no longer divided. The kingdom of heaven and this world are united through the sacramental life of the Christian Church. A beautiful vision of paradise, the immediacy of paradise in this age. Finally, let me quote Nicholas when he talks about the importance of the life of paradise and experiencing it in this age, so much so that it's not possible, according to him, actually to enter the kingdom of heaven beyond this world at the end of time unless one has entered it now in this age while they live in this world. And this is what he writes in the very first sentence of the very first book of his famous work, The Life in Christ. The life in Christ originates in this life and arises from it. It is perfected, however, in the life to come when we shall have received that last day. It cannot attain perfection in men's souls in this life, nor even in that which is to come, without already having begun here. Perfectly in accord with the witness of traditional Christianity are the works of Nicholas Cabasilius, filled as they are with the hesychast vision of deification and the experience of man's union or communion with God now in this age. But let me conclude this episode by turning attention now away from liturgical theology to iconography, traditional iconography. And here, as I mentioned at the beginning of this episode, I have available now an episode entitled The Summit of Traditional Christian Iconography on Ancient Faith Radio's new video edition page. And I encourage all of my listeners to become viewers as well and to go to that page and to enjoy the icons that I've prepared to look at as I provide quotations and a narrative account of traditional Christian iconography under the influence of hesychasm, because it was quite brilliant. Hesychasm inspired some of the greatest, and some would argue the greatest, period in the flowering of traditional Christian iconography, culminating in the works of André Rublev, but by no means limited to his great powers of icon painting. I will not try to describe those here. I do so
in the video edition episode called The Summit of Traditional Christian Iconography. But I will end this audio episode by quoting a wonderful account of iconography in the Orthodox Church called Theology of the Icon. It's a two-volume work by Leonid Uspensky. And his account of hesychasm's importance, not only in inspiring traditional Christian iconography in its golden age, but also by defending, through iconography, defending the old Christendom from new developments such as the rise of Renaissance humanism and naturalism that will so characterize the birth of the secular age and its utopias. So let me end here by referring to Leonid Uspensky's account from Volume 2 of his study, The Theology of the Icon. The victory of Gregory Palamas, Uspensky writes, was decisive for the subsequent history of the Church. Had the Church remained passive before the upsurge of humanism, the tide of new ideas would unquestionably have led to crises analogous to those in Western Christianity, that of Renaissance neo-paganism and of the Reformation, both conforming to new philosophies. This would have resulted in a radical modification of church art. Join me next time when I conclude this reflection on continuity and catastrophe in the old Christendom by returning to St. Mark of Ephesus, the Council of Florence, and the final devastating and tragic fall of Constantinople to the Muslim Turks.

Welcome to the Spirit of St. Tikhon's, the ancient faith radio broadcast from St. Tikhon's Orthodox Theological Seminary in South Canaan, Pennsylvania. Founded in 1938, St. Tikhon's Seminary is where saints have walked. Five of the North American saints sojourned here, including St. Tikhon of Moscow, who founded the monastery and inspired the founding of the seminary, and St. Nikolai of Zhicha, who was the rector here in the 1950s. St. Tikhon's purpose is the spiritual formation and training of the next generation of missionary priests for service in the fields of North America and beyond. The Spirit of St. Tikhon's aims to give you an audible glimpse into the life of the seminary and monastery. We invite you to come and see.

0: Hello, everyone. I'm Dr. David C. Ford, professor of church history at St. Tikhon's Theological Orthodox Seminary in South Canaan, Pennsylvania. And I've had the amazing, wonderful honor of compiling, translating tremendously, especially wonderful passages, all by St. John Chrysostom, and bringing them together in a three-volume set called Sing to Your Soul. The first volume is on highlights of salvation history. The second volume is on our life in the church. And the third volume is on various aspects of daily Christian living. I'll be recording the entire series, chapter by chapter, and my prayer and hope is that these words, these golden words by our beloved St. John Chrysostom, will bring you all much edification and joy. Welcome back. Now we come to chapter 4 in my series called Sing to Your Soul, the three-volume series filled with great quotations, passages all by St. John Chrysostom. This chapter is called The Creation of Man and Woman. What I have said about the creation as a whole, this I also say about the human body, that both of them likewise make me marvel at God, that he has made the body corruptible, and that in this very corruptibility he has manifested his own power and wisdom. That he could have made the human body entirely of some better material, he has made evident from how he made the heavens and the sun. For the one who made those as they are had the power to make this in a similar way, had he so desired. But the reason for its weakness is what I declared before, that is, to humble Adam and Eve. This by no means diminishes our admiration for the Creator, but rather increases it greatly. For the paltriness of the raw material more especially shows forth the resourcefulness and skillfulness of God's craftsmanship, since he has introduced such harmony from clay and ashes, and he has made senses so variable and manifold and capable of such spiritual wisdom. In proportion, therefore, as you accuse the cheapness of the material, be so much the more astonished at the greatness of the workmanship. For this reason, I do not so much marvel at the sculptor who makes a beautiful statue out of gold, as at the one who, through the resourcefulness of his art, is able to fashion even out of crumbling clay a marvelous and matchless creation of beauty. In the former case, the material assists the artist, while in the latter case, there is a naked display of his art. If you wish to learn how great is the wisdom of our Creator, consider, what is usually made out of clay? What else but brick and tile? But God, the master craftsman, from that same material as tile and bricks are made, has made the eye so beautiful that it astonishes all those beholding it. And he has imparted to it such power that at once it can take in the high aerial expanse, and with the aid of the small pupil, the eye can embrace the mountains, forests, hills, and the ocean, yes, even the heavens themselves, by something so small. Don't tell me, therefore, about the tears and ailments of the eye, for these are the result of your sin. But consider rather its beauty and its optical power, and how, as it ranges over such an expanse of air, it does not get weary or stressed. The feet grow tired and weakened after going even a short distance, but the eye, in traversing a space so high and wide never experiences any infirmity. The next passage. So when I speak of the lowliness of our human nature, I do this to emphasize the skill of the Creator. For just as we marvel at most sculptors, not when they show us a beautiful statue made from gold, but rather than when they fashion from clay a perfect and exact image of the original, so also we are astonished at God the master craftsman, and we glorify him for imparting to our bodies a matchless beauty through a demonstration of some ineffable wisdom in dust and mud. Man is a twofold being, composed of two natures, the material and the spiritual, or noetic, soul and body, having kinship both in heaven and on the earth. For through his noetic nature, man communes with the powers above, and through his material nature, he associates with things of the earth, there being a close bond between both created things. Now we come to the fashioning of woman. And it says, the Lord God fashioned the rib, which he took from Adam, into a woman. St. John says, see the precision of the scripture. It no longer says God formed, but he fashioned. Since he took a part from what had already been formed, and so to speak, made up for what was lacking, because of this, it says, and he fashioned. For he did not undertake another act of creation. Rather, he took a small piece of what had already been formed and fashioned this part into a complete living being. How great is the power of God, the master craftsman, Aristotechnu, to have made the likeness of those limbs from that most tiny part, and to have fashioned such senses, and to have prepared a living being so perfect and entire and completely appropriate, capable of discoursing with Adam and providing much encouragement to him through the sharing of her being. For it was for the aiding, parakleson, of this man that this living being was created. Wherefore Paul says, the man was not created for the woman, but the woman for the man. Do you see how everything is made for man? After the fashioning of creation, after the animals were brought forth, some of whom were suitable for eating and others capable of assisting him with his work, then the human being, Anthropos, who had been formed, stood in need of someone to discourse with and to offer him much encouragement through the sharing of her being. So, from Adam's rib, God fashions this rational living being. And in his inventive wisdom, God makes her perfect and complete. Like the man in every way, rational and capable of providing him assistance in his times of need and in the affairs of life. For it was God who was arranging everything in his wisdom and creative power. And if we are unable to comprehend the way things happen due to the weakness of our reasoning powers, still we believe that everything yields to his will and that everything which he designates indeed comes to pass. Bone of my bone and flesh of my flesh. God took one piece from the whole of what he had molded and fashioned the woman so that she would have everything in common with the man. Quoting Genesis again, she shall be called woman because she was taken out of the man. St. John says, do you see how God gives her this name? So that the name itself would show forth the commonality of the nature of the two and with the manner of her creation being the basis for constant love between them and a bond of harmony. Many of the unbelievers and heretics assert that the body was not created by God. They declare it to be unworthy of God's creative art, emphasizing its uncleanliness and sweats and tears and pains and sufferings and all such things relating to the body. But I, for my part, when such things are talked about, I would first respond like this. Quote, "Speak to me not about man in his fallen state, dishonored and condemned, but if you would wish to learn what kind of body God made for us in the beginning, let us come to paradise and behold man as he was in the beginning. For that body of his was not corruptible and mortal. Rather, just as a certain golden statue coming forth from the furnace shines brilliantly, so that body was free from all corruption. Pain did not trouble it, neither did sweat mar its visage, cares did not conspire against it, neither did sorrows besiege it, nor was there any other such thing to distress it." Chapter 5 in Volume 1, The Profound Unity of All Mankind. God contrived from the beginning a myriad of ways to implant love into us. First of all, he gave one head to all of us, Adam. Why do we not all spring forth out of the earth? And why are we not created full grown, as he was? This is so that the giving of birth and the raising of children and being born from others, all this might bind us mutually together. For this reason also, God did not fashion the woman from the earth, as Adam was. Since being of the same substance was not sufficient to bring us into one accord, homoneion, unless we all had the same ancestor, God also provided this. If now, being only separated in location, we consider ourselves to be aliens from one another, how much more would that be the case if we had two separate points of origin? For this reason, then, God bound together the entire body of the human race from one specific head. And because at the beginning it seemed that they were two separate beings, behold how he draws them together again, gluing them together as one in marriage. And if, when things had thus begun, the man and the woman quickly became senseless, with the devil sowing between them such great warfare and envy, what would they not have done if they had not sprung from the same root? Next passage. Do you see how many bonds of love God has wrought? He has placed these in us through the force of nature as pledges of oneness of mind. For our being of the same substance leads to this, for every creature loves its own kind, as well as the fact that the first woman is produced from out of the first man, and children come from them both. From this, many kinds of affection arise, for we love one as a father, another as a grandfather, one as a mother, another as a nursemaid, and one as a son, grandson, or great-grandson, and another as a daughter or granddaughter, and one as a brother, another as a nephew, and one as a sister, and another as a niece. Yet why is it necessary to list all the names of relationship? And God also devised another basis for mutual affection in forbidding marriage between close relatives. This led us out to strangers, drawing them once again to ourselves. Since those in the same family could not be connected in marriage, he connected us anew with others through marriage, uniting together entire families through the single person of the bride, and indeed, in this way mingling entire races with races.
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1: Journey back to the 6th century and join Saint Brendan on his 7-year seafaring adventure. 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
2: The epistle reading is taken from St. Paul's first letter to the Corinthians, chapter 15, verses 58, and chapter 16, verses 1 through 3. Brethren, be steadfast, immovable, always abounding in the work of the Lord, knowing that in the Lord your labor is not in vain. Now concerning the contribution for the saints, as I directed the churches of Galatia, so you also are to do. On the first day of every week, each of you is to put something aside and store it up, as he may prosper, so that contributions need not be made when I come. And when I arrive, I will send those whom you accredit by letter to carry your gift to Jerusalem. The Gospel reading is taken from St. Luke, chapter 5, verses 27 through 32. At that time, Jesus went out and saw a tax collector named Levi sitting at the tax office. And he said to him, "Follow me." And he left everything and rose and followed him. And Levi made him a great feast in his house, and there was a large company of tax collectors and others sitting at table with them. And the Pharisees and their scribes murmured against his disciples, saying, "Why do you eat and drink with tax collectors and sinners?" And Jesus answered them, "Those who are well have no need of a physician, but those who are sick. I have not come to call the righteous, but sinners to repentance."
3: 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We're glad you're with us for this journey.
4: Welcome. I'm Father Alexis, and we are going to be reading through the Bible together. And I've got some friends that will be helping us. So let's get started.
5: Straight from our South Florida Daily Orthodox Scriptures for Kids studios, we have episode 470. Hey Svetlana, what's our chapter?
6: Matthew chapter 2.
7: And the verses?
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5: Awesome! 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
6: Now, when Herod was dead, behold, an angel of the Lord appeared in a dream to Joseph in Egypt, saying, "Arise, take the young child and his mother, and go to the land of Israel, for those who sought the young child's life are dead." Then he arose, took the young child and his mother, and came into the land of Israel. But when he heard that Archelaus was reigning over Judea instead of his father Herod, he was afraid to go there. And being warned by God in a dream, he turned aside into the region of Galilee, and he came and dwelt in a city called Nazareth, that it might be fulfilled which was spoken by the prophets, "He shall be called a Nazarene."
5: Thank you, Svetlana, and thanks for finishing the chapter. Nice job.
7: So now Joseph learns in a dream that Herod has died, and he feels it's safe for Mary and Jesus to move back home, and they end up in Nazareth. That's where Jesus will grow up. He was born in Bethlehem, but he grows up in Nazareth. He was a little boy there when he was Gabriella's age. That's where he was living. He lived with Mary, his mother, and Joseph, who protected them both. He played with others and had friends. He was a little boy who grew into a man. And we will hear more about that in our next episodes. I'm Father Alexis. And remember, Christ is in our midst.
6: He is and never shall be.
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1: Welcome to the Daily Orthodox Scriptures. I'm Father Alexis, and we are reading through the Scriptures each day of the year using the Orthodox Study Bible. Our readings today will be from Hosea chapters 6 and 7, Psalm 84, Proverbs chapter 17, verses 26 through 30, and Colossians chapter 1. We continue in the prophecy of Hosea and hear a foretelling of the resurrection of Christ and ours as well, all in the general call for us to return to the Lord. And we also begin a new book today, St. Paul's letter to the Colossians. This letter was probably written while Paul was imprisoned in Rome. The situation in this Christian community is that they had started in the faith, but had fallen into Gnosticism. Gnosticism is a belief system in which there are secret and hidden pieces of knowledge that only a few select people are privileged to know. This special knowledge is believed to be given through special rituals and ascetic practices. Although Christianity certainly has ascetic practices, its purpose is to gain self-control and to not be controlled by the fleshly passions. These Gnostic practices were meant to give secret knowledge, and they believe that salvation came from that knowledge. For Christianity, on the other hand, there was no secret knowledge. It's about Jesus, the Son of God, who died and rose again. And Christians proclaim that everywhere. There are no secrets in Christianity, and certainly no secret knowledge. This is what Paul is dealing with in the community. The letter is rather short, 4 chapters, and we will soon see what Paul is concerned with. But we will begin with Hosea, then Psalms, Proverbs, and then Colossians. Let's begin. Hosea, chapters 6 and 7. In their affliction they will seek me early, saying, "Let us go and return to the Lord our God, for he has grasped and will heal us. He will smite and plug the wound with lint. After 2 days he will heal us. In the third day we shall rise and live before him. Let us know, let us pursue, that we might know the Lord. We shall find him ready as the daybreak, and he will come to us as the early and latter rain to the earth. What shall I do to you, O Ephraim? What shall I do to you, O Judah? Your mercy is as a morning cloud, and as the early dew that goes away. Therefore I have cut off your prophets, I have slain them with the words of my mouth, and my judgment shall go forth as the light. For I desire mercy and not sacrifice, and the knowledge of God more than whole burnt offerings. But they are as a man who transgresses the covenant. There they despised me. Gilead is a city working vanity with troubling water. Your strength is that of a pirate. The priests have hidden the way. They have murdered the people of Shechem, for they have done lawlessness. In the house of Israel I have seen horrible things. There is fornication in Ephraim. Israel and Judah are defiled. Begin to harvest for yourself when I return the captives of my people. When I have healed Israel, then shall the wrongdoing of Ephraim and the evil of Samaria be revealed. For they have worked falsehood. A thief shall come into them, even a robber taking spoil in his way, that they may sing together as men singing in their heart. I remember all their evils. Now their own counsels have encircled them. They were before my face. They gladdened kings with their evils and princes with their lies. They are all adulterers, like an oven heated for cooking, burning with a flame during the kneading of the dough until it is leavened. In the days of our kings, the princes began to be inflamed with wine. He stretched out his hand with pestilent fellows. wherefore their hearts are inflamed like an oven while they were falling down all the night. Ephraim is satisfied with sleep. The morning is come. He is burnt up like a flame of fire. They are all heated like an oven and have devoured their judges. All their kings are fallen. There was not among them one that called upon me. Ephraim is mixed among his peoples. Ephraim became a cake not turned. Strangers devoured his strength, and he knew it not. Gray hairs came upon him, and he knew it not. The pride of Israel shall be humbled before his face. Yet they have not returned to the Lord their God, neither have they diligently sought him in spite of all this. Ephraim was like a silly dove not having a heart. He called to Egypt, and they went to the Assyrians. Whenever they shall go, I will cast my net upon them. I will bring them down as the birds of the sky. I will chastise them through the news of their affliction. Woe to them, for they have turned away from me. They are cowards, for they have committed impious deeds against me. Yet I redeemed them, but they spoke falsehoods against me. Their hearts did not cry aloud to me, but they wailed upon their beds. They slashed themselves for oil and wine. They were chastised by me. I strengthened their arms, but they devised evils against me. They turned aside to nothing. They became as a stretched bow. Their princes shall fall by the sword. They will be despised in the land of Egypt because of their unrestrained tongue. Psalm 84. O Lord, you were pleased with your land. You turned back the captivity of Jacob. You forgave the transgressions of your people. You covered all their sins. You ended all your wrath. You turned from the wrath of your anger. Turn us, O God of our salvation, and turn away your anger from us. Will you be angry with us forever? Or will you prolong your anger from generation to generation? O God, you will turn and give us life, and your people will be glad in you. Show us your mercy, O Lord, and grant us your salvation. I will hear what the Lord God will speak in me, for he will speak peace to his people and to his holy ones, and to those who turn their heart to him. His salvation is very close at hand to those who fear him, that glory may dwell in our land. Mercy and truth met together. Righteousness and peace kissed each other. Truth arose from the earth, and righteousness looked down from heaven. For the Lord will give goodness, and our land shall yield its fruit. Righteousness shall go before him, and establish his footsteps as our pathway. Proverbs chapter 17, verses 26 through 30. The face of a wise man shows understanding, but the eyes of the man without discernment are upon the ends of the earth. A son without discernment is wrath to a father and grief to her who bore him. It is not good to punish a righteous man, nor is it holy to plot against righteous princes. He who refrains from uttering a harsh word is intelligent, and a long-suffering man has discernment. Wisdom shall be imputed to a man without understanding who asks for wisdom, and anyone who holds his peace will seem to have discernment. St. Paul's Letter to the Colossians, Chapter 1. Paul, an apostle of Jesus Christ by the will of God, and Timothy, our brother, to the saints and faithful brethren in Christ who are in Colossae, grace to you and peace from God our Father and the Lord Jesus Christ. We give thanks to the God and Father of our Lord Jesus Christ, praying always for you, since we heard of your faith in Christ Jesus and of your love for all the saints, because of the hope which is laid up for you in heaven, of which you heard before in the word of the truth of the gospel, which has come to you, as it is also in all the world, and is bringing forth fruit, as it is also among you since the day you heard and knew the grace of God in truth. as you also learned from Epaphras, our dear fellow servant, who is a faithful minister of Christ on your behalf, who also declared to us your love in the Spirit. For this reason, we also, since the day we heard it, do not cease to pray for you and to ask that you may be filled with the knowledge of his will in all wisdom.

0: He is the image of the invisible God, the firstborn over all creation. For by him all things were created that are in heaven and that are on earth, visible and invisible, whether thrones or dominions or principalities or powers. All things were created through him and for him. And he is before all things, and in him all things consist. And he is the head of the body, the church, who is the beginning, the firstborn from the dead, that in all things he may have the preeminence. For it pleased the Father that in him all the fullness should dwell, and by him to reconcile all things to himself, by him, whether things on earth or things in heaven, having made peace through the blood of his cross. And you, who once were alienated and enemies in your mind by wicked works, yet now he has reconciled in the body of his flesh through death, to present you holy and blameless and above reproach in his sight. If indeed you continue in the faith, grounded and steadfast, and are not moved away from the hope of the gospel which you heard, which was preached to every creature under heaven, of which I, Paul, became a minister, I now rejoice in my sufferings for you, and fill up in my flesh what is lacking in the afflictions of Christ for the sake of his body, which is the church, of which I became a minister according to the stewardship from God, which was given to me for you, to fulfill the word of God, the mystery which has been hidden from ages and from generations, but now has been revealed to his saints. To them God willed to make known what are the riches of the glory of this mystery among the Gentiles, which is Christ in you, the hope of glory. Him we preach, warning every man and teaching every man in all wisdom, that we may present every man perfect in Christ Jesus. To this end I also labor, striving according to his working which works in me mightily. One of the false teachings of the Gnostics was that Jesus was one of many heavenly mediators for human beings. But Paul tells them that the fullness of God dwells in Jesus. He's not simply a mediator. He is the unity of the divine and human. It is in him, Jesus, that our fallen human state is reconciled to the divine Creator. And because of this, there is no need for magical practices to open heaven for us. Jesus has already done it, and our attachment to him is our attachment to eternity. Paul emphasizes the death of Christ, which occurred because Jesus was not only fully God, but fully human also. His death shows us that only Jesus saves, because he has united the earthly and heavenly. One of the Gnostic teachings was that the angels save, but Paul is stressing that it is through the God made man. Only he can lift up man to God. Now we have many beautiful and mystical practices in the church, but we need to remember that they all point to Christ. The practices do not save us. They point us. They direct us to Christ. He is the one who lifts us from our fallen state to his divinity by his grace. And as we glorify him, we unite ourselves to him. And united to him, we are raised with him. I'm Father Alexis. And remember, Christ is in our midst.
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2: You're listening to From the Amvon with Father John Whiteford, sermons from St. Jonah Orthodox Church in Spring, Texas. Father John is a priest in the Russian Orthodox Church outside of Russia. He's the author

0: Of Sola Scriptura, an orthodox analysis of the cornerstone of Reformation theology, and the general editor of the St. Innocent Liturgical Calendar. Here he is with today's lesson.
1: In the name of the Father, and of the Son, and of the Holy Spirit. When we hear the word talent in English, we think of gifts that people are born with. But this is a meaning that actually is derived from the parable. The original meaning of talent is what is being used in the parable, which is that it's a weight of either gold or silver. And there were different ways that was done at different times. But to make a long story short, even if it was on the low end of the spectrum and it was a silver talent, we're talking about something that would have been it would have taken a working man many years to have earned that amount of money. And so the point of the parable is that these things that are given to these servants are things of great value. The parable is about the kingdom of God. Christ is the master who has established his church and then ascended into heaven. And so he's gone on a long journey, as the parable says. Christ established various offices in the church which function differently and have different responsibilities. But the basic point of this parable is that we are all responsible to God, and we are going to all be held accountable to do something with what we have received. The more we have been given, the more we're going to be responsible, but all of us have been given certain basic things. If you're a baptized Orthodox Christian, you've received the grace of baptism. You all have access to the sacraments of the church. We have the Eucharist especially, which is the body and blood of Christ. We have the scriptures. We have all the commandments. We have the traditions of the church. All these things are available to us because of what Christ did for us on the cross. Not all of us are going to become great saints that are going to have icons painted of us and our names on the calendar, though we should strive to become great saints whether we have an icon or not. But what do we need to do at a minimum as Orthodox Christians? Well, in the parable, the servant that was given only one talent was not faulted because he had not made five talents out of one. He wasn't even faulted that he did not double his money as did the other two. What his master said was, "Thou oughtest therefore to have put my money to the bankers," or to the exchangers, is the way the King James put it, "and then at my coming I should have received mine own with interest." What does this mean? Well, the fathers tell us that it means that we as faithful servants of Christ are supposed to take what we have received as Christians and put these things to work by living our lives according to the gospel. So basically, we receive the talent when we have these things given to us, but we put them to work and we gain interest when we actually practice the things that we're supposed to as Christians. So on the day of judgment, we have to be able to show that we did not simply receive these things and hid them in the earth, but that we have lived the life of a Christian powered by what we have received and have borne fruit as a result. And this doesn't mean that we have to do spectacular things. You can bear fruit as a Christian if you just simply are a good father, a good husband, a good wife, a good mother. You're a good friend, you're a good child to your parents, and you do Christian kind of things throughout your day. And when you're faced with temptations to act in non-Christian ways, you choose to not do those un-Christian kinds of things. If you do those things, you're bearing at least some fruit that on the day of judgment you'll be able to show that you were not an unprofitable servant, that you actually did something with what was given to you. So we have to ask ourselves, what do we have to show in return for the investment that Christ has made in us? And this is one of the reasons why going to confession on a regular basis is so crucial, because it's easy as a Christian that gets caught up with all the cares that we have in the world and all the distractions that we have, especially today, to get into a spiritual rut and not really focus on the fact that we're not doing what we need to be doing as Christians. But when you go to confession, what happens is you sort of have to take a look in the spiritual mirror and assess where are you and what are you not doing? What are you doing that you shouldn't be doing, but what are you not doing that you should be doing? And if you avail yourself to the sacrament of confession and receive the grace of the forgiveness of the church and worthily receive the Eucharist, you can have a new opportunity to begin anew and strive to live the Christian life. But what we have to keep in mind is the day will come when we're going to have to give a final account to God, and there won't be any second chances for us to amend our lives. So we have to take seriously the meaning of this parable and what St. Paul says in his epistle that we read this morning, "I beseech you that you receive not the grace of God in vain." Amen.
0: From the Amphon, sermons from St. Jonah Orthodox Church in Spring, Texas. Father John Whiteford is the priest at St. Jonah's and the author of Sola Scriptura, published by Conciliar Press. This has been a listener-supported presentation of Ancient Faith Radio. This is a lamp for today, understanding the Old Testament with Jesus and the Apostles. Join Dr. Edith Humphrey in reading Old Testament passages designed to bring to life the New Testament readings in the Divine Liturgy. Here's Dr. Humphrey.
2: Light from the Readable Books, Episode 23, God's Timefulness and First Maccabees. In our survey of the readable books, we've considered stories such as Susanna and Judith, poetry such as The Song of the Three, visions such as Mordecai's Dream of the Dragons, sayings of wisdom such as those found in Wisdom of Solomon and Sirach, and prophecy like that in Baruch. We now turn to a more historical group of books named for the Maccabean freedom fighters, whose very name meant hammer in ancient Aramaic. These books, nestled along with the other Old Testament books that give us chronicles of past events from the time of Judges up to, with the Maccabees, the rise of the Romans, they remind us that God cares about our space-time world. After all, in the Creed, we continually remember that Jesus was crucified under Pontius Pilate, a rather bizarre detail in a theological recitation that we might expect would be simply about spiritual matters. No, God incarnate came among us at just the right time and in the fullness of time. And the presence of historical memoirs in our Old and New Testaments reminds us that God cares about the material and temporal dimensions of our existence. The Bible is not a compilation of mythological stories unattached to our space-time reality, nor is it a compilation of abstract, timeless truths. Many of its books take note of chronology, with its first Genesis probing back before the time of recorded history, and its last Revelation directing our gaze both to the time after this current age and to the celestial world above. Between these bookends, we find books written in various different genres, some of them directly connected with what we refer to as historical matters. We do not, of course, expect that ancient narratives of historical events and persons should follow the same conventions as those pursued by contemporary historians. Readers of ancient chronicles had no expectation of neutrality in their day. Histories, like other writings, have the dual purpose of entertainment and edification, and never purported to only give the facts. We could remark that even in our own day, historical narratives are not just a list of uninterpreted facts. Rather, the details are selected, shaped, delivered, and explained by historians to suit the various purposes of the authors and the expectations of today's readers. However, the theological, political, or ideological purposes of historians are in the main more subtly expressed in our day than they were in the ancient past. Moreover, there is the perception today that contemporary written history simply tell the facts, when they too are massaged by presuppositions, ideology, and political purposes. First Maccabees, written in the late 2nd or early 1st century BC, makes no pretense to be neutral. is clearly written, as are the books of Judges, Kingdoms, Chronicles, Ezra, and Nehemiah, to foster faith in the true God while also preserving the dire events through which God's people, while surrounded or occupied by hostile forces, while they had to live through this time. 1 Maccabees is written quite a bit later than the other books, Kingdoms, Judges, Chronicles, and so on, coming to us through the Greek version in the Septuagint. Yet, it was almost certainly written originally in Hebrew, which both Jerome in the West and Origen in the East claim to have seen. From the get-go, we're plunged into the dizzying world of the past, reminded of the prowess of Alexander the Great, who in the 4th century established the Greek Empire as a superpower over the civilized world, sweeping away the influence of the Medo-Persian Empire, just as that power had earlier displaced the Babylonians. At the time of his death, the book tells us, Alexander divided the Greek Empire into parts so that his trusted leaders and then their sons and grandsons took power, causing evil to multiply upon the earth. The story of the Maccabees did not need to start in the 4th century BC, for it really concerns the 2nd century and the revolt against the Seleucid rulers, the remnant of Greek rule in Judea. Clearly, though, we're meant to understand that this critical time for Judea was a key part in the overall flow of history, so that Alexander's frightening and effective wars in the 4th century eventually gave way to the petty tyranny of the monstrous Antiochus Epiphanes IV, who is introduced to us by this book as a sinful root. We also get a glimpse into the future of the Jewish people, since Antiochus Epiphanes IV is introduced also as one who had been a hostage in Rome. Later, the Maccabean freedom fighters will make an alliance with Rome, the up-and-coming nation, as they free themselves from the control of the Seleucids, the rulers of one-fourth of Alexander's original Greek kingdom, including Antiochus Epiphanes. Antiochus may not have had the genius of Alexander the Great Conqueror, but his meanness and ambition were nothing to mock. Many in Judea knew this, and they counseled the occupied Judeans, especially those in Jerusalem, to be peaceable with the ruler and to please him by taking on Greek ways. And so we read this from the book. In those days, lawless men came forth from the sons of Israel, and they persuaded many, saying, "Let us make a covenant with the Gentiles surrounding us. For ever since we've been standoffish with them, many evils have come upon us." This proposal found favor, as some of the people eagerly desired to enter into this agreement. So they went to the king, that is to Antiochus Epiphanes, and he gave them authority to observe the ordinances of the Gentiles. Then they built a gymnasium of the Gentiles and made themselves as though uncircumcised. So they fell away from the Holy Covenant, yoked themselves to the Gentiles, and sold themselves to do evil. That from 1 Maccabees chapter 1, verses 11 through 15. In harmony with many of the other books that we've been studying, we see that the danger of the Jewish people came not only from outside, from the oppressing rulers, but also from lawless men within Israel who strategized faithlessly with the hope of improving their lot in life. We may think that what they counseled was only an outer strategy and that Judeans could remain faithful to God in their heart while living like Gentiles in the social sphere. That would have been bad enough, of course, for such a double life is spiritually dangerous. However, the seriousness of the strategies adopted is seen in the introduction of a gymnasium in Jerusalem and the adoption of Gentile ordinances. The text is a little delicate when it speaks about the Jewish men making themselves as though uncircumcised, but this is a way of saying that they underwent a painful operation in a day of no anesthesia or antibiotics in order to disguise their foreskin so that the Jewish difference would not be seen in the gymnasium where games were performed in the nude. Moreover, the games were riddled with idolatry, beginning and ending with sacrifices to pagan gods and goddesses, and full of all the paraphernalia of idolatry, such as the cap of the fleet-footed god Hermes. Meanwhile, Antiochus has other fish to fry and marches to Egypt, not part of the original territory that the Seleucids had been given by Alexandra. Now he would have two kingdoms, he hoped, Jerusalem, as well as the land located in Babylon and the Holy Land. Emboldened by his success, Antiochus seemingly forgets his covenant with the worldly Judean leaders and marches into Jerusalem, stealing all the riches of the temple and causing great lament in Israel, for all the house of Jacob was clothed with shame, we read. But he's not done yet. 2 years later, he arrives in Jerusalem with a huge army, speaks deceitfully to them in seeming peace, and then ravages the city, killing, raping, and stealing. Around Jerusalem, he builds a huge wall, making it a center of military operations. The great city, personified as a woman in mourning, is now a dwelling place of strangers, and her faithful children forsook her so that her sanctuary was laid waste like a desert. Now in a position of strength, Antiochus unfolds the details of his plan. An ancient form of rule and ecumenicism in which Greek customs and beliefs were to be followed by all the conquered peoples so that the Jewish ways had to be forsaken on pain of punishment. Many gave in, worshiping idols and profaning the Sabbath, but some resisted, refusing to worship in the pagan manner around the country and every city, continuing to keep kosher, continuing to circumcise their sons, and finding places of refuge in which to hide. Those Jews who collaborated with the Greeks informed on those who were faithful, and the bloodshed was unthinkable. As a climax to all this barbaric oppression, Antiochus finally sets up an idol of some sort in the center of the Jerusalem temple, called the Abomination of Desolation by our author, also, by the way, mentioned by the prophet Daniel. This was either a statue of Zeus, the high Greek god, or perhaps of one of the emperors who were considered to be divine in some way. And he even sacrificed pig's blood in the Holy of Holies before this idol. Coupled with this, he burned copies of the Torah, executed any who owned such scrolls, and seized the women who had circumcised their babies, slinging the babies around the mothers' necks and throwing them down off the temple walls. Despite all this disaster and the capitulation of many Jews who were trying to escape persecution, our author tells us this. Yet many in Israel grew strong and determined in themselves not to eat unclean things. They chose rather to die than to profane the Holy Covenant, and so they died. And great, great wrath came upon Israel. This is not a pretty story. When we immerse ourselves in the events, we come to understand how it must have felt to be a faithful Jew looking back on centuries of domination by other nations, Assyria, Babylon, Medo-Persia, and Greece. Now, as the Greek Empire looks to be crumbling, those in power are clutching to the strength that they have and doubling down on oppression and so-called empire unity. But the efforts of Antiochus to shore up his kingdom means death for those who worship only the true God and follow his ways. In that climate, danger came not only from the oppressive outsider, but also from the collaborators within one's own people. Nor was the problem local, confined only to Jerusalem and the environs. The Jewish historian Josephus tells us that even the Samaritan half-Jews to the north collaborated with Antiochus and set up a temple to Zeus on their sacred Mount Gerizim. Rumors of persecution, killing, and informing were everywhere. Probably our closest analogy is what happened to many during the time of the Nazi regime. Into this precarious situation will come a man called Judas Maccabeus. That is, Judas, the one who strikes like a hammer. He and his brothers, along with their father, the priest Mattathias, have left the stricken Jerusalem for a little town to the northwest. But they will hear of all the evils in Jerusalem. In fact, it will come to them. Their faithfulness and courage will become a model for all the people, catalyzing a national uprising against the tyrant. The rest of this book will tell of the courage and ascendancy of this family from Mattathias, especially of his sons Simon the Wise and Judas the Hammer, and how, against all odds, they will bring restoration to the people not only in Judea, but elsewhere. We must prepare ourselves for an adult-rated story of bloodshed and political intrigue, but also for an unexpected time of independence, won for the Jewish people during an era of world empires. A breathing space is given to the people as Greece recedes in importance and Rome increases. Perhaps all this seems too secular to be taken seriously as scripture. Yet the book has been retained, both in the East and the West, because it shows us how God works in even unpromising times and through imperfect men. We will see that the events recorded here are punctuated by wonderful bits of poetry, perhaps even early hymns, that show us the moral, spiritual, and theological significance of the events and the men engaged in them. Mattathias, who gathered those who were perishing. Judas, whose brave deeds are not recorded, for they are too many. Simon, who sought the good of his nation and beautified the sanctuary. And Simon's son John, who played a major role in war history, as the book puts it, by committing brave acts while also rebuilding the walls of Jerusalem and taking on the role of high priest after Simon. What came to be known as the Hasmonean family was not beloved by all the Jewish people, as we will see in future episodes. However, all that they did, along with those who resisted the Seleucids along with them, is memorialized in the book of Hebrews. There we hear about those who, out of weakness, were made strong, became valiant in battle, turned to fight the armies of the aliens so that women received their dead raised to life again. But others were tortured, not accepting deliverance, that they might obtain a better resurrection. Hebrews 11, verses 34 to 35. It would seem then that in our rather coddled age, we can learn about fortitude and faithfulness from them. Their story, with its many intricacies, is related in this lengthy book, which we will continue to read in the next episode. One philosopher reminds us that those who cannot remember the past are condemned to repeat it. St. Paul also says that the stories of the Old Testament are written for our admonition. Both negatively and positively, this book has much to teach us.
0: Dr. Edith M. Humphrey is the William F. Orr Professor of New Testament at Pittsburgh Theological Seminary. 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
3: Hi, I'm Father Evan Armatos of the live call-in show Orthodoxy Live on Ancient Faith Radio. I've been hosting this program and answering questions about all things Orthodox for almost 10 years now. That's over 250 episodes of responses to the issues that plague and perplex you about the Church and Holy Scripture. 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
4: Glory to God. This is the podcast of Father Stephen Freeman from St. Anne Orthodox Church in Oak Ridge, Tennessee, the author of Everywhere Present and Face to Face, both published by Ancient Faith Publishing, and the writer behind the popular Orthodox blog, Glory to God for All Things. Here is Father Stephen.
5: The English philosopher Thomas Hobbes described the world as composed of autonomous, competing self-interest. We are at war with one another, a reality, he said, that can only be controlled through external force. And so the state serves as the enforcer of a negotiated peace agreement, a social contract in which we legitimize its use of force in order not to kill one another. Hobbes himself preferred a strong monarchy. Certain times in our culture feel more Hobbesian than others. In a conversation with a young friend, I was told that politics is the only way to get anything done. This is not true. Politics, that is the use of civil power, is a means to gain the upper hand in a Hobbesian struggle. It is war, fought by other means. It is for that reason that politics is a questionable activity for Christians. The victories achieved are often brief, and depending on the opposition, only maintained by the continued use of force. It is profoundly the case that civil or military force are not the tools of the kingdom of God. It is among the many reasons why the kingdom of God is not and never can be a human project. The kingdom of God is not a process or a progressive movement within history. The kingdom exists utterly complete and finished. Indeed, this is the very point of the kingdom. It is the will of God in its fulfillment, the true righteousness where everything has been, yes, has been set right. The kingdom of God is the end of all things, the fullness of the age to come. What is little understood is that its coming should be thought of as its touching or penetrating our present age. And where that penetration occurs, its reality is made manifest. In Jesus Christ's earthly ministry, the kingdom of God was personally present. Everything that surrounded him, his miracles, his teachings, were manifestations of the kingdom of God. In the Eucharist, Orthodox Christians hear this: "It was you who brought us from non-existence into being, and when we had fallen away, you raised us up again and did not cease to do all things until you had brought us up to heaven and had endowed us with your kingdom which is to come." What Christ brought was not a set of ideas to be shared in the Hobbesian conflicts of this world. What he brought was the kingdom itself, and the means for our entrance into that kingdom and for its life to be manifest in us. It has become commonplace for modern Christians to espouse some ideas based on Christian moral principles and to make them the guiding light for political projects, sometimes saying that they are building up the kingdom in this world, or words to that effect. If they could build the resurrection of the dead, then their words would have meaning, but they cannot. There is nothing in the character of the kingdom that can be achieved by human efforts. Nothing. It is this transcendent eschatological life of the kingdom into which we are baptized, and it is its very life that is birthed in us. That new life is nothing less than the life of Jesus himself. Learning to live from within that new birth of life is the proper nature and character of the Christian life. Christ did not come to reform the world. He came and brought a new world with him. When the Christian life is reduced to moral and political principles, it simply becomes one more warring force within Hobbes's nightmarish description of life. This is true regardless of how noble our intentions might be. This is also deeply frustrating for us. The Christian life as moral and political principle does not require anything more than new opinions. It masquerades as renewal and change when it is nothing more than the same war fought by unbelievers. Saint Seraphim of Sarov famously said, acquire the spirit of peace, and 1,000 souls around you would be saved. He could have added that without that acquisition, we cannot do anything of note for even a single soul. Christ says to Nicodemus, "You must be born again," or born from above, if we look carefully at the Greek. This is not a reference to an emotional experience of conversion. It is a reference to the kingdom of God birthed in us through holy baptism. Quoting from John 3, Nicodemus said to him, "How can a man be born when he is old? Can he enter a second time into his mother's womb and be born?" Jesus answered, "Most assuredly, I say to you, unless one is born of water and the Spirit, he cannot enter the kingdom of God. That which is born of the flesh is flesh, and that which is born of the Spirit is spirit." The Christian life is that which is born of the Spirit. The strange paradox that marks the commandments of Christ is a key to this manner of life. And so we're told, forgive your enemies. Give without expecting in return. Lose your life rather than save it. And even Jesus says, resist not evil. None of these actions make sense in a Hobbesian world. Indeed, we discuss the commandments as though they were ideals too difficult to achieve, but very noble in their sentiment. Hobbesian Christianity has its own commandments, and they would be, manage your enemies, give to those who deserve it, be careful with your life, it's the only one you have, and resist evil, and where necessary, kill it. It is in the life of obedience to Christ's commandments, in the fullness of their paradox, that we are thrown into a radical dependence on the Spirit of peace, the kingdom of God birthed within us. Jesus answered and said to him, this is from John 14, "If anyone loves me, he will keep my word, and my Father will love him, and we will come to him and make our home with him." Another way to describe this life is continual repentance. To repent does not mean to feel bad and ask for a moral reprieve, a relief from guilt. Repentance is a true change of mind and heart. That change is the rejection of life in a Hobbesian mode and the acceptance of life rooted and grounded in the kingdom of God. That is the meaning of Christ's words, "Repent, for the kingdom of heaven is at hand." St. Paul has this in mind when he writes, in Romans 12, "I beseech you therefore, brethren, by the mercies of God, that you present your bodies a living sacrifice, holy, acceptable to God, which is your reasonable service. And do not be conformed to this world, but be transformed by the renewing of your mind, that you may prove what is good and acceptable and the perfect will of God." In a time when the world is entering ever deeper into its madness, it is difficult for Christians not to be drawn in. The voices calling us to the barricades on both the left and the right easily describe their cause in Christian terms. They fail to understand the fundamental nature of their own madness. Alexander Solzhenitsyn, the great Russian writer, when asked about how the tragedies of the Soviet Union occurred, answered simply, "We forgot God." When he was exiled to the West, he observed quietly for several years and then told us here in the West, "You have forgotten God." This is not a slogan for anyone's political agenda. It's nothing other than the proclamation of the kingdom of God. It is inaugurated already in the hearts and lives of faithful believers, manifest in the lives of the saints. Thousands of souls around us stand weary and hungry for salvation. Acquire the spirit of peace. Glory to God.
4: And that was Father Stephen Freeman with Glory to God. Father Stephen is the priest at St. Anne Orthodox Church in Oak Ridge, Tennessee, and the host of the Glory to God for All Things blog site, which can be accessed from his podcast site at ancientfaith.com. 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